0: The final taping wrapped up a little while ago. Do we know what's next for Colbert, and did you get any intel on what happened?
1: So here's what I do know. Stephen Colbert has given a couple interviews lately, Tom, in which he says that one of his brothers is actually getting married. And so he's really excited to not have the spotlight on him in the immediate future. But guess what? He has actually teamed up with the one and only Peter Jackson, who was actually in the audience tonight, to write another Lord of the Rings movie with his son. So clearly that's going to take up a lot of his time. That movie is expected to hit theaters in 2027. That's a massive project. I think when it comes to late night television, who knows what the future holds for Stephen, if he would ever do something on streaming. But remember, he does have the Strike Force 5 podcast with his other late night hosts. So we don't have any indication that that's going away, Tom. But I do think that Stephen's going to enjoy being with his family. I interned for him in 2008 when he was at the Colbert Report. And I think he's really looking to get back to his roots and spend a lot of time with his loved ones.
0: Chloe Malas outside the Ed Sullivan Theater for us. Chloe, we thank you, and we thank you for watching Top Story. I'm Tom Yamas in New York. Stay right there. More news on the way.

0: Hey there, I'm Gadi Schwartz, and tonight we start with the U.S. Navy on the move in a big way again, this time a lot closer to home. The aircraft carrier USS Nimitz and its strike group have now moved near Cuba. U.S. Southern Command posted this video on X saying, "Welcome to the Caribbean," yesterday. Around the same time, the DOJ was announcing the indictment of former Cuban President Raul Castro for murder over four Cuban Americans who were in civilian planes that were shot down by the Cuban military decades ago. So tonight, the question is this taking a page out of what happened in Venezuela? Is the United States right now trying to send a message to Cuba? Well, here's what happened when Gabe Gutierrez asked the president about it a little bit earlier.
1: Regarding Cuba, there was an aircraft carrier that just arrived there this week, the Nimitz aircraft carrier. Are you sending that there to intimidate the Cuban government?
2: No, not at all. The Cubans, look, it's a failed country. Everybody knows it.
0: Okay, so worth noting, though, back in December, the United States Navy assets started showing up near Venezuela shortly before the operation targeting President Nicolas Maduro as well. But at the time, President Trump was much more direct about the possibility of military action.
2: We'll be starting to stop them by land also. The land is easier, but that's going to start very soon. We'd warn them, stop sending poison to our country.
0: And let's bring in Courtney Cuby, who's been following this for us. Courtney, so how much of this is really timing, coincidence, and how much is intentional that we know?
3: So the Nimitz was already in the region. It deployed several weeks ago. This is basically the swan song for the carrier strike group, because that carrier, the USS Nimitz, it's the Navy's oldest. It was due to go back to Virginia and then to be decommissioned. But now the Navy has extended the life of that ship at least 10 months into 2027. So now it's possible it could hang out there in the U.S. Southern Command area of operations for weeks, if not months. Now, as far as making its way into the Caribbean Sea, That may be somewhat coincidental, but it sure seems obvious that the U.S. decided to announce that it was arriving in the Caribbean Sea the same day that the U.S. announced the indictment of Raul Castro, the former Cuban defense minister, alleging that he was responsible for the shootdown of two civilian planes about 30 years ago. The timing of that seems like it's a little bit more than coincidental, Gadi.
0: Yeah, Courtney, I mean, just running through the similarities here, the similarities and the differences. Can you compare and contrast what we saw leading up to Venezuela and what we're seeing today?
3: So there was a much bigger buildup, and it was extended over weeks when the U.S. was preparing for the operation into Venezuela to grab Nicolas Maduro and his wife. So far, the U.S. military presence in the region is nowhere near what it was prior to that operation. But that's not the only thing that we have to watch for here. If, in fact, the U.S. were to try to go in to grab Raul Castro out of Cuba, who, again, was indicted just over 24 hours ago by the United States, one of the biggest logistical things that they would have to figure out how to deal with is his age. He's going to be 95 in a couple of weeks. Nicolas Maduro was in his 60s, and even he suffered bumps and bruises during the course of that raid. And then keep in mind, there was extensive security around Nicolas Maduro. Raul Castro, if that were to be part of some sort of a military operation, was to grab him, he has a tremendous amount of security around him because he's essentially a symbolic figure in Cuba right now. So you would be walking, the military would be walking into a potentially very dangerous situation. And keep in mind, again, back to Venezuela, there were military members who were injured in that. And there were several close calls as part of that. So it would not be without any kind of danger. There is a lot of instability in Cuba, too. It's not clear how that would play into how that would potentially factor into this. We're seeing huge protests across Cuba, primarily because of the tremendous shortages in oil and gas and electricity that are just plaguing the entire island.
0: And Courtney, meanwhile, lost in a lot of this and a lot of the war in Iran is just how active the United States military has been over the last year, like kinetically, and what they are calling this war on narco terrorists, a lot of that happening in the Caribbean. What is the latest on those operations?
3: Yeah, I mean, and just how busy the military has been. There were strikes in Nigeria recently that barely even got any attention. But the strikes against these alleged drug boats, it's Operation Southern Spear. You can see some video there provided by the Department of Defense that shows some of those strikes. We're talking 59 small vessels that we are aware of that the Department of Defense and U.S. Southern Command have acknowledged. Nearly 100 people have been killed in the course of these, have been going on for months, and they are still ongoing now. So it doesn't appear that there is any slowdown in these operations. It's just now they've almost become so routine. The U.S. military has maintained enough of a presence to continue the operations that you're seeing right there. And Gotti, the officials who we speak with, they see no end in sight for this as long as they are seeing these drug operations, potential alleged drug operations. The one thing that we have to keep in mind, just in the last few days, Department of Defense Inspector General announced that they are looking into this entire mission, including the targeting and the intelligence they use for those strikes, Gotti.
0: Big picture is always so important. Courtney Kuby, thank you. Meanwhile, somewhat of a mixed bag for President Trump tonight. You know that massive triumphal arc that he wants in Washington, D.C., that the president wants to build? Well, a federal commission just approved the design. That's moving forward, it looks like. But when it comes to the $1.8 billion anti-weaponization fund that was supposed to compensate people who claim were victims of the Biden administration, well, today, Senate Republicans broke with the president on the issue and because of it, abandoned a vote on tens of millions of dollars for a nice funding bill, especially since that money could potentially include payouts to January 6th defendants. And at the same time, the White House ballroom, that's also hitting a snag with this party. A number of Republican senators are not on board with the additional $1 billion needed to fund what Trump has called security-related construction. Take a listen to how Trump defended it a little earlier today.
4: Are you losing control of the Senate, Senate Republican?
2: I don't know. I really don't know. I can tell you, I only do what's right. I don't need money for the ballroom. You know, I'm making a gift of the ballroom. The money that they're spending is for security, having to do maybe around the ballroom and other parts of the house. But this is not for the ballroom. If they want to spend money on securing the White House, I think it would be very, very much a good expenditure. But the ballroom is being built.
4: Well, what if Congress doesn't sign off on the security money, sir?
2: Then the White House won't be a very secure place.
0: And let's bring in NBC News Chief White House Correspondent Garrett Haake, who's in Washington. Garrett, let's start with this anti-weaponization fund. Like, where is that money coming from? Who is going to benefit from it? And can Congress really stop it if they wanted to?
5: Well, it looks like they've at least slowed it down, or they will, Gotti. As for the fund itself, the money comes from a settlement fund that already exists for the federal government when they have to pay settlements on any number of issues. It essentially bookmarks this $1.8 billion for folks who can claim to the satisfaction of commissioners who'd be appointed by the attorney general that they were somehow targeted by the Biden administration unfairly over the last 4 years and incurred some kind of cost that would needed to be defrayed by this money. But by today, we had lawmakers in both parties calling this a slush fund and saying that it could ultimately be used to pay out the same people who were convicted of beating up cops on January 6th. They felt it was wholly inappropriate, and they essentially used this $70 million DHS funding bill that's been in front of the Senate as a bargaining chip. You had enough bipartisan lawmakers, including Republicans, saying we're gonna basically drag this bill down if this isn't addressed, that the Senate was forced to punt and go home. You had lawmakers who are retiring or have been defeated in primaries, like Tom Tillis today, really scorching this thing. Listen to this.
6: Under what circumstances would it ever make sense to provide restitution for people who were either pled guilty or were found guilty? These people don't deserve restitution. Many of them deserve to be in prison. Some of them deserve the pardon because they were over-prosecuted. But this is, this is just stupid on stilts.
5: And Tillis is retiring, and he has been probably the single most outspoken Republican lawmaker against the whitewashing of January 6th that's taken place in this second Trump term. But I think a lot of other Republican lawmakers kind of lined up behind him in spirit, if not so much in the strength of their public comment, which is how we got to this kind of standoff with the White House that continues tonight.
0: Yeah. And what's the word with what now looks like a billion dollar plus ballroom?
5: Well, there's a similar dynamic at play here, although probably less emotionally heated, with a lot of Senate Republicans, at least more than three, given the way the math works, apparently insisting that they're not comfortable voting for this $1 billion in money, which the White House says is for security upgrades across the campus, but would be largely focused on the ballroom, especially after the president has spent the better part of the last couple of months telling people that all of the ballroom and every cost associated with it would be paid for by him and by private donors. So that language was likely going to be stripped out of this bill that was in front of the Senate before the whole bill basically got put on a shelf for senators to go home for the next 10 days. So we'll see where that lands. But again, it sounds like this is Senate Republicans, mind you. This is a reconciliation bill, which means Democrats don't even need to be a part of it all. This is Senate Republicans saying we're not going to vote for this. And now this whole thing is stalled.
0: And also, you know, yesterday we were hearing all this talk about this AI executive order that was supposed to be signed today. There were supposed to be a bunch of dignitaries, all the major AI titans, maybe at the White House. And then today, canceled? Like, what happened?
5: Yeah, there are related and to some degree competing narratives about this, Gotti. I can tell you what the president said publicly is that when he ultimately looked at this executive order, he was unsatisfied with it, that he was concerned that some provisions might do more to hamper the industry than he is comfortable with. He's obviously been an unapologetic booster for all things AI, has basically railed against any kind of guardrails or state level regulation of AI at all. But the fact was, the White House went so far as to preview this executive order today for reporters, which is not something they typically do when the content is unsettled. We also have some reporting that some of the big name AI related CEOs, tech titans, were not able to physically be here at the White House today, and that might have also contributed to the delay, just the lack of the kind of showmanship element that the president so enjoys with these big signings.
0: Yeah, that makes sense. NBC's Garrett Hake, thank you. And turning now to New Mexico, more questions than answers tonight as this mystery deepens. Three people are dead. More than a dozen first responders ended up in the hospital somehow after answering a call for an apparent drug overdose or something happened at a home near Albuquerque. And once they got there, they got sick themselves with headaches, coughing, even throwing up. And the crazy part is authorities still have not yet publicly identified the substance they were exposed to, which forced, you know, the ones that you see right here into hazmat suits. Take a listen to the mayor of Mountain Air a little bit earlier.
7: Right now, they're just trying to figure out what the actual substance is. They don't know if it's narcotics. They don't know if it's something else. They don't know if it's a mixture of the two. And so right now, I think that's just the million-dollar question that we're trying to figure out.
0: Yeah, the big question that the community wants answered as well. Let's bring in NBC News correspondent Liz Croyd. So Liz, walk us through this. How did this go from what they thought might be like some drug-related, maybe an OD call, to over a dozen people in the hospital?
8: Yeah, 18 first responders had to be hospitalized. So certainly this was a scary situation, and there's still a bit of a mystery right now with authorities not knowing exactly what this substance is. They have ruled out carbon monoxide. They have ruled out natural gas. So the mayor was saying they're looking into seeing if it was some kind of narcotic, maybe a mixture of narcotics. But really, that's the big mystery. The good news is that there is no actual threat to the public right now. The New Mexico police put out a statement saying that they've secured the perimeter around the home that's been established, and the affected area remains limited to the residents. And right now they do believe that whatever this substance is transmitted through contact, not through
0: touch.
8: Air.
0: Through okay.
8: Touch.
0: Through touch. And so if I understand it correctly, they pulled up on scene. There were people inside. There might have been somebody outside. And then all of a sudden, first responders ended up in the hospital. Like, how are they doing tonight?
8: Yeah. So the first responders got symptoms of dizziness and nausea. And clearly they were impacted. They were then put into a quarantine. They had to give up all of the clothes they were wearing. Even the ones that have been released had to leave with nothing that they had brought in to the hospital. Two of those first responders at this time are in serious or stable condition, but they are still hospitalized. And we don't know the condition of that fourth person. We know three people sadly died. That fourth person was taken to the hospital. We're waiting to get an update on them. And tomorrow afternoon, New Mexico officials say they are going to give an update.
0: Yeah, those answers cannot come soon enough.
8: Yeah.
0: Liz, thank you so much.
8: Thank you.
0: And now to this growing concern over that deadly Ebola outbreak in the Democratic Republic of Congo. Authorities are saying there are now about 600 suspected cases and at least 140 people have died so far. The United States is continuing to maintain travel restrictions and enhanced screening in order to stop the spread of the virus. And earlier today, there was a plane from Paris to Detroit that was diverted to Montreal because of a passenger from the DRC who boarded the plane in error, according to officials. Maggie Vespa has more on that diversion and the outbreak.
9: Tonight, outrage amid Africa's Ebola outbreak. New video showing a medical clinic engulfed in flames. Authorities say protesters were angry officials wouldn't release the body of a loved one likely killed by the virus. Here, beds burned to a crisp. Experts stressing safe burials are critical because Ebola can spread through contact with infected remains. This, as the race to contain the outbreak wreaks havoc in the skies. With an Air France flight to Detroit diverted to Canada Wednesday after U.S. officials say a passenger from the Democratic Republic of Congo boarded in error. Customs and Border Protection not clarifying whether the traveler had recently been in the DRC or was exhibiting symptoms of Ebola. Debbie Mister was on that flight.
10: I'm very concerned. I have friends that have, immune problems. Why was this person allowed on this plane? How did they slip through?
9: The U.S. now sending all passengers who have visited affected countries in the last 3 weeks to Washington Dulles International Airport, where the CDC will conduct enhanced public health entry screenings. Meanwhile, chilling new images of Dr. Peter Stafford, the American surgeon infected with Ebola, in a fully enclosed biocontainment pod earlier this week. The doctor saying, before I was evacuated, I was feeling really concerned I wasn't going to make it. And now I'm cautiously optimistic. But experts say with cases soaring in Africa, global spread is likely.
11: Would you be surprised to see cases in the U.S.?
3: I would not be surprised to see cases in the United States. However, we do have a network of hospitals that are prepared to deal with it. It gives us an advantage over other countries.
0: Maggie, thank you. And a record number of Americans are set to hit the road or take to the skies, but maybe not so friendly skies this Memorial Day weekend because the weather is already disrupting holiday travel. Storms expected to bring more heavy rain. Airports are warning passengers to expect delays, even cancellations across the country. All this comes as high gas prices are adding pressure for families this summer. And NBC's Tom Costello has the latest from Chicago O'Hare.
12: On a rain-soaked highway near Chattanooga, a very close call this afternoon as a semi tips over on I-24, sending sparks flying as it skids down the highway. While America's biggest city continues to dry out from the deluge that flooded streets, highways, and intersections, snarling traffic. New Yorkers wading through knee-deep water, with high winds bringing down trees and power lines Wednesday. A Waymo taxi flooded out in Atlanta and heavy traffic today. Meanwhile, one of New York's critical high-density runways remains closed tonight.
13: 422 is closed for a sinkhole over there.
12: After a sinkhole opened up on LaGuardia Runway 4.
14: The tower just called us and said they cannot take any more airplanes.
12: As the weather led to a cascade of delays and cancellations at all three New York airports, one Newark passenger says he was stuck on a plane for hours.
15: We ended up just sitting on the tarmac for 7 hours.
12: America's two busiest airports, Chicago and Atlanta, packed today.
16: Come early and just prepare for anything.
12: And the start of more record-breaking passenger levels this summer.
17: For its part, American expects to carry a record 75 million passengers between now and Labor Day. That's 500 customers every minute.
12: And Americans are paying more. Domestic airfares now averaging $441 round trip, up 53% from a year ago. On the nation's roads, the national average now $4.56 a gallon, up from $3.18 a year ago, with the war pushing gas prices above $4 in all 50 states.
18: It's definitely a problem because we are headed to South Carolina, so this is a long trip.
0: Tom Costello, thank you so much. And let's turn now to NBC News meteorologist Bill Cairns for the weekend forecast. Hey there, Bill. What's it looking like?
19: We have a lot of people that are going to be happy, and about half the country that's less than ideal, let's call it. So we still have the problems going on at the LaGuardia Airport because of the sinkhole that's closed one of the runways. So a lot of the airports last night at this time were a disaster with all the thunderstorms. Now there's just some light rain in the big cities of I-95, but LaGuardia, because of that, still has about a 45-minute delay. It's just because of the volume, because they can't use that runway yet. The big story over the holiday weekend is going to be the flood threat in Texas, especially areas of southeast Texas, from San Antonio to Austin, Corpus Christi, all the way down to Brownsville, even almost over to Houston, too. Everyone's under a flood watch. We've already got a couple flash flood warnings. It's going to be multiple rounds of very heavy rain. Isolated totals could reach up to 6 inches as we head throughout the entire weekend. So we are going to have to deal with flash flooding, maybe even some river flooding. And the other thing to notice is everywhere in yellow and orange on this map is up to 2 inches of rain. So a lot of people are going to get some wet weather over the next 3 days, and some people are going to get multiple days of wet weather. And just to show you how ugly it's going to be at some of the beaches to start your holiday weekend, look at these temperatures. In the low 60s, the water temperatures are in the 50s, periods of rain, about as ugly as we've ever seen a Saturday Memorial Day weekend on the Jersey Shore. Not much better on the Outer Banks. At least the temperatures are in the low 80s. Not exactly tanning weather, but it's at least doable if you get some breaks of sun. You have to go all the way down to the east coast of Florida if you really want to get in some warm temperatures and some great beach weather on Saturday. So let's talk about the weekend forecast. We'll start with tomorrow. Isolated strong to severe storms in the south, heavy rain with it too. Much of the west, there's no wet weather to talk about until Monday, and I'll show you where that's going to be. But lots of sunshine, temperatures warming up, feeling very summer-like. We should be near 100 by the time we get to Sunday in Phoenix. There's that rainy, ugly Saturday from Pennsylvania all the way through the Mid-Atlantic. Isolated heavy rainfall totals down through Texas. By the time we get to Sunday, that's when we're still kind of damp in the Northeast, maybe some showers. Heavy rain risk continues in the same spots, and that's why we have that big risk of flash flooding. And then by the time we get to Memorial Day itself, that's when the Pacific Northwest, a little bit of moisture comes on in. Temperatures kind of cool, too. Seattle and Portland, highs only in the upper 50s to low 60s. So there's a lot of great weather to be had. I mean, Chicago to Minneapolis, God, is about as good as it gets for Memorial Day weekend, but not much other good news in the East.
0: Yikes. Bill Cairns, thank you for all of that. And don't go anywhere. Coming up next, a wild scene in Virginia. Look at that, a car left hanging off the side of a bridge upside down. More on what happened there. Plus, it is the end of an era. Stephen Colbert's final late show is tonight, and there's been all kinds of buzz on who may stop by to help him bid farewell. And also, if you see this QR code, this little QR code right here, just scan it. You can scan it with your phone, and then boom, all of a sudden, you're in a chat with us. You can chat with us during the breaks. Tell us what you think about what's going on in the news. Join the community. Come on by and let us know your thoughts all hour long.
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0: Hey, welcome back. Here are some of the other headlines we are watching tonight. There's some sad, sad news in the world of racing as two-time NASCAR Cup champion Kyle Busch has passed away. Now, this comes just hours after Busch's family posted online that he was hospitalized with what they called an undisclosed severe illness. Busch was only 41 years old. And take a look at this video from Virginia where there was a police car left hanging off the edge of the Chesapeake Bay Bridge. Apparently, it crashed yesterday, and luckily, the officer was not seriously hurt. And the execution of a Tennessee inmate was called off today. Medical officials could not find Tony Carruthers' vein to establish a backup line for lethal injection. So he's on death row after being convicted in connection to a 1994 triple murder. But Carruthers has now been granted a one-year reprieve by the governor. And a judge today dismissed all child neglect counts against a former assistant principal in Virginia. Ebony Parker was accused of failing to act before a first grade student shot his teacher back in 2023. The court saying it was, quote, of the legal opinion that this is not a crime. And no more concert ticket queues for your favorite artists. Apparently, Spotify is stepping into the ticket game with its new program called Reserved. And the streaming giant, they say that they're going to identify an artist's most dedicated fans and then save up to 2 concert tickets per user. So we'll see how that goes. And now to an exclusive look into a new 911 calls from inside detention facilities, ICE detention facilities. These obtained by NBC News. And the calls document repeated medical emergencies, including suicide attempts and serious self-harm among detainees in custody. They're part of more than 1,000 emergency calls from ICE centers across the country over the past year. And Julia Ainsley walks us through what the data shows. And quickly, a warning, the following report does include disturbing details.
2: The call came from an ICE detention center just south of San Antonio, Texas, 4 days before Christmas.
4: We have a 33-year-old pregnant female banging in their head on the wall, and she's refusing transport.
2: 2 months earlier, this call from the same facility.
6: We need an ambulance over here. We have a 28-year-old that tried to hang himself.
2: And another late last year.
22: Yes, ma'am. I'm calling from Southeast Race Processing Center in regards to a 20-year-old with a neck laceration.
25: She said neck?
22: Yes.
25: Okay, is it bleeding pretty bad, do you know?
22: It's self-harm. We've been on this all day.
2: These, just a few of more than 1,000 911 calls from 6 ICE immigration centers across the country over the past year, obtained by NBC News through open records request. 28 of those calls involved serious incidents of self-harm. One man swallowed a razor blade. Another drank cleaning chemicals. At least 3 cut their wrist. Self-harm and suicide in ICE detention appear to be on the rise. 5 presumed suicides so far this year, the highest in at least 2 decades, according to ICE data, and it's only May. There were only 2 reported suicides over 4 years of President Biden's term. Experts say it's all part of a larger rise in deaths at ICE detention facilities.
26: We saw the highest mortality rates in 2 decades.
2: A new study in the Journal of the American Medical Association by Dr. Sanjay Basu looks at how the death rate is increasing.
3: Is it just a matter of there are more people in detention, so therefore you're going to have more deaths, or is there something different going on here?
26: There's something different going on here because it's not just the overall number of deaths, but also the rate of deaths per person or per number of people.
2: And he says suicides have spiked.
26: Suicides are the tip of the iceberg and usually indicates that there are much greater mental health issues going on.
2: Immigration attorneys say a new policy causes extra distress. ICE data shows they're being held longer under this administration, and detainees don't get much information about whether they'll be released or deported. ICE pushing back. Outgoing Director Todd Lyons responded to questions about the rise in deaths in a congressional hearing last month.
5: It is the highest because we do have the highest amount in detention that ICE has ever had since its inception in 2003.
2: And in a statement, a DHS spokesperson telling NBC News, consistent with data over the last decade, death rates in custody under the Trump administration are 0.009% of the detained population. As bed space has rapidly expanded, we have maintained a higher standard of care than most prisons that hold U.S. citizens, including providing access to proper medical care. DHS said they could not respond to the 911 calls without knowing the names of each individual, which were redacted from the calls we obtained.
3: ICE told us that there's no spike in deaths, at least from a rate perspective. What would you say to that?
26: We need to check our ability to multiply and divide.
7: Okay. Okay. So it's pretty obvious to you.
26: Yeah.
2: As experts say, emergencies like these are preventable. The government says they're tragic and rare, and the problem isn't new.
8: Julia Ainsley, thank you. 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
0: And turning now to what was going to be the debut of the biggest, most powerful rocket ever built by humans. But just an hour ago, we saw SpaceX scrub the launch of its Starship V3 rocket. This was a super anticipated launch. The rocket is the newest version with a whole lot of upgrades from the inside to the outside to the launch pad. So much tweaked and redesigned. The booster, the engines, the flame trench. But this scrub, it is not the first setback for Starship. The rocket has seen a lot of successes, a lot of things that people thought couldn't happen, and then a lot of explosive failures. Some exploding in the sky, disintegrating on reentry. Last week, there was also some sort of accident that happened at Starbase facility in Texas where there was a worker, a contractor who died. Now SpaceX is going to wait another day to continue its ambitious timeline to make Starship fully reusable and eventually possibly the backbone of the missions to the moon and Mars and beyond, all while Elon Musk is preparing for SpaceX to go public in what could be an astronomical IPO, the biggest in the market's history. So joining us now to talk a little bit about all of this is former NASA astronaut Stephen Robinson. Steve, great to see you. First off, the launch we held at 40 seconds, T minus 40 seconds, and then it kept recycling over and over again. Do we know what happened?
12: Oh, we don't know exactly what the scrub happened, but there's a lot of, as you said, a lot of new things in this rocket. They've never been tried in their current form. And there's an awful lot of very careful engineers who want to make sure this all goes right. So if something is not even going wrong, but if they're showing signs on a sensor or two that they don't know why it's showing that way, they're going to stop and wait. And I think that's what happened today.
0: And looking at the mission profile on this one, looking at all the upgrades, and again, I don't want to read into it too much, but it does seem like they're going, maybe transitioning from their YOLO, let's try it, let's see the stick the landing, let's like do iterations very quick, to now trying really to hone in and perfect all of the systems, from the Raptor engines to the launch pad, which they also want to reuse with a very high cadence. Do you think that this scrub may have to do with them taking it slow and easy, even though the time is ticking on this next year's ambitious Artemis mission?
12: Well, they definitely want to get it right. And the word used is very important, the reusability. So it's both reliability and reusability that have to be attained by this rocket. This rocket, there's so much newness to it that it hasn't been tried at all. So we don't know about the reliability, and we certainly don't know about reusability. So it has to be, it's not just a proof that it can fly into the sky.
0: Yeah, and we've been waiting for specifics from SpaceX for quite some time. I was watching the stream, and some of the specifics kind of came from animations. It was the first time that we've seen the new fins. They want to actually, I've got my little friend here, but it looks like they're going from four fins to three fins, and then they're thinking about using these fins to land the rocket. And then I don't know if we have this. But Steve, did you see the animations of their lunar base? Because I'm pretty sure I saw something that didn't look like rockets. It's not this one, but it looked like this thing called mass drivers. There were these two like strips that they had on their lunar base. And if I'm not mistaken, mass drivers, that is like getting stuff off of the lunar surface, not with rockets, but like catapult launching them and just yeeting them straight into space. Is that part of like the official plans right now?
12: Yeah, there's so many different ideas. There's flinging things. There's things that hop. There's things that drive. There's ideas of rails, elevated rails to get out of the very dangerous dust. This is one of the things that's really exciting. You know, the moon is so unlike Earth that all the ideas that we've proven here on Earth probably aren't going to work on the moon, but a bunch of ideas that would never work here might work there, and that's exciting.
0: Right. You got to contend with the regolith, and then all of a sudden, like, you have 1/6 of the gravity, so you could bounce around like crazy. Now, when do you think that this launch is going to happen? Do you think it looks like tomorrow, or the launch windows that we're seeing, looking good right now?
12: Yeah, I think tomorrow's looking pretty good, and an awful lot of people, the entire space community around the world is looking forward to this, because this is a rocket like unlike has ever been launched before. It's not just another rocket. It's not just another Starship from SpaceX. This is really a new deal. And one of the big things about it that really impresses me is the new Raptor engines, the Raptor 3. Mm-hmm. It's so different from the Raptor 2 and

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4: Hey, welcome back. In tonight's Future of Everything, prediction markets. Love them or hate them, they are everywhere these days, letting you bet on just about everything, almost everything. And that includes whether prediction markets are going to be banned this year. Polymarket has those odds at 22%. And now Minnesota has become the first state to make that prediction into a reality. Governor Tim Walz signing legislation this week banning prediction markets, which goes into effect in August. This is the latest in this standoff over this industry's regulation between states and the federal government, as the Trump administration has also now jumped into the fray. They've filed a lawsuit against the ban. But as other states right now are considering legislation around prediction markets, what kind of precedent could this new law that we're seeing in Minnesota set? Let's bring in tech correspondent for NPR, Bobby Allen, to talk a little bit more about this. So, Bobby, what exactly is this Minnesota law going to do for prediction markets here on the whole? And what about the 14 other states considering legislation? Like, what do they learn from this?
5: Yeah, so this law that Governor Tim Walz signed makes it a felony for any company to host or advertise prediction market. It takes effect in August, so not right away. But if it survives court scrutiny, it's going to force Polymarket and Kalshi out of Minnesota. And importantly, Gotti, it's not just these companies that are being cracked down on, but VPNs, you know, virtual private networks, are also potentially going to be facing this law, because the main way people access Polymarket right now, because it's overseas, is through a VPN. So this law says if you access a VPN to get on Polymarket when the law is official, the VPN companies could potentially be facing criminal charges. So like you said, there's 14 other states that are weighing other kinds of ways of clamping down on this industry. And two of them, Hawaii and North Carolina, even have pending bills looking to criminalize this industry. So the industry is on edge right now.
4: Wow. The VPN component is pretty wild. What are the teeth here? A felony? I mean, and again, there's a big difference between going after the providers, going after the platforms, and then going after users, right?
5: Yeah, no, absolutely. And so the felony means that there's now a cause of action where, you know, potentially the executives of these companies could be facing criminal charges if they run afoul of this law. Now, I will say, within hours of Governor Walz signing this legislation, the Commodities Futures Trading Commission, so many acronyms these days, but the CFTC, basically the Trump administration, is suing Minnesota to try to block this law. So that's been a big part of this debate happening nationwide right now, Gotti. It's states are trying to crack down on this industry where we see lots of insider trading, lots of controversial sort of market manipulation. And then meanwhile, the Trump administration saying, you know what, we like this industry. We want to be the ones to be the cop on the beat. States, why don't you back off? We got it.
4: Yeah, so this all seems to be heading to this showdown between, you know, states' rights and federal rights. Is that where prediction market regulation is going to be decided in, like, legal precedent here? Because that seems like a gamble.
5: It's kind of crazy, Gotti. Right now, if you try to open up a Kalshi in Nevada, you can't. Like, it's blocked in the state of Nevada. Most of the country, it's available. Pretty soon, it might be

0: banned in Minnesota. It's going to be this patchwork of state by state laws until one of two things happens. Congress passes a law, either legalizing or pushing out these prediction markets from the U.S., or the Supreme Court hears one of these droves of lawsuits and decides, okay, this is legal, or says no, that it's not. So it's really uncertain right now. But for users of these markets, you know, it's just a state by state thing.
1: Yeah, pretty wild times. Bobby Allen, good to see you. Thank you so much. And speaking of trying to predict the future, if there's one thing markets seem to agree on, it's that robots are coming for our jobs. But judging by what happened in San Francisco recently, first they got to get across the street. Ryan Chandler has more.
2: Oh, my God, bro. Robot down. This is actual craziness. The future.
3: Just another day in the country's tech hub. Tiny humanoid robots attempting to cross a street in San Francisco. It doesn't go so well. Just the latest fail from these robots taking over the internet. Like this one trying to moonwalk to Michael Jackson's Billie Jean in China, but having some trouble with the stairs. Before just lying there for an uncomfortable amount of time, until you see here, someone slowly drags it off the stage. Experts say these robots, designed to eventually act as some sort of home helper, appear far off from being consumer ready.
4: We all want these robots to do the same thing, but we're still on kind of the long road there. If you buy one of these robots this year, your problems will not be solved.
3: That hasn't stopped some from trying to speed up that timeline. Like one traveler who wanted to bring his mini humanoid robot on a Southwest flight. You can see a perplexed flight attendant not sure what to do with it. The robot ended up in a seat instead of packed as a carry-on. Southwest ended up banning such robots going forward, not because of this incident exactly, but because of their lithium-ion batteries and the fire risk that comes with them. The humanoid robots are winning half marathons and starting to work in factories. But it seems working in the home isn't quite on the table yet. But that's a big yet.
4: We're in no way in danger of the robots taking over at this point.
3: Meaning humans can cross that street when the robots get there.
2: Robot down.
3: Ryan Chandler, NBC News.
1: Ryan, thank you. And for a lot of older adults, living independently isn't always easy, especially without a caregiver nearby. But new technology is stepping in, helping seniors stay safer at home while also giving families and caregivers a little bit of a peace of mind. NBC's Kate Snow has all the details.
5: Zelda Pepper taught high school biology for 30 years. Now 90, she has trouble hearing, seeing, and getting around. She has home health aides and two daughters nearby, but her husband and most of her close friends are gone.
6: It's almost a reflex to pick up the phone and want to call someone. Maybe one person left to call. It's a very strange feeling.
5: But just recently, she got a new companion.
6: And I wake up in the morning and I smile because he's so cute. Aren't you cute? Yes, you're cute.
5: Tippy is an animated robotic pup made by Joy for All, who cuddles, barks, and wags his tail. Just one example of a fleet of new tech tools specifically for seniors, some developed with the help of AARP.
7: I think a lot of people have this impression that older people, seniors, can't deal with tech. Is that a misperception?
8: It absolutely is.
5: Andy Miller is Senior Vice President of the AARP's Age Tech Collaborative. They work with more than 700 organizations to create tech solutions, like these glasses for people with hearing loss that show captions of the conversation around them.
9: If I miss part of the conversation, I can see it in writing right across the screen on my glass. That was very helpful because I'm not going to miss anything.
5: There's a smart electric-powered walker, a tablet that doubles as a clinic and a concierge, an automatic pill dispenser that keeps track of medication and acts as a virtual health hub. And for caregivers, new technologies can help them keep tabs on an older loved one, even if they're far away.
10: Not cameras, but sensors. Did my mom fall? Has my mom, you know, moved around? Is she engaging? Is she taking her medicine?
8: They're really helpful in that it can let me get a picture of my mom's day without me actually physically being there with her.
7: Do some of these products relieve the stress on caregivers?
8: Absolutely. The fear of something happening when I'm not there. The guilt that I can't be there, these solutions really help.
5: As Americans live longer lives, 3/4 of adults over 50 say they want to remain in their homes as they age. High-tech help is making that easier. And finding new ways to connect just feels good.
6: Give me a kiss. Aw, oh, that's good. See, he gave me a kiss.
1: Thank you so much for that. And still to come, it's a story of a quaint little house that'll take you back in time and will make you feel right at home with the Brady Bunch. We're going to take you inside. But first, you got to see this, because when you got to go, you got to go. Even in the middle of an NBA playoff game in full uniform. Could you imagine just being in the men's room and seeing that? Last night, San Antonio Spurs rookie Carter Bryant, he went viral. He was spotted washing his hands after a bathroom break in a public restroom. Reportedly, the bathroom he used was for fans sitting courtside, which might have been easier than going all the way back to the locker room. And that is what you call MVP, get it? Okay, he's washing his hands. We'll be right back.
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1: Hey, welcome back. It's the end of an era as Stephen Colbert hosts the finale of The Late Night. Colbert took over the desk from David Letterman back in 2015. And while there were some star-studded guests earlier this week, tonight's final episode has remained heavily under wraps. Chloe Malas has more from Colbert's Late Night Swan Song.
18: Tonight, Stephen Colbert's final late show farewell, ending an 11-year run that delivered some of the most talked-about moments in modern late night.
19: What's my name? Hey. What's my name? Hey. What's my name?
18: Hey. Bye. The final final week of Farewell Tour full of big moments and big laughs.
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0: Oh.
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20: What is the best sandwich?
21: This is one of the toughest questions, and we start with this one. Ooh. Thank you. Oh, thank you very much. Could I get a fresh coffee, please?
18: These final weeks becoming part celebration, part protest.
21: Is there anything that we have not touched on before we move on to this? I'm curious.
12: The outrage that your show is being thrown off the air?
21: Yeah.
18: Late night host Jimmy Kimmel even calling for a CBS boycott as questions continue over whether Colbert's criticism of President Trump played a role in the show's end. Last year, CBS said the decision to cancel the show was purely financial. But some fans are still disappointed in the network's decision.
22: Regardless of where you're at on the aisle, this is a tragedy.
23: It feels like a political hit job.
18: Still, throughout the week, Colbert has kept the focus on the laughs, including looking back at some of his most viral and heartfelt moments.
24: You can't deny it's like Christmas in July.
18: Like his Christmas in July musical at the 2016 Republican National Convention.
25: I wanted to give people hope.
18: His emotional interview with Joe Biden about grief.
26: If you want him, come and claim him.
18: A playful Lord of the Rings reenactment with Liv Tyler.
21: Is the song Hey Stephen about me?
27: No, Stephen.
18: And Taylor Swift denying her song Hey Stephen was about him. From show-stopping musical performances to political satire.
24: God bless freedom of the press. God bless the Democratic National Committee.
18: Colbert transformed The Late Show into a digital era powerhouse, racking up millions of views online and becoming the top-rated show in late night.
21: We have only one more show left.
18: And tonight, after more than three decades of The Late Show on CBS, one final good night for a franchise that helped define American late night.
1: Chloe Malas, thank you so much. And finally tonight, in a quaint little neighborhood just down the street from our studio, from where we are right now, sits a house. And in that house begins the story of a lovely lady. I think you know where I'm going with this. So let's take a little field trip here.
28: Welcome to the Brady Bunch House. This is one of the most recognizable houses in the entire world, spanning generations. This didn't used to look like this. The window is somewhat new. The front yard is somewhat new. All of a sudden, it looks very much like the Bradys live inside. Haven't seen the inside yet, other than the show. Wow, this looks like the entire Brady Bunch is any minute gonna come down those stairs.
29: Here's a story of a lovely lady.
30: Here's a story of a house named Brady and an HGTV project of a show that performed a renovation miracle.
31: Two, three,
29: Brady!
30: Turning what was just the front shot of the Brady Bunch house into the actual floor plan and what they called a very Brady renovation.
28: All of a sudden, this house that used to be just a one-story, again, three-bedroom small house here in Studio City, became this massive, massive house. Thousands of square feet. Where should we start? We gotta start upstairs. Let's go see the kids' rooms.
30: But today, the house has changed hands, and its new owners are opening their doors to private tours, where you can relive the sense of place that helped define generations.
32: Did you put these awards of mine in the closet?
33: What if I did?
32: Well, why would you do a thing like that?
28: Then we've got the bathroom here, double vanities. I mean, you need it if you've got six kids.
33: Give somebody else a chance.
32: All I was doing was brushing my teeth.
33: Well, how many teeth have you got?
28: Once again, the iconic landing. This is what happens when your dad's an architect. But remember, this never existed in real life until now, until this house was remodeled to match the soundstage. The soundstage had a bunch of different sets, and this brought all those sets together literally under one roof.
33: Pork chops and applesauce. Named that swell.
28: The kitchen. This was the main gathering. I mean, this was a place. It's probably the most recognizable place for the show. And Avocado was definitely having
1: another moment here.
2: Let's see what's in the fridge. Ah!
33: Sorry about that, Alice.
1: Why, I know that this is a house that never existed, a family that never existed, and yet this was a collective experience for so many generations.
30: And outside, waiting their turn.
28: Does it feel like your childhood home almost?
3: Yes. It does, yeah.
23: They don't make TV like they used to, and it's just the times have changed, but we keep it alive.
3: Yep. Yeah.
1: That's going to do it for us tonight. Oh, yeah, about that tour. It's $289. It is very, very limited. So if you want your tickets, you want to get them very soon here. But they're saying that the proceeds will go to Wags and Walks, a dog rescue here in Los Angeles. That's going to do it for us tonight. We'll see you here on Tuesday. Until then, stay tuned now.
4: Breaking tonight, the tornado warning's going off right now. Storms across the country wreaking havoc on the busiest day of Memorial Day weekend travel. And it's expected to get even worse. This truck in Tennessee skidding down the highway. Drivers escaping the floods from their sunroof. Torrential rain from Atlanta to New York. Long lines at some of the biggest airports. And that sinkhole at LaGuardia, the runway, get this, still shut down. Breaking right now, legendary NASCAR driver Kyle Busch dead at 41. What we know about his sudden death. Also tonight, the Ebola outbreak and the chaos in Africa. Angry crowds setting hospital tents on fire. New images of that American doctor fighting for his life in a biocontainment unit. Plus the planes rerouted away from the U.S. over fears of the deadly virus. A U.S. aircraft carrier and warships arriving in the waters off of Cuba. The dramatic escalation as pressure mounts on the island nation. Is this the most controversial sports competition? The enhanced games, allowing athletes to take performance-enhancing drugs. We speak with one of the event's leaders. Stephen Colbert's Late Show finale marking an end of an era. Our Chloe Malas at the famed Ed Sullivan Theater ahead of the final curtain. Countdown to liftoff, SpaceX's largest and most powerful rocket ready for launch. Could it change the course of future missions to space? We're going to explain that one. Plus, a new report on the 2024 election just released by Democrats. What it says about what went wrong and what it leaves out. Top story starts right now. And good evening. As we come on the air, a new round of storms firing up and tornado warnings going off just as millions head out for the holiday weekend. Take a look at this dash cam video. Shows the terrifying moments this truck flips over on a Tennessee highway, sliding across lanes and sending sparks flying. And this was the scene in New York City, people navigating neighborhoods swamped with flood water. This car almost fully submerged. You can see the passengers. We'll show it to you here, trying to come out at the top, how they do this. They had to come out of the windows to escape. And this all just the start with more wet weather expected through the weekend. Our Bill Cairns is standing by with the timing. But it's not just the weather. Gas prices are still way up due to the war with Iran, with the national average at $4.56, up more than 40% from this time last year. But the higher fuel prices don't seem to be slowing people down. AAA projecting 45 million Americans will travel at least 50 miles from home today through Monday, and TSA lines at airports across the country already starting to build. Tom Costello starts off our coverage from Reagan Airport tonight.
5: On a rain-soaked highway near Chattanooga, a very close call this afternoon as a semi tips over on I-24, sending sparks flying as it skids down the highway. While America's biggest city continues to dry out from the deluge that flooded streets, highways, and intersections, snarling traffic. New Yorkers wading through knee-deep water, with high winds bringing down trees and power lines Wednesday. A Waymo taxi flooded out in Atlanta, and heavy traffic today. Meanwhile, one of New York's critical high-density runways remains closed tonight.
2: 422 is closed for a sinkhole over there.
5: After a sinkhole opened up on LaGuardia Runway 4.
2: The tower just called us and said they cannot take any more airplanes.
5: As the weather led to a cascade of delays and cancellations at all three New York airports, one Newark passenger says he was stuck on a plane for hours.
3: We ended up just sitting on the tarmac for 7 hours.
5: America's two busiest airports, Chicago and Atlanta, packed today.
6: Come early and just prepare for anything.
5: And the start of more record-breaking passenger levels this summer.
7: For its part, American expects to carry a record 75 million passengers between now and Labor Day. That's 500 customers every minute.
5: And Americans are paying more. Domestic airfares now averaging $441 round trip, up 53% from a year ago. On the nation's roads, the national average now $4.56 a gallon, up from $3.18 a year ago, with the war pushing gas prices above $4 in all 50 states.
8: It's definitely a problem because we are headed to South Carolina, so this is a long trip.
9: Still, despite higher airfares, the TSA says we're still looking at more than 18 million people traveling through TSA checkpoints this weekend alone, and even more over the summer as Americans and international travelers come for the World Cup and the America 250 celebrations. We're looking at record travel between now all the way through Labor Day. Tom?
10: All right, we want to get right to NBC News meteorologist Bill Cairns right now because the weather is popping off, including tornadoes. Bill, I'm going to hand it over to you. What are you watching?
11: Yeah, this is Nebraska and Colorado. So these are mostly rural, especially the one in Colorado. Kind of common this time of year. This is out on Interstate 70, pretty far from the Denver airport even, but this is a rural area. As we go a little further to the north, though, this is a tornado that was just spotted near Kimball, Nebraska. This is just on the north side of Interstate 80 and not too far from the downtown area near Kimball. So we'll have to wait and see if we get any reports of any damage out of that. This right now is what we're calling a radar-indicated tornado as it has slightly weakened. As far as airports go, today was a lot better. Yesterday was the biggest nightmare. Atlanta and all the big airports from D.C. to the New York City area, just because of that sinkhole, we still have some delays there at LaGuardia, mostly volume delays, but the light rain has not caused many travel problems, at least at the air, on the air, in the air. As far as the flash flood warnings go, in between Junction and Austin, this is where the life-threatening weather will likely be through the holiday weekend. A lot of heavy rain, rounds of thunderstorms. Some areas could get 3 to 6 inches of rain, especially around the Houston area to Shreveport, Alexandria. And then look how wet almost all of the eastern half of the country is going to get. It's not going to rain all holiday weekend, but there will be periods of rain. So this is on Friday with the storms tracking from Nashville southward to New Orleans. Very heavy rain southeast Texas on Saturday. And what an ugly Saturday. Probably the worst Jersey Shore Memorial Day weekend. It's like 48 degrees and breezy. And then by the time we get to Sunday, still damp in the northeast, getting a little bit better in the Great Lakes. The flood risk shifts to areas down to the south. Then finally, we wrap up our holiday weekend with, you guessed it, more rain in areas of the southeast. It's less than ideal. We'll just call it that and be nice.
10: Rough Memorial Day weekend. Okay, Bill, we thank you for that. We're also following some breaking news out of the sports world. NASCAR legend Kyle Busch has passed away at the age of 41. His family says he had been in the hospital with a severe illness. Busch was a two-time Cup Series champion and over his more than two-decade career. In a joint statement with NASCAR and Busch's racing team, they described him as a future Hall of Famer and a once-in-a-generation talent. Okay, we turn to politics now, into new opposition to President Trump in Washington from lawmakers inside his own party who are criticizing his nearly $1.8 billion anti-weaponization fund. Garrett Hake has this one.
13: Tonight, as President Trump touts his winning streak with Republican voters, he's facing new opposition from Republican lawmakers on two of his high-profile priorities.
14: This is bad policy, it's bad timing, and it's bad politics.
13: The Senate abandoning a planned vote today and leaving town amid GOP infighting over his $1.8 billion anti-weaponization fund, which would pay out compensation to Trump allies who say they were unfairly prosecuted by the Biden administration, possibly including January 6th rioters pardoned by President Trump.
14: These people don't deserve restitution. Many of them deserve to be in prison.
13: President Trump recently defending the fund.
15: The Biden administration was horrible in terms of what they've done to people is incredible.
13: And some GOP senators also moving to pull $1 billion in White House ballroom security funding, all as Trump-endorsed candidates just had a clean sweep winning GOP primaries. NBC's Gabe Gutierrez with the president.
0: Are you losing control of the Senate, Senate Republicans?
12: I don't know. I really don't know.
0: What if Congress doesn't sign off on the security money, sir?
12: Then the White House won't be a very secure place.
13: And as he negotiates with Iran,
12: we cannot let Iran have a nuclear weapon.
13: The president was asked, will he attend the weekend wedding of his eldest son, Don Jr.?
12: He'd like me to go, but it's going to be just a small little private affair, and I'm going to try and make it. I'm in the midst. I said, you know, this is not good timing for me. I have a thing called Iran and other things.
10: Okay, Garrett Haake joins us tonight from the White House. And on that thing, on what he was just saying there, the other things, Cuba, we know there's now an aircraft carrier that has been moved near the island.
11: That's right, Tom. We've got the USS Nimitz now in the Caribbean. It arrived yesterday. The president today said it wasn't meant to intimidate the regime, but it did call Cuba a failed state. All of this, I think, designed to send a pretty clear message to the Cuban government that the U.S. can be on their doorstep very quickly.
10: All right, Garrett Haake at the White House for us. Garrett, we thank you for that. Now to the deepening divisions within the Democratic Party and the long-awaited release of the so-called 2024 election autopsy. The report was commissioned by Democratic National Committee Chairman Ken Martin. Its purpose to help the party understand why former Vice President Kamala Harris lost to President Donald Trump. Martin got an independent consultant to write it, but then put off its release saying it was badly done. After pressure from other Democrats today, the DNC chair published the 192-page draft that he says is still littered with typos and inaccuracies. The paper argues that Harris wrote off rural voters and failed to attack President Trump with the sufficient negative firepower. The DNC adding disclaimers that the autopsy doesn't reflect the committee's views. Our political pros are here to discuss. Ashley Etienne is a former communications director to VP Harris, and Corbin Trent is a former aide to AOC and Bernie Sanders. I thank you both for being here. Ashley, you were one of the people pushing for this report's release, and just hours ago you told our good friend Kristen Welker that Ken Martin should step down. Explain why.
16: Well, I think this is a complete failure of leadership. Ken Martin really has two jobs, really, is to run, to raise money and to win elections. He chose to, instead of releasing a forward-looking document that lays out a vision on how to rebuild this party, how to win elections going forward from the state level to the national level, instead what he released is a pre-decisional document with critiques in it to cover his hide. That's really what's at play here. Unfortunately, we've got a situation with democracy on the line. We've got the party is having struggles fundraising. It's polling at 28%. And Ken Martin made this entire autopsy debate about himself rather than about the party, about how to rebuild the party and how to bring back what we're seeing, a bleeding support among the party's base vote voters.
10: So do you think that publishing this document was unfair to your former boss, Vice President Harris? I mean, it is called an autopsy, and Democrats lost the election, so it was going to be tough regardless, wasn't it?
16: Well, I think she's vindicated in this document, and she wrote a book about, you know, the 107 days. And in the book, she made assertions that she didn't get the level of support from the campaign, that the campaign had significant failures in terms of messaging, in terms of its aggression on messaging towards Donald Trump. And that's what this document actually lays out. So she's fairly vindicated here. But let me just say this. You know, the Democratic Party, the backbone of the Democratic Party is black voters. And Ken Martin and the Democratic Party owes an explanation to black voters who have been substantially destroyed and attacked from our political power to our economic power by this particular administration. Over 600,000 jobs we've lost, 8.5% unemployment. And we've, in the past 2 weeks, have lost, we've seen 400 years of black political progress undermined with the gutting of the Voting Rights Act. The party has to explain what happened to the money. That's what's missing from this actual report, is what's happened to the money. And my understanding, and I said this on Meet the Press a couple weeks ago, is that decisions were made to line people's pockets rather than win the election. And I take a particular
10: Give me an example. That's an incredible statement. Give me an example.
16: A good example of that, and this was also reported in the New York Times, is that decisions were made by campaign leadership to throw money on television. The way that campaigns work is when you put money on television, you get a kickback from putting the money on television. They decided to put the money on television so they could get a kickback from it rather than investing the money to turn out voters in Pennsylvania on the ground. I mean, these things are documented, but the party failed to put that in the actual autopsy. And that really is the challenge is how are we spending our money? We're getting outmatched by Republicans on the ground. They're building modern day information ecosystems. We're not making those investments. And part of that is because I've been in the party for 25 years. The same 5 to 8 people have been making all of the decisions and been making all of the money. And it's at the expense of building the infrastructure of the Democratic Party and innovating in a way to really modernize how we engage and turn out voters.
10: Corbin, what about you? What did the autopsy tell you about the DNC in this moment?
17: I think the autopsy sounded a lot like what I just heard, which is that we need to have better plumbing. We need to have a better way of messaging it. What they were doing in this autopsy is talking about how Bidenomics didn't resonate because it was too tied to Joe Biden. They didn't recognize in this autopsy, they didn't recognize in any of the last decades that I've been involved in this process, is that the Democratic Party's policies aren't working. What we've been doing isn't working. People have been suffering from a lack of affordability. Our country's been suffering from a lack of accountability. And our democracy, it's not that we need to save our democracy. It's something we're going to have to restore. The reason the save our democracy argument didn't work is because people fundamentally realize that the thing's broken to start with. People don't believe in the outcome of the 2020 election. A lot of people didn't believe in the outcome of the 2024 election. I mean, you know, we've got things that are the depth of the problems that we have in this country were not seriously thought about in this autopsy, but they're also not been seriously dealt with since then. Because if you look at the New York Times, their poll that they did with Siena that shows that 55% of Democrats are unhappy with the Democratic Party, we're not making the steps toward solving the problems that led us to the loss in 2024. We're not making steps toward solving the ones that almost lost us the election in 2020, that lost us in 2016. These problems have been deep and systemic for a long time. I live in Tennessee. We used to have 5 representatives from this state that were Democrat out of 9, 5 out of 9. Now we got 0. Now, some of that is due to gerrymandering. Some of that's due to the destruction of the VRA, right? But a lot of that is due to the fact that the Democratic Party got in bed with Wall Street and got out of bed with working people. And that's just the way it is. And we've got this party is consumed by this idea of neoliberalism and that everything's actually fine if you squint right. But it's not. Things are not good. In this autopsy, it doesn't do anything to have a little bit of like of a come to Jesus moment. There's none of that. You know, Ken Martin, you say Ken Martin's covering his butt. If this is him covering his butt, then he definitely needs a different job because he's not even good at that. It's not, you know, it's an embarrassing report. It's embarrassing that they did it. It's embarrassing that, you know, it's foolish.
10: And I mean, you can argue that the Democrats' biggest mistake was letting President Joe Biden run for re-election. It made it very hard for Vice President Kamala Harris to run an effective campaign. But the candidate is the soul of the campaign. So Corbin and Ash, I ask you both, how much of this is on Kamala Harris as well?
16: Corbin, you want to go first?
17: I mean, I think it's all ultimately on Kamala Harris. She was the candidate. But the problem is that she wasn't running in a let's change this thing completely kind of campaign. She wasn't running in a transformative way. What the funny thing is that Democrats keep looking back and seeing how they can be more like Donald Trump. You know, they keep saying we need to move to the center, move to the right, be more Trumpian, be more like the Republicans in some ways, right? But what they don't understand is what drew people to Donald Trump was the fact that they thought they'd found somebody that was willing to tear down institutions, willing to go at the very fabric of what was making their lives hard. And he didn't do that, obviously. That never was his game plan. But the Democratic Party thinks that they can get some sort of technocratic better management system in there and that people will magically do better. The systems are what need to be changed, and she was in no way a systems changer.
10: Ashley?
16: No, I think the failure is the systems within the Democratic Party that don't allow for innovation, that aren't bringing more voters to the table to engage in as partners in how we message, how we do turnout, how we engage. You know, I think she does bear some responsibility, but if you've got a broken system with a broken infrastructure and we've been divesting in it since 2012, it's really not her fault. And that's really why I think this report is so damaging and disappointing, is that Ken Martin had an opportunity to make recommendations on how we rebuild this party so that we can start winning again and in a sustained fashion. And he failed to do that. So I think the party and the system within the party is broken. This report does nothing to call that out and makes no recommendations on how to fix it.
10: Ashley and Corbin, we thank you both for this conversation. I'm sure we'll talk about this a lot more in the days ahead. We're back in a moment with the fast-moving Ebola outbreak, angry crowds setting fire to a hospital tent in the Congo, what U.S. officials are now planning to stop it from spreading here. Plus, countdown to liftoff, SpaceX gearing up to launch its most powerful rocket. We'll show you that live.
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10: We're back now with a new plan from U.S. officials to stop the fast-moving Ebola outbreak in Africa from arriving in the U.S. It comes as protesters in the Democratic Republic of Congo are upset over the burial of a suspected Ebola victim. They set a medical clinic on fire. Here's Maggie Vespa.
20: Tonight, outrage amid Africa's Ebola outbreak. New video showing a medical clinic engulfed in flames. Authorities say protesters were angry officials wouldn't release the body of a loved one likely killed by the virus. Here, beds burned to a crisp. Experts stressing safe burials are critical because Ebola can spread through contact with infected remains. This, as the race to contain the outbreak wreaks havoc in the skies. With an Air France flight to Detroit diverted to Canada Wednesday after U.S. officials say a passenger from the Democratic Republic of Congo boarded in error. Customs and Border Protection not clarifying whether the traveler had recently been in the DRC or was exhibiting symptoms of Ebola. Debbie Mister was on that flight.
21: I'm very concerned. I have friends that have, you know, immune problems. Why was this person allowed on this plane? How did they slip through?
20: The U.S. now sending all passengers who have visited affected countries in the last 3 weeks to Washington Dulles International Airport, where the CDC will conduct enhanced public health entry screenings. Meanwhile, chilling new images of Dr. Peter Stafford, the American surgeon infected with Ebola, in a fully enclosed biocontainment pod earlier this week. The doctor saying, before I was evacuated, I was feeling really concerned I wasn't going to make it. And now I'm cautiously optimistic. But experts say with cases soaring in Africa, global spread is likely.
22: Would you be surprised to see cases in the U.S.?
24: I would not be surprised to see cases in the United States. However, we do have a network of hospitals that are prepared to deal with it. It gives us an advantage over other countries.
10: Okay, with that, Maggie Vespa joins us live here on Top Story. So, Maggie, this outbreak has put a real spotlight on government cutbacks. I know there's some finger-pointing going on now.
25: Yeah, Tom, finger-pointing is exactly right. NBC News has actually spoken to a dozen former federal employees who say the Trump administration's gutting of USAID funding last year now has slowed America's response to this Ebola outbreak. And in short, they say it's allowed case numbers and deaths to climb higher, and in their opinion, faster. Tom.
10: Okay, Maggie Vespa first. Maggie, we thank you for that. Coming up, the bizarre rescue, a man trapped in a wall, stuck for 10 hours. And guess what? When they freed him, they put handcuffs on him. Why? We'll explain. But first, top stories, top moment. And you know we love our humanoid robots here. Well, this is a robot dancing to Michael Jackson's Billie Jean when things suddenly took a weird turn. Take a look.

0: Looks like all that moonwalking took the robot out, and after a few seconds on the floor, a handler eventually comes to haul the humanoid bot off the stage. It's a pretty funny moment. Anyway, stay with us. More top story on the way.
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0: We're back now with Top Stories Newsfeed, and we start with the memorial and prayer services in San Diego. The three men who were killed at that shooting at a mosque earlier this week were remembered. Community members there hailing them as heroes. Police say the men died trying to stop two teenage gunmen who opened fire outside the Islamic Center. And terrifying video from New Orleans showing a car plowing into a restaurant. Look at this, the vehicle slamming through the wall, almost hitting a group of diners sitting around a table. Remarkably, workers there say nobody was hurt. We don't know how this happened. It's unclear what caused that crash. And a wild scene in California, first responders cutting open a wall because a man was stuck behind it. Police say it all started when officers heard a faint call for help while at a coffee shop. At the end of their graveyard shift, they knocked on the wall and got a knock back. Officers then tore apart the wall to get him free. They believe he was involved in the construction. No, I'm just joking. They believe he was trapped for nearly 10 hours. He was later booked and arrested for burglary. All right, we are just moments away from the launch of SpaceX mega rocket, the Starship V3. It is the biggest, most powerful rocket ever built. You're looking at it live. One that SpaceX and Elon Musk hope will one day take astronauts to the surface of the moon. This launch is the 12th ever Starship launch, but the first test of this new prototype. You'll remember some earlier Starship launches did not go quite as planned. Back in 2025, a booster rocket exploding over the Caribbean, streaks of debris painting the skies. Tonight, the stakes are high for SpaceX. Why? Because we revealed this week it will go public next month. The IPO could be the largest in history and could make Elon Musk a trillionaire. Monitoring this launch with us, former astronaut Jose Hernandez. He's been a good friend of Top Story. And NBC's Ali Canal, who covers Musk and SpaceX and all things business. Jose, I'm going to start with you. Walk our viewers through why this test and this launch are so exciting.
3: It's so exciting. First of all, you mentioned that next month there's a possible IPO that could value the company for over $1.5 trillion. But more importantly, they are set up to help NASA with the fourth launch, where they would want to land people on the moon. And if there's a failure here, it's going to cause quite a delay that Blue Origin is waiting in the wings with their Blue Moon Mark One lander and their New Glenn rocket to take their place. So there's a lot of competition involved, and so they want everything to go flawlessly.
0: Okay, we're going to actually listen in here because I think we have about less than 90 seconds before liftoff. Let's listen in and see if we can get some countdown action.
4: Test flight is a massive step forward in our developmental program.
5: All right, and we're coming up here on T-minus 1 minute. So let's go to the pad and let the rocket do the talking as V3 fully comes alive.
6: T-minus 1 minute.

0: All right, so we did hit the hold at T-minus 40. Again, this is something that is built into the timeline. Not surprising, as we are doing this first flight off of Pad 2. Sounds like we might already be clear. We held for a second just to make sure that the quick disconnect vents were basically ready for their final throwbacks. So we'll hang tight for a couple of seconds. I think we're about to reset, and the reset is in. Counting down, first flight of Starship V3. Psych, back to rapid recycle. All right, so hold here for a second. Looks like we're still managing some pressures in the ship quick disconnect. All right, still going to hang out.
1: If you're still with us, can you walk us through what's happening here?
2: Yes, they're trying to get the go from all the system managers, and apparently there's some pressures that they're monitoring that are of concern. So they're holding, see if those pressures come up to the levels that they expect, and to continue the countdown.
1: Okay, Jose, it looks like the countdown's continued. We're at 30 seconds now. Let's listen in once again.
0: Back to rapid recycle, so we're going to hold at T-minus 40 again. For a second, we'll see what trip this last one. As a reminder, we can hang out for quite a few minutes at T-minus 40 if we need the extra time. You're not actively loading propellant onto the vehicle anymore, so the main thing you're kind of keeping an eye on is all of the temperatures inside those propellant tanks.

0: Jose, you know, we want to remind our viewers this is an unmanned rocket. This is Starbase, Texas, where this is happening right now. As you mentioned, the stakes are pretty high here because of the IPO that's going to happen with SpaceX. So they want to make sure there's no mistakes here. And it looks like they're being incredibly careful, as they always are. And these things tend to happen, right, Jose?
1: Continuing to hang out here at T-minus 40.
2: Yeah, that's correct, because there's tolerances in different systems that they measure that if there's out of tolerance, even by little, it clicks a hold. And until that gets resolved, then they push the go button again to keep the countdown going. And apparently that's what's happening. And they want to err on the side of caution as opposed to take any chances, even though it's unmanned. You know, there's a lot of millions of dollars at stake here, and perhaps billions if you look at next month.
0: SpaceX, Ali Canal here, who covers business for us and covers SpaceX. SpaceX, they're going to have this IPO, but they haven't turned a profit yet, right? Even though it's going to make Elon Musk all this money, SpaceX itself hasn't turned a profit. But the hopes are that in the future it will.
3: Yeah, and that's why they're choosing to IPO right now. Getting to space is expensive, right? It costs a heck of a lot of money, and this IPO is really about funding the future of this company. Starship alone has cost an estimated $15 billion to develop. There's also AI infrastructure. There's data centers in space. So this is why this IPO debut is so important. This is why this Starship launch is so critical when it comes to the company acquiring the funds that it needs to develop all these different initiatives. And ultimately, one goal for Elon Musk is to get people into Mars as well. So all of this is going to cost a heck of a lot of money.
0: But SpaceX also, we should explain to our viewers here, also helps with Starlink. And Starlink does bring in a lot of money, especially for Elon Musk.
3: Yeah, satellite-based internet. And that's the thing. SpaceX has a big foothold when we think about rocket ships, rocket launches, and satellite-based internet and infrastructure. And that's why the data center and space element to this company is so important, because that's another way to just create more interconnectivity when we think about the future of technology and artificial intelligence. And SpaceX has certainly been at the cutting edge of all of that.
0: Jose, this is one of those rockets that will be able to land back on its own. Is that the technology that's being used here?
2: That's correct. It's fully reusable, first stage and second stage. And in the second stage, you can take up to 100 tons into orbit. In this particular one, they're taking 20 dummy Starlink satellites as a payload just to do a demonstration. And the stakes are high also because they're in line to also utilize a lunar lander that they're building to take to the moon, and they would like to take it in this Starship. And if they have some type of failure, as I mentioned earlier, Blue Origin is waiting in the wings because they also have a contract to develop a lunar lander as well. And both of them want to be the first ones to do it. And right now, SpaceX is in line to be the first one. But if there's a hiccup, Blue Origin is waiting in the wings.
0: Yeah, and as we look at these live pictures here, Jose, we know there's about a 90-minute launch window there in Starbase, Texas. We've only been at this about an hour and 5 minutes. At what point do they call it and say, okay, let's try on another day?
2: Well, I think as they get closer to that 90-minute window, it's going to be a combination of getting closer to that 90-minute window or realizing that whatever anomaly they see cannot be fixed in the perceived time window that they have left. So they may call it a lot earlier.
0: And I think the great Bill Cairns was forecasting some terrible weather over Texas. So we'll have to wait and see if it doesn't happen tonight. And that may play into their factors when this eventually would launch. Right, Jose?
2: That's correct. Now, and it's not only the weather in Texas, it's the weather over in the Indian Ocean, where the boosters are supposed to be coming down. And so everything needs to be, or the upper stage needs to be coming down. Everything needs to be perfect for so that they can have the landings that they want to have and recover everything.
0: I'm being told by our mission control here at 30 Rock that at some point something is going to happen soon. They're either going to call this or this rocket is going to launch. And I think they're trying to figure that out now, obviously, over there at Starbase in Texas and with SpaceX. And Ali, I mean, regardless if this rocket takes off today or if it doesn't take off, I mean, the IPO is going to come no matter what.
3: Yeah, next month is when shares are expected to go public. And the seeking a really high valuation here, nearly $2 trillion. If that happens, Elon Musk is going to be in a league of his own, the world's first trillionaire. So a lot at stake for this company, a lot at stake for Elon Musk. And it's also going to be a big test on investor appetite for Musk as a leader. He's been in the midst of a lot of controversies, both politically and then also with all the other businesses that he runs, from Tesla to X to the startup XAI and Grok. All of those things are going to be a factor here once those shares go public.
0: And then, Jose, you know, Elon Musk has had this dream of landing and colonizing Mars at some point. And each of these rocket launches, in his mind, would bring him one step closer. But that is a mission that is many years away.
2: Yes. If you listen to Elon Musk, he can go next year and do it. But there's a lot of technical hurdles we need to solve before we embark upon sending humans to the surface of Mars. This is why we need to develop a long-duration lunar outpost to develop and test these technologies and how we're going to mitigate the effects of zero-G on the human body over a nine-month trip, and then wait 9 months there and return for another nine-month trip. I mean, there's a lot of technical hurdles that we need to solve. And, you know, I believe we're a good 10 years away, if not 15, before we can send humans and expect to bring them back home safe and sound. Now, we can do it sooner and probably do a one-way trip, but I'm not sure there's a lot of people that are going to sign up for that.
0: But when you talk about that lunar station, are you saying these rockets eventually would land on the moon and then take off once again?
2: Yes, they wouldn't land on the moon per se. They would have lunar landers to land people on the moon, but they would orbit around the moon, refuel, and then head off onto Mars. And then there's probably some gas stations along the Mars path that are going to be staged so they can keep fueling and get there.
0: You know what? Let's see if we can listen in and maybe SpaceX can share. Oh, there's actually nothing to listen in, so it's radio silence over there. So I'm sure they're getting down to the nitty-gritty here and what types of problems they're having. Jose, when they cut the feed like they are right now, to say that we can't publicly hear what they're discussing, because SpaceX is usually pretty much out there, and they like for their fans and for people at home to kind of watch and listen to these feeds, which started out on the internet, and they really got very popular. But when they do something like that, it's because they have work to do, right, Jose?
2: Exactly. They want to focus on the work at hand, and they probably don't want to worry people or have people second guess them in terms of when they say something, certain key words that, you know, people are going to say, oh, my God, the sky's falling. This isn't going to work. So they want to keep a lid on everything until they're able to explain it in a concise manner and accurate manner and doesn't get a life of its own.
0: You mentioned Blue Origin a lot, Jose, in this sort of private space race, right? The commercial space race. We just got some breaking news. It looks like there's not going to be a launch for now. SpaceX has just canceled this test flight. Again, SpaceX canceling the test flight for right now. As soon as we know when they will reschedule, we will let you know. Ali, just any reaction to this, as obviously there was a lot of excitement over this launch and eventually that IPO.
3: My first reaction was that if these shares were trading right now, we would see a huge nosedive in after-hours trading if that flight
0: if
3: it was opening up. So I do suspect that that's going to give investors a little bit of pause when they think about whether or not to invest in this company next month. Is it too soon at

0: reported launch, but I'm sure it'll happen at some point.
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0: All right, now to the controversial sporting event that allows athletes to use performance-enhancing drugs. This weekend, the first-ever Enhanced Games will take place in none other than the City of Sin, Las Vegas, where dozens of athletes will compete in track and field, swimming and weightlifting events, most of them taking drugs approved by the FDA but banned by the World Anti-Doping Agency. The competition has drawn in some big-name athletes and even bigger-name investors, including PayPal billionaire founder Peter Thiel and Donald Trump Jr., among others. For more, I want to bring in Enhanced Games Chief Sporting Officer Rick Adams. Rick, thanks for joining Top Story. I'm going to start in a very simple fashion with a very simple question. Why?
6: Well, I think the main reason is that, you know, we're interested in athletes pursuing their human potential and their limits and doing it in a medically rigorous fashion, enhanced and non-enhanced athletes. And, you know, we're confident that this will capture the globe's attention.
0: What is the purpose here, and why are people putting up money so this happens? I can get the general interest, right? As soon as I started reading the script, there were people here in the studio that looked up to the monitors. I mean, it sounds very interesting, but what is the gain here? How do you make profit off this?
6: Well, ultimately, Enhanced is a direct-to-consumer business that sells enhancements, it sells supplements, trades on the New York Stock Exchange under ENHA. The sports side of the business, which is what I oversee, is a proof of concept that, again, legal, well-researched substances can benefit generations of people. And we think that, you know, expanding the list of those substances, as opposed to what other sport organizations have come up with, we think that is something that will be ultimately viewed in the world as a new way to see sport.
0: Is it essentially to see what humans can do on drugs while competing? Like how far we can push the limit? Is that what it is?
6: Well, there's a part of that. And you know, I think what's important to note is that for decades, athletes throughout sport have done many, many things in order to lift more, swim faster, run faster. You have things like high altitude training centers where athletes can go in there and spend a couple hours and it changes certain aspects of their blood, for example. So this idea that athletes have not been pushing themselves through a variety of measures That is something that is well documented. What we're doing is taking that an additional

0: additional step in saying these legal, well-researched, FDA-approved substances can be used safely for purposes of sport.
1: Yeah, there are some big names competing here, including some former Olympians, but you have to acknowledge there's reputational risk here to competing in the enhanced games, and it could mean giving up competing in major sporting competitions for the rest of their careers. What's the incentive for them, do you think?
0: Well, there's a number. I think there's a number of incentives. First and foremost, these athletes, many of whom have spoken openly about this, this is the best they felt in their lives. They many of them have been a part of a clinical trial, again, under strict medical scrutiny, and they feel the best that they felt in oftentimes in their careers. From a legacy perspective, I think it's important to note that the athletes who are in the enhanced protocols have all retired from their governing bodies. So they're no longer subject to the jurisdiction of the anti-doping agencies. And that was an important step for us. We wanted to make it clear that we believe, and I spent over a decade with Team USA and had the great privilege of being the chief of sport. And I think it's critical that athletes, coaches, administrators follow the rules where they are. And our athletes are doing that.
1: I want to take a look at some of the drugs these athletes are taking. A majority using testosterone. More than 40% are using EPO, the blood-boosting hormone treatment tied to cyclist Lance Armstrong's doping scandal. And nearly 30% are using steroids. Is this really safe as you're putting it out there for our viewers?
0: Well, I think that is determined best by the medical experts and our independent medical commission, which is compiles, of great, well-respected doctors and experts, and they're confident that this is all being done from a dosage perspective, from a monitoring perspective, that it is being done safely, and we're excited to show that Sunday night here in Las Vegas.
1: What would you say to some people watching this saying, are you essentially turning these athletes into lab rats?
0: Well, I think that's I certainly don't agree with that narrative. What I think the message is that enhancements are to be taken seriously. They're to be done only under strict medical supervision, and they should be combined with a comprehensive health assessment protocol. And if you do those things, then the message that we're sending to me is the message that should be sent to all of sport. And to people, athletes and non-athletes, to say, instead of engaging in the pursuit of this in an unregulated fashion, do it in a regulated fashion, do it with experts, and make sure that you have everything monitored. And for us, we think that message is both strong and important to enhanced.
1: You held, as you mentioned, senior roles with the U.S. Olympic Committee for the Tokyo and Beijing Games, but the International Olympics Committee, along with a number of other major sporting organizations I'm sure you're aware of, have condemned this event. And they're saying it, quotes, undermines the integrity of sports and sends a dangerous message to future generations of athletes. What's your response to that claim?
0: Well, again, I think you need to uncouple the Olympic and the Paralympic positions. And again, I'm incredibly proud and worked six Olympic Games and have enormous respect. But what we're doing is something different. So, the idea that only substances that are permitted in the Olympic Games should be used in some fashion, we think that topic should best be left to the medical experts. So creatine is an example. For a long time was not permitted, and now it is permitted, and it's used frequently by athletes. So
1: yeah,
0: we certainly respect their view, but again, if you take the time to be intellectually curious and learn what we're doing, and more importantly, what we're not doing, we think that narrative will quickly change.
1: And look, sometimes in the sporting world, insurgent sports like the UFC can pop up, and they have millions and millions of fans that want to watch, and it shows that maybe the mainstream was a little out of touch at times. But I do want to ask you, why is it more exciting to see somebody at these enhanced games that is on steroids or testosterone swim faster than Michael Phelps, when you know that Michael Phelps put the time in the pool, he worked really hard, and he did it naturally?
0: Well, these athletes have also put the time in, and they've also worked very hard. And I would, you know, I would just query
1: why does it make the sport more exciting? I'm trying to understand. I can get it with bodybuilding, right? You create a body that, I mean, it's, you just can't do it without the drugs. But like on a sport like swimming, why is it more exciting to see what you guys are going to do than what Michael Phelps does at the Olympics?
0: Well, I think it's again, well documented that people want to know how fast can the human body cover 100 meters on the track? How fast can the human body cover 50 meters in the pool? There are different organizations who establish rules for the athletes in that organization, whether it's a collegiate model, a club model. Their rules may be different than an Olympic model. The question that we're answering, and the reason it's more exciting, is that we believe what people want to know is who is the fastest. And on Sunday night, if one or more of our 50 meter freestyle swimmers covers that pool in less than 20.88 seconds, then the answer is that individual has covered that distance the fastest.
1: Yeah, but on these drugs, though, it's not exactly the same.
0: They're doing it under a different set of rules. There are many non-tested events that are broadcast on your network or other networks. They're non-tested, or their testing protocols are different. The protocols for collegiate sport, those testing protocols are different. So we have our own set of protocols. We have rigorous health assessments. So again, I think you have to uncouple what we're doing and not juxtapose our rules to anyone else's.
1: I hear you. And Rick, you know what? We'll find out this week. And if people tune in and it's a monster success, you guys are going to be up to something. And I'm sure more people will want to tune in. Rick, thanks for coming on. Thanks for answering all my questions. I really do appreciate it.
0: Great. Thanks for having me.
1: Yeah. Coming up tonight, it's the final curtain call for Stephen Colbert. The Late Show canceled after decades on the air. What we know about tonight's final episode and what Colbert is planning to do next. Chloe Malas is standing.
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1: We are back now with the end of an era. Stephen Colbert saying goodbye as The Late Show comes to a close after more than three decades. For the past few weeks, Colbert has hosted a star-studded parade of guests, and now there's just one final show left. Our entertainment correspondent, Chloe Malas, reports.
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10: 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Former Daily Show pal Jon Stewart also joining in on the fun, kicking back with Colbert for a laid back chat in recliners.
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14: What is the best sandwich?
15: This is one of the toughest questions, and we start with this one. Thank you. Oh, thank you very much. Could I get a fresh coffee, please?
10: These final weeks becoming part celebration, part protest.
15: Is there anything that we have not touched on before we move on to this? I'm curious.
16: The outrage that your show is being thrown off the air?
10: Yeah. Late night host Jimmy Kimmel even calling for a CBS boycott as questions continue over whether Colbert's criticism of President Trump played a role in the show's end. Last year, CBS said the decision to cancel the show was purely financial. But some fans are still disappointed in the network's decision.
17: Regardless of where you're at on the aisle, this is a tragedy.
18: It feels like a political hit job.
10: Still, throughout the week, Colbert has kept the focus on the laughs, including looking back at some of his most viral and heartfelt moments.
19: You can't deny it's like Christmas in July.
10: Like his Christmas in July musical at the 2016 Republican National Convention.
20: I wanted to give people hope.
10: His emotional interview with Joe Biden about grief.
21: If you want him, come and claim him.
10: A playful Lord of the Rings reenactment with Liv Tyler.
15: Is the song Hey Stephen about me?
22: No, Stephen.
10: And Taylor Swift denying her song Hey Stephen was about him. From show-stopping musical performances to political satire.
23: God bless freedom of the press. 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
1: Chloe Malas joins us tonight from outside the Ed Sullivan Theater in New York. Chloe, the final taping wrapped up a little while ago. Do we know what's next for Colbert, and did you get any intel on what happened?
24: So here's what I do know. Stephen Colbert has given a couple interviews lately, Tom, in which he says that one of his brothers is actually getting married. And so he's really excited to not have the spotlight on him in the immediate future. But guess what? He has actually teamed up with the one and only Peter Jackson, who was actually in the audience tonight, to write another Lord of the Rings movie with his son. So clearly that's going to take up a lot of his time. That movie is expected to hit theaters in 2027. That's a massive project. I think when it comes to late night television, who knows what the future holds for Stephen, if he would ever do something on streaming. But remember, he does have the Strike Force 5 podcast with his other late night hosts. So we don't have any indication that that's going away, Tom. But I do think that Stephen's going to enjoy being with his family. I interned for him in 2008 when he was at the Colbert Report. And I think he's really looking to get back to his roots and spend a lot of time with his loved ones.
1: Chloe Malas outside the Ed Sullivan Theater for us. Chloe, we thank you, and we thank you for watching Top Story. I'm Tom Yamas in New York. Stay right there. More news on the way. Tonight, storms across the country wreaking havoc on the busiest day of Memorial Day travel. New storms firing up right now in what's set to be a holiday weekend washout. This truck in Tennessee skidding down the highway. Drivers escaping the floods from their sunroof. Torrential rain from Atlanta to New York. Long lines at some of the biggest airports. And that sinkhole at LaGuardia, the runway still shut down. Breaking tonight, legendary NASCAR driver Kyle Busch dead at 41. What we know about his sudden death. Also tonight, Ebola outbreak, chaos in Africa. Angry crowds setting hospital tents on fire. The new images of that American doctor fighting for his life in a biocontainment unit. Plus, the plane rerouted away from the U.S. over fears of the deadly virus. The surprise twist in the school shooting trial, the judge tossing out the case for the vice principal charged after a teacher was shot by a six-year-old. Why the judge sided with the defense. On the run, video of a suspect wanted for Medicaid fraud in Minneapolis fleeing after jumping off a balcony as 15 people are accused of stealing $90 million. Republican backlash to President Trump's $1.8 billion anti-weaponization fund. Will his own party kill it? And why the president said he may not attend his son Don Jr.'s wedding this weekend. Our series, The Cost of Denial, and the surprise apology from a healthcare CEO after our investigation into the struggles of military families. Trapped in a wall, the bizarre rescue, a man stuck there for 10 hours. Why he was arrested just after being freed. The police car dangling off a bridge. What happened to the officer inside? And there's good news tonight. The big reveals. The senior class taking off the mask for the very first time. Nightly News starts right now.
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1: And good evening. We do begin tonight with a brutal start to the holiday travel weekend, with millions of people already dealing with major headaches across the country. Today is the busiest air travel day of the holiday, but we're seeing major chaos on the roads already. This truck in Chattanooga toppling over in heavy rain and skidding down the highway, stalling traffic for hours. And this was the scene in New York City. Look at this. After heavy rains flooded streets, bringing down trees and power lines. But it was this sinkhole that opened up at LaGuardia that caused problems, sending a ripple effect of delays and cancellations across all three of the city's major airports. At Newark, some flyers stranded for hours because of it. And the weather is just getting started. Look at this. For much of the East Coast, almost the entire holiday weekend will be a complete washout. We'll get to that forecast in a moment, but we want to begin our coverage tonight with Tom Costello.
0: On a rain-soaked highway near Chattanooga, a very close call this afternoon as a semi tips over on I-24, sending sparks flying as it skids down the highway. While America's biggest city continues to dry out from the deluge that flooded streets, highways, and intersections, snarling traffic. New Yorkers wading through knee-deep water, with high winds bringing down trees and power lines Wednesday. A Waymo taxi flooded out in Atlanta, and heavy traffic today. Meanwhile, one of New York's critical high-density runways remains closed tonight.
4: 422 is closed for a sinkhole over there.
0: After a sinkhole opened up on LaGuardia Runway 4.
4: The tower just called us and said they cannot take any more airplanes.
0: As the weather led to a cascade of delays and cancellations at all three New York airports, one Newark passenger says he was stuck on a plane for hours.
5: We ended up just sitting on the tarmac for 7 hours.
0: America's two busiest airports, Chicago and Atlanta, packed today.
9: Come early and just prepare for anything.
0: And the start of more record-breaking passenger levels this summer.
11: For its part, American expects to carry a record 75 million passengers between now and Labor Day. That's 500 customers every minute.
0: And Americans are paying more. Domestic airfares now averaging $441 round trip, up 53% from a year ago. On the nation's roads, the national average now $4.56 a gallon, up from $3.18 a year ago, with the war pushing gas prices above $4 in all 50 states.
25: It's definitely a problem because we are headed to South Carolina, so this is a long trip.
1: Tom joins us now live. And Tom, even though airfare prices are up as you reported, TSA is still expecting a record number of travelers.
2: 18.3 million people will be screened at TSA checkpoints this extended weekend, even more over the summer, because, of course, we've got America 250 and the World Cup celebrations. That will mean record numbers of passengers, Tom.
1: A lot of travelers this weekend and a lot of rain. We are tracking those major rainmakers right now, set to wash out the Memorial Day weekend for much of the country. Bill Cairns is here now. And Bill, when do all these storms sort of get started across the country?
6: Unfortunately, they've already begun in areas of Texas, and that's where they're going to be the worst over the holiday weekend. So we're kind of officially in our flash flood season, Memorial Day to Labor Day. Near Junction, Texas, we have flash flood warnings. In this area of South Texas to Southeast Texas, Corpus Christi, Austin, near the Houston area, that's the greatest area of concern over the next 3 days. Multiple rounds of storms. Some areas could get up to 6 inches of rainfall over the next couple of days. But not just that. Look at how many people are going to be soaked over the holiday weekend. So let's break it down day by day, because the worst of it on Saturday is going to be in the Mid-Atlantic region and also into the southeast areas of South Texas. And then as we look at areas of Sunday, still tracking wet weather in the south. By the time we get to Memorial Day, it's lighter in the northeast, Tom, but we still have that Texas flood threat.
1: Okay, Bill, we thank you for that. We have some shocking and sad news out of the sports world tonight. NASCAR superstar Kyle Busch has died at the age of 41. Sam Brock is here with more. And Sam, I know there's a lot we still have to learn about what happened here. We don't know why he died or how.
7: There are still questions about how he died, Tom. There were also warning signs from earlier today. I should note, hours earlier, Kyle's family posting onto social media, he had been hospitalized with a severe illness and was currently undergoing treatment. They did not, Tom, specify for what. Now, Busch was pulled from a race in Charlotte this weekend. Now, NASCAR confirming tonight that the 41-year-old has passed away. He is one of the most decorated drivers in NASCAR's history, having won 234 races across NASCAR's three national series. He won Cup Series titles in 2015 and 2019, a very big deal in the sport. NASCAR writing in part in a statement tonight, "Our entire NASCAR family is heartbroken by the loss of Kyle Busch, a future Hall of Famer. Kyle was a rare talent, one who comes along once in a generation. During a race less than 2 weeks ago, Tom, he had radioed into his crew to request medical aid. And now tonight, this tragic turn. We're waiting to learn more."
1: All right, Sam Brock, a major name there in that sport. Sam, we thank you for that one. Tonight, a new plan from U.S. officials to stop the fast-moving Ebola outbreak in Africa from arriving here in the U.S. It comes as protesters in the Democratic Republic of Congo set a medical clinic on fire. Here's Maggie Vespa with those images.
8: Tonight, outrage amid Africa's Ebola outbreak. New video showing a medical clinic engulfed in flames. Authorities say protesters were angry officials wouldn't release the body of a loved one likely killed by the virus. Here, beds burned to a crisp. Experts stressing safe burials are critical because Ebola can spread through contact with infected remains. This, as the race to contain the outbreak wreaks havoc in the skies. With an Air France flight to Detroit diverted to Canada Wednesday after U.S. officials say a passenger from the Democratic Republic of Congo boarded in error. Customs and Border Protection not clarifying whether the traveler had recently been in the DRC or was exhibiting symptoms of Ebola. Debbie Mister was on that flight.
12: "I'm very concerned. I have friends that have, you know, immune problems. Why was this person allowed on this plane? How did they slip through?"
8: The U.S. now sending all passengers who have visited affected countries in the last 3 weeks to Washington Dulles International Airport, where the CDC will conduct enhanced public health entry screenings. Meanwhile, chilling new images of Dr. Peter Stafford, the American surgeon infected with Ebola, in a fully enclosed biocontainment pod earlier this week. The doctor saying, "Before I was evacuated, I was feeling really concerned I wasn't going to make it. And now I'm cautiously optimistic." But experts say with cases soaring in Africa, global spread is likely.
22: Would you be surprised to see cases in the U.S.?
25: I would not be surprised to see cases in the United States. However, we do have a network of hospitals that are prepared to deal with it. It gives us an advantage over other countries.
1: Maggie Vespa joins us now. Maggie, as this outbreak spreads, there's now some finger pointing going on.
26: Yeah, Tom, exactly. NBC News spoke to a dozen former federal employees who say the Trump administration's gutting of USAID funding last year, they believe, has slowed America's response to this Ebola outbreak, allowing case numbers, they say, to climb higher and faster. Tom.
1: Okay, Maggie Vespa for us. Maggie, thank you. We're going to turn to politics now and the new pressure on President Trump from some Republican lawmakers criticizing his proposed nearly $1.8 billion anti-weaponization fund. Garrett Hake has the late details.
13: Tonight, as President Trump touts his winning streak with Republican voters, he's facing new opposition from Republican lawmakers on two of his high-profile priorities.
14: This is bad policy, it's bad timing, and it's bad politics.
13: The Senate abandoning a planned vote today and leaving town amid GOP infighting over his $1.8 billion anti-weaponization fund, which would pay out compensation to Trump allies who say they were unfairly prosecuted by the Biden administration, possibly including January 6th rioters pardoned by President Trump.
14: These people don't deserve restitution. Many of them deserve to be in prison.
13: President Trump recently defending the fund.
16: The Biden administration was horrible in terms of what they've done to people is incredible.
13: And some GOP senators also moving to pull $1 billion in White House ballroom security funding, all as Trump-endorsed candidates just had a clean sweep winning GOP primaries. NBC's Gabe Gutierrez with the president.
17: Are you losing control of the Senate, Senate Republicans?
18: I don't know. I really don't know.
17: What if Congress doesn't sign off on the security money, sir?
18: Then the White House won't be a very secure place.
13: And as he negotiates with Iran,
18: we cannot let Iran have a nuclear weapon.
13: The president was asked, will he attend the weekend wedding of his eldest son, Don Jr.?
18: He'd like me to go, but it's going to be just a small little private affair, and I'm going to try and make it. I'm in the midst. I said, you know, this is not good timing for me. I have a thing called Iran and other things.
1: Other things, including Cuba. Garrett joins us now live. And Garrett, we know there's a new headline out of that country with the Trump administration moving an aircraft carrier nearby.
19: That's right, Tom. The USS Nimitz and its escort ships arrived in the Caribbean yesterday, where they could remain for months. The president today called Cuba a failed state, but said the warships weren't meant to intimidate the regime. Their presence there does send a message that the U.S. could be at that nation's doorstep quickly. Tom?
1: Garrett, our thanks to you. Now to Minnesota and the Trump administration announcing a series of criminal charges against 15 people, they say, defrauded Medicaid and other agencies of $90 million, with one of the suspects jumping off a balcony trying to flee arrest and was captured on camera. Here's Kelly O'Donnell.
20: In Minnesota today, the FBI urged the public to help find a fleeing suspect caught on video, wanted in a sweeping health care fraud investigation.
27: I want you to get a good look at him.
20: Authorities say the man jumped off a fourth-story balcony, visibly limping to escape arrest.
27: Too often here in Minnesota lately, fraudsters have turned government programs into their own personal ATMs.
20: Today, the Department of Justice investigation announced charges against 15 they describe as owners of child care centers and Medicaid providers. The DOJ says this fraud scheme could have reached $90 million, putting the vulnerable at risk.
28: One patient was supposed to be receiving 24-hour care through this program. But he was actually being serviced by a fraudster and received no services. This patient was later found dead.
20: In a separate investigation, a lengthy prison sentence today, nearly 42 years behind bars for Amy Bach, convicted in a $250 million COVID-related case as the former head of a nonprofit food program that prosecutors said filed fraudulent claims and took kickbacks.
25: Late today, police in Minnesota say they arrested that fleeing suspect at a home linked to one of his alleged co-conspirators. Tom?
1: All right. Kelly, we thank you. When we continue in 60 seconds, our series, The Cost of Denial, and the healthcare CEO actually a...
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1: In our series, The Cost of Denial, we investigate the challenges Americans face with their insurance and healthcare coverage. And tonight, we have a major update to our investigation from 2 weeks ago. More than a dozen military families were facing serious problems with their healthcare company. And tonight, after our report, the CEO of that company apologizing. Here's Erin McLaughlin.
0: You faxed.
3: Yes.
0: You faxed again.
3: Yes.
0: You called.
3: Yes.
0: You contacted your lawmaker.
3: Yes.
0: You posted on social media.
3: Yes.
0: And the one thing that made a difference.
4: You.
0: NBC.
3: NBC. You.
5: When we first met retired Sergeant First Class Guy Shoemaker, he was struggling.
9: The safest thing would be for you to get a feeding tube.
3: Not.
9: I know.
3: Not a fan.
9: Cough.
5: After surviving stage 2 throat cancer, Guy, along with his wife, Kathy, were battling to get coverage for critical care.
3: It's a click. Somebody's just got to check the box and say this person doesn't have an OHI.
5: OHI stands for Other Health Insurance. His healthcare administrator, TriWest Healthcare Alliance, mistakenly believing Guy had other health insurance because of his separate vision plan, repeatedly denied his claims.
0: It's still happening.
3: Yes.
5: TriWest serves 4.2 million military personnel and family members across 26 states. And we found Guy was far from alone. NBC News spoke with more than a dozen beneficiaries struggling with various coverage issues.
0: And now, a mea culpa. 2 weeks after our initial report, the company's CEO released this letter to beneficiaries saying, I want to personally take the opportunity to apologize to those of you who've experienced challenges with other health insurance on our watch. The letter acknowledges the issue led to denials, delay, and frustration.
9: Do you think that was because you spoke out?
3: Yes. It shouldn't take an outside entity, you know, to say to you, look, buddy, you're screwing over a lot of veterans right now.
5: In the letter, the TriWest CEO says the OHI denial rate is now down to 1.3%, nearly half what it was a year ago, and that the company has set up a special email address for those facing OHI problems. He adds, we are in the process of making systems changes and customer service changes to improve the beneficiary experience.
3: These are just all the latest bills.
5: Guy says he recently was contacted by a new TriWest representative who at last resolved his final OHI. But he also knows there are other TriWest members still struggling with their claims. His message to them?
3: You have to step up and demand.
9: You're going to have to battle.
3: Yes. Don't sit back and take it. I mean, stand up and fight for what you earned.
1: Erin joins us now live. Erin, let's pick it up right there. What about the other dozen plus TriWest members you've been on the phone with?
0: Tom, we've been following up with each of them. Many of their issues go well beyond this problem of other health insurance. Almost all telling us that TriWest representatives have been in touch trying to get their coverage claims resolved. But even tonight, some say they are still facing denials that they believe are wrong. Tom.
1: Erin McLaughlin tonight for us. Erin, thank you. When we return, a wild story. The police just ending their overnight shift. What they heard in the wall while they were getting coffee.
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1: We're back now with a surprise ruling in a case we've been watching very closely. A judge in Virginia today dismissing a criminal case against a former assistant principal, Ebony Parker, you see her there, accused of ignoring warnings before a six-year-old student shot teacher Abigail Zwerner. The judge ruling that Ebony Parker's actions did not show a reckless disregard for human life, which would be needed to convict. And look at this, a police cruiser upside down and dangling off the side of the Chesapeake Bay Bridge Tunnel in Virginia. Our local station reports that the officer was taken to the hospital after the crash and no one was seriously injured. Also tonight, a wild story in Northern California. Here you can see first responders tearing apart a cafe wall in Salinas because a man was stuck behind it. Police say officers heard faint calls for help when they were ordering coffee at the end of their graveyard shift. They knocked on the wall and got a knock back. And look at this. They even had to cut him out of the wall. So what was he doing there? Still unclear, but he was later booked for burglary. All right, when we come back tonight here on Nightly News, the big reveals now going viral. The beloved college mascots finally unmasked. That's next.
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1: Finally, there's good news tonight. They are an iconic part of almost every college, the mascots. And this graduation season, the students who secretly embody them are finding fun ways to show their schools who they really are.
13: It's a viral trend taking over the internet about a secret they've held for years.
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13: Revealing their true identities just before graduation. 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
23: Guess who?
13: From the Ohio State mascot, Brutus Buckeye, and Kansas's Baby Jay, to Otto the Orange at Syracuse University, and Sebastian the Ibis at the University of Miami. The students behind the iconic characters bringing school spirit to new heights.
24: It's always going to be in the top five coolest things I've ever done.
13: And at the University of South Carolina,
26: best mascot! Best mascot!
13: Just listen to the class of 2026's reaction. Students like Braden Hensley donned the yellow feet for the final time at commencement, stopping by for a quick moment with mom and dad, before leading thousands of grads in one final spirit-filled celebration.
1: What a great job to have. All right, that does it for us tonight. That's Nightly News for this Thursday. I'm Tom Yamas. Thanks so much for watching tonight, and always, we're here for you. Good night.
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0: Hey there, I'm Gadi Schwartz, and tonight we start with the U.S. Navy on the move in a big way again, this time a lot closer to home. The aircraft carrier USS Nimitz and its strike group have now moved near Cuba. U.S. Southern Command posted this video on X saying, "Welcome to the Caribbean," yesterday. Around the same time, the DOJ was announcing the indictment of former Cuban President Raul Castro for murder over four Cuban Americans who were in civilian planes that were shot down by the Cuban military decades ago. So tonight, the question is, this taking a page out of what happened in Venezuela? Is the United States right now trying to send a message to Cuba? Well, here's what happened when Gabe Gutierrez asked the president about it a little bit earlier.
1: Regarding Cuba, there was an aircraft carrier that just arrived there this week, a Nimitz aircraft carrier. Are you sending that there to intimidate the Cuban government?
2: No, not at all. The Cubans, look, it's a failed country. Everybody knows it.
0: Okay, so worth noting, though, back in December, the United States Navy assets started showing up near Venezuela shortly before the operation targeting President Nicolas Maduro as well. But at the time, President Trump was much more direct about the possibility of military action.
2: We'll be starting to stop them by land also. The land is easier, but that's going to start very soon. We'd warn them, stop sending poison to our country.
0: And let's bring in Courtney Kuby, who's been following this for us. Courtney, so how much of this is really timing, coincidence, and how much is intentional that we know?
3: So the Nimitz was already in the region. It deployed several weeks ago. This is basically the swan song for the carrier strike group, because that carrier, the USS Nimitz, it's the Navy's oldest. It was due to go back to Virginia and then to be decommissioned. But now the Navy has extended the life of that ship at least 10 months into 2027. So now it's possible it could hang out there in the U.S. Southern Command area of operations for weeks, if not months. Now, as far as making its way into the Caribbean Sea, That may be somewhat coincidental, but it sure seems obvious that the U.S. decided to announce that it was arriving in the Caribbean Sea the same day that the U.S. announced the indictment of Raul Castro, the former Cuban defense minister, alleging that he was responsible for the shootdown of two civilian planes about 30 years ago. The timing of that seems like it's a little bit more than coincidental, Gadi.
0: Yeah, Courtney, I mean, just running through the similarities here, the similarities and the differences, can you compare and contrast what we saw leading up to Venezuela and what we're seeing today?
3: So there was a much bigger buildup, and it was extended over weeks when the U.S. was preparing for the operation into Venezuela to grab Nicolas Maduro and his wife. So far, the U.S. military presence in the region is nowhere near what it was prior to that operation. But that's not the only thing that we have to watch for here. If, in fact, the U.S. were to try to go in to grab Raul Castro out of Cuba, who, again, was indicted just over 24 hours ago by the United States, one of the biggest logistical things that they would have to figure out how to deal with is his age. He's going to be 95 in a couple of weeks. Nicolas Maduro was in his 60s, and even he suffered bumps and bruises during the course of that raid. And then keep in mind, there was extensive security around Nicolas Maduro. Raul Castro, if that were to be part of some sort of a military operation, was to grab him, he has a tremendous amount of security around him because he's essentially a symbolic figure in Cuba right now. So you would be walking, the military would be walking into a potentially very dangerous situation. And keep in mind, again, back to Venezuela, there were military members who were injured in that. And there were several close calls as part of that. So it would not be without any kind of danger. There is a lot of instability in Cuba, too. It's not clear how that would play into how that would potentially factor into this. We're seeing huge protests across Cuba, primarily because of the tremendous shortages in oil and gas and electricity that are just plaguing the entire island.
0: And Courtney, meanwhile, lost in a lot of this and a lot of the war in Iran is just how active the United States military has been over the last year, like kinetically, and what they are calling this war on narco-terrorists, a lot of that happening in the Caribbean. What is the latest on those operations?
3: Yeah, I mean, and just how busy the military has been. There were strikes in Nigeria recently that barely even got any attention. But the strikes against these alleged drug boats, Operation Southern Spear, you can see some video there provided by the Department of Defense that shows some of those strikes. We're talking 59 small vessels that we are aware of that the Department of Defense and U.S. Southern Command have acknowledged. Nearly 100 people have been killed in the course of these, have been going on for months, and they are still ongoing now. So it doesn't appear that there is any slowdown in these operations. It's just now they've almost become so routine. The U.S. military has maintained enough of a presence to continue the operations that you're seeing right there. And Gadi, the officials who we speak with, they see no end in sight for this as long as they are seeing these drug operations, potential alleged drug operations. The one thing that we have to keep in mind, just in the last few days, Department of Defense Inspector General announced that they are looking into this entire mission, including the targeting and the intelligence they use for those strikes, Gadi.
0: Big picture is always so important. Courtney Kuby, thank you. Meanwhile, somewhat of a mixed bag for President Trump tonight. You know that massive triumphal arc that he wants in Washington, D.C., that the president wants to build? Well, a federal commission just approved the design. That's moving forward, it looks like. But when it comes to the $1.8 billion anti-weaponization fund that was supposed to compensate people who claim were victims of the Biden administration, well, today, Senate Republicans broke with the president on the issue and because of it, abandoned a vote on tens of millions of dollars for a nice funding bill, especially since that money could potentially include payouts to January 6th defendants. And at the same time, the White House ballroom, that's also hitting a snag with this party. A number of Republican senators are not on board with the additional $1 billion needed to fund what Trump has called security-related construction. Take a listen to how Trump defended it a little earlier today.
4: Are you losing control of the Senate, Senate Republican?
2: I don't know. I really don't know. I can tell you, I only do what's right. I don't need money for the ballroom. You know, I'm making a gift of the ballroom. The money that they're spending is for security, having to do maybe around the ballroom and other parts of the house. But this is not for the ballroom. If they want to spend money on securing the White House, I think it would be very, very much a good expenditure. But the ballroom is being built.
4: Well, what if Congress doesn't sign off on the security money, sir?
2: Then the White House won't be a very secure place.
0: And let's bring in NBC News Chief White House Correspondent Garrett Hake, who's in Washington. Garrett, let's start with this anti-weaponization fund. Like, where is that money coming from? Who is going to benefit from it? And can Congress really stop it if they wanted to?
5: Well, it looks like they've at least slowed it down, or they will, Gadi. As for the fund itself, the money comes from a settlement fund that already exists for the federal government when they have to pay settlements on any number of issues. It essentially bookmarks this $1.8 billion for folks who can claim to the satisfaction of commissioners who'd be appointed by the attorney general that they were somehow targeted by the Biden administration unfairly over the last 4 years and incurred some kind of cost that would needed to be defrayed by this money. But by today, we had lawmakers in both parties calling this a slush fund and saying that it could ultimately be used to pay out the same people who were convicted of beating up cops on January 6th. They felt it was wholly inappropriate, and they essentially used this $70 million DHS funding bill that's been in front of the Senate as a bargaining chip. You had enough bipartisan lawmakers, including Republicans, saying we're gonna basically drag this bill down if this isn't addressed, that the Senate was forced to punt and go home. You had lawmakers who are retiring or have been defeated in primaries, like Tom Tillis today, really scorching this thing. Listen to this.
6: Under what circumstances would it ever make sense to provide restitution for people who were either pled guilty or were found guilty? These people don't deserve restitution. Many of them deserve to be in prison. Some of them deserve the pardon because they were over-prosecuted. But this is, this is just stupid on stilts.
5: Tillis is retiring, and he has been probably the single most outspoken Republican lawmaker against the whitewashing of January 6th that's taken place in this second Trump term. I think a lot of other Republican lawmakers kind of lined up behind him in spirit, if not so much in the strength of their public comment, which is how we got to this kind of standoff with the White House that continues tonight.
0: Yeah, and what's the word with what now looks like a billion-dollar-plus ballroom?
5: Well, there's a similar dynamic at play here, although probably less emotionally heated, with a lot of Senate Republicans, at least more than three, given the way the math works, apparently insisting that they're not comfortable voting for this $1 billion in money, which the White House says is for security upgrades across the campus, but would be largely focused on the ballroom, especially after the president has spent the better part of the last couple of months telling people that all of the ballroom and every cost

0: supposed to be a bunch of dignitaries, all the major AI titans, maybe at the White House. And then today, canceled? Like, what happened?
1: Yeah, there are related and to some degree competing narratives about this, Gotti. I can tell you what the president said publicly is that when he ultimately looked at this executive order, he was unsatisfied with it, that he was concerned that some provisions might do more to hamper the industry than he is comfortable with. He's obviously been an unapologetic booster for all things AI, has basically railed against any kind of guardrails or state level regulation of AI at all. But the fact was, the White House went so far as to preview this executive order today for reporters, which is not something they typically do when the content is unsettled. We also have some reporting that some of the big name AI related CEOs, tech titans, were not able to physically be here at the White House today, and that might have also contributed to the delay, just the lack of the kind of showmanship element that the president so enjoys with these big signings.
0: Yeah, that makes sense. NBC's Garrett Hake, thank you. And turning now to New Mexico, more questions than answers tonight as this mystery deepens. Three people are dead. More than a dozen first responders ended up in the hospital somehow after answering a call for an apparent drug overdose or something happened at a home near Albuquerque. And once they got there, they got sick themselves with headaches, coughing, even throwing up. And the crazy part is authorities still have not yet publicly identified the substance they were exposed to, which forced, you know, the ones that you see right here into hazmat suits. Take a listen to the mayor of Mountain Air a little bit earlier.
2: Right now, they're just trying to figure out what the actual substance is. They don't know if it's narcotics. They don't know if it's something else. They don't know if it's a mixture of the two. And so right now, I think that's just the million-dollar question that we're trying to figure out.
0: Yeah, the big question that the community wants answered as well. Let's bring in NBC News correspondent Liz Croyd. So, Liz, walk us through this. How did this go from what they thought might be like some drug-related, maybe an OD call, to over a dozen people in the hospital?
3: Yeah, 18 first responders had to be hospitalized. So certainly this was a scary situation, and there's still a bit of a mystery right now with authorities not knowing exactly what this substance is. They have ruled out carbon monoxide. They have ruled out natural gas. So the mayor was saying they're looking into seeing if it was some kind of narcotic, maybe a mixture of narcotics. But really, that's the big mystery. The good news is that there is no actual threat to the public right now. The New Mexico police put out a statement saying that they've secured the perimeter around the home that's been established, and the affected area remains limited to the residents. And right now, they do believe that whatever this substance is transmitted through contact, not through
0: touch.
3: Through touch.
0: And so if I understand it correctly, they pulled up on scene. There were people inside. There might have been somebody outside. And then all of a sudden, first responders ended up in the hospital. Like, how are they doing tonight?
3: Yeah. So the first responders got symptoms of dizziness and nausea. And clearly, they were impacted. They were then put into a quarantine. They had to give up all of the clothes they were wearing, even the ones that have been released, had to leave with nothing that they had brought in to the hospital. Two of those first responders at this time are in serious or stable condition, but they are still hospitalized. And we don't know the condition of that fourth person. We know three people sadly died. That fourth person was taken to the hospital. We're waiting to get an update on them. And tomorrow afternoon, New Mexico officials say they are going to give an update. Yeah,
0: those answers cannot come soon enough.
3: Yeah.
0: Liz, thank you so much.
3: Thank you.
0: And now to this growing concern over that deadly Ebola outbreak in the Democratic Republic of Congo. Authorities are saying there are now about 600 suspected cases, and at least 140 people have died so far. The United States is continuing to maintain travel restrictions and enhanced screening in order to stop the spread of the virus. And earlier today, there was a plane from Paris to Detroit that was diverted to Montreal because of a passenger from the DRC who boarded the plane in error, according to officials. Maggie Vespa has more on that diversion and the outbreak.
4: Tonight, outrage amid Africa's Ebola outbreak. New video showing a medical clinic engulfed in flames. Authorities say protesters were angry officials wouldn't release the body of a loved one likely killed by the virus. Here, beds burned to a crisp. Experts stressing safe burials are critical because Ebola can spread through contact with infected remains. This, as the race to contain the outbreak wreaks havoc in the skies. With an Air France flight to Detroit diverted to Canada Wednesday after U.S. officials say a passenger from the Democratic Republic of Congo boarded in error. Customs and Border Protection not clarifying whether the traveler had recently been in the

0: the DRC or was exhibiting symptoms of Ebola. Debbie Mister was on that flight.
1: I'm very concerned. I have friends that have, you know, immune problems. Why was this person allowed on this plane? How did they slip through?
0: The U.S. now sending all passengers who have visited affected countries in the last 3 weeks to Washington Dulles International Airport, where the CDC will conduct enhanced public health entry screenings. Meanwhile, chilling new images of Dr. Peter Stafford, the American surgeon infected with Ebola, in a fully enclosed biocontainment pod earlier this week. The doctor saying, before I was evacuated, I was feeling really concerned I wasn't going to make it. And now I'm cautiously optimistic. But experts say with cases soaring in Africa, global spread is likely.
2: Would you be surprised to see cases in the U.S.?
3: I would not be surprised to see cases in the United States. However, we do have a network of hospitals that are prepared to deal with it. It gives us an advantage over other countries.
4: Maggie, thank you. And a record number of Americans are set to hit the road or take to the skies, but maybe not so friendly skies this Memorial Day weekend because the weather is already disrupting holiday travel. Storms expected to bring more heavy rain. Airports are warning passengers to expect delays, even cancellations across the country. All this comes as high gas prices are adding pressure for families this summer. And NBC's Tom Costello has the latest from Chicago O'Hare.
5: On a rain-soaked highway near Chattanooga, a very close call this afternoon as a semi tips over on I-24, sending sparks flying as it skids down the highway. While America's biggest city continues to dry out from the deluge that flooded streets, highways, and intersections, snarling traffic. New Yorkers wading through knee-deep water, with high winds bringing down trees and power lines Wednesday. A Waymo taxi flooded out in Atlanta and heavy traffic today. Meanwhile, one of New York's critical high-density runways remains closed tonight.
6: 422 is closed for a sinkhole over there.
5: After a sinkhole opened up on LaGuardia Runway 4.
7: The tower just called us and said they cannot take any more airplanes.
5: As the weather led to a cascade of delays and cancellations at all three New York airports, one Newark passenger says he was stuck on a plane for hours.
8: We ended up just sitting on the tarmac for 7 hours.
5: America's two busiest airports, Chicago and Atlanta, packed today.
9: Come early and just prepare for anything.
5: And the start of more record-breaking passenger levels this summer.
10: For its part, American expects to carry a record 75 million passengers between now and Labor Day. That's 500 customers every minute.
5: And Americans are paying more. Domestic airfares now averaging $441 round trip, up 53% from a year ago. On the nation's roads, the national average now $4.56 a gallon, up from $3.18 a year ago, with the war pushing gas prices above $4 in all 50 states.
11: It's definitely a problem because we are headed to South Carolina, so this is a long trip.
4: Tom Costello, thank you so much. And let's turn now to NBC News meteorologist Bill Cairns for the weekend forecast. Hey there, Bill. What's it looking like?
12: We have a lot of people that are going to be happy, and about half the country that's less than ideal, let's call it. So we still have the problems going on at the LaGuardia Airport because of the sinkhole that's closed one of the runways. So a lot of the airports last night at this time were a disaster with all the thunderstorms. Now there's just some light rain in the big cities of I-95, but LaGuardia, because of that, still has about a 45-minute delay. It's just because of the volume, because they can't use that runway yet. The big story over the holiday weekend is going to be the flood threat in Texas, especially areas of Southeast Texas, from San Antonio to Austin, Corpus Christi, all the way down to Brownsville, even almost over to Houston, too. Everyone's under a flood watch. We've already got a couple flash flood warnings. It's going to be multiple rounds of very heavy rain. Isolated totals could reach up to 6 inches as we head throughout the entire weekend. So we are going to have to deal with flash flooding, maybe even some river flooding. And the other thing to notice is everywhere in yellow and orange on this map is up to 2 inches of rain. So a lot of people are going to get some wet weather over the next 3 days, and some people are going to get multiple days of wet weather. And just to show you how ugly it's going to be at some of the beaches to start your holiday weekend, look at these temperatures. In the low 60s, the water temperatures are in the 50s, periods periods of rain, about as ugly as we've ever seen a Saturday Memorial Day weekend on the Jersey Shore. Not much better on the Outer Banks. At least the temperatures are in the low 80s. Not exactly tanning weather, but it's at least doable if you get some breaks of sun. You have to go all the way down to the east coast of Florida if you really want to get in some warm temperatures and some great beach weather on Saturday. So let's talk about the weekend forecast. We'll start with tomorrow. Isolated strong to severe storms in the south, heavy rain with it too. Much of the west, there's no wet weather to talk about until Monday, and I'll show you where that's going to be. But lots of sunshine, temperatures warming up, feeling very summer-like. We should be near 100 by the time we get to Sunday in Phoenix. There's that rainy, ugly Saturday from Pennsylvania all the way through the Mid-Atlantic. Isolated heavy rainfall totals down through Texas. By the time we get to Sunday, that's when we're still kind of damp in the Northeast, maybe some showers. Heavy rain risk continues in the same spots, and that's why we have that big risk of flash flooding. And then by the time we get to Memorial Day itself, that's when the Pacific Northwest, a little bit of moisture comes on in. Temperatures kind of cool, too. Seattle and Portland, highs only in the upper 50s to low 60s. So there's a lot of great weather to be had. I mean, Chicago to Minneapolis, God, is about as good as it gets for Memorial Day weekend, but not much other good news in the East.
4: Yikes. Bill Cairns, thank you for all of that. And don't go anywhere. Coming up next, a wild scene in Virginia. Look at that, a car left hanging off the side of a bridge upside down. More on what happened there. Plus, it is the end of an era. Stephen Colbert's final late show is tonight, and there's been all kinds of buzz on who may stop by to help him bid farewell. And also, if you see this QR code, this little QR code right here, just scan it. You can scan it with your phone, and then boom, all of a sudden, you're in a chat with us. You can chat with us during the breaks. Tell us what you think about what's going on in the news. Join the community. Come on by and let us know your thoughts all hour long.
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4: Hey, welcome back. Here are some of the other headlines we are watching tonight. There's some sad, sad news in the world of racing as two-time NASCAR Cup champion Kyle Busch has passed away. Now, this comes just hours after Busch's family posted online that he was hospitalized with what they called an undisclosed severe illness. Busch was only 41 years old. And take a look at this video from Virginia where there was a police car left hanging off the edge of the Chesapeake Bay Bridge. Apparently, it crashed yesterday, and luckily, the officer was not seriously hurt. And the execution of a Tennessee inmate was called off today. Medical officials could not find Tony Carruthers' vein to establish a backup line for lethal injection. So he's on death row after being convicted in connection to a 1994 triple murder. But Carruthers has now been granted a one-year reprieve by the governor. And a judge today dismissed all child neglect counts against a former assistant principal in Virginia. Ebony Parker was accused of failing to act before a first grade student shot his teacher back in 2023. The court saying it was, quote, of the legal opinion that this is not a crime. And no more concert ticket queues for your favorite artists. Apparently, Spotify is stepping into the ticket game with its new program called Reserved. And the streaming giant, they say that they're going to identify an artist's most dedicated fans and then save up to 2 concert tickets per user. So we'll see how that goes. And now to an exclusive look into a new 911 calls from inside detention facilities, ICE detention facilities. These obtained by NBC News. And the calls document repeated medical emergencies, including suicide attempts and serious self-harm among detainees in custody. They're part of more than 1,000 emergency calls from ICE centers across the country over the past year. And Julia Ainsley walks us through what the data shows. And quickly, a warning, the following report does include disturbing details.
17: The call came from an ICE detention center just south of San Antonio, Texas, 4 days before Christmas.
18: We have a 33-year-old pregnant female banging their head on the wall, and she's refusing transport.
17: 2 months earlier, this call from the same facility.
19: We need an ambulance over here. We have a 28-year-old that tried to hang himself.
17: And another late last year.
20: Yes, ma'am. I'm calling from Southeast Missouri Processing Center in regards to a 20-year-old with a neck laceration.
21: You said neck?
20: Yes.
21: Okay. Is it bleeding pretty bad? Do you know?
20: It's self-harm. He's been on this all day.
17: These, just a few of more than 1,000 911 calls from 6 ICE immigration centers across the country over the past year, obtained by NBC News through open records request. 28 of those calls involved serious incidents of self-harm. One man swallowed a razor blade. Another drank cleaning chemicals. At least 3 cut their wrist. Self-harm and suicide in ICE detention appear to be on the rise. 5 presumed suicides so far this year, the highest in at least 2 decades, according to ICE data, and it's only May. There were only 2 reported suicides over 4 years of President Biden's term. Experts say it's all part of a larger rise in deaths at ICE detention facilities.
22: We saw the highest mortality rates in 2 decades.
17: A new study in the Journal of the American Medical Association by Dr. Sanjay Basu looks at how the death rate is increasing.
3: Is it just a matter of there are more people in detention, so therefore you're going to have more deaths, or is there something different going on here?
22: There's something different going on here because it's not just the overall number of deaths, but also the rate of deaths per person or per number of people.
17: And he says suicides have spiked.
22: Suicides are the tip of the iceberg and usually indicates that there are much greater mental health issues going on.
17: Immigration attorneys say a new policy causes extra distress. ICE data shows they're being held longer under this administration, and detainees don't get much information about whether they'll be released or deported. ICE pushing back. Outgoing Director Todd Lyons responded to questions about the rise in deaths in a congressional hearing last month.
23: It is the highest because we do have the highest amount in detention that ICE has ever had since its inception in 2003.
17: And in a statement, a DHS spokesperson telling NBC News, consistent with data over the last decade, death rates in custody under the Trump administration are 0.009% of the detained population. As bed space has rapidly expanded, we have maintained a higher standard of care than most prisons that hold U.S. citizens, including providing access to proper medical care. DHS said they could not respond to the 911 calls without knowing the names of each individual, which were redacted from the calls we obtained.
3: ICE told us that there's no spike in deaths, at least from a rate perspective. What would you say to that?
22: We need to check our ability to multiply and divide.
24: Okay. Okay. So it's pretty obvious to you.
22: Yeah.
20: Swallow the razor. Yeah.
17: As experts say, emergencies like these are preventable. The government says they're tragic and rare, and the problem isn't new.
4: Julia Ainsley, thank you. 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We'll be right back.
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4: And turning now to what was going to be the debut of the biggest, most powerful rocket ever built by humans. But just an hour ago, we saw SpaceX scrub the launch of its Starship V3 rocket. This was a super anticipated launch. The rocket is the newest version with a whole lot of upgrades from the inside to the outside to the launch pads. So much tweaked and redesigned. The booster, the engines, the flame trench. But this scrub, it is not the first setback for Starship. The rocket has seen a lot of successes, a lot of things that people thought couldn't happen, and then a lot of explosive failures. Some exploding in the sky, disintegrating on reentry. Last week, there was also some sort of accident that happened at Starbase facility in Texas where there was a worker, a contractor who died. Now SpaceX is going to wait another day to continue its ambitious timeline to make Starship fully reusable and eventually possibly the backbone of the missions to the moon and Mars and beyond, all while Elon Musk is preparing for SpaceX to go public in what could be an astronomical IPO, the biggest in the market's history. So joining us now to talk a little bit about all of this is former NASA astronaut Stephen Robinson. Steve, great to see you. First off, the launch we held at 40 seconds, T minus 40 seconds, and then it kept recycling over and over again. Do we know what happened?
26: Oh, we don't know exactly why the scrub happened, but there's a lot of, as you said, a lot of new things in this rocket. They've never been tried in their current form. And there's an awful lot of very careful engineers who want to make sure this all goes right. So if something is not even going wrong, but if they're showing signs on a sensor or two that they don't know why it's showing that way, they're gonna stop and wait. And I think that's what happened today.
4: And looking at the mission profile on this one, looking at all the upgrades, and again, I don't want to read into it too much, but it does seem like they're going, maybe transitioning from their YOLO, let's try it, let's see the stick the landing, let's like do iterations very quick to now trying really to hone in and perfect all of the systems, from the Raptor engines to the launch pad, which they also want to reuse with a very high cadence. Do you think that this scrub may have to do with them taking it slow and easy, even though the time is ticking on this next year's ambitious Artemis mission?
26: Well, they definitely want to get it right. And the word used is very important, the reusability. So it's both reliability and reusability that have to be attained by this rocket. This rocket, there's so much

0: open up Kaohsiung in Nevada, you can't. Like, it's blocked in the state of Nevada. Right. Most of the country, it's available. Pretty soon, it might be banned in Minnesota. It's going to be this patchwork of state-by-state laws until one of two things happens. Congress passes a law, either legalizing or pushing out these prediction markets from the U.S., mm-hmm. or the Supreme Court hears one of these droves of lawsuits and decides, okay, this is legal, or says, no, that it's not. So it's really uncertain right now. But for users of these markets, you know, it's just a state-by-state thing.
1: Yeah, pretty wild times. Bobby Allen, good to see you. Thank you so much. And speaking of trying to predict the future, if there's one thing markets seem to agree on, it's that robots are coming for our jobs. But judging by what happened in San Francisco recently, first they got to get across the street. Ryan Chandler has more.
2: Robot down. This is actual craziness. The future.
3: Just another day in the country's tech hub. Tiny humanoid robots attempting to cross a street in San Francisco. It doesn't go so well. Just the latest fail from these robots taking over the internet. Like this one trying to moonwalk to Michael Jackson's Billie Jean in China, but having some trouble with the stairs. Before just lying there for an uncomfortable amount of time, until you see here, someone slowly drags it off the stage. Experts say these robots, designed to eventually act as some sort of home helper, appear far off from being consumer ready.
4: We all want these robots to do the same thing, but we're still on kind of the long road there. If you buy one of these robots this year, your problems will not be solved.
3: That hasn't stopped some from trying to speed up that timeline. Like one traveler who wanted to bring his mini humanoid robot on a Southwest flight. You can see a perplexed flight attendant not sure what to do with it. The robot ended up in a seat instead of packed as a carry-on. Southwest ended up banning such robots going forward, not because of this incident exactly, but because of their lithium-ion batteries and the fire risk that comes with them. The humanoid robots are winning half marathons and starting to work in factories. But it seems working in the home isn't quite on the table yet. But that's a big yet.
4: We're in no way in danger of the robots taking over at this point.
3: Meaning humans can cross that street when the robots get there.
2: Robot down.
3: Ryan Chandler, NBC News.
1: Ryan, thank you. And for a lot of older adults, living independently isn't always easy, especially without a caregiver nearby. But new technology is stepping in, helping seniors stay safer at home while also giving families and caregivers a little bit of a peace of mind. NBC's Kate Snow has all the details.
5: Zelda Pepper taught high school biology for 30 years. Now 90, she has trouble hearing, seeing, and getting around. She has home health aides and two daughters nearby, but her husband and most of her close friends are gone.
6: It's almost a reflex to pick up the phone and want to call someone. Maybe one person left to call. It's a very strange feeling.
5: But just recently, she got a new companion.
6: And I wake up in the morning and I smile because he's so cute. Aren't you cute? Yes, you're cute.
5: Tippy is an animated robotic pup made by Joy for All, who cuddles, barks, and wags his tail. Just one example of a fleet of new tech tools specifically for seniors, some developed with the help of AARP.
7: I think a lot of people have this impression that older people, seniors, can't deal with tech. Is that a misperception?
8: It absolutely is.
5: Andy Miller is Senior Vice President of the AARP's Age Tech Collaborative. They work with more than 700 organizations to create tech solutions, like these glasses for people with hearing loss that show captions of the conversation around them.
9: If I miss part of the conversation, I can see it in writing right across the screen on my glass. That was very helpful because I'm not going to miss anything.
5: There's a smart electric-powered walker, a tablet that doubles as a clinic and a concierge, an automatic pill dispenser that keeps track of medication and acts as a virtual health hub. And for caregivers, new technologies can help them keep tabs on an older loved one, even if they're far away.
10: Not cameras, but sensors. Did my mom fall? Has my mom, moved around? Is she engaging? Is she taking her medicine?
8: They're really helpful in that it can let me get a picture of my mom's day without me actually physically being there with her.
7: Do some of these products relieve the stress on caregivers?
8: Absolutely. The fear of something happening when I'm not there. the guilt that I

0: can't be there, these solutions really help.
1: As Americans live longer lives, 3/4 of adults over 50 say they want to remain in their homes as they age. High-tech help is making that easier. And finding new ways to connect just feels good.
2: Give me a kiss. Oh, that's good. See, gave me a kiss.
3: Thank you so much for that. And still to come, it's a story of a quaint little house that'll take you back in time and will make you feel right at home with the Brady Bunch. We're going to take you inside. But first, you got to see this, because when you got to go, you got to go. Even in the middle of an NBA playoff game in full uniform. Could you imagine just being in the men's room and seeing that? Last night, San Antonio Spurs rookie Carter Bryant, he went viral. He was spotted washing his hands after a bathroom break in a public restroom. Reportedly, the bathroom he used was for fans sitting courtside, which might have been easier than going all the way back to the locker room. And that is what you call MVP. Get it? Okay, he's washing his hands. We'll be right back.
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3: Hey, welcome back. It's the end of an era as Stephen Colbert hosts the finale of The Late Night. Colbert took over the desk from David Letterman back in 2015. And while there were some star-studded guests earlier this week, tonight's final episode has remained heavily under wraps. Chloe Malas has more from Colbert's Late Night Swan Song.
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18: What is the best sandwich?
19: This is one of the toughest questions, and we start with this one. Ooh. Thank you. Oh, thank you very much. Could I get a fresh coffee, please?
16: These final weeks becoming part celebration, part protest.
19: Is there anything that we have not touched on before we move on to this? I'm curious.
20: The outrage that your show is being thrown off the air?
19: Yeah.
16: Late night host Jimmy Kimmel even calling for a CBS boycott as questions continue over whether Colbert's criticism of President Trump played a role in the show's end. Last year, CBS said the decision to cancel the show was purely financial. But some fans are still disappointed in the network's decision.
21: Regardless of where you're at on the aisle, this is a tragedy.
22: It feels like a political hit job.
16: Still, throughout the week, Colbert has kept the focus on the laughs, including looking back at some of his most viral and heartfelt moments.
23: You can't deny it's like Christmas in July.
16: Like his Christmas in July musical at the 2016 Republican National Convention.
24: I wanted to give people hope.
16: His emotional interview with Joe Biden about grief.
25: If you want him, come and claim him.
16: A playful Lord of the Rings reenactment with Liv Tyler.
19: Is the song Hey Stephen about me?
26: No, Stephen.
16: And Taylor Swift denying her song Hey Stephen was about him. From show-stopping musical performances to political satire.
27: God bless freedom of the press. 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
16: Colbert transformed The Late Show into a digital era powerhouse, racking up millions of views online and becoming the top-rated show in late night.
19: We have only one more show left.
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28: Chloe Malas, thank you so much. And finally tonight, in a quaint little neighborhood just down the street from our studio, from where we are right now, sits a house. And in that house begins the story of a lovely lady. I think you know where I'm going with this. So let's take a little field trip here. Welcome to the Brady Bunch House. This is one of the most recognizable houses in the entire world, spanning generations. This didn't used to look like this. The window is somewhat new. The front yard is somewhat new. All of a sudden, it looks very much like the Bradys live inside. Haven't seen the inside yet, other than the show. Wow, this looks like the entire Brady Bunch is any minute going to come down those stairs.
29: Here's a story of a house named Brady and an HGTV project of a show that performed a renovation miracle.
30: Two, three,
29: Brady! Turning what was just the front shot of the Brady Bunch house into the actual floor plan and what they called a very Brady renovation.
28: All of a sudden, this house that used to be just a one story, again, three bedroom small house here in Studio City, became this massive, massive house. Thousands of square feet. Where should we start? We gotta start upstairs. Let's go see the kids' rooms.
29: But today, the house has changed hands, and its new owners are opening their doors to private tours, where you can relive the sense of place that helped define generations.
31: Did you put these awards of mine in the closet?
32: What if I did?
31: Well, why would you do a thing like that?
28: Then we've got the bathroom here, double vanities. I mean, you need it if you've got six kids.
32: Give somebody else a chance.
31: All I was doing was brushing my teeth.
32: Well, how many teeth have you got?
28: Once again, the iconic landing. This is what happens when your dad's an architect. But remember, this never existed in real life until now, until this house was remodeled to match the soundstage. The soundstage had a bunch of different sets, and this brought all those sets together literally under one roof.
32: Pork chops and apple shosh. And that's swell.
28: The kitchen. This was the main gather. I mean, this was a place. It's probably the most recognizable place for the show. And Avocado is definitely having
0: another moment here.
1: Let's see what's in the fridge. Ah!
32: Sorry about that, Alice.
0: Well, I know that this is a house that never existed, a family that never existed, and yet this was a collective experience for so many generations.
29: And outside, waiting their turn.
0: Does it feel like your childhood home almost?
2: Yes. It does. Yeah.
22: They don't make TV like they used to, and it's just the times have changed, but we keep it alive.
2: Yep. Yeah.
0: That's going to do it for us tonight. Oh, yeah, about that tour. It's $289. It is very, very limited. So if you want your tickets, you want to get them very soon here. But they're saying that the proceeds will go to Wags and Walks, a dog rescue here in Los Angeles. That's going to do it for us tonight. We'll see you here on Tuesday. Until then, stay tuned now.
4: Tonight, storms across the country wreaking havoc on the busiest day of Memorial Day travel. New storms firing up right now in what's set to be a holiday weekend washout. This truck in Tennessee skidding down the highway. Drivers escaping the floods from their sunroof. Torrential rain from Atlanta to New York. Long lines at some of the biggest airports. And that sinkhole at LaGuardia, the runway still shut down. Breaking tonight, legendary NASCAR driver Kyle Busch dead at 41. What we know about his sudden death. Also tonight, Ebola outbreak, chaos in Africa. Angry crowds setting hospital tents on fire. The new images of that American doctor fighting for his life in a biocontainment unit. Plus, the plane rerouted away from the U.S. over fears of the deadly virus. The surprise twist in the school shooting trial, the judge tossing out the case for the vice principal charged after a teacher was shot by a six-year-old. Why the judge sided with the defense. On the run, video of a suspect wanted for Medicaid fraud in Minneapolis fleeing after jumping off a balcony as 15 people are accused of stealing $90 million. Republican backlash to President Trump's $1.8 billion anti-weaponization fund. Will his own party kill it? And why the president said he may not attend his son Don Jr.'s wedding this weekend. Our series, The Cost of Denial, and the surprise apology from a healthcare CEO after our investigation into the struggles of military families. Trapped in a wall, the bizarre rescue, a man stuck there for 10 hours. Why he was arrested just after being freed. The police car dangling off a bridge. What happened to the officer inside? And there's good news tonight. The big reveals. The senior class taking off the mask for the very first time. Nightly News starts right now.
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4: And good evening. We do begin tonight with a brutal start to the holiday travel weekend, with millions of people already dealing with major headaches across the country. Today is the busiest air travel day of the holiday, but we're seeing major chaos on the roads already. This truck in Chattanooga toppling over in heavy rain and skidding down the highway, stalling traffic for hours. And this was the scene in New York City. Look at this. After heavy rains flooded streets, bringing down trees and power lines. But it was this sinkhole that opened up at LaGuardia that caused problems, sending a ripple effect of delays and cancellations across all three of the city's major airports. At Newark, some flyers stranded for hours because of it. And the weather is just getting started. Look at this. For much of the East Coast, almost the entire holiday weekend will be a complete washout. We'll get to that forecast in a moment, but we want to begin our coverage tonight with Tom Costello.
6: On a rain-soaked highway near Chattanooga, a very close call this afternoon as a semi tips over on I-24, sending sparks flying as it skids down the highway. While America's biggest city continues to dry out from the deluge that flooded streets, highways, and intersections, snarling traffic. New Yorkers wading through knee-deep water, with high winds bringing down trees and power lines Wednesday. A Waymo taxi flooded out in Atlanta, and heavy traffic today. Meanwhile, one of New York's critical high-density runways remains closed tonight.
1: 422 is closed for a sinkhole over there.
6: After a sinkhole opened up on LaGuardia Runway 4.
1: The tower just called us and said they cannot take any more airplanes.
6: As the weather led to a cascade of delays and cancellations at all three New York airports, one Newark passenger says he was stuck on a plane for hours.
2: We ended up just sitting on the tarmac for 7 hours.
6: America's two busiest airports, Chicago and Atlanta, packed today.
3: Come early and just prepare for anything.
6: And the start of more record-breaking passenger levels this summer.
7: For its part, American expects to carry a record 75 million passengers between now and Labor Day. That's 500 customers every minute.
6: And Americans are paying more. Domestic airfares now averaging $441 round trip, up 53% from a year ago. On the nation's roads, the national average now $4.56 a gallon, up from $3.18 a year ago, with the war pushing gas prices above $4 in all 50 states.
8: It's definitely a problem because we are headed to South Carolina, so this is a long trip.
4: Tom joins us now live. And Tom, even though airfare prices are up, as you reported, TSA is still expecting a record number of travelers.
9: 18.3 million people will be screened at TSA checkpoints this extended weekend, even more over the summer, because, of course, we've got America 250 and the World Cup celebrations. That will mean record numbers of passengers, Tom.
4: A lot of travelers this weekend and a lot of rain. We are tracking those major rainmakers right now, set to wash out the Memorial Day weekend for much of the country. Bill Cairns is here now. And Bill, when do all these storms sort of get started across the country?
10: Unfortunately, they've already begun in areas of Texas, and that's where they're going to be the worst over the holiday weekend. So we're kind of officially in our flash flood season, Memorial Day to Labor Day. Near Junction, Texas, we have flash flood warnings. In this area of South Texas, to Southeast Texas, Corpus Christi, Austin, near the Houston area, that's the greatest area of concern over the next 3 days. Multiple rounds of storms. Some areas could get up to 6 inches of rainfall over the next couple of days. But not just that. Look at how many people are going to be soaked over the holiday weekend. So let's break it down day by day, because the worst of it on Saturday is going to be in the Mid-Atlantic region and also into the southeast areas of South Texas. And then as we look at areas of Sunday, still tracking wet weather in the south. By the time we get to Memorial Day, it's lighter in the northeast, Tom, but we still have that Texas flood threat.
4: Okay, Bill, we thank you for that. We have some shocking and sad news out of the sports world tonight. NASCAR superstar Kyle Busch has died at the age of 41. Sam Brock is here with more. And Sam, I know there's a lot we still have to learn about what happened here. We don't know why he died or how.
11: There are still questions about how he died, Tom. There were also warning signs from earlier today. I should note, hours earlier, Kyle's family posting onto social media, he had been hospitalized with a severe illness and was currently undergoing treatment. They did not, Tom, specify for what. Now, Busch was pulled from a race in Charlotte this weekend. Now, NASCAR confirming tonight that the 41-year-old has passed away. He is one of the most decorated drivers in NASCAR's history, having won 234 races across NASCAR's three national series. He won Cup Series titles in 2015 and 2019, a very big deal in the sport. NASCAR writing in part in a statement tonight, "Our entire NASCAR family is heartbroken by the loss of Kyle Busch, a future Hall of Famer. Kyle was a rare talent, one who comes along once in a generation. During a race less than 2 weeks ago, Tom, he had radioed into his crew to request medical aid. And now tonight, this tragic turn. We're waiting to learn more."
4: All right, Sam Brock, a major name there in that sport. Sam, we thank you for that one. Tonight, a new plan from U.S. officials to stop the fast-moving Ebola outbreak in Africa from arriving here in the U.S. It comes as protesters in the Democratic Republic of Congo set a medical clinic on fire. Here's Maggie Vespa with those images.
12: Tonight, outrage amid Africa's Ebola outbreak. New video showing a medical clinic engulfed in flames. Authorities say protesters were angry officials wouldn't release the body of a loved one likely killed by the virus. Here, beds burned to a crisp. Experts stressing safe burials are critical because Ebola can spread through contact with infected remains. This as the race to contain the outbreak wreaks havoc in the skies. With an Air France flight to Detroit diverted to Canada Wednesday after U.S. officials say a passenger from the Democratic Republic of Congo boarded in error. Customs and Border Protection not clarifying whether the traveler had recently been in the DRC or was exhibiting symptoms of Ebola. Debbie Mister was on that flight.
13: "I'm very concerned. I have friends that have immune problems. Why was this person allowed on this plane? How did they slip through?
12: The U.S. now sending all passengers who have visited affected countries in the last 3 weeks to Washington Dulles International Airport, where the CDC will conduct enhanced public health entry screenings. Meanwhile, chilling new images of Dr. Peter Stafford, the American surgeon infected with Ebola, in a fully enclosed biocontainment pod earlier this week. The doctor saying, before I was evacuated, I was feeling really concerned I wasn't going to make it. And now I'm cautiously optimistic. But experts say with cases soaring in Africa, global spread is likely.
14: Would you be surprised to see cases in the U.S.?
15: I would not be surprised to see cases in the United States. However, we do have a network of hospitals that are prepared to deal with it. It gives us an advantage over other countries.
19: Maggie Vespa joins us now. Maggie, as this outbreak spreads, there's now some finger pointing going on.
17: Yeah, Tom, exactly. NBC News spoke to a dozen former federal employees who say the Trump administration's gutting of USAID funding last year, they believe, has slowed America's response to this Ebola outbreak, allowing case numbers, they say, to climb higher and faster. Tom.
19: Okay, Maggie Vespa for us. Maggie, thank you. We're going to turn to politics now and the new pressure on President Trump from some Republican lawmakers criticizing his proposed nearly $1.8 billion anti-weaponization fund. Garrett Hake has the late details.
18: Tonight, as President Trump touts his winning streak with Republican voters, he's facing new opposition from Republican lawmakers on two of his high-profile priorities.
20: This is bad policy, it's bad timing, and it's bad politics.
18: The Senate abandoning a planned vote today and leaving town amid GOP infighting over his $1.8 billion anti-weaponization fund, which would pay out compensation to Trump allies who say they were unfairly prosecuted by the Biden administration, possibly including January 6th rioters pardoned by President Trump.
20: These people don't deserve restitution. Many of them deserve to be in prison.
18: President Trump recently defending the fund.
21: The Biden administration was horrible in terms of what they've done to people is incredible.
18: And some GOP senators also moving to pull $1 billion in White House ballroom security funding, all as Trump-endorsed candidates just had a clean sweep winning GOP primaries. NBC's Gabe Gutierrez with the president.
23: Are you losing control of the Senate, Senate Republicans?
24: I don't know. I really don't know.
23: What if Congress doesn't sign off on the security money, sir?
24: Then the White House won't be a very secure place.
18: And as he negotiates with Iran,
24: we cannot let Iran have a nuclear weapon.
18: The president was asked, will he attend the weekend wedding of his eldest son, Don Jr.?
24: He'd like me to go, but it's going to be just a small little private affair, and I'm going to try and make it. I'm in the midst. I said, you know, this is not good timing for me. I have a thing called Iran and other things.
19: Other things, including Cuba. Garrett joins us now live. And Garrett, we know there's a new headline out of that country with the Trump administration moving an aircraft carrier nearby.
10: That's right, Tom. The USS Nimitz and its escort ships arrived in the Caribbean yesterday, where they could remain for months. The president today called Cuba a failed state, but said the warships weren't meant to intimidate the regime. Their presence there does send a message that the U.S. could be at that nation's doorstep quickly. Tom?
19: Garrett, our thanks to you. Now to Minnesota and the Trump administration announcing a series of criminal charges against 15 people, they say, defrauded Medicaid and other agencies of $90 million, with one of the suspects jumping off a balcony trying to flee arrest and was captured on camera. Here's Kelly O'Donnell.
25: In Minnesota today, the FBI urged the public to help find a fleeing suspect caught on video, wanted in a sweeping health care fraud investigation.
26: I want you to get a good look at him.
25: Authorities say the man jumped off a fourth-story balcony, visibly limping to escape arrest.
26: Too often here in Minnesota lately, fraudsters have turned government programs into their own personal ATMs.
25: Today, the Department of Justice investigation announced charges against 15 they describe as owners of child care centers and Medicaid providers. The DOJ says this fraud scheme could have reached $90 million, putting the vulnerable at risk.
27: One patient was supposed to be receiving 24-hour care through this program. But he was actually being serviced by a fraudster and received no services. This patient was later found dead.
25: In a separate investigation, a lengthy prison sentence today, nearly 42 years behind bars for Amy Bach, convicted in a $250 million COVID-related case as the former head of a nonprofit food program that prosecutors said filed fraudulent claims and took kickbacks.
15: Late today, police in Minnesota say they arrested that fleeing suspect at a home linked to one of his alleged co-conspirators. Tom?
4: All right. Kelly, we thank you. When we continue in 60 seconds, our series, The Cost of Denial, and the healthcare CEO actually...
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4: In our series, The Cost of Denial, we investigate the challenges Americans face with their insurance and healthcare coverage. And tonight we have a major update to our investigation from 2 weeks ago. More than a dozen military families were facing serious problems with their healthcare company. And tonight, after our report, the CEO of that company apologizing. Here's Erin McLaughlin.
5: You faxed.
7: Yes.
5: You faxed again.
7: Yes.
5: You called.
7: Yes.
5: You contacted your lawmaker.
7: Yes.
5: You posted on social media.
7: Yes.
5: And the one thing that made a difference.
16: You.
5: NBC.
7: NBC. You.
22: When we first met retired Sergeant First Class Guy Shoemaker, he was struggling.
28: The safest thing would be for you to get a feeding tube.
7: Not.
28: I know.
7: Not a fan.
28: Cough.
22: After surviving stage 2 throat cancer, Guy, along with his wife, Kathy, were battling to get coverage for critical care.
7: It's a click. Somebody's just got to check the box and say this person doesn't have an OHI.
22: OHI stands for Other Health Insurance. His healthcare administrator, TriWest Healthcare Alliance, mistakenly believing Guy had other health insurance because of his separate vision plan, repeatedly denied his claims.
5: It's still happening.
7: Mm-hmm. Yes.
22: TriWest serves 4.2 million military personnel and family members across 26 states. And we found Guy was far from alone. NBC News spoke with more than a dozen beneficiaries struggling with various coverage issues.
5: And now, a mea culpa. 2 weeks after our initial report, the company's CEO released this letter to beneficiaries saying, I want to personally take the opportunity to apologize to those of you who've experienced challenges with other health insurance on our watch. The letter acknowledges the issue led to denials, delay, and frustration.
29: Do you think that was because you spoke out?
7: Yes. It shouldn't take an outside entity, you know, to say to you, look, buddy, you're screwing over a lot of veterans right now.
22: In the letter, the TriWest CEO says the OHI denial rate is now down to 1.3%, nearly half what it was a year ago, and that the company has set up a special email address for those facing OHI problems. He adds, we are in the process of making systems changes and customer service changes to improve the beneficiary experience.
7: These are just all the latest bills.
22: Guy says he recently was contacted by a new TriWest representative who at last resolved his final OHI. But he also knows there are other TriWest members still struggling with their claims. His message to them?
7: You have to step up and demand.
29: You're going to have to battle.
7: Yes, don't sit back and take it. I mean, stand up and fight for what you earned.
4: Erin joins us now live. Erin, let's pick it up right there. What about the other dozen plus TriWest members you've been on the phone with?
5: Tom, we've been following up with each of them. Many of their issues go well beyond this problem of other health insurance. Almost all telling us that TriWest representatives have been in touch trying to get their coverage claims resolved. But even tonight, some say they are still facing denials that they believe are wrong. Tom?
6: Aaron McLaughlin tonight for us. Aaron, thank you. When we return, a wild story. The police just ending their overnight shift. What they heard in the wall while they were getting coffee.
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6: We're back now with a surprise ruling in a case we've been watching very closely. A judge in Virginia today dismissing a criminal case against a former assistant principal, Ebony Parker, you see her there, accused of ignoring warnings before a six-year-old student shot teacher Abigail Zwerner. The judge ruling that Ebony Parker's actions did not show a reckless disregard for human life, which would be needed to convict. And look at this, a police cruiser upside down and dangling off the side of the Chesapeake Bay Bridge Tunnel in Virginia. Our local station reports that the officer was taken to the hospital after the crash and no one was seriously injured. Also tonight, a wild story in Northern California. Here you can see first responders tearing apart a cafe wall in Salinas because a man was stuck behind it. Police say officers heard faint calls for help when they were ordering coffee at the end of their graveyard shift. They knocked on the wall and got a knock back. And look at this. They even had to cut him out of the wall. So what was he doing there? Still unclear, but he was later booked for burglary. All right, when we come back tonight here on Nightly News, the big reveals now going viral. The beloved college mascots finally unmasked. That's next.
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6: Finally, there's good news tonight. They are an iconic part of almost every college, the mascots. 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
26: We are the Hokey Bird.
31: Guess who?
6: From the Ohio State mascot, Brutus Buckeye, and Kansas's Baby Jay, to Otto the Orange at Syracuse University, and Sebastian the Ibis at the University of Miami. The students behind the iconic characters bringing school spirit to new heights.
32: It's always going to be in the top five coolest things I've ever done.
6: And at the University of South Carolina,
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6: Just listen to the class of 2026's reaction. Students like Braden Hensley donned the yellow feet for the final time at commencement, stopping by for a quick moment with mom and dad, before leading thousands of grads in one final spirit-filled celebration.
1: What a great job to have. All right, that does it for us tonight. That's Nightly News for this Thursday. I'm Tom Yamas. Thanks so much for watching tonight. And always, we're here for you. Good night.
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6: Breaking tonight, the tornado warning's going off right now. Storms across the country wreaking havoc on the busiest day of Memorial Day weekend travel. And it's expected to get even worse. This truck in Tennessee skidding down the highway. Drivers escaping the floods from their sunroof. Torrential rain from Atlanta to New York. Long lines at some of the biggest airports. And that sinkhole at LaGuardia, the runway, get this, still shut down. Breaking right now, legendary NASCAR driver Kyle Busch dead at 41. What we know about his sudden death. Also tonight, the Ebola outbreak and the chaos in Africa. Angry crowds setting hospital tents on fire. New images of that American doctor fighting for his life in a biocontainment unit. Plus the planes rerouted away from the U.S. over fears of the deadly virus. A U.S. aircraft carrier and warships arriving in the waters off of Cuba. The dramatic escalation as pressure mounts on the island nation. Is this the most controversial sports competition? The enhanced games, allowing athletes to take performance-enhancing drugs? We speak with one of the event's leaders. Stephen Colbert's Late Show finale marking an end of an era. Our Chloe Malas at the famed Ed Sullivan Theater ahead of the final curtain. Countdown to liftoff, SpaceX's largest and most powerful rocket ready for launch. Could it change the course of future missions to space? We're going to explain that one. Plus a new report on the 2024 election just released by Democrats. What it says about what went wrong and what it leaves out. Top story starts right now. And good evening. As we come on the air, a new round of storms firing up and tornado warnings going off just as millions head out for the holiday weekend. Take a look at this dash cam video. Shows the terrifying moments this truck flips over on a Tennessee highway, sliding across lanes and sending sparks flying. And this was the scene in New York City, people navigating neighborhoods swamped with flood water. This car almost fully submerged. You can see the passengers. We'll show it to you here, trying to come out at the top. That's how they do this. They had to come out of the windows to escape. And this all just the start with more wet weather expected through the weekend. Our Bill Cairns is standing by with the timing. But it's not just the weather. Gas prices are still way up due to the war with Iran, with the national average at $4.56, up more than 40% from this time last year. But the higher fuel prices don't seem to be slowing people down. AAA projecting 45 million Americans will travel at least 50 miles from home today through Monday. And TSA lines at airports across the country already starting to build. Tom Costello starts off our coverage from Reagan Airport tonight.
3: On a rain-soaked highway near Chattanooga, a very close call this afternoon as a semi tips over on I-24, sending sparks flying as it skids down the highway. While America's biggest city continues to dry out from the deluge that flooded streets, highways, and intersections, snarling traffic. New Yorkers wading through knee-deep water, with high winds bringing down trees and power lines Wednesday. A Waymo taxi flooded out in Atlanta and heavy traffic today. Meanwhile, one of New York's critical high-density runways remains closed tonight.
0: lower 22 is closed for a sinkhole over there.
3: After a sinkhole opened up on LaGuardia Runway 4.
4: The tower just called us and said they cannot take any more airplanes.
3: As the weather led to a cascade of delays and cancellations at all three New York airports, one Newark passenger says he was stuck on a plane for hours.
5: We ended up just sitting on the tarmac for 7 hours.
3: America's two busiest airports, Chicago and Atlanta, packed today.
7: Come early and just prepare for anything.
3: And the start of more record-breaking passenger levels this summer.
8: For its part, American expects to carry a record 75 million passengers between now and Labor Day. That's 500 customers every minute.
3: And Americans are paying more. Domestic airfares now averaging $441 round trip, up 53% from a year ago. On the nation's roads, the national average now $4.56 a gallon, up from $3.18 a year ago, with the war pushing gas prices above $4 in all 50 states.
9: It's definitely a problem because we are headed to South Carolina, so this is a long trip.
8: Still, despite higher airfares, the TSA says we're still looking at more than 18 million people traveling through TSA checkpoints this weekend alone, and even more over the summer as Americans and international travelers come for the World Cup and the America 250 celebrations. We're looking at record travel between now all the way through Labor Day. Tom?
1: All right, we want to get right to NBC News meteorologist Bill Cairns right now because the weather is popping off, including tornadoes. Bill, I'm going to hand it over to you. What are you watching?
15: Yeah, this is Nebraska and Colorado. So these are mostly rural, especially the one in Colorado. Kind of common this time of year. This is out on Interstate 70, pretty far from the Denver airport even, but this is a rural area. As we go a little further to the north, though, this is a tornado that was just spotted near Kimball, Nebraska. This is just in the north side of Interstate 80 and not too far from the downtown area near Kimball. So we'll have to wait and see if we get any reports of any damage out of that. This right now is what we're calling a radar-indicated tornado, as it has slightly weakened. As far as airports go, today was a lot better. Yesterday was the biggest nightmare. Atlanta and all the big airports from D.C. to the New York City area, just because of that sinkhole, we still have some delays there at LaGuardia, mostly volume delays, but the light rain has not caused many travel problems, at least at the air, on the air, in the air. As far as the flash flood warnings go, in between Junction and Austin, this is where the life-threatening weather will likely be through the holiday weekend. A lot of heavy rain, rounds of thunderstorms. Some areas could get 3 to 6 inches of rain, especially around the Houston area to Shreveport, Alexandria. And then look how wet almost all of the eastern half of the country is going to get. It's not going to rain all holiday weekend, but there will be periods of rain. So this is on Friday with the storms tracking from Nashville southward to New Orleans. Very heavy rain southeast Texas on Saturday. And what an ugly Saturday. Probably the worst Jersey Shore Memorial Day weekend for it. It's like 48 degrees and breezy. And then by the time we get to Sunday, still damp in the northeast, getting a little bit better in the Great Lakes. The flood risk shifts to areas down to the south. Then finally, we wrap up our holiday weekend with, you guessed it, more rain in areas of the southeast. It's less than ideal. We'll just call it that and be nice.
1: Rough Memorial Day weekend. Okay, Bill, we thank you for that. We're also following some breaking news out of the sports world. NASCAR legend Kyle Busch has passed away at the age of 41. His family says he had been in the hospital with a severe illness. Busch was a two-time Cup Series champion and over his more than two-decade career. In a joint statement with NASCAR and Busch's racing team, they described him as a future Hall of Famer and a once-in-a-generation talent. Okay, we turn to politics now and to new opposition to President Trump in Washington from lawmakers inside his own party who are criticizing his nearly $1.8 billion anti-weaponization fund. Garrett Hake has this one.
22: Tonight, as President Trump touts his winning streak with Republican voters, he's facing new opposition from Republican lawmakers on two of his high-profile priorities.
27: This is bad policy, it's bad timing, and it's bad politics.
22: The Senate abandoning a planned vote today and leaving town amid GOP infighting over his $1.8 billion anti-weaponization fund, which would pay out compensation to Trump allies who say they were unfairly prosecuted by the Biden administration, possibly including January 6th rioters pardoned by President Trump.
27: These people don't deserve restitution. Many of them deserve to be in prison.
22: President Trump recently defending the fund.
28: The Biden administration was horrible in terms of what they've done to people is incredible.
22: And some GOP senators also moving to pull $1 billion in White House ballroom security funding, all as Trump-endorsed candidates just had a clean sweep winning GOP primaries. NBC's Gabe Gutierrez with the president.
10: Are you losing control of the Senate, Senate Republicans?
11: I don't know. I really don't know.
10: Well, what if Congress doesn't sign off on the security money, sir?
11: Then the White House won't be a very secure place.
22: And as he negotiates with Iran,
11: we cannot let Iran have a nuclear weapon.
22: The president was asked, will he attend the weekend wedding of his eldest son, Don Jr.?
11: He'd like me to go, but it's going to be just a small little private affair, and I'm going to try and make it. I'm in the midst. I said, you know, this is not good timing for me. I have a thing called Iran and other things.
1: Okay, Garrett Hake joins us tonight from the White House. And on that thing, on what he was just saying there, the other things, Cuba, we know there's now an aircraft carrier that has been moved near the island.
12: That's right, Tom. We've got the USS Nimitz now in the Caribbean. It arrived yesterday. The president today said it wasn't meant to intimidate the regime, but it did call Cuba a failed state. All of this, I think, designed to send a pretty clear message to the Cuban government that the U.S. can be on their doorstep very quickly.
1: All right, Garrett Hake at the White House first. Garrett, we thank you for that. Now to the deepening divisions within the Democratic Party and the long-awaited release of the so-called 2024 election autopsy. The report was commissioned by Democratic National Committee Chairman Ken Martin. Its purpose to help the party understand why former Vice President Kamala Harris lost to President Donald Trump. Martin got an independent consultant to write it, but then put off its release saying it was badly done. After pressure from other Democrats today, the DNC chair published the 192-page draft that he says is still littered with typos and inaccuracies. The paper argues that Harris wrote off rural voters and failed to attack President Trump with the sufficient negative firepower. The DNC adding disclaimers that the autopsy doesn't reflect the committee's views. Our political pros are here to discuss. Ashley Etienne is a former communications director to VP Harris, and Corbin Trent is a former aide to AOC and Bernie Sanders. I thank you both for being here. Ashley, you were one of the people pushing for this report's release, and just hours ago you told our good friend Kristen Welker that Ken Martin should step down. Explain why.
13: Well, I think this is a complete failure of leadership. Ken Martin really has two jobs, really, is to run, to raise money and to win elections. He chose to, instead of releasing a forward-looking document that lays out a vision on how to rebuild this party, how to win elections going forward from the state level to the national level, instead what he released is a pre-decisional document with critiques in it to cover his hide. That's really what's at play here. Unfortunately, we've got a situation with democracy on the line. We've got the party is having struggles fundraising. It's polling at 28%. And Ken Martin made this entire autopsy debate about himself rather than about the party, about how to rebuild the party and how to bring back what we're seeing, a bleeding support among the party's base vote voters.
1: So do you think that publishing this document was unfair to your former boss, Vice President Harris? I mean, it is called an autopsy, and Democrats lost the election, so it was going to be tough regardless, wasn't it?
13: Well, I think she's vindicated in this document, and she wrote a book about, you know, the 107 days. And in the book, she made assertions that she didn't get the level of support from the campaign, that the campaign had significant failures in terms of messaging, in terms of its aggression on messaging towards Donald Trump. And that's what this document actually lays out. So she's fairly vindicated here. But let me just say this. You know, the Democratic Party, the backbone of the Democratic Party is black voters. And Ken Martin and the Democratic Party owes an explanation to black voters who have been substantially destroyed and attacked from our political power to our economic power by this particular administration. Over 600,000 jobs we've lost, 8.5% unemployment. And we've, in the past 2 weeks, have lost, we've seen 400 years of black political progress undermined with the gutting of the Voting Rights Act. The party has to explain what happened to the money. That's what's missing from this actual report, is what's happened to the money. And my understanding, and I said this on Meet the Press a couple weeks ago, is that decisions were made to line people's pockets rather than win the election. And I take a particular
1: Give me an example. That's an incredible statement. Give me an example.
13: A good example of that, and this was also reported in the New York Times, is that decisions were made by campaign leadership to throw money on television. The way that campaigns work is when you put money on television, you get a kickback from putting the money on television. They decided to put the money on television so they could get a kickback from it rather than investing the money to turn out voters in Pennsylvania on the ground. I mean, these things are documented, but the party failed to put that in the actual autopsy. And that really is the challenge, is how are we spending our money? We're getting outmatched by Republicans on the ground. They're building modern day information ecosystems. We're not making those investments. And part of that is because I've been in the party for 25 years. The same 5 to 8 people have been making all of the decisions and been making all of the money. And it's at the expense of building the infrastructure of the Democratic Party and innovating in a way to really modernize how we engage and turn out voters.
1: Corbin, what about you? What did the autopsy tell you about the DNC in this moment?
14: I think the autopsy sounded a lot like what I just heard, which is that we need to have better plumbing. We need to have a better way of messaging it. What they were doing in this autopsy is talking about how Bidenomics didn't resonate because it was too tied to Joe Biden. They didn't recognize in this autopsy, they didn't recognize in any of the last decades that I've been involved in this process, is that the Democratic Party's policies are

0: East of the Pacific, making histories of Asian American art. 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
1: Or we're not making steps towards solving the ones that almost lost us the election in 2020, that lost us in 2016. These problems have been deep and systemic for a long time. I live in Tennessee. We used to have five representatives from this state that were Democrat out of nine, five out of nine. Now we got zero. Now, some of that is due to gerrymandering. Some of that's due to the destruction of the VRA, right? But a lot of that is due to the fact that the Democratic Party got in bed with Wall Street and got out of bed with working people. And that's just the way it is. And we've got this party is consumed by this idea of neoliberalism and that everything's actually fine if you squint right. But it's not. Things are not good. In this autopsy, it doesn't do anything to have a little bit of like of a come to Jesus moment. There's none of that. You know, Ken Martin, you say Ken Martin's covering his butt. If this is him covering his butt, then he definitely needs a different job because he's not even good at that. It's not, you know, it's an embarrassing report. It's embarrassing that they did it. It's embarrassing that, you know, it's
2: foolish. And I mean, you can argue that the Democrats' biggest mistake was letting President Joe Biden run for re-election. It made it very hard for Vice President Kamala Harris to run an effective campaign. But the candidate is the soul of the campaign. So Corbin and Ash, I ask you both, how much of this is on Kamala Harris as well?
3: Corbin, you want to go first?
1: I mean, I think it's all ultimately on Kamala Harris. She was the candidate. But the problem is that she wasn't running in a let's change this thing completely kind of campaign. She wasn't running in a transformative way. What the funny thing is that Democrats keep looking back and seeing how they can be more like Donald Trump. You know, they keep saying we need to move to the center, move to the right, be more Trumpian, be more like the Republicans in some ways, right? But what they don't understand is what drew people to Donald Trump was the fact that they thought they'd found somebody that was willing to tear down institutions, willing to go at the very fabric of what was making their lives hard. And he didn't do that, obviously. That never was his game plan. But the Democratic Party thinks that they can get some sort of technocratic better management system in there and that people will magically do better. The systems are what need to be changed, and she was in no way a systems changer.
2: Ashley?
3: No, I think the failure is the systems within the Democratic Party that don't allow for innovation, that aren't bringing more voters to the table to engage in as partners in how we message, how we do turnout, how we engage. You know, I think she does bear some responsibility, but if you've got a broken system with broken infrastructure and we've been divesting in it since 2012, it's really not her fault. And that's really why I think this report is so damaging and disappointing, is that Ken Martin had an opportunity to make recommendations on how we rebuild this party so that we can start winning again and in a sustained fashion. And he failed to do that. So I think the party and the system within the party is broken. This report does nothing to call that out and makes no recommendations on how to fix it.
2: Ashley and Corbin, we thank you both for this conversation. I'm sure we'll talk about this a lot more in the days ahead. We're back in a moment with the fast-moving Ebola outbreak, angry crowds setting fire to a hospital tent in the Congo, what U.S. officials are now planning to stop it from spreading here. Plus, countdown to liftoff, SpaceX gearing up to launch its most powerful rocket. We'll show you that live.
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0: We're back now with a new plan from U.S. officials to stop the fast-moving Ebola outbreak in Africa from arriving in the U.S. It comes as protesters in the Democratic Republic of Congo are upset over the burial of a suspected Ebola victim. They set a medical clinic on fire. Here's Maggie Vespa.
1: Tonight, outrage amid Africa's Ebola outbreak. New video showing a medical clinic engulfed in flames. Authorities say protesters were angry officials wouldn't release the body of a loved one likely killed by the virus. Here, beds burned to a crisp. Experts stressing safe burials are critical because Ebola can spread through contact with infected remains. This, as the race to contain the outbreak wreaks havoc in the skies. With an Air France flight to Detroit diverted to Canada Wednesday after U.S. officials say a passenger from the Democratic Republic of Congo boarded in error. Customs and Border Protection not clarifying whether the traveler had recently been in the DRC or was exhibiting symptoms of Ebola. Debbie Mister was on that flight.
2: I'm very concerned. I have friends that have, you know, immune problems. Why was this person allowed on this plane? How did they slip through?
1: The U.S. now sending all passengers who have visited affected countries in the last 3 weeks to Washington Dulles International Airport, where the CDC will conduct enhanced public health entry screenings. Meanwhile, chilling new images of Dr. Peter Stafford, the American surgeon infected with Ebola, in a fully enclosed biocontainment pod earlier this week. The doctor saying, before I was evacuated, I was feeling really concerned I wasn't going to make it. And now I'm cautiously optimistic. But experts say with cases soaring in Africa, global spread is likely.
3: Would you be surprised to see cases in the U.S.?
4: I would not be surprised to see cases in the United States. However, we do have a network of hospitals that are prepared to deal with it. It gives us an advantage over other countries.
0: Okay, with that, Maggie Vespa joins us live here on Top Story. So, Maggie, this outbreak has put a real spotlight on government cutbacks. I know there's some finger-pointing going on now.
5: Yeah, Tom, finger-pointing is exactly right. NBC News has actually spoken to a dozen former federal employees who say the Trump administration's gutting of USAID funding last year now has slowed America's response to this Ebola outbreak. And in short, they say it's allowed case numbers and deaths to climb higher, in their opinion, faster. Tom.
0: Okay, Maggie Vespa first. Maggie, we thank you for that. Coming up, the bizarre rescue, a man trapped in a wall, stuck for 10 hours. And guess what? When they freed him, they put handcuffs on him. Why? We'll explain. But first, Top Story's top moment. And you know we love our humanoid robots here. Well, this is a robot dancing to Michael Jackson's Billie Jean when things suddenly took a weird turn. Take a look.

0: Looks like all that moonwalking took the robot out, and after a few seconds on the floor, a handler eventually comes to haul the humanoid bot off the stage. It's a pretty funny moment. Anyway, stay with us. More top story on the way.
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0: We're back now with Top Stories News Feeding. We start with the memorial and prayer services in San Diego. The three men who were killed at that shooting at a mosque earlier this week were remembered. Community members there hailing them as heroes. Police say the men died trying to stop two teenage gunmen who opened fire outside the Islamic Center. And terrifying video from New Orleans showing a car plowing into a restaurant. Look at this, the vehicle slamming through the wall, almost hitting a group of diners sitting around a table. Remarkably, workers there say nobody was hurt. We don't know how this happened. It's unclear what caused that crash. And a wild scene in California, first responders cutting open a wall because a man was stuck behind it. Police say it all started when officers heard a faint call for help while at a coffee shop. At the end of their graveyard shift, they knocked on the wall and got a knock back. Officers then tore apart the wall to get him free. They believe he was involved in the construction. No, I'm just joking. They believe he was trapped for nearly 10 hours. He was later booked and arrested for burglary. All right, we are just moments away from the launch of SpaceX mega rocket, the Starship V3. It is the biggest, most powerful rocket ever built. You're looking at it live. One that SpaceX and Elon Musk hope will one day take astronauts to the surface of the moon. This launch is the 12th ever Starship launch, but the first test of this new prototype. You'll remember some earlier Starship launches did not go quite as planned. Back in 2025, a booster rocket exploding over the Caribbean, streaks of debris painting the skies. Tonight, the stakes are high for SpaceX. Why? Because we revealed this week it will go public next month. The IPO could be the largest in history and could make Elon Musk a trillionaire. Monitoring this launch with us, former astronaut Jose Hernandez. He's been a good friend of Top Story. And NBC's Ali Canal, who covers Musk and SpaceX and all things business. Jose, I'm going to start with you. Walk our viewers through why this test and this launch are so exciting.
3: It's so exciting. First of all, you mentioned that next month there's a possible IPO that could value the company for over $1.5 trillion. But more importantly, they are set up to help NASA with the fourth launch, where they would want to land people on the moon. And if there's a failure here, it's going to cause quite a delay that Blue Origin is waiting in the wings with their Blue Moon Mark One lander and their New Glenn rocket to take their place. So there's a lot of competition involved, and so they want everything to go flawlessly.
0: Okay, we're going to actually listen in here because I think we have about less than 90 seconds before liftoff. Let's listen in and see if we can get some countdown action.
4: Test flight is a massive step forward in our developmental program.
5: All right, and we're coming up here on T-minus 1 minute. So let's go to the pad and let the rocket do the talking as V3 fully comes alive.
6: T-minus 1 minute.

0: All right, so we did hit the hold at T-minus 40. Again, this is something that is built into the timeline. Not surprising, as we are doing this first flight off of pad 2. Sounds like we might already be clear. We held for a second just to make sure that the quick disconnect vents were basically ready for their final throwbacks. So we'll hang tight for a couple of seconds. I think we're about to reset, and the reset is in. Counting down, first flight of Starship V3. Psych, back to rapid recycle. All right, so hold here for a second. Looks like we're still managing some pressures in the ship quick disconnect. All right, still going to hang out.
1: If you're still with us, can you walk us through what's happening here?
2: Yes, they're trying to get the go from all the system managers, and apparently there's some pressures that they're monitoring that are of concern. So they're holding, see if those pressures come up to the levels that they expect, and to continue the countdown.
1: Okay, Jose, it looks like the countdown's continued. We're at 30 seconds now. Let's listen in once again.
0: Back to rapid recycle, so we're going to hold at T-minus 40 again. Tight for a second. We'll see what trip this last one. As a reminder, we can hang out for quite a few minutes at T-minus 40 if we need the extra time. You're not actively loading propellant onto the vehicle anymore, so the main thing you're kind of keeping an eye on is all of the temperatures inside those propellant tanks.

0: Jose, you know, we want to remind our viewers this is an unmanned rocket. This is Starbase, Texas, where this is happening right now. As you mentioned, the stakes are pretty high here because of the IPO that's going to happen with SpaceX. So they want to make sure there's no mistakes here. And it looks like they're being incredibly careful, as they always are. And these things tend to happen, right, Jose?
1: Continuing to hang out here at T-minus 40.
2: Yeah, that's correct, because there's tolerances in different systems that they measure that if there's out of tolerance, even by little, it clicks a hold. And until that gets resolved, then they push the go button again to keep the countdown going. And apparently that's what's happening. And they want to err on the side of caution as opposed to take any chances, even though it's unmanned. You know, there's a lot of millions of dollars at stake here, and perhaps billions if you look at next month.
0: SpaceX, Ali Canal here, who covers business for us and covers SpaceX. SpaceX, they're going to have this IPO, but they haven't turned a profit yet, right? Even though it's going to make Elon Musk all this money, SpaceX itself hasn't turned a profit. But the hopes are that in the future it will.
3: Yeah, and that's why they're choosing to IPO right now. Getting to space is expensive, right? It costs a heck of a lot of money, and this IPO is really about funding the future of this company. Starship alone has cost an estimated $15 billion to develop. There's also AI infrastructure. There's data centers in space. So this is why this IPO debut is so important. This is why this Starship launch is so critical when it comes to the company acquiring the funds that it needs to develop all these different initiatives. And ultimately, one goal for Elon Musk is to get people into Mars as well. So all of this is going to cost a heck of a lot of money.
0: But SpaceX also, we should explain to our viewers here, also helps with Starlink. And Starlink does bring in a lot of money, especially for Elon Musk.
3: Yeah, satellite-based internet. And that's the thing. SpaceX has a big foothold when we think about rocket ships, rocket launches, and satellite-based internet and infrastructure. And that's why the data center and space element to this company is so important, because that's another way to just create more interconnectivity when we think about the future of technology and artificial intelligence. And SpaceX has certainly been at the cutting edge of all of that.
0: Jose, this is one of those rockets that will be able to land back on its own. Is that the technology that's being used here?
2: That's correct. That's correct. It's fully reusable, first stage and second stage. And in the second stage, you can take up to 100 tons into orbit. In this particular one, they're taking 20 dummy Starlink satellites as a payload just to do a demonstration. And the stakes are high also, because they're in line to also utilize a lunar lander that they're building to take to the moon. And they would like to take it in this Starship. And if they have some type of failure, as I mentioned earlier, Blue Origin is waiting in the wings, because they also have a contract to develop a lunar lander as well. And both of them want to be the first ones to do it. And right now, SpaceX is in line to be the first one. But if there's a hiccup, Blue Origin is waiting in the wings.
0: Yeah, and as we look at these live pictures here, Jose, we know there's about a 90-minute launch window there in Starbase, Texas. We've only been at this about an hour and 5 minutes. At what point do they call it and say, okay, let's try on another day?
2: Well, I think as they get closer to that 90-minute window, it's going to be a combination of getting closer to that 90-minute window or realizing that whatever anomaly they see cannot be fixed in the perceived time window that they have left. So they may call it a lot earlier.
0: And I think the great Bill Cairns was forecasting some terrible weather over Texas. So we'll have to wait and see if it doesn't happen tonight. And that may play into their factors when this eventually would launch. Right, Jose?
2: That's correct. Now, and it's not only the weather in Texas, it's the weather over in the Indian Ocean, where the booster is supposed to be coming down. And so everything needs to be, or the upper stage needs to be coming down. Everything needs to be perfect so that they can have the landings that they want to have and recover everything.
0: I'm being told by our mission control here at 30 Rock that at some point something is going to happen soon. They're either going to call this or this rocket is going to launch. And I think they're trying to figure that out now, obviously, over there at Starbase in Texas and with SpaceX. And Ali, I mean, regardless if this rocket takes off today or if it doesn't take off, I mean, the IPO is going to come no matter what.
3: Yeah, next month is when shares are expected to go public. And the seeking a really high valuation here, nearly $2 trillion. If that happens, Elon Musk is going to be in a league of his own, the world's first trillionaire. So a lot of stake for this company, a lot at stake for Elon Musk. And it's also going to be a big test on investor appetite for Musk as a leader. He's been in the midst of a lot of controversies, both politically and then also with all the other businesses that he runs, from Tesla to X to the startup XAI and Grok. All of those things are going to be a factor here once those shares go public.
0: And then, Jose, you know, Elon Musk has had this dream of landing and colonizing Mars at some point. And each of these rocket launches, in his mind, would bring him one step closer. But that is a mission that is many years away.
2: Yes. If you listen to Elon Musk, he can go next year and do it. But there's a lot of technical hurdles we need to solve before we embark upon sending humans to the surface of Mars. This is why we need to develop a long-duration lunar outpost to develop and test these technologies and how we're going to mitigate the effects of zero-G on the human body over a nine-month trip, and then wait 9 months there and return for another nine-month trip. I mean, there's a lot of technical hurdles that we need to solve. And, you know, I believe we're a good 10 years away, if not 15, before we can send humans and expect to bring them back home safe and sound. Now, we can do it sooner and probably do a one-way trip, but I'm not sure there's a lot of people that are going to sign up for that.
0: But when you talk about that lunar station, are you saying these rockets eventually would land on the moon and then take off once again?
2: Yes, they wouldn't land on the moon per se. They would have lunar landers to land people on the moon, but they would orbit around the moon, refuel, and then head off onto Mars. And then there's probably some gas stations along the Mars path that are going to be staged so they can keep fueling and get there.
0: You know what? Let's see if we can listen in and maybe SpaceX can share. Oh, there's actually nothing to listen in, so it's radio silence over there. So I'm sure they're getting down to the nitty gritty here and what types of problems they're having. Jose, when they cut the feed like they are right now, to say that we can't publicly hear what they're discussing, because SpaceX is usually pretty much out there and they like for their fans and for people at home to kind of watch and listen to these feeds, which started out on the internet and they really got very popular. But when they do something like that, it's because they have work to do, right, Jose?
2: Exactly. They want to focus on the work at hand, and they probably don't want to worry people or have people second guess them in terms of when they say something, certain key words that, you know, people are going to say, oh, my God, the sky's falling. This isn't going to work. So they want to keep a lid on everything until they're able to explain it in a concise manner and accurate manner and doesn't get a life of its own.
0: You mentioned Blue Origin a lot, Jose, in this sort of private space race, right? The commercial space race. Actually, we just got some breaking news. It looks like there's not going to be a launch for now. SpaceX has just canceled this test flight. Again, SpaceX canceling the test flight for right now. As soon as we know when they will reschedule, we will let you know. Ali, just any reaction to this, as obviously there was a lot of excitement over this launch and eventually that IPO.
3: My first reaction was that if these shares were trading right now, we would see a huge nosedive in after-hours trading if that flight
0: if
3: it was opening up. So I do suspect that that's going to give investors a little bit of pause when they think about whether or not to invest in this company next month. Is it too soon at this point in time? I mean, Starship really is the main focus point for Elon Musk when he thinks about the future of this company. Of course, like I said, they have other things that they do, like AI infrastructure, like satellite development. But, I mean, Starship has to work in order for this company to be a long-term success.
0: It is a great point. Ali, Jose, stand by. We thank you for all of your help during this aborted launch, but I'm sure it'll happen at some point.
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0: All right, now to the controversial sporting event that allows athletes to use performance-enhancing drugs. This weekend, the first-ever Enhanced Games will take place in none other than the City of Sin, Las Vegas, where dozens of athletes will compete in track and field, swimming and weightlifting events, most of them taking drugs approved by the FDA but banned by the World Anti-Doping Agency. The competition has drawn in some big-name athletes and even bigger-name investors, including PayPal billionaire founder Peter Thiel and Donald Trump Jr., among others. For more, I want to bring in Enhanced Games Chief Sporting Officer Rick Adams. Rick, thanks for joining Top Story. I'm going to start in a very simple fashion with a very simple question. Why?
8: Well, I think the main reason is that, you know, we're interested in athletes pursuing their human potential and their limits and doing it in a medically rigorous fashion, enhanced and non-enhanced athletes. And, you know, we're confident that this will capture the globe's attention.
0: What is the purpose here, and why are people putting up money so this happens? I can get the general interest, right? As soon as I started reading the script, there were people here in the studio that looked up to the monitors. I mean, it sounds very interesting, but what is the gain here? How do you make profit off this?
8: Well, ultimately, Enhanced is a direct-to-consumer business that sells enhancements, it sells supplements, trades on the New York Stock Exchange under ENHA. The sports side of the business, which is what I oversee, is a proof of concept that, again, legal, well-researched substances can benefit generations of people. And we think that, you know, expanding the list of those substances, as opposed to what other sport organizations have come up with, we think that is something that will be ultimately viewed in the world as a new way to see sport.
0: Is it essentially to see what humans can do on drugs while competing? Like how far we can push the limit? Is that what it is?
8: Well, there's a part of that. And you know, I think what's important to note is that for decades, athletes throughout sport have done many, many things in order to lift more, swim faster, run faster. You have things like high altitude training centers where athletes can go in there and spend a couple hours and it changes certain aspects of their blood, for example. So this idea that athletes have not been pushing themselves through a variety of measures, you know, that is something that is well documented. What we're doing is taking that an additional step and saying these legal, well-researched, FDA-approved substances can be used safely for purposes of sport.
0: Yeah, there's some big names competing here, including some former Olympians, but you have to acknowledge there's reputational risk here to competing in the Enhanced Games, and it could mean giving up competing in major sporting competitions for the rest of their careers. What's the incentive for them, do you think?
8: Well, I think there's a number of incentives. First and foremost, these athletes, many of whom have spoken openly about this. This is the best they felt in their lives. They many of them have been a part of a clinical trial, again, under strict medical scrutiny, and they feel the best that they felt in oftentimes in their careers. From a legacy perspective, I think it's important to note that the athletes who are in the enhanced protocols have all retired from their governing bodies. So they're no longer subject to the jurisdiction of the anti-doping agencies. And that was an important step for us. We wanted to make it clear that we believe, and I spent over a decade with Team USA and had the great privilege of being the chief of sport. And I think it's critical that athletes, coaches, administrators follow the rules where they are. And our athletes are doing that.
0: I want to take a look at some of the drugs these athletes are taking. A majority using testosterone. More than 40% are using EPO, the blood-boosting hormone treatment tied to cyclist Lance Armstrong's doping scandal. And nearly 30% are using steroids. Is this really safe, as safe as you're putting it out there for our viewers?
8: Well, I think that is determined best by the medical experts and our independent medical commission, which is compiles, of great, well-respected doctors and experts, and they're confident that this is all being done from a dosage perspective, from a monitoring perspective, that it is being done safely, and we're excited to show that Sunday night here in Las Vegas.
0: What would you say to some people watching this saying, are you essentially turning these athletes into lab rats?
8: Well, I think that's I certainly don't agree with that narrative. What I think the message is that enhancements are to be taken seriously. They're to be done only under strict medical supervision, and they should be combined with a comprehensive health assessment protocol. And if you do those things, then the message that we're sending to me is the message that should be sent to all of sport. And to people, athletes and non-athletes, to say, instead of engaging in the pursuit of this in an unregulated fashion, do it in a regulated fashion, do it with experts, and make sure that you have everything monitored. And for us, we think that message is both strong and important to enhanced.
0: You held, as you mentioned, senior roles with the U.S. Olympic Committee for the Tokyo and Beijing Games, but the International Olympics Committee, along with a number of other major sporting organizations I'm sure you're aware of, have condemned this event. And they're saying it, quotes, undermines the integrity of sports and sends a dangerous message to future generations of athletes. What's your response to that claim?
8: Well, again, I think you need to uncouple the Olympic and the Paralympic positions. And again, I'm incredibly proud and worked six Olympic Games and have enormous respect. But what we're doing is something different. So, the idea that only substances that are permitted in the Olympic Games should be used in some fashion, we think that topic should best be left to the medical experts. So creatine is an example. For a long time was not permitted, and now it is permitted, and it's used frequently by athletes. So
0: yeah,
8: we certainly respect their view, but again, if you take the time to be intellectually curious and learn what we're doing, and more importantly, what we're not doing, we think that narrative will quickly change.
0: And look, sometimes in the sporting world, insurgent sports like the UFC can pop up, and they have millions and millions of fans that want to watch, and it shows that maybe the mainstream was a little out of touch at times. But I do want to ask you, why is it more exciting to see somebody at these enhanced games that is on steroids or testosterone swim faster than Michael Phelps, when you know that Michael Phelps put the time in the pool, he worked really hard, and he did it naturally?
8: Well, these athletes have also put the time in, and they've also worked very hard. And I would just... query what the word.
0: Why does it make the sport more exciting? I'm trying to understand. I can get it with bodybuilding, right? You create a body that, it's, you just can't do it without the drugs. But like on a sport like swimming, why is it more exciting to see what you guys are going to do than what Michael Phelps does at the Olympics?
8: Well, I think it's again, well documented that people want to know how fast can the human body cover 100 meters on the track? How fast can the human body cover 50 meters in the pool? There are different organizations who establish rules for the athletes in that organization, whether it's a collegiate model, a club model. Their rules may be different than an Olympic model. The question that we're answering, and the reason it's more exciting, is that we believe what people want to know is who is the fastest. And on Sunday night, if one of our or one or more of our 50 meter freestyle swimmers covers that pool in less than 20.88 seconds, then the answer is that individual has covered that distance the fastest.
0: Yeah, but on these drugs, though, it's not exactly the same.
8: They're doing it under a different set of rules. There are many non-tested events that are broadcast on your network or other networks. They're non-tested, or their testing protocols are different. The protocols for collegiate sport, those testing protocols are different. So we have our own set of protocols. We have rigorous health assessments. So again, I think you have to uncouple what we're doing and not juxtapose our rules to anyone else's.
0: I hear you. And Rick, you know what? We'll find out this week. And if people tune in and it's a monster success, you guys are going to be up to something. And I'm sure more people will want to tune in. Rick, thanks for coming on. Thanks for answering all my questions. I really do appreciate it.
8: Great. Thanks for having me.
0: Yeah. Coming up tonight, it's the final curtain call for Stephen Colbert. The Late Show canceled after decades on the air. What we know about tonight's final episode and what Colbert is planning to do next. Chloe Malas is standing.
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0: We are back now with the end of an era. Stephen Colbert saying goodbye as The Late Show comes to a close after more than three decades. For the past few weeks, Colbert has hosted a star-studded parade of guests, and now there's just one final show left. Our entertainment correspondent Chloe Malas reports.
13: Tonight, Stephen Colbert's final late show farewell, ending an 11-year run that delivered some of the most talked-about moments in modern late night.
14: What's my name?
13: Bye. The final week of farewell tour full of big moments and big laughs.
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18: What is the best sandwich?
19: This is one of the toughest questions, and we start with this one.
17: Ooh.
19: Thank you. Oh, thank you very much. Could I get a fresh coffee, please?
13: Weeks becoming part celebration, part protest.
19: Is there anything that we have not touched on before we move on to this? I'm curious.
20: The outrage that your show is being thrown off the air?
13: Yeah. Late night host Jimmy Kimmel even calling for a CBS boycott as questions continue over whether Colbert's criticism of President Trump played a role in the show's end. Last year, CBS said the decision to cancel the show was purely financial. But some fans are still disappointed in the network's decision.
21: Regardless of where you're at on the aisle, this is a tragedy.
22: It feels like a political hit job.
13: Still, throughout the week, Colbert has kept the focus on the laughs, including looking back at some of his most viral and heartfelt moments.
23: You can't deny it's like Christmas in July.
13: Like his Christmas in July musical at the 2016 Republican National Convention.
24: I wanted to give people hope.
13: His emotional interview with Joe Biden about grief.
25: If you want him, come and claim him.
13: A playful Lord of the Rings reenactment with Liv Tyler.
26: Is the song Hey Stephen about me?
27: No, Stephen.
13: And Taylor Swift denying her song Hey Stephen was about him. From show-stopping musical performances to political satire.
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0: Chloe Malas joins us tonight from outside the Ed Sullivan Theater in New York. Chloe, the final taping wrapped up a little while ago. Do we know what's next for Colbert, and did you get any intel on what happened?
3: So here's what I do know. Stephen Colbert has given a couple interviews lately, Tom, in which he says that one of his brothers is actually getting married. And so he's really excited to not have the spotlight on him in the immediate future. But guess what? He has actually teamed up with the one and only Peter Jackson, who was actually in the audience tonight, to write another Lord of the Rings movie with his son. So clearly that's going to take up a lot of his time. That movie is expected to hit theaters in 2027. That's a massive project. I think when it comes to late night television, who knows what the future holds for Stephen, if he would ever do something on streaming. But remember, he does have the Strike Force 5 podcast with his other late night hosts. So we don't have any indication that that's going away, Tom. But I do think that Stephen's going to enjoy being with his family. I interned for him in 2008 when he was at the Colbert Report. And I think he's really looking to get back to his roots and spend a lot of time with his loved ones.
0: Chloe Malas outside the Ed Sullivan Theater for us. Chloe, we thank you. And we thank you for watching Top Story. I'm Tom Yamas in New York. Stay right there. More news on the way.

0: Welcome to Meet the Press Now. I'm Kristen Welker in Washington, where we are tracking two major political stories. The Democratic National Committee finally releasing its autopsy of the 2024 campaign today after intense pressure to make the document public and despite the DNC chair saying just last month it would not be released. We have more on that in just a few minutes, but we do want to begin with President Trump, whose top priorities could imperil his Capitol Hill agenda, as some Republicans warn he could jeopardize Republicans' chances in the midterms. Nowhere is that more evident than the fight over the Trump administration's controversial $1.8 billion fund to provide payments to Americans who claim to be victims of what the White House calls weaponization by the Biden administration. Today, Republicans in both the House and Senate canceled planned votes on a bill to fund ICE and Border Patrol because of objections to the White House push for the so-called anti-weaponization fund. That's according to two sources familiar with the discussion. It comes after Acting Attorney General Todd Blanche met today with Senate Republicans as the party debates putting guardrails on the fund in that bill. Speaking to reporters this afternoon, Majority Leader John Thune said he wishes the White House had consulted him first.
1: The White House consulted you in advance about this victimization fund, and I mean, if they, would you have advised them against doing that at this point?
2: Well, it would have been nice if they had consulted, and I think they probably would have gotten plenty of advice from lots of folks about it. But it's water under the bridge now, and you play the hand you're dealt.
0: This small but notable number of Republicans pushing back against this fund are frequent Trump critics and lawmakers who are either not running for re-election or who were primaried by President Trump. Back candidates. Take a listen.
3: What do you want to hear from Todd Blanche?
4: About the payout pot for punks? Not a lot. Look, under what circumstances would it ever make sense to provide restitution for people who were either pled guilty or were found guilty in a court of law?
5: Do you think you have colleagues that share the same concerns that you're expressing?
4: Yeah, they do. They need to speak up. I mean, this is beyond the pale.
6: We got to unpack exactly what it is, what the source of the funding is, in order to stop it and or reverse it. Right?
5: So you want to stop it?
6: Oh, 100%.
0: And Senator Cassidy criticized the fund on social media, writing, quote, "People are concerned about paying their mortgage or rent, affording groceries and paying for gas, not about putting together a $1.8 billion fund for the president and his allies to pay whomever they wish with no legal precedent or accountability." It comes as polling shows the president's approval rating has hit new lows, driven in part by voters' disapproval over President Trump's handling of key issues. Chief among them, the cost of living and the Iran war, with a new poll showing more than three quarters of voters blaming Trump administration policies for rising gas prices. Senator Tom Tillis warning if the president doesn't focus on issues that matter to voters, Republicans could lose in November.
4: The president's not up for re-election this year or ever. We are. And we're being forced to take policy votes that are not helpful to the electorate. The president's priorities right now have to be second to what we need to do to keep control of Congress, in my opinion.
0: Another of the president's priorities, creating tension within his own party, the $1 billion in funding for security-related construction for the White House ballroom that Republican senators are seeking to strip from the bill.
7: There's no architectural plans. There is no environmentalists. There's no engineering. There's no sense of when we ask, how did it happen to cost exactly $1 billion?
0: Today, the president is missing any dissent within the Republican ranks as he again insisted the ballroom will be privately funded.
8: Are you losing control of the Senate, Senate Republican?
9: I don't know. I really don't know. I can tell you, I only do what's right. I don't need money for the ballroom. You know, I'm making a gift of the ballroom. The money that they're spending is for security, having to do maybe around the ballroom and other parts of the house. But this is not for the ballroom. If they want to spend money on securing the White House, I think it would be very, very much a good expenditure. But the ballroom is being built.
8: Well, what if Congress doesn't sign off on the security money, sir?
9: Then the White House won't be a very secure place.
0: Joining me now is Chief Capitol Hill correspondent Ryan Nobles, and NBC's Monica Alba is at the White House. Thanks to both of you for joining me. Ryan, I want to start with you on Capitol Hill because big developments there. The Senate and House deciding to leave town without voting on the big reconciliation bill over objections over what I was just talking about, this so-called weaponization fund. What are the implications? Where does it all go from here?
10: Well, I don't want to get too far ahead of the situation here, Kristen, but I do believe that today could be a turning point. This may be the day that Donald Trump finally broke the Congress, certainly the United States Senate. What I thought was so compelling about your introduction here and how you laid it all out so artfully was that all of the opposition that you showed in opposition to the White House and the administration's moves today were all Republicans. This is the first time that we've seen a defined and organized effort by Republicans in Congress to stand up and reject something that the White House has put forward. And what the Senate did today, which I think is particularly interesting, is that they took a piece of legislation that is widely supported by Republicans, and that's the extension of Customs and Border Patrol funding and ICE funding through the balance of the Trump administration, something that was removed from the DHS appropriations package during that lengthy DHS shutdown. And they put it on hold specifically because they have concerns about this GOP weaponization fund that the Department of Justice has introduced as a result of this settlement. It wasn't even a part of the legislation. It has nothing to do with the legislation. But this is something that Donald Trump really wants in terms of the reconciliation funding, that ICE and Border Patrol funding. And Republicans in the Senate decided they needed to send a message to the White House that you're not going to get what you want here unless you deal with this thing over here that we are very upset with. We have not seen this sort of forceful pushback by Republicans in Congress since this version of the Trump administration.
0: Ryan, it's absolutely striking to hear you talk about this moment in those terms, that this may be the moment that actually broke Republicans in Congress. So let me ask you, broadly speaking, what does all of this mean about the potential future path for this reconciliation bill? Do you anticipate that it gets done when Congress comes back?
10: Well, they're going to have more than a week to sit and take a step back and try and figure out the next path forward. You know, there, I'm sure, is some hope within the Republican ranks that the White House takes a second look at this weaponization fund and either decides to scrap it altogether or dramatically change it or work with Congress to actually craft some sort of statute that would put guardrails around it and make it more appropriate than where they view it as it currently being. But I do believe, Kristen, that this could just be a harbinger for the future. You know, it's not just this weaponization fund that has angered Republicans, particularly in the Senate. It also comes on the heels of Bill Cassidy losing his primary on Sunday after Donald Trump forcefully endorsed another candidate, basically sending an incumbent packing. It comes after he chose to endorse Ken Paxton over the incumbent Senator John Cornyn in Texas, making the possibility of the Senate that much more difficult for the Republicans to retain in the fall. It feels as though Senate Republicans feel that they've done a lot to stick their necks out for Donald Trump, and he has not returned that favor. So there's a long list of things that Congress would like to get done in the foreseeable future, that ICE and Border Patrol funding being the first thing, but there's talk of a third potential reconciliation package. There's a whole spending bill that's going to need to come up to fund all of the government in September. And let's not forget that the White House and the Pentagon are prepared to ask for potentially hundreds of million dollars in funding for the war effort in Iran. It's going to be a much tougher ask given the current environment.
0: There's no doubt about that. Let me head to Monica at the White House. Monica, weigh in on what Ryan is saying here. Based on your conversations with sources inside the administration, is there any sense that President Trump might back away from or put guardrails around this anti-weaponization fund? What are you hearing?
3: It is certainly unlikely that this is something the president would want to do, Kristen, but whether he is going to have to be forced into at least considering that or making any changes to the way this fund may operate does seem like something that the White House is going to at least have to contend with and confront. And what's really interesting is that we just spotted a few moments ago Acting Attorney General Todd Blanche arrive here at the White House. Now, he is a frequent visitor here. He has meetings all the time with the president and with others, so it's not unusual for him to be here. But the fact that he was just on Capitol Hill earlier today in that meeting with those lawmakers that clearly came out of that discussion
11: unpleased, unimpressed, and unsatisfied with some of those answers does maybe suggest that there is a larger conversation that is now taking place within the Trump administration. We've asked the White House if that is why he's here or if they are discussing any number of other issues. But that is something certainly to watch for. And we will know, Kristen, I think pretty soon whether the president feels that anything is going to shift here or whether there's going to be a change. But I think it's fascinating the collision of storylines that have so much important overlapping elements to them here. The fact that you have this massive $1.8 billion fund that is made up of taxpayer money, the $1 billion that if Congress were to appropriate for the ballroom security enhancements, also taxpayer money. These are the two things that are sort of dominating the conversation on a day where the president was trying to bring some attention to what they view as their affordability pitch and trying to make that the sort of dominant message of the day. And again, you have these other competing stories that are very important for the president, things that he has touted that he's trying to prioritize, but that ultimately just are at odds with the other kind of economic message that he's trying to put out there.
0: Monica, let me ask you, because all of this comes as yet again, as you heard me lay out at the top of the show, the president's facing more poll numbers, which show that voters are dissatisfied and disapproving of his handling of a range of different issues, from inflation, negative 55%, Monica, cost of living, economy, Iran, negative 34%. How is the White House internally responding to this feedback from the public?
11: Yeah, they're trying to schedule more events like the one that he had earlier today, where he was trying to say that this rollback of EPA regulations from the Biden administration could potentially help Americans cut their grocery prices in some way. Experts and critics say that that is unlikely to happen in the short term. So it's always sort of apparent in the background, but it is certainly something that obviously is being taken in with all of these other major issues. And the president has said as much publicly, the ballroom is such a priority for him. It takes up so much of his time and attention. And that has certainly been the case today. And they are certainly, he says, going to continue with the construction, even though it is potentially facing legal hurdles in addition to challenges on Capitol Hill, too.
0: All right. Ryan Nobles, Monica Alba, thank you both so much. We really appreciate it. Joining me now is former Arizona Republican Senator Jeff Flake. Senator Flake, thank you so much for joining me. I really appreciate it.
12: Thanks for having me on.
0: I want to delve into all of these issues, but I want to start off by getting your take on what you just heard from my colleague Ryan Nobles on Capitol Hill. He said this could potentially be the moment that these issues that the president has presented before Congress, this fund to repay his allies who he feels have been mistreated, asking for money for the ballroom, this may be the moment where you are finally seeing Republicans push back in a significant way. What do you make of that? Do you think that's an accurate assessment? What do you make of this moment that Republicans are in?
12: Yeah, it seems like a bit of a perfect storm here. A couple of things. One, you're getting past the filing deadlines for primaries. So what every Republican who is up for election, you know, a third of the Senate and all of the House worries about is the president finding a primary opponent for you if he doesn't like what you're doing. That threat is going. But then what has angered so many Senate Republicans is the president supporting Bill Cassidy's opponent. That was bad enough because Bill Cassidy is a serious, good senator. Well-liked, but then also supporting Bill Paxton over John Cornyn. John Cornyn, obviously a conservative, good senator, well-liked. But in this case, it means Republicans are going to have to spend tons of money and tons of time trying to defend that seat in Texas. They won't have to do that in Louisiana, but that's going to happen in Texas. And then some of these things that Republicans simply cannot defend, this slush fund for the president's political allies, that just is not going to fly. And Republicans are rightly running away quickly from that. So, yeah, this is kind of a perfect storm. And it may be, you know, this time you can point to it and say, this is when the great migration begins away from some of the president's policies and away from the fear that the president can target you.
0: Well, it is very striking to hear you lay it out in those terms, Senator. I want to follow up with you on the Senate race in Texas. We could spend the entire segment talking about it, but I do want to drill down on how you see this moment in Texas, because as you say, President Trump has now endorsed Ken Paxton. Do you

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1: And so that's kind of the Roy Moore situation that you saw in Alabama several years ago. So, yeah, this is a big problem. And like I said, John Cornyn, 99% voting record with the president, very well liked among his colleagues, a very serious senator, and have the president oppose him simply because he didn't defend him strongly enough after January 6th.
2: I want to get you to weigh in on how some of your former colleagues are viewing this moment for them. This is what Senator Tom Tillis had to say about how he's choosing to approach this moment. Take a look.
3: People say you're really speaking, a lot more openly, and I say the same thing, and I'm going to say it again here. No shit, Sherlock. I don't have to think about the words that I use anymore, right? Okay. If I were running for re-election, I'd probably use a few different words, try to communicate the same thing like I did in Trump 1.
2: Right.
3: But I just don't have to deal with that filter.
2: It's a pretty honest assessment. What do you make of what Senator Tillis said right there?
1: That was an honest assessment. And the bigger problem, for the president, as Ryan Nobles pointed out, it's not just legislation or the agenda directly that the president wants. It's that if some of these other things pop up like this slush fund, then certain senators will say, well, hey, I'm not going to vote for this other thing that we really need, or I'm going to use that as leverage now to get you to back off of this crazy idea to fund your political allies. So you're going to see a lot happen in the Senate and in the House that as members say, hey, we don't have to worry about primaries anymore. We're past the filing deadline or past the primary. And we better worry about, a November where there are going to be considerable headwinds already without some of these things that the president is putting forward now.
2: Senator Jeff Flake, it is so informative and insightful to have your perspective in this moment. Thank you. We do hope you'll come back and join us again soon.
1: Love to. Thank you.
2: Thanks, Senator. Coming up, inside the DNC's 2024 long-delayed autopsy on why Democrats lost the 2024 presidential election. What's in it? What's not in it? And who's to blame for what went wrong? Plus, The View from Battleground, Georgia. Mayor Keisha Lance Bottoms joins us days after notching a decisive victory in the Democratic governor's primary in a state at the center of both parties' midterm strategies. Stay with us. A lot coming up. You're watching Meet the Press now.
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0: fanatical about the FA Cup, and rampantly rabid about rugby, Formula One, and boxing. 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
3: Welcome back. As we mentioned, the Democratic National Committee has finally released its long-awaited autopsy report of the 2024 election. It follows months of speculation about what the report would say about what went wrong for Democrats and how Vice President Harris lost the race to Donald Trump. And it comes as Democrats are trying to carve out their path for 2028, with a source telling NBC News Harris is, quote, thinking about another presidential bid. DNC Chair Ken Martin has been facing pressure for months after he first promised to release the report and then reversed course.
4: What's in the report that you wouldn't want?
5: Well, first off, there's no smoking gun in the report. And I know that's what everyone's so eager to learn. The smoking gun. Guess what, John?
4: But if there's no smoking gun, why wouldn't you just release it then?
5: Because we want to keep the focus on the lessons.
3: The DNC released the report today after CNN obtained a copy, with Martin saying in a statement, "For full transparency, I am releasing the report as we received it. It does not meet my standards." He adds he's doing it because people need to be able to trust the Democratic Party and trust our world. NBC News has learned that Martin called DNC members today to apologize and said that the author of the report is no longer with the DNC. Joining me now is NBC News senior national politics reporter Natasha Kurecki. Natasha, thanks so much for joining us. I know you have been working on this day in and day out, and you've been working your sources today. What more are you learning about what led to the decision to release the report today? Why did it take so long, Natasha?
6: He finally succumbed under pressure. When I say he, it's DNC Chair Ken Martin. One of the things that he said in a call, and we reported this earlier, one of the things he said in a call to some of his members today was that he could bear it. He could bear all the pressure. But what he started seeing was that potential 2028 contenders were getting asked about the autopsy, and it became bigger than him. And it became such a distraction. And it was doing exactly what he was trying to prevent from doing. So he did release it. We also reported exclusively that Governor Josh Shapiro, Pennsylvania governor, spoke with Ken Martin last week and also pressured him. We also reported previously that Kamala Harris asked him to do it. And as you have reported, Cory Booker also called on him to release this report. So he's been under enormous amount of pressure to release this report.
3: Yeah, that is a mountain of pressure that you lay out there, Natasha. So you've been looking into this report throughout the day. What are the biggest takeaways here from your perspective?
6: Well, there are many takeaways. One of them is they started too late with the negative advertising on Trump. They didn't land. The negative ads were not landing the way they did, but they took too long. That was one of them. There was not enough messaging coordination between the outside PAC, Future Forward, and the actual campaign. One of the biggest things that this underscored was Kamala Harris and how the White House, they faulted the White House with Biden White House with how they had prepared Kamala Harris, which was to say they did not prepare her. And I'm going to read this part from the report. The White House did not position or prepare the vice president. Had the White House explored and evaluated ways to leverage Kamala Harris earlier in the administration, perhaps it would have improved the president's standing, and it could certainly have helped prepare her to lead the ticket. So all of those things played into this.
3: Well, let me ask you, because what's also notable, Natasha, there are some critical questions it doesn't answer, some areas that it didn't look into, like, for example, how the debate over the war in the Middle East was playing out. What do you know about that, about what's missing?
6: And that is why this is not going to die down. This is why this is not going to be put to rest by him releasing this today. Even though people have publicly said that they were interviewed by DNC officials and the person Ken Martin put in charge of it, Paul Rivera, about Gaza, and they said that it was a material aspect to why she lost, or it contributed to it. There was zero mention of it in this report. No mention at all. And so that a lot of people are already, you know, up in arms about that. Where is it? Why wasn't it mentioned? So that question is going to continue to dog them as this moves forward.
3: I think you're absolutely right. Natasha Karecki, thanks for bringing us your exclusive reporting. We really appreciate it. Coming up next, we'll get the panel's take on this long-awaited DNC report. Plus, those big developments on Capitol Hill today with Republicans pushing back on the president. Stay with us on Meet the Press Now.
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3: Welcome back. Joining me now is our panel, Dan Merica, co-author of The Early Brief for The Washington Post, Ashley Etienne, former communications director for Vice President Harris and a Meet the Press contributor, and Sarah Chamberlain, president and CEO of the Republican Main Street Partnership. Boy, is there a lot to unpack today, Dan. We have to start with this DNC report. Ken Martin releasing it under an immense amount of pressure. Talk about the politics of this moment for Democrats and for the DNC.
9: I mean, there's clearly an incredible amount of pressure on Ken Martin to get this thing out, much of his own making. I mean, he kind of put himself in this position by saying that they were going to release it, calling for a report to be made, backtracking from that. And you saw that in his statement. Rare that you see a political figure say, I'm sorry, and apologize the way he did for making this kind of snafu and really dragging the DNC through the mud through this process. I mean, I think there are a lot of Democrats, especially here in Washington, who were eager to see this report and are let down by what is and what is not in the report. It is certainly not a complete product. I'm shocked by the annotations that the DNC has put in the report that they were supposed to produce. I will note that there are not many operatives out in the country running campaigns right now who were waiting on bated breath To find out what the DNC thinks they should do in 2026. And that's mostly because they're running campaigns and they're not looking towards the DNC necessarily. I talked to an operative who's working on a few races who said, great, we're running our own race, basically.
3: Yeah, that makes sense. They're so deeply immersed already in their own races. This is not a game changer for them. But Ashley, you've been one of the voices calling for this report to be released. So your reaction to it being released today, and for you, what are the biggest takeaways?
10: Well, for me, my first reaction is this is a complete and total failure on the part of Ken Martin. He had a choice. Ken Martin chose to release a what I've been told is a draft document with critiques to a draft document. And part of the issue there is he released it to protect his own hide. Mm. You know, that's the part I find most insulting. He could have released a forward-looking document that really dug into the biggest, what, the three-alarm fire, as I call it, that the Democratic Party is facing. It's facing a failing infrastructure, an identity crisis, and bleeding support among its base vote voters. He could have put some recommendations forward. Rather, what he did was he put out a document to throw the writers of the report under the bus. He made this about himself when democracy is under attack right now. And so if you ask me, he owes people like me an explanation. The people like me who've been the backbone of this political party for generations now. 600,000 black women are out of a job. We're at 8.5% unemployment. 400 years of black political progress has been undermined in the past 2 weeks with the gutting of the VRA. Ken Martin owes black people an explanation as to why he's been sitting on this document and what happened to all the money. That is the biggest takeaway. There is no unpacking of how the money was spent, how it was strategically spent, whether it would not it was spent to advance innovative strategies to win black voters and brown voters. I mean, it's really, again, a failure of leadership on the part of Ken Martin.
3: Let me follow up with you quickly, because Dan Pfeiffer, former Obama advisor, also outraged by Ken Martin, posting on social media, it's hard to imagine anyone handling anything worse than Ken Martin handled the DNC autopsy. It was a disaster of his own making, and it's sufficient evidence that he is not the right person to lead the DNC at this time. Are you saying you agree with Dan Pfeiffer?
10: No, I agree with that. I mean, again,
3: Ken Martin should go.
10: I think he should. I mean, but before he leaves, I think we need an explanation as to what happened to the money, because everything flows from the money. There, as I said on Meet the Press, there's speculation that people were making decisions to line their pockets and not win this election. That is deplorable.
3: Sarah, let me read you part of this report. It says, focus less on abstract issues and identity politics and connect with voters on the issues they say matter most, including the economy, disaster relief, and addressing housing affordability. As Republicans read this report, what are the takeaways for you? And is there a concern that Democrats are going to shift into an affordability-only focused message, which we have seen in some of these races so far this past year?
11: Well, the best thing going for Republicans is Ken Martin. I'm sorry. We don't think they're going to do that. They have no idea what they're doing. I mean, the incompetence is shocking coming out of the Democratic Party when they do have an opportunity to go after the Republicans. I mean, certainly we've opened the door on the economy and all of those issues, but they're so busy fighting about a report that is incomplete at best, and a man who cannot run the agency. I mean, there's $17 million in debt and they have $14 million. I mean, it's truly the best thing we have going into this election, this midterm election.
3: Dan, I think it's safe to say that reporters like you and I are going to be focused on what happens next with Ken Martin in the coming days and weeks. But I want to ask you about another part of this report, which is actually positive for Harris. It says having Kamala Harris on the ballot actually helped down ballot Democrats maintain part of their base support. Had Biden remained on the ballot, down ballot Democrats might have faced even steeper challenges. We know that the former vice president is considering another run. Do you think this bolsters her argument for making another go at it?
9: I mean, I think there are certainly things in the report that you could cherry pick from it and say bolsters anyone's argument that it's maybe somebody who is outside of this Biden world would probably pull things from it that say they would be the right person to run in the future. There are certainly, it was pretty well known at the time that Vice President Harris becoming the nominee and Joe Biden stepping aside helped down ballot Democrats because there was less of a conversation about age, there was less of a focus on Biden's frailty, and that helped down ballot Democrats who didn't have an answer for that. That's not exactly a revelatory thing that I think a year-long report was needed to assess. But I think the vice president is going to run for president or not, and I don't think it's going to be because of something in the DNC report. I would imagine that, you know, most of us are going to turn and focus on these campaigns that are running in these states, and the folks who are running these campaigns, I would argue, largely don't care about the takeaways in this report because it doesn't necessarily impact their day-to-day lives and how they're running their campaigns. That probably includes Harris.
10: But the reality is, just to clarify a couple of things, the reason why it matters to state-level parties is because, again, if we made decisions, if strategic decisions were made to put a lot of money on television and not invest in building the infrastructure of the state parties, that affects those local races. Mm-hmm. There's a lot in this document that is not unpacked, and that's why my issue is it's not what's in it, because none of it that's in it is groundbreaking. It's what's not included, the issue of Gaza, which we're seeing affect all of these races all over the country, how the money was spent with strategic decisions. We're getting our butts kicked by Republicans on the ground. They're building new modern information ecosystems that we've not even started to invest in. I've been in the party 25 years and the same 5 to 8 people have been making all the strategic decisions and all the money. So that's really the question is how the money was spent.
11: You guys, when Obama was president, you were way ahead of us with the technology and we've caught up and actually passed on.
9: My point is more that some of these campaigns in these states have moved on and they're focused on what is at need right now and what's pressing right now. I'm not arguing that it's not an important conversation to have, but some of these campaigns have moved on.
12: Dan's point is that it's so past the point of when it should have been released. Yeah. Also, the campaigns are already focused on what's ahead of them, which is they're about to face.
10: Yeah, but the way campaigns work is that you have the.
12: Well, no, let me just ask you just to button this up, because one of the big findings was there wasn't enough focus actually on attacking President Trump early enough. Is that something, a lesson that Democrats should take in the midterms and beyond?
10: I mean, I still don't see us attacking Donald Trump in any robust way that's actually penetrating. I mean, I don't. I mean, I recommended that to the Democratic leaders, Schumer and Jeffries, almost a year ago that they needed to take on this issue of corruption. And they just announced 3 weeks ago that they're going to form a task force. 9 months and you've not been talking about the corruption of this administration in any sort of robust way. I mean, it's a complete failure. But that's also why you need an autopsy to really unpack these issues that and to make recommendations for the totality of the party and the entire ecosystem.
12: Sarah, final point on that.
11: Well, all I have to say as a Republican strategist, we are thrilled that Nancy Pelosi is retiring, because this would not have happened with Nancy Pelosi's leadership in the House of Representatives.
12: All right, guys. Well, great discussion. We could have it for another hour, but I really appreciate you all being here to discuss this news today. Dan, Ashley, and Sarah. Coming up next, my one-on-one interview with former Atlanta Mayor Keisha Lance Bottoms on her race for the governor's mansion and the future of the Democratic Party. That interview's next on Meet the Press Now. You don't want to miss it.
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3: Welcome back. After this week's big primaries, the race for Georgia governor is taking shape, at least on one side of the ticket. On Tuesday, former Atlanta Mayor Keisha Lance Bottoms secured the Democratic nomination after winning more than 50%, avoiding a runoff. But her opponent in November is still up in the air, with Republican Lieutenant Governor Burt Jones and billionaire Rick Jackson advancing to a June runoff. Joining me now is former mayor of Atlanta and Democratic nominee for Georgia governor, Keisha Lance Bottoms. Mayor, thank you so much for joining us. We really appreciate it.
18: Thank you for having me.
3: So you won your primary outright. You avoided a runoff. As you know, though, Georgia has not elected a Democratic governor in more than two decades. You don't know who your opponent's going to be yet, but what is your strategy to flip that seat?
18: Well, we did win outright, winning, I believe, 158 of the 159 counties in the state. And we're going to keep taking our message directly to the voters across this state. I've been around this state multiple times over the course of the last year during this campaign. We've been in rural communities, urban cities, just speaking directly to people about what they care about. And what we are hearing repeatedly is that the chaos coming out of Washington, D.C. is making their lives more difficult. This cost of living conversation comes up in every community. And then we've not expanded Medicaid in Georgia. So you add that to the list of problems that we have in terms of rural hospitals that have closed across this state. And then those perennial issues around education. We're still in the bottom half in education in this country. So there are a lot of challenges facing this state, but people have been very responsive to our plans to help make their lives better.
3: You know, Mayor, in recent weeks, we have seen the power of President Trump's endorsement in this primary season. You're talking about the president now, but how do you counter that if the president does decide to invest resources and political capital in this race?
18: Well, you know, the president is actually doing a lot of work for us with the chaos that he is bringing to Georgia. It speaks for itself. And no amount of money and resources that are spent on the Republican side are going to counter what people are experiencing day to day. If you think about the Republican side in the state right now, I believe they're close to 100 million that they've already put in their personal fortunes. And Democrats still turned out in much higher numbers, very quietly, but very deliberately focused on making sure that their voices are reflected in their vote. And I truly believe that's a preview for what we can expect in November.
3: I have to ask you about this big news for Democrats today. As you know, the DNC's autopsy report of the 2024 election was released today. In it, it says, and I'm going to read you a little section of it, Democratic candidates have proven incapable of projecting strength, unity, and leadership, and voters have drifted away. You, of course, served under the Biden administration. I wonder if you feel like that was a fair assessment.
18: Well, I haven't had an opportunity to read the report, but I can tell you that as I'm talking directly to voters, what they are saying repeatedly is they just want to know how casting a vote, and that's for anyone, regardless of the party, how that's going to make a difference in their lives. So I believe that's probably a challenge that both parties are experiencing, because people are saying, I'm showing up to vote and I don't see that my community is getting any better. And as I'm moving around the state, I'm talking, but most importantly, I'm listening. And what I am hearing repeatedly is that people want their lives to be more stable. They want it to be more predictable in terms of whether or not they'll be able to pay for housing or have to make a choice between putting food on their table or putting gas in their car. Those are the conversations that I'm having. So I know that when we talk directly to people, listen to them, and then offer solutions for many other challenges, then I think it works. It bodes well for us.
12: I know you haven't read the report yet. I want to read you a little bit more of what it has to say. It says that the Biden White House did not do enough to improve Vice President Harris's standing with the public way before the candidate switch. Again, you actually served in the Biden White House. Is that what you saw, Mayor Lance Bottoms?
18: You know, I can't speak to the politics of it. My service was as senior advisor for public engagement. I can just tell you my personal experience, and my charge was to work with both the president and Vice President Harris to make sure that we were engaging a cross-section of people across the country. So, of course, when you serve, at least under the Biden administration, there was a separation between the politics and the work that we did inside the White House. But my experience was that, you know, we worked as a cohesive team to be able to deliver for people and engage people.
12: Well, one big picture point that the report makes is that Vice President Harris didn't attack President Trump early on in her campaign. So let me ask you big picture. What should Democrats, what should candidates like yourself learn from that?
18: Well, we know elections are about the future. So the biggest lesson with any campaign, if you are a smart candidate, you take a look at what worked well, you build from there, and those things that could have been done better, then you do better. I know right now Donald Trump is a central reason that people feel that their families don't have the financial stability that they need. And that their lives are more challenging right now. So he's going to be a topic of conversation through the midterms. I served as mayor of Atlanta under the first Trump administration, and it's in keeping with the uncertainty that he brings to the people of Georgia. So, you know, I can't speak to what the strategy was just in terms of messaging previously, but I can tell you he comes up very organically as we're moving around the state. And I would imagine that's the experience of anybody who's running for office right now.
12: And just to follow up with you, to what extent do you plan to focus on President Trump and the Trump agenda? Will that be a centerpiece of your campaign, Mayor?
18: Well, the centerpiece is going to be, again, just making sure I'm talking to people about how I will deliver for them. But a huge part of that is about how you push back against Donald Trump. And again, the chaos that he brings to people across his country. Right here in Georgia, over 200 million has been cut from our Department of Education. We've seen these cuts at the CDC that trickle directly into our public health clinics and our other entities that help support rural health care across this country. We've seen cuts to Veterans Affairs, and the list goes on. So it's difficult to campaign in Georgia without bringing up Trump, because he's the source of a lot of the challenges that we are facing in the MAGA wing of this Republican Party in the state of Georgia. His endorsed candidate, who is now in a runoff, was an election denier, a huge supporter of Trump and his policies. And the person he's facing is a billionaire who's trying to curry favor with Trump. So I would imagine he's going to come up quite a bit.
3: Let me ask you, because you are running for governor, so you thereby have an interest in the future of the Democratic Party overall. And the big question in the wake of this report being released, should Vice President Harris run for president again in 2028? Do you think the former vice president should run for president again in 2028? Is she the strongest candidate?
18: Listen, I have a lot of respect for Vice President Harris, but I am focused on my race. I can't think toward 2028 right now. I'm trying to get through November in Georgia, and then we'll all turn our attention to the presidential. But I'm focused on the people of Georgia and the race that's in front of me right now, and that's my election as governor in November.
3: All right. Well, we're going to be covering your race very closely, including when you do have a candidate that you'll be running against, former Atlanta Mayor Keisha Lance Bottoms. Thank you so much for your time today. We really appreciate it.
18: Thank you for having me.
3: And still to come, the AI effect as the debate over regulating the technology surges into the political arena. We'll talk to one of the candidates running in a key New York congressional race that includes a Kennedy family member. Keep it right here on Meet the Press Now.
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5: Welcome back. President Trump has postponed the signing of an executive order related to artificial intelligence. The president was expected to sign that order this afternoon, but told reporters he had concerns about its potential impact on the economy. The issue of AI is playing prominently in a closely watched and crowded congressional primary in New York City to replace retiring Congressman Jerry Nadler, where the candidates include a member of the Kennedy family. Alex Boris, a state assembly member who sponsored a far-reaching AI safety bill, is at the center of a proxy war between tech industry leaders over regulating AI and is being attacked on the airwaves by a pro-AI super PAC. Alex Boris joins me now. Thank you so much for being here. We really appreciate it.
6: Thank you for having me.
5: I want to start off by just getting you to respond to President Trump. He was supposed to sign that AI executive order today. He decided to postpone it amid concerns about the economy. I know you don't know every word that was in that executive order, but what do you make of that, in that tension between expanding access to AI and potential concerns about the economy?
6: Trump, who bounces from idea to idea, almost went in the right direction. Now, I'm not actually sure that the program as designed would get all the benefits that we would want. I would want to see the word by word pieces of it. But he's spent at least a year and a half claiming that there should be no regulation of AI whatsoever and mirroring what his mega donors have been saying, even though 80% of Americans want to see guardrails put on AI that keeps us safe from the absolute worst outcomes.
5: Let's talk about you. You sponsored what's called the RAISE Act, which regulates AI in New York, as a member of the state assembly. Would you intend to sponsor similar legislation if you were to win in November?
6: Absolutely. And in fact, I would go further than what we've done in the RAISE Act. And I would note that so many people that opposed some of the things I wanted to do before have now embraced it. Even OpenAI has recently been saying that they praise the RAISE Act and are praising an Illinois bill that has audit provisions, third-party audit provisions, that are copied from an earlier version of the RAISE Act. So the vision that we put forward in last year and even before when I drafted in 2024 has just been proven correct. It's now time to have a federal standard that keeps us safe not only from catastrophic risks, which is what the RAISE Act focuses on, but the impact on our kids, the impact on the labor force, the impact on our climate and environment. This is a place that is screaming for government action, and it's time we get it done.
5: All right, let's turn to your primary now. You are facing, as you well know, a very crowded field of candidates to succeed Jerry Nadler, including Michael Lasher, who Nadler has endorsed, and Jack Schlossberg, an heir to the Kennedy lineage. How do you break through here? What's your strategy to win and, frankly, beat a Kennedy?
6: I'm focused on what I am hearing from my neighbors, and they are talking about the cost of living and how it keeps going up, and they have a federal regime that campaigned on lowering prices, but has done anything since has just been serving the same oligarchs that got them there. I've been talking about corruption in government and the fact that Trump in the first quarter of this year made a stock trade every 6.5 minutes and is just doing it based on insider trading. We need to ban the president and members of Congress from trading stocks. And more, they're coming up and talking to me about AI. When I launched the campaign, I thought, I'm not really going to mention it. I'm already known for nationally for pushing this forward. Time magazine named me one of the 100 most influential people in the world in AI for passing the RAISE Act. But I tell you, more and more neighbors are coming up to me and saying, hey, what's going on as they're rolling it out in my kids' elementary school? How should I be reacting to that? What's going to happen to the new grad, my new grad's job? Where, how do I prepare them for the economy that's coming? How much of the rise in my utility bills comes from AI? And so this has been the case of an issue that I've been talking about strongly for some time now, is now raising up in everyone's mind.
5: I do want to ask you about the big news for Democrats today, the DNC releasing its autopsy from the 2024 election. What was your reaction to the fact that it took this long, and what were your key takeaways?
6: It took too long and also wasn't thorough at all. This is a serious set of questions for us to grapple with. How have we lost to Donald Trump twice now? But after seeing everything that he did in his first term, you know, this is not a person that we should be losing to. The DNC should be diving really seriously into some hard questions about how we can make progress in the future. And I think it's quite clear that the report was not up to that standard.
5: So let me ask you, if Democrats do win back the House in November, do you have confidence in Hakeem Jeffries to be the House Speaker? And what do you think the first priority should be?
6: Yes, I intend to vote for Speaker Jeffries. I'll note also no one else is running, and he's done a great job of legislating from the minority and getting dispatch petitions there, et cetera. But we should hold all our leaders to a high standard, and I'll hope to keep doing that. And the first priority is a ethics package, is ending this corruption that we're seeing from government. We need to prove to Americans that government can actually solve problems for them, that we are working on their behalf. And we do that by holding ourselves to a high ethical standard and then actually delivering real results for people that impact their bills, that lower their cost of living, that protect them from AI and protect them from the threats that they're seeing.
5: And what about your fellow New Yorker, Chuck Schumer? Should he remain as Senate leader after this year's midterms?
6: I will leave questions about the Senate to the Senate. I am running for the House right now. I've had a very productive relationship with Senator Schumer. And as I said, we should hold all of our leaders to a very high standard.
5: We have about 30 seconds left. Do you think New York Democrats should continue to pursue redistricting efforts ahead of the 2028 election, given this war over redistricting?
6: Absolutely, yes, while also being clear that when we control all of Congress and the presidency, we will pass a national ban on partisan gerrymandering. That is the other side of the coin of the ethics that we hold ourselves to of not trading stocks, is having a fair election system with bans on partisan gerrymandering, campaign finance reform, actually having voters choose their elected officials and not elected officials choose their voters.
5: All right. New York Assemblyman Alex Borras, thank you very much for your time. We are back tomorrow with more Meet the Press Now. There's much more ahead on NBC News Now.
7: It almost made me sick. I was on the floor, and then I kind of got myself together. I said, we have to go over there. I have to go over there.
8: In the muscular military world, she was a commander who cared.
7: I was like, what are you doing? And she says, I'm writing birthday cards to all my soldiers.
8: Her husband, a charming sergeant and devoted dad.
9: He was just as loving and doting as Len was.
8: No one could believe it when this decorated officer was found dead in her own home.
9: An Army commander being murdered was unheard of.
10: The first suspect, as usual, the husband. But this one had a rock-solid alibi.
11: It would have been very difficult for him to have committed this murder.
8: Did this soldier have enemies off the battlefield? Her brother-in-law had a grudge.
12: Rodney was going around calling her names, vulgar names.
8: Her husband had a girlfriend.
9: Roger was sitting with a young lady, and they were cuddled up.
12: We found out that she was pregnant.
8: Who killed the commander? In a place where loyalty is prized above all, one clue
13: That palm print was a key part of the case.
8: Would reveal a breathtaking betrayal.
7: I don't even have words. What a monster.
10: I'm Lester Holt, and this is Dateline. Here's Andrea Canning with Deadly Devotion.
14: In the hot and dangerous Middle East, she held her own in the company of men, a captain and a commander whose devotion never wavered.
7: She inspired people, and that's maybe why she made such a great commander. She inspired her troops. She inspired those that worked for her to want to do well.
14: She was Captain Lynn Armstrong Reister. Army veteran Debbie Moore was one of her best friends.
7: Lynn was very intelligent. She knew how to bring out the best in people. I just loved her. She was someone to be inspired by. She inspired people.
15: She had a big role in the military.
7: Very big role, yeah.
14: She was in charge of the air defense artillery in Saudi Arabia.
7: When they were in Saudi and we had the Patriot missiles, she would be the one that would make that decision on what was coming in if it needed to be taken out of the sky.
14: Captain Reister earned medals and promotions and the loyalty of the men and women under her command. That loyalty cut both ways, according to her assistant, Megan Ayers.
16: Did she take good care of her soldiers?
17: Absolutely. She did welfare checks where she would visit with families. She would meet with the different wives and things like that.
16: Was she the perfect candidate for the Army?
17: She was, in my opinion. She didn't let stress get to her too much. I think that she was probably one of the best commanders I've ever worked under.
14: Lynn grew up with a brother and two younger sisters in the military town of Pensacola, Florida. While she was away at school, she sent her sister some advice on tape for her 16th birthday.
18: Don't argue, avoid arguments, and just be happy. Don't let anyone spoil that for you, and you'll be happy and you'll find it in your heart. Anyway, I hope that helps.
14: She graduated with an officer's commission from Norwich University in Vermont, one of the oldest military colleges in the country, and then began the globetrotting life of a soldier.
7: I met Lynn over in Germany.
14: Debbie and Lynn were both stationed over there. They met at a birthday party through mutual friends.
7: I snapped a picture of the four of them sitting there at the table.
14: Young women serving their country, savoring life overseas, and being surrounded by guys in uniform, sometimes love entered the picture. It certainly did for Lynn.
16: How did Lynn and Roger meet?
7: They met over in Germany at the K Club.
16: Is that an Army club?
7: That is an Army club. It's in Ansbach. And we would go there on Saturday nights because on Saturday nights they had country music.
14: Sergeant Roger Reister and Lynn hit it off at once, and the romance blossomed.
19: Lynn was a wonderful person. She had a smile that just, lit up the room.
16: As a military wife, when I heard that Roger was enlisted and Lynn was an officer, that's a no-no in the military.
7: Yeah, back then it wasn't as critical as it became a couple years later. He was a charmer, and she fell in love.
14: And they got married. Debbie liked the fact that he was an Elvis fan.
7: And I was like amazed. I thought, really? You're into Elvis Presley too? I was kind of surprised by that, yeah. So, yeah, he was a lot of fun.
14: Roger admired Lynn's devotion to her country and her strength.
19: You have to be mentally strong. With the military, especially with the women in the military, you have to be, mentally strong and be able to go toe-to-toe with some of the men.
14: Lynn and Roger had chosen a soldier's life, and that meant a marriage full of separations. Roger even missed the birth of his son, Tristan.
19: It was unbelievable. As soon as I came back, I stepped off the bus, and she held him and she said, "This is your son." And it was really a great moment. It really was. And I just held her and held him at the same time.
16: Was he a good dad?
17: He was. He would bring him up to visit, and, they would play, and he seemed very happy being a dad.
14: When Tristan was four, the family was stationed at Fort Bliss in El Paso, Texas, and it was Lynn who got called away.
16: Lynn found out she had to deploy to Saudi Arabia.
17: Mm-hmm.
16: You were going with her?
17: Yes, ma'am.
16: Was she okay with that? I mean, she had to leave Tristan behind. This is her first deployment without him, correct?
17: To the best of my knowledge, yes. I remember her telling us that it was hard, that she was having a hard time with it. She was sad, and that she just kept telling him that she would come home. It won't be that long.
16: And it was how long was the deployment?
17: It was about 6 months.
14: And then she did get home, but her old life was about to change. About 4 months after she got back, Roger convinced Lynn to let his 24-year-old brother, Rodney, come live with them. Rodney had gotten into some trouble while his brother was serving his country. Maybe Roger and Lynn could set him straight.
20: He was on probation in Florida, and for him to be able to leave the state, she had to write this letter, you know, saying how she would take on that responsibility. Roger asked her to do that, and so she did.
14: Right about the same time, Lynn found out she was pregnant again. The tug of motherhood was getting stronger, so this globe-trotting Army captain made a decision. She put in for a transfer to teach ROTC in Minnesota. Good for her career, good for her family, and no travel.
16: Was she doing it at all to be with Tristan more? Was that part of it?
20: Yeah, that would be part of it, yes. She wanted to, it's more relaxing.
19: She was going to be a teacher. It was something that she was really looking forward to.
14: Just days before moving time, Lynn was saying goodbye to Fort Bliss.
16: Lynn was having a going-away party?
17: Anytime a commander resigns a command, the unit will put together and buy a going-away gift, usually a plaque or something to commemorate the accomplishments of the unit.
14: Megan didn't go, but her husband did.
17: My husband came home, and I asked how it went. You know, did she like the gift? And he said, you know, she never showed. And that was very odd.
14: Something else was odd. Roger had been calling Lynn at home throughout the day. No answer. Late that afternoon, he came home from work with Tristan. And it was all too clear why Lynn hadn't answered the phone.
21: 911.
14: Lynn Armstrong Reister, mother, soldier, beloved commander, was in her bedroom, lying dead in a pool of blood.
10: When we return...
19: My first instinct was to grab Tristan and run out of the house.
7: It almost made me sick. 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
14: Roger Reister and his little boy Tristan had just come home at dinner time to something no child should ever have to see.
19: I'm the one that found her. Whenever I walked into the... I had Tristan with me. And whenever we walked in, it was tough. It was tough seeing that.
14: Lynn, 6 months pregnant, had been stabbed to death, her throat slashed.
19: My first instinct was to grab Tristan and run out of the house. And then I know I was screaming and yelling. I probably looked like a madman out there, but it was, I didn't know what to think.
1: She's pregnant. You need to send somebody there. I can't even talk about.
2: He immediately called 911 and brought Tristan out. Tristan, in his statement, says, "My daddy took me out fast," and, you know, those kind of things.
14: Gonzalo Chavarria was the lead detective.
16: Did you think about this poor, poor woman's last moments in this house?
2: I did. I, looking at the scene and trying to imagine her maybe fighting for her life or pleading for her life or how scared she might have been.
16: Any signs of robbery or things taken?
2: No, we actually did a scan and we could see valuables. There was no signs that this was a burglary or a robbery. But once we did the walkthrough and looked at, and with the help of Roger, because he was explaining what he had seen when he went in.
14: With police and neighbors converging on the scene, the news got out quickly. Lynn's friend Debbie Moore couldn't believe it.
20: My husband and I were watching TV, and he was flipping through the channels over the remote control. And the channel flipped by, and it was her house. And I yelled, and I said, "You know, wait, what is that in that Lynn's house?" And so he flipped it back, and about that time it came up that a woman had been found murdered in her home.
16: Did you know right away?
20: I knew it was Lynn. Yeah, because I knew the house. And then they said it was military. And I remember, it almost made me sick. I was on the floor. And then I kind of got myself together. I said, "We have to go over there. I have to go over there."
14: Roger was already talking to detectives and clearly shaken. Police were sympathetic, but they knew he had to be carefully scrutinized.
16: What's your first impression of Roger Reister?
2: He was grasping his son, wouldn't let go of him. And I thought that maybe I saw some fear he was scared about.

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3: Helen, this is Roger. Jimmy, call Susie again. I'm going to need you to come pick up Tristan.
5: And then he leaves work, and so we knew that it would have been very difficult for him to have committed this murder.
6: So who did it? As the investigation got underway, Detective Chavarria thought the possibilities were endless.
5: It could be anybody. It could be a neighbor. It could be a lover. She was a captain. She was a supervisor. And we thought about her troops and her subordinates and maybe somebody that she might have disciplined or sex offenders in the area.
7: You had a wide net you needed to throw out.
5: It was a wide investigation at the time, yes.
7: You had a killer on the loose.
5: Yes. And the neighbors were very scared. And who's out there? Who did this?
6: In those first few hours, the leads would pour in, and police had to move fast. Lynn Reister had inspired loyalty in her life. Now in death, the detectives could not let her down.
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0: The news of Lynn Reister's murder spread through El Paso, and it was devastating to those who served with her at the Army base.
1: Did this crime send shockwaves through Fort Bliss?
2: It certainly did. It was heartbreaking. It was harrowing when it first happened. We had no idea, and scary.
0: The Fort Bliss community packed the memorial service to say goodbye to the captain and the baby she was carrying, who never got a chance.
1: Tell us about the funeral.
2: The wake was extremely difficult. She was buried in her Army dress uniform. And in order to do the open casket, they had to cover the throat. So they used her Air Defense Artillery ascot to, it connects on the back, and so that they would be able to do the open casket.
3: Lynn's mother asked me to go and buy a baby blanket. It was a little boy. And so I went and bought a little baby blanket. And so for the memorial, when they laid Lynn out in her uniform, the point was there that not just one person had died in this attack, but two had died.
0: 4-year-old Tristan was there with his family and his mother's friends, barely comprehending the tragic rupture in his life.
1: Do you remember how you felt towards him?
2: I do. I felt sorrow. I wanted so bad to fix it for him. And I understood that this little 4.5-year-old boy will never know how great his mom was, how much she loved him.
1: Did your heart just go out to this little boy?
4: Yes, absolutely. It still does.
0: But the detectives had to put emotion aside and drill down to the facts. Roger wasn't home at the time of the murder, and neighbors weren't reporting any suspicious activity. So detectives wanted to know if anyone held a grudge against Lynn. They quickly learned that at least one person may have, Roger's brother, Rodney.
1: Things started to go south with Rodney pretty quickly after he moved in.
5: Yes, there was times where he would just lay around all day long.
0: Rodney idolized his big brother, but he was something of a disappointment to Roger and Lynn.
6: Well, he wasn't working. He was basically, just living off of us, stuff like that.
5: She would go to get milk out of the refrigerator for Tristan, and the milk would be gone because Rodney had drank it all and didn't bother to replace it. And yeah, it was becoming not a very good relationship.
1: Lynn didn't want him to stay?
5: I think Lynn was ready to have her house back. You know, it's very difficult when you have another adult living in the home. I think they talked, and Roger ended up telling Rodney it was time to go, that you needed to leave. You've been here long enough. We've tried to help you. You're not really helping yourself, so you need to go.
6: Lynn and I came to that decision together, but it was just one of those things that just had to be done, and he held that against her. Mine and his relationship continued on, but I could tell he had a little bit of animosity, towards Lynn even after that.
0: A closer look at Rodney showed a young man with a dodgy past. He'd done time in Florida for crimes like petty theft, forgery, grand theft auto. Nothing violent, but still, he was no fan of Lynn's.
5: And then I remember Lynn telling me that Roger had told her that Rodney was going around calling her names, calling her vulgar names, that she's the reason that he got kicked out, that she's the reason that all these things happened and stuff.
1: Did you see that as a motive?
4: I never thought that in itself would have been a motive to kill her, or that he would have been that angry just because of that to kill her.
1: So why in the world would Rodney want Lynn dead?
4: I don't think Rodney wanted Lynn dead.
7: Here was a person that was willing to help us in the investigation, and he was very cooperative initially and throughout.
0: The search for suspects continued. Lynn's neighborhood turned up nothing. Same with Fort Bliss. Lynn had no enemies there.
2: You couldn't imagine that it could have happened. It seemed unreal. An Army commander being murdered was unheard of.
0: But then one name cropped up. Rodney mentioned it to police.
4: We asked him, who else would have wanted to do this to Lynn? Did she have any enemies? Rodney tells us that there's this one girl, her name is April, and this girl has a crush on my brother. And so he mentions her, and that's important.
8: Coming up, crush? This was way more than that.
5: I was kind of playing detective for her.
8: A bold confrontation with the other woman.
5: We knock on the door, she opens it, and I said, my understanding is you're pregnant.
8: When Dave...
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0: It was a lead that would take the Lynn Reister murder investigation in a new direction. Roger Reister's brother had mentioned a young woman who had a crush on Roger. Detectives quickly learned this crush was an open secret around town.
1: We went to the Village Inn, and I walked in the door, and there was Roger.
0: It was about 9 months before the murder. Lynn's assistant, Megan, had just gotten back from Saudi Arabia. Lynn was still there with a week and a half to go.
1: Roger was sitting in a booth with several other people. I didn't know any of them, as well as a young lady. And they were cuddled up, and Roger had a look of sheer terror on his face when he saw me walk in and realized who I was, because, you know, we knew each other. He stopped and he gave me a hug, and I didn't know you were back. Well, I am.
0: The young woman's name was April. She was 19 years old.
2: What exactly was going on between Roger and this young lady? They looked like a couple?
1: They did.
0: Megan decided it wasn't her place to tell Lynn. But over in Saudi Arabia, Lynn knew something was up. Roger never seemed to answer the phone.
3: Hey, Roger, it's Lynn again. I don't know where you're at. I'm trying to hold you for 24 hours.
0: And word had traveled halfway around the world that Roger had been having parties at their home, drinking with people as young as 18, acting like a teenager himself. Lynn left him this voicemail before she got her flight home to Texas.
3: Hey, Roger, I need to make sure that I have a ride. Our marriage cannot withstand another deployment like this, period. You're not single anymore, Roger. You need to stop hanging out with those guys. I've never let you down on deployment, Roger. I've always been there.
0: Lynn rarely gave up on people she loved. When she got home from Saudi Arabia, she wanted to patch things up with Roger.
1: You're talking about somebody who was in a marriage that she wanted to keep together. And she fought hard to keep it together.
0: One night, Lynn decided to surprise him at his favorite country bar. But the surprise was on her. Roger was there, surrounded by his new gang of young friends.
4: She came over to me and started talking to me and asking me questions about Roger, if I saw him over there and if I'd seen him before. And I told her that, yeah, I'd seen him there one other time. She goes, well, do you know who these people are?
2: And April was in the bar that night?
4: Yes.
2: And how was he acting around April?
4: They were out dancing on the floor, doing flips and turns and, yeah, things that he never danced with Lynn.
2: But he's doing this in front of Lynn?
4: Oh, yes. Oh, yes. She was so angry. And what made it worse is he was so disrespectful. I mean, she was trying to talk to him, and he just, every time she'd start walking towards him, he'd walk away.
2: Sounds like Lynn was trying to be the grown-up, and yes. Roger had reverted a little bit
4: to
2: sort of the good old days.
4: Oh, yeah, yeah.
0: Detectives learned that night at the country bar ended badly. A messy, drunken argument broke out between Roger and Lynn, and Roger moved into the barracks. After that, Lynn asked Debbie for some help.
4: I was kind of playing detective for her. And so I went up there, and I remember sitting and watching outside the barracks, and April ended up coming up there and hanging out at the barracks.
0: This wasn't just a crush. This was a full-on affair. And then it got worse. Lynn heard a rumor that April was pregnant with Roger's baby.
4: And so I told her, I said, you know, I know where April lives. I said, Lynn, why don't we go over there? I said, why don't we just go talk with April?
2: That's gutsy.
4: Yeah, well, we were older. we were, and she, you know, I knew Lynn wasn't going to lose it. I mean, Lynn, she was a commander.
2: So what's it like when you knock on the door?
4: Well, we knock on the door, she opens it, she's a little bit surprised. And Lynn, like I said, Lynn was very nice. We sat down and we started talking to her about a relationship, and she tried to say that, you know, yes, that she had, but it was over now, that, you know, Lynn was back. And I said, well, but my understanding is you're pregnant.
0: April denied she was pregnant, insisting the affair was over.
2: So you both left April's not really knowing for sure if she was or wasn't pregnant?
4: Then, of course, later we found out that she was actually pregnant.
0: And telling people the father was Roger. A lot of women would have cashed in the marriage at this point, but not Lynn. She let Roger come home.
2: Does Lynn still want to make things work with Roger, despite
4: she does
2: this bombshell?
4: She does.
2: Why?
4: think probably because of Tristan. I think that it was important to Lynn that her family stay together and that Tristan be raised with, you know, a mother and father, and that she would work it out.
2: And they were working on things.
4: She was, yes.
2: Marriage counseling?
4: They did try marriage counseling, yes.
2: They had moved back in together?
4: Yes.
0: Police heard that after Roger reconciled with Lynn, her car was vandalized. April was never charged, but at the time, Lynn and Roger told police they thought she did it.
5: So this is very complex.
6: Very.
5: This April situation.
0: Police had to put this woman scorned on the list of possible suspects.
6: Roger had pushed April aside to a point where he was telling everybody, oh, that's not, you know, denying that was his baby that April was carrying.
5: You want to get a woman angry.
6: Yeah.
5: That's a pretty good way to do it.
6: Absolutely.
0: But as detectives were sorting through this tangled love triangle, they got news of a break in the case. The forensic lab came back with something, a trace of the killer on Lynn Reister's arm.
7: Coming up.
5: This is the smoking gun.
6: It is.
7: A telltale palm print. Whose could it be? Who was behind this killing?
5: Does everyone's jaws drop?
6: Yes.
7: When date.
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7: A troubled marriage, a doomed affair, a pregnant mistress. Detectives did the math, and suddenly, April and Roger were each looking like possible suspects. But then, results came in on a clue found at the crime scene, a bloody palm print on Lynn Reister's arm.
8: Did Roger give his palm print?
9: Roger gave his palm print.
8: Was he a match?
9: He was not a match.
8: Did April give her palm print?
9: Yes.
8: Was she a match?
9: She was not a match.
7: And then they checked the prints of someone else, someone Lynn Reister had once tried to help, her brother-in-law, Rodney.
9: And he's a match. Those prints belong to him, and they're in blood on Lynn's arm.
8: This is the smoking gun.
9: It is.
7: Rodney was brought back to police headquarters by Detective Steve Munoz.
10: He was still a person like nothing fazed him. Here I am. Whatever you want from me, you want to talk to me, I'll give you whatever you need.
7: When Rodney sat down with Detective Chavarria, he was confronted with the print evidence, and he denied everything.
9: As we talked to him and broke down those denials, he became very emotional. Rodney cried a bunch of times during the interview, and he revealed that he had, in fact, killed him.
8: Case closed?
9: Not even close. We had to answer the question of why did Rodney kill her? Why did Rodney get involved in something so heinous and so horrible, so violent?
7: Detectives continued to press. They never thought the spat between Rodney and Lynn was a good motive for murder. There had to be something else. Rodney finally broke down. He admitted there was.
9: He did it because Roger asked him to do it.
7: He said Big Brother Roger was behind it all.
8: Does everyone's jaws drop at this statement?
9: Absolutely.
7: Roger was arrested and charged with murder.
11: There was such this big shock with his friends and their mutual friends because they thought, no, because he looked like this perfect husband, perfect father.
7: According to Rodney, Roger suggested, then begged, then bullied him into killing Lynn. He offered money. He'd pay off Rodney's bills and then some. But mostly, he offered love.
9: Then Roger's feeding all these things into his head about she wants to move. She wants to take me away from my friends here. You, I love you. She wants to separate us.
7: Rodney told police his brother had no shortage of reasons for wanting Lynn dead. Prosecutor John Gibson.
12: Roger wanted a life insurance policy. He wanted custody of his young son. He knew that if his affair with April became apparent, that he faced consequences in the military to include prosecution and military jail. He didn't want to move to follow Lynn in her career to Minnesota. He wanted to stay and he wanted to party back here in El Paso.
7: And Rodney said Roger didn't just talk about why he wanted his wife killed. He says Roger talked about how and when.
9: He describes Roger preparing the weapon, preparing extra clothes for Rodney to change.
7: Rodney said the plan was for Roger to call him that morning to say his battery was dead.
8: Was that the signal?
9: That was the signal, and that's what Rodney tells us. When I went to the house, I knew that was the day I was going to have to kill Dan.
7: The prosecutor threw the book at both brothers.
12: So a decision was made to go ahead and pursue capital murder charges against both Roger and Rodney Reister.
8: And that could mean the death penalty?
12: It could mean the death penalty.
7: But as the day of Roger's trial got closer, Rodney's misguided loyalty got the better of him. He refused to testify against his older brother.
12: You know, I think Rodney had a degree of loyalty and love for his brother such that, he couldn't get up on the stand and testify against him.
7: So a jury would not hear from the younger brother or see his confession. The prosecution was forced to drop the murder charge against Roger. But that was not the end of the case. Remember that pack of young people Roger was running with?
12: Many of them were high school kids in that area, and many of the people were junior in rank, other soldiers at the base. So Roger surrounded himself with people he knew would look up to him.
7: But they turned on him after Lynn was killed. One by one, six members of Roger's circle told police they knew Roger wanted his wife dead because he had talked to them about it. Two of them even told police Roger had tried to hire them for the murder.
12: You know, Roger Reister basically told anybody who would listen that he wanted his wife dead.
7: So the prosecutor charged Roger with solicitation for murder and put him on trial for that. One of Roger's minions, a young soldier named Patrick Mueller, was a key witness.
12: He was granted immunity and gave a statement explaining that he too had in fact been solicited by Roger to kill Lynn Reister.
5: Then he asked me if I would kill Captain Reister. Yeah.
13: What did you tell him?
5: Yes, I would.
13: Where were you supposed to stab her?
5: Mentioned somebody in the throat so she could not scream.
7: Mueller said he went to the house one night, but chickened out when he spotted a neighbor. Another young man testified how Roger had tried to hire him.
5: He told me he wanted his wife pretty much killed and had X amount of dollars. And I said, well, I don't know.
7: Roger's former mistress, April, now cleared of any suspicion, testified that Roger talked to her about tampering with Lynn's brakes. Lynn's friend Debbie doesn't understand why one of these young people didn't blow the whistle before Lynn was killed.
11: I was so angry because I thought, why didn't one of them mention that to me? Why wouldn't that comment not been told to me? Because I think if one of them had told me that, and I would have went back to Lynn with that right away.
7: With all those witnesses, the prosecution thought they had a strong case. But Roger Reister had plenty to say about those witnesses and about his brother Rodney.
8: Did you ask your brother Rodney to kill Lynn?
2: Coming up.
14: I love my wife. We were trying to build a future together.
2: Roger tells his story. Will a jury believe it? When...
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11: To take your wife, the mother of your child, and the fact that she was carrying his unborn child. I don't even have words of how sick, what a monster.
21: Roger Reister didn't look like a monster when he went on trial for criminal solicitation, but lots of witnesses said he talked about killing his wife to anyone who would listen. Well, now, 12 jurors were listening, and it took them all of 3 hours to find him guilty.
8: When you hear guilty...
14: My legs went out from underneath me. My lawyers actually had my arms.
21: Roger was sentenced to life in prison. He spoke to us from behind glass at a Texas state prison.
8: The prosecutor said in his closing statements, who is he crying for? Referring to you, he said he's crying for himself.
14: No, I was crying for my wife and my unborn child is what I was crying for. It had nothing to do with me.
8: Why should we believe you?
14: Because I didn't do it. Because I love my wife.
21: He told us he may have been a terrible husband, but he never wanted Lynn dead.
8: Was life easier without her in the picture?
14: No, absolutely not. That's why we actually got back together. We separated, and you know, I was like, okay, well, I'll move back into the barracks. But that's why we got back together. Because life wasn't easier without her. Life was better with her. Always has.
21: But remember, the prosecution said there was a long list of motives.
8: All right, let's run through the motives of why the prosecution said you wanted your wife dead. First was that you wanted the $250,000 life insurance policy.
14: Oh, no. It doesn't make much sense because Lynn was making more money than I was. So, you know, $250,000, all soldiers have that same amount on them, so.
8: You wanted sole custody of Tristan.
14: No, Lynn and I would have definitely been joint custody. It's something that we'd talked about whenever we briefly separated.
8: You didn't want to go to a military prison for committing adultery.
14: No, it's been a very long time since anybody was convicted of a felony for adultery in the military.
21: He says he still doesn't understand why all his old friends turned on him, but he doesn't have a good explanation for why they all would have lied.
8: You had a lot of people saying that you wanted to have your wife killed.
14: And you'd think I'd come up with a really good reason for it, for all those people, and I haven't. Obviously, you know, maybe some of them had their individual motive.
8: But six people.
14: I know.
8: That's a lot of people all lying and ganging up on you.
14: I don't know what their reasons are, but you'd be surprised what people will say.
21: The year after Roger's trial, his brother Rodney was convicted of murder and sentenced to life. Roger still says Rodney acted alone.
8: One of the things that's hard to wrap your head around is that Rodney had this love for you. He looked up to you. And for Rodney to turn on you and say that my brother asked me to kill his wife,
0: and I did it out of love for him. Why in the world would he make that up?
14: Maybe to save his own life. I heard that they were trying to give him the death penalty, and the only thing that he could have done to even save his own life was to say something like that, maybe get a little bit of sympathy as far as why.
8: But this is a man who loved you.
14: Well, if he loved me, he wouldn't have killed my wife.
0: You do seem, though, like you're playing the part of victim a little bit by saying, this person made this up, this person made this up. Poor me, you know, all these people are lying.
14: Well, I'm an innocent man sitting in jail, so yeah, I do kind of feel like a victim, yes.
1: He says that he's the victim in this, that all these people lied, and now he's behind bars because of the lies.
11: All these people lied.
22: I don't even know what to say to that.
7: Debbie says Lynn's profound loyalty may have been her undoing, and that Lynn would want other people to learn from that.
11: Sometimes you don't keep fighting to keep that marriage together. That maybe there is a time that it's better just to say, you know, it's over and walk away.
7: Even now, this case can bring Detective Chavarria to tears.
8: Can you explain it? Why you have this emotion? Can you put it into words?
9: It's hard. It's hard. She was pregnant. And of course, you have Tristan. And Tristan lost everything.
8: What hits you the hardest?
9: She was trying to keep her family together. And I don't think she knew what kind of man she was married to.
8: Do you think about your wife's last moments and your unborn child's last moments, how horrific they were?
14: No, I try not to think about that at all. It's not how you really want to do your time in here.
7: Lynn stated in her will that Tristan should go to her mother if anything happened. Roger agreed to send Tristan to one of Lynn's sisters instead.
14: I know he's at the good home. That was probably one of the good things that I did before I got locked up, was make sure that he went to that family in particular.
23: He doesn't know anyone, anything about me.
7: We spoke to Tristan when he was 19 years old. He said he had a good group of friends, but it had been a difficult road.
23: He very clearly doesn't know anything I've gone through, you know, and he obviously doesn't understand that most of what I've gone through is because of his decision.
24: Yeah, he keeps saying that you had this great upbringing and, you know, that gives him peace, essentially, but your life was not so easy.
23: It wasn't. It was a very difficult place to grow up in. Just in general, the very fact that I lost my parents is one thing that's traumatizing. But then to go live with my aunt, this is in effect a stranger to me as a kid, it was a lot.
7: Still, his difficult life has pointed him in an interesting direction.
24: You want to be a crime scene investigator.
23: Yes, I do.
24: And is this 100% from your own experience? Or is there something else?
23: Believe it or not, I've always been really interested in like anatomy and how things work. But I've also wanted to have a bunch of questions answered about my own life, about, you know, the situation with my parents mainly. And that curiosity kind of bled over to other situations. Me and my mom.
7: Tristan treasures the baby book his mother made for him.
23: I get bigger and better.
7: And he loves listening to that audio tape she made for her sister's 16th birthday.
23: It's cool hearing her.
25: I remember when I was 16. That was the greatest time of my life. Believe it or not, it'll probably be one of the most exciting times of your life, too.
23: I sometimes wonder if she would be happy with how my life is going, or my decisions, or if she'd be proud of me or whatnot.
24: You've overcome the odds. You're in college. You're making something of your life.
23: It's not over yet. I've got a long way to go.
24: How could she not be proud of that?
23: I'm sure she is. I just... I just wish I knew for sure.
25: I miss you so much. I miss all of you. And I hope you guys miss me a little bit.
26: That's all for now. I'm Lester Holt. Thanks for joining us.
27: I have pictures in my head that will never go away.
2: I'm never going to have my son back. I don't get to go to his high school graduation or see him go to college. But I had no idea what had happened.
26: A small town, a seismic crime.
3: It was like a meteor hitting.
5: Hot camera, can you need an ambulance?
3: 12-year-old kid, loved to ride a scooter everywhere. Lost his life at the hands of a killer.
2: I honestly was in shock.
26: Police were swift to nab a suspect, the local hero, the soccer coach, her ex.
6: Fingers were being pointed. They have all lined up against me.
26: Why was he under scrutiny?
10: There's absolutely nothing connecting him to this case.
3: They don't have the fingerprint. They don't have blood. They don't have the witness. They think he's being railroaded.
26: Then came the videotape.
12: You're watching the last moments of his life.
13: Gives me chills. You see who else is there.
27: I'm going to prove that he did this.
26: A hunt for justice or the hounding of an innocent man?
28: You believe Nick Hillary killed your boy?
2: Yes.
10: There's a darkness that's at work here.
6: People call me a murderer. I'm 100% innocent.
26: A champion and coach. A chilling crime. What would the verdict be?
3: You could have heard a pin drop in that courtroom.
26: I'm Lester Holt, and this is Dateline. Here's Dennis Murphy with The Accused.
29: Potsdam, way upstate New York, a small speck on the map on the road to the Canadian border.
3: They like to joke up there that there's more cows than people, and I don't think they're joking.
29: In this sleepy place with a main street from the 1950s, you'd think nothing happens that could possibly interest the outside world. But an epic story has unfolded here. A murder case for sure, but so much more than that.
28: It's a little bit Fargo.
3: It is a little bit Fargo.
29: Jesse McKinley, a reporter for the New York Times, was drawn to it.
3: It's got a small town. It's got love triangles. It's got faded love. And those elements, for a writer, are irresistible.
29: The woman in the middle of it all, Tandy Cyrus.
3: Very pretty woman in a town where pretty women stand out.
29: One of her lovers stood out too, Nick Hillary, as a black man in a predominantly white town.
6: You still have people who will not accept interracial relationship.
29: What happened between Tandy and Nick would tip the balance in a political campaign, give rise to a controversial lawsuit, and lure high-profile big city attorneys to confront each other in a murder trial that attracted national attention.
3: This has become a story that kind of echoes beyond St. Lawrence County and even beyond New York.
29: Except when you drill down, it's as local as it gets. All about a small-town boy. This one, 12-year-old Garrett Phillips, Tandy's son. Garrett was a blur of a kid, perpetually set on fast forward, according to his mom.
2: He was very energetic, always on the go, always had to have something to do.
29: People here remember him tearing around town on his ripstick. A little bit skateboard, a little bit snowboard, all hip action and balance. There goes Garrett, sidewalk surfing his way home in 2011.
28: Did you think, wow, my kid is really an awesome little athlete?
2: Yes. Soccer, lacrosse, football, hockey. He was very good at everything.
29: His bedroom wall, a poster shrine to his sports heroes, including New England Patriots quarterback Tom Brady.
2: He's never really inside. Wasn't much for video games.
28: So it's got to be pitch black before he's ready to come in for the night.
2: It does, yes.
29: But when he was still a toddler, Garrett was dealt a devastating blow. The death of his father, Robbie.
2: Garrett was 9 months old when his dad had a brain aneurysm that ruptured. And then he was two when Robbie passed away.
29: Tandy, a single mom, picked up the pieces as best she could. She studied at the police academy, but eventually gave up law enforcement for a job in a credit union, where she became a loan officer. She also had a brief marriage, which gave Garrett a kid brother, Aaron.
28: Did Garrett like to mess with him?
2: All the time.
28: He liked to play jokes a little bit,
2: yes.
28: Didn't he?
2: April Fool's was his favorite day of the year.
29: Then Tandy moved in with a sheriff's deputy named John Jones, but it didn't last.
28: How did the breakup go?
3: not well. At one point, she said that John shoved her during an argument and that that was the last straw in that relationship.
29: So in 2010, Tandy was alone again, making ends meet by moonlighting as a bartender in a joint on Potsdam's main drag. That's when Nick Hillary walked in and pulled up a stool.
0: So he's just a customer who comes in.
2: Yes, he came in on evenings after he was done work and coaching.
29: They came from different worlds. She was local, the frozen north. He was from lush Jamaica.
0: What's a happy memory from Jamaica for you, Nick?
6: Going to the rivers, just swimming all day, coming back home. Mom has a great home-cooked meal waiting for you. I mean, that's a fantastic day.
29: He moved to Brooklyn as a teenager and found his niche as a soccer star, earning a scholarship to NYU. But the kid from Jamaica was still searching, so he ditched school for the Army just as the first Gulf War was winding down.
6: I said, let me serve a greater purpose for a while.
29: 3 years in the Army, all stateside, forced Nick to grow up, and now he was ready for college. Soccer was his ticket to St. Lawrence University near the Canadian border.
0: Here's a Jamaican guy who used to swim all day in the rivers, and you're going to be in fields of snow for 6 months a year.
6: Exactly, exactly. You know, but in the summertime, it brings me back right back to Jamaica again.
0: Weirdly, had you found something in upstate New York that worked out very well for you? A good fit?
6: Yeah, it sure was.
29: He felt most comfortable on the soccer field, where his respectful teammates gave him a nickname.
4: Nick was the general. He was a leader, the general.
0: So that was a tip of the hat both to his career as a vet.
4: Yeah, absolutely.
0: But also his traits as a person.
4: Yeah, his leadership traits for sure. I mean, it fit him to a T.
29: In 1999, Nick led St. Lawrence to an undefeated season and a national championship, cementing bonds of friendship that remain tight today.
23: Just great person on and off the field, a great role model.
15: Yeah, he was our brother. He was our big brother.
16: He was the glue that kept us all together. He brought us together. He arranged dinners at his house. He cooked for the whole team.
0: Is that the Rasta Pasta nights?
16: The Rasta Pasta, absolutely. I mean, it was a staple of who we were as a group.
29: After the championship season and graduation, Nick kept leading. He became a coach and in 2009 landed a plum job, head soccer coach at Clarkson, just minutes from his alma mater. Life was good. It got even better when Nick, a father of three who drifted from his kid's mother, met Tandy at that bar. Him drinking Guinness and diagramming plays on a cocktail napkin.
0: What do you think the attraction was, Tandy?
2: Conversation was just, it was easy.
6: The one thing that I liked about Tandy, she had goals and ambition.
29: Things between the two heated up quickly, as these emails attest. From Nick, I miss you millions. Have a great work day. From Tandy, I can't wait to get home to you. I-L-Y. I love you. They were sharing a house, blending families, and going on vacations as a couple. Nick took her to Jamaica. But as they say in the islands, it wasn't a cool breeze being an interracial couple in Potsdam, which is over 90% white. Andy said it was particularly hard on Garrett, Tandy's boy.
6: Garrett was being teased at school because his mom is dating a black man.
0: So he's getting schoolyard aggravation, huh?
6: Exactly.
29: But whatever tensions Garrett was feeling, it didn't keep him from his sports. They were always a welcome distraction, even on the fateful afternoon of October 24th, 2011.
2: He was playing basketball with his friends in the gym, but I got upset with him because he knew the rule was he had to go home and do his homework first.
0: Do your homework and then go play with your pals.
2: Right. So I made him go home.
29: Garrett blasted home on his ripstick on what seemed like a nothing special rain-dreary Monday in Potsdam, where community safety was a given. So no worries he'd be home first, home alone. What could possibly go wrong? As it turned out, a lot.
17: Potsdam police dispatch.
29: A little after 5 p.m., a neighbor called police.
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26: What had happened in that apartment? When we come back.
3: They get the key, they open the door, and they go inside.
5: Potsdam Rescue, need an ambulance.
2: Someone had been in my apartment, but I had no idea what had happened.
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29: That October Monday in 2011, Garrett Phillips was supposed to be the first one home to his second-floor apartment at 100 Market Street. He apparently arrived just before 5 p.m.
3: It's on a very busy street. Market Street is basically the...
0: Right off the main drag.
3: Right up, it is the main drag. It's a kind of rundown apartment building.
29: Sean Hall and Marissa Vogel, engaged then and now married, didn't know Tandy Cyrus or her sons. But they were very familiar with the Boys Will Be Boys activities across the hall.
27: You could hear running or roughhousing sometimes or something rolling down the hallway like a skateboard.
29: But that afternoon, as Sean and Marissa were watching the drama Dexter on TV, the sounds coming from next door were different, scary different.
30: I heard a loud crash, and after that it was silence for a few seconds. And then in a low voice, I heard it sound like moaning, help. Ow or no.
27: At that moment, I didn't think it was two little boys roughhousing anymore. It felt more dangerous. It felt wrong.
29: Concerned, Marissa walked down the hallway and listened in.
27: I knocked on the door and waited a moment, and then I definitely heard a click, like a lock. I had the feeling that there was somebody on the other side of that door.
29: She called Potsdam PD.
31: I live in 3A.
17: and they live across the hall. It just made me a little nervous that I thought I heard yelling, and then I knocked to see if they're okay, and then it was silent. I'm sorry if it's not anything. It was a weird situation that it makes me uncomfortable.
1: Okay, I'll have somebody check on it.
29: A patrol officer arrived at the second floor apartment around 5:15 p.m. No one answered his knock, so he waited for the building manager to bring a key.
3: The patrolman hears what he thinks is footsteps moving inside the apartment. And then they get the key, they open the door, and they go inside.
29: Everything appeared to be in order. The living room was tidy, Garrett's stuff all in place, ripstick propped against a wall, backpack in the corner.
3: They walk to the back, they turn the corner there, and then they find Garrett. He's lying there. They think at first he's sleeping, perhaps he's fallen, perhaps he's knocked himself out. But at that point, he's pretty much in physical distress.
17: Sam Rescue, need an ambulance to respond to 100 Market Street, apartment 4, and expedite. Patrol on scene, beginning CPR.

0: The doctor told me that he was in full cardiac arrest when they brought him in. But I had no idea what had happened and couldn't understand how my 12-year-old had a heart attack.
1: Did you think at first that maybe this had something to do with his dad's problem? Maybe there was something genetic, an aneurysm or something that had happened to him?
0: I honestly was in shock and couldn't wrap my head around anything.
1: And I don't really want to take you back there, but you're there when he finally gives up.
0: Yes.
1: They can't bring him back.
0: No.
1: How awful for you.
2: Garrett Phillips, unstoppable in life, was dead at age 12.
1: What happens in the next few hours, Tandy?
0: It was kind of a blur. We were at the hospital for a while. We got sent home. I slept in Aaron's room with him.
2: At the hospital, Tandy had been joined by some of the men in her life, her ex-husband, Casey Collins, and John Jones, the sheriff's deputy. But no one notified Nick Hillary. Turns out he and Tandy had split up the month before, and he was no longer in her loop. So Mark Murray, then a lieutenant with the Potsdam PD, called Nick.
3: Mr. Hillary speaking. It's Mark Murray, the Potsdam Police Department. We had an incident occur this evening, and we'd like to speak with you in regards to it.
2: Minutes later, Lieutenant Murray and two other investigators were at Nick's door. A courtesy notification, they said.
4: We're going to reach out to all the people who are connected to this kid. What do they know? Do they know anything about where he was or who he might have been with?
2: Attorney Tom Mortati represented the Potsdam police.
1: So, Mr. Hillary, we have some bad news for you.
4: Yes. You know, Mr. Hillary expresses shock. I can't believe this. Oh, my goodness. Puts his hands on his head.
2: Nick Hillary says he remembers the moment well.
5: I'm still broken up over the situation. He has lived with me. How could I not be affected by what has happened to Garrett?
2: Nick wasn't dating Tandy anymore, and he told police he hadn't been in her apartment since she moved in 2 months earlier. The officers didn't stay long. An autopsy was scheduled for the next day, but police didn't wait for the results to reveal their suspicions to Tandy.
1: When was it that you started to get this awful news that there might be foul play?
0: The next morning.
1: How'd that happen?
0: We had gone down to the police station, and that's when they had made a comment that someone had been in my apartment.
1: Somehow Garrett's made it home, and there's somebody there or follows him, or something's happened, and he's attacked.
0: Yes.
1: Is it now a homicide investigation?
0: Yes.
6: Coming up, a small town in fear.
1: Is there a break-in maniac out there?
7: Yeah, someone who is going to kill again.
6: An urgent hunt for suspects begins.
4: Who were the people connected to his life?
1: Tandy's partners and husbands.
4: Absolutely.
6: When
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8: October 2011. Halloween was less than a week away, but the good folks of Potsdam, young and old, were learning that a monster had arrived early. A child killer was in their midst.
9: Can you tell me if it was an adult that hurt him or children? You don't know?
10: We don't know. It's still under investigation.
8: News this bad traveled fast in a town where so many people knew the EMTs, the nurses and docs at the hospital, the cops. Mark Murray, a lieutenant at the time, is a lifelong Potsdam resident.
11: At the hospital, someone said he looked like he had been beat up, or he had injuries on his body.
12: The boy had a rug burn on his knee. What's that tell you?
11: The injuries on the knees indicated, along with other injuries, that there was a significant struggle. It was a violent struggle. This boy fought for his life.
12: What do you think it is? Like a chokehold or hands, fingers around the neck or what?
11: It's a combination of being sat upon and smothered and asphyxiated. So it was a long process. It wasn't an instant death.
8: A chilling headline summed it up. Boy's death is ruled a homicide. Police tell family 12-year-old Garrett Phillips was strangled. No suspects listed.
13: From every indication, this was a very tense scene. This is a crime that does not happen in a place like this.
12: Is there a break-in maniac out there?
13: Yeah.
12: An intruder who kills children?
13: Absolutely. Is there someone who is going to kill again, God forbid?
8: In the vacuum of hard information, rumor took flight.
9: Is it true about some guy riding around on a bicycle molesting children?
10: That one I haven't heard. Hang on, though.
8: But in the fog, a story that was gaining traction early on. An unsubstantiated report that Garrett had been killed by one or more kids. Attorney for the Potsdam Police, Tom Mortati.
14: Who was he with recently? Did he have any issues with other kids? You know, who was he playing with that afternoon?
8: Calls continued coming into the police hotline. Townspeople begging for reassurance from a school principal.
15: We're meeting with our staff right now with the news. Said that our student that died last night was possibly beaten to death by another youth.
8: Back at the crime scene, police were beginning to pick up clues that suggested another possibility, that the killer had to be an adult.
13: The police kind of descend en masse. And one of the things they see is that in a back bedroom, there's a window that apparently has been pushed outward. The screen is ajar.
14: So whoever is in there has to leave, and there's only one way out, and that's a second-story window. There's no fire escape. You're kind of up off the ground.
8: The developing theory was that when a cop knocked at the door, that window became the killer's only exit. Police surmised that only a fit adult, not a kid, could make such a dangerous leap.
12: It's kind of a shed structure beneath the window.
13: Yeah, about 10 feet down. Not an easy jump.
8: A cracked tile was a big clue that the killer ricocheted off the shed on his way down to the ground, where police picked up another clue.
13: They find a skid, a kind of a gash in the grass below. And keep in mind, it was a little bit muddy down there.
12: So this is describing whoever the intruder was' exit. from the property?
13: Yeah, what they're arguing is that he jumped out of the window, down to the shed, off the shed, into the grass, and ran off.
8: Police wondered if the killer had injured himself on the way down, possibly limping away from the crime scene. But no one reported seeing someone flee. So police combed the area, looking for fingerprints, shoe prints, DNA. Evidence was collected and sent to the crime lab. Meanwhile, investigators began talking to those who knew Garrett best.
14: Who were the people connected to his life?
12: So Tandy's partners and husbands.
14: Absolutely. Yep.
8: The list included ex-husband Casey Collins, former boyfriend John Jones, and her most recent ex-lover, Nick Hillary. Collins and Jones had been with Tandy at the hospital, and they even sat next to her during her interview at the Potsdam PD the next morning. John Jones is to Tandy's left, holding her hand. Casey Collins was quickly eliminated as a suspect because he had a solid alibi that placed him nowhere near Garrett's apartment at 5 p.m. on October 24th. But John Jones, the local sheriff's deputy, got a deeper look.
12: So it's early hours, but something might be going on with John Jones. You just don't know what it is, huh?
11: Potentially, yes.
8: He told police he got home about 5, and he lives just 2 blocks from Garrett's apartment. Police say this is Jones on a very grainy security video across the street from where Garrett passed on his skate ride home. In a police interview room, Jones was asked to roll up his shirt and pants to check for possible wounds and a leg injury. Meanwhile, Tandy was talking to police, and she had some thoughts, strong thoughts.
16: Coming up.
17: They had asked if there was anybody that I could think of that would want to hurt Garrett, and there was only one person that came to mind.
16: When Dateline.
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6: Tandy Cyrus had lost her 12-year-old son. Now she had to pull herself together to talk to the Potsdam police.
7: Do they ask you who could possibly have something in for little Garrett?
8: Yes.
7: What'd you say?
8: Nick.
6: Nick Hillary, the soccer coach, her most recent ex-boyfriend.
7: There seems to be some discussion of who would want to harm Garrett, and the name Nick is raised early on, it sounds like.
9: The name Nick was raised almost instantaneously from most indications. And whether or not that was justified or not, of course, is at the heart of the case.
6: The videotape of Tandy's interview with police is difficult to hear. But when she talked to Dateline, she described a different side of the general, the nickname adoring teammates gave Nick in his glory days. She came to believe it reflected a more controlling nature, and that's what she was telling the cops.
8: He was very regimented. Everything, his day started and ended with his planner.
7: Like 9:30 tomorrow morning, I'm going to be doing this and such, and 11 o'clock, I'm going to be doing this.
8: Very structured.
7: Did he bring that into your life, into the family?
8: He tried.
7: He tried.
8: It wasn't well received.
6: Especially not by Garrett, a spontaneous, ants-in-the-pants kid. But according to Tandy, Nick was increasingly acting the drill instructor with both the boy and his mother.
8: If I didn't get Garrett under control or get him on a more strict schedule, then when he got older, I wasn't going to be able to control him. He was just all about control.
7: Was that too much? Was he asking it too much?
8: Very much so. That's not how I am. It's not how my kids were. And he wanted them to change.
6: Tandy said Nick's inflexibility brought it all crashing down. She said Garrett had told her about one incident with one of Nick's children.
8: There was kind of an argument between Garrett and his daughter that turned into an argument between the two of us. He took his daughter's side, and obviously I took Garrett's side, and I chose my son.
6: As tensions escalated, and with Nick out of town, Tandy had a heart-to-heart with Garrett. He didn't hold back.
8: He didn't like being in the same house with Nick and his kids, and he wasn't happy.
6: That was it. Tandy told Nick she was moving out. Then, according to Tandy, it was Nick's turn to be unhappy.
8: There was an argument. He told me that I was letting Garrett make my decisions for me, and he was standing in front of the doorway blocking me, and he picked me up and carried me away from the door and wouldn't let me leave.
7: Was that a scary moment?
8: It was.
7: Was that a side of Nick you hadn't seen to that point?
8: Yes. He ended up putting me down, and he put his hands up and stepped back, and I left.
6: Tandy says soon after that incident occurred, she and her two boys moved into that second-floor apartment at 100 Market Street, and Nick helped them move.
8: We'd ended up having a couple different conversations, you know, trying to make it work, but living in separate households, and I had talked to Garrett, and he said he was okay with it. He just didn't want to live in the same house with him.
6: But according to Tandy, Nick wasn't okay with the new living arrangements.
8: He showed up at my apartment in the middle of the night.
7: middle of the night.
8: Mm-hmm.
7: When you were asleep? And
8: yes,
7: then,
8: because he had a key.
7: Where's he? You're
8: I woke
7: bed.
8: Up and he was standing in my bedroom.
6: That was it. The final straw in what Tandy saw as Nick's scary transformation.
8: I was angry. So I told him that that made me want my key back. I didn't want him to have a key anymore.
7: When you give a girlfriend a key back, that's really the end of it. That's
8: right.
6: Over and out. It was September. Garrett had 1 month to live. The unwelcome drop-in, as well as Tandy's other stories about Nick, made police suspicious. But what to make of her account?
7: She tells a story about looking up from her bed in the middle of the night, or midnight or later, and there's Nick.
9: That's what she says. That is not a substantiated account. That is her saying that this happened.
6: Investigators started knocking on doors all over Potsdam to get the lowdown on Nick. Tandy's side didn't pull any punches. Attorney for the Potsdam PD, Tom Mortati.
10: Family, friends, relatives, they all immediately thought, well, there's only one person that we can think of that might do something to Garrett, and that was Nick Hillary.
7: That he has reason to have a grudge against Garrett for breaking up this relationship?
10: Essentially, yeah.
7: Still wants to be with the mom?
10: Yep.
6: Tandy's parents gave statements to police. Her mother wrote, "He kept telling me it was Tandy's fault they broke up and that Garrett was a factor."
10: Nick had gone to her parents to basically lobby them to help me get back in Tandy's good graces. I'm good for Garrett. I'm good for her. You know, help them see the light.
6: As investigators continued targeting Nick, they say they still had the other ex-boyfriend, fellow cop John Jones, on their radar.
11: He provided a DNA swab, fingerprints, let us photograph his shirt up and his pants up, and pretty much whatever you need me to do, I'll do it.
6: Besides his eagerness to cooperate, police say his timeline with corroborating security video checked out. He's seen walking his dog around 5:13, about the time the officer arrived at Garrett's apartment.
10: I'm sorry, but nobody goes over to somebody's house to strangle somebody with their dog and then jumps out the window with their dog.
6: So police dropped Jones as a suspect. And even though Tandy had had a bad breakup with Jones, she told police Garrett and Jones were very close.
7: What about John Jones?
8: Absolutely not.
7: Wasn't possible.
8: No.
6: For Tandy, it always was Nick and only Nick in the frame for the crime. Police would continue investigating, but by day two, pressure seemed to be mounting for a quick resolution.
9: Even the next morning, the chief of police there in Potsdam indicated to another investigator that they had a pretty hot suspect and that they were lining up whatever evidence they could to try to make an arrest.
6: That conversation was recorded by the Potsdam PD, a routine procedure for calls in and out of the department.
12: We got a 12-year-old that lost his life. We got to lock somebody up.
13: And we have a strong suspect at this point. We're just trying to get all the ammunition against him at this point. We can.
6: So 24 hours after the murder, Lieutenant Mark Murray, working his first homicide as lead investigator, went to observe Nick on the sideline at Clarkson's soccer game against SUNY Potsdam. Remember, police believe the killer may have sustained a leg injury jumping from that second floor window. Would Nick be limping?
14: Coming up.
7: Were you aware that the cops were running a camera on you as you coached the team?
15: I had no idea.
14: Coach Hillary secretly taped and strongly questioned.
16: Am I a suspect in this thing?
17: A man was treated like an animal, and that's not allowed in the United States.
14: When Dateline...
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6: Not long after Garrett Phillips had been strangled, his mother told investigators, "Nick Hillary is your killer." And now police were urgently investigating the soccer coach. The night after the murder, a team led by Lieutenant Mark Murray aimed a video camera at Nick as he prowled the sidelines while coaching a soccer game. They were looking for a limp, which would match their theory that the killer may have been injured leaping from that second-story window.
10: The police had interviewed some other individuals at this point, and he's known to be an active guy on the sidelines. He's not doing that here.
6: After videotaping Nick throughout the game, police were convinced they saw what they came to see.
15: Did you think you saw a hitch in his gait that night?
11: Definitely. I put it in my search warrant affidavit. I observed the significant limp when he went off at halftime. I observed what I observed to be a limp.
15: Were you aware that the cops were running a camera on you as you coached the team?
24: I had no idea.
6: Nick said he was focused on beating crosstown rival SUNY Potsdam, a big game.
24: You're going to be seeing these guys around town. This is a game that we must win.
6: He said he had nothing to do with Garrett's death, so he had no reason to think he was a suspect that night or the next morning when police asked him to come down to the Potsdam PD and help their investigation.
15: For what purpose?
24: To see if I could identify a list of Garrett's friends.
25: Any of the kids in his grade just monsters compared to him? No?
6: But then the conversation veered away from the list and kids.
25: You're here to help me with something I'm clueless about.
26: So I'm clueless about it as well. And
6: I mean, Nick seemed surprised by the cop's line of questioning.
26: What questions I'm being asked right now is not the questions I come back into.
27: What we'd like to do is eliminate you as being a part of this whole thing.
26: Am I a suspect in this thing?
27: No, what we'd like to do, we
26: know... The word eliminate is a big word.
27: Everybody's a suspect. This whole town's a suspect, okay?
6: Nick now realized he was being accused. He shut down.
26: What time was practice on Monday? Do you remember? I have no comments.
25: No comments on what practice was?
6: Jesse McKinley covered the story for the New York Times.
9: I think at that point, his argument would be, I was scared. This was a scary situation. I seemed to be being singled out for a crime that I didn't commit.
6: But Lieutenant Murray had a different take. He believed Nick was not cooperating, and for no good reason.
11: And he said no comment. I remember thinking to myself, you know, everyone else here is giving us any information, whether it's relevant or not. If the roles were reversed, I would be doing anything in my power to help figure out what happened to Garrett.
6: Nick was then read his Miranda rights.
24: The two officers got up and barred the door and told me that I'm not allowed to leave.
15: But you hadn't been arrested.
24: I was never arrested. I'm being held against my will.
6: Police were zeroing in on Nick, and they were asking tough questions to his assistant coach, Ian Fairley, at the same time. Fairley told them he had seen Nick shortly after 5 p.m. the afternoon of the murder, and he was acting normally.
27: I didn't see any change, man.
9: And this was supposedly 10 minutes after he'd strangled someone to death.
26: You're not trying to cover for him, right? I mean, I know you guys are buddies, but...
25: No, I'm trying to be as honest as I can.
26: I don't know, I'm going to be honest with you. It kind of looks like he did it. I don't know if you believe me or not. Like, if you believe he's capable of something like that.
25: I don't think you'd be capable of something like that. I mean, actually, I absolutely don't believe he'd be capable of something like that.
6: Meanwhile, Nick had asked for a lawyer. He was detained but still hadn't been arrested. Police took his phone, wallet, and car while they were waiting for a judge to sign a search warrant. For a proud Army vet and prominent member of the college community, Nick said his treatment was humiliating.
24: They took my clothes.
15: Took pictures of you naked?
24: As the day I was born.
15: Looking for what? Scratches? Cut marks?
24: Only they would know.
15: So how long did this day last?
24: Seems like an eternity.
6: Then, after about 9 hours inside, police released him.
24: This was from early in the morning till about after five when I was released in a hazmat suit.
15: You didn't get your clothes back?
24: Nothing. Didn't have keys to go into my apartment. Didn't have my wallet with any kind of identification if I should get stopped in the street to identify who I am. It's an inhumane way to be treated.
6: The next day, he felt branded in his own community.
24: There was a big spread in the newspaper, clearly stating that the police had questioned me.
6: Realizing he was the prime suspect and perhaps the only suspect, Nick started to fight back with the help of a good friend who happened to be a lawyer, former teammate Manai Tafari.
0: Yeah, this was tunnel vision. The powers that be that wanted to get Mr. Hillary for this always had that intention.
6: Nick told us that he wasn't at Garrett's apartment that day, and he denied the accusations Tandy had made to police.
15: Saying that there was bad blood between you and Garrett?
24: That's very, very shocking and surprising.
15: Did you ever have a butthead moment with him, Nick?
24: No.
15: An issue of do the homework or
24: do
15: the chores?
24: No.
15: October 2011. How were things with you and Tandy?
24: Things were great between Tandy and I.
15: But not boyfriend-girlfriend?
24: But not boyfriend and girlfriend.
15: Did you want to get back with Tandy?
24: No.
15: Did you have a key to her house still?
24: No, I didn't.
6: And by this point, Nick and his lawyer had also seen that sideline video police had shot of Nick the night after the murder. To them, it was eye-opening. They said it didn't show what police said it did, a significant limp.
0: That turned out to be untrue.
6: Watch as Nick strides off the field at halftime. He doesn't appear to be limping at all.
24: I had no limp. I was myself that night on the sideline, with the exception of a heavy heart because of what had happened to Garrett.
6: And like the soccer champions they were, Nick and Manai were not only playing defense, they went on offense too, blasting police for what Nick says they did to him at the station.
0: A man was treated like an animal, and that's not allowed in the United States.
6: So they vowed to sue the village of Potsdam and its police department for violating Nick's civil rights.
0: We live in a country where, when rights are violated, citizens can stay silent and continue to have those rights violated, or you can stand up.
14: Coming up, a startling new videotape clue. Garrett on his way home. And whose SUV was that, seeming to follow him?
10: Is that Nick Hillary in his car in that parking lot?
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8: A little boy was dead, and Potsdam was in mourning. Schools emptied out for a memorial service for Garrett Phillips, that sixth grader so exuberant in his 12 years of life. Then, later that week, the funeral at this church. For his mother, Tandy, it was all a blur.
12: I remember being at the church. I remember being at the funeral home. It's just a lot of people.
8: Garrett was laid to rest in the nearby town where his mother grew up. He's buried next to the father he barely knew.
13: Is it true that you buried him with the ripstick?
12: Yes.
13: That was Mom's decision? What do you think that says about who that little boy was?
12: Well, that and his lacrosse stick were his most prized possessions. So I wanted him to have them.
8: She said goodbye to her boy, but now, as police continue to zero in on Nick Hillary, she hoped to get answers for him.
13: Did you know that they had brought Nick in for questioning?
12: Yes.
13: Do you think there's going to be an arrest at that point, Tandy?
12: I had thought there was going to be one very quickly.
8: But Nick Hillary was just as adamant he was an innocent man, hounded, he claims, by a blinkered rush-to-judgment investigation that didn't turn up any evidence because he didn't do it.
13: Why did they believe that you were their person of interest?
28: I wish I knew.
8: Police were trying to make a case against him, though in the months that followed, search warrants on Nick's home, phone, and car yielded nothing. Forensics came back and did not match Nick for hair or fibers. Tex did find fingerprints around that pushed-out window, but they matched no one known to the case. And the imprint in the slushy grass below? Useless. Even initial tests on DNA scrapings taken beneath the boy's fingernail proved inconclusive. And what's more, two people were vouching for Nick's whereabouts around the time of the murder.
28: I was with my daughter and my assistant coach during this time period.
13: So they are what they call in criminal investigations your alibi witnesses.
28: Exactly.
8: Nick's teenage daughter would say in a deposition that her dad was with her at their apartment here on Leroy Street from 5 to 5:15 p.m. Assistant Coach Fairley said Nick came to his house here on Garden Street around 5:21. Their accounts would seem to make it impossible for Nick to have been here on Market Street about 5 p.m. when Garrett was being attacked.
29: There were no arrests. There was no grand jury. There's no indictments. There's nothing. They really were kind of at their wit's end, in a sense.
8: Police did pull up security video around Potsdam, and they noticed a car that looked like Nick's Honda CR-V creeping through the high school parking lot around the time Garrett was to skate by. But the camera shots were too far away to ID plates or the driver. Despite the continuing lack of hard physical evidence against him, in the court of public opinion, Nick was a marked man.
24: Being out and about in the community, fingers are being pointed, conversations are being whispered, and people will drive past our house and call me a murderer. My house has been egged.
9: That's something he maintains to this day, that he has been made a pariah in that community, which he felt a part of.
13: This black male being singled out in this mostly white part of the world.
9: Absolutely. And I think to some extent, Nick's case fits into that narrative of a black man falsely accused.
8: But unlike the stalled criminal investigation, Nick's lawyer, Manai Tafari, was moving ahead with the civil lawsuit against Lieutenant Murray and the Potsdam police. A suit filed for detaining Nick all day without arresting him and allegedly degrading him by taking photographs of him naked.
0: Mr. Hillary could have held his head down and ran away. He believes in civil rights. He believes in his rights as a man, and he's going to stand up for those rights.
11: I did not violate his rights in any way, shape, or form. I executed a lawful search warrant of his person while he was at our station.
8: Lieutenant Murray and the Potsdam Police Department deny the allegations in the civil suit, and Potsdam's insurance company hired Tom Mortati to defend the police, believing that the best defense is a good offense. Mortati decided to turn the tables on Nick and his lawyer.
13: So what's your strategy?
29: To prove that Nick killed Garrett Phillips.
13: And therefore, your clients, the cops, were justified in doing everything they did that he thought was a deprivation of his rights.
29: Bottom line, yes.
8: A preliminary step in these cases before the lawsuit is actually filed is a proceeding called a 50H hearing, in which the defense attorney, in this case Tom, gets to question the plaintiff, Nick Hillary.
13: Does he have to answer?
29: No. He can assert his Fifth Amendment privilege.
8: April 2012. Tom purposely picked a nondescript conference room in Potsdam's municipal building for Nick's deposition. He chose not to videotape it.
29: I wanted to keep it low-key, because in the event he's talking, I want him to keep talking.
13: How did it go?
29: Well, Mr. Hillary was talking.
8: Tom's main goal was to get Nick to admit that he was in the car seen on that security camera video. Up until then, police had suspicions, but no proof.
29: Unlike the movies, you can't zoom in on the license plate or let's zoom in on the guy's eyeglasses and, oh, that's so-and-so behind the wheel. It doesn't work that way. So the number one question at that time was, is that Nick Hillary in his car in that parking lot?
8: So Tom asked a series of questions, and to his surprise, Nick readily answered them. Mr. Hillary, at any point on October 24th of 2011, were you at Potsdam High School? Yes. How did you get there? I drove. Did you drive the Honda? Yes. And why was Nick at the high school on that rainy day? He said it was to watch a soccer game, but notice the yellow school bus. It's blocking his view.
29: His vision of the soccer field is obscured by a giant yellow school bus, the concession stand, and the stands next to the field. You can't see the soccer field.
14: Coming up.
16: It was the thing I had prayed for.
14: Make way for a new DA.
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14: Soccer coach Nick Hillary is the prime suspect in the killing of sixth grader Garrett Phillips, his ex-girlfriend's son. The motive, investigators say, revenge. There's no physical evidence that links Nick to the crime, but now there is something new. Nick's own words. Here again, Dennis Murphy.
8: Attorney Tom Mortati was defending the Potsdam Police Department in a civil lawsuit brought by Nick Hillary. At a preliminary hearing, Nick had just confirmed that it was him in this car seen on security camera video at the high school. Nick said he was there to watch a game, but in the footage, a school bus seems to block his view. The Honda slowly moves, settling into this parking spot, red taillights on. But from there, Nick still can't see the game, nor does he try to get a closer look.
29: He never gets out of his car. He never shuts the vehicle off.
8: So why was he really there? The answer, according to Tom, was about to skate into view. At 4:52 p.m., here comes Garrett at the bottom of the screen, cruising down the sidewalk on his ripstick, blissfully unaware that in just a few minutes, he'll be viciously attacked and left for dead. After about 16 seconds on camera, he skates out of frame, turning left on his way home.
29: Nick's brake lights come on within a second of Garrett going out of view, and he backs his vehicle out.
8: But Nick did not admit to following Garrett. He didn't admit to even seeing Garrett. Instead, he told Tom,
29: I went home. I went straight home. I didn't stop anywhere else.
8: Which Nick acknowledged should be with a right turn out of the parking lot. But when his Honda reached the T intersection, a crossroads for this case, Nick didn't go right. Instead, he turned left, going in the same direction as Garrett. 6 months after Garrett's death, this civil lawyer had breathed new life into a dormant murder investigation, extracting what seemed like powerful new evidence from the prime suspect.
29: He didn't take the fifth, and the police are ecstatic with what we've got.
8: But the person he needed to convince was Nicole Duvet, the then district attorney for St. Lawrence County. So Tom sent her the transcript of Nick's deposition, wherein Nick admits to being in his car in the high school parking lot, which police said seemed to be tailing Garrett shortly before he was killed. But the DA said it still wasn't enough.
9: She believed that there was simply not enough evidence to convict Nick Hillary, let alone arrest him.
13: Not a winnable case.
9: Not a winnable case.
8: The DA met with Tandy and told her the same thing.
22: She used a
12: like a scale as an example, and it was one little pebble at a time, and that they just didn't have enough yet.
13: She couldn't get enough pebbles to tilt it this way.
12: Right.
8: The case went into a deep freeze, and it seemed like it might stay there.
9: In that town, this sort of crime is so out of the ordinary, so unheard of, that the fact that they were not able to find someone quickly and make a case quickly and convict them quickly and put this behind them has been enormously frustrating.
13: Tandy, frustration, what is your word about how you feel?
12: I don't know if I can say it on camera. Just the level of frustration is, there's no words, really.
8: Out of frustration and sorrow, Garrett's family, led by his Uncle Brian, put up Justice for Garrett signs all over the county. The message from a smiling Garrett was both subtle and direct. Do the right thing.
12: Brian was very close with his brother Robbie, Garrett's dad. So he lost Robbie. And then losing Garrett the way that we did, Brian's never stopped.
13: He wouldn't let this become a cold case.
12: Never.
8: And then in 2013, Mary Rain, a former cop and public defender, decided to run for district attorney.
13: Politics has raised its head here.
29: Absolutely. And her prime campaign theme, if you will, is there's a murderer running around and nobody's done anything about it.
1: The only thing I would promise is that would be my top agenda as soon as I got into office. So I spoke with Tandy the next day and we talked for about 2 hours.
13: You didn't promise her results. You promised her your professional interest.
1: Exactly. I promised her I would put a lot of work and energy into it.
8: Tandy took to the stump to campaign for Mary.
13: She was interested in your case?
12: Yes.
13: Passionate about it?
12: Very. She was going to do everything she could to bring justice for Garrett.
8: 10 days before Election Day, Mary knew she still had ground to make up if she had any hope of becoming the new DA.
13: And you needed something.
1: You know, help from up above that never hurts.
8: She calls it her campaign miracle.
1: I was in church one morning. I sat there and I said, you know, God, I need some help.
8: And help came that same day when, according to Tandy, the incumbent DA, while out campaigning, unwittingly walked up to her house.
13: She had no idea that she was doorbelling mother of the boy.
1: Yeah, she saw my sign in the yard and she was trying to change their minds or their opinions to vote for her. And then she realized where she was and she left.
8: Tandy was incensed because she says the DA refused an invitation to speak with her and instead just walked away. Tandy took to Facebook to vent. Someone just paid a visit to my house that left me feeling like my family is very unimportant.
13: How did it feel to hit send?
12: Good and a little scary. I'm not the type to rant on Facebook. I generally stay away from the drama side of it. But I was angry.
1: And once I read that Facebook post, I thought, who does that? And I immediately private messaged Tandy and I said, this just makes me cry. And she said, there is no crying. But that's hard to get past.
8: Tandy let Mary repost the incident to her Facebook friends, and from there it went viral.
1: It was the thing I had prayed for.
8: A big news splash in the county.
9: Kind of a political stumble, you know. It makes Nicole Duvet look like she didn't have a handle on things. That if she didn't even know where the victim's mother lived, how could she find the victim's killer?
8: On election night, the voters spoke. Mary Rain came from behind to win the DA's job, 52% to 48. The two Potsdam voters with perhaps the greatest rooting interest in the outcome had opposite reactions.
12: I felt relief. I felt like something was finally going to happen.
28: I was alarmed a little bit, not surprised.
8: The new DA, as promised, immediately plunged into this confounding case. And she'd soon get lucky again and come up with something her predecessor never had. The prime suspect under oath, but this time on video.
14: Coming up, Nick Hillary's hazy memory.
2: I cannot recall.
29: People remember why they broke up with their high school girlfriend. You can't remember why this relationship broke up.
14: Investigators wanted to know, did he have something to hide?
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26: Mary Rain took office as the county's new DA in January 2014. And the first file she cracked open, as she'd promised in the campaign, was the Garrett Phillips case.
1: And I'm disheartened to see a folder, a lone folder, sitting in the office, which is about this thick. And I realize this is a murder investigation. It's deficient.
26: But the file was about to get a huge addition. Tom Mortati was just weeks away from putting Nick Hillary under oath again in the civil lawsuit Nick brought against police.
29: I prayed, honestly, for some guidance and to just to be able to do my job and to help in whatever way that I can.
26: This time, Lieutenant Murray and his chief, who both happened to be defendants in the lawsuit, would be sitting in on the deposition, taking notes for their criminal investigation. And Nick would be on video.
13: How are you going to advance your story? What's the strategy?
29: Well, I want him to reaffirm all of the things that he's previously told me under oath.
13: Yes, that is my car. I'm driving it.
29: Right. I want him to be saying it on camera because the whole purpose of videotaping this had nothing to do with the civil case at all. This is totally about this video is going to be played in front of a grand jury someday and a criminal jury someday.
26: Acting as de facto prosecutor, Tom would be Mary Rain's best chance to get justice for Garrett.
29: Good morning, Mr. Hillary.
26: Tom, heard off camera, asked the questions. Nick Hillary's attorney, Manai Tafari, also off camera, was raising objections to protect an appeal. Still, Nick did go on to answer almost everything.
29: At some point, did that relationship that you had with Ms. Cyrus end?
27: Objection relevant.
29: Yes.
26: But when the questions turned personal,
8: Nick seemed to get a case of amnesia.
29: Did you approach Ms. Cyrus and discuss with her the possibility of breaking up?
28: I cannot recall.
29: Did Ms. Cyrus ever discuss with you her two boys' relationship with you as a basis for ending the relationship?
28: I cannot recall.
29: If she had told you that that's why she wanted to end the relationship, is that something you think you would have remembered?
28: I cannot recall.
29: People remember why they broke up with their high school girlfriend. You know, you can't remember why this relationship with a woman you lived with for 7 or 8 months broke up.
8: Tandy had said she broke up with Nick because Garrett hated his rules.
13: And this is the heart of the theory of motivation in this crime.
29: Exactly.
13: That Garrett is dead because Nick Hillary believes that he was an obstacle in the way of him ever being with Tandy, that the boy had caused the breakup.
29: Right. It goes to motive. It goes to what's his underlying state of mind. Can you describe for me your relationship with Garrett up until the point in time where you and Ms. Cyrus broke up?
0: Jackson Robbins.
28: We had a positive relationship.
29: You know if Garrett liked you?
28: He never said he disliked me.
8: Tom also probed Nick about his behavior after Tandy moved out.
29: Did you ever show up in Ms. Cyrus's apartment in the late evening hours, letting yourself in on your own?
28: No.
29: If Ms. Cyrus has provided a sworn deposition to the police indicating that that did in fact occur, was she lying when she gave that testimony?
28: Yes.
8: Police had a theory that the killer was injured in the escape leap, and they claimed they had video of Nick limping at the soccer game the next night. When Tom asked him about it, Nick admitted he had injured his ankle, but said it happened before Garrett was killed.

0: El primer fin de semana del verano marca el tono de toda la temporada. 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
2: And going to your apartment that afternoon, do you recall giving that testimony at your 50H examination?
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2: If you turned left out of the parking lot to go home to your apartment, what route did you take?
3: Jackson. I can't recall.
4: When it was over, Tom Mortati had a gift for the new DA, Mary Rain. More than 6 hours of Nick on tape under oath. Everything he said, everything he couldn't recall. So rare from a prime suspect who was not talking to police.
5: I've always described this as the OJ case backwards. You know, in OJ, you had a criminal trial, and then there was a civil case. And here, the exact opposite happened.
4: You have regrets about going the civil route in the midst of this criminal case.
6: I regret that Mr. Hillary was targeted due to his race, and I have no control over that. That is the only regret I have in this entire situation.
4: D.A. Rain, who had campaigned on getting justice for Garrett, now believes she had enough evidence to take to a grand jury. But in a perplexing case that still had gaping holes, no DNA, no forensics, no eyewitnesses, this road to indictment would hit an unexpected pothole.
7: Coming up, a bold new strategy.
8: You take samples of DNA that previously would have been cast aside and attempt to make sense of them.
7: Prosecutors wondered, could Nick's DNA really be at the crime scene after all?
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1: May 2014, 2.5 years after Garrett Phillips skated home for the last time, DA Mary Rain was finally putting the case before a grand jury. Her key piece of evidence?
2: If I make a left out of the parking
1: lot. Nick Hillary's own words from his video deposition for his lawsuit against the Potsdam police.
3: No one can talk about grand jury arguments, but the civil deposition, safe to say, was very important.
4: Extremely important. We couldn't have put him in the places where he put himself.
1: On May 15th, Nick Hillary was indicted and arrested.
5: 100% innocent.
1: Charged with second-degree murder, he was led away in handcuffs by lead investigator Mark Murray.
6: No ruckus, no to-do.
7: No ruckus, no to-do. Just us walking Nick into the station.
1: Nothing, however, has been ordinary in this extraordinary case. 5 months later, a judge threw out that indictment on the grounds of prosecutorial misconduct.
8: The judge in the case decides that Mary Rain acted inappropriately, that she injected opinion, that she obviously was not pursuing justice per se, but was pursuing Nick.
1: The judge read transcripts of the proceedings and determined that the DA bullied Nick's daughter, an alibi witness, asking her the same question 13 times.
4: It's cross-examination. There was no bullying. He's not there. He doesn't know my tone of voice. So he's surmising something that just didn't occur.
1: Mary Rain had taken a legal roundhouse blow to the chin, but she got up to fight again.
3: There was no question we were going to refile it.
4: Absolutely no question at all.
1: Using the same evidence but toning it down, the DA won another indictment, and this one stuck. Tandy felt finally vindicated.
3: You believe Nick Hillary killed your boy?
9: Yes.
3: For what reason, Tandy?
9: He, for whatever reason, did not like my son. He was a problem for him. Was in his way.
1: Meanwhile, Nick Hillary was gearing up for his biggest match ever. His very freedom was at stake.
10: I have stated that since day one. I'm 100% innocent.
1: Nick's old friends and supporters had helped him make bail, although in Potsdam, he faced visible reminders of the strong feelings against him at every turn.
3: Lawn signs are everywhere in your town. Justice for Garrett. What do you think? They're everywhere.
10: They're everywhere. I mean, for my own sanity, I have told myself justice for Garrett sign is a good thing because I need justice for Garrett.
1: But justice of any kind was grinding slowly, and the case was attracting attention. Two legal heavyweights from New York City joined Nick's team. Norman Siegel, a civil rights lawyer, and Earl Ward, a celebrated criminal defense attorney.
8: For people like that to be involved in the case shows you that the case is echoing beyond.
3: Is this shaping up as another test of racial justice in the criminal justice system?
8: I think for the defense team, they don't believe that Nick did this, and they think he's being railroaded, and they feel that part of that has to do with his race. I think for Mary Rain and the prosecution team, that is the last thing that they want. They want this to be a murder trial, and they want this to be about a 12-year-old boy who lost his life at the hands of a killer.
1: Nick's supporters, including his former teammates, remained adamant that their friend was innocent.
11: It's not possible. I mean, he's just such a caring and compassionate, loving person. He's been around kids his entire life.
3: Even on the worst day of his life, something happened, you can't get there, huh?
11: Not a chance.
1: These teammates are among countless friends and supporters behind the website Truth for Nick Hillary. They dipped into their pockets and helped fund his defense, and also paid his everyday bills once he was fired as soccer coach after his arrest.
3: And you're now putting your money where your sentiments are.
12: Yeah, all these guys are. You know, we've had hundreds of people
2: on the donation site itself, contribute whatever they can.
1: A trial date was set for September 2016. Nick's teammates would stand by him in open court.
3: So it's the championship season again.
11: This is more than a ring. This is more than a ring. You know, this is life and death.
1: But first, both sides braced for a summertime fight that could tilt the balance. It was over DNA. Did it exist? Was it Nick's? And whatever it was it even admissible? No hair, tissue, or fingerprint belonging to Nick was found at the crime scene. And testing on that tiny mix of DNA under one of Garrett's fingernails had been inconclusive.
8: The initial sampling of this, the initial testing of this, showed that it could neither include nor exclude Nick Hillary.
1: So with traditional DNA chemistry not implicating Nick, prosecutors opted for something revolutionary. A new kind of computer-driven DNA analysis from a company in New Zealand.
8: Whereby you take samples of DNA that previously would have been cast aside because they were too small, they were too difficult to analyze properly. You take those samples and attempt to make sense of them using a computer algorithm.
1: Prosecutors said the new test came back a match for Nick. Not so fast, argued the defense. Too unorthodox. Too unreliable.
5: After every reputable organization or testing sites told them, look, there's nothing connecting this guy, they went to a different continent, to New Zealand, to try to get something to stick, and it didn't stick.
1: In the end, the judge agreed with the defense. Pre-trial, he ruled that the prosecution could not use the newfangled DNA analysis. A major setback.
3: Do you still have a case absent that science?
4: We still can do it based on the other evidence that we have.
1: To be determined, as they say, setting the stage for Nick Hillary to at last have his day in court. The trial, finally, was about to get underway.
8: I think that it has taken so long to find justice for Garrett, as it were, that this has become one of those stories that people will talk about for a very long time, regardless of how the verdict turns out.
12: Coming up.
10: I will continue to fight until I don't have anything left.
12: Nick and Tandy, face to face.
3: Are you ready for that moment?
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12: The showdown begins.
13: Every single fact in this case points to him.
8: You could have heard a pin drop in that courtroom.
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1: Five long years after Garrett Phillips was killed, the case of New York State versus Nick Hillary went to trial. Nick and Tandy, former lovers, would be together in the same courtroom.
3: You're going to be going up to the stand, and inside the rail will be Nick Hillary. Are you ready for that moment?
9: I am.
1: As Tandy readied to face her ex-boyfriend in court, Nick came face-to-face with the possibility of a conviction.
3: And there you'll be given another jumpsuit, put in a van, and taken away.
10: I will fight. And I will continue to fight until I don't have anything left inside of me to fight, just the same way I'm fighting right now.
1: The trial was shaping up as a battle between seasoned, successful attorneys. The venerable team of Earl Ward and Norman Siegel for the defense. For the state, D.A. Mary Rain asked Bill Fitzpatrick, a renowned prosecutor from another county, to take the lead in court.
3: So you bring in Fitzpatrick from down in Syracuse for what reason?
4: Well, Bill Fitzpatrick has over 75 homicide prosecutions himself. He's been a prosecutor for over 24 years, and I've been a prosecutor for over two.
1: Almost immediately, a courtroom bombshell. 10 jurors had been quickly selected, all white, when Nick and his defense team made a shocking announcement. They were opting for a bench trial, letting Judge Felix Katina decide Nick's future. New York Times reporter Jesse McKinley.
8: I think their calculation was, we're better off going with a legal mind, someone that knows the law.
3: So they're arguing it to the judge. He will be the judge and the jury.
8: Absolutely.
17: Good morning, everybody. Please be seated. Mr. Fitzpatrick, your opening statement.
18: Thank you very much, Your Honor.
1: Bill Fitzpatrick laid out the state's case, painting a portrait of Nick Hillary as a scorned lover and a liar. He said Nick's own words from his video deposition given under oath would nail him.
19: The only reason he has to lie is because he was killing Garrett.
1: But longtime civil rights attorney Siegel said Nick is an innocent man and could prove he was home at the exact time Garrett was being attacked.
20: You can't be in two places at the same time. And Nick Hillary went home.
1: It was all part of a rush to judgment by police, argued Siegel.
20: There's naturally a cry for justice. Cry for someone to be held accountable. But it must be the right person. Nick Hillary is not the right person.
1: After opening arguments, cameras were removed for all testimony. The prosecution called the victim's mother to the stand as its lead-off witness. Tandy told the judge what she told us, that Nick was unhappy about her breaking up their relationship.
8: She was absolutely cool as a cucumber. She rarely let emotion get to her. She was a very controlled, very competent witness.
1: And she testified about the times, she said, Nick let himself into her apartment uninvited.
9: I was getting very annoyed with the fact that he wouldn't leave me alone.
19: He obsessed about the breakup.
1: Next, the prosecution presented evidence that Garrett died from a chokehold, a ghastly combination of strangulation and asphyxiation. Rug burns on Garrett's legs and red marks on his neck pointed to a desperate struggle. It was a crime of passion, insisted Fitzpatrick, pointing to Nick as the only person hostile to Garrett.
19: This is somebody that chokes the life with a high degree of hatred of a 12-year-old boy.
3: He talks about an amicable breakup.
4: It was not amicable at that point because he was not happy. Tandy was amicable, but he was not. He was very, very angry.
1: Prosecutors used video to try to prove their case. A 1-2 punch of Nick Hillary on camera. They played for the judge the security video of Nick's Honda in the high school parking lot as they saw it stalking Garrett.
19: That's the most important witness in this case. A neutral camera sitting on top of a school.
1: The state also presented that critical video of Nick under oath from his deposition in his civil case.
19: Something happens which I will affectionately refer to as the gift that keeps on giving. That person is telling lies, frankly, too numerous to catalog.
1: One lie, according to the state, involved Nick's damaged ankle. Remember, during his deposition, Nick said he hurt it before Garrett's death.
18: Mr. Hillary, at any point prior to October 24th of 2011, did you suffer an injury to either one of your lower legs?
21: Objection, relevance.
22: Yes.
18: Can you tell me the circumstances under which that occurred?
22: I was moving furniture around in my new apartment.
1: Prosecutors attacked that story when the medical examiner took the stand. He commented on photos police took of Nick's ankle just 2 days after Garrett was killed.
4: His ankle is swollen. It's got a very fresh cut. Dr. Sikorica, or ME, said the cut is 24 to 48 hours old.
1: A fresh cut, prosecutors theorized, caused by Nick's desperate escape leap from Garrett's second floor apartment. And then what prosecutors called another lie, the big one at the heart of their case. When Nick talked about where he went after driving out of the school parking lot, just minutes before Garrett was choked to death.
19: According to him, at least a dozen times under oath, I went straight home, back to my daughter. Straight home.
18: You went straight home after you left the Potsdam High School that afternoon, correct?
22: Yes.
1: Straight home would have meant turning right, but Nick turned left, just like Garrett. Prosecutors laid it out with dramatic flair. Here was Nick under oath, caught in a lie confirmed by the video.
19: Mr. Hillary doesn't turn right. He turns left because he's hunting Garrett Phillips.
3: Maybe the prosecution's best evidence is his videotape. The journey to the field to look at the soccer team.
8: Yeah. Prosecution says it's their most conclusive piece of evidence.
3: Rainy day in Potsdam, the last few minutes of Garrett's life.
8: And when they were playing that tape, which was about 5 minutes long in that courtroom, you could have heard a pin drop.
1: The state argued that when Nick wasn't lying, he had very suspicious lapses in memory about the day Garrett was killed. A convenient forgetfulness, said prosecutors, highlighted by three simple words.
22: I cannot recall. I cannot recall. I cannot recall.
19: Watch him as he answers, I cannot recall, without even the slightest reflection or effort to try to recall.
8: If you start to take these things in sum, in toto, that you have a guy who is not telling the truth, you have a guy that does not have an ironclad alibi.
19: And the proof is beyond compelling. It approaches mathematical certainty. Every single fact in this case points to him. And at some point, coincidences stop being coincidences, and they start being proof of guilt.
1: It was a circumstantial case, but prosecutors were confident. Now the defense would get its turn, and they would aggressively make the case in court that Nick Hillary had been making for himself from day one.
10: I'm 100% innocent of the accusations that I'm facing.
12: Coming up.
8: You searched his house twice. What did you find? Nothing. You searched his car. What did you find? Nothing. You searched his office. What did you find? Nothing.
12: No evidence, no case. The defense comes on strong.
20: Nick Hillary is not a murderer.
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1: Nick Hillary's high-powered legal team of Norman Siegel and Earl Ward began their defense by aggressively cross-examining the prosecution's witnesses, starting with Tandy Cyrus. The defense now acknowledged Nick had in fact visited Tandy twice in her new apartment. But they got Tandy to admit those visits weren't so scary after all.
24: Those two episodes, prosecutors tried to portray as some type of nefarious behavior on Nick's part. But Tandy made it clear that these episodes were nothing more than an inconvenience. She testified that on one occasion, they slept together.
1: The defense's argument, Tandy's breakup with Nick was hardly the drama she made it out to be.
24: They tried to portray it as if Nick was this, you know, demon, this awful person who snuck into this woman's bedroom, as I said on my summation, like something out of a horror movie, and hovered above her in the dark as if he was about to do something, you know, evil. When during the cross-examination, it came out that that wasn't the case.
1: And Tandy and other family members also conceded that Nick had never laid a hand on Garrett while they lived together.
24: There was nothing between the two that could be considered hatred. Nothing between the two that would lead or could lead to murder.
25: They have kind of picked away at the prosecution's witnesses enough, it would seem, for them to try to create reasonable doubt, which is all they want to do. That's the game.
26: Reasonable doubt.
25: Reasonable doubt wins their case.
27: Nick Hillary is not a murderer. He is not a violent man. Violence is inconsistent with who he is and what he has done in his life.
1: Now the defense started to paint a different picture of Nick Hillary. Not the man accused of a heinous crime, but the Army vet, adored soccer captain, and loving father who could never, ever harm a 12-year-old, let alone kill him.
11: He's been around kids his entire life. I've seen him interact with 12-year-olds constantly.
1: Brendan Murphy, the goalie on Nick's championship soccer team, was one of the character witnesses who testified about the Nick he knew.
11: he was always there to pick me up and never blame me and never, you know, yelled at me or made me feel bad about letting a goal in.
27: At some point.
1: And his lawyers dismissed the prosecution's suggested motive that he killed for revenge.
27: This theory is simply not credible on its face.
25: There has always been this question as to what this would possibly gain for him. What would be the upside of hurting this kid?
1: The defense's biggest point was very simple. There was no physical evidence, none, linking Nick Hillary to the crime.
2: There was no hair. There were no fibers. There was no fingerprints linking Nick to this crime.
1: And there was testimony from investigators about those unknown fingerprints that were found around that pushed-out window screen.
27: You have to ask yourself, whose print was on that window? Whose print was on the window that that perpetrator climbed out of to escape the building? Again, it wasn't Nick Hillary's.
1: In an unusual move, the defense called to the stand Mark Murray, the lead cop on the case, getting him to admit his nearly five-year investigation had failed to turn up any physical evidence against Nick in any place.
25: Brought him forward and said, you searched his house twice. What did you find? Nothing. You searched his car. What did you find? Nothing. You searched his office two times. What did you find? Nothing.
1: Which made it clear, the defense argued, that police had tunnel vision, starting with the night of the murder, when Lieutenant Murray and two state cops came to Nick's house.
5: Within hours, as you have heard, I was targeted. Would it be fair to say there's a rush to judgment? Yes.
22: I cannot recall.
1: The most damning prosecution evidence against Nick had been those videotapes. First, his deposition in the civil suit.
22: I cannot recall.
1: The defense argued that his inability to answer questions then was just a memory lapse, nothing more.
27: The statements he made at that deposition were made 27 months after the death of Garrett Phillips. It is true. He often said, I can't recall. But does that make him a murderer?
1: And as for the state's centerpiece evidence, that security camera video where Nick appeared to follow Garrett out of the high school parking lot, it didn't actually show much of anything, argued the defense.
27: The prosecution wants you to make much of this video, but the prosecution wants you to jump to conclusions.
3: The camera doesn't record the end of this.
25: Yeah, there is no videotape that exists anywhere that shows Nick Hillary pulling up to 100 Market Street, getting out of his car and walking up those stairs.
1: Nick's assertion that he went to his home, and not Garrett's, was bolstered at trial by two alibi witnesses.
2: The focus was to show that Nick was somewhere else from the period of 5 o'clock to at least 5:23 and have two alibi witnesses that would hold up.
1: The first was assistant soccer coach Ian Fairley. He testified that Nick stopped by his house at 5:21 p.m., about 20 minutes after Garrett was attacked, according to police estimates.
3: Did Fairley stick to his guns, to his same story he's told over and over?
25: Absolutely. And said, as he said to me and other people, that afternoon, when Nick Hillary walked in that apartment, he wasn't limping, he wasn't sweating, he didn't seem discombobulated, he didn't seem upset, he just seemed like the same old guy.
1: But it was Shauna K. Hillary, Nick's daughter, whose testimony would be make or break. She testified he was with her at their house in the critical time period of 5 to 5:15 p.m., which is the same time young Garrett was losing that struggle for his life.
27: Judge, there is nothing about Shauna K.'s testimony that was false. She is a strong witness, and she is reasonable doubt.
1: In cross-examination, prosecutor Bill Fitzpatrick went after Nick's daughter with gusto and got her to admit she didn't remember very much else about that day except for the time her dad was home.
25: It will all come down to whether or not the judge believes whether Nick was where he said he was.
1: Which is the gamble Nick had taken when he waived a jury trial. His fate would soon be in the hands of one man. Judge Katina would decide.
12: Coming up.
25: We're talking 25 years to life.
12: The judge's verdict. What would it be? When Dateline...
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25: We're talking murder too. You know, we're talking 25 years to life. This is not shoplifting. This is a very serious charge.
1: The awful question before the court was this: had Nick Hillary choked the life out of a 12-year-old boy?
28: He's been lying about it ever since.
1: Lead prosecutor Bill Fitzpatrick had thundered outrage during his closing argument, channeling the emotion of Tandy and her family.
28: Garrett Phillips wasn't killed by someone passing through town who hates little boys. He was killed by Nick Hillary. He wanted to be 12 years old and not be dictated to, and that cost him his life.
24: Convicting someone because
1: the defense team had spent 3 weeks arguing there was simply no evidence against Nick.
24: I know, Judge, that you'll get it right. I know, Judge, that after considering all the evidence in this case, we'll find Mr. Hillary not guilty.
1: The defense had wagered an unusual high-stakes gamble, bypassing a jury and asking the judge to decide. Judge and jury in one man, Felix Catena. A week went by with no decision, an excruciating wait for both sides. Then the judge called everyone back to the courthouse to hear his verdict. For 42-year-old Nick Hillary and his unwavering legion of truth for Nick Hillary supporters, it had been a five-year-long slog to clear his name.
11: We've been here since day one, supporting Nick and, you know, standing in his corner. I'm not going to stop standing by him now.
1: For Tandy Cyrus, cocooned in a huddle of supportive friends and family, the agonizing wait, with all its fits and starts, was finally over. The moment was at hand.
0: As to the charge of murder in the second degree, as charged in the indictment, the defendant, Oral Nicholas Hillary, is found not guilty.
1: Not guilty. A quick burst of applause and a cry from Nick's side of the room. Garrett's uncle shouted out in Nick's direction, "Karma will get you." Nick hugged his attorneys, then dissolved in a flood of tears. Tandy, a bundle of nerves while waiting for the verdict, was inconsolable. D.A. Mary Rain said she was devastated and spoke of Tandy's pain.
6: I just simply expressed my condolences, and that was about it. And she said, "I know you guys tried."
1: Tom Mortati, the attorney for the Potsdam police, addressed the issue of race, which had been hanging over the case from the start.
7: Race had nothing to do with this investigation, and if any of you actually had an opportunity to meet with some of the investigators involved, you'd know that. But I can tell you affirmatively that race had nothing to do with this from the get-go.
1: Defense attorney Earl Ward.
8: There's a family that even after 5 years still grieves, so we're not oblivious to that. But Nick Hillary did not kill Garrett Phillips. Nick Hillary is an innocent man.
10: Love you, man, all right?
14: Joined
10: for you, bro.
14: Yes, brother.
1: Just a few hours after the verdict, Nick told us he felt a sense of relief, but would feel the scars of his ordeal for years to come.
5: I am very happy, don't get me wrong, but for 5 years, my family and I have been living underneath this cloud, and the focus right now is to start putting this in the rearview mirror.
1: Maybe the people in Potsdam will try, too, to put this case behind them. In 2022, Nick's civil rights lawsuit went to trial, and a jury found the village of Potsdam and police were not liable for any alleged wrongdoing. But small towns don't pivot so easily to normal after an epic drama like this one.
25: This case has had a lot of the great elements of fiction. And at the heart of it, you have this terrible, terrible tragedy, which is the death of a child.
1: And that raw hurt never goes away, not to a mother with a broken heart.
15: I have pictures in my head that will never go away. I had to watch as people tried to resuscitate my son and failed. I'm never going to have my son back.
3: Had he lived, had he gotten extra years, who do you think he would have been?
15: Still the fun-loving kid that he was, and joking and teasing, and I think he would be looking at have a very bright future somewhere as an athlete.
1: But the boy is buried now with the artifacts of his brief childhood, including that ripstick. Garrett exits forever, frame left. The mystery surrounding his killing still abides.
12: That's all for now. I'm Lester Holt. Thanks for joining us.

0: The unofficial start to summer officially ruined for millions. Powerful storms dumping buckets of rain from Texas to the Northeast, triggering severe flooding. What to expect if you're traveling this holiday weekend. A NASCAR legend gone too soon. The sudden death of Kyle Busch stuns racing fans across the country. We'll tell you about the tributes pouring in this morning. The growing Ebola emergency, the outbreak sparking chaos in Africa and here in the U.S., forcing a flight to Detroit to take a sudden detour. The big concern from health officials right now. A Republican revolt over President Trump's $1.8 billion anti-weaponization fund. We're live with the growing backlash. Plus, why the president isn't quite ready to RSVP for his eldest son's wedding this weekend. Stephen Colbert says goodnight to the Late Show one final time. We have all the laughs and sweet moments from the star-studded finale of this late-night institution. And the cavalry not coming yet for the Cavaliers as the Knicks leap out to a 2-0 lead in the Eastern Conference Finals. The highlights as we tip off this Friday, May 22nd, and early today starts right now. It is good to be with you on this Friday morning. I'm Jessica Layton. Memorial Day weekend officially kicks off this morning with a record 45 million expected to travel. That's according to AAA. But dangerous weather is already impacting trips for many in the skies and on the ground. Heavy rain hitting parts of the South and Mid-Atlantic with much more on the way. On a rain-soaked highway near Chattanooga, a very close call here after a semi tipped over on I-24, sending sparks flying as it skids down that highway. Meanwhile, America's biggest city continues to dry out from the deluge that flooded streets, highways, and intersections this week. One of New York's critical high-density runways remains closed after a sinkhole opened up on LaGuardia Runway 4. And America's two busiest airports, Chicago and Atlanta, were already packed Thursday. More than 8,000 flights delayed nationwide, with some missing out on major family milestones due to those disruptions.
1: We ended up just sitting on the tarmac for 7 hours.
2: I just feel so sorry for things that my friends are going to miss. We're going to miss, you know, graduations, track meets, events. Only happen once in a lifetime.
0: And for the more than 39 million expected to hit the road, high gas prices are taking a toll. The national average is now $4.56 a gallon. That's up from $3.18 a year ago, with the war pushing gas prices above $4 in all 50 states. And the wet weather looks like it is sticking around for a lot of the country. NBC meteorologist David Bigger has the holiday weekend forecast. David, good morning.
3: Good morning. For today, we're watching showers and some thunderstorms popping up across portions of the southeast, extending down to the Gulf Coast and all the way up into the Midwest as well. And you've even got some rain showers across the plains. So a lot of activity coming our way, not only for today, but it does look like as we go into the holiday weekend and even into Memorial Day, some of the shower activity is going to continue as well. So expect to maybe see some on and off rain shower activity across portions of the East Coast, down to the Gulf Coast as well, and across portions of Texas. And that's significant because for southern Texas, we have some flood watches that are in effect. And that's because we're looking at plenty of rainfall between now and Memorial Day, potentially as much as 2 to 3 inches of rain in a couple of spots. It all depends on how heavy some of these showers are that pop up. Now, as you look toward the western half of the country, it's a lot of sunshine and it's also some pretty warm temperatures across inland spots. So across portions of Nevada, Arizona, the Central Valley of California, and even into parts of the Pacific Northwest, but expect cooler temperatures close to the coastline. Here's a look at the high temperatures for today across the country. You'll notice again that we're looking at temperatures looking pretty warm through Florida, but it is much cooler across portions of the Northeast. That's a look at your forecast. Back over to you.
0: Now to sad and shocking news out of the sports world. NASCAR superstar Kyle Busch has died at the age of 41. Busch's family posted yesterday that the two-time NASCAR Cup Series champion had been in the hospital with a severe illness and was undergoing treatment, but they didn't specify for what. This devastating news comes 11 days after Busch radioed into his crew asking for medical aid. Busch was one of the most decorated drivers in NASCAR history, having won 234 races across his 22-year career. That is more than any other driver in history. He had 63 Cup victories, along with 102 O'Reilly Auto Parts wins and 69 Trucks victories, both records. In a statement, NASCAR said they are heartbroken over the loss of the future Hall of Famer, calling Busch a rare talent who comes along once in a generation. Charlotte Motor Speedway paid tribute, showing Busch's image on the Jumbotron and hailing him a once-in-a-generation competitor. Busch, in fact, was set to compete there Sunday in the Coca-Cola 600. NASCAR star Denny Hamlin posting, "Absolutely cannot comprehend this news. We just need to think of his family during this time. We love you, KB." Dale Earnhardt Jr. writing, "I was super eager for us to get on better terms, but it was he who made the effort for that to be possible," calling Busch one of the greatest drivers in NASCAR history. Busch is survived by his wife, their 11-year-old son, and 4-year-old daughter. Turning now to the growing chaos on Capitol Hill, the Senate was supposed to hold a vote to fund ICE and Border Patrol, but two GOP sources now telling NBC News it was called off because of objections to President Trump's controversial anti-weaponization fund. NBC's Gabe Gutierrez asked the president if he's losing control of his party.
4: Are you losing control of the Senate, sir? Are you losing control of the Senate, Senate Republicans?
5: I don't know. I really don't know. I can tell you, I only do what's right.
0: NBC's Alice Barr joins me now from D.C. Alice, good morning. So what more do we know about this fund and how it could work?
6: Good morning, Jessica. The Justice Department sent an overview to Republican Senate offices yesterday. The DOJ says five commissioners will be chosen in the coming weeks. The money must be distributed by the end of President Trump's term, but it could be blocked by Congress or the courts. Legal challenges have already begun. Two lawyers who represented hundreds of January 6 rioters say they expect their clients to apply, leading to concerns that violent offenders could receive a payout.
7: Under what circumstances would it ever make sense to provide restitution for people who were either pled guilty or were found guilty? These people don't deserve restitution. Many of them deserve to be in prison. Some of them deserve the pardon because they were over-prosecuted. But this is, this is just stupid on stilts.
6: Acting Attorney General Todd Blanche says an applicant's record of violent behavior would be taken into consideration, and an applicant does not guarantee payment, does not guarantee payment. House Republicans also abruptly canceled a vote on a war powers resolution concerning Iran. Majority Leader Steve Scalise says the vote will be held after the Memorial Day weekend, so lawmakers who were absent yesterday can be there, but Democrats suggested Republicans are scared.
8: Are we not voting on it because the American people are sick and tired of this illegal war that it's costing tens of billions of dollars? You guys don't have the guts for the ball.
9: The House will be in order.
6: Meanwhile, the president's eldest son is getting remarried this weekend. Page Six reports the wedding is planned for Saturday in the Bahamas. When asked by NBC News, President Trump said he is not sure if he can make it.
10: I'm going to try and make it. I'm in the midst. I said, you know, this is not good timing for me. I have a thing called Iran and other things.
6: A spokesperson for Donald Trump Jr. has not responded to a request for comment. Jessica.
0: All right, Alice. Thank you. Now to Minnesota, where the Justice Department announced fraud charges against 15 people who are accused of defrauding Medicaid and other government programs of more than $90 million. Authorities say one suspect jumped off a fourth-story balcony, seen limping here as he tries to escape arrest. He was later taken into custody. Officials say the fraud schemes exploited vulnerable people.
11: One patient was supposed to be receiving 24-hour care through this program, but he was actually being serviced by a fraudster and received no services. This patient was later found dead.
0: In a separate investigation, a sentence of nearly 42 years behind bars was given to Amy Bach. She was convicted in a $250 million COVID-related fraud case. Now to that new plan from U.S. officials to try to stop the fast-moving Ebola outbreak from arriving here in the U.S. Plus, we're hearing from the American doctor infected with Ebola for the first time. Here's NBC's Maggie Vespa.
9: Outrage amid Africa's Ebola outbreak. New video showing a medical clinic engulfed in flames. Authorities say protesters were angry officials wouldn't release the body of a loved one likely killed by the virus. Here, beds burned to a crisp. Experts stressing safe burials are critical because Ebola can spread through contact with infected remains. This as the race to contain the outbreak wreaks havoc in the skies. With an Air France flight to Detroit diverted to Canada Wednesday after U.S. officials say a passenger from the Democratic Republic of Congo boarded in error. Customs and Border Protection not clarifying whether the traveler had recently been in the DRC or was exhibiting symptoms of Ebola. Debbie Mister was on that flight.
12: I'm very concerned. I have friends that have, you know, immune problems. Why was this person allowed on this plane? How did they slip through?
9: The U.S. now sending all passengers who have visited affected countries in the last 3 weeks to Washington Dulles International Airport, where the CDC will conduct enhanced public health entry screenings. Meanwhile, chilling new images of Dr. Peter Stafford, the American surgeon infected with Ebola, in a fully enclosed biocontainment pod earlier this week. The doctor saying, before I was evacuated, I was feeling really concerned I wasn't going to make it. And now I'm cautiously optimistic. But experts say with cases soaring in Africa, global spread is likely.
3: Would you be surprised to see cases in the U.S.?
13: I would not be surprised to see cases in the United States. However, we do have a network of hospitals that are prepared to deal with it. It gives us an advantage over other countries.
14: And amid all of this stateside, there's definitely some finger pointing going on. NBC News spoke to a dozen former federal employees who say the Trump administration's gutting of USAID funding last year has slowed America's response to this Ebola outbreak, allowing case numbers, they believe, to climb higher and faster. Back to you.
0: All right, Maggie, thank you. After 11 years, Stephen Colbert brought The Late Show to an end last night.
15: On night one of the Colbert Report, back in the day, I said, anyone can read the news to you. I promise to feel the news at you. And I realized pretty soon in this job that our job over here was different. We were here to feel the news with you. And I don't know about you, but I sure have felt it.
0: Despite his desire to have a normal finale, Colbert and friends soon had to deal with a pretty big problem, a wormhole that emerged at the Ed Sullivan Theater as a result of his cancellation.
16: You can go in kicking and screaming.
15: That one.
16: Or you can do what you've done for the past 30 years when faced with something dark. You stare it down and you can laugh.
15: I'm sorry, John, just can't think of any jokes to say about my giant gaping hole.
0: When not encountering interdimensional entities, Stephen made time for one last guest. After failing to land the Pope on the show, he had to settle for Sir Paul McCartney. The legendary musician presented Colbert with a framed picture of the Beatles' first performance on the stage they were sitting on over 60 years ago.
15: To Stephen, you're better than the Beatles.
17: No.
15: Paul McCartney.
17: No, it doesn't.
15: It does. It was, that's what I read.
0: Colbert then joined McCartney and many others to send off the late night institution with a performance of Hello, Goodbye. The two then went into the basement to turn the lights off one last time. Coming up on Early Today, we have the skinny on a promising new weight loss drug. But first, we're back in 60 seconds with why a judge suddenly tossed out the case against a former assistant principal.
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0: We're back with the sudden ruling in a closely watched case out of Virginia, a judge dismissing the charges against a former assistant principal accused of ignoring warnings before a six-year-old shot his teacher. NBC's Gary Grumbach has those details.
17: Hey there. Those eight charges against former Richneck Elementary School assistant principal Dr. Ebony Parker dismissed by Newport News Circuit Court Judge Rebecca Robinson in the middle of an ongoing criminal trial. Judge Robinson granting a motion from Parker's team to strike the eight neglect charges, finding that the legal theories that were put forward by the Commonwealth of Virginia don't actually fit within the statute they were trying to charge Parker with. Now, Parker was charged with eight counts of felony abuse and neglect by the Commonwealth. That's one for each bullet that was in the six-year-old's gun when he shot that teacher. But what the actual crime was, Robinson said, is unclear. Prosecutors had just rested their case on Wednesday night after putting forward more than a dozen witnesses, from child psychiatrists to the parents of other children in the room to other staff at Richneck Elementary and even former teacher Abigail Zerner herself. Now, Zerner's team is telling NBC News they're looking forward to the payout from the verdict from Parker's civil case, where a jury last year awarded Zerner $10 million, finding Parker did indeed ignore warning after warning that the six-year-old could have been in possession of a weapon. Now, the Commonwealth certainly has the right to appeal this ruling to the Court of Appeals of Virginia. Back to you.
0: All right, Osh, thanks to Gary for that report. Still to come for the Cavaliers, there ain't no love for the heart of the city. More on the Knicks extending their lead in the conference.
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4: Aggressive here to start and finding space. Looking for space here. Kicks it out. Hart. Hart again. Wide open three. And gets it again. Hart left open. Hart puts it in. Brunson kicks it out in the corner. Hart another three. It's gone.
5: The Knicks' Josh Hart came alive in Game 2 of the Eastern Conference Finals Thursday. Hart dropped a career-best playoff performance with 26 points and led a third-quarter explosion where New York outscored the Cavaliers 23-5. The 109-93 victory is the record ninth straight playoff win for the Knicks. The series shifts to Cleveland on Saturday with New York leading 2-0. Matthew Stafford isn't ready just yet for that Hollywood ending.
4: Fake the corner. Stafford a deep drop. Looking long. Wants Devontae Adams. End zone. He's got it.
5: ESPN reporting Thursday that the Rams signed the reigning NFL MVP to a one-year $55 million extension. The new deal ties the 38-year-old QB to the team through the 2027 season. Not too shabby. When we come back, the promising results for an experimental new weight loss drug. And SpaceX gets another shot today to launch its largest Starship.
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2: 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The 407-foot rocket is set for another launch today at 6:30 p.m. Eastern. The one-hour test flight will release mock Starlink satellites before splashing down in the Indian Ocean. In a late-stage clinical trial, Eli Lilly's newest weight loss drug helped people lose up to 30% of their body weight, about 85 pounds. The company hopes to file for FDA approval this year. And Dunkin' brings back its viral ice beverage buckets just in time for Memorial Day weekend. 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
2: Back now with a bizarre scene in Northern California. First responders forced to tear apart a cafe wall in Salinas because a man was stuck inside. Officers heard some faint calls for help while they were ordering coffee at the end of the shift. They knocked on the wall and heard a knock back, then carefully cut open the wall. That man was trapped for 10 hours before the officers found him. He was later booked for burglary. Now to a beloved college tradition during graduation season, where the students who secretly appear as the mascot reveal their identities at long last. Our Tom Yamas has the fun surprises.
4: It's a viral trend taking over the internet about a secret they've held for years.
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4: At colleges and universities across the country.
6: Yes! Yes!
4: The students who secretly embodied the school mascot.
7: What in the world?
4: Revealing their true identities just before graduation. Highly produced hype videos introducing the people behind the fuzzy faces.
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8: Guess who?
4: From the Ohio State mascot, Brutus Buckeye, and Kansas's Baby Jay, to Otto the Orange at Syracuse University. And Sebastian the Ibis at the University of Miami. The students behind the iconic characters bringing school spirit to new heights.
9: It's always going to be in the top five coolest things I've ever done.
4: And at the University of South Carolina.
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4: Just listen to the class of 2026's reaction. Students like Braden Hensley donned the yellow feet for the final time at commencement. Stopping by for a quick moment with mom and dad. Before leading thousands of grads in one final spirit-filled celebration.
2: That is so cool. And go Otto. Our thanks to Tom Yamas. Coming up on today, we'll take you inside one of Washington's hidden gems. The Smithsonian Castle is back open after years of renovation, filled an amazing archive of our nation's history as we celebrate America 250. And now here's Craig with what else is coming up.
7: This morning on the third hour of today, our consumer confidential on how to get out of paying fees this summer. Plus, a lesson in mindfulness and meditation. And then Bleachers will rock our city summer concert stage. That's all this morning on the third hour of today.
2: And thanks for starting your Friday morning with early today. I'm Jessica Layton. We all hope you have a great holiday weekend. Be safe and we'll see you Monday.
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2: A Memorial Day weekend washout, strong storms dumping record rainfall from Texas to the Northeast, sparking a holiday travel nightmare. We are tracking how long the trouble will last. The racing world is in shock this morning after the sudden death of NASCAR legend Kyle Busch. What we know about his illness and the tributes that are pouring in. The race to contain an Ebola outbreak spurring drastic action in the United States. Why a plane bound for Detroit was rerouted over fears of this deadly virus. From the pit to the hill, TV doctor Noah Wiley heads to the Capitol to help real-life doctors and healthcare workers. The cavalry not coming yet for the Cavaliers as the Knicks leap out to a 2-0 lead in the Eastern Conference Finals. We have all your hoops highlights. And it's officially lights out for The Late Show. Stephen Colbert signs off one last time in a star-studded, laugh-filled finale. We have the big moments and surprise guests as we kick off this Friday, May 22nd. Early today starts right now. It is good to be with you on this early Friday. I'm Jessica Layton. Memorial Day weekend officially kicks off this morning with a record 45 million expected to travel. That's according to AAA. But dangerous weather is already impacting trips for many in the skies and on the ground. Heavy rain hitting parts of the South and Mid-Atlantic with more on the way. NBC's Tom Costello starts us off.
8: On a rain-soaked highway near Chattanooga, a very close call as a semi tips over on I-24, sending sparks flying as it skids down the highway. While America's biggest city continues to dry out from the deluge that flooded streets, highways, and intersections, snarling traffic. New Yorkers wading through knee-deep water, with high winds bringing down trees and power lines Wednesday. A Waymo taxi flooded out in Atlanta and heavy traffic. Meanwhile, one of New York's critical high-density runways remains closed.
11: 422 is closed for a sinkhole over there.
8: After a sinkhole opened up on LaGuardia Runway 4.
12: The tower just called us and said they cannot take any more airplanes.
8: As the weather led to a cascade of delays and cancellations at all three New York airports, one Newark passenger says he was stuck on a plane for hours.
13: We ended up just sitting on the tarmac for 7 hours.
8: America's two busiest airports, Chicago and Atlanta, packed.
14: Come early and just prepare for anything.
8: And the start of more record-breaking passenger levels this summer.
15: For its part, American expects to carry a record 75 million passengers between now and Labor Day. That's 500 customers every minute.
8: and Americans are paying more. Domestic airfares now averaging $441 round trip, up 53% from a year ago. On the nation's roads, the national average now $4.56 a gallon, up from $3.18 a year ago, with the war pushing gas prices above $4 in all 50 states.
16: It's definitely a problem because we are headed to South Carolina, so this is a long trip.
15: Still, despite the higher airfares, the TSA is expecting to screen more than 18 million people this extended holiday weekend, and even more over the summer, with record numbers of travelers coming for the America 250 celebrations and the World Cup. All of that leading to very high numbers of passengers coming through America's cities. Back to you.
2: All right, Tom, thank you. So the holiday weekend is shaping up to be a soggy one for much of the country. NBC meteorologist David Bigger has more on the forecast. David, good morning.
17: Good morning. For today, we're watching showers and some thunderstorms popping up across portions of the southeast, extending down to the Gulf Coast and all the way up into the Midwest as well. And we've even got some rain showers across the plains. So a lot of activity coming our way, not only for today, but it does look like as we go into the holiday weekend and even into Memorial Day, some of the shower activity is going to continue as well. So expect to maybe see some on and off rain shower activity across portions of the East Coast, down to the Gulf Coast as well, and across portions of Texas. And that's significant because for southern Texas, we have some flood watches that are in effect. And that's because we're looking at plenty of rainfall between now and Memorial Day, potentially as much as 2 to 3 inches of rain in a couple of spots. It all depends on how heavy some of these showers are that pop up. Now, as you look toward the western half of the country, it's a lot of sunshine and it's also some pretty warm temperatures across inland spots. So across portions of Nevada, Arizona, the Central Valley of California, and even into parts of the Pacific Northwest, but expect cooler temperatures close to the coastline. Here's a look at the high temperatures for today across the country. You'll notice again that we're looking at temperatures looking pretty warm through Florida, but it is much cooler across portions of the Northeast. That's a look at your forecast. Back over to you.
2: Now to sad and shocking news out of the sports world. NASCAR superstar Kyle Busch has died at the age of 41. Busch's family posted yesterday that the two-time NASCAR Cup Series champion had been hospitalized with a severe illness and was undergoing treatment, but they didn't specify for what. This devastating news comes 11 days after Busch radioed into his crew requesting medical aid. Busch was one of the most decorated drivers in NASCAR history, winning 234 races across NASCAR's three national series over his 22-year career. It's more than any other driver in history. He had 63 Cup victories, along with 102 O'Reilly Auto Parts wins and 69 Trucks victories, all records. In a statement, NASCAR said they are heartbroken over the loss of the future Hall of Famer, calling Busch a rare talent who comes along once in a generation. Charlotte Motor Speedway paid tribute, showing Busch's image on the Jumbotron and hailing him a once-in-a-generation competitor. Busch was set to compete there this Sunday in the Coca-Cola 600. NASCAR star Denny Hamlin posted, "Absolutely cannot comprehend this news. We just need to think of his family during this time. We love you, KB." Dale Earnhardt Jr. writing, "I was super eager for us to get on better terms, but it was he who made the effort for that to be possible." He called Busch one of the greatest drivers in NASCAR history. Busch is survived by his wife, their 11-year-old son, and 4-year-old daughter. Well, turning now to the growing chaos on Capitol Hill. The Senate was supposed to hold a vote to fund ICE and Border Patrol, but two GOP sources telling NBC News it was called off because of objections to President Trump's controversial anti-weaponization fund. NBC's Gabe Gutierrez asked the president if he's losing control of his party.
18: Are you losing control of the Senate, sir? Are you losing control of the Senate, Senate Republicans?
19: I don't know. I really don't know. I can tell you, I only do what's right.
2: NBC's Alice Barr joins me now from D.C. Alice, good morning. What more do we know about this fund and how it would work?
20: Jessica, good morning. The Justice Department sent an overview to Republican Senate offices yesterday. The DOJ says five commissioners will be chosen in the coming weeks. The money must be distributed by the end of President Trump's term, but it could be blocked by Congress or the courts. Legal challenges have already begun. Two lawyers who represent hundreds of January 6 rioters say they expect their clients to apply, leading to concerns that violent offenders could receive a payout.
3: Under what circumstances would it ever make sense to provide restitution for people who were either pled guilty or were found guilty? These people don't deserve restitution. Many of them deserve to be in prison. Some of them deserve the pardon because they were over-prosecuted. But this is, this is just stupid on stilts.
20: Acting Attorney General Todd Blanche says an applicant's record of violent behavior would be taken into consideration, and an application does not guarantee payment. House Republicans also abruptly canceled a vote on a war powers resolution concerning Iran. Majority Leader Steve Scalise says the vote will be held after the Memorial Day weekend, so lawmakers who were absent yesterday can be there. But Democrats suggested Republicans are scared.
21: Are we not voting on it because the American people are sick and tired of this illegal war that is costing tens of billions of dollars? You guys don't have the guts or the balls.
22: The House will be in order.
20: Meanwhile, the president's eldest son is getting remarried this weekend. Page Six reports the wedding is planned for Saturday in the Bahamas. When asked by NBC News, President Trump said he's not sure if he can make it.
23: I'm going to try and make it. I'm in the midst. I said, you know, this is not good timing for me. I have a thing called Iran and other things.
20: A spokesperson for Donald Trump Jr. has not responded to a request for comment. Jessica?
2: Alice, thank you. Now to Minnesota, where the Justice Department announced fraud charges against 15 people accused of defrauding Medicaid and other government programs of more than $90 million. Authorities say one suspect jumped off a fourth-story balcony. Look at him limping as he tries to escape arrest. He was later taken into custody. Officials say the fraud schemes exploited so many vulnerable people.
24: One patient was supposed to be receiving 24-hour care through this program, but he was actually being serviced by a fraudster and received no services. This patient was later found dead.
2: In a separate investigation, a sentence of nearly 42 years behind bars was given to Amy Bach. She was convicted in a $250 million COVID-related fraud case. Now to that new plan from U.S. officials to try to stop this fast-moving Ebola outbreak from arriving here in the U.S. The U.S. is now diverting all flights carrying passengers who visited affected countries in the last 3 weeks to Washington Dulles International Airport. There, the CDC will conduct enhanced public health entry screenings. It comes after an Air France flight to Detroit was diverted to Canada Wednesday after U.S. officials say a passenger from the Democratic Republic of Congo boarded, quote, in error. Customs and Border Protection did not clarify whether that person had recently been in the DRC or was showing symptoms of Ebola. But Debbie Mister was on that flight.
25: I'm very concerned. I have friends that have, you know, immune problems. Why was this person allowed on this plane? How did they slip through?
2: Meanwhile, experts warn that with Ebola cases soaring in Africa right now, more global spread is likely. Now to the sudden ruling in a closely watched case out of Virginia, a judge dismissing all 8 counts against a former assistant principal. Ebony Parker was accused of ignoring warning signs before a 6-year-old student shot his teacher, Abigail Zwerner. The judge ruled that Ebony Parker's actions did not show a reckless disregard for human life, which would be needed to convict. Coming up on Early Today, the final curtain call for Colbert, the epic send-off for The Late Show. But first, we're back in a minute with how the Pitt star, Noah Wyle, is helping
26: 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No fluff with guests like Megyn Kelly and Dr. Phil, Candace Owens, Jack Osborne, Will Arnett, Charlie Sheen, all engaging personalities who actually say what everyone else is afraid to. 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
2: Leading the news after Noah Wyle was back on Capitol Hill Thursday, pushing for bipartisan legislation for healthcare workers. The actor plays Dr. Michael Robbie Rabinovich on the hit medical drama The Pitt, using his fame to lobby lawmakers on behalf of real-life healthcare heroes, including his mom, who's been a registered nurse for 50 years.
6: Supporting the people who keep us alive should not be the harder call. This is not a luxury. If healthcare professionals aren't paid fairly, they leave the profession and patients get sick and die, full stop.
2: Wiley is calling on Congress to pass the Healthcare Human Act, a federal tax credit of up to $6,000 yearly for healthcare workers in underserviced areas. Growing concerns as soccer fans descend upon the World Cup cities with fewer TSA workers. The Department of Homeland Security says more than 1,000 TSA agents resigned nationwide during the recent DHS shutdown, adding that this loss has significantly decreased TSA's ability to meet passenger demand and left critical gaps. DHS and the TSA did not respond to our requests for comment. Experts are recommending arriving at least 2 hours before a flight. Leave it to Jalen Brunson's old roommate to pick up where he left off.
7: Aggressive here to start and finding space.
9: Looking for space here. Kicks it out. Hart. Hart again. Wide open three. And gets it again. Hart left open. Hart puts it in. Brunson kicks it out in the corner. Hart another three. It's good.
2: The Knicks' Josh Hart came alive in Game 2 of the Eastern Conference Finals Thursday. Hart dropped a career-best playoff performance with 26 points, leading a third-quarter explosion where New York outscored the Cavaliers 23-5. The 109-93 victory is the record ninth straight playoff win for the Knicks. The series shifts to Cleveland on Saturday, with New York leading 2-0. Still to come here on Early Today, Stephen Colbert takes his final bow. The lights go out at the Ed Sullivan Theater as The Late Show reaches its unceremonious end. We have the full Colbert report.
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8: 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I promise to feel the news at you. And I realized pretty soon in this job that our job over here was different. We were here to feel the news with you. And I don't know about you, but I sure have felt it.
2: After 11 years, Stephen Colbert brought The Late Show to an end last night. Despite his desire to have a normal finale, Colbert and friends soon had to deal with a pretty big problem, a wormhole that emerged at the Ed Sullivan Theater as a result of his cancellation.
11: You can go in kicking and screaming.
12: That one.
11: Or you can do what you've done for the past 30 years when faced with something dark. You stare it down. And you can laugh.
12: I'm sorry, John. Just can't think of any jokes to say about my giant gaping hole.
2: When not encountering interdimensional entities, Stephen made time for one last guest. After failing to land the Pope, he settled for Sir Paul McCartney. The legendary musician presented Colbert with a framed picture of the Beatles' first performance on the stage they were sitting on over 60 years ago.
12: Here to Stephen, you're better than the Beatles. No. Paul McCartney.
13: No, it doesn't.
12: It does. That's what I read.
2: Colbert then joined McCartney and many others to send off the late night institution with a performance of Hello Goodbye. The two then went into the basement to turn the lights off for one last time. Well, now to Spotify, where being an obsessive fan can get you more than some snarky statistics in your Wrapped every year. The music streamer on Thursday announced its Reserved program. The new feature will set aside two tickets to a show for top fans of select artists. To qualify, fans have to be adults who use Spotify Premium and live in the area where that artist is performing. Coming up, another chance for SpaceX to launch its new Starship today. And America runs on buckets.
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2: And here's what's making headlines this morning. Less than a minute before takeoff, SpaceX scrubbed its Starship test flight launch due to issues with its new launch pad in Texas. The 407-foot rocket is set for another launch today at 6:30 p.m. Eastern. The one-hour test flight will release mock Starlink satellites before splashing down in the Indian Ocean. In a late-stage clinical trial, Eli Lilly's newest weight loss drug helped people lose up to 30% of their body weight, or about 85 pounds. It's on par with bariatric surgery. The company says it expects to file for FDA approval as early as this year. And if you need a little wake up, Dunkin' brings back its viral iced beverage buckets just in time for the Memorial Day weekend. For $12.99, you can fill it with iced coffee or any of Dunkin's refreshers. We'll take an iced coffee here at Early today. We'll be right back.
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2: You're probably seeing those humanoid robots becoming a bigger part of everyday life, but a couple of new videos suggest they may not be ready for prime time just yet. Here's NBC's Ryan Chandler.
16: Oh my God, bro. Robot down. This is actual craziness. The future.
17: Just another day in the country's tech hub. Tiny humanoid robots attempting to cross a street in San Francisco. It doesn't go so well. Just the latest fail from these robots taking over the internet. Like this one trying to moonwalk to Michael Jackson's Billie Jean in China, but having some trouble with the stairs. Before just lying there for an uncomfortable amount of time, until you see here, someone slowly drags it off the stage. Experts say these robots, designed to eventually act as some sort of home helper, appear far off from being consumer ready.
18: We all want these robots to do the same thing, but we're still on kind of the long road there. If you buy one of these robots this year, your problems will not be solved.
17: That hasn't stopped some from trying to speed up that timeline. Like one traveler who wanted to bring his mini humanoid robot on a Southwest flight. You can see a perplexed flight attendant not sure what to do with it. The robot ended up in a seat instead of packed as a carry-on. Southwest ended up banning such robots going forward, not because of this incident exactly, but because of their lithium-ion batteries and the fire risk that comes with them. The humanoid robots are winning half marathons and starting to work in factories. But it seems working in the home isn't quite on the table yet. But that's a big yet.
18: We're in no way in danger of the robots taking over at this point.
17: Meaning humans can cross that street when the robots get there. Ryan Chandler, NBC News. Craziness.
2: 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Here's Molly Hightower driving a Barbie dream camper. I love this. Equipped with an engine salvaged from an old power washer and an old go-kart frame. Hightower says it costs more than $60 to fill up his minivan, but only takes about $3 to fill up his new ride.
6: I've always kind of just had a niche for like building go-karts and little things. And once I started seeing how gas prices were and things like that, I was like, you know what? I'm going to start making little mini cars. And this is just one of them that I kept as my personal creation.
2: Hightower upgraded his Barbie cars with lights, music, a tablet screen, and other accessories. I need that, and I didn't even know I did. Thanks for watching early today. I'm Jessica Layton. Have a great holiday weekend. We'll see you back here on Monday.
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2: The unofficial start to summer officially ruined for millions. Powerful storms dumping buckets of rain from Texas to the Northeast, triggering severe flooding. What to expect if you're traveling this holiday weekend. A NASCAR legend gone too soon. The sudden death of Kyle Busch stuns racing fans across the country. We'll tell you about the tributes pouring in this morning. The growing Ebola emergency, the outbreak sparking chaos in Africa and here in the U.S., forcing a flight to Detroit to take a sudden detour. The big concern from health officials right now. A Republican revolt over President Trump's $1.8 billion anti-weaponization fund. We're live with the growing backlash. Plus, why the president isn't quite ready to RSVP for his eldest son's wedding this weekend. Stephen Colbert says goodnight to The Late Show one final time. We have all the laughs and sweet moments from the star-studded finale of this late-night institution. And the cavalry not coming yet for the Cavaliers as the Knicks leap out to a 2-0 lead in the Eastern Conference Finals. The highlights as we tip off this Friday, May 22nd, and early today starts right now. It is good to be with you on this Friday morning. I'm Jessica Layton. Memorial Day weekend officially kicks off this morning with a record 45 million expected to travel. That's according to AAA. But dangerous weather is already impacting trips for many in the skies and on the ground. Heavy rain hitting parts of the South and Mid-Atlantic with much more on the way. On a rain-soaked highway near Chattanooga, a very close call here after a semi tipped over on I-24, sending sparks flying as it skids down that highway. Meanwhile, America's biggest city continues to dry out from the deluge that flooded streets, highways, and intersections this week. One of New York's critical high-density runways remains closed after a sinkhole opened up on LaGuardia Runway 4. And America's two busiest airports, Chicago and Atlanta, were already packed Thursday. More than 8,000 flights delayed nationwide, with some missing out on major family milestones due to those disruptions.
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23: I just feel so sorry for things that
1: my friends are going to miss. We're going to miss, you know, graduations, track meets, events. Only happen once in a lifetime.
2: And for the more than 39 million expected to hit the road, high gas prices are taking a toll. The national average is now $4.56 a gallon. That's up from $3.18 a year ago, with the war pushing gas prices above $4 in all 50 states. And the wet weather looks like it is sticking around for a lot of the country. NBC meteorologist David Bigger has the holiday weekend forecast. David, good morning.
10: Good morning. For today, we're watching showers and some thunderstorms popping up across portions of the southeast, extending down to the Gulf Coast and all the way up into the Midwest as well. And we've even got some rain showers across the plains. So a lot of activity coming our way, not only for today, but it does look like as we go into the holiday weekend and even into Memorial Day, some of the shower activity is going to continue as well. So expect to maybe see some on and off rain shower activity across portions of the East Coast, down to the Gulf Coast as well, and across portions of Texas. And that's significant because for southern Texas, we have some flood watches that are in effect. And that's because we're looking at plenty of rainfall between now and Memorial Day, potentially as much as 2 to 3 inches of rain in a couple of spots. It all depends on how heavy some of these showers are that pop up. Now, as you look toward the western half of the country, it's a lot of sunshine and it's also some pretty warm temperatures across inland spots. So across portions of Nevada, Arizona, the Central Valley of California, and even into parts of the Pacific Northwest, but expect cooler temperatures close to the coastline. Here's a look at the high temperatures for today across the country. You'll notice again that we're looking at temperatures looking pretty warm through Florida, but it is much cooler across portions of the Northeast. That's a look at your forecast. Back over to you.
2: Now to sad and shocking news out of the sports world. NASCAR superstar Kyle Busch has died at the age of 41. Busch's family posted yesterday that the two-time NASCAR Cup Series champion had been in the hospital with a severe illness and was undergoing treatment, but they didn't specify for what. This devastating news comes 11 days after Busch radioed into his crew asking for medical aid. Busch was one of the most decorated drivers in NASCAR history, having won 234 races across his 22-year career. That is more than any other driver in history. He had 63 Cup victories, along with 102 O'Reilly Auto Parts wins and 69 Trucks victories, both records. In a statement, NASCAR said they are heartbroken over the loss of the future Hall of Famer, calling Busch a rare talent who comes along once in a generation. Charlotte Motor Speedway paid tribute, showing Busch's image on the Jumbotron and hailing him a once-in-a-generation competitor. Busch, in fact, was set to compete there Sunday in the Coca-Cola 600. NASCAR star Denny Hamlin posting, "Absolutely cannot comprehend this news. We just need to think of his family during this time. We love you, KB." Dale Earnhardt Jr. writing, "I was super eager for us to get on better terms, but it was he who made the effort for that to be possible," calling Busch one of the greatest drivers in NASCAR history. Busch is survived by his wife, their 11-year-old son, and 4-year-old daughter. Turning now to the growing chaos on Capitol Hill, the Senate was supposed to hold a vote to fund ICE and Border Patrol, but two GOP sources now telling NBC News it was called off because of objections to President Trump's controversial anti-weaponization fund. NBC's Gabe Gutierrez asked the president if he's losing control of his party.
20: Are you losing control of the Senate, sir? Are you losing control of the Senate, Senate Republicans?
23: I don't know. I really don't know. I can tell you, I only do what's right.
2: NBC's Alice Barr joins me now from D.C. Alice, good morning. So what more do we know about this fund and how it could work?
24: Good morning, Jessica. The Justice Department sent an overview to Republican Senate offices yesterday. The DOJ says five commissioners will be chosen in the coming weeks. The money must be distributed by the end of President Trump's term, but it could be blocked by Congress or the courts. Legal challenges have already begun. Two lawyers who represented hundreds of January 6 rioters say they expect their clients to apply, leading to concerns that violent offenders could receive a payout.
25: Under what circumstances would it ever make sense to provide restitution for people who were either pled guilty or were found guilty? These people don't deserve restitution. Many of them deserve to be in prison. Some of them deserve the pardon because they were over-prosecuted. But this is, this is just stupid on stilts.
24: Acting Attorney General Todd Blanche says an applicant's record of violent behavior would be taken into consideration, and an applicant does not guarantee payment, does not guarantee payment. House Republicans also abruptly canceled a vote on a war powers resolution concerning Iran. Majority Leader Steve Scalise says the vote will be held after the Memorial Day weekend, so lawmakers who were absent yesterday can be there, but Democrats suggested Republicans are scared.
0: Are we not voting on it because the American people are sick and tired of this illegal war that is costing tens of billions of dollars? You guys don't have the guts or the balls.
8: The House will be in order.
24: Meanwhile, the president's eldest son is getting remarried this weekend. Page Six reports the wedding is planned for Saturday in the Bahamas. When asked by NBC News, President Trump said he is not sure if he can make it.
11: I'm going to try and make it. I'm in the midst. I said, you know, this is not good timing for me. I have a thing called Iran and other things.
24: A spokesperson for Donald Trump Jr. has not responded to a request for comment. Jessica.
12: All right, Alice, thank you. Now to Minnesota, where the Justice Department announced fraud charges against 15 people who are accused of defrauding Medicaid and other government programs of more than $90 million. Authorities say one suspect jumped off a fourth-story balcony, seen limping here as he tries to escape arrest. He was later taken into custody. Officials say the fraud schemes exploited vulnerable people.
14: One patient was supposed to be receiving 24-hour care through this program, but he was actually being serviced by a fraudster and received no services. This patient was later found dead.
12: In a separate investigation, a sentence of nearly 42 years behind bars was given to Amy Bach. She was convicted in a $250 million COVID-related fraud case. Now to that new plan from U.S. officials to try to stop the fast-moving Ebola outbreak from arriving here in the U.S. Plus, we're hearing from the American doctor infected with Ebola for the first time. Here's NBC's Maggie Vespa.
22: Outrage amid Africa's Ebola outbreak. New video showing a medical clinic engulfed in flames. Authorities say protesters were angry officials wouldn't release the body of a loved one likely killed by the virus. Here, beds burned to a crisp. Experts stressing safe burials are critical because Ebola can spread through contact with infected remains. This as the race to contain the outbreak wreaks havoc in the skies. With an Air France flight to Detroit diverted to Canada Wednesday after U.S. officials say a passenger from the Democratic Republic of Congo boarded in error. Customs and Border Protection not clarifying whether the traveler had recently been in the DRC or was exhibiting symptoms of Ebola. Debbie Mister was on that flight.
26: I'm very concerned. I have friends that have, you know, immune problems. Why was this person allowed on this plane? How did they slip through?
22: The U.S. now sending all passengers who have visited affected countries in the last 3 weeks to Washington Dulles International Airport, where the CDC will conduct enhanced public health entry screenings. Meanwhile, chilling new images of Dr. Peter Stafford, the American surgeon infected with Ebola, in a fully enclosed biocontainment pod earlier this week. The doctor saying, before I was evacuated, I was feeling really concerned I wasn't going to make it. And now I'm cautiously optimistic. But experts say with cases soaring in Africa, global spread is likely.
27: Would you be surprised to see cases in the U.S.?
28: I would not be surprised to see cases in the United States. However, we do have a network of hospitals that are prepared to deal with it. It gives us an advantage over other countries.
29: And amid all of this stateside, there's definitely some finger pointing going on. NBC News spoke to a dozen former federal employees who say the Trump administration's gutting of USAID funding last year has slowed America's response to this Ebola outbreak, allowing case numbers, they believe, to climb higher and faster. Back to you.
12: All right, Maggie, thank you. After 11 years, Stephen Colbert brought The Late Show to an end last night.
30: On night one of the Colbert Report, back in the day, I said, anyone can read the news to you. I promise to feel the news at you. And I realized pretty soon in this job that our job over here was different. We were here to feel the news with you. And I don't know about you, but I sure have felt it.
2: Despite his desire to have a normal finale, Colbert and friends soon had to deal with a pretty big problem, a wormhole that emerged at the Ed Sullivan Theater as a result of his cancellation.
3: You can go in kicking and screaming.
5: That one.
3: Or you can do what you've done for the past 30 years when faced with something dark. You stare it down and you can laugh.
5: I'm sorry, John. Just can't think of any jokes to say about my giant gaping hole.
2: When not encountering interdimensional entities, Stephen made time for one last guest. After failing to land the Pope on the show, he had to settle for Sir Paul McCartney. The legendary musician presented Colbert with a framed picture of the Beatles' first performance on the stage they were sitting on over 60 years ago.
5: To Stephen, you're better than the Beatles. No. Paul McCartney.
6: No, it doesn't.
5: It does. It was, that's what I read.
2: Colbert then joined McCartney and many others to send off the late night institution with a performance of Hello, Goodbye. The two then went into the basement to turn the lights off one last time. Coming up on Early Today, we have the skinny on a promising new weight loss drug. But first, we're back in 60 seconds with why a judge suddenly tossed out the case against a former assistant principal.
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2: We're back with a sudden ruling in a closely watched case out of Virginia. A judge dismissing the charges against a former assistant principal accused of ignoring warnings before a six-year-old shot his teacher. NBC's Gary Grumbach has those details.
16: Hey there. Those eight charges against former Richneck Elementary School assistant principal Dr. Ebony Parker dismissed by Newport News Circuit Court Judge Rebecca Robinson in the middle of an ongoing criminal trial. Judge Robinson granting a motion from Parker's team to strike the eight neglect charges, finding that the legal theories that were put forward by the Commonwealth of Virginia don't actually fit within the statute they were trying to charge Parker with. Now, Parker was charged with eight counts of felony abuse and neglect by the Commonwealth. That's one for each bullet that was in the six-year-old's gun when he shot that teacher. But what the actual crime was, Robinson said, is unclear. Prosecutors had just rested their case on Wednesday night after putting forward more than a dozen witnesses, from child psychiatrists to the parents of other children in the room to other staff at Richneck Elementary and even former teacher Abigail Zerner herself. Now, Zerner's team is telling NBC News they're looking forward to the payout from the verdict from Parker's civil case, where a jury last year awarded Zerner $10 million, finding Parker did indeed ignore warning after warning that the six-year-old could have been in possession of a weapon. Now, the Commonwealth certainly has the right to appeal this ruling to the Court of Appeals of Virginia. Back to you.
2: All right. Thanks to Gary for that report. Still to come for the Cavaliers, there ain't no love for the heart of the city. More on the Knicks extending their lead in the conference.
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8: Looking for space here. Kicks it out. Hart. Hart again. Wide open three. And gets it again. Hart left open. Hart puts it in. Brunson kicks it out in the corner. Hart another three. It's good.
9: The Knicks' Josh Hart came alive in Game 2 of the Eastern Conference Finals Thursday. Hart dropped a career-best playoff performance with 26 points and led a third-quarter explosion where New York outscored the Cavaliers 23-5. The 109-93 victory is the record ninth straight playoff win for the Knicks. The series shifts to Cleveland on Saturday with New York leading 2-0. Matthew Stafford isn't ready just yet for that Hollywood ending.
8: Fake the corner. Stafford a deep drop. Looking long. Wants Devontae Adams. End zone. He's got it.
9: ESPN reporting Thursday that the Rams signed the reigning NFL MVP to a one-year $55 million extension. The new deal ties the 38-year-old QB to the team through the 2027 season. Not too shabby. When we come back, the promising results for an experimental new weight loss drug. And SpaceX gets another shot today to launch its largest Starship.
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0: Making headlines this morning, less than a minute before takeoff, SpaceX scrubbed its Starship test flight launch due to issues with its new launch pad in Texas. The 407-foot rocket is set for another launch today at 6:30 p.m. Eastern. The one-hour test flight will release mock Starlink satellites before splashing down in the Indian Ocean. In a late-stage clinical trial, Eli Lilly's newest weight loss drug helped people lose up to 30% of their body weight, about 85 pounds. The company hopes to file for FDA approval this year. And Dunkin' brings back its viral iced beverage buckets just in time for Memorial Day weekend. For $12.99, you can fill it with iced coffee or any of their Dunkin'.
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2: 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But that's absolute balderdash. 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
0: Back now with a bizarre scene in Northern California. First responders forced to tear apart a cafe wall in Salinas because a man was stuck inside. Officers heard some faint calls for help while they were ordering coffee at the end of the shift. They knocked on the wall and heard a knock back, then carefully cut open the wall. That man was trapped for 10 hours before the officers found him. He was later booked for burglary. Now to a beloved college tradition during graduation season, where the students who secretly appear as the mascot reveal their identities at long last. Our Tom Yamas has the fun surprises.
3: It's a viral trend taking over the internet about a secret they've held for years.
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3: At colleges and universities across the country.
5: Yes! Yes!
3: The students who secretly embodied the school mascot.
6: What in the world?
3: Revealing their true identities just before graduation. Highly produced hype videos introducing the people behind the fuzzy faces.
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3: From the Ohio State mascot, Brutus Buckeye, and Kansas's Baby Jay, to Otto the Orange at Syracuse University, and Sebastian the Ibis at the University of Miami. The students behind the iconic characters bringing school spirit to new heights.
9: It's always going to be in the top five coolest things I've ever done.
3: And at the University of South Carolina.
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3: Just listen to the class of 2026's reaction. Students like Braden Hensley donned the yellow feet for the final time at commencement, stopping by for a quick moment with mom and dad, before leading thousands of grads in one final spirit-filled celebration.
0: That is so cool. And go Otto. Our thanks to Tom Yamas. Coming up on today, we'll take you inside one of Washington's hidden gems. The Smithsonian Castle is back open after years of renovation, filled an amazing archive of our nation's history as we celebrate America 250. And now here's Craig with what else is coming up.
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0: plus a lesson in mindfulness and meditation. And then Bleachers will rock our City of Summer concert stage. That's all this morning on the third hour of today.
1: And thanks for starting your Friday morning with Early today. I'm Jessica Layton. We all hope you have a great holiday weekend. Be safe, and we'll see you Monday.
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1: A Memorial Day weekend washout, strong storms dumping record rainfall from Texas to the Northeast, sparking a holiday travel nightmare. We are tracking how long the trouble will last. The racing world is in shock this morning after the sudden death of NASCAR legend Kyle Busch. What we know about his illness and the tributes that are pouring in. The race to contain an Ebola outbreak spurring drastic action in the United States. Why a plane bound for Detroit was rerouted over fears of this deadly virus. From the pit to the hill, TV doctor Noah Wiley heads to the Capitol to help real-life doctors and healthcare workers. The cavalry not coming yet for the Cavaliers as the Knicks leap out to a 2-0 lead in the Eastern Conference Finals. We have all your hoops highlights. And it's officially lights out for The Late Show. Stephen Colbert signs off one last time in a star-studded, laugh-filled finale. We have the big moments and surprise guests as we kick off this Friday, May 22nd. Early today starts right now. It is good to be with you on this early Friday. I'm Jessica Layton. Memorial Day weekend officially kicks off this morning with a record 45 million expected to travel. That's according to AAA. But dangerous weather is already impacting trips for many in the skies and on the ground. Heavy rain hitting parts of the South and Mid-Atlantic with more on the way. NBC's Tom Costello starts us off.
5: On a rain-soaked highway near Chattanooga, a very close call as a semi tips over on I-24, sending sparks flying as it skids down the highway. While America's biggest city continues to dry out from the deluge that flooded streets, highways, and intersections, snarling traffic. New Yorkers wading through knee-deep water, with high winds bringing down trees and power lines Wednesday. A Waymo taxi flooded out in Atlanta and heavy traffic. Meanwhile, one of New York's critical high-density runways remains closed.
6: 422 is closed for a sinkhole over there.
5: After a sinkhole opened up on LaGuardia Runway 4.
7: The tower just called us and said they cannot take any more airplanes.
5: As the weather led to a cascade of delays and cancellations at all three New York airports, one Newark passenger says he was stuck on a plane for hours.
8: We ended up just sitting on the tarmac for 7 hours.
5: America's two busiest airports, Chicago and Atlanta, packed.
9: Come early and just prepare for anything.
5: And the start of more record-breaking passenger levels this summer.
10: For its part, American expects to carry a record 75 million passengers between now and Labor Day. That's 500 customers every minute.
5: And Americans are paying more. Domestic airfares now averaging $441 round trip, up 53% from a year ago. On the nation's roads, the national average now $4.56 a gallon, up from $3.18 a year ago, with the war pushing gas prices above $4 in all 50 states.
11: It's definitely a problem because we are headed to South Carolina, so this is a long trip.
10: Still, despite the higher airfares, the TSA is expecting to screen more than 18 million people this extended holiday weekend, and even more over the summer, with record numbers of travelers coming for the America 250 celebrations and the World Cup. All of that leading to very high numbers of passengers coming through America's cities. Back to you.
1: All right, Tom, thank you. So the holiday weekend is shaping up to be a soggy one for much of the country. NBC meteorologist David Bigger has more on the forecast. David, good morning.
11: Good morning. For today, we're watching showers and some thunderstorms popping up across portions of the southeast, extending down to the Gulf Coast and all the way up into the Midwest as well. And we've even got some rain showers across the plains. So a lot of activity coming our way, not only for today, but it does look like as we go into the holiday weekend and even into Memorial Day, some of the shower activity is going to continue as well. So expect to maybe see some on and off rain shower activity across portions of the East Coast, down to the Gulf Coast as well, and across portions of Texas. And that's significant because for southern Texas, we have some flood watches that are in effect. And that's because we're looking at plenty of rainfall between now and Memorial Day, potentially as much as 2 to 3 inches of rain in a couple of spots. It all depends on how heavy some of these showers are that pop up. Now, as you look toward the western half of the country, it's a lot of sunshine and it's also some pretty warm temperatures across inland spots. So across portions of Nevada, Arizona, the Central Valley of California, and even into parts of the Pacific Northwest, but expect cooler temperatures close to the coastline. Here's a look at the high temperatures for today across the country. You'll notice again that we're looking at temperatures looking pretty warm through Florida, but it is much cooler across portions of the Northeast. That's a look at your forecast. Back over to you.
1: Now to sad and shocking news out of the sports world. NASCAR superstar Kyle Busch has died at the age of 41. Busch's family posted yesterday that the two-time NASCAR Cup Series champion had been hospitalized with a severe illness and was undergoing treatment, but they didn't specify for what. This devastating news comes 11 days after Busch radioed into his crew requesting medical aid. Busch was one of the most decorated drivers in NASCAR history, winning 234 races across NASCAR's three national series over his 22-year career. It's more than any other driver in history. He had 63 Cup victories, along with 102 O'Reilly Auto Parts wins and 69 Trucks victories, all records. In a statement, NASCAR said they are heartbroken over the loss of the future Hall of Famer, calling Busch a rare talent who comes along once in a generation. Charlotte Motor Speedway paid tribute, showing Busch's image on the Jumbotron and hailing him a once-in-a-generation competitor. Busch was set to compete there this Sunday in the Coca-Cola 600. NASCAR star Denny Hamlin posted, "Absolutely cannot comprehend this news. We just need to think of his family during this time. We love you, KB." Dale Earnhardt Jr. writing, "I was super eager for us to get on better terms, but it was he who made the effort for that to be possible." He called Busch one of the greatest drivers in NASCAR history. Busch is survived by his wife, their 11-year-old son, and 4-year-old daughter. Well, turning now to the growing chaos on Capitol Hill. The Senate was supposed to hold a vote to fund ICE and Border Patrol, but two GOP sources telling NBC News it was called off because of objections to President Trump's controversial anti-weaponization fund. NBC's Gabe Gutierrez asked the president if he's losing control of his party.
12: Are you losing control of the Senate, sir? Are you losing control of the Senate, Senate Republicans?
13: I don't know. I really don't know. I can tell you, I only do what's right.
1: NBC's Alice Barr joins me now from D.C. Alice, good morning. What more do we know about this fund and how it would work?
14: Jessica, good morning. The Justice Department sent an overview to Republican Senate offices yesterday. The DOJ says five commissioners will be chosen in the coming weeks. The money must be distributed by the end of President Trump's term, but it could be blocked by Congress or the courts. Legal challenges have already begun. Two lawyers who represent hundreds of January 6 rioters say they expect their clients to apply, leading to concerns that violent offenders could receive a payout.
15: Under what circumstances would it ever make sense to provide restitution for people who were either pled guilty or were found guilty? These people don't deserve restitution. Many of them deserve to be in prison. Some of them deserve the pardon because they were over-prosecuted. But this is, this is just stupid on stilts.
14: acting Attorney General Todd Blanche says an applicant's record of violent behavior would be taken into consideration, and an application does not guarantee payment. House Republicans also abruptly canceled a vote on a war powers resolution concerning Iran. Majority Leader Steve Scalise says the vote will be held after the Memorial Day weekend, so lawmakers who were absent yesterday can be there. But Democrats suggested Republicans are scared.
16: Are we not voting on it because the American people are sick and tired of this illegal war that it's costing tens of billions of dollars? You guys don't have the guts or the balls.
17: The House will be in order.
14: Meanwhile, the president's eldest son is getting remarried this weekend. Page Six reports the wedding is planned for Saturday in the Bahamas. When asked by NBC News, President Trump said he's not sure if he can make it.
18: I'm going to try and make it. I'm in the midst. I said, you know, this is not good timing for me. I have a thing called Iran and other things.
14: A spokesperson for Donald Trump Jr. has not responded to a request for comment. Jessica?
1: Alice, thank you. Now to Minnesota, where the Justice Department announced fraud charges against 15 people accused of defrauding Medicaid and other government programs of more than $90 million. Authorities say one suspect jumped off a fourth-story balcony. Look at him limping as he tries to escape arrest. He was later taken into custody. Officials say the fraud schemes exploited so many vulnerable people.
19: One patient was supposed to be receiving 24-hour care through this program, but he was actually being serviced by a fraudster and received no services. This patient was later found dead.
1: In a separate investigation, a sentence of nearly 42 years behind bars was given to Amy Bach. She was convicted in a $250 million COVID-related fraud case. Now to that new plan from U.S. officials to try to stop this fast-moving Ebola outbreak from arriving here in the U.S. The U.S. is now diverting all flights carrying passengers who visited affected countries in the last 3 weeks to Washington Dulles International Airport. There, the CDC will conduct enhanced public health entry screenings. It comes after an Air France flight to Detroit was diverted to Canada Wednesday after U.S. officials say a passenger from the Democratic Republic of Congo boarded, quote, in error. Customs and Border Protection did not clarify whether that person had recently been in the DRC or was showing symptoms of Ebola. But Debbie Mister was on that flight.
20: I'm very concerned. I have friends that have, you know, immune problems. Why was this person allowed on this plane? How did they slip through?
1: Meanwhile, experts warn that with Ebola cases soaring in Africa right now, more global spread is likely. Now to the sudden ruling in a closely watched case out of Virginia, a judge dismissing all 8 counts against a former assistant principal. Ebony Parker was accused of ignoring warning signs before a 6-year-old student shot his teacher, Abigail Zwerner. The judge ruled that Ebony Parker's actions did not show a reckless disregard for human life, which would be needed to convict. Coming up on Early Today, the final curtain call for Colbert, the epic send-off for The Late Show. But first, we're back in a minute with how the Pitt star, Noah Wyle, is helping re-
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1: Leading the news, actor Noah Wiley was back on Capitol Hill Thursday pushing for bipartisan legislation for healthcare workers. The actor plays Dr. Michael Robbie Rabinovich on the hit medical drama The Pitt, using his fame to lobby lawmakers on behalf of real-life healthcare heroes, including his mom, who's been a registered nurse for 50 years.
2: Supporting the people who keep us alive should not be the harder call. This is not a luxury. If healthcare professionals aren't paid fairly, they leave the profession and patients get sick and die, full stop.
1: Wiley is calling on Congress to pass the Healthcare Human Act, a federal tax credit of up to $6,000 yearly for healthcare workers in underserviced areas. Growing concerns as soccer fans descend upon the World Cup cities with fewer TSA workers. The Department of Homeland Security says more than 1,000 TSA agents resigned nationwide during the recent DHS shutdown, adding that this loss has significantly decreased TSA's ability to meet passenger demand and left critical gaps. DHS and the TSA did not respond to our requests for comment. Experts are recommending arriving at least 2 hours before a flight. Leave it to Jalen Brunson's old roommate to pick up where he left off.
17: Aggressive here to start and finding space. Looking for space here. Kicks it out. Hart. Hart again. Wide open. Three. And gets it again. Hart left open. Hart. Puts it in. Brunson kicks it out in the corner. Hart another three. It's good.
1: The Knicks' Josh Hart came alive in Game 2 of the Eastern Conference Finals Thursday. Hart dropped a career-best playoff performance with 26 points, leading a third-quarter explosion where New York outscored the Cavaliers 23-5. The 109-93 victory is the record ninth straight playoff win for the Knicks. The series shifts to Cleveland on Saturday, with New York leading 2-0. Still to come here on Early Today, Stephen Colbert takes his final bow. The lights go out at the Ed Sullivan Theater as The Late Show reaches its unceremonious end. We have the full Colbert rapport.
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9: On night one of the Colbert Report, back in the day, I said, anyone can read the news to you. I promise to feel the news at you. And I realized pretty soon in this job that our job over here was different. We were here to feel the news with you. And I don't know about you, but I sure have felt it.
1: After 11 years, Stephen Colbert brought The Late Show to an end last night. Despite his desire to have a normal finale, Colbert and friends soon had to deal with a pretty big problem, a wormhole that emerged at the Ed Sullivan Theater as a result of his cancellation.
10: You can go in kicking and screaming.
9: That one.
10: Or you can do what you've done for the past 30 years when faced with something dark. You stare it down. And you can laugh.
9: I'm sorry, John. Just can't think of any jokes to say about my giant gaping hole.
1: When not encountering interdimensional entities, Stephen made time for one last guest. After failing to land the Pope, he settled for Sir Paul McCartney. The legendary musician presented Colbert with a framed picture of the Beatles' first performance on the stage they were sitting on over 60 years ago.
9: Here to Stephen, you're better than the Beatles. No. Paul McCartney.
26: No, it doesn't.
9: It does. That's what I read.
1: Colbert then joined McCartney and many others to send off the late night institution with a performance of Hello Goodbye. The two then went into the basement to turn the lights off for one last time. Well, now to Spotify, where being an obsessive fan can get you more than some snarky statistics in your Wrapped every year. The music streamer on Thursday announced its Reserved program. 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
1: And here's what's making headlines this morning. Less than a minute before takeoff, SpaceX scrubbed its Starship test flight launch due to issues with its new launch pad in Texas. The 407-foot rocket is set for another launch today at 6:30 p.m. Eastern. The one-hour test flight will release mock Starlink satellites before splashing down in the Indian Ocean. In a late-stage clinical trial, Eli Lilly's newest weight loss drug helped people lose up to 30% of their body weight, or about 85 pounds. It's on par with bariatric surgery. The company says it expects to file for FDA approval as early as this year. And if you need a little wake up, Dunkin' brings back its viral iced beverage buckets just in time for the Memorial Day weekend. For $12.99, you can fill it with iced coffee or any of Dunkin's refreshers. We'll take an iced coffee here at Early today. We'll be right back.
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0: You're probably seeing those humanoid robots becoming a bigger part of everyday life, but a couple of new videos suggest they may not be ready for prime time just yet. Here's NBC's Ryan Chandler.
1: Oh my God, bro. Robot down. This is actual craziness. The future.
2: Just another day in the country's tech hub. Tiny humanoid robots attempting to cross a street in San Francisco. It doesn't go so well. Just the latest fail from these robots taking over the internet. Like this one trying to moonwalk to Michael Jackson's Billie Jean in China, but having some trouble with the stairs. Before just lying there for an uncomfortable amount of time, until you see here, someone slowly drags it off the stage. Experts say these robots, designed to eventually act as some sort of home helper, appear far off from being consumer ready.
3: We all want these robots to do the same thing, but we're still on kind of the long road there. If you buy one of these robots this year, your problems will not be solved.
2: That hasn't stopped some from trying to speed up that timeline. Like one traveler who wanted to bring his mini humanoid robot on a Southwest flight. You can see a perplexed flight attendant not sure what to do with it. The robot ended up in a seat instead of packed as a carry-on. Southwest ended up banning such robots going forward, not because of this incident exactly, but because of their lithium-ion batteries and the fire risk that comes with them. The humanoid robots are winning half marathons and starting to work in factories. But it seems working in the home isn't quite on the table yet. But that's a big yet.
3: We're in no way in danger of the robots taking over at this point.
2: Meaning humans can cross that street when the robots get there.
1: Robot down.
2: Ryan Chandler, NBC News.
1: Craziness.
0: Now to Georgia and an inventive way to save on gas. Here's Molly Hightower driving a Barbie dream camper. I love this. Equipped with an engine salvaged from an old power washer and an old go-kart frame. Hightower says it costs more than $60 to fill up his minivan, but only takes about $3 to fill up his new ride.
4: I've always kind of just had a niche for like building go-karts and little things. And once I started seeing how gas prices were and things like that, I was like, you know what? I'm going to start making little mini cars. And this is just one of them that I kept as my personal creation.
0: Hightower upgraded his Barbie cars with lights, music, a tablet screen, and other accessories. I need that, and I didn't even know I did. Thanks for watching early today. I'm Jessica Layton. Have a great holiday weekend. We'll see you back here on Monday.

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3: Developing right now on Morning News Now, holiday rush. This morning, tens of millions of Americans heading out of town for Memorial Day in what is expected to be a record-setting weekend for travel. All this as gas prices soar to their highest level in years. Plus, another round of severe storms could threaten those holiday plans. We are tracking it all. Also this morning, President Trump facing the fallout on Capitol Hill. Senate Republicans scrapping a vote on funding ICE and Border Patrol over concerns about that anti-weaponization fund that's $1.8 billion taxpayer dollars meant for those who say they were unfairly prosecuted under the Biden administration, which could include January 6 rioters pardoned by the president.
4: Look, under what circumstances would it ever make sense to provide restitution for people who were either pled guilty or were found guilty in a court of law?
5: Americans didn't vote for a slush fund to bail out January 6th insurrectionists with felony convictions.
3: Now, the president defending his plan. We will take you to Washington. Plus, a new warning from the Surgeon General about the dangers of too much screen time for kids. What parents need to know. And the last laugh, at least for now, Stephen Colbert signing off from The Late Show on CBS in a star-studded final episode last night. We will have the highlights and his message to viewers. What'd you think of the guest list?
6: I just, you know, was it the Pope? That's the big question. Was the Pope going to show up? We'll have your answer in just a moment. Good morning. Good to have you with us on this Friday before the Memorial Day weekend. I'm Joe Fryer.
3: There you go. It's Friday. It's a holiday. Isn't that nice? I'm Savannah Sellers. Thanks for being with us. We are going to begin this morning with that big Memorial weekend getaway that is now underway. Even though those gas prices are sky high, AAA predicts a record-breaking 45 million Americans will travel this weekend, with most people driving rather than flying.
6: It's not just high fuel prices impacting travel plans. Severe storms and flooding also wreaking havoc in what's expected to be a holiday weekend washout. NBC News senior correspondent Tom Costello has the latest.
7: On a rain-soaked highway near Chattanooga, a very close call as a semi tips over on I-24, sending sparks flying as it skids down the highway. While America's biggest city continues to dry out from the deluge that flooded streets, highways, and intersections, snarling traffic. New Yorkers wading through knee-deep water, with high winds bringing down trees and power lines Wednesday. A Waymo taxi flooded out in Atlanta and heavy traffic. Meanwhile, one of New York's critical high-density runways remains closed.
8: 422 is closed for a sinkhole over there.
7: After a sinkhole opened up on LaGuardia Runway 4.
9: The tower just called us and said they cannot take any more airplanes.
7: As the weather led to a cascade of delays and cancellations at all three New York airports, one Newark passenger says he was stuck on a plane for hours.
10: We ended up just sitting on the tarmac for 7 hours.
7: America's two busiest airports, Chicago and Atlanta, packed.
11: Come early and just prepare for anything.
7: And the start of more record-breaking passenger levels this summer.
12: For its part, American expects to carry a record 75 million passengers between now and Labor Day. That's 500 customers every minute.
7: And Americans are paying more. Domestic airfares now averaging $441 round trip, up 53% from a year ago. On the nation's roads, the national average now $4.56 a gallon, up from $3.18 a year ago, with the war pushing gas prices above $4 in all 50 states.
13: It's definitely a problem because we are headed to South Carolina, so this is a long trip.
14: Still, despite the higher airfares, the TSA is expecting to screen more than 18 million people this extended holiday weekend, and even more over the summer, with record numbers of travelers coming for the America 250 celebrations and the World Cup. All of that leading to very high numbers of passengers coming through America's cities. Back to you.
6: All right, Tom, thank you.
3: Now let's get to meteorologist Angie Lastman for a look at that travel forecast.
6: Angie, good morning.
15: Hi, guys. Good morning. We indeed have a couple of troubled spots when it comes to travel and even just being outdoors as we get through this weekend. Let's start with what we're seeing right now. Satellite and radar picking up a couple of spots that are kind of a bit bumpy this morning. You can see across parts of the Central Plains, we've already got some of those thunderstorms going. Same goes for parts of the Gulf Coast and then stretching up into the Mid-Atlantic. And those are just some spots that we're going to kind of see this pesky front hanging around, slow mover, anywhere from Texas to the Northeast is where it's going to make some impacts. We've got this cold ocean air kind of coming into the Northeast. You'll notice that if you get out the door today and even through the weekend, temperatures much cooler than they were at the start of the week. And then we've got this tropical moisture kind of fueling some of that flooding concern across parts of the Gulf Coast. So this is all going to be with us at least through Monday. Here's what the forecast looks like. Let's start with the Northeast. Cold, cloudy, rain, and more rain. That's really kind of the setup that we're going to see. New York City Saturday, just 58 degrees dealing with rain throughout the day. That goes into Sunday, mid 60s, and we finally get back into the 70s by Monday. And across the Northeast, I think Monday is going to be the best day of all. It doesn't mean that it's going to be a great day to be outdoors, but you will get some breaks in the rain and you'll see temperatures kind of rebound to those 70s. So it'll be a little more comfortable. As we move to the Midwest, much better for our friends there. Still some rain in Detroit on Saturday, but otherwise we've got high 70s, if not 80s in Chicago by Monday. We've got plenty of sunshine across the board for Minneapolis as well as St. Louis. Down through the South, more rain for our friends in Atlanta. It'll be warm, of course, into the 80s, but they'll have to dodge some of those raindrops. Dallas, you, of course, are seeing temperatures in the 80s, too. Not so much when it comes to the rain. And then Miami looked great. Upper 80s, 90s, plenty of sunshine there. I think we all need to book a trip to Miami. Or how about Phoenix, where there's full sunshine, temperatures into the 90s.
16: Wow.
15: If we look closer to the coast for our friends across the West, San Francisco, you end up into the mid-60s with a little bit more cloud cover, but really not a bad forecast from Seattle to Los Angeles, Denver even, into the low 80s. Sunday and Monday, and we'll see plenty of sunshine in both of those places. So really, the trouble spots are going to be parts of the Southeast and the Northeast. Otherwise, looks like a great weekend for everyone.
6: Your delivery there was perfect, by the way. You were like, cold, cloudy, rain.
15: No, more rain. Yesterday it was lousy, lousy. Listen, I'm a straight shooter, guys. I got to tell you how it is.
16: I've been seeing all these memes that are like an evil genius being like, let's give them a taste of summer, and then rain out their Memorial Day.
15: Exactly. And it's just a picture of me?
16: Yeah. Exactly.
6: Right. You're the evil genius.
15: I wish I could change it for my own benefit too, guys.
16: All right. We'll see you in an hour. Thanks, Andrew. It. Well, now let's get to Capitol Hill, where Senate leaders have canceled a planned funding vote over the Trump administration's anti-weaponization fund. This comes as lawmakers are expressing their concerns on this nearly $1.8 billion fund that would give payouts to people who claim they were targeted by the government. As NBC News correspondent Alice Barr tells us, some Republicans are also pushing back on this and other issues.
17: Hi there. President Trump is coming off a clean sweep of candidates he endorsed in Republican primaries. And there's no question he has broad GOP support in Congress. But the strength of the opposition to a couple key issues is raising questions about Republican fault lines. Fresh off primary victories for Trump-backed candidates, the president is hitting headwinds in Congress, with some Republicans balking at a pair of priorities. First up, a $1.8 billion anti-weaponization fund.
18: This is just stupid on stilts.
17: The plan to use taxpayer money to pay back people who claim they were unfairly prosecuted under the Biden administration. That could include convicted January 6 rioters the president pardoned.
18: These people don't deserve restitution. Many of them deserve to be in prison.
17: The Senate scrapped a Thursday vote on a Republican package to fund ICE and Border Patrol after a closed-door briefing with top Justice Department officials on the anti-weaponization fund left GOP senators with serious questions.
19: The kind of gut reaction is, that's not right. And if it's not right, we shouldn't be doing it.
17: Cassidy is one of two sitting Republican senators President Trump opposed in the primaries. Now, with some GOP members of both the Senate and House also objecting to $1 billion in funding for White House ballroom security.
20: What I do not support is one single dime of taxpayer money going to a ballroom.
17: NBC News pressed the president on the new fractures.
20: Are you losing control of the Senate, Senate Republicans?
21: I don't know. I really don't know.
17: The president still has broad GOP support in Congress and has sharply defended his proposals, long railing against Biden-era prosecutions and arguing the White House
21: won't be a very secure place
17: without the ballroom funding. Police officers who defended the Capitol on January 6 have already sued to block the anti-weaponization fund. The acting attorney general said an applicant's record of violent behavior would be taken into consideration, with five commissioners set to be chosen in the coming weeks to decide who gets paid. Back to you.
3: All right, Alice, thank you.
6: Staying in Washington, the Senate wasn't the only chamber of Congress to abandon votes this week. Yesterday, House GOP leaders canceled a vote on the Iran War Powers Resolution, something that did advance in the Senate earlier this week.
3: The measure would require President Trump to remove U.S. troops from Iran that are not necessary to defend the U.S. and its allies from imminent attack. It will now come up for a vote after the Memorial Day recess in June.
6: For more on this, let's bring in NBC News White House correspondent Monica Alba. Monica, good to have you with us. So what are House Republicans saying about why this vote was canceled and how are Democrats responding?
22: Well, Joe and Savannah, this is another interesting example of some of the cracks that we are seeing that are just emerging more and more within the Republican Party. And essentially, Republicans are saying that they had some members who couldn't be present for this vote, and that's why they scrapped it. But Democrats are taking a different approach. They're saying that they believe that this would have passed. This would have potentially limited the president's ability to continue this conflict with Iran. Here is how Congressman Meeks specifically put the situation. Listen.
23: We had a vote because of this president's war of choice that was going to pass. We had the votes without question, and they knew it.
22: And what's important to remind everybody about this is that the president doesn't even think he needs this kind of congressional approval for the ongoing war because of the current ceasefire. But it's that 60-day deadline that has already expired, according to lawmakers, that would require the president to do this and certainly would apply if he decides to restart major combat military operations, guys.
3: So, Monica, the House failed to pass a similar resolution last week, but notably, three Republicans crossed the aisle to vote with Democrats in favor of it. Walk us through how Republicans have changed their stance on this as this war stretched on.
22: Over the weeks, we have really just seen the polling kind of reflect and capture a snapshot of what I think a lot of these lawmakers are coming to terms with, which is this is a very unpopular war, and it has driven up prices, the price of gas, groceries, a lot of other things that Americans were already contending with and facing. And so given that, you have seen some Republicans and many Democratic critics raise those concerns about why this needs to continue. But also, you're really seeing this, and you talked about this with Senator Cassidy as well, who is a Republican. The Republicans who had been allies of the president that the president has gone against have now also become even more critical after we have seen them lose primaries like Senator Cassidy did in the Senate.
6: Monica, let's switch gears here. The DNC released that long-awaited 2024 autopsy election report. Also, the DNC chair basically apologizing. Talk about some of the key takeaways here.
22: Yeah, and this was kind of a weird one because this was commissioned by the DNC, but it wasn't completed. It's riddled with errors and inaccuracies. And the DNC had said some months ago that they were never going to release it. It was never going to become public. But then they changed their minds and did put it out, they said, in the interest of transparency. But some of the interesting insights within it are the idea that Joe Biden's White House, the last administration, didn't do enough, according to this DNC autopsy, to support Vice President Harris when she emerged and when she obviously took over the ticket when former President Biden dropped out. So they talk a little bit about that and just some of the soul searching that Democrats need to do and the party overall to change in order to be, as they would say, victorious in the coming elections. But something else that they focused on is this idea that they need to appeal more, according to this report, to middle America and to some of those voters that obviously were not there and that could have contributed to the former vice president's defeat in 2024.
6: All right. Guys. Monica Alba, thank you so much.
3: Well, in Minnesota, the Justice Department has announced charges against 15 people for allegedly defrauding Medicaid and several other state-run social services programs. As NBC News Chief Justice and National Affairs Correspondent Kelly O'Donnell tells us, the alleged scheme totaled more than $90 million.
0: In Minnesota, the FBI urged the public to help find a fleeing suspect caught on video, wanted in a sweeping health care fraud investigation.
1: I want you to get a good look at him.
0: Authorities say the man jumped off a fourth-story balcony, visibly limping to escape arrest.
1: Too often here in Minnesota lately, fraudsters have turned government programs into their own personal ATMs.
0: The Department of Justice investigation announced charges against 15 they describe as owners of child care centers and Medicaid providers. The DOJ says this fraud scheme could have reached $90 million, putting the vulnerable at risk.
2: One patient was supposed to be receiving 24-hour care through this program, but he was actually being serviced by a fraudster and received no services. This patient was later found dead.
0: In a separate investigation, a lengthy prison sentence, nearly 42 years behind bars for Amy Bach, convicted in a $250 million COVID-related case as the former head of a nonprofit food program that prosecutors said filed fraudulent claims and took kickbacks.
16: Police in Minnesota say they have arrested that fleeing suspect at a home linked to one of his alleged co-conspirators, charged in what the DOJ calls a fraud scheme.
6: All right, Kelly, thank you. A Virginia judge issued a major decision in that high-profile school shooting case. Yesterday, Newport News Circuit Court Judge Rebecca Robinson dismissed all criminal charges against a former elementary school assistant principal, Ebony Parker. She was charged with not doing enough to prevent a school shooting.
4: The court is of the legal opinion that this is not a crime, not under the common law of Virginia, nor under the code of Virginia. Therefore, I do grant defense motion to strike in whole on all counts, all eight counts of felony child abuse and endangerment under indictment CR.
6: Parker there, you could be seen and heard sobbing as she was cleared of the eight felony counts of child endangerment against her. She faced one count for each bullet inside the gun of the six-year-old who shot his teacher back in January 2023. Prosecutors had alleged that Parker ignored Richneck Elementary School staff when they warned her four times that the first grader had brought a gun to school. She could have faced up to 5 years in prison for each count. The judge said Parker's actions did not constitute a crime under Virginia state law. This move abruptly brings an end to a first-of-its-kind trial meant to hold administrators accountable in school shootings.
16: Well, Facebook parent company Meta is settling a major youth mental health lawsuit, which was brought on by a Kentucky school district against multiple social media companies. Now, Meta was the last one to settle after co-defendants TikTok, Snap, and YouTube parent company Alphabet all reached similar settlements earlier this week. The companies are accused of creating addictive social media platforms that drive up anxiety, depression, and self-harm among youth, leaving schools to deal with the consequences.
6: The companies still deny the allegations, and they say they've taken measures to protect young users. The financial terms of the settlement were not disclosed, but the school district had sought more than $60 million to create a 15-year program to help tackle mental health issues caused by social media. The lawsuit was selected as a bellwether for 1,200 similar claims brought by other school districts.
16: NBC News legal analyst Misty Maris joins us now to talk more about this. Misty, always good to have you with us. Good morning. So the settlement, it doesn't include, of course, an admission of guilt. That's not what a settlement means. But what can we learn from this decision by Meta and the other social media companies to settle rather than go to trial?
24: So every time you have a settlement, to your point, Savannah, the first line in that settlement agreement is nobody is admitting liability. This is for the purpose of avoiding protracted litigation. But what we can see from settling this case, this is the first one that's brought by a school district that was going to go to trial. And looking back at the cases that have gone to trial thus far, there's one in California brought by a single plaintiff, liability ruling ultimately. Then you have New Mexico brought by a state, liability. So now this was the first school district case. And presumably what Meta is doing and the other social media companies looking at this globally, there's many cases waiting in the wings and strategically acting. So settling some and pushing others towards trial. So I think this is part of a larger global strategy relating to all of the cases that they're facing.
6: You know, the

0: portion of them. And the legal theories, for the most part, are negligence and public nuisance. So that's similar to what we saw play out in the other cases that have gone to trial, similar legal theories. I think you're going to see some of these getting picked off as they get closer and closer to the courtroom. And then there'll be one at some point that will go all the way. I'm wondering if there is a movement by both the plaintiff's attorneys as well as the social media companies looking at these cases. Which ones do they believe are the strongest? Which ones do they believe will be the best tester cases? Because they're not selecting them. They're getting chosen randomly. So we could see this other cases resolving before actually going to trial as well.
1: So, Missy, there's this patchwork of legal action taking place across the country. But if we focus in on this particular one here that was just settled. So, you know, Meta pays this money, as these other platforms did. There's that financial piece of it. But could we see any real change be forced on these platforms that means stricter protections for kids, that means we don't see some of this mental health harm?
0: So settlements include non-monetary concessions too, meaning things that aren't money. I doubt that any of these social media companies are going to agree to that in a settlement, because a settlement is an agreement, some sweeping change. But keep an eye on New Mexico, because that case brought by the attorney general, $375 million damages. However, it is in phase two. And part of what phase two is, a judge contemplating whether to impose changes, including changes to the algorithm to make it less addictive, that could be imposed by a court order. Now, what does that mean from the global perspective? That's just New Mexico. So you have other attorney generals, 30 plus, seeking similar relief across the country. What if those cases come out differently? What if the imposition of change is different? It's a difficult thing, but I think you could see their hand forced, specifically when it comes to the cases that are brought by the states.
1: All right, Misty, thank you so much. Well, the motorsport community is mourning the loss of a legend today after NASCAR superstar Kyle Busch died at the age of 41. His family posted on social media yesterday that he had been hospitalized with a severe illness and would be undergoing treatment. They did not specify the illness. And then hours later, NASCAR confirmed in a statement he had passed away. Busch is one of the most decorated drivers in NASCAR's history. He won 234 races across NASCAR's three national series. He also won Cup Series titles in 2015 and 2019. In a statement, NASCAR said, "Our entire family is heartbroken by the loss of Kyle Busch, a future Hall of Famer. Kyle was a rare talent, one who comes along once in a generation."
2: Last night marked the end of an era in late-night TV. Stephen Colbert hosted the very last late show on CBS. Paramount Skydance announced it was canceling the show last July, calling it a financial decision. Colbert sat in that chair for 11 years, taking over from the great David Letterman.
1: As you would expect, the show was filled with celebrity cameos. We're showing them here on your screen. Bryan Cranston, Tim Meadows, who Colbert worked with since the early 1990s, and Paul Rudd. And after a running gag, as Joe pointed out earlier this morning, that the Pope would be the last guest, Colbert revealed Paul McCartney as the real final guest. Before things took a sci-fi turn, here's a taste of it all.
3: I'll say to you what I've said to every audience for the last 11 years, and I have meant it every time. Have a good show. Thanks for being here. And let's do it, y'all. Tonight is our final broadcast from the Ed Sullivan Theater, where... No, we were lucky enough to be here for the last 11 years.
4: Yes.
3: All right, that was... Can't take this for granted. We're planning on doing a huge special this evening, but the thing is, we like to think every episode of The Late Show is kind of special. And we thought the best way to celebrate what we've done over the last 11 years is just do a regular episode.
5: You said there's nothing special happening tonight?
3: Well, I mean, as I was saying, we're doing a normal episode of The Late Show, which is always kind of special.
5: Maybe I could be your last guest.
3: That would be great, Brian. The thing is, and I'm right here, we already have a pretty special one lined up. Paul, you'd be my perfect last guest. What are you doing here, Paul?
6: Well, I was just in the area. I was doing some errands.
3: Oh, yeah?
6: Yeah, actually, I brought something for you.
3: That's here?
6: Right here.
3: Wow. Here to Stephen, you're better than the Beatles.
6: No.
3: Paul McCartney.
6: No, it doesn't.
3: It does. That's what I read.
7: The hole's here. You can't ignore it. The only choice you have now.

0: is how you choose to walk through it. You can go in kicking and screaming.
1: That one.
0: Or you can do what you've done for the past 30 years when faced with something dark. You stare it down, and you can laugh.

0: And that's exactly what happened. It's now just an empty hole there where the Ed Sullivan Theater once sat. It was such a fitting bookend because when you think of the fact that the Beatles had their iconic 1964 performance on the Ed Sullivan Show to bring out Paul McCartney to play it to a close, it just felt right.
1: It's just in that moment. It's like he's so quick. You're better than the Beatles. Right. This is so good. Ugh, we'll miss him. All right, much more to come here on Morning News Now. Later this hour, growing concerns about an Ebola outbreak in Africa. The new precautions here in the U.S. to keep the deadly disease from reaching American soil.
0: Up first, right after the break, new developments out of the U.K. Why police are renewing a call for witnesses in their investigation into the former Prince Andrew. We'll be right back.
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0: Welcome back. We are following some new developments out of the UK this morning. British police are renewing their call for witnesses as they investigate alleged misconduct involving Andrew Mountbatten Windsor, the younger brother of King Charles. Investigators say they're reviewing new information tied to Jeffrey Epstein. That includes reports a woman was taken to a Windsor property for sexual purposes in 2010. Police say they've been in touch with the woman's lawyer and hope to speak with her. The former Prince Andrew was arrested earlier this year on suspicion of misconduct in public office following scrutiny over his ties to Epstein. The 66-year-old has not been charged. He denies any wrongdoing.
1: Well, U.S. officials are rushing to keep a fast-moving Ebola outbreak in Africa from reaching American soil, now diverting some international flights for extra screening. It comes as protesters in the Democratic Republic of the Congo set fire to a medical clinic amid growing fears over the deadly virus. NBC News correspondent Maggie Vespa has the latest.
10: Outrage amid Africa's Ebola outbreak. New video showing a medical clinic engulfed in flames. Authorities say protesters were angry officials wouldn't release the body of a loved one likely killed by the virus. Here, beds burned to a crisp. Experts stressing safe burials are critical because Ebola can spread through contact with infected remains. This as the race to contain the outbreak wreaks havoc in the skies. With an Air France flight to Detroit diverted to Canada Wednesday after U.S. officials say a passenger from the Democratic Republic of Congo boarded in error. Customs and Border Protection not clarifying whether the traveler had recently been in the DRC or was exhibiting symptoms of Ebola. Debbie Mister was on that flight.
11: I'm very concerned. I have friends that have, you know, immune problems. Why was this person allowed on this plane? How did they slip through?
10: The U.S. now sending all passengers who have visited affected countries in the last 3 weeks to Washington Dulles International Airport, where the CDC will conduct enhanced public health entry screenings. Meanwhile, chilling new images of Dr. Peter Stafford, the American surgeon infected with Ebola, in a fully enclosed biocontainment pod earlier this week. The doctor saying, before I was evacuated, I was feeling really concerned I wasn't going to make it. And now I'm cautiously optimistic. But experts say with cases soaring in Africa, global spread is likely.
1: Would you be surprised to see cases in the U.S.?
12: I would not be surprised to see cases in the United States. However, we do have a network of hospitals that are prepared to deal with it. It gives us an advantage over other countries.
13: And amid all of this stateside, there's definitely some finger pointing going on. NBC News spoke to a dozen former federal employees who say the Trump administration's gutting of USAID funding last year has slowed America's response to this Ebola outbreak, allowing case numbers they believe to climb higher and faster. Back to you.
1: All right, Maggie, thank you. And by the way, ahead of next month's World Cup, the Democratic Republic of the Congo has moved its soccer training camp to Belgium.
0: All right, a U.S. aircraft carrier, the USS Nimitz, has arrived in the Caribbean Sea amid these escalating tensions between the U.S. and Cuba.
1: Yeah, the ship arrived the same day the Justice Department announced murder charges against former Cuban President Raul Castro. President Trump denies his administration is trying to intimidate the island nation. NBC News senior national security correspondent Courtney Kuby has the details.
14: The USS Nimitz carrier strike group arrived in the Caribbean Sea on Wednesday after it spent several weeks down off the coast of South America. Now, this was intended to be the Nimitz's swan song of a deployment. It's the Navy's oldest carrier, and it was intended to go spend some time on an exercise off the coast of South America with a bunch of South American partners, then make its way back up to Norfolk, Virginia, where it would be decommissioned. But the Navy just announced that, in fact, they're going to extend its life for at least 10 months into 2027. And now it's arrived not too far from Cuba. Of course, this comes as the Trump administration has made it clear that they see Cuba as a direct national security threat to the United States. The carrier strike group, which includes two escort ships, is a show of force, or a show of presence, at least, to Cuba. Now, U.S. officials tell us that there is no indication of any imminent U.S. military movement on Cuba. But the reality is the regime there is facing a lot of turmoil. There have been protests recently in recent weeks by Cuban citizens, specifically over the fact that they have a terrible time with energy. They don't have electricity for large portions of the day. And there has been an enormous gas shortage all across the island, leading to these widespread protests. Now, that turmoil may be something that the Trump administration could try to exploit. Just on Thursday, we heard from President Trump, where he said that Cuba is a failed state. Secretary of State Marco Rubio also repeated that, and again repeated the idea that Cuba is a national security risk to the United States. But he declined to say what the Trump administration could possibly do about that potential national security risk, repeating instead that it's an island only miles from the United States, and there are adversaries that actively operate on that island. As of now, this show of presence by these U.S. Navy ships seems to be nothing more than that. But with the extended life of the Nimitz, it's possible that they could stay there afloat, not too far from Cuba, for weeks or even months. Guys, back to you.
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0: Coming up on Morning News Now, an apology to military families after a series of insurance issues.
15: It shouldn't take an outside entity, you know, to say to you, look, buddy, you're screwing over a lot of veterans right now.
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14: Plus, promising new research that suggests popular weight loss drugs could help slow down cancer. We'll be right back.
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17: Some people say that TalkSport is possessed by the Premier League, but that's just not cricket. 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
14: Welcome back. We are following some major health headlines this morning, including promising new research suggesting GLP-1 drugs may help slow the spread of some cancers.
0: Plus, a new warning from the Surgeon General's office about screen time in kids. It links too much time online to health concerns like anxiety, depression, and sleep issues.
14: An important conversation. We've got NBC News medical reporter Dr. Akshay Sial here to have that with us. Dr. Sial, good morning. Great to see you. Let's start on these GLP-1s. I mean, literally, I said yesterday to Dr. Azar, it feels like every day we have a new headline when it comes to these, and now maybe slowing some cancers.
18: You're absolutely right. Every day I wake up and there's a new positive benefit of GLP-1s. I haven't seen too many negative studies come out. And, you know, this is preliminary research. This is going to be presented at an upcoming conference, a cancer conference. And, you know, really, guys, what they found here is they looked at 7 different types of cancers. I'll just read them out to you. Breast, colon, kidney, liver, lung, pancreatic, and prostate. And what they found is that people who were started on a GLP-1, whether it was for type 2 diabetes or obesity, we don't know. We also don't know what dose they were on. People who were started on that versus people who weren't, you can see some numbers on your screen there. Virtually every cancer except kidney cancer was less likely to spread. Only a few met what we call statistical significance, meaning it's a sort of stronger signal. You can see 2 on your screen there. Lung cancer and breast cancer were the most likely to progress. Lung cancer about 50% less likely to go to stage 4. Breast cancer 43% less likely to spread.
0: As you mentioned, this is early. Wow. So what is it patients should keep in mind if they're considering a GLP-1 for any sort of cancer?
18: So I wouldn't put a patient on a GLP-1 yet just for cancer.
14: Okay.
18: Progression prevention, that they were not there yet. So in this case, they were started on if they met an indication, which is, you know, diabetes or obesity, we talk about all the time. But I think, you know, going forward, why is this even a thing? Why is this happening? A couple of things they pointed out. You know, GLP-1s, we know this, reduce inflammation, even sometimes independent of weight loss. If you don't lose weight, sometimes the inflammation in the body even goes down.
14: Right.
18: Another reason, guys, tumor cells actually have GLP-1 receptors on them. So by targeting that, there may be something going on that they're less likely to spread. maybe changes how they use energy. We just don't know, and it's why I wouldn't put a patient on it yet.
14: Wow. All right. Lots of research clearly to be done there, because that's exciting. Okay. Let's talk about the Surgeon General's report on screen time. In some ways, telling us what we already knew, but hearing it directly from the Surgeon General's office and with this big report.
18: Yes. And guys, I have a copy of the report here. You can see there's a sort of big, scary-looking device on it. You can see it on your screen there. It's about 43 pages. I actually suggest everyone look at it. It's quite comprehensive and thorough. And really, you know, they start off the report sort of saying the evidence is mixed behind screen time. It's not quite clear. It's not, you know, a screaming sort of thing that screen time all the time is bad, because you could be using it for social media. You could be using it for GLP-1 cancer study. Those involve screens as well.
14: Right.
18: I mean, really what they found, guys, was that, you know, depending on which age group you're in, whether it's school-aged kids, young-aged kids, teenager, the harms are different. So teenagers tend to see more, you know, mental health problems versus young children. We tend to see more developmental delays and those sorts of things. So really all sorts of harms. I'd highly recommend everyone check out that report.
0: The cover there looks like the furnace in the Home Alone movies there in the basement there. Very, very haunting there.
14: Don't touch.
0: Just what parents want to know is just what are some of the things they can do to at least help their kids build healthier screen time habits.
18: So, you know, a lot of the tech companies, to their credit, have put out features on the phones that say, you know, there's the screen time. You know, iPhone and Apple have this where you can actually set limits. Parents can set limits. They can actually block certain apps from being used. That is one thing I would recommend. You know, two, set screen-free times as a family. You know, every family is going to have individual needs, and not everyone is going to have the same screen time at limits. So work as a family, develop a plan. It's something the report actually mentions. And then no phones during meals or at school. We've seen a lot of schools, if you guys have been following, have come out with cell phone bans. So it's going to be interesting to see how this follows going forward. But again, highly recommend people check out that report.
14: All right, Dr. Sile, always great to have you. Thank you so much.
0: Staying on health news, we have an update in our ongoing series, The Cost of Denial, where we investigate the challenges some Americans face with their insurance coverage. Earlier this month, we brought you a story about more than a dozen military families that were facing serious problems with their health care provider. Well, now the CEO of that company is apologizing. NBC News correspondent Aaron McLaughlin has the details.
19: You faxed.
20: Yes.
19: You faxed again.
20: Yes.
19: You called.
20: Yes.
19: You contacted your lawmaker.
20: Yes. Yes.
19: You posted on social media.
20: Yes.
19: And the one thing that made a difference.
21: You.
19: NBC.
20: NBC. You.
22: When we first met retired Sergeant First Class Guy Shoemaker, he was struggling.
23: The safest thing would be for you to get a feeding tube.
20: Not.
23: I know.
20: Not a fan.
23: Cough.
22: After surviving stage 2 throat cancer, Guy, along with his wife, Kathy, were battling to get coverage for critical care.
20: It's a click. Somebody's just got to check the box and say this person doesn't have an OHI.
22: OHI stands for Other Health Insurance. His healthcare administrator, TriWest Healthcare Alliance, mistakenly believing Guy had other health insurance because of his separate vision plan, repeatedly denied his claims.
19: It's still happening.
20: Yes.
22: TriWest serves 4.2 million military personnel and family members across 26 states. And we found Guy was far from alone. NBC News spoke with more than a dozen beneficiaries struggling with various coverage issues.
19: And now, a mea culpa. 2 weeks after our initial report, the company's CEO released this letter to beneficiaries saying, "I want to personally take the opportunity to apologize to those of you who've experienced challenges with other health insurance on our watch." The letter acknowledges the issue led to denials, delay, and frustration.
24: Do you think that was because you spoke out?
15: Yes. It shouldn't take an outside entity, you know, to say to you, "Look, buddy, you're screwing over a lot of veterans right now."
22: In the letter, the TriWest CEO says the OHI denial rate is now down to 1.3%, nearly half what it was a year ago, and that the company has set up a special email address for those facing OHI problems. He adds, "We are in the process of making systems changes and customer service changes to improve the beneficiary experience."
20: These are just all the latest bills.
22: Guy says he recently was contacted by a new TriWest representative who at last resolved his final OHI. But he also knows there are other TriWest members still struggling with their claims. His message to them?
15: You have to step up and demand.
24: You're going to have to battle.
15: Yes, don't sit back and take it. I mean, stand up and fight for what you earned.
22: Well, we have been following up with the 13 other TriWest beneficiaries that we have been in contact with. Many of them say their issues go way beyond the problem with other health insurance. All of them say that a TriWest representative has reached out to help them resolve their coverage issues, although still some say they are facing denials that they believe are wrong. Back to you.
0: All right, Erin McLaughlin, thank you.
1: Wow, powerful report there. Coming up, calling for reform. When we return in our Money Minute, the renewed push by several states to separate Live Nation and Ticketmaster after that landmark antitrust verdict.
0: And Memorial Day weekend is for sun, fun, and shopping. A look at some of the biggest sales that could save you a lot of money. Morning News Now, we'll be right back.
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0: Welcome back. With schools getting ready to close for summer break, many students might be looking to make some extra cash. But experts say this year it might be tough to find a summer job. Reporter Charlie Wojciechowski from our NBC Chicago station breaks down what's affecting the summer hiring market and how young job seekers can improve their chances.
25: Hi, what can I get for you today?
26: Behind the counter or behind the grill? Traditional summer jobs for young people may be harder to come by this year. Just ask Alex Zinoviev, a student at East West University.
27: Especially if you have no experience in any industry, it will be really tough, I guess, this year. Especially this year.
26: Chicago-based outplacement and executive coaching company Challenger Gray & Christmas predicts that employers will add only about 790,000 jobs during the months of May, June, and July. That's down slightly from last summer, and the lowest number since the Bureau of Labor Statistics started tracking that data in 1948.
28: We've seen rising inflation, extra cost of goods, really starting to affect the industries where teens usually get hired.
26: Not only will there be fewer jobs available, but there'll be fewer young people looking for them. Only about 1 in 3 teens expects to work this summer.
28: It's not because they're lazier than teenagers of the past. A lot of them are doing resume building activities.
26: The city of Chicago expects to hire around 29,000 teens and young people as part of its Chicago Youth Works Employment Program. Many of those at the Park District.
4: And if you're looking for a job this summer, the advice from the experts is perhaps cast off some of the high-tech approaches and go old school.
28: One of the things that still really sets you apart, if you're willing to go around town and walk in with a paper resume and let people know you're looking for work.
26: Recent Columbia grad Robert Bavra is networking with his professors to find a job he hopes will launch his career.
6: Hopefully start off as an internship and then go from there and maybe stay at the company or wherever I end up.
0: All right, thanks to Charlie Wojciechowski for that report. Experts say teens who are interested in summer work should start looking before school lets out. They should also tap into their networks, do a little networking, including your teachers and your coaches.
1: We've got more money news for you now, starting with a new setback for Waymo's expansion down south.
0: NBC News business and economy reporter Emily Lorsch is here with your Money Minute. Emily, good morning.
1: Good morning, guys. According to multiple reports, Waymo is halting its robo-taxi service in several cities. Last week, the Alphabet-owned company issued a recall due to a software issue that could increase the risk of a crash on a flooded street. Then earlier this week, during a storm in Atlanta, an empty Waymo car stopped on a road that was flooded, causing concern. Waymo says the car was removed and that safety is the company's, quote, top priority. We've reached out for further comment. And Live Nation is facing renewed pressure to split off Ticketmaster after a new court filing puts that request from a coalition of states front and center. One of several proposed remedies, along with requiring the entertainment giant to sell off some of its amphitheaters and pay back customers. This comes about a month after Live Nation was found to have illegally monopolized the ticket selling industry during a high-stakes antitrust trial in New York, despite the company's settlement with the Justice Department. A hearing is expected to take place in July, and we've reached out to Live Nation and haven't yet heard back. And more from the live event space, Spotify seems to be listening to fans' complaints about how hard it is to score tickets to see their favorite artists. The streaming platform is rolling out a new feature to help people get those seats. The program is called Reserved, and it's expected to set aside a pair of tickets for an artist's top listeners so they have an opportunity to purchase seats before they go on sale for everyone else. The company says it will use listening habits and account activity to determine who qualifies. So excuse me, Joe and Savannah, I'm going to go over there, just kind of plug in my phone, put on some playlists on repeat, and then hope that I get my numbers up so I can score those tickets.
0: Yep. Yeah. That is a smart strategy there. So
1: interesting,
0: leave it playing all night long.
1: They're going to get in that game.
0: All right. Thanks, Emily. Appreciate it. Memorial Day weekend isn't just about barbecues and beach trips. Millions of Americans are also getting ready to hit the sales.
1: Right.
0: A recent survey by Retail Me Not found 54% of shoppers plan to buy something during the holiday weekend. I feel like 100% of shoppers will buy something. But anyway, they're planning to spend way less, though, than they usually do.
1: Yeah, experts say many Americans have a much tighter budget with those rising gas prices and grocery prices, so their purchases will be selective and planned in advance.
0: NBC Select reporter Zoe Mallon is here with everything you need to know to get the best bang for your buck. Good morning. So first of all, just walk us through what are the items we're focused on right now. I know we did mattresses for President's Day.
1: Yes.
0: Is that over now? Do we move on to something else?
1: Mattresses
0: no, we still
1: are
0: go
1: there.
0: To,
1: right. Oh, yes. Yeah. So that is really the bread and butter of these three-day holiday weekend sales is mattresses and those big home and kitchen appliances.
9: Ooh, wow.
1: But because this is the start of summer, we all are looking at those grill deals, patio furniture, even some of those beach essentials. So if you need any of that, this is your time to stock up. And then also make sure you're looking at those travel deals, suitcases and toiletry bags, especially if you have a road trip coming up or maybe you're going to a really exciting destination this summer. And then because people are looking to save anywhere they can right now. If you're someone who just is looking to save on essentials like sunscreen or maybe toiletry bags, toiletries like, you know, body wash or things like that, those are on sale right now. This is the first grilling and gathering holiday, as I like to think about it. So even some groceries might be on sale too at your local market.
9: Interesting. All right, flip side, what's not a good time to buy?
1: Okay, two things you absolutely should not buy right now. First is tech. We tend to not see worthwhile tech deals until Amazon Prime Day, which actually is a month earlier this year in June. So you don't have to wait as long, as well as during those back-to-school tech sales in July and August. And then finally, I know it's very hard to resist those summer fashion deals right now. If you need sandals and shorts, there will be sales,
10: But we'll see even better prices come clearance sales a little later on this summer.
0: When you don't want them anymore.
10: I know. So true.
0: Gotta think ahead. What are some of the retailers that are having the biggest sales?
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10: Yeah, so the number one thing you should do is stack your savings. In addition to taking advantage of that discount price, use a credit card that helps you earn cash back. 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We also recommend comparison shopping to see who has the lowest prices and the lowest shipping fees. And make sure you're paying attention to shipping prices. Gas is higher right now, which means that shipping prices will likely be higher too.
0: What are you going to buy?
10: I am buying a new toiletry bag because I went on a trip recently.
9: When you said that, I was like, that's interesting.
10: Yes, my toiletry bag was overflowing. So, no, we are fixing that this holiday
9: weekend.
10: And
9: then they get, like, makeup on them and everything. It's like, you need a new one.
10: Exactly.
9: All right, Zoe, thank you so much.
10: Thank
9: I think
10: you.
9: We might have a QR code we could pull up right here. 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

0: graduation season, so we are ending this hour by spotlighting an iconic part of almost every college campus, the mascot.
1: 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NBC Nightly News anchor Tom Yamas has those big reveals.
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2: The students who secretly embody the school mascot,
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6: We are the Hokey Bird.
7: Guess who?
2: From the Ohio State mascot, Brutus Buckeye, and Kansas's Baby Jay, to Otto the Orange at Syracuse University, and Sebastian the Ibis at the University of Miami. The students behind the iconic characters bringing school spirit to new heights.
8: It's always going to be in the top five coolest things I've ever done.
2: And at the University of South Carolina,
9: best mascot! Best mascot!
2: Just listen to the class of 2026's reaction. Students like Braden Hensley donned the yellow feet for the final time at commencement, stopping by for a quick moment with mom and dad, before leading thousands of grads in one final spirit-filled celebration.
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1: I love that they can still wear the feet, though. Yeah. Like, they're unmasked, but they get to keep the giant feet.
0: I'm so into this concept. I'm surprised it hasn't happened sooner.
1: Exactly.
0: You know what I mean? Like, yeah, give them their due.
1: It'll happen until you're sick of it. All right. Yeah. That's going to do it for this hour of Morning News Now.
0: Stay with us, though. The news continues right now.

0: Good morning and happy Friday. I'm Savannah Sellers.
1: I'm Joe Fryer. Right now on Morning News Now, holiday havoc. Mother Nature not making the unofficial start of summer easy. Tens of millions of Americans slated to take to America's highways and skyways for the Memorial Day long weekend. But severe storms are battering much of the country, causing thousands of flight disruptions in the past 2 days alone. So what's the weather looking like this weekend? Our Angie Lastman is tracking it all coming up. Don't worry, we're also watching your wallet over the next few days. Why it's not only the bumped up prices of burgers and brats that might actually pour cold water on your cookout this holiday weekend. Plus, a sobering shock to the world of racing. Kyle Busch, perhaps one of the best known NASCAR drivers in history, has died at the age of 41, or on the severe illness that his family says took his life far too soon. And later in the hour, good night and good luck. After more than 1,800 monologues, Stephen Colbert took his final late show bow. Overnight, he was flanked by A-list stars as the curtain opens on an uncertain era for those treasured late night laughs. It was part of the fun going into the evening. We didn't know who was on the guest list for the final night, so you could kind of see what happened. It was even a longer program than normal.
0: Right, 1,800 monologues.
1: That's a lot of funny.
0: That is an accomplishment.
1: All right, let's begin this hour with the busy Memorial Day weekend now underway. A record-breaking 45 million people are expected to shrug off those rising fuel costs and travel over the holiday period, with most hitting the road.
0: But severe weather is expected to put a damper on some travel plans. Storms and flooding are impacting drivers, while thousands of flights have been delayed or canceled in the last couple days. NBC News correspondent Emily Ikeda has the latest. Emily, good morning.
2: Hey there. Well, the great getaway is already underway. Despite those sky-high gas prices, the $45 it took to fill up a midsize SUV this time last year is now closer to $65. And while we're talking about more expensive travel, more congestion, wet weather, still a record number of Americans are determined to celebrate this holiday weekend.
3: The deluge of rain and wind across much of the country, marking a soggy and turbulent unofficial start to summer. This truck sliding and flipping over on a slick Tennessee highway Thursday. While new video shows floodwaters sweeping this woman in New York off her feet. And it made a mess for those flying to their Memorial Day destinations. High winds brought on by severe weather in Colorado prompting a ground stop at Denver International. More than 17,000 flights were canceled or delayed in the past 2 days. Alan Turkheimer described it as chaos at Newark Airport in New Jersey.
4: We ended up just sitting on the tarmac for 7 hours.
3: In New York City, LaGuardia Airport's runway, where a sinkhole opened up, was closed again on Thursday, the busiest day for airports this holiday weekend.
5: A little concerning with the weather.
3: And it will be another busy day on the road, with nearly 40 million Americans anticipated to drive to their holiday celebrations, according to AAA, despite the highest gas prices in 4 years.
6: It's definitely a problem because we are headed to South Carolina. We was already at a half a tank and the other half just cost us about $51.
3: Storms are expected to bring heavy rain to more than 20 states this weekend, from Texas to New England. But some are determined to not let weather dampen their holiday plans.
7: I mean, it's just rain. We're not going to melt. Let's continue with our plans. Let's continue with our events. Try to make the best of it.
2: And some of the worst traffic will pick up later today, especially around major thoroughfares near Boston, L.A., San Francisco. Trip times, by the way, from New York City to the Jersey Shore are expected to more than double later today. 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
1: Let's check in now with meteorologist Angie Lastman.
0: She has got the latest conditions for this holiday forecast. Angie, good morning.
8: Good morning, guys. It's not all bad news. Across the country, we've got some sunshine in the forecast, but yes, we do have some rain, and it's already started across parts of the plains. You can see some thunderstorms there stretching across the southeast. Notice through the Tennessee Valley, across through the Mid-Atlantic. We've got a couple of spots that are going to need some plan Bs, some indoor plans here as we get through the weekend. Here's the setup. We've got this kind of pesky, slow-moving front stretch stretched from Texas all the way to the Northeast. This is ushering in some tropical moisture across the Gulf. That's where we have the biggest concern for flooding. And then across the Northeast, temperatures are way below normal because we've got that cool ocean air kind of streaming in. And this, unfortunately, is the setup through the beginning of our next work week, or really through the holiday, I should say. We've got temperatures into the 50s for New York on Saturday. Notice the rain across the board for Washington, D.C., New York City, and Boston. That means folks closer to the coast at the beaches also going to be dealing with the rain across this region. We've got the cold, the cloudy conditions, and of course that rain that will stick with us. The minor improvements will be seen by the time Monday rolls around, but again, still some showers that you're going to have to dodge across the Northeast. As we look to the Midwest, a much different story. Nice conditions, actually. A little cloudy and kind of rainy in Detroit for the first half of the weekend, but notice 80 degrees on Monday on Memorial Day. We've got temperatures into the mid-80s by Monday in Chicago, low 80s for St. Louis, plenty of sunshine, warmer conditions for the Midwest. Nice conditions as well for Dallas, sunshine across the board, a little bit of rain to dodge in Houston and Atlanta. Notice that sticks with you through the weekend, but you'll have some peaks of sunshine and some drier conditions throughout. And then way better conditions if you look to the West Coast, where, yes, we've got some rain on Monday in Seattle, but you get to enjoy Saturday and Sunday at the temperatures into the 70s. Before that, mild conditions in San Francisco, but still some sunshine. And then if you're looking for the heat, Phoenix looks pretty good. 97 on Saturday, 99 on Sunday, and full sunshine on tap for our friends there. Otherwise, travel as we get into Monday, I think the difficult spots are going to be across the east. No surprise there with that system kind of just hanging around. This is a look at your airports. Note that places like Houston and New Orleans will likely see some of those delays because of the thunderstorm activity and the potential for, of course, the flooding across that region. But Nashville, Atlanta, Charlotte, up and down the Northeast from Boston to D.C., you could potentially be looking at some difficult travel when it comes to the airports. Low ceilings, difficult visibility, all going to be on the table. And I would, of course, if you're driving, be mindful of those roadways, especially with the flood concern across parts of the Southeast. We'll pick up a couple of inches of rain in some of these spots by the time all is said and done. And if that wasn't enough, we've got to talk about just the leftover couple of freeze alerts in parts of the Northeast this morning. But temperatures quite chilly for late May. We've got the 40s and 50s across the board in this region. And unfortunately, that chilly kind of start is going to last through the afternoon and into the next couple of days across this region. So just a high of 61 degrees in Washington, D.C. today. Low 70s for St. Louis, running below normal for Milwaukee as well. Even Charlotte, just a tad below normal. And that chill sticks around for tomorrow. 58 degrees. That's your high in New York City. The cool air will be kind of stuck in place, and we'll have that rain to contend with across that region. So doesn't look great. But by the time we get to Tuesday, guys, just in time for the weekend, the holiday weekend to end.
5: So annoying.
8: It will be back into the 80s in New York City. If you don't like it, you got to book a flight to Detroit or Chicago or Miami, maybe Phoenix.
1: And then it's canceled and you're at the airport for the entire
8: right.
1: weekend.
8: Well, that's a good
1: I have a request. Yeah. I like the cooler temperatures. I would like to remove the rain. Could you speak with your sources
8: about that? Put in the suggestion.
1: Yes.
8: Yeah. The complaint box is right here.
1: Cold is okay. No rain.
8: Yeah.
1: Then
8: yeah.
1: at least we can be outside.
8: I have a feeling our friends in Phoenix are saying, what? I would love for the 60s right now because they've got almost 100 degrees.
1: We can do a house swap if you want.
8: Yeah.
1: Totally fine with that.
8: Joe's home is available.
5: Last hour, it was funny when you were like, oh, we could go to Phoenix. I'm like, do we want to? That also doesn't
8: right.
5: sound great.
8: We're looking for the Goldilocks yeah,
5: exactly.
8: forecast, right?
5: I know. We're asking for a lot.
8: San Diego, perhaps.
1: Yeah. Tuesday.
5: I know. Why'd I leave?
8: Exactly.
5: All right, thanks, Angie.
8: You got it.
5: All right, ahead of that holiday weekend, this is a scary one. Authorities are cracking down on a growing nationwide trend called teen takeovers. So it usually starts with a post on social media urging teenagers to meet at a public location. Then, though, the gatherings often turn violent. Law enforcement is now warning parents they could be prosecuted for their kids' actions. NBC News correspondent Shaquille Brewster has more.
9: This morning, a race to prevent a holiday weekend full of scenes like this. In Chicago, a line of teens trampling over neighborhood vehicles, police outnumbered.
10: Last night, we heard a loud, thunderous noise. It was the children running in large groups.
9: And in Washington, D.C., this group brawling inside a Chipotle. It's a dangerous trend of so-called teen takeovers that's been expanding nationwide. They're organized on social media. Large groups of teenagers meeting at public locations, the gatherings often turning violent.
11: Where are the parents? What is causing this to happen?
9: like in Detroit last weekend when a 14-year-old was shot in the chest.
11: We will not tolerate violence. We will not tolerate what we saw this weekend, and we will continue to push for parental responsibility enforcement in our curfew.
9: Ahead of Memorial Day weekend, law enforcement cracking down. The U.S. Attorney for D.C., Jeanine Pirro, warning that federal prosecutors will begin charging parents.
12: Parents, you are not a bystander in this crisis.
9: While many cities like Chicago, where a 14-year-old boy was shot and killed during a teen takeover last year, face calls for expanded curfews.
13: I think he should keep the curfew. I wholeheartedly agree.
9: This weekend, Chicago police canceling days off for officers. Mayor Brandon Johnson pleading with parents to step up.
14: If anyone believes that this effort is solely the responsibility of government, they're mistaken.
9: Activist Early Walker runs a teen trend text alert system for Chicago's parents, reactivating it ahead of this weekend.
15: My thought process was at least it gives parents a know-how or at least a whereabout of what's going on.
9: A push to stop the trend before more damage is done.
5: All right, our thanks to Shaq Brewster for that report.
1: A rift is growing between Republicans and the Trump administration over its $1.8 billion so-called anti-weaponization fund. Senate Republicans are now demanding answers from the Justice Department over how that taxpayer money would be used. Our Chief Justice and National Affairs Correspondent Kelly O'Donnell joins us now from the White House with the very latest on this. Kelly, good morning.
16: Good morning, Joe. So this is a big surprise unfolding in the relationship between the president and Republican senators, and it is not a happy one. The Trump administration has expected Republicans to go along with the president's big ideas, and they usually do, but maybe not this time. The top Senate Republican leader saying his party has deep, legitimate questions and wishes the administration had consulted them before coming up with this plan to pay compensation.
3: This morning, new cracks in the Republican Party, mounting frustration among some Republicans over the president's proposed spending.
17: What I do not support is one single dime of taxpayer money going to a ballroom or a dime of taxpayer money going to this so-called anti-weaponization fund.
3: Both issues hitting an unexpected GOP wall. $1 billion for ballroom-related security and a nearly $1.8 billion anti-weaponization fund.
18: I mean, this is just stupid on stilts.
3: Acting Attorney General Todd Blanche on the Hill Thursday to explain the new fund that would use taxpayer money to pay out claims from applicants who say they were harmed by Biden-era prosecutors, potentially including January 6th rioters.
19: My God, do you see where this would head? These people don't deserve restitution. They, many of them deserve to be in prison.
3: And a direct rebuke from Mitch McConnell, who called it utterly stupid, morally wrong. But that meeting with Blanche raised more questions than answers.
20: We need to get some clarity, yeah, about how this is going to work.
3: Objections over the fund prompted Republican senators to postpone a vote on an immigration bill and leave town for the next week, according to two GOP sources familiar with the discussions. The president appearing unfazed by the growing discontent in the Senate.
21: Are you losing control of the Senate, Senate Republicans?
22: I don't know. I really don't know.
3: And while the president is facing some setbacks on his ballroom project, he cleared a win for his planned arch after the Fine Arts Commission he appointed approved the plan. The president telling reporters he thinks Congress will have no role.
23: No, we're doing it. It's the land is owned by Secretary, by the Interior Department. We don't need anything from Congress.
16: Now, this new fund is facing sharp criticism, to be sure, and it's not even up and running yet. But some are already lining up to seek those taxpayer dollars, including the president's former personal lawyer. You may remember Michael Cohen, who went to prison for campaign finance violations, and Trump ally MyPillow CEO Mike Lindell, who was sued for defamation for conspiracy theories. So interest is there even before this thing is really going. Joe?
1: All right. Kelly, thank you so much.
5: Well, yesterday, in a surprise move in a high-profile school shooting case out of Virginia, a Newport News circuit court judge dismissed all criminal charges against a former assistant principal, Ebony Parker.
1: She was accused of failing to take action to stop a six-year-old who brought a gun to school and shot his teacher. NBC News senior national correspondent Stephanie Gosk has the details.
2: A Virginia court shocker. The judge throwing out the criminal case against former assistant principal Ebony Parker.
4: The court is of the legal opinion that this is not a crime.
2: Parker sobbing as she realized she would no longer face eight felony counts of child endangerment in the January 2023 shooting. Prosecutors alleged she ignored Richneck Elementary School staff when they warned her four times that a six-year-old had come to school with a handgun. The first grader then shot his teacher, Abigail Zwerner, through her hand, the bullet lodging in her chest.
6: He was holding a gun, the student, and it was pointed right at me, and then I was shot.
2: Zwerner shared her outlook with Savannah in an exclusive interview just months after her terrifying ordeal.
7: Let's talk first about just how are you doing? How is your recovery going?
6: I've been doing okay. You know, from going through what I've gone through, I try to stay positive. You know, try to have a positive outlook on what's happened and where my future's heading.
2: But the judge ruled that Ebony Parker's alleged acts did not fit the charges. The law requiring a person to act in a manner that shows a reckless disregard for human life.
24: The judge says legally the law requires more than just being aware and doing nothing.
25: Is it intent? Is that what it requires?
24: According to the law, there has to be an omission, a failure to act. But that omission has to be wanton and willful.
2: It was set to be a landmark trial, the first time a school official was criminally charged after a school shooting. The prosecution had laid out its entire case, including showing the jury this interview with Parker just days after the shooting.
26: I was told that the students reported that the student had a weapon in his backpack.
2: The backpack was searched, according to testimony, but no one searched the student.
25: The judge acknowledged that the shooting was terrible, but said if the state wants to charge someone like Ebony Parker for her alleged acts and make it a crime, then the legislature is going to have to pass a new law. Back to you.
1: All right, Steph, thank you. You just saw Danny Savalos in that piece. Let's bring him back here for more. We keep saying this was surprising. Were you surprised?
27: I wasn't surprised, Joe. I was astonished. And I'll tell you, you can see my face in that package as you see it here now, struggling to understand the judge's reasoning. I went over every word of what she said from the bench. And as best as I can tell, the reason for dismissal is that she looked at the statute, looked at the facts that the prosecution had put into evidence, and just concluded she can't see the legal theory that they were fitting their facts into. Now, my view, or at least the prosecutor's view, is probably, well, we're the prosecution. We get to sort of develop that theory in our closing. But essentially, the judge's position was that what was the omission? What was the intent? The prosecution didn't prove it, at least for the judge. So I think everyone was surprised, including the attorneys in that room.
5: I want to ask you to expand on what we just heard you saying there in our piece from our friend Steph, really explaining what the law actually says, because the judge says that what had gone on here, what the evidence was showing, and what the law said did not constitute a crime. So walk us through the law.
27: The judge said essentially, we have all these facts in now, and I still don't know what the crime is that you're alleging. Was it the moment the defendant said, well, search his bag, but don't search his body? Or was it the moment she said, well, just wait for the parents? What exactly was the omission? Because in all likelihood, the theory was not an act. It was an omission. And then secondarily, you have the intent issue. It's not enough to simply fail to do something if you know there might be something bad going in the ether. Mm. Really, the law, at least according to the judge, appears to require something more. In other words, that she failed to do something and essentially wanted the outcome. Not was aware that it could happen, not aware of a possibility, but essentially the wanton and willfulness requires that she desired the outcome. And realistically, nobody desired a school shooting. Nobody intended that to be the outcome. Right. But believe me, I think it was a close call. And frankly, had she not dismissed it and it had gone to the jury, I think there would have been a very good chance of conviction.
1: A lot of people might be asking whether their prosecutors can do anything about this. A key part of this is that the charges were dismissed with prejudice. Walk us through what that means.
27: Yeah, the answer to that is actually 99% no, this

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1: With a differently worded statute, I think you'll see prosecutors try to bring that case.
2: All right, Danny Savalos, thank you so much. Appreciate it.
3: Well, this morning, NASCAR and the entire racing community are remembering the life of legendary driver Kyle Busch. He died yesterday at the age of 41.
2: Busch is one of the most accomplished and outspoken drivers in racing history. In a joint statement, his family said that he passed away after he was hospitalized with a severe illness. NBC News correspondent Kaylee Hartung joins us now with a look back on his career on and off the track. Kaylee, good morning.
4: Hey, good morning, guys. The motorsports world is in absolute shock. The news of Kyle Busch's sudden death coming just hours after he withdrew from this weekend's Coca-Cola 600 race because of the severe illness that he was hospitalized for. And at just 41 years old, NASCAR saying it has lost a giant of the sport far too soon.
5: This morning, a shocking tragedy in the racing world after the sudden death of NASCAR legend Kyle Busch at the age of 41. Busch was hospitalized yesterday with a severe illness, according to his family, who did not elaborate on what it was. A joint statement from his family and NASCAR remembering him as a rare talent with a sharp wit and competitive spirit who sparked a deep emotional connection with race fans of every age. Tributes pouring in overnight on speedways across the country, from Indianapolis to Charlotte, and fellow racing star Dale Earnhardt Jr. writing in part, "I will never be able to make sense of this loss." The hockey world also paying tribute to Busch in this touching moment at the Carolina Hurricanes game.
6: Kyle Busch, two-time NASCAR Cup Series champion, passed away this afternoon at the age of 41. Our thoughts are with his family, friends, and fans around the world.
5: It comes 12 days after Busch had a mid-race scare after he radioed his crew asking a doctor to give him a shot.
7: "I'm going to need a shot. Copy."
5: He was reportedly struggling with a sinus cold that got worse with the intensity of driving the course.
8: "Racing can't be any fun when your head is completely stuffed up like that."
5: Nearly a week later, Busch saying he was suffering from a cough.
9: "You can kind of still hear it. I'm still not great, but the cough was pretty substantial last week."
5: The Associated Press reports that Busch was testing in a racing simulator on Wednesday when he became unresponsive and transported to a hospital in Charlotte, according to several people familiar with the situation. For the driver known as Rowdy, life was full on and off the track. His wife Samantha, son Braxton, and daughter Lennox were fixtures at races. The couple, who struggled with infertility, opening up last year on Today about helping other families.
10: "We recognized not only the financial burdens of everyone that they have to go through, but of course the emotional struggles that couples face as well going through that."
5: Just 1 week ago, Busch reflective after what would be his final win.
11: "Why do these moments never get old, Kyle?"
12: "Because you never know when the last one is."
4: Racing is in the Busch family DNA. Kyle and his brother Kurt learned from their dad, Tom. And now Kyle's son is racing too, winning championships in his own right. The family just celebrated Braxton's 11th birthday a few days ago, guys. And Kyle's last post on social media to mark that occasion is equally heartwarming and heartbreaking. Mm-hmm. A beautiful message to his son expressing how proud he was of him. Undoubtedly a message that Braxton will treasure forever.
3: Oh, for sure.
2: Thanks for thinking of his family, Kaylee. Appreciate that look back. Thank you. The final curtain fell on CBS's long-running The Late Show last night at the Ed Sullivan Theater right here in New York.
3: Yeah, host Stephen Colbert closed out the show with his unique brand of humor and heartfelt intelligence, supported by an audience filled with celebrity cameos and also devoted fans. NBC News entertainment correspondent Chloe Malas has more. Chloe, good morning.
13: Hey there, as Colbert has said, it's not just the end of his show, it's the end of the traditional late night show on CBS, launched by David Letterman back in 1993. 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
14: Sir Paul McCartney closing the show in a rousing fashion as the staff of The Late Show took one final bow. Colbert joining in.

0: along with original Late Show bandleader John Batiste, Elvis Costello, and more. McCartney returning to the Ed Sullivan Theater to reminisce and joke.
1: Well, here to Stephen, you're better than the Beatles. Paul McCartney.
2: No, it doesn't say
1: it does. That's what I read.
2: It doesn't say that.
0: The gag over who would close the show played out as the night went on, with stars like Bryan Cranston, Paul Rudd, and Ryan Reynolds joining in. Pope Leo, they joked, wouldn't come out of his dressing room.
1: Your Holiness, please come out. Leo. Leo, please. We got a show.
3: No way, Colbert. You call that a Chicago dog?
0: The Strike Force 5 podcast guys showed up for their friend, along with Jon Stewart.
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0: Both ABC's Jimmy Kimmel and NBC's Jimmy Fallon went dark, airing repeat shows out of respect for Colbert.
5: So, your cancellation has created a rift in the comedy variety talk continuum.
0: Many of the show's fans stood in the rain for hours to get in one last time.
6: If you were to describe tonight, how would you describe it?
7: Epic.
6: Why are you so emotional?
8: It was such a good show. It was so heartfelt.
0: This morning, the end of an era as one of television's most respected figures steps away from the spotlight.
9: Okay, so Stephen Colbert says he hasn't given much thought to what's next, but he did say that his eight brothers and sisters were in the audience for the taping last night, and that this weekend he'll be celebrating one of their weddings. Now, as a loyal fan of Lord of the Rings, Colbert is working on a movie script with his son, and he just started a new TikTok account this week. The set of The Late Show will be donated to the Museum of Broadcast Communications in Chicago, where Colbert started his comedy career at Second City. Oh. Back to you.
10: Oh, that's very cool. Chloe, thank you so much.
11: I think Stephen's going to be fine. I think he's got plenty on his docket.
10: We all want more.
11: Exactly. Much more to come here on this Friday edition of Morning News Now, including why the classic Memorial Day cookout, like a lot of other things lately, might cost you a little more this year.
10: First, though, after the break, compelling new details overseas this morning pointing to an expanding investigation into the former Prince Andrew. We will bring you what we know up next.
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10: Welcome back. We are following some new developments out of the UK this morning. British police are renewing their call for witnesses as they investigate alleged misconduct involving the former Prince Andrew.
11: Andrew Mountbatten Windsor was arrested earlier this year on suspicion of misconduct in public office following scrutiny over his ties to Epstein. The 66-year-old brother of King Charles has not been charged and denies any wrongdoing. NBC News international correspondent Molly Hunter joins us now from London with the very latest. Molly, good morning.
20: Joe, Savannah, good morning from a very windy Buckingham Palace. So overnight, British police released a new statement. They are hoping to speak with a woman whose lawyer has reportedly said that she was brought out to the former house out at Windsor of the former Prince Andrew for, quote, sexual purposes back in 2010. Now, police are also encouraging anyone with any information about the allegations about the former prince to please come forward.
21: This morning, British police appear to be widening their investigation into former Prince Andrew. Now urging anyone to come forward with information as they look into potential sexual misconduct involving Andrew Mountbatten Windsor, as he is now known. In a statement without naming him, which is standard practice in the UK, Thames Valley Police say they are looking into reports that a woman was taken to an address in Windsor in 2010 for sexual purposes. Police have not yet spoken with her, but are now reassuring the public that any reports will be rigorously investigated.
22: The police here are, in effect, actively asking people to come forward, saying, if you have a story about Andrew, we want to hear it.
21: In a pre-dawn raid on his 66th birthday, the king's younger brother was arrested back in February on suspicion of misconduct in public office. This picture snapped after his release 12 hours later. It's a complex allegation that centers on his role as UK government trade envoy. The investigation was sparked after the U.S. Justice Department released emails the former prince allegedly sent to convicted sex offender Jeffrey Epstein in 2010, which included discussions of foreign countries and trade opportunities. Also released, this photo showing Andrew kneeling over an unidentified woman. And in March, after his arrest, the DOJ released this photo showing Epstein with Andrew and former U.K. ambassador to the U.S., Peter Mandelson, both wearing bathrobes.
22: The royal family knows that honesty and transparency are absolutely crucial to maintaining a level of trust and respect from the public.
21: Following his brother's arrest, King Charles said in a statement at the time, "The police have our full and wholehearted support and cooperation. Let me state clearly, the law must take its course." The former prince has not been charged with a crime and he denies all wrongdoing. Police say he remains under investigation.
20: Now, Josephana, it's unclear why exactly police have released this statement right now. There is a sense that maybe the police were concerned the public thought this was a much more narrow investigation dealing with just the allegations around passing confidential information. What this statement makes very clear to the public is that this is a wide-ranging and very rigorous investigation. Joe?
11: Molly, do we know where the former prince is now?
20: We believe, to the best of our knowledge, that he is at home at Marsh Farm. That is his home on King Charles's Sandringham estate. Actually, our partner Sky News, they are camped out there outside the farm, hoping to get a glimpse, possibly. But, Joe, we have not seen the former prince since his arrest back in February on his 66th birthday. He is laying low. We are certainly not seeing him at any kind of public royal functions and certainly not being photographed with any members of the royal family. Joe?
11: All right. Molly, thank you.
10: Coming up, one of D.C.'s hidden gems shining brighter ahead of America's 250th birthday.
11: When Morning News Now returns, we have got an exclusive behind-the-scenes look at a very special Smithsonian site, finally back in the public eye after years under wraps, just in time for the 4th. That's next. Stay with us.
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11: Back now with a closer look at what's making news in the world of politics this morning, starting with President Trump suddenly hitting the pause button on an executive order around artificial intelligence.
9: NBC News White House correspondent Monica Alba joins us with more. Monica, good morning.
27: Good morning to you guys. Yeah, let's start right there with something that didn't happen but made a lot of news, which is President Trump scrapping a much anticipated executive order on artificial intelligence, arguing that he didn't like certain aspects of it that could interfere with American competitiveness. In theory, this order would have directed federal agencies to work with AI companies to shore up cybersecurity vulnerabilities and test advanced models before they're released to the public. But it's unclear if and when that event will be rescheduled at all. Now, next, let's talk about the DNC autopsy report, which had been kept secret until now, with DNC Chair Ken Martin releasing this unfinished report in an attempt at transparency. And the postmortem itself doesn't focus directly on the 2024 election, but it does include insight into what went wrong for Democrats, including that the White House did not, quote, effectively support Vice President Harris over 3.5 years to improve her standing before the candidate switch when former President Biden dropped out of the race. And finally, guys, this is a bit of a curious one. President Trump said yesterday he's going to try to make it to his son Don Jr.'s wedding this weekend, but that he may not be able to, partially because he's dealing with a, quote, thing called Iran, adding that it wasn't the best timing for him. And that wedding is set to take place in the Bahamas, according to Page Six, while the president is slated to be at his New Jersey club this weekend. That's a look at what is making news in the world of politics this morning. Back to you guys.
11: Thank you, Monica. Appreciate
27: Thanks.
11: It. We're getting an exclusive look this morning inside a hidden gem in our nation's capital. The Smithsonian Castle has been off limits to visitors for years because of a large restoration project. Well, now parts of the castle are set to reopen ahead of our country's 250th birthday. NBC's Ryan Noble joins us now from Washington with more on the grand reopening. Ryan, good morning.
28: Hey, Joe, good morning. And, you know, you think of the Smithsonian as this massive global research organization with 21 museums, 14 different research centers, of course, the Smithsonian National Zoo. But it all started right here 171 years ago with the Smithsonian Castle. This was the first Smithsonian building. It was funded by a British scientist who never stepped foot on American soil. We got an exclusive look inside a massive renovation project to return the building to its original glory and a sneak peek at some of the American treasures that are soon to be on display in honor of the country's 250th birthday. In a city famous for its whitewashed marble and granite landmarks, one red building stands apart, the Smithsonian Castle. Built in 1855 as the very first Smithsonian building in the United States, this morning, the ground floor reopening to visitors for the first time after 3 years of renovations.
0: Mr. Secretary.
1: Welcome to the Smithsonian.
28: Smithsonian Secretary Lonnie Bunch says America owes British scientist James Smithson a debt of gratitude for making the world's largest museum, education, and research complex possible.
1: He'd heard about this great republic that was going to be a beacon, a city on the hill. And he gave what in essence would be $15 million today. So it really is this global institution now that began with some person's dream of what America could be.
0: Do you think most Americans realize that James Smithson never stepped foot in the United States of America?
1: He never stepped foot alive. We have his body.
0: I guess that counts. You know?
28: Keeping that dream alive requires a massive restoration effort. Building's iconic red sandstone getting some much-needed repairs.
1: There was a church in Atlantic City that was using this kind of material, and the church was closing. So we were actually able to go to the church, get much of that stone, and use that to basically refurbish and replace the original sandstone.
28: We moved inside and up to a space that once held the largest lecture hall in the country.
1: People like Abraham Lincoln would come just to hear talks.
0: Wow.
1: Buildings finished in 1855, and then 10 years later, it's devastated by a fire.
28: Evidence of that fire still visible on the walls of the lecture hall.
1: This tar is really remnants of the new roof, the temporary roof that was put in there by the U.S. Army.
28: And in the nearby Regents Room.
0: Pretty remarkable that this is still relatively intact despite everything it went through.
1: I think that what is really powerful is that fire destroys, but not everything. And part of what history is to bring back what has been destroyed. And this allows us to remember that moment in powerful ways.
0: Yeah.
28: Renovation teams also planning to restore the Great Hall to its original breathtaking height.
0: This it's not supposed to look like this, where I only see a little bit of this column, right?
1: Yeah. You're supposed to be down looking up.
0: Yeah.
1: Once we remove the floor, we'll return to that sense of, oh my goodness, how special this is.
0: Yeah.
28: In a few weeks, the castle will host American Aspirations,
1: absolutely,
28: an exhibit curated by Bunch himself for America 250.
1: Right here will be the desk that Jefferson wrote the Declaration of Independence.
0: Okay.
1: For me, those words are a challenge to help America live up to its ideals.
0: Right.
28: Among the treasures that will be on display, a rare small-scale model of the Statue of Liberty, a treaty between the United States and the Iroquois Nation signed by George Washington, and a famous broadside written by abolitionist Frederick Douglass, urging black men to fight in the Civil War.
0: How important do you think it'll be for Americans to remember everything, not just celebrate where we are now, but what it took to get us to this point?
1: What I want is people to be able to think about how history is as much about today and tomorrow as it is yesterday, and that the 250th is an opportunity to remember, to reflect, and to come together as a nation.
28: And when the exhibit is complete, you'll also get to see a fragment of the Plymouth Rock, Martin Luther King Jr.'s original I Have a Dream speech, even Amelia Earhart's flight suit.
5: Wow.
28: Now, you could already get inside the castle. The ground floor is back open starting this morning. The American Aspirations exhibit opens on June 2nd. But guys, don't waste any time. You need to get down here to Washington, D.C. to see it. The Smithsonian Castle is going to close again in September. Oh. It's still going to take another couple of years before this massive renovation is complete.
11: Wow. Ryan, you're like the third property brother, but the History Channel version. That was a fascinating look behind the scenes there.
5: Oh, my gosh, that's funny. Ryan, I'm so jealous. What an incredible look.
28: That's the nicest thing you've ever told me, Joe. Thank you. I appreciate that. Good. I feel like a property brother this morning.
11: Very good. Thanks, Ryan. Appreciate it.
5: Coming up, we finally made it to Memorial Day weekend. For a lot of us, that means heading outside for a good old-fashioned American barbecue.
11: But this year, as you know, those surging grocery store price tags aren't the only pre-summer bummers joining the cookout. Never fear, we got some tips on how you can go a little easier on your wallet these next few days. So stay with us. That's next.
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5: We're back with the countdown to Memorial Day and some unfortunate new numbers on how much things could cost you to celebrate.
11: Nearly a third of Americans say they plan to have some kind of cookout this weekend, but experts warn that surging energy prices could drive up the price of your BBQ bill.
5: Brooke DePalma is here with more on this. She is a senior reporter and on-air correspondent at Yahoo Finance. Brooke, good morning. Always
12: good morning.
5: Great to see you. So obviously we know things have been more expensive, whether it is gas prices, whether it is groceries. Tell us just how much things are going to cost us more this weekend.
12: Well, definitely when you think about the key ingredients of a good barbecue, I mean, think about the propane cost. That's slightly actually less than what we would expect in this high inflationary environment. So propane is only up about 2% year over year. So that's good news if you're going out to grill this weekend. But beef costs, that continues to be really sticky. Mm-hmm. Uncooked ground beef is actually at a record high of $6.90. That's up about 18.5% compared to last year. We also have fruits and vegetables up about a lot. And that's because of lower cattle supply that continues to impact the cost of beef. We also had fruits and vegetables up about 6%. This is according to April's CPI print. A lot of that has to do with tomatoes, guys. During the month of April, we saw tomatoes surge about 40%. And that's because of that cold weather that we got in Florida. So all those prices going into this weekend's barbecue.
11: So beyond those things, what are just some of the barbecue staples? How do those prices compare with how we've seen in the past?
12: Well, when you think about something that is a little cheaper, poultry is actually not moving as high as ground beef. So it's definitely a little bit less. When you take a look right here, we also do see that fruits and vegetables overall moving higher. On top of those tomato costs up about 40%. We also know that lettuce is up about 8%. So if you're looking to put some lettuce on that sandwich as well, that's also going to cost you more. But once again, beef, steak, things like that that really make a barbecue, those are costing you more these days.
5: We've been talking so much about how the war in Iran is impacting fuel prices and therefore gas prices, and therefore you start to see that inflation with food. But you're giving us other reasons, like this cattle shortage and stuff like this. Why is this happening?
12: So weather has a lot to do with this right now, and that's been going on for years. We had a drought that impacted the weather supply years ago, a drought that impacted the cattle supply years ago, and that caused ranchers to lower their amount, their inventory of cattle. That's still driving prices higher today. We also had weather prices impact coffee beans in both Brazil and Vietnam. The good news is that a higher supply is coming, so we could see lower coffee prices later on this year, so maybe some good news there for instant coffees, for maybe some espresso martinis this weekend.
11: Yeah, there you go.
12: But on top of that, too, cold weather in Florida, like I said, did hit those tomato prices. And because tomatoes are so inelastic, we're going to put tomatoes on our sandwiches.
5: Right.
12: Restaurants are going to want tomatoes. Tomato producers took the opportunity to raise those prices. But as high as they jump, they should fall rather quickly as well.
5: Oh, okay.
11: So what are some ways people can save money as best as they can for whatever it is they want to buy this week?
12: Right. Okay. So here are some helpful tips. And stick with me, because the last one, you'll be like, all right, maybe a little controversial there. But the first one is, be sure that if you're looking over here, instead of a 12-pack of soda cans. Think about aluminum prices are higher right now. So instead, maybe buy some couple 2-liter bottles instead. Okay. Put those in the cooler instead. I mentioned this a few times, but instead of steak or burgers, maybe offer some chicken options instead. All right, we'll get to it. Maybe buy private label store brands. Those are about 20 to 40% less than national brands. Buy
13: in bulk. The same, by the way.
12: Right? They taste exactly the same. Target and Walmart have really been investing in that. Buy in bulk. So if you know someone with the BJ's or Costco membership, maybe say, hey, you want to go to the store this weekend? Costco. And this one, kind of controversial.
14: Yeah.
12: But hey, if you're hosting, say, I'll get all the food. I'll get the dessert. Maybe
13: by the way, you
12: know,
13: shouldn't
12: get
13: be
12: some mixers
13: to BYOB. You should be bringing something to somebody's party.
12: Right. That is like kind of the kind thing to do. But ask your friends. Say, hey, can you bring some beer?
14: I don't know what you like. You know what you want to drink.
12: I got the soda.
14: You bring it.
12: Exactly. There we go. Casual way of
13: saying
12: it.
13: Yeah.
14: Thanks,
13: come on.
14: Appreciate it.
13: All right. Thank you.
12: Please.
13: We got more money news now. Meta has settled the first of many lawsuits over the social media's impact on kids' mental health.
11: NBC News business and economy reporter Emily Lorsch has your Money Minute. Emily, good morning.
15: Savannah and Joe, this case in particular was supposed to go to trial in just a few weeks. A Kentucky school district seeking $60 million alleging that Meta and other social media companies caused harm to children's mental health by addicting them to the platforms. TikTok, Snap, and YouTube, which were also involved in this case, settled with the district as well. In a statement, Meta telling NBC News in part, quote, "We've resolved this case amicably and remain focused on our longstanding work to build protections like teen accounts that help teens stay safe online." Sticking with tech, Aura is preparing for a potential Wall Street debut. The smart ring maker says it has confidentially submitted paperwork to regulators, but it didn't disclose key details, including the number of shares or its exact timing. The company, which last year was valued at about $11 billion, has been growing rapidly as demand climbs for wearables. This move also comes as we've been talking a lot about IPOs this week, fueled in part by excitement by major debuts in tech and AI, including by SpaceX and possibly OpenAI and Anthropic. And if you've been missing those iconic glass bottles, ketchup bottles in particular, in stores, you'll be happy to know that Heinz is bringing them back, but only for a limited time. They're now available at Walmart, being sold for $2.50, with the company saying only while supplies last. This is the first time in almost a decade that we've seen them on shelves. Heinz is rolling them out in honor of its 157th anniversary. So a nod there, guys, to 57, which I'm sure you know is on the ketchup bottle. Mm-hmm. I don't know if you know, but allegedly you're supposed to hit the 57 if you really want to get the ketchup flowing out.
13: Oh, yeah.
15: Also, a fun fact, we don't exactly know where that number came from. There's rumors about Henry, the founder. It was 5 was his lucky number, 7 was his wife's, and the number just kind of stuck. But we don't really exactly know where 57 truly came from.
14: I could just tell you, as a longtime waiter, a lot of broken glass ketchup bottles on the floor in my history.
13: That's funny.
14: That's all I think of when I see
13: it. Violent.
15: Trying to get that ketchup out a little too hard.
14: There you go. Thanks so much. Appreciate it. Coming up, we have finally made it to Friday. That can mean only one thing here on Morning News Now.
13: We've got your front row seat to the latest and greatest from the world of Hollywood, just in time for the Memorial Day long weekend. Settle in, grab that early morning popcorn. Everything you simply can't miss is up next.
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5: A look at all the movies and shows that you just got to see this weekend.
14: Joining us again this week, David Correa, entertainment correspondent and host of the Husbanter podcast. Good to have you with us. No surprise what we're starting off with here. We've got the latest chapter in Star Wars, The Mandalorian and Grogu, getting a ton of hype. I actually saw it. I can weigh in just a moment here, but what are we hearing about it?
4: You know, I am not a huge Star Wars fan, but we have to, it's almost 50 years of Star Wars.
14: Right, yeah.
4: And this is the first film that we're seeing since 2019's Episode 9. And great cast, Pedro Pascal, Sigourney Weaver. We were talking about a Grogu, a.k.a. Baby Yoda.
14: Baby Yoda.
5: The cutest thing in the world.
4: The cutest thing on Earth.
14: Yeah.
4: I was at the movies last night. It is loud.
14: Mm-hmm.
4: It is. I heard a couple cheers.
5: All fun. I love an experience like that.
14: Baby Grogu. Yeah. Baby Grogu is so adorable, and that's what makes the movie, I think, so compelling.
4: Yeah.
14: It's just you're constantly captivated by what he's going to do next. So.
5: Yeah. Like,
14: for that alone, it's
4: he's
14: worth
4: a pop culture icon.
5: So cute,
14: there you go. Exactly.
5: Him.
14: So young and already so
5: fun. Yeah. Okay. I love Boosters. You were just telling us you love this.
4: Yes. That's the movie I was seeing last night next to Star Wars.
5: Oh.
4: It is. So it's ridiculous. It is absolutely, absolutely out of this world, insane. And these actors, incredible cast, take it so seriously. It takes it to the next level. You have Demi Moore, Kiki Palmer, a completely unrecognizable Don Cheadle.
5: Ooh.
4: It is from the world of Boots Riley, who if folks know him from Virgo and Sorry to Bother You. He knows how to make these visually compelling, comedic, but still very socially relevant movies, and this is a group of thieves who kind of Robin Hood us and tell us about corporate America and its downfall and how to change it. It is unserious and serious all at the same time.
14: Clearly you're recommending it, and we need stuff to do inside this weekend. So there's one option. If you're staying in and need streaming, we got the latest Jack Ryan Ghost War. So this is a movie about the series?
4: Yeah. Yes.
14: And tell us what we need to know. They also did a good job here. They sort of dropped like a little recap to help you catch up on
4: things. Absolutely.
5: Oh, that's
4: so cool. The show ended after four seasons in 2023. If you have not watched the series, you don't have to. The movie stands alone completely on its own. John Krasinski is back as a CIA operative. But as you mentioned, if you do want some background, you can watch Prime dropped a 10-minute trailer of the entire series. So that way you get a little bit of background. But again, you don't need it. Great cast. Wendell Pierce is back. Michael Kelly is back. And Sienna Miller joins the cast
5: as
4: well.
5: Amazing. All right, we've got something new from the team behind Stranger Things.
4: Yes. So the Duffer Brothers are at it again. But this time they're taking us to a different level, retirement level. We're at a retirement community. Also, another great cast. You have Alfred Molina. You have Gina Davis, who I'm obsessed with. And it really does give you that same Stranger Things vibe, completely sci-fi. Alfred Molina moves into this neighborhood, and he starts to see strange things.
14: Oh. Apple has something called Maximum Pleasure Guaranteed. I guess it's a soccer mom who goes down a rabbit hole, and suddenly her life is not very soccer mom-esque anymore.
4: Yes, it is Tatiana Maslany. Folks may remember from Orphan Black. She is a divorcee, gets herself into a little bit of trouble, and then ends up being caught in blackmail and murder while still juggling all her soccer mom duties.
14: Can't give those up.
4: It is. You can't. That's
5: that
4: probably the most
5: good.
4: Important part. It is wild. Two episodes are out. And new episodes drop every Wednesday. This is on Apple TV.
5: Love it. All right, let's end with new music, Olivia Rodrigo. Another single out from her upcoming album. This one's called The Cure. What do you think? Are we, like, totally in on this for the summer?
4: I mean, I love Olivia Rodrigo. She's super cute. The album is You Seem Pretty Sad for a Girl So In Love that drops on June 12th. And this is all ahead of her tour, Unraveled, which starts on September 25th of this year. It's already sold out. The music video we're seeing here is her as a retro nurse mending broken hearts until she eventually becomes
5: cute.
4: A victim herself. It's super cute.
5: Plus cute. We went up and we went down
14: there. I feel
5: like
14: it might be the summer of Olivia here. So.
5: Yeah, I know, maybe. Awesome. Yeah.
14: Thank you so much. Appreciate it.
5: Great to see you.
14: That is going to do it for this hour of Morning News Now.
5: Stay with us, though. The news continues right now.

0: Developing right now on Morning News Now, holiday rush. This morning, tens of millions of Americans heading out of town for Memorial Day in what is expected to be a record-setting weekend for travel. All this as gas prices soar to their highest level in years. Plus, another round of severe storms could threaten those holiday plans. We are tracking it all. Also this morning, President Trump facing the fallout on Capitol Hill. Senate Republicans scrapping a vote on funding ICE and Border Patrol over concerns about that anti-weaponization fund that's $1.8 billion taxpayer dollars meant for those who say they were unfairly prosecuted under the Biden administration, which could include January 6 rioters pardoned by the president.
1: Look, under what circumstances would it ever make sense to provide restitution for people who were either pled guilty or were found guilty in a court of law?
2: Americans didn't vote for a slush fund to bail out January 6th insurrectionists with felony convictions.
0: Now, the president defending his plan. We will take you to Washington. Plus, a new warning from the Surgeon General about the dangers of too much screen time for kids. What parents need to know. And the last laugh, at least for now, Stephen Colbert signing off from The Late Show on CBS in a star-studded final episode last night. We will have the highlights and his message to viewers. What'd you think of the guest list?
3: I just, you know, was it the Pope? That's the big question. Was the Pope going to show up? We'll have your answer in just a moment. Good morning. Good to have you with us on this Friday before the Memorial Day weekend. I'm Joe Fryer.
0: There you go. It's Friday. It's a holiday. Isn't that nice? I'm Savannah Sellers. Thanks for being with us. We are going to begin this morning with that big Memorial weekend getaway that is now underway. Even though those gas prices are sky high, AAA predicts a record-breaking 45 million Americans will travel this weekend, with most people driving rather than flying.
3: It's not just high fuel prices impacting travel plans. Severe storms and flooding also wreaking havoc in what's expected to be a holiday weekend washout. NBC News senior correspondent Tom Costello has the latest.
4: On a rain-soaked highway near Chattanooga, a very close call as a semi tips over on I-24, sending sparks flying as it skids down the highway. While America's biggest city continues to dry out from the deluge that flooded streets, highways, and intersections, snarling traffic. New Yorkers wading through knee-deep water, with high winds bringing down trees and power lines Wednesday. A Waymo taxi flooded out in Atlanta and heavy traffic. Meanwhile, one of New York's critical high-density runways remains closed.
5: 422 is closed for a sinkhole over there.
4: After a sinkhole opened up on LaGuardia Runway 4.
6: The tower just called us and said they cannot take any more airplanes.
4: As the weather led to a cascade of delays and cancellations at all three New York airports, one Newark passenger says he was stuck on a plane for hours.
7: We ended up just sitting on the tarmac for 7 hours.
4: America's two busiest airports, Chicago and Atlanta, packed.
8: Come early and just prepare for anything.
4: And the start of more record-breaking passenger levels this summer.
9: For its part, American expects to carry a record 75 million passengers between now and Labor Day. That's 500 customers every minute.
4: And Americans are paying more. Domestic airfares now averaging $441 round trip, up 53% from a year ago. On the nation's roads, the national average now $4.56 a gallon, up from $3.18 a year ago, with the war pushing gas prices above $4 in all 50 states.
10: It's definitely a problem because we are headed to South Carolina, so this is a long trip.
11: Still, despite the higher airfares, the TSA is expecting to screen more than 18 million people this extended holiday weekend, and even more over the summer, with record numbers of travelers coming for the America 250 celebrations and the World Cup. All of that leading to very high numbers of passengers coming through America's cities. Back to you.
3: All right, Tom, thank you.
0: Now let's get to meteorologist Angie Lastman for a look at that travel forecast.
3: Angie, good morning.
12: Hi, guys. Good morning. We indeed have a couple of troubled spots when it comes to travel and even just being outdoors as we get through this weekend. Let's start with what we're seeing right now. Satellite and radar picking up a couple of spots that are kind of a bit bumpy this morning. You can see across parts of the Central Plains, we've already got some of those thunderstorms going. Same goes for parts of the Gulf Coast and then stretching up into the Mid-Atlantic. And those are just some spots that we're going to kind of see this pesky front hanging around. Slow mover anywhere from Texas to the Northeast is where it's going to make some impacts. We've got this cold ocean air kind of coming into the Northeast. You'll notice that if you get out the door today and even through the weekend, temperatures much cooler than they were at the start of the week. And then we've got this tropical moisture kind of fueling some of that flooding concern across parts of the Gulf Coast. So this is all going to be with us at least through Monday. Here's what the forecast looks like. Let's start with the Northeast. Cold, cloudy, rain, and more rain. That's really kind of the setup that we're going to see. New York City Saturday, just 58 degrees, dealing with rain throughout the day. That goes into Sunday, mid-60s, and we finally get back into the 70s by Monday. And across the Northeast, I think Monday is going to be the best day of all. It doesn't mean that it's going to be a great day to be outdoors, but you will get some breaks in the rain and you'll see temperatures kind of rebound to those 70s. So it'll be a little more comfortable. As we move to the Midwest, much better for our friends there. Still some rain in Detroit on Saturday, but otherwise we've got high 70s, if not 80s in Chicago by Monday. We've got plenty of sunshine across the board for Minneapolis as well as St. Louis. Down through the South, more rain for our friends in Atlanta. It'll be warm, of course, into the 80s, but they'll have to dodge some of those raindrops. Dallas, you, of course, are seeing temperatures in the 80s, too. Not so much when it comes to the rain. And then Miami looked great. Upper 80s, 90s, plenty of sunshine there. I think we all need to book a trip to Miami. Or how about Phoenix, where there's full sunshine, temperatures into the 90s.
13: Wow.
12: If we look closer to the coast for our friends across the West, San Francisco, you end up into the mid-60s with a little bit more cloud cover, but really not a bad forecast from Seattle to Los Angeles, Denver even, into the low 80s. Sunday and Monday, and we'll see plenty of sunshine in both of those places. So really, the trouble spots are going to be parts of the Southeast and the Northeast. Otherwise, looks like a great weekend for everyone.
3: Your delivery there was perfect, by the way. You were like, cold, cloudy, rain.
12: No, more rain.
10: Yesterday it was lousy.
12: Lousy. Listen, I'm a straight shooter, guys. I got to tell you how it is.
10: I've been seeing all these memes that are like an evil genius being like, let's give them a taste of summer and then rain out their Memorial Day.
12: Exactly. And it's just a picture of me.
10: Exactly.
3: Right. You're the evil genius.
12: I wish I could change it for my own benefit too, guys.
10: All right. We'll see you in an hour. Thanks, Andrew. It. Well, now let's get to Capitol Hill, where Senate leaders have canceled a planned funding vote over the Trump administration's anti-weaponization fund. This comes as lawmakers are expressing their concerns on this nearly $1.8 billion fund that would give payouts to people who claim they were targeted by the government. As NBC News correspondent Alice Barr tells us, some Republicans are also pushing back on this and other issues.
14: Hi there. President Trump is coming off a clean sweep of candidates he endorsed in Republican primaries. And there's no question he has broad GOP support in Congress. But the strength of the opposition to a couple key issues is raising questions about Republican fault lines. Fresh off primary victories for Trump-backed candidates, the president is hitting headwinds in Congress, with some Republicans balking at a pair of priorities. First up, a $1.8 billion anti-weaponization fund.
15: This is just stupid on stilts.
14: The plan to use taxpayer money to pay back people who claim they were unfairly prosecuted under the Biden administration. That could include convicted January 6 rioters the president pardoned.
15: These people don't deserve restitution. Many of them deserve to be in prison.
14: The Senate scrapped a Thursday vote on a Republican package to fund ICE and Border Patrol after a closed-door briefing with top Justice Department officials on the anti-weaponization fund left GOP senators with serious questions.
16: The kind of gut reaction is, that's not right. And if it's not right, we shouldn't be doing it.
14: Cassidy is one of two sitting Republican senators President Trump opposed in the primaries. Now, with some GOP members of both the Senate and House also objecting to $1 billion in funding for White House ballroom security.
17: What I do not support is one single dime of taxpayer money going to a ballroom.
14: NBC News pressed the president on the new fractures.
18: Are you losing control of the Senate, Senate Republicans?
19: I don't know. I really don't know.
14: The president still has broad GOP support in Congress and has sharply defended his proposals, long railing against Biden-era prosecutions and arguing the White House.
19: It won't be a very secure place.
14: Without the ballroom funding. Police officers who defended the Capitol on January 6 have already sued to block the anti-weaponization fund. The acting attorney general said an applicant's record of violent behavior would be taken into consideration, with five commissioners set to be chosen in the coming weeks to decide who gets paid. Back to you.
13: All right, Alice, thank you.
3: Staying in Washington, the Senate wasn't the only chamber of Congress to abandon votes this week. Yesterday, House GOP leaders canceled a vote on the Iran War Powers Resolution, something that did advance in the Senate earlier this week.
13: The measure would require President Trump to remove U.S. troops from Iran that are not necessary to defend the U.S. and its allies from imminent attack. It will now come up for a vote after the Memorial Day recess in June.
3: For more on this, let's bring in NBC News White House correspondent Monica Alba. Monica, good to have you with us. So what are House Republicans saying about why this vote was canceled and how are Democrats responding?
20: Well, Joe and Savannah, this is another interesting example of some of the cracks that we are seeing that are just emerging more and more within the Republican Party. And essentially, Republicans are saying that they had some members who couldn't be present for this vote, and that's why they scrapped it. But Democrats are taking a different approach. They're saying that they believe that this would have passed. This would have potentially limited the president's ability to continue this conflict with Iran. Here is how Congressman Meeks specifically put the situation. Listen.
21: We had a vote because of this president's war of choice that was going to pass. We had the votes without question, and they knew it.
20: And what's important to remind everybody about this is that the president doesn't even think he needs this kind of congressional approval for the ongoing war because of the current ceasefire. But it's that 60-day deadline that has already expired, according to lawmakers, that would require the president to do this and certainly would apply if he decides to restart major combat military operations, guys.
13: So, Monica, the House failed to pass a similar resolution last week, but notably, three Republicans crossed the aisle to vote with Democrats in favor of it. Walk us through how Republicans have changed their stance on this as this war stretched on.
20: Over the weeks, we have really just seen the polling kind of reflect and capture a snapshot of what I think a lot of these lawmakers are coming to terms with, which is this is a very unpopular war, and it has driven up prices, the price of gas, groceries, a lot of other things that Americans were already contending with and facing. And so given that, you have seen some Republicans and many Democratic critics raise those concerns about why this needs to continue. But also, you're really seeing this, and you talked about this with Senator Cassidy as well, who is a Republican. The Republicans who had been allies of the president that the president has gone against have now also become even more critical after we have seen them lose primaries like Senator Cassidy did in the Senate.
3: Monica, let's switch gears here. The DNC released that long-awaited 2024 autopsy election report. Also, the DNC chair basically apologizing. Talk about some of the key takeaways here.
20: Yeah, and this was kind of a weird one because this was commissioned by the DNC, but it wasn't completed. It's riddled with errors and inaccuracies. And the DNC had said some months ago that they were never going to release it. It was never going to become public. But then they changed their minds and did put it out, they said, in the interest of transparency. But some of the interesting insights within it are the idea that Joe Biden's White House, the last administration, didn't do enough, according to this DNC autopsy, to support Vice President Harris when she emerged and when she obviously took over the ticket when former President Biden dropped out. So they talk a little bit about that and just some of the soul searching that Democrats need to do and the party overall to change in order to be, as they would say, victorious in the coming elections. But something else that they focused on is this idea that they need to appeal more, according to this report, to middle America and to some of those voters that obviously were not there and that could have contributed to the former vice president's defeat in 2024.
3: All right. Yes. Monica Alba, thank you so much.
13: Well, in Minnesota, the Justice Department has announced charges against 15 people for allegedly defrauding Medicaid and several other state-run social services programs. As NBC News Chief Justice and National Affairs Correspondent Kelly O'Donnell tells us, the alleged scheme totaled more than $90 million.
22: In Minnesota, the FBI urged the public to help find a fleeing suspect caught on video, wanted in a sweeping health care fraud investigation.
23: I want you to get a good look at him.
22: Authorities say the man jumped off a fourth-story balcony, visibly limping to escape arrest.
23: Too often here in Minnesota lately, fraudsters have turned government programs into their own personal ATMs.
22: The Department of Justice investigation announced charges against 15 they describe as owners of child care centers and Medicaid providers. The DOJ says this fraud scheme could have reached $90 million, putting the vulnerable at risk.
24: One patient was supposed to be receiving 24-hour care through this program. But he was actually being serviced by a fraudster. and received no services. This patient was later found dead.
22: In a separate investigation, a lengthy prison sentence, nearly 42 years behind bars for Amy Bach, convicted in a $250 million COVID-related case as the former head of a nonprofit food program that prosecutors said filed fraudulent claims and took kickbacks.
0: Police in Minnesota say they have arrested that fleeing suspect at a home linked to one of his alleged co-conspirators, charged in what the DOJ calls a fraud scheme.
3: All right, Kelly, thank you. A Virginia judge issued a major decision in that high-profile school shooting case. Yesterday, Newport News Circuit Court Judge Rebecca Robinson dismissed all criminal charges against a former elementary school assistant principal, Ebony Parker. She was charged with not doing enough to prevent a school shooting.
1: The court is of the legal opinion that this is not a crime, not under the common law of Virginia, nor under the code of Virginia. Therefore, I do grant defense motion to strike in whole on all counts, all eight counts of felony child abuse and endangerment under indictment CR.
3: Parker there you could be seen and heard sobbing as she was cleared of the eight felony counts of child endangerment against her. She faced one count for each bullet inside the gun of the six-year-old who shot his teacher back in January 2023. Prosecutors had alleged that Parker ignored Richneck Elementary School staff when they warned her four times that the first grader had brought a gun to school. She could have faced up to 5 years in prison for each count. The judge said Parker's actions did not constitute a crime under Virginia state law. This move abruptly brings an end to a first-of-its-kind trial meant to hold administrators accountable in school shootings.
13: Well, Facebook parent company Meta is settling a major youth mental health lawsuit, which was brought on by a Kentucky school district against multiple social media companies. Now, Meta was the last one to settle after co-defendants TikTok, Snap, and YouTube parent company Alphabet all reached similar settlements earlier this week. The companies are accused of creating addictive social media platforms that drive up anxiety, depression, and self-harm among youth, leaving schools to deal with the consequences.
3: The companies still deny the allegations, and they say they've taken measures to protect young users. The financial terms of the settlement were not disclosed, but the school district had sought more than $60 million to create a 15-year program to help tackle mental health issues caused by social media. The lawsuit was selected as a bellwether for 1,200 similar claims brought by other school districts.
13: NBC News legal analyst Misty Maris joins us now to talk more about this. Misty, always good to have you with us. Good morning. So the settlement, it doesn't include, of course, an admission of guilt. That's not what a settlement means. But what can we learn from this decision by Meta and the other social media companies to settle rather than go to trial?
2: So every time you have a settlement, to your point, Savannah, the first line in that settlement agreement is nobody is admitting liability. This is for the purpose of avoiding protracted litigation. But what we can see from settling this case, this is the first one that's brought by a school district that was going to go to trial. And looking back at the cases that have gone to trial thus far, there's one in California brought by a single plaintiff, liability ruling ultimately. Then you have New Mexico brought by a state, liability. So now this was the first school district case. And presumably what Meta is doing and the other social media companies looking at this globally, there's many cases waiting in the wings and strategically acting. So settling some and pushing others towards trial. So I think this is part of a larger global strategy relating to all of the cases that they're facing.
3: You know, the plaintiff's attorneys say their focus now is on pursuing justice for those remaining school districts filing these similar suits. I mean, given this was seen as a bellwether, could we expect a similar outcome for these other cases? Is this just the first domino of many that could fall?
2: Yeah, so these school district cases, there's 1,200 of them in this pool of you know, 1,600 plus cases that we see. So that's a significant portion of them. And the legal theories, for the most part, are negligence and public nuisance. So that's similar to what we saw play out in the other cases that have gone to trial, similar legal theories. I think you're going to see some of these getting picked off as they get closer and closer to the courtroom. And then there'll be one at some point that will go all the way. I'm wondering if there is a movement by both the plaintiff's attorneys as well as the social media companies looking at these cases. Which ones do they believe are the strongest? Which ones do they believe will be the best tester cases? Because they're not selecting them. They're getting chosen randomly. So we could see this other cases resolving before actually going to trial as well.
13: So, Missy, there's this patchwork of legal action taking place

0: 375,000 or 375 million rather damages. However, it is in phase two. And part of what phase two is a judge contemplating whether to impose changes, including changes to the algorithm to make it less addictive, that could be imposed by a court order. Now, what does that mean from the global perspective? That's just New Mexico. So you have other attorney generals, 30 plus, seeking similar relief across the country. What if those cases come out differently? What if the imposition of change is different? It's a difficult thing, but I think you could see their hand forced, specifically when it comes to the cases that are brought by the states.
1: All right, Misty, thank you so much. Well, the motorsport community is mourning the loss of a legend today after NASCAR superstar Kyle Busch died at the age of 41. His family posted on social media yesterday that he had been hospitalized with a severe illness and would be undergoing treatment. They did not specify the illness. And then hours later, NASCAR confirmed in a statement he had passed away. Busch is one of the most decorated drivers in NASCAR's history. He won 234 races across NASCAR's three national series. He also won Cup Series titles in 2015 and 2019. In a statement, NASCAR said, "Our entire family is heartbroken by the loss of Kyle Busch, a future Hall of Famer. Kyle was a rare talent, one who comes along once in a generation."
2: Last night marked the end of an era in late-night TV. Stephen Colbert hosted the very last late show on CBS. Paramount Skydance announced it was canceling the show last July, calling it a financial decision. Colbert sat in that chair for 11 years, taking over from the great David Letterman.
1: As you would expect, the show was filled with celebrity cameos. We're showing them here on your screen. Bryan Cranston, Tim Meadows, who Colbert worked with since the early 1990s, and Paul Rudd. And after a running gag, as Joe pointed out earlier this morning, that the Pope would be the last guest, Colbert revealed Paul McCartney as the real final guest. Before things took a sci-fi turn, here's a taste of it all.
3: I'll say to you what I've said to every audience for the last 11 years, and I have meant it every time. Have a good show. Thanks for being here. And let's do it, y'all. Tonight is our final broadcast from the Ed Sullivan Theater, where... No, we were lucky enough to be here for the last 11 years.
4: Yes.
3: All right, that was... Can't take this for granted. We're planning on doing a huge special this evening, but the thing is, we like to think every episode of The Late Show is kind of special. And we thought the best way to celebrate what we've done over the last 11 years is just do a regular episode.
5: You said there's nothing special happening tonight?
3: Well, I mean, as I was saying, we're doing a normal episode of The Late Show, which is always kind of special.
5: Maybe I could be your last guest.
3: That would be great, Brian. The thing is, and I'm right here, we already have a pretty special one lined up. Paul, you'd be my perfect last guest. What are you doing here, Paul?
6: Well, I was just in the area. I was doing some errands.
3: Oh, yeah?
6: Yeah, actually, I brought something for you.
3: That's here?
6: Right here.
3: Wow. Here to Stephen, you're better than the Beatles.
6: No.
3: Paul McCartney.
6: No, it doesn't.
3: It does. That's what I read.
7: The hole's here. You can't ignore it. The only choice you have now is how you choose to walk through it. You can go in kicking and screaming.
3: That one.
7: Or you can do what you've done for the past 30 years when faced with something dark. You stare it down and you can laugh.

0: And that's exactly what happened. It's now just an empty hole there where the Ed Sullivan Theater once sat. It was such a fitting bookend because when you think of the fact that the Beatles had their iconic 1964 performance on the Ed Sullivan Show to bring out Paul McCartney to play it to a close, it just felt right.
1: It's just in that moment. It's like he's so quick. You're better than the Beatles. Right. This is so good. Ugh, we'll miss him. All right, much more to come here on Morning News Now. Later this hour, growing concerns about an Ebola outbreak in Africa. The new precautions here in the U.S. to keep the deadly disease from reaching American soil.
0: Up first, right after the break, new developments out of the U.K. Why police are renewing a call for witnesses in their investigation into the former Prince Andrew. We'll be right back.
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7: Welcome back. We are following some new developments out of the UK this morning. British police are renewing their call for witnesses as they investigate alleged misconduct involving Andrew Mountbatten Windsor, the younger brother of King Charles. Investigators say they're reviewing new information tied to Jeffrey Epstein. That includes reports a woman was taken to a Windsor property for sexual purposes in 2010. Police say they've been in touch with the woman's lawyer and hope to speak with her. The former Prince Andrew was arrested earlier this year on suspicion of misconduct in public office following scrutiny over his ties to Epstein. The 66-year-old has not been charged. He denies any wrongdoing.
8: Well, U.S. officials are rushing to keep a fast-moving Ebola outbreak in Africa from reaching American soil, now diverting some international flights for extra screening. It comes as protesters in the Democratic Republic of the Congo set fire to a medical clinic amid growing fears over the deadly virus. NBC News correspondent Maggie Vespa has the latest.
9: Outrage amid Africa's Ebola outbreak. New video showing a medical clinic engulfed in flames. Authorities say protesters were angry officials wouldn't release the body of a loved one likely killed by the virus. Here, beds burned to a crisp. Experts stressing safe burials are critical because Ebola can spread through contact with infected remains. This as the race to contain the outbreak wreaks havoc in the skies. With an Air France flight to Detroit diverted to Canada Wednesday after U.S. officials say a passenger from the Democratic Republic of Congo boarded in error. Customs and Border Protection not clarifying whether the traveler had recently been in the DRC or was exhibiting symptoms of Ebola. Debbie Mister was on that flight.
10: I'm very concerned. I have friends that have,
3: immune problems? Why was this person allowed on this plane? How did they slip through?
9: The U.S. now sending all passengers who have visited affected countries in the last 3 weeks to Washington Dulles International Airport, where the CDC will conduct enhanced public health entry screenings. Meanwhile, chilling new images of Dr. Peter Stafford, the American surgeon infected with Ebola, in a fully enclosed biocontainment pod earlier this week. The doctor saying, before I was evacuated, I was feeling really concerned I wasn't going to make it. And now I'm cautiously optimistic. But experts say with cases soaring in Africa, global spread is likely.
8: Would you be surprised to see cases in the U.S.?
10: I would not be surprised to see cases in the United States. However, we do have a network of hospitals that are prepared to deal with it. It gives us an advantage over other countries.
9: And amid all of this stateside, there's definitely some finger pointing going on. NBC News spoke to a dozen former federal employees who say the Trump administration's gutting of USAID funding last year has slowed America's response to this Ebola outbreak, allowing case numbers, they believe, to climb higher and faster. Back to you.
8: All right, Maggie, thank you. And by the way, ahead of next month's World Cup, the Democratic Republic of the Congo has moved its soccer training camp to Belgium.
7: All right, a U.S. aircraft carrier, the USS Nimitz, has arrived in the Caribbean Sea amid these escalating tensions between the U.S. and Cuba.
8: Yeah, the ship arrived the same day the Justice Department announced murder charges against former Cuban President Raul Castro. President Trump denies his administration is trying to intimidate the island nation. NBC News senior national security correspondent Courtney Kuby has the details.
11: The USS Nimitz carrier strike group arrived in the Caribbean Sea on Wednesday after it spent several weeks down off the coast of South America. Now, this was intended to be the Nimitz's swan song of a deployment. It's the Navy's oldest carrier, and it was intended to go spend some time on an exercise off the coast of South America with a bunch of South American partners, then make its way back up to Norfolk, Virginia, where it would be decommissioned. But the Navy just announced that, in fact, they're going to extend its life for at least 10 months into 2027. And now it's arrived not too far from Cuba. Of course, this comes as the Trump administration has made it clear that they see Cuba as a direct national security threat to the United States. The carrier strike group, which includes two escort ships, is a show of force, or a show of presence, at least, to Cuba. Now, U.S. officials tell us that there is no indication of any imminent U.S. military movement on Cuba. But the reality is the regime there is facing a lot of turmoil. There have been protests recently in recent weeks by Cuban citizens, specifically over the fact that they have a terrible time with energy. They don't have electricity for large portions of the day. And there has been an enormous gas shortage all across the island, leading to these widespread protests. Now, that turmoil may be something that the Trump administration could try to exploit. Just on Thursday, we heard from President Trump, where he said that Cuba is a failed state. Secretary of State Marco Rubio also repeated that, and again repeated the idea that Cuba is a national security risk to the United States. But he declined to say what the Trump administration could possibly do about that potential national security risk, repeating instead that it's an island only miles from the United States, and there are adversaries that actively operate on that island. As of now, this show of presence by these U.S. Navy ships seems to be nothing more than that. But with the extended life of the Nimitz, it's possible that they could stay there afloat, not too far from Cuba, for weeks or even months. Guys, back to you.
8: All right, Courtney, thank you.
7: Coming up on Morning News Now, an apology to military families after a series of insurance issues.
12: It shouldn't take an outside entity, you know, to say to you, look, buddy, you're screwing over a lot of veterans right now.
7: We come back. 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
8: Plus, promising new research that suggests popular weight loss drugs could help slow down cancer. 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
8: Welcome back. We are following some major health headlines this morning, including promising new research suggesting GLP-1 drugs may help slow the spread of some cancers.
7: Plus, a new warning from the Surgeon General's office about screen time in kids. It links too much time online to health concerns like anxiety, depression, and sleep issues.
8: An important conversation. We've got NBC News medical reporter Dr. Akshay Sial here to have that with us. Dr. Sial, good morning. Great to see you. Let's start on these GLP-1s. I mean, literally, I said yesterday to Dr. Azar, it feels like every day we have a new headline when it comes to these, and now maybe slowing some cancers.
17: You're absolutely right. Every day I wake up and there's a new positive benefit of GLP-1s. I haven't seen too many negative studies come out. And, you know, this is preliminary research. This is going to be presented at an upcoming conference, a cancer conference. And, you know, really, guys, what they found here is they looked at 7 different types of cancers. I'll just read them out to you. Breast, colon, kidney, liver, lung, wow, pancreatic, and prostate. And what they found is that people who were started on a GLP-1, whether it was for type 2 diabetes or obesity, we don't know. We also don't know what dose they were on. People who were started on that versus people who weren't, you can see some numbers on your screen there. Virtually every cancer except kidney cancer was less likely to spread. Only a few met what we call statistical significance, meaning it's a sort of stronger signal. You can see 2 on your screen there. Lung cancer and breast cancer were the most likely to progress. Lung cancer about 50% less likely to go to stage 4. Breast cancer 43% less likely to spread.
7: As you mentioned, this is early. Wow. So what is it patients should keep in mind if they're considering a GLP-1 for any sort of cancer?
17: So I wouldn't put a patient on a GLP-1 yet just for cancer.
8: Okay.
17: Progression, right, prevention, that they were not there yet. So in this case, they were started on if they met an indication, which is, you know, diabetes or obesity, we talk about all the time. But I think, you know, going forward, why is this even a thing? Why is this happening? A couple of things they pointed out. You know, GLP-1s, we know this, reduce inflammation, even sometimes independent of weight loss. If you don't lose weight, sometimes the inflammation in the body even goes down.
8: Right.
17: Another reason, guys, tumor cells actually have GLP-1 receptors on them. So by targeting that, there may be something going on that they're less likely to spread. Maybe changes how they use energy. We just don't know, and it's why I wouldn't put a patient on it yet.
8: Wow. All right. Lots of research clearly to be done there because that's exciting. Okay. Let's talk about the Surgeon General's report on screen time. In some ways, telling us what we already knew, but hearing it directly from the Surgeon General's office and with this big report.
17: Yes. And guys, I have a copy of the report here. You can see there's a sort of big, scary-looking device on it. You can see on your screen there. It's about 43 pages. I actually suggest everyone look at it. It's quite comprehensive and thorough. And really, you know, they start off the report sort of saying the evidence is mixed behind screen time. It's not quite clear. It's not, you know, a screaming sort of thing that screen time all the time is bad because you could be using it for social media. You could be using it for GLP-1 cancer study. Those involve screens as well.
8: Right.
17: I mean, really what they found, guys, was that, you know, depending on which age group you're in, whether it's school-aged kids, young-aged kids, teenager, the harms are different. So teenagers tend to see more, you know, mental health problems versus young children. We tend to see more developmental delays and those sorts of things. So really all sorts of harms. I'd highly recommend everyone check out that report.
7: The cover there looks like the furnace in the Home Alone movies there in the basement there. Very, very haunting.
15: Warning.
7: There.
15: Don't touch.
7: Just what parents want to know is just what are some of the things they can do to at least help their kids build healthier screen time habits?
17: So, you know, a lot of the tech companies, to their credit, have put out features on the phones that say, you know, there's a screen time. You know, iPhone and Apple have this where you can actually set limits. Parents can set limits. It can actually block certain apps from being used. That is one thing I would recommend. You know, two, set screen-free times as a family. You know, this every family is going to have individual needs, and not everyone is going to have the same screen time at limits. So work as a family, develop a plan. It's something the report actually mentions. And then no phones during meals or at school. We've seen a lot of schools, if you guys have been following, have come out with cell phone bans. So it's going to be interesting to see how this follows going forward. But again, highly recommend people check out that report.
15: All right, Dr. Sile, always great to have you. Thank you so much.
17: Anytime.
7: Staying on health news, we have an update in our ongoing series, The Cost of Denial, where we investigate the challenges some Americans face with their insurance coverage. Earlier this month, we brought you a story about more than a dozen military families that were facing serious problems with their health care provider. Well, now the CEO of that company is apologizing. NBC News correspondent Aaron McLaughlin has the details.
18: You faxed.
19: Yes.
18: You faxed again.
19: Yes.
18: You called.
19: Yes.
18: You contacted your lawmaker.
19: Yes.
18: You posted on social media.
19: Yes.
18: And the one thing that made a difference.
20: You.
18: NBC.
19: NBC. You.
21: When we first met retired Sergeant First Class Guy Shoemaker, he was struggling.
22: The safest thing would be for you to get a feeding tube.
19: Not.
22: I know.
19: Not a fan.
22: Cough.
21: After surviving stage 2 throat cancer, Guy, along with his wife, Kathy, were battling to get coverage for critical care.
19: It's a click. Somebody's just got to check the box and say this person doesn't have an OHI.
21: OHI stands for Other Health Insurance. His healthcare administrator, TriWest Healthcare Alliance, mistakenly believing Guy had other health insurance because of his separate vision plan, repeatedly denied his claims.
18: It's still happening.
19: Mm-hmm. Yes.
21: TriWest serves 4.2 million military personnel and family members across 26 states. And we found Guy was far from alone. NBC News spoke with more than a dozen beneficiaries struggling with various coverage issues.
18: And now, a mea culpa. 2 weeks after our initial report, the company's CEO released this letter to beneficiaries saying, I want to personally take the opportunity to apologize to those of you who've experienced challenges with other health insurance on our watch. The letter acknowledges the issue led to denials, delay, and frustration.
15: Do you think that was because you spoke out?
12: Yes. It shouldn't take an outside entity, you know, to say to you, look, buddy, you're screwing over a lot of veterans right now.
21: In the letter, the TriWest CEO says the OHI denial rate is now down to 1.3%, nearly half what it was a year ago, and that the company has set up a special email address for those facing OHI problems. He adds, we are in the process of making systems changes and customer service changes to improve the beneficiary experience.
19: These are just all the latest bills.
21: Guy says he recently was contacted by a new TriWest representative who at last resolved his final OHI. But he also knows there are other TriWest members still struggling with their claims. His message to them?
12: You have to step up and demand.
15: You're going to have to battle.
12: Yes, don't sit back and take it. I mean, stand up and fight for what you earned.
18: Well, we have been following up with the 13 other TriWest beneficiaries that we have been in contact with. Many of them say their issues go way beyond the problem with other health insurance. All of them say that a TriWest representative has reached out to help them resolve their coverage issues, although still some say they are facing denials that they believe are wrong. Back to you.
7: All right, Aaron McLaughlin, thank you.
8: Wow, powerful report there. Coming up, calling for reform. When we return in our Money Minute, the renewed push by several states to separate Live Nation and Ticketmaster after that landmark antitrust verdict.
7: And Memorial Day weekend is for sun, fun, and shopping. A look at some of the biggest sales that could save you a lot of money. Morning News Now, we'll be right back.
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7: Welcome back. With schools getting ready to close for summer break, many students might be looking to make some extra cash. But experts say this year it might be tough to find a summer job. Reporter Charlie Wojciechowski from our NBC Chicago station breaks down what's affecting the summer hiring market and how young job seekers can improve their chances.
24: Hi, what can I get for you today?
25: Behind the counter or behind the grill? Traditional summer jobs for young people may be harder to come by this year. Just ask Alex Zinovia, a student at East West University.
26: Especially if you have no experience in any industry, it will be really tough, I guess, this year. Especially this year.
25: Chicago-based outplacement and executive coaching company Challenger Gray & Christmas predicts that employers will add only about 790,000 jobs during the months of May, June, and July. That's down slightly from last summer, and the lowest number since the Bureau of Labor Statistics started tracking that data in 1948.
27: We've seen rising inflation, extra cost of goods, really starting to affect the industries where teens usually get hired.
25: Not only will there be fewer jobs available, but there'll be fewer young people looking for them. Only about one in three teens expects to work this summer.
27: It's not because they're lazier than teenagers of the past. A lot of them are doing resume building activities.
25: The city of Chicago expects to hire around 29,000 teens and young people as part of its Chicago Youth Works Employment Program, many of those at the Park District.
28: And if you're looking for a job this summer, the advice from the experts is perhaps cast off some of the high-tech approaches and go old school.
27: One of the things that still really sets you apart, if you're willing to go around town and walk in with a paper resume and let people know you're looking for work.
25: Recent Columbia grad Robert Bavra is networking with his professors to find a job he hopes will launch his career.
29: Hopefully start off as an internship and then go from there, maybe stay at the company or wherever I end up.
7: And our thanks to Charlie Wojciechowski for that report. Experts say teens who are interested in summer work should start looking before school lets out. They should also tap into their networks, do a little networking, including your teachers and your coaches.
8: We've got more money news for you now, starting with a new setback for Waymo's expansion down south.
7: NBC News business and economy reporter Emily Lorsch is here with your Money Minute. Emily, good morning.
8: Good morning, guys. According to multiple reports, Waymo is halting its robo-taxi service in several cities. Last week, the Alphabet-owned company issued a recall due to a software issue that could increase the risk of a crash on a flooded street. Then earlier this week, during a storm in Atlanta, an empty Waymo car stopped on a road that was flooded, causing concern. Waymo says the car was removed and that safety is the company's, quote, top priority. We've reached out for further comment. And Live Nation is facing renewed pressure to split off Ticketmaster after a new court filing puts that request from a coalition of states front and center. One of several proposed remedies, along with requiring the entertainment giant to sell off some of its amphitheaters and pay back customers. This comes about a month after Live Nation was found to have illegally monopolized the ticket-selling industry during a high-stakes antitrust trial in New York, despite the company's settlement with the Justice Department. A hearing is expected to take place in July, and we've reached out to Live Nation and haven't yet heard back. And more from the live event space, Spotify seems to be listening to fans' complaints about how hard it is to score tickets to see their favorite artists. The streaming platform is rolling out a new feature to help people get those seats. The program is called Reserved, and it's expected to set aside a pair of tickets for an artist's top listeners so they have an opportunity to purchase seats before they go on sale for everyone else. The company says it will use listening habits and account activity to determine who qualifies. So excuse me, Joe and Savannah, I'm going to go over there, just kind of plug in my phone, put on some playlists on repeat, and then hope that I get my numbers up so I can score those tickets.
7: Yep. Yeah. That is a smart strategy there. So
8: interesting,
7: leave it playing all night long.
8: They're going to get in that game.
7: All right. Thanks, Emily. Appreciate it. Memorial Day weekend isn't just about barbecues and beach trips. Millions of Americans are also getting ready to hit the sales.
8: That's right.
7: A recent survey by Retail Me Not found 54% of shoppers plan to buy something during the holiday weekend. I feel like 100% of shoppers will buy something. But anyway, they're planning to spend way less, though, than they usually do.
8: Yeah, experts say many Americans have a much tighter budget with those rising gas prices and grocery prices, so their purchases will be selective and planned in advance.
7: NBC Select reporter Zoe Mallon is here with everything you need to know to get the best bang for your buck. Good morning. So first of all, just walk us through what are the items we're focused on right now. I know we did mattresses for President's Day.
8: Yes.
7: Is that over now? Do we move on to something
8: no,
7: else?
8: Mattresses
7: no, mattresses
8: are there.
7: Right.
8: Oh, yes. So that is really the bread and butter of these three-day holiday weekend sales is mattresses and those big home and kitchen appliances.
3: Ooh, wow.
8: But because this is the start of summer, we all are looking at those grill deals, patio furniture, even some of those beach essentials. So if you need any of that, this is your time to stock up. And then also make sure you're looking at those travel deals, suitcases and toiletry bags, especially if you have a road trip coming up or maybe you're going to a really exciting destination this summer. And then because people are looking to save anywhere they can right now. If you're someone who just is looking to save on essentials like sunscreen or maybe toiletry bags, toiletries like, you know, body wash or things like that, those are on sale right now. This is the first grilling and gathering holiday, as I like to think about it. So even some groceries might be on sale too at your local market.
3: Interesting. All right, flip side, what's not a good time to buy?
8: Okay, two things you absolutely should not buy right now. First is tech. We tend to not see worthwhile tech deals until Amazon Prime Day, which actually is a month earlier this year in June. So you don't have to wait as long, as well as during those back-to-school tech sales in July and August. And then finally, I know it's very hard to resist those summer fashion deals right now. If you need sandals and shorts, there will be sales. 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
7: When you don't want them anymore.
8: I know, so true.
7: Gotta think ahead. 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
8: Yeah, so the number one thing you should do is stack your savings. In addition to taking advantage of that discount price, use a credit card that helps you earn cash back. 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
3: All right. Zoe, thank you so much.
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3: We might have a QR code we could pull up right here. 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
7: All right. Coming up, Mascots Unmasked. 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
7: The students who secretly give these characters life are now finding fun ways to show their schools who they really are. 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
30: The students who secretly embody the school mascot.
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30: Revealing their true identities just before graduation. 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
35: Guess who?
30: From the Ohio State mascot, Brutus Buckeye, and Kansas's Baby Jay, to Otto the Orange at Syracuse University, and Sebastian the Ibis at the University of Miami. the students behind the iconic characters bringing school spirit to new heights.
0: It's always going to be in the top five coolest things I've ever done.
30: And at the University of South Carolina,
1: best mascot! Best mascot!
30: Just listen to the class of 2026's reaction. Students like Braden Hensley donned the yellow feet for the final time at commencement, stopping by for a quick moment with mom and dad, before leading thousands of grads in one final spirit-filled celebration. Tom Yamas, NBC News.
7: I love that they can still wear the feet, though. Yeah. Like they're unmasked, but they get to keep the giant feet.
3: I'm so into this concept. I'm surprised it hasn't happened sooner.
7: Exactly.
3: You know what I mean? Like, yeah, give them their due.
7: It'll happen until you're sick of it. All right. That's going to do it for this hour of Morning News Now.
3: Stay with us, though. The news continues right now. Good morning and happy Friday. I'm Savannah Sellers.
7: I'm Joe Fryer. Right now on Morning News Now, holiday havoc. Mother Nature not making the unofficial start of summer easy. Tens of millions of Americans slated to take to America's highways and skyways for the Memorial Day long weekend. But severe storms are battering much of the country, causing thousands of flight disruptions in the past 2 days alone. So what's the weather looking like this weekend? Our Angie Lastman is tracking it all coming up. Don't worry, we're also watching your wallet over the next few days. Why, it's not only the bumped up prices of burgers and brats that might actually pour cold water on your cookout this holiday weekend. Plus, a sobering shock to the world of racing. Kyle Busch, perhaps one of the best known NASCAR drivers in history, has died at the age of 41, or on the severe illness that his family says took his life far too soon. And later in the hour, good night and good luck. After more than 1,800 monologues, Stephen Colbert took his final late show bow. Overnight, he was flanked by A-list stars as the curtain opens on an uncertain era for those treasured late night laughs. As part of the fun going into the evening, we didn't know who was on the guest list for the final night, so you could kind of see what happened. It was even a longer program than
3: right.
7: normal.
3: Right, 1,800 monologues.
7: That's a lot of funny.
3: That is an accomplishment.
7: All right, let's begin this hour with the busy Memorial Day weekend now underway. A record-breaking 45 million people are expected to shrug off those rising fuel costs and travel over the holiday period, with most hitting the road.
3: But severe weather is expected to put a damper on some travel plans. Storms and flooding are impacting drivers, while thousands of flights have been delayed or canceled in the last couple days. NBC News correspondent Emily Ikeda has the latest. Emily, good morning.
2: Hey there. Well, the great getaway is already underway. Despite those sky-high gas prices, the $45 it took to fill up a midsize SUV this time last year is now closer to $65. And while we're talking about more expensive travel, more congestion, wet weather, still a record number of Americans are determined to celebrate this holiday weekend. The deluge of rain and wind across much of the country, marking a soggy and turbulent unofficial start to summer. This truck sliding and flipping over on a slick Tennessee highway Thursday. While new video shows floodwaters sweeping this woman in New York off her feet. And it made a mess for those flying to their Memorial Day destinations. High winds brought on by severe weather in Colorado, prompting a ground stop at Denver International. More than 17,000 flights were canceled or delayed in the past 2 days. Alan Turkheimer described it as chaos at Newark Airport in New Jersey.
6: We ended up just sitting on the tarmac for 7 hours.
2: In New York City, LaGuardia Airport's runway, where a sinkhole opened up, was closed again on Thursday, the busiest day for airports this holiday weekend.
12: A little concerning with the weather.
2: And it will be another busy day on the road, with nearly 40 million Americans anticipated to drive to their holiday celebrations, according to AAA, despite the highest gas prices in 4 years.
15: It's definitely a problem because we are headed to South Carolina. We was already at a half a tank, and the other half just cost us about $51.
2: Storms are expected to bring heavy rain to more than 20 states this weekend, from Texas to New England. But some are determined to not let weather dampen their holiday plans.
18: I mean, it's just rain. We're not going to melt. Let's continue with our plans. Let's continue with our events. Try to make the best of it.
2: And some of the worst traffic will pick up later today, especially around major thoroughfares near Boston, L.A., San Francisco. Trip times, by the way, from New York City to the Jersey Shore are expected to more than double later today. 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Back to you.
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7: Let's check in now with meteorologist Angie Lastman.
3: She has got the latest conditions for this holiday forecast. Angie, good morning.
5: Good morning, guys. It's not all bad news. Across the country, we've got some sunshine in the forecast, but yes, we do have some rain, and it's already started across parts of the plains. You can see some thunderstorms there stretching across the southeast. Notice through the Tennessee Valley, across through the mid-Atlantic. We've got a couple of spots that are going to need some plan Bs, some indoor plans here as we get through the weekend. Here's the setup. We've got this kind of pesky, slow-moving front stretched from Texas all the way to the northeast. This is ushering in some tropical moisture across the Gulf. That's where we have the biggest concern for flooding. And then across the northeast, temperatures are way below normal because we've got that cool ocean air kind of streaming in. And this, unfortunately, is the setup through the beginning of our next work week, or really through the holiday, I should say. We've got temperatures into the 50s for New York on Saturday. Notice the rain across the board for Washington, D.C., New York City, and Boston. That means folks closer to the coast at the beaches also going to be dealing with the rain across this region. We've got the cold, the cloudy conditions, and of course that rain that will stick with us. The minor improvements will be seen by the time Monday rolls around, but again, still some showers that you're going to have to dodge across the northeast. As we look to the Midwest, a much different story. Nice conditions, actually. A little cloudy and kind of rainy in Detroit for the first half of the weekend, but notice 80 degrees on Monday on Memorial Day. We've got temperatures into the mid-80s by Monday in Chicago, low 80s for St. Louis, plenty of sunshine, warmer conditions for the Midwest. Nice conditions as well for Dallas. Sunshine across the board. A little bit of rain to dodge in Houston and Atlanta. Notice that sticks with you through the weekend, but you'll have some peaks of sunshine and some drier conditions throughout. And then way better conditions if you look to the West Coast, where, yes, we've got some rain on Monday in Seattle, but you get to enjoy Saturday and Sunday at the temperatures into the 70s. Before that, mild conditions in San Francisco, but still some sunshine. And then if you're looking for the heat, Phoenix looks pretty good. 97 on Saturday, 99 on Sunday, and full sunshine on tap for our friends there. Otherwise, travel as we get into Monday, I think the difficult spots are going to be across the east. No surprise there with that system kind of just hanging around. This is a look at your airports. Note that places like Houston and New Orleans will likely see some of those delays because of the thunderstorm activity and the potential for, of course, the flooding across that region. But Nashville, Atlanta, Charlotte, up and down the northeast from Boston to D.C., you could potentially be looking at some difficult travel when it comes to the airports. Low ceilings, difficult visibility, all going to be on the table. And I would, of course, if you're driving, be mindful of those roadways, especially with the flood concern across parts of the southeast. We'll pick up a couple of inches of rain in some of these spots by the time all is said and done. And if that wasn't enough, we've got to talk about just the leftover couple of freeze alerts in parts of the northeast this morning. But temperatures quite chilly for late May. We've got the 40s and 50s across the board in this region. And unfortunately, that chilly kind of start is going to last through the afternoon and into the next couple of days across this region. So just a high of 61 degrees in Washington, D.C. today. Low 70s for St. Louis, running below normal for Milwaukee as well. Even Charlotte, just a tad below normal. And that chill sticks around for tomorrow. 58 degrees. That's your high in New York City. The cool air will be kind of stuck in place, and we'll have that rain to contend with across that region. So doesn't look great. But by the time we get to Tuesday, guys, just in time for the weekend, the holiday
3: that is
5: weekend to end.
3: So annoying.
5: It will be back into the 80s in New York City. If you don't like it, you got to book a flight to Detroit or Chicago or Miami, maybe Phoenix.
7: And then it's canceled, and you're at the airport for the entire
5: weekend.
7: Right,
5: well, that's a good
8: one. I have a request. Like the cooler temperatures. I would like to remove the rain. Could you speak with your sources
5: about that?
8: Put
5: in the suggestion. The complaint box is right here.
8: Cold is okay, no rain.
5: At
8: least we can be outside.
5: I have a feeling our friends in Phoenix are saying, what? I would love for the 60s now because they've got almost 100 degrees.
8: We can do a house swap if you want. Totally fine with that.
3: Joe's home is available. Last hour, it was funny when you were like, oh, we could go to Phoenix. I'm like, do we want to? That also doesn't sound great.
10: We're looking for the Goldilocks forecast, right?
3: I know. We're asking for a lot.
10: San Diego, Tuesday. Perhaps.
8: Yeah. Tuesday.
3: I know. Why'd I leave? Exactly. Right, thanks, Angie.
10: You got it.
3: All right. Ahead of that holiday weekend, this is a scary one. Authorities are cracking down on a growing nationwide trend called teen takeovers. So it usually starts with a post on social media urging teenagers to meet at a public location. Then, though, the gatherings often turn violent. Law enforcement is now warning parents they could be prosecuted for their kids' actions. NBC News correspondent Shaquille Brewster has more.
11: This morning, a race to prevent a holiday weekend full of scenes like this. In Chicago, a line of teens trampling over neighborhood vehicles, police outnumbered.
12: Last night, we heard a loud, thunderous noise. It was the children running in large groups.
11: And in Washington, D.C., this group brawling inside a Chipotle. It's a dangerous trend of so-called teen takeovers that's been expanding nationwide. They're organized on social media.
13: We got a fight breaking out.
11: Large groups of teenagers meeting at public locations. The gatherings often turning violent.
14: Where are the parents? What is causing this to happen?
11: Like in Detroit last weekend when a 14-year-old was shot in the chest.
16: We will not tolerate violence. We will not tolerate what we saw this weekend, and we will continue to push for parental responsibility enforcement in our curfew.
11: Ahead of Memorial Day weekend, law enforcement cracking down. The U.S. Attorney for D.C., Jeanine Pirro, warning that federal prosecutors will begin charging parents.
19: Parents, you are not a bystander in this crisis.
11: While many cities like Chicago, where a 14-year-old boy was shot and killed during a teen takeover last year, face calls for expanded curfews.
21: I think he should keep the curfew. I wholeheartedly agree.
11: This weekend, Chicago police canceling days off for officers. Mayor Brandon Johnson pleading with parents to step up.
23: If anyone believes that this effort is solely the responsibility of government, they're mistaken.
11: Activist Early Walker runs a teen trend text alert system for Chicago's parents, reactivating it ahead of this weekend.
24: My whole thought process was at least it gives parents a know-how or at least a whereabout of what's going on.
11: A push to stop the trend before more damage is done.
3: All right, our thanks to Shaq Brewster for that report.
7: A rift is growing between Republicans and the Trump administration over its $1.8 billion so-called anti-weaponization fund. Senate Republicans are now demanding answers from the Justice Department over how that taxpayer money would be used. Our Chief Justice and National Affairs correspondent Kelly O'Donnell joins us now from the White House with the very latest on this. Kelly, good morning.
25: Good morning, Joe. So this is a big surprise unfolding in the relationship between the president and Republican senators, and it is not a happy one. The Trump administration has expected Republicans to go along with the president's big ideas, and they usually do, but maybe not this time. The top Senate Republican leader saying his party has deep, legitimate questions and wishes the administration had consulted them before coming up with this plan to pay compensation.
26: This morning, new cracks in the Republican Party, mounting frustration among some Republicans over the president's proposed spending.
27: What I do not support is one single dime of taxpayer money going to a ballroom or a dime of taxpayer money going to this so-called anti-weaponization fund.
26: Both issues hitting an unexpected GOP wall. $1 billion for ballroom-related security and a nearly $1.8 billion anti-weaponization fund.
28: I mean, this is just stupid on stilts.
26: Acting Attorney General Todd Blanche on the Hill Thursday to explain the new fund that would use taxpayer money to pay out claims from applicants who say they were harmed by Biden-era prosecutors, potentially including January 6th rioters.
33: My God, do you see where this would head? These people don't deserve restitution. Many of them deserve to be in prison.
26: And a direct rebuke from Mitch McConnell, who called it utterly stupid, morally wrong. But that meeting with Blanche raised more questions than answers.
35: We need to get some clarity, about how this is going to work.
26: Objections over the fund prompted Republican senators to postpone a vote on an immigration bill and leave town for the next week, according to two GOP sources familiar with the discussions. The president appearing unfazed by the growing discontent in the Senate.
36: Are you losing control of the Senate, Senate Republicans?
37: I don't know. I really don't know.
26: And while the president is facing some setbacks on his ballroom project, he cleared a win for his planned arch after the Fine Arts Commission he appointed approved the plan. The president telling reporters he thinks Congress will have no role.
0: No, we're doing it. It's the land is owned by Secretary, by the Interior Department. We don't need anything from Congress.
25: Now, this new fund is facing sharp criticism, to be sure, and it's not even up and running yet. But some are already lining up to seek those taxpayer dollars, including the president's former personal lawyer. You may remember Michael Cohen, who went to prison for campaign finance violations, and Trump ally, MyPillow CEO Mike Lindell, who was sued for defamation for conspiracy theories. So interest is there even before this thing is really going. Joe?
7: All right. Kelly, thank you so much.
3: Well, yesterday, in a surprise move in a high-profile school shooting case out of Virginia, a Newport News circuit court judge dismissed all criminal charges against a former assistant principal, Ebony Parker.
7: She was accused of failing to take action to stop a six-year-old who brought a gun to school and shot his teacher. NBC News senior national correspondent Stephanie Gosk has the details.
26: A Virginia court shocker. The judge throwing out the criminal case against former assistant principal Ebony Parker.
1: The court is of the legal opinion that this is not a crime.
26: Parker sobbing as she realized she would no longer face eight felony counts of child endangerment in the January 2023 shooting. Prosecutors alleged she ignored Richneck Elementary School staff when they warned her four times that a six-year-old had come to school with a handgun. The first grader then shot his teacher, Abigail Zwerner, through her hand, the bullet lodging in her chest.
4: He was holding a gun, the student, and it was pointed right at me, and then I was shot.
26: Zwerner shared her outlook with Savannah in an exclusive interview just months after her terrifying ordeal.
6: Let's talk first about just... how are you doing? How is your recovery going?
4: I've been doing okay. You know, from going through what I've gone through, I try to stay positive, you know, try to have a positive outlook on what's happened and where my future's heading.
26: But the judge ruled that Ebony Parker's alleged acts did not fit the charges. The law requiring a person to act in a manner that shows a reckless disregard for human life.
9: The judge says legally, the law requires more than just being aware and doing nothing.
6: Is it intent? Is that what it requires?
9: According to the law, there has to be an omission, a failure to act. But that omission has to be wanton and willful.
26: It was set to be a landmark trial, the first time a school official was criminally charged after a school shooting. The prosecution had laid out its entire case, including showing the jury this interview with Parker just days after the shooting.
4: I was told that students reported that the student had a weapon in his backpack.
26: The backpack was searched, according to testimony, but no one searched the student.
6: The judge acknowledged that the shooting was terrible, but said if the state wants to charge someone like Ebony Parker for her alleged acts and make it a crime, then the legislature is going to have to pass a new law. Back to you.
7: All right, Steph, thank you. You just saw Danny Savalos in that piece. Let's bring him back here for more. We keep saying this was surprising. Were you surprised?
13: I wasn't surprised, Joe. I was astonished. And I'll tell you, you can see my face in that package as you see it here now, struggling to understand the judge's reasoning. I went over every word of what she said from the bench. And as best as I can tell, the reason for dismissal is that she looked at the statute, looked at the facts that the prosecution had put into evidence, and just concluded she can't see the legal theory that they were fitting their facts into. Now, my view, or at least the prosecutor's view, is probably, well, we're the prosecution. We get to sort of develop that theory in our closing. But essentially, the judge's position was that what was the omission? What was the intent? The prosecution didn't prove it, at least for the judge. So I think everyone was surprised, including the attorneys in that room.
3: I want to ask you to expand on what we just heard you saying there in our piece from our friend Steph, really explaining what the law actually says, because the judge says that what had gone on here, what the evidence was showing, and what the law said did not constitute a crime. So walk us through the law.
13: The judge said essentially, we have all these facts in now, and I still don't know what the crime is that you're alleging. Was it the moment the defendant said, well, search his bag, but don't search his body? Or was it the moment she said, well, just wait for the parents? What exactly was the omission? Because in all likelihood, the theory was not an act.
9: It was an omission. And then secondarily, you have the intent issue. It's not enough to simply fail to do something if you know there might be something bad going in the ether. Mm. Really, the law, at least according to the judge, appears to require something more. In other words, that she failed to do something and essentially wanted the outcome. Not was aware that it could happen, not aware of a possibility, but essentially the wanton and willfulness requires that she desired the outcome. And realistically, nobody desired a school shooting. Nobody intended that to be the outcome. Right. But believe me, I think it was a close call. And frankly, had she not dismissed it and it had gone to the jury, I think there would have been a very good chance of conviction.
7: A lot of people might be asking whether their prosecutors can do anything about this. A key part of this is that the charges were dismissed with prejudice. Walk us through what that means.
9: Yeah, the answer to that is actually 99% no, this case is over. Yeah. And I leave that 1% because sometimes when cases are dismissed purely on legal issues and before a jury is impaneled, yes, the prosecution can appeal that. But in this case, jury was impaneled. It was based on the facts. When it's based on the facts, that is a stronger case for double jeopardy attaching. And with prejudice means you can never bring the case again.
3: Danny, we've seen some really sort of landmark legal action when it comes to this sort of search for expanding accountability when we see some of these school shootings. Parents have been charged and, in fact, convicted in a few cases. This was the first time, though, that we've seen a school administrator be on the stand. What does that mean, do you think, that this case was dismissed when it comes to that sort of expanding legal accountability?
9: I would not take too much from this case. I would not consider it precedent or a statement that school administrators will not be charged. And that's for two reasons. I believe had the prosecution adduced another set of facts, had they put in a case that satisfied this particular judge more, this case would have moved to a verdict. And secondly, this isn't binding on any court or any prosecution anywhere. If they feel they have a stronger case in another state with a differently worded statute, I think you'll see prosecutors try to bring that case.
7: All right. Danny Savalos, thank you so much. Appreciate it.
3: Well, this morning, NASCAR and the entire racing community are remembering

0: before. And at just 41 years old, NASCAR saying it has lost a giant of the sport far too soon.
1: This morning, a shocking tragedy in the racing world after the sudden death of NASCAR legend Kyle Busch at the age of 41.
2: Kyle Busch will win!
1: Busch was hospitalized yesterday with a severe illness, according to his family, who did not elaborate on what it was. A joint statement from his family and NASCAR remembering him as a rare talent with a sharp wit and competitive spirit, who sparked a deep emotional connection with race fans of every age. Tributes pouring in overnight on speedways across the country, from Indianapolis to Charlotte, and fellow racing star Dale Earnhardt Jr. writing in part, "I will never be able to make sense of this loss." The hockey world also paying tribute to Busch in this touching moment at the Carolina Hurricanes game.
3: Kyle Busch, two-time NASCAR Cup Series champion, passed away this afternoon at the age of 41. Our thoughts are with his family, friends, and fans around the world.
1: It comes 12 days after Busch had a mid-race scare, after he radioed his crew asking a doctor to give him a shot.
4: "I'm going to need a shot. Copy."
1: He was reportedly struggling with a sinus cold that got worse with the intensity of driving the course.
5: "Racing can't be any fun when your head is completely stuffed up like that."
1: Nearly a week later, Busch saying he was suffering from a cough.
6: "You can kind of still hear it. I'm still not great, but the cough was pretty substantial last week."
1: The Associated Press reports that Busch was testing in a racing simulator on Wednesday when he became unresponsive and transported to a hospital in Charlotte, according to several people familiar with the situation. For the driver known as Rowdy, life was full on and off the track. His wife Samantha, son Braxton, and daughter Lennox were fixtures at races. The couple, who struggled with infertility, opening up last year on Today about helping other families.
7: "We recognized not only the financial burdens of everyone that they have to go through, but of course the emotional struggles that couples face as well going through that."
1: Just 1 week ago, Busch reflective after what would be his final win.
8: "Why do these moments never get old, Kyle?"
9: "Because you never know when the last one is."
0: Racing is in the Busch family DNA. Kyle and his brother Kurt learned from their dad, Tom. And now Kyle's son is racing too, winning championships in his own right. The family just celebrated Braxton's 11th birthday a few days ago, guys. And Kyle's last post on social media to mark that occasion is equally heartwarming and heartbreaking. Mm-hmm. A beautiful message to his son expressing how proud he was of him. Undoubtedly a message that Braxton will treasure forever.
10: Oh, for sure.
11: Thanks for thinking of his family, Kaylee. Appreciate that look back. Thank you. The final curtain fell on CBS's long-running The Late Show last night at the Ed Sullivan Theater right here in New York.
12: Yeah, host Stephen Colbert closed out the show with his unique brand of humor and heartfelt intelligence, supported by an audience filled with celebrity cameos and also devoted fans. NBC News entertainment correspondent Chloe Malas has more. Chloe, good morning.
13: Hey there, as Colbert has said, it's not just the end of his show, it's the end of the traditional late night show on CBS, launched by David Letterman back in 1993. Last night's show was full of joyful moments, but to Colbert's many fans and supporters, it was an emotional final goodbye.
14: Sir Paul McCartney closing the show in a rousing fashion as the staff of the late show took one final bow. Colbert joining in, along with original Late Show bandleader John Batiste, Elvis Costello, and more. McCartney returning to the Ed Sullivan Theater to reminisce and joke.
15: "Well, to Stephen, you're better than the Beatles."
16: "No.
15: Paul McCartney."
16: "No, it doesn't say
15: that. It does. That's what I read."
16: "It doesn't say that."
14: The gag over who would close the show played out as the night went on, with stars like Bryan Cranston, Paul Rudd, and Ryan Reynolds joining in. Pope Leo, they joked, wouldn't come out of his dressing room.
15: "Your Holiness, please come out. Leo, please. We got a show."
17: "No way, Colbert. You call that a Chicago dog?"
14: The Strike Force 5 podcast guys showed up for their friend, along with Jon Stewart.
18: "I'm going to miss him."
14: Both ABC's Jimmy Kimmel and NBC's Jimmy Fallon went dark, airing repeat shows out of respect for Colbert.
19: "So your cancellation has created a rift in the comedy variety talk continuum."
14: Many of the show's fans stood in the rain for hours to get in one last time.
20: "If you were to describe tonight, how would you describe it?"
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20: "Why are you so

0: emotional.
1: It was such a good show. It was so heartfelt.
2: This morning, the end of an era as one of television's most respected figures steps away from the spotlight.
3: Okay, so Stephen Colbert says he hasn't given much thought to what's next, but he did say that his eight brothers and sisters were in the audience for the taping last night, and that this weekend he'll be celebrating one of their weddings. Now, as a loyal fan of Lord of the Rings, Colbert is working on a movie script with his son, and he just started a new TikTok account this week. The set of The Late Show will be donated to the Museum of Broadcast Communications in Chicago, where Colbert started his comedy career at Second City. Oh. Back to you.
4: Oh, that's very cool. Chloe, thank you so much.
5: I think Stephen's going to be fine. I think he's got plenty on his
4: no
5: kidding. Docket.
4: We all want
5: ahead.
4: More.
5: Exactly. Much more to come here on this Friday edition of Morning News Now, including why the classic Memorial Day cookout, like a lot of other things lately, might cost you a little more this year.
4: First, though, after the break, compelling new details overseas this morning pointing to an expanding investigation into the former Prince Andrew. We will bring you what we know up next.
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4: Welcome back. We are following some new developments out of the UK this morning. British police are renewing their call for witnesses as they investigate alleged misconduct involving the former Prince Andrew.
5: Andrew Mountbatten Windsor was arrested earlier this year on suspicion of misconduct in public office following scrutiny over his ties to Epstein. The 66-year-old brother of King Charles has not been charged and denies any wrongdoing. NBC News international correspondent Molly Hunter joins us now from London with the very latest. Molly, good morning.
12: Joe, Savannah, good morning from a very windy Buckingham Palace. So overnight, British police released a new statement. They are hoping to speak with a woman whose lawyer has reportedly said that she was brought out to the former house out at Windsor of the former Prince Andrew for, quote, sexual purposes back in 2010. Now, police are also encouraging anyone with any information about the allegations about the former prince to please come forward.
0: This morning, British police appear to be widening their investigation into former Prince Andrew, now urging anyone to come forward with information as they look into potential sexual misconduct involving Andrew Mountbatten-Windsor, as he is now known. In a statement without naming him, which is standard practice in the UK, Thames Valley police say they are looking into reports that a woman was taken to an address in Windsor in 2010 for sexual purposes. Police have not yet spoken with her, but are now reassuring the public that any reports will be rigorously investigated.
10: The police here are, in effect, actively asking people to come forward, saying, if you have a story about Andrew, we want to hear it.
0: In a pre-dawn raid on his 66th birthday, the king's younger brother was arrested back in February on suspicion of misconduct in public office. This picture snapped after his release 12 hours later. It's a complex allegation that centers on his role as UK government trade envoy. The investigation was sparked after the U.S. Justice Department released emails the former prince allegedly sent to convicted sex offender Jeffrey Epstein in 2010, which included discussions of foreign countries and trade opportunities. Also released, this photo showing Andrew kneeling over an unidentified woman. And in March, after his arrest, the DOJ released this photo showing Epstein with Andrew and former UK ambassador to the U.S., Peter Mandelson, both wearing bathrobes.
10: The royal family knows that honesty and transparency are absolutely crucial to maintaining a level of trust and respect from the public.
0: Following his brother's arrest, King Charles said in a statement at the time, "The police have our full and wholehearted support and cooperation. Let me state clearly, the law must take its course." The former prince has not been charged with a crime and he denies all wrongdoing. Police say he remains under investigation.
12: Now, Joseph, Anna, it's unclear why exactly police have released this statement right now. There is a sense that maybe the police were concerned the public thought this was a much more narrow investigation dealing with just the allegations around passing confidential information. What this statement makes very clear to the public is that this is a wide-ranging and very rigorous investigation. Joe?
5: Molly, do we know where the former prince is now?
12: We believe, to the best of our knowledge, that he is at home at Marsh Farm. That is his home on King Charles's Sandringham estate. Actually, our partner Sky News, they are camped out there outside the farm, hoping to get a glimpse, possibly. But, Joe, we have not seen the former prince since his arrest back in February on his 66th birthday. He is laying low. We are certainly not seeing him at any kind of public royal functions and certainly not being photographed with any members of the royal family. Joe?
5: All right. Molly, thank you.
4: Coming up, one of D.C.'s hidden gems shining brighter ahead of America's 250th birthday.
5: When Morning News Now returns, we have got an exclusive behind-the-scenes look at a very special Smithsonian site, finally back in the public eye after years under wraps, just in time for the 4th. That's next. Stay with us.
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5: Back now with a closer look at what's making news in the world of politics this morning, starting with President Trump suddenly hitting the pause button on an executive order around artificial intelligence.
4: NBC News White House correspondent Monica Alba joins us with more. Monica, good morning.
16: Good morning to you guys. Yeah, let's start right there with something that didn't happen but made a lot of news, which is President Trump scrapping a much anticipated executive order on artificial intelligence, arguing that he didn't like certain aspects of it that could interfere with American competitiveness. In theory, this order would have directed federal agencies to work with AI companies to shore up cybersecurity vulnerabilities and test advanced models before they're released to the public. But it's unclear if and when that event will be rescheduled at all. Now, next, let's talk about the DNC autopsy report, which had been kept secret until now, with DNC Chair Ken Martin releasing this unfinished report in an attempt at transparency. And the postmortem itself doesn't focus directly on the 2024 election, but it does include insight into what went wrong for Democrats, including that the White House did not, quote, effectively support Vice President Harris over 3.5 years to improve her standing before the candidate switch when former President Biden dropped out of the race. And finally, guys, this is a bit of a curious one. President Trump said yesterday he's going to try to make it to his son Don Jr.'s wedding this weekend, but that he may not be able to, partially because he's dealing with a, quote, thing called Iran, adding that it wasn't the best timing for him. And that wedding is set to take place in the Bahamas, according to Page Six, while the president is slated to be at his New Jersey club this weekend. That's a look at what is making news in the world of politics this morning. Back to you guys.
5: Thank you, Monica. Appreciate
16: Thanks.
5: It. We're getting an exclusive look this morning inside a hidden gem in our nation's capital. The Smithsonian Castle has been off limits to visitors for years because of a large restoration project. Well, now parts of the castle are set to reopen ahead of our country's 250th birthday. NBC's Ryan Noble joins us now from Washington with more on the grand reopening. Ryan, good morning.
17: Hey, Joe, good morning. And, you know, you think of the Smithsonian as this massive global research organization with 21 museums, 14 different research centers, of course, the Smithsonian National Zoo. But it all started right here 171 years ago with the Smithsonian Castle. This was the first Smithsonian building. It was funded by a British scientist who never stepped foot on American soil. We got an exclusive look inside a massive renovation project to return the building to its original glory and a sneak peek at some of the American treasures that are soon to be on display in honor of the country's 250th birthday. In a city famous for its whitewashed marble and granite landmarks, one red building stands apart, the Smithsonian Castle. Built in 1855 as the very first Smithsonian building in the United States, this morning, the ground floor reopening to visitors for the first time after 3 years of renovations.
18: Mr. Secretary.
19: Welcome to the Smithsonian.
17: Smithsonian Secretary Lonnie Bunch says America owes British scientist James Smithson a debt of gratitude for making the world's largest museum, education, and research complex possible.
19: He'd heard about this great republic that was going to be a beacon, a city on the hill. And he gave what in essence would be $15 million today. So it really is this global institution now that began with some person's dream of what America could be.
18: Do you think most Americans realize that James Smithson never stepped foot in the United States of America?
19: He never stepped foot alive. We have a body.
18: I guess that counts.
17: Keeping that dream alive requires a massive restoration effort. Building's iconic red sandstone getting some much-needed repairs.
19: There was a church in Atlantic City that was using this kind of material, and the church was closing. So we were actually able to go to the church, get much of that stone, and use that to basically refurbish and replace the original sandstone.
17: We moved inside and up to a space that once held the largest lecture hall in the country.
19: People like Abraham Lincoln would come just to hear talks.
17: Wow.
19: Buildings finished in 1855, and then 10 years later, it's devastated by a fire.
17: Evidence of that fire still visible on the walls of the lecture hall.
19: This tar is really remnants of the new roof, the temporary roof that was put in there by the U.S. Army.
17: And in the nearby Regents Room.
18: Pretty remarkable that this is still relatively intact despite everything it went through.
19: I think that what is really powerful is that fire destroys, but not everything. And part of what history is to bring back what has been destroyed. And this allows us to remember that moment in powerful ways.
18: Yeah.
17: Renovation teams also planning to restore the Great Hall to its original breathtaking height.
18: This isn't, it's not supposed to look like this, where I only see a little bit of this column, right?
19: Yeah. You're supposed to be down looking up.
18: Yeah.
19: Once we remove the floor, we'll return to that sense of, oh my goodness, how special this is.
18: Yeah.
17: In a few weeks, the castle will host American Aspirations,
19: absolutely,
17: an exhibit curated by Bunch himself for America 250.
19: Right here will be the desk that Jefferson wrote the Declaration of Independence.
18: Okay.
19: For me, those words are a challenge to help America live up to its ideals.
18: Right.
17: Among the treasures that will be on display, a rare small-scale model of the Statue of Liberty, a treaty between the United States and the Iroquois Nation signed by George Washington, and a famous broadside written by abolitionist Frederick Douglass, urging black men to fight in the Civil War.
18: How important do you think it'll be for Americans to remember everything, not just celebrate where we are now, but what it took to get us to this point?
19: What I want is people to be able to think about how history is as much about today and tomorrow as it is yesterday, and that the 250th is an opportunity to remember, to reflect, and to come together as a nation.
17: And when the exhibit is complete, you'll also get to see a fragment of the Plymouth Rock, Martin Luther King Jr.'s original I Have a Dream speech, even Amelia Earhart's flight suit.
16: Wow.
17: Now, you can already get inside the castle. The ground floor is back open starting this morning. The American Aspirations exhibit opens on June 2nd. But guys, don't waste any time. You need to get down here to Washington, D.C. to see it. The Smithsonian Castle is going to close again in September. Oh. It's still going to take another couple of years before this massive renovation is complete.
5: Wow. Ryan, you're like the third property brother, but the History Channel version. That was a fascinating look behind the scenes there.
16: Oh, my gosh, that's funny. Ryan, I'm so jealous. What an incredible look.
17: That's the nicest thing you've ever told me, Joe. Thank you. I appreciate that.
5: Good.
17: I feel like a property brother this morning.
5: Very good. Thanks, Ryan. Appreciate it.
16: Coming up, we finally made it to Memorial Day weekend. For a lot of us, that means heading outside for a good old-fashioned American barbecue.
5: But this year, as you know, those surging grocery store price tags aren't the only pre-summer bummers joining the cookout. Never fear, we got some tips on how you can go a little easier on your wallet these next few days. So stay with us. That's next.
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4: We're back with the countdown to Memorial Day and some unfortunate new numbers on how much things could cost you to celebrate.
5: Nearly a third of Americans say they plan to have some kind of cookout this weekend, but experts warn that surging energy prices could drive up the price of your BBQ bill.
4: Brooke DePalma is here with more on this. She is a senior reporter and on-air correspondent at Yahoo Finance. Brooke, good morning. Always great to see you. So obviously we know things have been more expensive, whether it is gas prices, whether it is groceries. Tell us just how much things are going to cost us more this weekend.
2: Well, definitely when you think about the key ingredients of a good barbecue, I mean, think about the propane cost. That's slightly actually less than what we would expect in this high inflationary environment. So propane is only up about 2% year over year. So that's good news if you're going out to grill this weekend. But beef cost, that continues to be really sticky. Mm. Uncooked ground beef is actually at a record high of $6.90. That's up about 18.5% compared to last year. We also have fruits and vegetables up about a lot. And that's because of lower cattle supply that continues to impact the cost of beef. We also had fruits and vegetables up about 6%. This is according to April's CPI print. A lot of that has to do with tomatoes, guys. During the month of April, we saw tomatoes surge about 40%. And that's because of that cold weather that we got in Florida. So all those prices going into this weekend's barbecue.
5: So beyond those things, what are just some of the barbecue staples? How do those prices compare with how we've seen in the past?
2: Well, when you think about something that is a little cheaper, poultry is actually not moving as high as ground beef. So it's definitely a little bit less. When you take a look right here, we also do see that fruits and vegetables overall moving higher. On top of those tomato costs up about 40%, we also know that lettuce is up about 8%. So if you're looking to put some lettuce on that sandwich as well, that's also going to cost you more. But once again, beef, steak, things like that that really make a barbecue, those are costing you more these days.
4: We've been talking so much about how the war in Iran is impacting fuel prices and therefore gas prices, and therefore you start to see that inflation with food. But you're giving us other reasons, like this cattle shortage and stuff like this. Why is this happening?
2: So weather has a lot to do with this right now, and that's been going on for years. We had a drought that impacted the weather supply years ago, a drought that impacted the cattle supply years ago, and that caused ranchers to lower their amount, their inventory of cattle. That's still driving prices higher today. We also had weather prices impact coffee beans in both Brazil and Vietnam. The good news is that a higher supply is coming, so we could see lower coffee prices later on this year, so maybe some good news there for instant coffee, for maybe some espresso martinis this weekend.
5: Yeah, there you go.
2: But on top of that, too, cold weather in Florida, like I said, did hit those tomato prices. And because tomatoes are so inelastic, we're going to put tomatoes on our sandwiches. Right. Restaurants are going to want tomatoes. Tomato producers took the opportunity to raise those prices. But as high as they jump, they should fall rather quickly as well.
4: Oh, okay.
5: So what are some ways people can save money as best as they can for whatever it is they want to buy this week?
2: Right. Okay. So here are some helpful tips. And stick with me, because the last one, you'll be like, all right, maybe a little controversial there. But the first one is, be sure that if you're looking over here, instead of a 12-pack of soda cans, think about aluminum prices are higher right now. So instead, maybe buy some couple 2-liter bottles instead.
4: Okay.
2: Put those in the cooler instead. I mentioned this a few times, but instead of steak or burgers, maybe offer some chicken options instead. All right, we'll get to it. Maybe buy private label store brands. Those are about 20 to 40% less than national brands.
4: Buy in bulk. They taste the same, by the way.
2: Right? They taste exactly the same. Target and Walmart have really been investing in that. Buy in bulk. So if you know someone with the BJ's or Costco membership, maybe say, hey, you want to go to the store this weekend?
4: Costco.
2: And this one, kind of controversial.
5: Yeah.
2: But hey, if you're hosting, say, I'll get all the food. I'll get the dessert.
4: By the way, you shouldn't be asked to BYOB. You should be bringing something to somebody's party.
2: That is like kind of the kind thing to do. But but ask your friends. Say, hey, can you bring some beer?
5: I don't know what you like. You know what you want to drink.
2: I got the soda.
5: You bring it.
2: Exactly.
5: There we go.
4: Thanks,
5: come on. Appreciate it.
4: All right. Thank you. We got more money news now. Meta has settled the first of many lawsuits over the social media's impact on kids' mental health.
5: NBC News business and economy reporter Emily Lorsch has your Money Minute. Emily, good morning.
4: Savannah and Joe, this case in particular was supposed to go to trial in just a few weeks. A Kentucky school district seeking $60 million alleging that Meta and other social media companies caused harm to children's mental health by addicting them to the platforms.
3: TikTok, Snap, and YouTube, which were also involved in this case, settled with the district as well. In a statement, Meta telling NBC News in part, quote, "We've resolved this case amicably and remain focused on our longstanding work to build protections like teen accounts that help teens stay safe online." Sticking with tech, Aura is preparing for a potential Wall Street debut. The smart ring maker says it has confidentially submitted paperwork to regulators, but it didn't disclose key details, including the number of shares or its exact timing. The company, which last year was valued at about $11 billion, has been growing rapidly as demand climbs for wearables. This move also comes as we've been talking a lot about IPOs this week, fueled in part by excitement by major debuts in tech and AI, including by SpaceX and possibly OpenAI and Anthropic. And if you've been missing those iconic glass bottles, ketchup bottles in particular, in stores, you'll be happy to know that Heinz is bringing them back, but only for a limited time. They're now available at Walmart, being sold for $2.50, but the company saying only while supplies last. This is the first time in almost a decade that we've seen them on shelves. Heinz is rolling them out in honor of its 157th anniversary. So a nod there, guys, to 57, which I'm sure you know is on the ketchup bottle. Mm-hmm. I don't know if you know, but allegedly you're supposed to hit the 57 if you really want to get the ketchup flowing out.
7: Oh, yeah.
3: Also, a fun fact, we don't exactly know where that number came from. There's rumors about Henry, the founder. It was 5 was his lucky number, 7 was his wife's, and the number just kind of stuck. But we don't really exactly know where 57 truly came from.
5: I could just tell you, as a longtime waiter, a lot of broken glass ketchup bottles on the floor in my history.
7: Yeah, so, that's funny.
5: That's all I think of when I see
7: violent.
3: Get that ketchup out a little too hard.
5: There you go. Thanks so much. Appreciate it. Coming up, we have finally made it to Friday. That can mean only one thing here on Morning News Now.
8: We've got your front row seat to the latest and greatest from the world of Hollywood, just in time for the Memorial Day long weekend. Settle in, grab that early morning popcorn. 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
0: A look at all the movies and shows that you just got to see this weekend.
5: Joining us again this week, David Correa, entertainment correspondent and host of the Husbanter podcast. Good to have you with us. No surprise what we're starting off with here. We've got the latest chapter in Star Wars, The Mandalorian and Grogu, getting a ton of hype. I actually saw it. I can weigh in just a moment here, but what are we hearing about it?
7: You know, I am not a huge Star Wars fan, but we have to, it's almost 50 years of Star Wars.
5: Right, yeah.
7: And this is the first film that we're seeing since 2019's Episode 9. And great cast, Pedro Pascal, Sigourney Weaver. We were talking about a Grogu, a.k.a. Baby Yoda.
5: Baby Yoda.
0: The cutest thing in the world.
7: The cutest thing on Earth.
5: Yeah.
7: I was at the movies last night. It is loud.
5: Mm-hmm.
7: It is. I heard a couple cheers.
0: All fun. I love an experience loud. Like that.
5: Baby Grogu. Yeah. Baby Grogu is so adorable, and that's what makes the movie, I think, so compelling.
7: Yeah.
5: It's just you're constantly captivated by what he's going to do next. So,
0: yeah. Like, yeah.
5: For that alone, it's
7: he's
5: worth
7: a pop culture icon.
0: So cute.
5: There you go. Exactly. So young and already so famous.
0: Yeah. Okay. I love Boosters. You were just telling us you love this.
7: Yes. That's the movie I was seeing last night next to Star Wars.
0: Oh.
7: It is. So it's ridiculous. It is absolutely, absolutely out of this world, insane. And these actors, incredible cast, take it so seriously. It takes it to the next level. You have Demi Moore, Kiki Palmer, a completely unrecognizable Don Cheadle.
0: Ooh.
7: It is from the world of Boots Riley, who, if folks know him from Virgo and Sorry to Bother You, he knows how to make these visually compelling, comedic, but still very socially relevant movies. And this is a group of thieves who kind of Robin Hood us and tell us about corporate America and its downfall and how to change it. It is unserious and serious all at the same time.
5: Clearly you're recommending it. And we need stuff to do inside this weekend. So there's one option. If you're staying in and need streaming, we got the latest Jack Ryan Ghost War. So is this a movie about the series?
7: Yeah. Yes.
5: And tell us what we need to know. They also did a good job here. They sort of dropped like a little recap to help you catch up on
7: it. Absolutely.
0: Oh, that's
7: so cool. The show ended after four seasons in 2023. If you have not watched the series, you don't have to. The movie stands alone completely on its own. John Krasinski is back as a CIA operative. But as you mentioned, if you do want some background, you can watch Prime dropped a 10-minute trailer of the entire series. So that way you get a little bit of background. But again, you don't need it. Great cast. Wendell Pierce is back. Michael Kelly is back. And Sienna Miller joins the cast
0: as well.
7: Amazing.
0: All right. We've got something new from the team behind Stranger Things.
7: Yes. So the Duffer brothers are at it again. But this time they're taking us to a different level, retirement level. We're at a retirement community. Also, another great cast. You have Alfred Molina. You have Gina Davis, who I'm obsessed with. And it really does give you that same Stranger Things vibe, completely sci-fi. Alfred Molina moves into this neighborhood, and he starts to see strange things. Mm.
5: Apple has something called Maximum Pleasure Guaranteed. I guess it's a soccer mom who goes down a rabbit hole, and suddenly her life is not very soccer mom-esque anymore.
7: Yes, it is Tatiana Maslany. Folks may remember from Orphan Black. She is a divorcee, gets herself into a little bit of trouble, and then ends up being caught in blackmail and murder while still juggling all her soccer mom duties.
5: Can't give those up.
7: It is. You can't. That's
0: that
7: probably
0: sounds
7: the most
0: good.
7: Important part. It is wild. Two episodes are out, and new episodes drop every Wednesday. This is on Apple TV.
0: Love it. All right, let's end with new music. Olivia Rodrigo, another single out from her upcoming album. This one's called The Cure. What do you think? Are we, like, totally in on this for the summer?
7: I mean, I love Olivia Rodrigo. She's super cute. The album is You Seem Pretty Sad for a Girl So In Love that drops on June 12th. And this is all ahead of her tour, Unraveled, which starts on September 25th of this year. It's already sold out. The music video we're seeing here is her as a retro nurse mending broken hearts until she eventually becomes
0: cute.
7: A victim herself. It's super cute.
0: Plus cute. We went up and we
5: I
0: went
5: feel
0: down
5: like
0: there.
5: It might be the summer of Olivia here. So.
0: Yeah, I know. Maybe. Awesome. Yeah.
5: Thank you so much.
7: Thank
5: Appreciate
7: you.
5: It.
0: Great to see you.
5: That is going to do it for this hour of Morning News Now.
0: Stay with us, though. The news continues right now.

0: Good morning and happy Friday. I'm Savannah Sellers.
1: I'm Joe Fryer. Right now on Morning News Now, holiday havoc. Mother Nature not making the unofficial start of summer easy. Tens of millions of Americans slated to take to America's highways and skyways for the Memorial Day long weekend. But severe storms are battering much of the country, causing thousands of flight disruptions in the past 2 days alone. So what's the weather looking like this weekend? Our Angie Lastman is tracking it all coming up. Don't worry, we're also watching your wallet over the next few days. Why, it's not only the bumped up prices of burgers and brats that might actually pour cold water on your cookout this holiday weekend. Plus, a sobering shock to the world of racing. Kyle Busch, perhaps one of the best known NASCAR drivers in history, has died at the age of 41, or on the severe illness that his family says took his life far too soon. And later in the hour, good night and good luck. After more than 1,800 monologues, Stephen Colbert took his final late show bow. Overnight, he was flanked by A-list stars as the curtain opens on an uncertain era for those treasured late night laughs. It was part of the fun going into the evening. We didn't know who was on the guest list for the final night, so you could kind of see what happened. It was even a longer program than
0: right.
1: normal.
0: Right, 1,800 monologues.
1: That's a lot of funny.
0: That is an accomplishment.
1: All right, let's begin this hour with the busy Memorial Day weekend now underway. A record-breaking 45 million people are expected to shrug off those rising fuel costs and travel over the holiday period, with most hitting the road.
0: But severe weather is expected to put a damper on some travel plans. Storms and flooding are impacting drivers, while thousands of flights have been delayed or canceled in the last couple days. NBC News correspondent Emily Ikeda has the latest. Emily, good morning.
2: Hey there. Well, the great getaway is already underway. Despite those sky-high gas prices, the $45 it took to fill up a midsize SUV this time last year is now closer to $65. And while we're talking about more expensive travel, more congestion, wet weather, still a record number of Americans are determined to celebrate this holiday weekend.
3: The deluge of rain and wind across much of the country, marking a soggy and turbulent unofficial start to summer. This truck sliding and flipping over on a slick Tennessee highway Thursday. While new video shows floodwaters sweeping this woman in New York off her feet. And it made a mess for those flying to their Memorial Day destinations. High winds brought on by severe weather in Colorado prompting a ground stop at Denver International. More than 17,000 flights were canceled or delayed in the past 2 days. Alan Turkheimer described it as chaos at Newark Airport in New Jersey.
4: We ended up just sitting on the tarmac for 7 hours.
3: In New York City, LaGuardia Airport's runway, where a sinkhole opened up, was closed again on Thursday, the busiest day for airports this holiday weekend.
5: A little concerning with the weather.
3: And it will be another busy day on the road, with nearly 40 million Americans anticipated to drive to their holiday celebrations, according to AAA, despite the highest gas prices in 4 years.
6: It's definitely a problem because we are headed to South Carolina. We was already at a half a tank and the other half just cost us about $51.
3: Storms are expected to bring heavy rain to more than 20 states this weekend, from Texas to New England. But some are determined to not let weather dampen their holiday plans.
7: I mean, it's just rain. We're not going to melt. Let's continue with our plans. Let's continue with our events. Try to make the best of it.
2: And some of the worst traffic will pick up later today, especially around major thoroughfares near Boston, LA, San Francisco. Trip times, by the way, from New York City to the Jersey Shore are expected to more than double later today. 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
1: Let's check in now with meteorologist Angie Lastman.
0: She has got the latest conditions for this holiday forecast. Angie, good morning.
8: Good morning, guys. It's not all bad news. Across the country, we've got some sunshine in the forecast, but yes, we do have some rain, and it's already started across parts of the plains. You can see some thunderstorms there stretching across the southeast. Notice through the Tennessee Valley, across through the mid-Atlantic. We've got a couple of spots that are going to need some plan Bs, some indoor plans here as we get through the weekend. Here's the setup. We've got this kind of pesky, slow-moving front stretching stretched from Texas all the way to the Northeast. This is ushering in some tropical moisture across the Gulf. That's where we have the biggest concern for flooding. And then across the Northeast, temperatures are way below normal because we've got that cool ocean air kind of streaming in. And this, unfortunately, is the setup through the beginning of our next work week, or really through the holiday, I should say. We've got temperatures into the 50s for New York on Saturday. Notice the rain across the board for Washington, D.C., New York City, and Boston. That means folks closer to the coast at the beaches also going to be dealing with the rain across this region. We've got the cold, the cloudy conditions, and of course that rain that will stick with us. The minor improvements will be seen by the time Monday rolls around, but again, still some showers that you're going to have to dodge across the Northeast. As we look to the Midwest, a much different story. Nice conditions, actually. A little cloudy and kind of rainy in Detroit for the first half of the weekend, but notice 80 degrees on Monday on Memorial Day. We've got temperatures into the mid-80s by Monday in Chicago, low 80s for St. Louis, plenty of sunshine, warmer conditions for the Midwest. Nice conditions as well for Dallas, sunshine across the board, a little bit of rain to dodge in Houston and Atlanta. Notice that sticks with you through the weekend, but you'll have some peaks of sunshine and some drier conditions throughout. And then way better conditions if you look to the West Coast, where, yes, we've got some rain on Monday in Seattle, but you get to enjoy Saturday and Sunday at the temperatures into the 70s. Before that, mild conditions in San Francisco, but still some sunshine. And then if you're looking for the heat, Phoenix looks pretty good. 97 on Saturday, 99 on Sunday, and full sunshine on tap for our friends there. Otherwise, travel as we get into Monday, I think the difficult spots are going to be across the east. No surprise there with that system kind of just hanging around. This is a look at your airports. Note that places like Houston and New Orleans will likely see some of those delays because of the thunderstorm activity and the potential for, of course, the flooding across that region. But Nashville, Atlanta, Charlotte, up and down the Northeast from Boston to D.C., you could potentially be looking at some difficult travel when it comes to the airports. Low ceilings, difficult visibility, all going to be on the table. And I would, of course, if you're driving, be mindful of those roadways, especially with the flood concern across parts of the Southeast. We'll pick up a couple of inches of rain in some of these spots by the time all is said and done. And if that wasn't enough, we've got to talk about just the leftover couple of freeze alerts in parts of the Northeast this morning, but temperatures quite chilly for late May. We've got the 40s and 50s across the board in this region. And unfortunately, that chilly kind of start is going to last through the afternoon and into the next couple of days across this region. So just a high of 61 degrees in Washington, D.C. today, low 70s for St. Louis, running below normal for Milwaukee as well. Even Charlotte, just a tad below normal. And that chill sticks around for tomorrow. 58 degrees. That's your high in New York City. The cool air will be kind of stuck in place and we'll have that rain to contend with across that region. So doesn't look great. But by the time we get to Tuesday, guys, just in time for the weekend, the holiday weekend to end.
5: So annoying.
8: It will be back into the 80s in New York City. If you don't like it, you got to book a flight to Detroit or Chicago or Miami, maybe Phoenix.
1: And then it's canceled and you're at the airport for the entire
8: weekend. Right. Well, that's good.
1: I have a request. Like the cooler temperatures. I would like to remove the rain. Could you speak with your sources
8: about that? Put in the suggestion.
1: About that. Yeah. Yeah.
8: The complaint box is right here.
1: Cold is okay, no rain. Yeah. Then at least we can be outside.
8: I have a feeling our friends in Phoenix are saying, what? I would love for the 60s right now because they've got almost 100 degrees.
1: We can do a house swap if you want. Yeah. Totally fine with that.
8: Joe's home is available.
5: Last hour it was funny when you were like, oh, we could go to Phoenix. I'm like, do we want to? That also doesn't sound great.
8: We're looking for the Goldilocks forecast, right?
5: I know. We're asking for a lot.
8: San Diego, Tuesday. Perhaps.
1: Yeah. Tuesday.
5: I know. Why'd I leave?
8: Exactly.
5: Right, thanks, Angie.
8: You got it.
5: All right. Ahead of that holiday weekend, this is a scary one. Authorities are cracking down on a growing nationwide trend called teen takeovers. So it usually starts with a post on social media urging teenagers to meet at a public location. Then, though, the gatherings often turn violent. Law enforcement is now warning parents they could be prosecuted for their kids' actions. NBC News correspondent Shaquille Brewster has more.
9: This morning, a race to prevent a holiday weekend full of scenes like this. In Chicago, a line of teens trampling over neighborhood vehicles, police outnumbered.
10: Last night, we heard a loud, thunderous noise. It was the children running in large groups.
9: And in Washington, D.C., this group brawling inside a Chipotle. It's a dangerous trend of so-called teen takeovers that's been expanding nationwide. They're organized on social media.
11: We got a fight breaking out.
9: Large groups of teenagers meeting at public locations, the gatherings often turning violent.
11: Where are the parents? What is causing this to happen?
9: Like in Detroit last weekend when a 14-year-old was shot in the chest.
12: We will not tolerate violence. We will not tolerate what we saw this weekend, and we will continue to push for parental responsibility enforcement in our curfew.
9: Ahead of Memorial Day weekend, law enforcement cracking down. The U.S. Attorney for D.C., Jeanine Pirro, warning that federal prosecutors will begin charging parents.
13: Parents, you are not a bystander in this crisis.
9: While many cities like Chicago, where a 14-year-old boy was shot and killed during a teen takeover last year, face calls for expanded curfews.
14: I think he should keep the curfew. I wholeheartedly agree.
9: This weekend, Chicago police canceling days off for officers. Mayor Brandon Johnson pleading with parents to step up.
15: If anyone believes that this effort is solely the responsibility of government, they're mistaken.
9: Activist Early Walker runs a teen trend text alert system for Chicago's parents, reactivating it ahead of this weekend.
16: My whole thought process was at least it gives parents a know-how or at least a whereabout of what's going on.
9: A push to stop the trend before more damage is done.
5: All right, our thanks to Shaq Brewster for that report.
1: A rift is growing between Republicans and the Trump administration over its $1.8 billion so-called anti-weaponization fund. Senate Republicans are now demanding answers from the Justice Department over how that taxpayer money would be used. Our Chief Justice and National Affairs correspondent Kelly O'Donnell joins us now from the White House with the very latest on this. Kelly, good morning.
17: Good morning, Joe. So this is a big surprise unfolding in the relationship between the president and Republican senators, and it is not a happy one. The Trump administration has expected Republicans to go along with the president's big ideas, and they usually do, but maybe not this time. The top Senate Republican leader saying his party has deep, legitimate questions and wishes the administration had consulted them before coming up with this plan to pay compensation.
18: This morning, new cracks in the Republican Party, mounting frustration among some Republicans over the president's proposed spending.
19: What I do not support is one single dime of taxpayer money going to a ballroom or a dime of taxpayer money going to this so-called anti-weaponization fund.
18: Both issues hitting an unexpected GOP wall. $1 billion for ballroom-related security and a nearly $1.8 billion anti-weaponization fund.
20: I mean, this is just stupid on stilts.
18: Acting Attorney General Todd Blanche on the Hill Thursday to explain the new fund that would use taxpayer money to pay out claims from applicants who say they were harmed by Biden-era prosecutors, potentially including January 6th rioters.
21: My God, do you see where this would head? These people don't deserve restitution. Many of them deserve to be in prison.
18: And a direct rebuke from Mitch McConnell, who called it utterly stupid, morally wrong. But that meeting with Blanche raised more questions than answers.
22: We need to get some clarity, yeah, about how this is going to work.
18: Objections over the fund prompted Republican senators to postpone a vote on an immigration bill and leave town for the next week, according to two GOP sources familiar with the discussions. The president appearing unfazed by the growing discontent in the Senate.
23: Are you losing control of the Senate, Senate Republicans?
24: I don't know. I really don't know.
18: And while the president is facing some setbacks on his ballroom project, he cleared a win for his planned arch after the Fine Arts Commission he appointed approved the plan. The president telling reporters he thinks Congress will have no role.
25: No, we're doing it. It's the land is owned by Secretary, by the Interior Department. We don't need anything from Congress.
17: Now, this new fund is facing sharp criticism, to be sure, and it's not even up and running yet. But some are already lining up to seek those taxpayer dollars, including the president's former personal lawyer. You may remember Michael Cohen, who went to prison for campaign finance violations, and Trump ally MyPillow CEO Mike Lindell, who was sued for defamation for conspiracy theories. So interest is there even before this thing is really going. Joe?
1: All right. Kelly, thank you so much.
5: Well, yesterday, in a surprise move in a high-profile school shooting case out of Virginia, a Newport News circuit court judge dismissed all criminal charges against a former assistant principal, Ebony Parker.
1: She was accused of failing to take action to stop a six-year-old who brought a gun to school and shot his teacher. NBC News senior national correspondent Stephanie Gosk has the details.
0: A Virginia court shocker. The judge throwing out the criminal case against former assistant principal Ebony Parker.
2: The court is of the legal opinion that this is not a crime.
0: Parker sobbing as she realized she would no longer face eight felony counts of child endangerment in the January 2023 shooting. Prosecutors alleged she ignored Richneck Elementary School staff when they warned her four times that a six-year-old had come to school with a handgun. The first grader then shot his teacher, Abigail Zwerner, through her hand, the bullet lodging in her chest.
3: He was holding a gun, the student, and it was pointed right at me, and then I was shot.
0: Zwerner shared her outlook with Savannah in an exclusive interview just months after her terrifying ordeal.
4: Let's talk first about just how are you doing? How is your recovery going?
3: I've been doing okay. You know, from going through what I've gone through, I try to stay positive, you know, try to have a positive outlook on what's happened and where my future's heading.
0: But the judge ruled that Ebony Parker's alleged acts did not fit the charges. The law requiring a person to act in a manner that shows a reckless disregard for human life.
6: The judge says legally, the law requires more than just being aware and doing nothing.
7: Is it intent? Is that what it requires?
6: According to the law, there has to be an omission, a failure to act. But that omission has to be wanton and willful.
0: It was set to be a landmark trial, the first time a school official was criminally charged after a school shooting. The prosecution had laid out its entire case, including showing the jury this interview with Parker just days after the shooting.
3: I was told that students reported that the student had a weapon in his backpack.
0: The backpack was searched, according to testimony, but no one searched the student.
17: The judge acknowledged that the shooting was terrible, but said if the state wants to charge someone like Ebony Parker for her alleged acts and make it a crime, then the legislature is going to have to pass a new law. Back to you.
1: All right, Steph, thank you. You just saw Danny Savalos in that piece. Let's bring him back here for more. We keep saying this was surprising. Were you surprised?
6: I wasn't surprised, Joe. I was astonished. And I'll tell you, you can see my face in that package as you see it here now, struggling to understand the judge's reasoning. I went over every word of what she said from the bench. And as best as I can tell, the reason for dismissal is that she looked at the statute, looked at the facts that the prosecution had put into evidence, and just concluded she can't see the legal theory that they were fitting their facts into. Now, my view, or at least the prosecutor's view, is probably, well, we're the prosecution. We get to sort of develop that theory in our closing. But essentially, the judge's position was that what was the omission? What was the intent? The prosecution didn't prove it, at least for the judge. So I think everyone was surprised, including the attorneys in that room.
5: I want to ask you to expand on what we just heard you saying there in our piece from our friend Steph, really explaining what the law actually says, because the judge says that what had gone on here, what the evidence was showing, and what the law said did not constitute a crime. So walk us through the law.
6: The judge said, essentially, we have all these facts in now, and I still don't know what the crime is that you're alleging. Was it the moment the defendant said, well, search his bag, but don't search his body? Or was it the moment she said, well, just wait for the parents? What exactly was the omission? Because in all likelihood, the theory was not an act. It was an omission. And then secondarily, you have the intent issue. It's not enough to simply fail to do something if you know there might be something bad going in the ether. Mm. Really, the law, at least according to the judge, appears to require something more. In other words, that she failed to do something and essentially wanted the outcome. Not was aware that it could happen, not aware of a possibility, but essentially the wanton and willfulness requires that she desired the outcome. And realistically, nobody desired a school shooting. Nobody intended that to be the outcome. Right. But believe me, I think it was a close call. And frankly, had she not dismissed it and it had gone to the jury, I think there would have been a very good chance of conviction.
1: A lot of people might be asking whether their prosecutors can do anything about this. A key part of this is that the charges were dismissed with prejudice. Walk us through what that means.
6: Yeah, the answer to that is actually 99% no, this case is over. Yeah. And I leave that 1% because sometimes when cases are dismissed purely on legal issues and before a jury is impaneled, yes, the prosecution can appeal that. But in this case, Jury was impaneled. It was based on the facts. When it's based on the facts, that is a stronger case for double jeopardy attaching. And with prejudice means you can never bring the case again.
5: Danny, we've seen some really sort of landmark legal action when it comes to this sort of search for expanding accountability when we see some of these school shootings. Parents have been charged and, in fact, convicted in a few cases. This was the first time, though, that we've seen a school administrator be there, be on the stand. What does that mean, do you think, that this case was dismissed when it comes to that sort of expanding legal accountability?
6: I would not take too much from this case. I would not consider it precedent or a statement that school administrators will not be charged. And that's for two reasons. I believe had the prosecution adduced another set of facts, had they put in a case that satisfied this particular judge more,
5: right,
6: this case would have moved to a verdict. And secondly, this isn't binding on any court or any prosecution anywhere. If they feel they have a stronger case in another state with a differently worded statute, I think you'll see prosecutors try to bring that case.
8: All right. Danny Savalos, thank you so much.
5: Appreciate it. Well, this morning, NASCAR and the entire racing community are remembering the life of legendary driver Kyle Busch. He died yesterday at the age of 41.
8: Busch is one of the most accomplished and outspoken drivers in racing history. In a joint statement, his family said that he passed away after he was hospitalized with a severe illness. NBC News correspondent Kaylee Hartung joins us now with a look back on his career on and off the track. Kaylee, good morning.
10: Hey, good morning, guys. The motorsports world is in absolute shock. The news of Kyle Busch's sudden death coming just hours after he withdrew from this weekend's Coca-Cola 600 race because of the severe illness that he was hospitalized for. And at just 41 years old, NASCAR saying it has lost a giant of the sport far too soon.
11: This morning, a shocking tragedy in the racing world after the sudden death of NASCAR.

0: and fellow racing star Dale Earnhardt Jr., writing in part, "I will never be able to make sense of this loss." The hockey world also paying tribute to Busch in this touching moment at the Carolina Hurricanes game.
1: Kyle Busch, two-time NASCAR Cup Series champion, passed away this afternoon at the age of 41. Our thoughts are with his family, friends, and fans around the world.
0: It comes 12 days after Busch had a mid-race scare, after he radioed his crew asking a doctor to give him a shot.
2: "I'm going to need a shot. Copy."
0: He was reportedly struggling with a sinus cold that got worse with the intensity of driving the course.
3: "Racing can't be any fun when your head is completely stuffed up like that."
0: Nearly a week later, Busch saying he was suffering from a cough.
4: "You can kind of still hear it. I'm still not great, but the cough was pretty substantial last week."
0: The Associated Press reports that Busch was testing in a racing simulator on Wednesday when he became unresponsive and transported to a hospital in Charlotte, according to several people familiar with the situation. For the driver known as Rowdy, life was full on and off the track. His wife Samantha, son Brexton, and daughter Lennox were fixtures at races. The couple, who struggled with infertility, opening up last year on Today about helping other families.
5: "We recognized not only the financial burdens of everyone that they have to go through, but of course the emotional struggles that couples face as well going through that."
0: Just 1 week ago, Busch reflective after what would be his final win.
6: "Why do these moments never get old, Kyle?"
7: "Because you never know when the last one is."
8: Racing is in the Busch family DNA. Kyle and his brother Kurt learned from their dad, Tom, and now Kyle's son is racing too, winning championships in his own right. The family just celebrated Braxton's 11th birthday a few days ago, guys, and Kyle's last post on social media to mark that occasion is equally heartwarming and heartbreaking. Mm-hmm. A beautiful message to his son expressing how proud he was of him. Undoubtedly a message that Braxton will treasure forever.
9: Oh, for yes. Sure.
10: Thanks for thinking of his family, Kaylee. Appreciate that look back. Thank you. The final curtain fell on CBS's long-running The Late Show last night at the Ed Sullivan Theater right here in New York.
9: Yeah, host Stephen Colbert closed out the show with his unique brand of humor and heartfelt intelligence, supported by an audience filled with celebrity cameos and also devoted fans. NBC News entertainment correspondent Chloe Malas has more. Chloe, good morning.
11: Hey there, as Colbert has said, it's not just the end of his show, it's the end of the traditional late night show on CBS, launched by David Letterman back in 1993. Last night's show was full of joyful moments, but to Colbert's many fans and supporters, it was an emotional final goodbye.
12: Sir Paul McCartney closing the show in a rousing fashion as the staff of The Late Show took one final bow. Colbert joining in, along with original Late Show bandleader John Batiste, Elvis Costello, and more. McCartney returning to the Ed Sullivan Theater to reminisce and joke.
13: "Well, to Stephen, you're better than the Beatles." "No. Paul McCartney."
14: "No, it doesn't say
13: that." "It does. That's what I read."
14: "It doesn't say that."
12: The gag over who would close the show played out as the night went on, with stars like Bryan Cranston, Paul Rudd, and Ryan Reynolds joining in. Pope Leo, they joked, wouldn't come out of his dressing room.
15: "Your Holiness, please come out. Leo, Leo, please. We got a show."
16: "No way, Colbert. You call that a Chicago dog?"
12: The Strike Force 5 podcast guys showed up for their friend, along with Jon Stewart.
17: "I'm going to miss him."
12: Both ABC's Jimmy Kimmel and NBC's Jimmy Fallon went dark, airing repeat shows out of respect for Colbert.
18: "So, your cancellation has created a rift in the comedy variety talk continuum."
12: Many of the show's fans stood in the rain for hours to get in one last time.
19: "If you were to describe tonight, how would you describe it?"
20: "Epic."
19: "Why are you so emotional?"
21: "It was such a good show. It was so heartfelt."
12: This morning, the end of an era as one of television's most respected figures steps away from the spotlight.
11: Okay, so Stephen Colbert says he hasn't given much thought to what's next, but he did say that his eight brothers and sisters were in the audience for the taping last night, and that this weekend he'll be celebrating one of their weddings. Now, as a loyal fan of Lord of the Rings, Colbert is working on a movie script with his son, and he just started a new TikTok account this week. The set of The Late Show will be donated to the Museum of Broadcast Communications in Chicago, where Colbert started his comedy career at Second City. Oh.

0: to you.
1: Oh, that's very cool. Chloe, thank you so much.
2: I think Steven's going to be fine. I think he's got plenty on his
1: no kidding.
2: Docket.
1: We all want
2: ahead.
1: More.
2: Exactly. Much more to come here on this Friday edition of Morning News Now, including why the classic Memorial Day cookout, like a lot of other things lately, might cost you a little more this year.
1: First, though, after the break, compelling new details overseas this morning pointing to an expanding investigation into the former Prince Andrew. We will bring you what we know up next.

0: Welcome back. We are following some new developments out of the UK this morning. British police are renewing their call for witnesses as they investigate alleged misconduct involving the former Prince Andrew.
1: Andrew Mountbatten Windsor was arrested earlier this year on suspicion of misconduct in public office following scrutiny over his ties to Epstein. The 66-year-old brother of King Charles has not been charged and denies any wrongdoing. NBC News international correspondent Molly Hunter joins us now from London with the very latest. Molly, good morning.
2: Joe, Savannah, good morning from a very windy Buckingham Palace. So overnight, British police released a new statement. They are hoping to speak with a woman whose lawyer has reportedly said that she was brought out to the former house out at Windsor of the former Prince Andrew for, quote, sexual purposes back in 2010. Now, police are also encouraging anyone with any information about the allegations about the former prince to please come forward.
3: This morning, British police appear to be widening their investigation into former Prince Andrew. Now urging anyone to come forward with information as they look into potential sexual misconduct involving Andrew Mountbatten Windsor, as he is now known. In a statement without naming him, which is standard practice in the UK, Thames Valley Police say they are looking into reports that a woman was taken to an address in Windsor in 2010 for sexual purposes. Police have not yet spoken with her, but are now reassuring the public that any reports will be rigorously investigated.
4: The police here are, in effect, actively asking people to come forward, saying, if you have a story about Andrew, we want to hear it.
3: In a pre-dawn raid on his 66th birthday, the king's younger brother was arrested back in February on suspicion of misconduct in public office. This picture snapped after his release 12 hours later. It's a complex allegation that centers on his role as UK government trade envoy. The investigation was sparked after the U.S. Justice Department released emails the former prince allegedly sent to convicted sex offender Jeffrey Epstein in 2010, which included discussions of foreign countries and trade opportunities. Also released, this photo showing Andrew kneeling over an unidentified woman. And in March, after his arrest, the DOJ released this photo showing Epstein with Andrew and former UK ambassador to the U.S., Peter Mandelson, both wearing bathrobes.
4: The royal family and those that honesty and transparency are absolutely crucial to maintaining a level of trust and respect from the public.
3: Following his brother's arrest, King Charles said in a statement at the time, "The police have our full and wholehearted support and cooperation. Let me state clearly, the law must take its course." The former prince has not been charged with a crime and he denies all wrongdoing. Police say he remains under investigation.
2: Now, Josephana, it's unclear why exactly police have released this statement right now. There is a sense that maybe the police were concerned the public thought this was a much more narrow investigation dealing with just the allegations around passing confidential information. What this statement makes very clear to the public is that this is a wide-ranging and very rigorous investigation. Joe?
1: Molly, do we know where the former prince is now?
2: We believe, to the best of our knowledge, that he is at home at Marsh Farm. That is his home on King Charles's Sandringham estate. Actually, our partner Sky News, they are camped out there outside the farm, hoping to get a glimpse, possibly. But, Joe, we have not seen the former prince since his arrest back in February on his 66th birthday. He is laying low. We are certainly not seeing him at any kind of public royal functions and certainly not being photographed with any members of the royal family. Joe?
1: All right. Molly, thank you.
0: Coming up, one of D.C.'s hidden gems shining brighter ahead of America's 250th birthday.
1: When Morning News Now returns, we have got an exclusive behind-the-scenes look at a very special Smithsonian site, finally back in the public eye after years under wraps, just in time for the 4th. That's next. Stay with us.

0: Back now with a closer look at what's making news in the world of politics this morning, starting with President Trump suddenly hitting the pause button on an executive order around artificial intelligence.
1: NBC News White House correspondent Monica Alba joins us with more. Monica, good morning.
2: Good morning to you guys. Yeah, let's start right there with something that didn't happen but made a lot of news, which is President Trump scrapping a much anticipated executive order on artificial intelligence, arguing that he didn't like certain aspects of it that could interfere with American competitiveness. In theory, this order would have directed federal agencies to work with AI companies to shore up cybersecurity vulnerabilities and test advanced models before they're released to the public. But it's unclear if and when that event will be rescheduled at all. Now, next, let's talk about the DNC autopsy report, which had been kept secret until now, with DNC Chair Ken Martin releasing this unfinished report in an attempt at transparency. And the postmortem itself doesn't focus directly on the 2024 election, but it does include insight into what went wrong for Democrats, including that the White House did not, quote, effectively support Vice President Harris over 3.5 years to improve her standing before the candidate switch when former President Biden dropped out of the race. And finally, guys, this is a bit of a curious one. President Trump said yesterday he's going to try to make it to his son Don Jr.'s wedding this weekend, but that he may not be able to, partially because he's dealing with a, quote, thing called Iran, adding that it wasn't the best timing for him. And that wedding is set to take place in the Bahamas, according to Page Six, while the president is slated to be at his New Jersey club this weekend. That's a look at what is making news in the world of politics this morning. Back to you guys.
0: Thank you, Monica. Appreciate
2: Thanks.
0: It. We're getting an exclusive look this morning inside a hidden gem in our nation's capital. The Smithsonian Castle has been off limits to visitors for years because of a large restoration project. Well, now parts of the castle are set to reopen ahead of our country's 250th birthday. NBC's Ryan Noble joins us now from Washington with more on the grand reopening. Ryan, good morning.
3: Hey, Joe, good morning. And, you know, you think of the Smithsonian as this massive global research organization with 21 museums, 14 different research centers, of course, the Smithsonian National Zoo. But it all started right here 171 years ago with the Smithsonian Castle. This was the first Smithsonian building. It would look inside a massive renovation project to return the building to its original glory and a sneak peek at some of the American treasures that are soon to be on display in honor of the country's 250th birthday. In a city famous for its whitewashed marble and granite landmarks, one red building stands apart, the Smithsonian Castle. Built in 1855 as the very first Smithsonian building in the United States, this morning, the ground floor reopening to visitors for the first time after 3 years of renovations.
4: Mr. Secretary,
5: welcome to the Smithsonian.
3: Smithsonian Secretary Lonnie Bunch says America owes British scientist James Smithson a debt of gratitude for making the world's largest museum, education, and research complex possible.
5: He'd heard about this great republic that was going to be a beacon, a city on the hill. And he gave what in essence would be $15 million today. So it really is this global institution now that began with some person's dream of what America could be.
4: Do you think most Americans realize that James Smithson never stepped foot in the United States of America?
5: He never stepped foot alive. We have a body.
4: I guess that counts. You know?
3: Keeping that dream alive requires a massive restoration effort. Building's iconic red sandstone getting some much-needed repairs.
5: There was a church in Atlantic City that was using this kind of material, and the church was closing. So we were actually able to go to the church, get much of that stone, and use that to basically refurbish and replace the original sandstone.
3: We moved inside and up to a space that once held the largest lecture hall in the country.
5: People like Abraham Lincoln would come just to hear talks.
4: Wow.
5: Buildings finished in 1855, and then 10 years later, it's devastated by a fire.
3: Evidence of that fire still visible on the walls of the lecture hall.
5: This tar is really remnants of the new roof, the temporary roof that was put in there by the U.S. Army.
3: And in the nearby Regents Room.
4: Pretty remarkable that this is still relatively intact despite everything it went through.
5: I think that what is really powerful is that fire destroys, but not everything. And part of what history is to bring back what has been destroyed. And this allows us to remember that moment in powerful ways.
4: Yeah.
6: Renovation teams also planning to restore the Great Hall to its original breathtaking height.
4: This isn't, it's not supposed to look like this, where I only see a little bit of this column, right?
5: Yeah. You're supposed to be down looking up.
4: Yeah.
5: Once we remove the floor, we'll return to that sense of, oh my goodness, how special this is.
4: Yeah.
6: In a few weeks, the castle will host American Aspirations,
5: absolutely,
6: an exhibit curated by Bunch himself for America 250.
5: Right here will be the desk that Jefferson wrote the Declaration of Independence.
4: Okay.
5: For me, those words are a challenge to help America live up to its ideals.
4: Right.
6: Among the treasures that will be on display, a rare small-scale model of the Statue of Liberty, a treaty between the United States and the Iroquois Nation signed by George Washington, and a famous broadside written by abolitionist Frederick Douglass, urging black men to fight in the Civil War.
4: How important do you think it'll be for Americans to remember everything, not just celebrate where we are now, but what it took to get us to this point?
5: What I want is people to be able to think about how history is as much about today and tomorrow as it is yesterday, and that the 250th is an opportunity to remember, to reflect, and to come together as a nation.
6: And when the exhibit is complete, you'll also get to see a fragment of the Plymouth Rock, Martin Luther King Jr.'s original I Have a Dream speech, even Amelia Earhart's flight suit.
2: Wow.
6: Now, you could already get inside the castle. The ground floor is back open starting this morning. The American Aspirations exhibit opens on June 2nd. But guys, don't waste any time. You need to get down here to Washington, D.C. to see it. The Smithsonian Castle is going to close again in September. Oh. It's still going to take another couple of years before this massive renovation is complete.
0: Wow. Ryan, you're like the third property brother, but the History Channel version. That was a fascinating look behind the scenes there.
2: Oh, my gosh, that's funny. Ryan, I'm so jealous. What an incredible look.
3: That's the nicest thing you've ever told me, Joe. Thank you. I appreciate that.
0: Good.
3: I feel like a property brother this morning.
0: Very good. Thanks, Ryan. Appreciate it.
2: Coming up, we finally made it to Memorial Day weekend. For a lot of us, that means heading outside for a good old-fashioned American barbecue.
0: But this year, as you know, those surging grocery store price tags aren't the only pre-summer bummers joining the cookout. Never fear, we got some tips on how you can go a little easier on your wallet these next few days. So stay with us. That's next.

We want to take you live now to the White House. President Trump holding a swearing-in ceremony for the new Federal Reserve Chairman, Kevin Warsh. He's replacing outgoing Chair Jerome Powell, someone who's been a frequent target of the president for not lowering interest rates. This transition comes at a precarious time, with questions swirling around the Fed and whether it's actually going to need to raise rates to keep inflation in check. The Fed meets again June 16th and 17th. For now, though, time to swear in the new chair. Let's listen in.

0: It's official. Kevin Warsh just sworn in by his friend, Justice Clarence Thomas, as the new chair of the Federal Reserve, his wife Jane Lauder holding the Bible. Warsh says he plans to fill the role with energy and purpose. His oath preceded by comments from President Trump, who says he expects Warsh will go down as one of the great chairs of the Fed, the president declaring he wants Warsh to be totally independent. It's no secret. President has called for lower interest rates, but right now the Fed faces some hurdles trying to control inflation, raising the question, might the Fed need to raise rates? Let's bring in NBC's business and data correspondent Brian Chung. Brian, the president noting stock market up today right now. It looks like it's up about 374 points. So Mr. Trump said to Warsh, quote, that means they like you. Clearly plenty of optimism, Brian, but Warsh noting he is not naive to the challenges that lie ahead, too.
1: Yeah, absolutely, Joe. A bit of a quip there by saying that the stock market is reacting positively. Of course, the stock market moves for a number of different reasons beyond an announcement of a swearing in of a Fed chair that we had already known was lined up for this role weeks ago. Now, of course, when we talk about the challenges, of course, that this 17th Fed chair, of course, succeeding Jerome Powell, who the president has been very displeased with, despite appointing him himself in his first term to the role, you have Kevin Warsh that is facing an economy that is very much at an inflection point. When you consider the Federal Reserve has two things that they look at very closely, the jobs market, which is slowing down considerably, as well as inflation, which has been nudging higher in part because of tariffs, but also as of late because of the war with Iran that has substantially increased. Of course, energy costs, which we have all been feeling at the pump with gas prices on an average national basis above $4.50. Now, of course, you heard Kevin Warsh there say at the very bottom that he wants to have an economy that has stronger growth, where real take-home pay is higher, where America can be more prosperous. And when you take a look at those as measuring sticks for this incoming Fed chair, you take a look at inflation, which as of the last measure was at 3.8% on a yearly basis. That is above what the Fed targets at around 2%, while you also have wage growth that is slower than inflation at only 3.6%. So real take-home pay is getting eroded by inflation. And of course, you also have the independence question. Clearly, this is a turning of the page for the president in terms of hopefully getting lower interest rates, as the president has been very clear on saying. But I think it needs to be noted that the president, in the middle of his long remarks there, is saying, quote, I want Kevin to be totally independent and just do a great job. And he even said, don't look at me. Don't look at anybody. Just do a great job. So it seems like the president acknowledging some of those concerns about Fed independence, because as we've reported on over the past few months and in the last few years, when a Federal Reserve's independence is threatened, so could the economy as well.
0: Brian, in his comments there, Warsh said he wants to lead a reform-oriented Fed. Do we have some hints as to what that might look like and what it might mean for just the average American, the types of changes we could see?
1: Yeah, well, at a high level, a reform-oriented Fed would imply some of the things that we also heard from the president. The president saying that he thinks the Federal Reserve has kind of strayed away from its remit by focusing on things like DEI as well as environmental concerns, which I should point out a number of other central banks around the world have been doing as well. There's been a little bit of that pullback, and the Federal Reserve has been doing so even marginally under Jerome Powell as of the last few years. So that could be what that reform might look like. But I think at a more nitty-gritty level, if you will, on monetary policy, Kevin Warsh has suggested he wants to look at different measures of inflation, what they call trimmed mean inflation. I won't get into the nuance of that, but it's another way to kind of strip out some of the more extreme readings on certain products so you get a clearer read on what's actually going on in the economy. Other economists might argue you're kind of cherry picking which inflation measure you want to use. And Kevin Warsh also saying directly that he wants to get away from what he described as certain types of models that can be a bit restraining for central bankers. Again, what does that look like? We don't know in practice. He is effectively the Fed chair as of the last few minutes. But of course, it takes time for a Fed chair to figure out exactly how he wants to set up his framework for thinking about the economy. And a reminder for everyone, he is the top dog, if you will, the Fed chair. But there are a number of other officials on this Fed board that he has to corral when it comes to deciding what to do with monetary policy and interest rates.
0: And a reminder that one of those people is Jerome Powell, even though he's stepping down on his chair. He remains on the Board of Governors. They meet again June 16th and 17th, a little less than a month from now. For those who might be expecting some quick, rapid, extreme change, what's the reality check here for what the near-term future looks like for the Fed?
1: Yeah, well, again, I think the optics of this, so that the president has this new Fed chair in office, and you have the president who has said, has been very vocal in wanting dramatically lower interest rates from here. Again, where we are right now is around 3.5% to 3.75%. The Federal Reserve has not cut interest rates in their last few meetings. You would have had to flip the calendar back to 2025 to see the last interest rate cut. Now, here's the challenge for this Fed chair, even as the president would

0: The NBA playoffs are underway, and now you can trade every game on Kalshi. You can also trade on who wins each series, the conference finals, and the championship. On Kalshi, you're trading against other people in live market. No house, no odds makers. And as the odds move, you can buy in or out anytime throughout the postseason. 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K-A-L-S-H-I, Kalshi. Trade on anything.
1: On that theme there, because I think the biggest headline, at least from the president's comments, is the quote, "I want him to be totally independent." That would be a departure from how the president has treated the Fed throughout this second term. Walk us through that.
2: Well, and I also look back at what the president said when he nominated Jerome Powell to be the Federal Reserve chairman. And there was glowing praise and big expectations for Jerome Powell. And we all know how that relationship between these two men has deteriorated in the years since. And there have been some very intense points of difference between the president and Powell. So the pronouncements today, the good wishes, the expectations for a new Federal Reserve chairman are certainly a starting point for the president. But the president also, just when you look at his whole approach to governing, does not tend to believe in the lines of independence for outside agencies. We've seen that through his remarks and through some of the actions of his administration, where they have challenged not only the Federal Reserve, but other quasi-independent entities that are supposed to function apart from the political world. So those will be challenges and part of the landscape that is baked in for Kevin Warsh. He understands that coming into this. He knows by accepting this role, given the recent history, you got a sense of how he talked about the president a lot in his remarks. Typically, you would not expect that, as well as someone who will hold this separate and independent position. And the president, of course, has very specific views about the economy. He is not a trained economist, longtime businessman, very wealthy person, knows a lot about the markets, but is not in the same lane as someone who has the kind of background to make the monetary policy decisions that Warsh and the Board of Governors need to make. So there is some obvious friction in some of that when that happens. And so there is certainly an indication that the markets have had impact on the president. We've seen that at different times when he has moved on some of his policy positions, when there was something that would trigger concern in the markets, and that at times has caused the president to adjust things like tariffs and so forth over the years. It is a new day for the Federal Reserve, but not an entirely new composition, as you've talked about. Jerome Powell remains in a position that's an unusual choice to make, but one where he wants to fulfill his full term, and Kevin Warsh now begins a new chapter. Joe?
1: Kelly, does it seem like there is an understanding by the president, by the White House, that even though we have a new chair here, we're not going to see a drastic cut in interest rates, at least in the near future?
2: I think there are expectations of this. There are sometimes front stage expectations and then views that happen behind the scenes where there are pressure points. And certainly Scott Bessent, the Treasury Secretary, sitting in the front row, Kevin Hassett, who is off to the president's left, his chief economic advisor from the NEC, they understand. At the same time, the president can look at this as a day where he is making yet another big impact on an important institution. And that is something that the president and this White House like a lot. They like big events where they can shape headlines and move the media narrative and the national conversation. And so turning this page is something that the president will seize upon for sure. Joe?
1: And what else is on the president's schedule here later today, Kelly?
2: Well, the president will be going to New York to do an economic event, but he'll also be appearing with Congressman Mike Lawler, who is a Republican who won a district where Kamala Harris had been victorious in 2024. So there is a mix of politics and official business there. It will have a lot of feelings of the midterm race, but it is actually a White House official event, Joe.
1: Yeah, a key swing district here in New York. And a reminder, the midterm elections, though just under 6 months away, are rapidly approaching, and you will certainly hear about that. Kelly O'Donnell, thank you so much for your reporting. Also, our thanks to Brian Chung. Once again, Kevin Warsh now officially sworn in, taking over as the chair of the Federal Reserve. We have more news ahead here on NBC News Now and online at NBCNews.com. I'm Joe Fryer. NBC News Daily picks up next.

0: Welcome back. Great to have you with us. It is 12:30 in Scarsdale, New York, and also right here in New York City. I'm Sam Brock.
1: I'm Vicky Nguyen. Here's what's making news right now. The Pentagon released a second batch of files related to UFOs. The drop consists of more than 50 videos of potential extraterrestrial encounters that were captured by military cameras and sensors. President Trump signed an executive order for those files to be made public earlier this year.
0: Donald Trump Jr. is set to get married in the Bahamas this weekend, but his father might not be in attendance.
2: I'm going to try and make it. I'm in the midst. I said, you know, this is not good timing for me. I have a thing called Iran and other things.
0: A lot going on in the world. Don Jr. is marrying Florida socialite, model, and influencer Bettina Anderson. President Trump said that the wedding is going to be a small private affair and that he's going to try to make it. But his public schedule released by the White House indicates he'll be in Bedminster, New Jersey.
1: And another hantavirus case has been confirmed after the World Health Organization said a crew member from that cruise ship has tested positive. The staffer reportedly got off the ship in Tenerife, but has since been sent back to the Netherlands for isolation. That brings the total number of reported cases to 12, with three reported deaths.
0: And another virus drawing serious concern here. The all-out effort to contain an Ebola outbreak in Central Africa is intensifying as the cases are growing by the day. The World Health Organization announced today that the virus is rapidly spreading.
1: Yeah, there are now 750 suspected cases and 177 suspected deaths, all in the Democratic Republic of the Congo. In neighboring Uganda, officials reported two confirmed cases and one death.
0: Here at home and abroad, new travel rules and restrictions are in place to try to prevent this rare strain of the virus from spreading.
1: NBC News health and medical reporter Berkeley Lovelace Jr. joins us now. So, Berkeley, the WHO citing a number of issues here, including violence and insecurity, for getting in the way of efforts to contain this virus in the DRC. So what else is making this situation tough?
3: Yeah, so violence is a big part of it, but I would say there are other aspects that are definitely making this harder to control. So one of the biggest issues right now is misinformation. So health officials are dealing with communities who don't believe Ebola is real or think outside groups are using this outbreak to their own benefit. So that can lead to people avoiding treatment. It can lead to people avoiding safe burial practices or hiding their loved ones away from health officials. On top of that, right now, there's no vaccine for this particular strain. The WHO says that a vaccine could take months before human trials. And even then, there's no guarantee that it would work. And then another aspect right now is just the geography. Some people might be in remote areas, so that makes it harder for officials to find people, to track whether there are any new infections, and to isolate them as well.
0: And certainly the virus knows no boundaries, right? So let's talk about some of the new travel restrictions and screening procedures, Berkeley, in place here in the U.S. and Uganda. Do we have any sense if they're working?
3: Yeah, so the screening procedures are really designed to identify people as they travel into the U.S. and make sure they're not sick. So right now, there are people who are coming in from the Democratic Republic of Congo, Uganda, and South Sudan in the last 3 weeks that are being funneled into Dulles Airport. And right now, the CDC staff are there conducting to see whether they're going to take temperature checks, ask for about symptoms, review their travel history, and ask whether they had close contact with an Ebola patient. So if someone has symptoms, they will continue to go through the further testing. If they don't, they'll be on their way. There was a CDC call today as well. Right now, it appears that is the current plans are working. But of course, this plan is not foolproof. Sometimes people may have been exposed to Ebola but aren't presenting symptoms or not yet presenting symptoms. So that can also cause issues.
0: Yeah, a lot of difficulties clearly for health officials. Berkeley Lovelace Jr., mm-hmm. Thank you so much.
1: Well, moments ago, Kevin Warsh was officially sworn in as the new chairman of the Federal Reserve at the White House.
4: I expect he will go down as one of the truly great chairmen of the Federal Reserves that we've ever had. I really believe that. I think he's got abilities that very few people have. I want Kevin to be totally independent. I want him to be independent and just do a great job.
0: Mr. Warsh succeeds Jerome Powell, who became a frequent target of President Trump for not being more aggressive in slashing interest rates. NBC News national politics reporter Jonathan Allen joining us now from the White House. John, great to see you. First of all, important context here that it's a full Fed board, not the chair alone, who's deciding monetary policy. What can you tell us about Warshit and why the president selected him?
5: Well, I think, as the president said there, he would like Warsh to be independent. But one of the reasons that he selected Warsh is that he believes that Warsh's own beliefs make him more likely to slash interest rates than raise them. We're dealing with an economy right now where the bond market is really sending messages, and it's complicated stuff, but really sending messages to the Federal Reserve that interest rates are not high enough to cool inflation as it stands. So we'll have to see what Warsh does as chairman. But, of course, as you point out, it requires a board to do those things. But I think the assumption on the part of the president is that an independently acting Warsh will favor slashing interest rates, raising them rather than raising them, and trying to basically elicit more market activity. Such a full room there of the wealthy and powerful in America. Warsh himself is son-in-law of Ron Lauder, who is a huge mega donor to Trump, a billionaire and the heir of the cosmetics fortune, the Estee Lauder cosmetics fortune.
1: You know, John, as you mentioned, Trump is going to expect Warsh to deliver on his economic agenda, especially when it comes to interest rates. That was a big sticking point between him and the former Fed chair, Jerome Powell. But the Fed is supposed to operate independently from the White House. So how is Warsh expected to navigate that dynamic?
5: It's certainly going to be a difficult thing for him, Vicky, because market forces are suggesting that they raise interest rates rather than lower them right now. I mean, that, you know, when you talk to experts about it, this is a time where it'd be very difficult to lower interest rates. And yet at the same time, you know, Warsh didn't get this job because he was somebody who would want to keep them in place or raise them. So we'll see how he navigates all of that. And of course, he's not solely in charge of it. But for the time being, the president has his man. For the time being, the president is happy with his man. And we'll see if that continues. There were times when the president was happier with Jay Powell.
1: Mm-hmm. Jonathan Allen, as always, we're happy with you. Thank you so much. Have a good weekend.
5: Thanks,
0: guys. The bar is high, Jonathan. Well, last night was the final chapter for one of late night comedy's most beloved hosts, Stephen Colbert.
6: If you're just tuning into The Late Show, you missed a lot. We were lucky enough to be here for the last 11 years.
7: Yes.
6: All right, that was, can't take this for granted.
1: Attitude of Gratitude, the final episode of The Late Show, aired on CBS less than a year after the network and its parent company, Paramount, unexpectedly announced they were canceling the show due to financial reasons. NBC News Entertainment correspondent Chloe Malas has all the highlights, from the best jokes to the exciting celebrity cameos.
8: Hey there, as Colbert has said, it's not just the end of his show, it's the end of the traditional late-night show on CBS, launched by David Letterman back in 1993. Last night's show was full of joyful moments, but to Colbert's many fans and supporters, it was an emotional final goodbye. Paul McCartney closing the show in a rousing fashion as the staff of The Late Show took one final bow. Colbert joining in, along with original Late Show bandleader John Batiste, Elvis Costello, and more. McCartney returning to the Ed Sullivan Theater to reminisce and joke.
9: Well, to Stephen, you're better than the Beatles. Paul McCartney.
10: No, it doesn't say
9: that. It does. That's what I read.
10: It doesn't say that.
8: The gag over who would close the show played out as the night went on, with stars like Bryan Cranston, Paul Rudd, and Ryan Reynolds joining in. Pope Leo, they joked, wouldn't come out of his dressing room.
6: Your Holiness, please come out. Leo, please. We got a show.
11: No way, Colbert. You call that a Chicago dog?
8: The Strike Force 5 podcast guys showed up for their friend, along with Jon Stewart.
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8: Both ABC's Jimmy Kimmel and NBC's Jimmy Fallon went dark, airing repeat shows out of respect for Colbert.
13: So, your cancellation has created a rift in the comedy variety talk continuum.
8: Many of the show's fans stood in the rain for hours to get in one last time.
14: If you were to describe tonight, how would you describe it?
15: Epic.
14: Why are you so emotional?
16: It was such a good show. It was so heartfelt.
8: The end of an era, as one of television's most respected figures steps away from the spotlight.
7: Okay, so Stephen Colbert says he hasn't given much thought to what's next, but he did say that his eight brothers and sisters were in the audience for the taping last night, and that this weekend he'll be celebrating one of their weddings. Now, as a loyal fan of Lord of the Rings, Colbert is working on a movie script with his son, and he just started a new TikTok account this week. The set of The Late Show will be donated to the Museum of Broadcast Communications in Chicago, where Colbert started his comedy career at Second City. Back to you.
0: All about those Second City roots. Chloe, thank you. If you Google how to stay young and the internet then provides thousands of suggestions, would it recommend jogging and juggling at the same time? We met up with one New Yorker doing that for miles a day, his unique health hack. Coming up next, you're watching NBC News Daily.
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0: This one might be genre redefining as well. While some people say it's hard to walk and chew gum at the same time, meet the 81-year-old man who juggles and jogs simultaneously, sometimes up to 50 miles a week.
1: NBC News correspondent Stephen Romo headed to Central Park to try and keep up with him.
23: At 81 years old, a lot of people are slowing down, but Jack Hershowitz seems to barely sit still.
24: I always admit that I am showing off.
25: Well, if I could do this, I would show off too.
23: He still runs 40 to 50 miles a week, and if that wasn't impressive enough, he juggles almost the entire time.
24: I can speed up and run a fast mile if I need to.
23: It's called joggling, a marriage of juggling and jogging, and it's something Jack was drawn to as soon as he heard about it almost 30 years ago. That's after being a near lifelong juggler.
24: I grew up in a village in Africa, in Namibia, and there was no television, there was no anything, and there were traveling circuses. And I have to say, I was totally inspired by those.
23: He's even joggled his way through more than 30 marathons. And this year, he's been invited to the Age Group World Championship in Cape Town.
24: Of course, I'll be the only juggler. running, and so I'm not going to be that competitive.
23: When he's not stealing the show at marathons, he's turning heads at Central Park, where he practices nearly every day.
25: People know you. You're a bit of a celebrity around here. How does that feel?
24: It feels nice, especially when people say my name sometimes.
23: Hershowitz also balances life with his family and full-time job as a psychiatrist, where he still sees patients and even teaches some of them to juggle.
24: We usually juggle at the end of our session.
2: That's like a good treat at the end.
23: He says the parallels between juggling and life pop up everywhere.
24: Keeping multiple things in the air at the same time, multitasking, is certainly one lesson that comes out of juggling that one can learn, that you can learn anything if you really put your mind to it. There's no such thing as I can't learn how to do this.
23: And he credits juggling with helping him maintain his own physical and mental fitness, saying he doesn't plan to ever retire.
24: I think luck plays a role in this.
2: Good.
24: Here I am, and I'm running and juggling and running around and working and functioning, and I'm 81, and I'm hoping to do it forever.
23: Hoping to inspire other folks who are trying to keep life's balls in the air, getting up when they fall down, and spreading some smiles along the way. Stephen Roma, NBC News.
1: So cool. All right. Well, Memorial Day can mean trips to the beach or weekend getaways for others. It is the perfect time to shop for early summer deals. And according to RetailMeNot, more than 50% of shoppers, Sam, plan to participate in sales this weekend.
0: Sounds like you got some company, people that are looking to get a deal. But with rising gas and grocery prices, many are being careful right now to be understood with their spending. So what should you take advantage of right now, and what can wait?
1: NBC Select reporter Zoe Mallon is here now with some tips. Zoe, there's a whole list of stores offering big deals this weekend.
3: Yes.
1: Take us through some of the ones you have your eye on.
3: Okay, so Amazon and Target and Walmart, those are your everything mm-hmm. stores when you want the widest variety of deals. But we're also seeing great deals at places like Home Depot, Lowe's, and Best Buy. And this is the time when REI is having its anniversary sale. So if you're someone that likes hiking, camping, all of those types of goodies are currently on sale. And then don't miss out on Wayfair clearance, especially if you're looking for some patio furniture.
1: Yeah. Oh, yeah.
0: Half off, by the way, is not just a small little deal.
3: That's no.
0: Significant,
3: it's a big
0: right?
3: deal.
0: So once you identify which sales you're looking at, what kind of objects, what kind of gifts or, yes. or things would you suggest here?
3: Okay, so this week, really, what you should be looking for are those summer seasonal essentials. Mm-hmm. Patio furniture, grills. We're even seeing some great pizza ovens on sale mm-hmm. right now. Also, this is the time when we start to see retailers discount suitcases and toiletry bags if you're starting to travel in the next couple of weeks. This is the bread and butter of these sales is mattresses and those big ticket home and kitchen appliances. So refrigerators, washers, dryers, and then last but not least, essentials, your everyday cleaning supplies, groceries. If they're on sale and you're going to buy them anyway, you might as well add them in that cart.
1: Okay, that is great advice. I actually asked you about a couple things that have been on my shopping list. A portable air conditioning unit. You said
3: yes.
1: That's a yes.
3: Yes.
1: But what about a sound bar? Like, you know, for underneath the TV for
0: that
1: surround sound.
0: Just a sound bar.
3: I would wait on a sound bar.
1: Yeah, you said
3: yes.
1: That.
3: Because in June, we have Amazon Prime Day coming up. That's when we start to see the best tech deals. So no tech during Memorial Day. Also tablets, e-readers. Wait to those back to school sales in July and August. And then I know it's very hard to resist summer fashion. And if you absolutely need shorts and sandals, there are some deals, but we're going to see much better clearance sales come July.
1: Yeah.
0: So it's not really a clothing holiday.
3: Not really. No, yeah. Right? Wait a little bit.
1: Wait.
0: So one thing we're all dealing with right now is obviously the trickle-down effect of what's going on with rising gas prices, oil prices. It's affected everything because you have to ship stuff to be able to get it there to buy it.
3: Yes.
0: Are there hacks that you would recommend for people?
3: Absolutely. So my favorite hack is to stack your savings. That means take advantage of that discount price, add on a credit card that lets you earn cash back, shop through those cash back extensions, try to find some promo codes. All of that will take money out of your cart. We also really recommend comparing prices. See who has the lowest shipping fees and the lowest prices overall. And because shipping fees are higher right now with those higher gas prices, you even might see some places make that threshold higher for free shipping. So maybe it was $30 before, it's $50 now. So buy online and pick up in store is really something that you can take advantage of.
0: I was about to say, picking up in store is sort of a workaround for that as well.
3: They don't even get
0: a chance to ship it to you.
3: Exactly, because then you're saving on that shipping fee. And because those gas prices are so high right now, this is something that will affect your cart. And it could make those deals start to really not make the biggest of difference because your shipping price is going up so much.
1: You know, Zoe, we talk about supporting small businesses too.
3: Yes.
1: Don't forget those, right?
3: No, those are all having deals right now because Memorial Day is one of those times where everyone knows shopping is on consumers' minds. So small businesses, online, in-store, everyone is having sales.
0: Supporting little guys and the big guys. Yes. Zoe Mallon, thank you so much. For more shopping tips, be sure to scan the QR code on your screen or head to NBCNews.com/select. 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
3: Zoe, it's like you're preaching to the choir when you come. Thank you so much. That was fantastic. Yeah. Have a great weekend. Keep it right here. You're watching NBC News Daily.
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0: We don't want to close one eye when you hear this. A new warning for swimmers this Memorial Day weekend that officials are urging people heading to the beach to be on the lookout for sharks. Researchers say that the apex predator has already been spotted on both coasts. That includes a 10-foot-long great white in New Jersey waters. NBC News correspondent Emily Aketa explains why you may need a bigger boat.
31: With Americans diving into the unofficial start to summer this weekend, officials are reminding beachgoers to celebrate with caution.
32: We've seen sharks as big as 15 feet long in less than 5 feet of water.
31: Experts at the Atlantic White Shark Conservancy are getting a shark's eye view through camera tags and tracking new behavior from one species called the dusky shark, recently spotted near Nantucket and caught on camera for the first time ever hunting a seal. While not as long and beefy as its great white cousin, it's often identifiable by its crescent moon tail, blunt round snout, and snake-like movement. Both species can swim in shallow water close to shore.
32: I know not everybody is going to be thrilled that there's now a second species of shark hunting for seals in the waters off of our beaches, but the public safety messaging remains the same. You want to be shark smart. You don't want to swim with shark food.
31: An important reminder as the season of sharks heats up. Over the weekend, this nearly 7-foot-long shark got stuck in shallow water in Rhode Island, seen thrashing. And just on Sunday, a possible shark bite at a Maryland state park landed this longtime surfer in the hospital. Down in Florida, a paddleboarder is also recovering from a gnarly wound after he says he was bit less than 200 yards offshore.
33: I wasn't like in severe pain, like screaming in pain.
31: Experts tell us they're already seeing an uptick of great whites out west. You can see researchers tagging a juvenile shark this month. The Cal State Long Beach Shark Lab says the start of a strong El Nino cycle is ushering in warmer waters and therefore may push sharks farther up the California coast this year. And while a surge in sharks may evoke the 1975 classic,
7: hold it up, he's coming straight for us.
31: Experts say unprovoked attacks are incredibly rare and have actually decreased in the past 5 years.
8: Do people need to worry about the dusky shark?
12: No, they need to be celebrating its return. Seeing these animals recover means our fish populations are recovering, the whole system is abundant and recovering, and it is an excellent, excellent sign for the future.
31: Emily Ikeda, NBC News.
1: Thank you, Emily. It is graduation season, and schools across the country have been spotlighting their mascots as they cross the stage. Students who secretly give these characters life are now finding fun ways to show their schools who's under that mask. NBC Nightly News anchor Tom Yamas has more on the big reveals.
13: It's a viral trend taking over the internet about a secret they've held for years.
14: You never know who's truly in the suit.
13: And colleges and universities across the country.
15: Yes! Yes!
13: The students who secretly embodied the school mascot.
16: What in the world?
13: Revealing their true identities just before graduation. Highly produced hype videos introducing the people behind the fuzzy faces.
14: We are the Hokey Bird.
17: Guess who?
13: From the Ohio State mascot, Brutus Buckeye, and Kansas's Baby Jay, to Otto the Orange at Syracuse University, and Sebastian the Ibis at the University of Miami. The students behind the iconic characters bringing school spirit to new heights.
18: It's always going to be in the top five coolest things I've ever done.
13: And at the University of South Carolina,
19: best mascot! Best mascot!
13: Just listen to the class of 2026's reaction. Students like Braden Hensley donned the yellow feet for the final time at commencement, stopping by for a quick moment with mom and dad, before leading thousands of grads in one final spirit-filled celebration. Tom Yamas, NBC News.
1: So much fun. And by the way, we have a reveal of our own. We are so happy to announce that my co-anchor Morgan had her baby girl. Marcelena Avelola was born on Wednesday. And Morgan says the world is already so much brighter with her in it.
21: And you see her big sister, Adelana, who is thrilled with the newest addition, holding her baby sister now. A big congratulations to the Radford Williams family. We are all so happy for you.
1: Welcome to the world, Marcelena.
21: I'm Sam Brock.
1: I'm Vicky Nguyen. Keep it right here. You're watching NBC News Daily.
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1: Everyone, good Friday. So glad you're ending your week with us. I'm Vicky Nguyen.
21: Friday. Just the word makes you smile. I'm Sam Brock. NBC News Daily starts right now.
1: Today is Friday, May 22nd, holiday travel rush. A record number of Americans on the move for Memorial Day weekend. We're tracking the severe weather that could affect your plans.
21: Growing outbreak. The World Health Organization announcing hundreds of new Ebola cases in Central Africa. What they say is getting in the way of efforts to contain the virus. Plus, a closer look at the travel restrictions right here at home.
1: Payouts at risk. There is growing opposition to President Trump's $1.8 billion anti-weaponization fund. The members of his own party speaking out against it as applications for the program pour in.
21: And Deli Boys, season two of the hit Hulu show, is on next week. Director Nisha Ganatra joining us on set to talk about what to expect and her efforts to bring more inclusion to the big screen.
1: Welcome to NBC News Daily this Friday. We begin with millions of Americans hitting the road this Memorial Day weekend. AAA is predicting a record-breaking 45 million people will travel for the holiday.
21: And while most of those travelers are choosing driving over flying, earlier today, long lines could be seen wrapping around Washington, D.C.'s Reagan National Airport.
1: More travel chaos also being caused by severe storms. So far, FlightAware is reporting more than 2,400 flights delayed in the U.S.
21: This as heavy rain is set to hit more than 20 states this weekend, with flood watches in effect today across the south central U.S. and lower Ohio River Valley.
1: It comes after floodwaters covered major highways in New York and Atlanta. Just look at that video. All that halting traffic earlier this week.
21: A lot of us experiencing this firsthand. We have team coverage now tracking how the many moving parts are going to be impacting your weekend travel plans. NBC News meteorologist Bill Cairns has the very latest on the forecast. NBC News correspondent Marquise Francis joining us live from a rest stop off of the New Jersey Turnpike. But first, we want to start with NBC News correspondent Priscilla Thompson, who is live from Houston's Hobby Airport.
1: Priscilla, the rising fuel costs we know have been pushing airfare up, with the price for a domestic round-trip ticket rising 53% since just last year. What are travelers there in Houston telling you about how that is affecting their weekend plans?
6: Yeah, Vicky, I have to say, I asked every traveler that I spoke to here today how the price has felt this year, if they felt higher, and many of them said that it didn't feel so bad to them. Now, I will say some of these folks bought their tickets way in advance. I spoke to one family that bought tickets in December to go to Mexico, but I also spoke to one woman headed to Mexico who booked her ticket fairly recently, and here's what she had to say.
9: We bought our ticket, I want to say, a month ago.
1: Okay.
9: So we definitely bought it on time.
1: How did you feel about the price?
9: It was a good price. For what we got, it was a good price. But I want to say, if you're worried about the prices, always, always do it ahead of time.
6: Now, as for the airport chaos for folks who are heading here to Houston Hobby, as you can see, we've got some security lines here a little bit, but the lines are still moving. So still very good news for folks who are traveling out of Houston Hobby. And I will tell you, many of them are getting here early, which is definitely the way to do it on a holiday weekend.
21: So moving smoothly there. But what are we hearing generally, Priscilla, about flight delays or cancellations? We've seen thousands of them here the last couple of days.
6: Yeah, thousands the past couple of days and many of the thousands again today. So across the country right now, we've got around 2,500 delays. As for cancellations, they're somewhere around 70 right now. And I will tell you some of the hot spots, according to the misery map, or the trouble spots, I should say, are places like Dallas, also LaGuardia, which we know is dealing with that sinkhole that has shut down one of their runways, causing a lot of delays and cancellations, but also Chicago and Colorado. So seeing some of the issues and the impacts there. And so that is what it's looking like right now. And I will tell you, while folks are getting out of Houston fairly smoothly, I did ask them, you know, storms are headed this way. Are you worried about getting back? And many of them said that they are hoping that the rain will not be an issue for them trying to return to Houston, especially as we're bracing for all of that rain.
21: Sounds like you found the optimists in the group. Priscilla Thompson, thank you so much.
0: Well, most travelers this Memorial Day are choosing to skip those potential headaches at the airport. They're driving instead. AAA says more than 39 million Americans will travel by car this holiday weekend.
21: And Vicky, that is in spite of the fact that gas prices continue to soar, putting pressure on people's wallets. Today, the typical price, $4.55 an average for a gallon of regular. That is a 42% increase from just this time last year.
0: Hey, Marquise, it does not seem to look like those high gas prices are deterring people, as Sam mentioned. So what are you hearing from drivers? And are they taking different measures, making shorter trips to try to offset the high gas prices?
3: Vicky, while the rise in gas prices is certainly giving some people some pause, by and large, the people that I spoke to said they were not going to let it deter them from their holiday weekend, enjoying some time with family and getting a little bit of time at the beach. But because gas prices are about $1.50 right now, more than they were last year, it is a concern from a lot of people. One gentleman I spoke to who's traveling all the way from Long Island down to Georgia, I asked him exactly how the rise in gas prices is affecting his journey. Take a listen to what he had to say.
4: In the past, I'd say I'd spend around $2.50 round trip. Now it's probably around $3.50.
3: Okay. And how high does it have to get before you either decide not to drive or maybe decide to fly?
4: All right. If we hit $5.50, $6 a gallon, we're hopping on flights.
3: And Angelo has a 16-hour drive ahead of him. But as you can tell, he was in pretty good spirits. But he was not the only person that told me as prices creep closer and closer to $5, they would consider plane flights because the price would pretty much justify it. But right now, there will be 39 million Americans on the road this holiday weekend. So there will be plenty of people to join you if you decide to hit the roads. Vicky and Sam?
21: Plenty of road warriors out there, Marquise. And AAA also says it's expecting heavier traffic this weekend, right? So what are the best times to leave and which ones should we avoid?
3: Plenty of road warriors. If you look behind me, it's still going pretty well. But if you continue to leave later on in the day, you will be joined by plenty of people. I'm going to put up a full screen because AAA does lay out some of the best and worst times to leave. As you're seeing on the screen today, anywhere from 11 a.m. to 8 p.m. is the absolute worst time to leave. And anywhere from 3 to 6 is actually even more chaotic on the road. Tomorrow from 12 to 5 is also the worst. And anytime, early morning or late night, if you're trying to avoid, those are the times to leave. But by and large, just have a good playlist, some good music, a lot of good music out right now, because you likely will be joined by some people on the road.
0: Are you talking about those three new Drake albums, Marquise?
3: I was thinking that.
0: Read your mind. All right, Marquise Francis, thank you so much.
21: Well, NBC News meteorologist, I don't know what's on his playlist today, but
7: well,
21: Bill Karen is joining us now. We're going to find out.
7: On the Today Show this morning, and they got new songs out, too. So.
0: That's true. Bleachers, yeah.
21: Look at this. He's a man of many genres. Bill, let's talk about the latest disruptive weather pattern here. We saw all this crazy flooding that wreaked havoc on roads in Atlanta and New York City, people almost floating away. Could today's storms be offering a repeat of something like that?
7: Yeah, we're hoping we don't get the flash flooding, the intensity of that rain from a couple of days ago. We don't have pretty weather, though. I mean, we have a lot of green on this map, and where you see the yellows, that's where we have some downpours. Some of the worst of it has been between Little Rock and Memphis. That's now shifting north of those cities, so you're going to dry out a little bit. But it's a soaking rain into southern Missouri, our friends in western Kentucky, and also in between Nashville and Memphis, some thunderstorms. We do have one tornado warning that was just issued just to the west side of Huntsville, so we'll keep an eye on that. And there is a chance for isolated severe storms today in Alabama. Later tonight, we think we'll get more organized severe storms, large hail, maybe isolated tornadoes. And this is typical West Texas heading outside of Dallas. If you're heading driving west, you'll get into that same thing if you're heading west of Oklahoma City. And then, of course, this is now flash flood season. It really kind of, it's like Memorial Day to Labor Day. That's when we deal with a lot of storms that can contain a lot of moisture, heavy rainfall rates. And so those areas of concern, guys, mostly Texas as we go throughout the holiday weekend.
0: Bill, we know, as you mentioned, the storms are now heading east, but what parts of the U.S. might see some actual sun by Monday?
7: I tell you what, a lot of people are going to be complaining on the East Coast as advertised, but Chicago, Minneapolis, many areas in the Northern Plains and the Midwest is going to be perfect. Saturday looks good. No problems at all. Really, any areas of the West, the exception will be Monday with some rain coming into the Pacific Northwest, but Saturday and Sunday, I mean, abundant sunshine, warm temperatures, beautiful weather out there to head to the lake or maybe even the beach in a few areas in California.
0: All right, Bill Cairns, we appreciate it. Have a great weekend, friend.
21: Thank you, Bill. A tale of two coasts there. Meantime, amidst this holiday travel rush, some passengers arriving to the U.S. from Africa are landing at Dulles Airport near D.C. in an effort to screen passengers for the Ebola virus.
0: The World Health Organization is now reporting 750 suspected cases and 177 suspected deaths in the Democratic Republic of the Congo.
21: It says doctors and the general public are also facing a wave of violence there as efforts to contain the virus continue.
0: Just yesterday, angry crowds burned down isolation tents at a hospital located in the epicenter of the outbreak. NBC News health and medical reporter Berkeley Lovelace Jr. joins us now. So, Berkeley, local officials are saying that a big problem is misinformation and distrust. So how are health officials trying to address these issues with the community? And right now, there is no real treatment or vaccine, right?
8: That's right. So health officials right now are really realizing this is not just a virus problem, but it is also a trust problem. So right now, health officials are working with local leaders, religious figures, people who are simply trusted in the community to help explain to people what Ebola is and how it spreads. So they're also working to make sure that people understand why things like isolation and safe burials are also important for this virus. As far as a vaccine, we are months away from a vaccine. The WHO says there is no approved vaccine for this particular strain. There is a Merck vaccine, but it currently targets a different strain. And so the WHO says there are a few vaccine candidates, but it will likely take months before those are in human trials. And then there's no guarantee that that vaccine will work as well. So they're currently looking for candidates. There's also another drug called Odesivir, which was also developed during the COVID pandemic that they're also testing as well, Vicky.
21: So it's a scramble for treatment right now, Berkeley. And in the meantime, it looks like Dulles Airport has sort of been targeted as the place for everyone to go who needs screening. Are those working? Are those precautions working to help stop the spread?
8: Yeah, so we'll find out. So the screening here is really to find people who may have been exposed to the virus to stop them from continuing to travel. So right now, people who have been in the Democratic Republic of Congo, Uganda, or South Sudan in the last 3 weeks are being funneled through Dulles Airport, where there are CDC staff with enhanced screening. So this enhanced screening includes things like temperature checks, asking for symptoms, asking whether they had any close contact with somebody with Ebola. If a person doesn't have any symptoms, they'll just be on their way. If they do, then they may have to go through further testing.
21: Yes, and certainly we would expect just that. Berkeley Lovelace Jr., thank you so much.
8: Thanks.
0: Tech giant Meta agreeing to settle a social media addiction lawsuit from a Kentucky school district. What this could mean for the hundreds of other open cases. Keep it right here. You're watching NBC News Daily.
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0: Meta settling a landmark youth mental health lawsuit with a Kentucky school district.
21: So the school was seeking to hold social media companies responsible for costs that officials say were caused by a mental health crisis allegedly fueled by major platforms.
0: Google's parent company, Alphabet, YouTube, Snapchat, and TikTok were also named in this case, but they came to earlier settlements with the district. All of these companies and the platforms have denied accusations that their apps are harmful, and they say that they work to protect their young users.
21: NBC News legal analyst Misty Maris joining us now with more. Obviously, Misty, this is one specific school district we're talking about, but it was kind of a bellwether case against these platforms because about 1,200 other school districts are currently pursuing similar claims. So explain the details of this settlement.
17: So we don't know the details of the settlement because once a case is settled, it's behind closed doors. What this lawsuit particularly was seeking was $60 million to enact a program to mitigate the damages that have occurred due to the addictive nature of social media over a 15-year period. Because it's settled, we know there's a settlement, but we don't know what those monetary or non-monetary terms might be. But knowing that there are 1,200 other cases under similar liability theories waiting in the wings, we could see another one of these school district cases go to trial and learn more about how the case plays out.
0: Okay, so we don't have the specific details on what's in this settlement, but Misty, just reading the tea leaves, the outcome of this case, the fact that these mega companies settled, what could that potentially mean in these other lawsuits?
17: So there are so many cases that all of these companies are facing, and they're definitely looking at this from a global perspective. Which cases go to trial? Which cases settle? And that's true for the plaintiffs as well as the defense, because remember, many of these cases are consolidated. They're part of this multi-district litigation. So we've now seen a case with an individual plaintiff go to trial and the plaintiff successful in California. We've seen the New Mexico Attorney General successfully get a liability finding in New Mexico. And now this is a school district case. So what I think you're going to see is some of these cases getting picked off as they get towards trial being settled, while other ones making it all the way through the courtroom. But remember, there's another layer to this. After all of those trials, all of that happens, there's also the appellate layer. So there's a lot more to come on these cases.
0: A very long legal road ahead. Misty Maris, thank you so much.
21: A short road now to our time in check for the Money Minute. Brace yourselves because your grocery bill at Walmart could be going up.
0: Yeah, that's right. The retail giant released its latest earnings report on Thursday and warned it may have to raise prices. NBC News business and economy reporter Ali Canal joins us now. So, Ali, you have been following the earnings reports all week long from major companies. This is really, really interesting. What are you taking away from what Walmart is saying?
18: Yeah, the biggest thing from Walmart is those potential price increases and what we could see down the line here, Walmart signaling that
2: shoppers could soon see higher retail prices as soaring fuel costs tied to the Iran war eat into the company's profits. Walmart saying it absorbed about $175 million in extra fuel expenses last quarter alone. And speaking of those higher gas costs, Walmart also noting that customers last quarter were not filling their tanks up all the way, with the average pump visit dropping below 10 gallons for the first time since 2022. And Microsoft may be closing in on a major AI chip customer. According to CNBC, the tech giant is in talks to supply its custom AI chips to Anthropic. That's the company behind the Claude chatbot. Now, the deal would be a big win for Microsoft as it tries to catch up with rivals Amazon and Google in the race to supply custom AI hardware. We've reached out to both companies for comment. And finally, Caitlin Clark continues to prove she's not just a basketball star, but a business phenomenon. The Indiana Fever guard has now surpassed LeBron James in basketball jersey sales, trailing only Steph Curry. That's according to Bleacher Report, citing new data from Fanatics. It's the latest sign of what many call the Caitlin Clark effect, driving record TV ratings, ticket sales, sponsorships. Now, apparently, guys, jersey sales, too. And the WNBA has been making such a splash. They're finally getting paid more. Yes. And now there's just a lot of interest overall in these actual players.
0: I heard a wow from Sam.
21: I don't think there's a single player in the WNBA that has done more to spotlight the pay gap disparity between the WNBA and the NBA. Look at the amount of interest she generates. And she's a franchise unto herself. It's been incredible to watch.
0: I love it. Second only to Steph Curry. Awesome.
2: Exactly. Here for the girlies.
0: Go Caitlin Clark. All right, Allie Cannell, thank you so much.
2: Of course.
0: NBC News obtaining video of the DUI arrest of Britney Spears. We're going to show you the moments that police pulled her over. Keep it right here. You're watching NBC News Daily.

0: 2 months earlier, this call from the same facility.
1: We need an ambulance over here. We have a 28-year-old that tried to hang himself.
0: And another late last year.
2: Yes, ma'am. I'm calling from South Texas Race Crossing Incident in regards to a 20-year-old with a neck laceration.
3: She said neck?
2: Yes.
3: Okay. Is it bleeding pretty bad? Do you know?
2: It's self-harm. We've been on this all day.
0: These, just a few of more than 1,000 911 calls from six ICE immigration centers across the country over the past year, obtained by NBC News through open records request. 28 of those calls involved serious incidents of self-harm. One man swallowed a razor blade. Another drank cleaning chemicals. At least three cut their wrist. Self-harm and suicide in ICE detention appear to be on the rise. Five presumed suicides so far this year, the highest in at least two decades, according to ICE data, and it's only May. There were only two reported suicides over 4 years of President Biden's term. Experts say it's all part of a larger rise in deaths at ICE detention facilities.
4: We saw the highest mortality rates in two decades.
0: A new study in the Journal of the American Medical Association by Dr. Sanjay Basu looks at how the death rate is increasing.
5: Is it just a matter of there are more people in detention, so therefore you're going to have more deaths, or is there something different going on here?
4: There's something different going on here because it's not just the overall number of deaths, but also the rate of deaths per person or per number of people.
0: And he says suicides have spiked.
4: Suicides are the tip of the iceberg and usually indicates that there are much greater mental health issues going on.
0: Immigration attorneys say a new policy causes extra distress. ICE data shows they're being held longer under this administration, and detainees don't get much information about whether they'll be released or deported. ICE pushing back. Outgoing Director Todd Lyons responded to questions about the rise in deaths in a congressional hearing last month.
6: It is the highest because we do have the highest amount in detention that ICE has ever had since its inception in 2003.
0: And in a statement, a DHS spokesperson telling NBC News, consistent with data over the last decade, death rates in custody under the Trump administration are 0.009% of the detained population. As bed space has rapidly expanded, we have maintained a higher standard of care than most prisons that hold U.S. citizens, including providing access to proper medical care. DHS said they could not respond to the 911 calls without knowing the names of each individual, which were redacted from the calls we obtained.
5: ICE told us that there's no spike in deaths, at least from a rate perspective. What would you say to that?
4: We need to check our ability to multiply and divide.
7: Okay. So it's pretty obvious to you.
4: Yeah.
2: Swallow the razor?
3: Yeah.
0: As experts say, emergencies like these are preventable. The government says they're tragic and rare, and the problem isn't new.
5: Front that the DHS Inspector General has been giving $20 million to do more unannounced inspections to make sure they are following proper protocols when it comes to dealing with self-harm and making sure proper medical procedures are followed.
8: Julia, really important reporting. Thank you for that. We also want to ask you about some breaking news from DHS on green card applicants. What are the new requirements?
5: Yeah, this is just in, Vicky. There is a new announcement coming out from U.S. Citizenship and Immigration Services that falls under DHS that says that green card applicants will now have to return to their home countries to apply. This will make it a big change for about 500,000 people each year who apply to adjust their status to legally remain in the country on a legal permanent basis. It could also often happen when someone is getting married or for other reasons. And now they say they'll have to return home and apply there.
9: Yeah, that is big news. Julia Ainslie, thank you so much. You're watching News Daily.

0: Hi, everybody. I'm Yasmin Vesugian here in New York. We're coming on the air with breaking news. Tulsi Gabbard, Director of National Intelligence, has resigned from her post, telling President Trump today that she is resigning to support her husband during his cancer battle. I want to bring in NBC News Chief White House Correspondent Garrett Haake, who has more reporting on this. Garrett, this is the fourth person to resign within this president's administration. I know we're now getting a glimpse of the letter in which DNI Gabbard actually gave to the president upon her resignation. Walk me through what more we're learning.
1: Yeah, Yasmin, fourth cabinet official to resign from the president's administration all this year, all, interestingly, women. That letter that you're showing, I hold a copy of it in my hand, is a letter that the DNI presented to the president just today, I'm told, by a senior administration official, thanking the president for the trust he placed in her, for the opportunity to lead the director of national intelligence, but saying that she is submitting her resignation effective at the end of June to care for her husband, Abraham, who was recently diagnosed, she says, with an extremely rare form of bone cancer. Her husband had been a presence, very visible presence alongside her during her own time running for president on the campaign trail and in her public life. Now she says she needs to step back to take care of him. It comes at a very notable time here as the president's been weighing his options about resuming the war with Iran, something that we know Gabbard had spent most of her political career opposing. In her role overseeing all the nation's intelligence agencies, she had, at least on paper, a key role in the decision-making process around the White House. But our reporting has been that she was often sidelined from some of those key moments, particularly around Iran, where her opposition to the conflict was a well-known sort of matter of public fact, Yasmin.
0: Do we know anything more about the seriousness of this diagnosis, Garrett, and how long they had known about her husband's diagnosis?
1: We don't know. My colleague Kelly O'Donnell had one source familiar with Gabbard's decision-making who confirmed the diagnosis is thought to be quite serious. But in terms of how long it's been known or what exactly that care plan or prognosis might look like, we don't yet know. We've not also heard from the president on this, who may offer more detail, perhaps as soon as the next couple of minutes as he's making his way up to New York for a political event today.
0: Garrett, you mentioned it's an interesting time, and I think that's an important note to make because we have talked repeatedly, you and I as well, on the air, about how Tulsi Gabbard could have been the next one to leave the administration amidst a string of cabinet officials that I just mentioned who, in fact, had left the administration. Do we have any reporting to indicate that that at all had played into her decision to resign at this time with the diagnosis of her husband with bone cancer?
1: Nothing beyond what would honestly be pure speculation and Kremlinology, Yasmin, but I think it has been well reported over the last several months that, again, despite the sort of prominence of her role on paper, she was not considered a key decision maker in some of these moments, whether it be around Venezuela or Iran. John Ratcliffe, the CIA director, Marco Rubio in his dual-hatted role as Secretary of State and National Security Advisor, I think we're playing some of the roles that you might be more likely to see the DNI play in a different administration. But whether that was a frustration on her part or led to some disenchantment with her, with the president, I think it's too early to say.
0: Garrett Haake for us. Thank you for your quick reporting on this, Garrett. We appreciate you. I want to bring in now moderator of Meet the Press, Kristen Welker, who's standing by. Before we talk about big picture here, Kristen, and what is next amidst a country that is at war with Iran and the ongoing conflict in the Strait of Hormuz, walk me through Gabbard's position in the administration, what she uniquely brought to the table.
2: Well, as the director of national intelligence, she would brief President Trump on all matters related to national security. She was certainly a unique figure, though, Yasmin. She was one of two Democrats serving in the Trump administration. She had been quite vocal prior to the election of President Trump that she opposed foreign wars. In fact, when she started campaigning with President Trump, one of her arguments was a vote for Kamala Harris would be a vote for more war. A vote for Donald Trump would be a vote against getting engaged in foreign conflicts. And we know, as Garrett alluded to, Tulsi Gabbard has publicly broken with the administration in the past, including testifying that the U.S. and Israel were not aligned when it came to their objectives in Iran, also testifying that Iran was not aggressively trying to reconstitute its nuclear program in the wakes of those original round of strikes several months ago. So that started to put her at odds, I think, with some within the administration. But again, taking a step back, this is the fourth cabinet secretary, all women, to now depart the administration, Yasmin.
0: And then you think, Kristen, about the position that this country finds itself in right now. We just saw the indictment of Raul Castro, former leader in Cuba. Obviously, the arrest and charging of Nicolas Maduro, the president of Venezuela, an ongoing war with Iran, the conflict in the Strait of Hormuz. We could go on and on as to all the kind of international conflicts that are currently kind of brewing overseas amidst the resignation of Tulsi Gabbard. So what is next? Who is next to fill potentially this role in an incredibly crucial time?
2: Well, that remains an open question, but there's no doubt this is a critical moment, Yasmin, for all of the reasons that you just laid out. And the big question, what will President Trump's next steps be in Iran? We know that negotiations there are all but stalled, and it comes against the backdrop of this extraordinary political moment where we are seeing Republicans in Congress stand up to President Trump really for the first time in a unified way, refusing to vote for this fund that President Trump wants to give to members of his allies who he thinks have been mistreated under the Biden administration. How could that play into any confirmation process moving forward, Yasmin? That's one of the big outstanding questions that I have.
0: And listen, I think it's an important thing to note here amidst this resignation. Again, she is the fourth cabinet member, all women, by the way, who have in fact left this administration in the second year of this term. We're looking at it on our screens there. The labor secretary, the former attorney general, former Department of Homeland Security secretary, and now Tulsi Gabbard as well. Do we have any indication, any reporting to indicate, Kristen, that there is someone next on that list that we don't necessarily know of?
2: Well, we don't have any reporting to suggest, Yasmin, that there is someone on their way out. We do know there's been a lot of scrutiny of the FBI director, Kash Patel, particularly amid recent reports that he has engaged in heavy drinking, reports which he has denied. However, we know that the president has privately expressed some displeasure with some of his actions, some of what we've seen publicly, for example, like chugging a can of beer at the conclusion of a big hockey game. And so those are the types of data points that we're paying attention to as we think about the composition of the cabinet secretaries moving forward and who could potentially be next. But it's worth noting also, big picture, in this second administration, there's been relatively little turnover, Yasmin, as compared to the first Trump administration until several months ago when Kristi Noem was ousted. And now we're seeing these string of departures.
0: Kristen Welker for us. Thank you, Kristen. I want to go back to Garrett Haku standing by for us at the White House because we're now getting Garrett reaction from the president via social media, of course. What is he saying?
1: Yeah, the president reposted the letter from Tulsi Gabbard and writes in part, unfortunately, after having done a great job, Tulsi Gabbard will be leaving the administration on June 30th. He confirms what he calls a rare form of bone cancer and says that Gabbard rightfully wants to be with him, bringing him back to good health. In terms of the news value here, the only other thing I think he adds that's particularly important is that her principal deputy director, a man named Aaron Lucas, will be serving as acting director of national intelligence in the interim. And to the point Kristen was making, this now adds to the list of appointments that the president will have to make and get through a Republican Senate that is increasingly, if not hostile, at least less compliant with his wishes on a variety of issues.
0: All right, Garrett Hick for us. Thank you. That concludes this special report. We have more coverage ahead on our streaming channel, NBC News Now, and online at NBCNews.com. And we'll have a full wrap-up tonight on Nightly News. I'm Yasmin Vesugian. Everybody, thank you for watching.
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8: On Capitol Hill, Senate leaders have now canceled a planned vote on the Trump administration's anti-weaponization fund.
9: It comes as both Democratic and Republican lawmakers have been expressing concerns over the nearly $1.8 billion fund that would give payouts to people who claim they were targeted by the government.
10: Under what circumstances would it ever make sense to provide restitution for people who were either pled guilty or were found guilty in a court of law? These people don't deserve restitution. Many of them deserve to be in prison. I mean, this is just stupid on stilts.
11: We need to get some clarity, yeah, about how this is going to work.
9: NBC News Capitol Hill correspondent Melanie Zanona joins us now from the D.C. Bureau. So, Mel, how is the president responding to these criticisms from a lot of members of his own party?
12: Yeah, from members of his own party, which is such a critical point here. But he is offering up a very forceful defense of this fund and really pushing back. Now, he's not directly addressed this Republican criticism, but he did write on Truth Social this morning that, I quote, gave up a lot of money in allowing the just announced anti-weaponization fund to go forward. I could have settled my case, including the illegal release of my tax returns and the equally illegal break-in of Mar-a-Lago for an absolute fortune. Instead, I am helping others who were so badly abused by an evil, corrupt, and weaponized Biden administration. So pretty clear here that he has no plans to back down from this fund. And also, just reading between the lines here, it does not seem like he has much of an appetite for putting any guardrails or restrictions on this fund either, which is something that Republicans on Capitol Hill have been pushing for and what has created an impasse over this entire issue. So this message, not what Republicans on Capitol Hill were hoping to hear.
8: Melanie, even with questions also around the legality of the fund to begin with, it does appear that applications right now are already rolling in. Obviously, the fund is not open yet. How does the administration plan to move forward, and does Congress need to be on board with it?
12: So the next step here is that the AG would have to appoint five people to the commission, which is going to oversee the fund, going to process those applications. And it does say in this DOJ release that it has to be done, at least one of those picks has to be done in consultation with Congress. But that is not a requirement. And there is nothing else that gives Congress really any oversight over this commission, over this fund, which is why you saw such pushback on Capitol Hill amongst these Republicans who are now pushing to address this issue in other completely unrelated pieces of legislation, including this big priority of President Trump's to fund both ICE and Border Patrol. So now this has just created a huge mess on Capitol Hill, guys.
9: All right. Melanie Zanona from D.C. Thank you, Mel.
8: So something else cinematic here. Our next guest is one of Hollywood's most sought-after directors for balancing humor and heartfelt stories. Nisha Ganatra is the mastermind behind the hit box office sequel Freakier Friday.
9: She has also directed episodes of popular TV shows, including And Just Like That and Girls. But today she is here to talk about her newest project, season two of Hulu's Deli Boys. Take a look.
13: We're here to meet with the proprietor of this esteemed establishment.
14: I know who you are.
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13: We're in this situation because of you.
18: You care more about the business than you do your own brother.
19: Come to me.
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21: Why do I always have to hold people at gunpoint to get anything done around here?
9: Such a talented cast director, writer, and producer, Nisha Ganatra joins us now.
8: Welcome to NBC News Daily. Obviously, we were just watching the preview for season two. We're hooked and interested. It looks like the Deli Boys is back and bigger and better than ever. What can fans expect for this season?
22: Oh, my God. So this season's more comedy because, you know, who can't use a big laugh during these times? Mm-hmm. We've got Fred Armisen. We have Kumail Nanjiani. We have amazing, like, guest stars, Andrew Reynolds. So it's just, like, bigger, better, more.
9: I love it. You actually made your directing debut, Nisha, in 1999, the movie Chutney Popcorn. And at the time, you talked about how important it was to bring Indian Americans to the big screen and see them represented. How has that been? And what have been some of the challenges you faced in trying to do that?
22: Well, it's really important, as you know, like, especially in our culture, if you don't exist on screen, you just don't really exist. So I think I just kept going to movies and feeling like I saw amazing representations of India. Indian cinema is obviously huge and a major influence on me. But there weren't any stories about Indian Americans. So it's so cool to think about that and then see Deli Boys and how far we've come. And now we have, you know, Break the Model Minority type of shows, which is cool.
8: Because representation is so important in showing kids what's possible as they're trying to figure out what they're going to do. And take us back now to your childhood.
22: I was just laughing because I'm like, it is possible to be a drug kingpin and run your own
8: Kids, you should aim for that. Maybe not
22: totally,
8: quite
22: 100%.
8: That. But like, you were considering, you know, a career you wanted to become Madonna.
22: Yeah.
8: And your mom wanted you to be an engineer, a doctor, or a lawyer.
22: Yeah.
8: So how do these two things sort of intersect?
22: I mean, clearly, I think Madonna is the ultimate engineer, doctor, lawyer.
9: Yeah.
22: But no, they absolutely do not intersect at all, it turns out. But luckily, I tricked them by going to NYU for graduate school, which was really film school. And I think by the time they figured out, they would just say, this is my son, he's a software engineer, and this is my daughter, she's in graduate school. And then they figured out I was in film school. And luckily, that launched a whole career for me, thank God.
8: Yes.
9: They must be so proud, though, right? I mean, come on.
22: Nisha, ultimately, yes. Right,
9: because what you're doing reaches so many people. Yeah. We got to talk about Freakier Friday, because you actually mentioned to Variety magazine that when you were going into that second film, that sequel, you wanted to correct some Asian stereotypes in the first film. What were they, and how did you address them?
22: I mean, first I should say that first film was exactly right for the time it was in. Like, it wasn't. But for those of us who are in the community, we were like, hey, you know, we can make these things a little better now. So it was, I mean, one, I'm a huge fan of Manny Jacinto. I think everybody kind of moons over him, male, female, everyone. And I just wanted to see him as a leading man. I thought he's sort of got that Hugh Grant thing.
8: Yeah.
22: He's just like an amazingly attractive, incredibly talented actor.
9: You're not
22: so
9: wrong.
22: So making him...
8: I'm not going to weigh in on this
22: one. Making him the leading man and watching him be like the love interest for Lindsay Lohan, who is just someone we all grew up loving and watching. And it just... Those things were so important to me, to be like, this is who we are now. And there are, you know, seven Asian Americans in the cast of Freakier Friday. And everybody is just celebrated in their own way.
8: Do you also find it interesting, Nisha, real quickly, that, like, you look back now, right? And it's only 20, 30 years sometimes when these shows or movies have been produced.
22: Yeah.
8: But it's so obvious how wrong it was in its construction. We've evolved. Does it feel like we've evolved? Is this more proof of that?
22: I mean, Deli Boys feels like we've evolved. Because Deli Boys, I'm like, I don't think I would have ever seen a show with Pakistani Americans, you know, mixing in this way with, like, you know, the insane amount of comedy. It's super broad comedy and very, like, violent Coen Brothers like fun. It's so exciting.
8: It's a hodgepodge.
9: Yeah, it's a crime underworld, and characters we're not used to seeing in that way.
22: No, never.
8: Nisha Ganatra, thank you so much for taking the time to talk with us today.
9: We're so happy you were here.
22: Thank you for having me.
8: As a reminder, we have Deli Boys 2, and that comes out May 28th.
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8: We don't want to close one eye when you hear this. A new warning for swimmers this Memorial Day weekend that officials are urging people heading to the beach to be on the lookout for sharks. Researchers say that the apex predator has already been spotted on both coasts. That includes a 10-foot-long great white in New Jersey waters. NBC News correspondent Emily Aketa explains why you may need a bigger boat.
26: With Americans diving into the unofficial start to summer this weekend, officials are reminding beachgoers to celebrate with caution.
27: We've seen sharks as big as 15 feet long in less than 5 feet of water.
26: Experts at the Atlantic White Shark Conservancy are getting a shark's eye view through camera tags and tracking new behavior from one species called the dusky shark, recently spotted near Nantucket and caught on camera for the first time ever hunting a seal. While not as long and beefy as its great white cousin, it's often identifiable by its crescent moon tail, blunt round snout, and snake-like movement. Both species can swim in shallow water close to shore.
27: I know not everybody is going to be thrilled that there's now a second species of shark hunting for seals in the waters off of our beaches, but the public safety messaging remains the same. You want to be shark smart. You don't want to swim with shark food.
26: An important reminder as the season of sharks heats up. Over the weekend, this nearly 7-foot-long shark got stuck in shallow water in Rhode Island, seen thrashing. And just on Sunday, a possible shark bite at a Maryland state park landed this longtime surfer in the hospital. Down in Florida, a paddleboarder is also recovering from a gnarly wound after he says he was bit less than 200 yards offshore.
28: I wasn't like in severe pain, like screaming in pain.
26: Experts tell us they're already seeing an uptick of great whites out west. You can see researchers tagging a juvenile shark this month. The Cal State Long Beach Shark Lab says the start of a strong El Nino cycle is ushering in warmer waters and therefore may push sharks farther up the California coast this year. And while a surge in sharks may evoke the 1975 classic,
0: hold it up, he's coming straight for us.
26: Experts say unprovoked attacks are incredibly rare and have actually decreased in the past 5 years.
1: Do people need to worry about the dusky shark?
2: No, they need to be celebrating its return. Seeing these animals recover means our fish populations are recovering, the whole system is abundant and recovering, and it is an excellent, excellent sign for the future.
26: Emily Ikeda, NBC News.
9: Thank you, Emily. It is graduation season, and schools across the country have been spotlighting their mascots as they cross the stage. Students who secretly give these characters life are now finding fun ways to show their schools who's under that mask. NBC Nightly News anchor Tom Yamas has more on the big reveals.
3: It's a viral trend taking over the internet about a secret they've held for years.
4: You never know who's truly in the city.
3: At colleges and universities across the country,
6: yes! Yes!
3: The students who secretly embody the school mascot,
7: what in the world?
3: Revealing their true identities just before graduation. Highly produced hype videos introducing the people behind the fuzzy faces.
10: We are the Hokey Bird.
28: Guess who?
3: From the Ohio State mascot, Brutus Buckeye, and Kansas's Baby Jay, to Otto the Orange at Syracuse University, and Sebastian the Ibis at the University of Miami. The students behind the iconic characters bringing school spirit to new heights.
29: It's always going to be in the top five coolest things I've ever done.
3: And at the University of South Carolina,
30: best mascot! Best mascot!
3: Just listen to the class of 2026's reaction. Students like Braden Hensley donned the yellow feet for the final time at commencement, stopping by for a quick moment with mom and dad, before leading thousands of grads in one final spirit-filled celebration. Tom Yamas, NBC News.
9: So much fun. And by the way, we have a reveal of our own. We are so happy to announce that my co-anchor Morgan had her baby girl. Marcelena Avelola was born on Wednesday. And Morgan says the world is already so much brighter with her in it.
8: And you see her big sister, Adelana, who is thrilled with the newest addition, holding her baby sister now. A big congratulations to the Radford Williams family. We are all so happy for you.
9: Welcome to the world, Marcelena.
8: I'm Sam Brock.
9: I'm Vicky Nguyen. Keep it right here. You're watching NBC News Daily.
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0: Step into the heart of the American zeitgeist with me, Billy Bush. 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
9: Hey everyone, good Friday. So glad you're with me. I'm Vicky Nguyen. Kate and Zinkley are off. NBC News Daily starts right now. Today is Friday, May 22nd, 2026. Shaky start. Travelers already running into trouble this Memorial Day weekend with airport delays and cancellations stacking up. And on the roads, drivers are facing the highest gas prices in years. What to expect if you are getting out of town, and will the weather work in your favor? Breaking news, stepping down. Director of National Intelligence Tulsi Gabbard stepping down from her post. What's behind her resignation and how the White House is responding. Miracle drug. New research shows those popular weight loss drugs may be linked to a lower risk of cancer progression. What doctors discovered as the list of health benefits for GLP-1 drugs continues to grow. Plus, not slowing down. What is the secret to a long life? Well, it might be running marathons while juggling. We're going to introduce you to the 81-year-old who says juggling is keeping him young. All right, we begin this hour with record-breaking holiday travel kicking off the unofficial start to summer. According to AAA, more than 3 million Americans are flying this Memorial Day weekend, while nearly 40 million travelers will be hitting the roads. This, despite the highest gas prices we've seen in 4 years, above $4.50 a gallon on average right now. The weather is certainly not easing any travel headaches either. Take a look at this video showing a truck flipping over on a rain-soaked highway in Tennessee. That deluge of rain expected to hit much of the country this weekend, from Texas all the way up here to the East Coast. We have team coverage tracking it all for you this hour. NBC News correspondent Priscilla Thompson is at Hobby Airport in Houston. NBC News digital reporter Marquise Francis keeping an eye on the roads at a rest stop in New Jersey. And NBC News meteorologist Bill Cairns tracking the weekend's forecast. Priscilla, let's start with you. How are the airport passengers faring where you are there in Houston right now?
11: Yeah, Vicky, it is starting to get busy here at Hobby Airport, but the lines are moving. So we've got a bit of a security line. Actually, it is like down now. Just a few seconds ago, it was like longer. So they're moving very quickly here still. And I've been talking to travelers who say for the most part, they're getting to the airport early. It's been fairly stress-free. But of course, those storms are coming. And so there is a little bit of concern about if they're going to have as smooth of a ride getting back into town. Take a listen. How's the travel been so far? Getting to the airport, getting the bags checked, how's it been?
12: Very light, very simple, smooth.
11: Is it what you expected?
12: I came really early because I was expecting worse, so we're really early.
11: Houston's going to be getting a lot of rain over the next week.
13: I know.
11: Are you worried about getting back in?
13: Yes, I am.
11: And so as far as where folks are going, I spoke to a lot of folks today who are headed to Mexico. One family there going to Phoenix. But the top destinations across the country are looking more like Orlando, Florida, Seattle, Washington, and New York. And if we're talking about international destinations, I was surprised to find Mexico not on that list, but actually places like Rome, Italy, Vancouver, Canada, and Paris, France. So folks are really making the most of this Memorial Day holiday.
9: Yeah, really a mix of travel spots. Marquis, let's bring you into the chat now. How are the roads looking? And can you remind us what the best times are for driving this weekend to try to avoid traffic?
1: Right, Vicky, if you look at the road right behind me on the turnpike, you wouldn't know it's actually a holiday weekend. But later on, if you decide to leave, this may be a bit more packed. The big thing top of mind are gas prices. Right now, we know nationally gas prices are hovering right around $4.50. But if you look at what it is right here in Woodbridge, it's hovering right now around $4.62. And looking over here at the gas lines, people, of course, are not deterred, at least not right now. And by and large, a lot of the people that I spoke to here are saying they're not letting gas prices get in the way of them spending time with families and enjoying more of their weekend. However, when you look at traffic and what it's supposed to be, I want to put up a quick full screen because all around the country, from New York to Boston, from LA and San Francisco, we will see a spike in traffic all weekend long. And you asked about some of the best and worst times to travel. Well, according to AAA, there is some data that helps us to kind of inform our travel. Anywhere today from 11 a.m. all the way down to 8 p.m., it's the absolute worst time to travel. And of course, also for Saturday from 12 noon all the way to 5. And to avoid some of that traffic, wake up super early or travel super late. But of course, if you're traveling more than 12 hours, you're bound to run into some 39 million Americans hitting the road. But right now, by and large, things are looking good. But as the day goes on, we're certainly expecting more and more people.
9: Yeah, traffic not looking too bad there, Marquise. Thank you. Let's bring in Bill Kerins now. We heard Priscilla talking about the rain and people's return trips. We're going to see a lot of rain for a lot of the country. Who's going to be affected?
2: Yeah, driving especially. I think the airlines are going to do okay. Airlines get really affected by thunderstorms, and we're not going to see a ton of thunderstorms. We're just going to have a lot of gloomy conditions with rainy weather. And you know, if you're on those long drives on the highway with the windshield wipers going the whole time, that's not exactly fun. So we already have a lot of rain out there, especially along the Ohio River Valley, some rain pushing in the D.C. If we have any thunderstorm problems, it's mostly in Alabama. We did earlier have a couple tornado warnings. As far as the heavy rain goes, that shield is now exiting Memphis and heading north to Paducah. Nashville, you got about maybe half hour or so where some very heavy rain will arrive on top of you. Later today, if we get any isolated strong storms, they're going to be here in West Texas, northern portions of Texas, up around Amarillo, and maybe even a little sliver there of Oklahoma. We do have flash flood watches up from Corpus Christi to Houston, now extended into Louisiana, and then right from Cincinnati back up to Pittsburgh. So isolated flash flooding is possible. I mean, look at how much rain we're going to get in the eastern half of the country. Everywhere in orange is an inch, or 2 inches. Yellow is 1 inch. Some isolated areas that get repeated storms could get 3 to 6 inches. So Saturday, you know, Vicky, there is some great weather to be had. Chicago, Minneapolis, yeah. All of the Rockies. I don't want to be all negative. Some of it's just, you know, feast or famine out there.
9: Yeah, as Priscilla said, those folks going to Seattle and Phoenix, they're going to see a lot of sun. All right, we want to thank Bill Kerins, Marquise Francis, and Priscilla Thompson. Now to some breaking news. President Trump's top U.S. intelligence official is resigning. Two senior administration officials tell NBC News that Tulsi Gabbard informed the president of her decision earlier today following her husband's cancer diagnosis. We want to get right to NBC News senior national politics reporter Jonathan Allen. So, John, what more do we know at this point about Gabbard's resignation as well as her husband's health condition?
13: Yeah, hi, Vicky. This news landed just as the president was leaving the White House and headed out to take off for a trip. And so we haven't heard from him directly except for through Truth Social, where he praised Tulsi Gabbard, his DNI. We know that she has said she's going to resign effective June 30th and that the president has said her deputy, Aaron Lucas, will come in behind her. Obviously, she's a member of the administration who sometimes had some philosophical disagreements with the direction of where things were going. She was rumored to be out for a long time, but her husband does have a serious cancer diagnosis. So that's the reason that she is stipulating for her departure, and it's the reason the president has also cited for her departure.
9: John, what do you know about the deputy who is going to take the position in the interim?
13: Well, the big thing, Vicky, is we know that he's taking the position in the interim, meaning June 30th, her resignation date. Because it would be very difficult for the president to get through any nominee for this job in the middle of a war that many in Congress don't want to see fought. It would be difficult to get that person confirmed. Lucas has been the principal deputy for Tulsi Gabbard, has long experience in the intelligence community. But this is a job that that sometimes seems a little overstated. It's really the power of the job is determined by how much the president wants to rely on the Director of National Intelligence as an advisor because the DNI plays a coordinating role among all of the other intelligence agencies rather than having a lot of direct power over them.
9: All right. And this is the fourth person to step down from the president's cabinet in recent weeks. Jonathan Allen, thank you so much.
13: Thanks, Vicky.
9: The Ebola outbreak in the Democratic Republic of Congo is growing. There are nearly 750 suspected cases and 177 suspected deaths from the virus in that country. This is according to the World Health Organization. And while the WHO said that the outbreak is, quote, spreading rapidly in a briefing today, the agency also stressed that the global risk remains low at this point, as efforts to keep the fast-moving virus from reaching the U.S. are ramping up. NBC News health and medical reporter Berkeley Lovelace Jr. joins me now. So, Berkeley, what else did we hear from the WHO today about this outbreak and the measures they're taking to keep it contained?
4: Yeah, so the WHO really stressed that this is becoming much more complicated to contain. So they pointed to violence and misinformation, which can make it much harder for healthcare workers to reach people and to monitor for cases. So they also discussed a potential new tool. So this is an antiviral called Odesivir, which was originally developed for COVID. And now they're seeing whether or not this drug could also work for people who have been exposed to Ebola. So they're looking for every possible treatment they can to help contain this outbreak. It's also important to note there is no vaccine for this particular strain. There are two potential vaccine candidates, the WHO says, but it could take months before those reach human trials. Vicky.
9: Wow, months before human trials. Well, today, the CDC here in the U.S., Berkeley, says it's actively looking for at least a therapy for this strain. Walk us through what else we know about the efforts in this country to prevent Ebola from spreading here.
4: Yeah, so the U.S. response right now is really focused on early detection and travel monitoring. So people or Americans that are coming in from the DRC, Uganda, Sudan in the last 3 weeks, they will be funneled through Dulles Airport outside of Washington. And there are CDC staff who are going to do enhanced monitoring. So that includes things like temperature checks, checking for symptoms, asking about their travel history, seeing whether or not they were possibly exposed to somebody with Ebola. As well. And then, of course, there's also travel restrictions for non-U.S. residents from these places.
9: And Berkeley, before you go, this outbreak has forced the Congolese soccer team to change its training plans ahead of the World Cup in Canada, Mexico and the U.S. What have you learned?
4: Yeah, so they're changing their plans over to Belgium. And so I'm told that that was also going to be part of those preparations. We're going to be places where fans could watch the training sessions. So that might be a little bit of a disappointment. There's also other events that were going to happen in Congo, but that are now moving over to Belgium as well. Team officials say that it's not expected to have a big impact on the actual preparations. It's just now moving where they are allowed to do those events.
9: All right. Berkeley Lovelace Jr. Berkeley, thank you. Still ahead, Stephen Colbert signs off from The Late Show, his message to fans, and the highlights of the star-studded finale. Plus, we will have new details on the investigation underway into former Prince Andrew and a woman that police in the UK are hoping to speak with. Keep it right here. You're watching.
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9: In today's Daily Health, a new study suggests that popular GLP-1 drugs may be linked to a lower risk of your cancer progressing. Research from the Cleveland Clinic found that people who started a GLP-1 drug after their diagnosis of cancer were less likely to progress to stage 4 cancer. Joining us now, NBC News medical reporter Dr. Akshay Sial. Dr. Sial, this is kind of incredible. Walk us through the study. What did the researchers find?
14: You know, it seems like every time we come on the show, there's a new study showing some benefit about these GLP-1 drugs. And this is certainly exciting. It's early research. It's promising. But let's go through it, Vicky. Mm-hmm. So the study looked, it was from the Cleveland Clinic, and they found patients with 7 different types of cancer. I'll just read them out to you. Breast, colon, kidney, liver, lung, pancreatic, and prostate cancer.
9: Okay, serious cancers.
14: Serious cancers, deadly cancers. And what they found, Vicky, was that they took people who, you know, had these cancers and started a GLP-1 versus those who didn't. These are patients who either started it for diabetes, mm-hmm. started it for obesity. Mm-hmm. We don't know which GLP-1s and what dose, would, you know, the data is being presented at an upcoming conference, actually. Okay. And what they found, actually, you know, we have a graphic on the screen, if we could put that back up. Breast cancer, 43% less likely to progress.
9: Wow.
14: Lung cancer, 50% less likely to go to stage 4. And virtually all of the cancers except for kidney cancer had some effect, but not all of them met what we call in medicine statistical significance, meaning a profound effect. But it is certainly promising, very, very encouraging news.
9: Very promising. So, Dr. Sial, do they know if it was because the patients like had their obesity improving or their diabetes improving, and then that's what affected the cancer not progressing?
14: It's likely that, Vicky. So these drugs are GLP-1 drugs, for those who don't know, are FDA approved to treat obesity, a BMI over 30, and type 2 diabetes. However, there is another theory out there based on some other data that's come out. You know, some of these tumors, Vicky, may have GLP-1 receptors on them, meaning that these medications may actually targeting the tumors directly and maybe, you know, for example, changing how these tumors use energy. Remember, cancer is very metabolically active. These cells consume a lot of fuel. Mm-hmm. And if you can sort of tweak that a little bit, it may lead to some disease, you know, some survival benefit. Mm-hmm. And that's, you know, a couple ideas why this may be going on.
9: So maybe the tumors aren't growing as fast.
14: Correct.
9: Because of the GLP-1 drug. This is really interesting. So where are we in the research right now? And if someone does have cancer, should they be asking their doctor, hey, please put me on a GLP-1?
14: So this is the question everyone's been texting me about because these studies have been getting a lot of attention. And so, no, you don't want to, if you're not on a GLP-1, you don't meet any other reason for it. You have cancer. This is not enough to say, you know, you should be on it.
9: Mm.
14: So unless you meet an FDA approved indication for a GLP-1 already,
9: okay.
14: you know, and you have cancer, I would not start this for that reason. We are just not there yet.
9: Mm.
14: But if you are somebody who has type 2 diabetes, you have obesity, or you're overweight with, you know, high cholesterol, these sorts of things, and you're already on a GLP-1 and you get diagnosed with cancer, this research certainly is good news. It's welcome news. It's exciting for you to hear if you're in that population because it could convey some survival benefit. Of course, we need much, much more research to say for sure. And this data is being presented at a big conference next week.
9: So you said there isn't information about the dosing yet. Do we know, like, which GLP-1s, which brand names?
14: So there's several out there. There's Ozempic, I think most people have heard of by now. There's also Zepbound, Mounjaro. We talked yesterday about a new one called Retatrutide, which we're all very excited about.
9: Mm.
14: But once we see the data presented, we'll know which GLP-1s at what dose people saw that benefit, Vicky.
9: Dr. Akshay Sial, always a pleasure. Thank you so much.
14: Anytime.
9: All right, time for some consumer news now. A group of more than 30 state attorneys are asking a court to break up Live Nation and Ticketmaster. NBC's Ali Canal joins us now with today's Money Minute. Hey, Ali. So last month, this jury found that Live Nation and Ticketmaster had an illegal monopoly. So what further action now are the states asking for?
16: Yeah, well, Vicky, the states are now asking a federal judge to force Live Nation to sell off Ticketmaster. The states also want Live Nation to sell a, quote, sufficient number of its amphitheaters, limit future venue acquisitions, and bar some exclusive ticketing deals with large venues. Now, a hearing is scheduled to take place in July. Live Nation says the request for a breakup is, quote, performative and political. Meanwhile, Waymo's confirming to NBC News that it has paused its robotaxi service in Atlanta and parts of Texas, as well as Nashville, due to severe weather. This comes after an empty Waymo vehicle stopped on a Florida road during a major storm in Atlanta. The incident comes just days after Waymo issued a software recall linked to flooded streets and potential crash risks. And finally, Netflix is making its biggest live daily programming push yet, teaming up with iHeartMedia to stream The Breakfast Club live every weekday starting June 1st. The show, co-hosted by Charlamagne Tha God, will become Netflix's first daily live program, all part of the streamer's bigger push into live and creator-driven content. We've been seeing that across the board here, Vicky, when it comes to Netflix.
9: Yeah, and this goes all the way back to, remember, Love is Blind, which was one of the first, the first live event kind of crashed Netflix. They've gotten a lot better, though.
16: Yes, exactly. There were some glitches there. Now they've improved, and now they're really embracing the live event boom as a whole.
9: All right, Ali Canal, as always, thank you. And still ahead, dash cam video of Britney Spears' DUI arrest has just been released. What the pop star told police after she was pulled over. Keep it right here. You're watching NBC News Daily.
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17: The secret to a good night's sleep may be this.
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17: Dr. Keisha Sullivan is a sleep medicine physician at Kaiser Permanente and says the color of your bedroom may

0: colors, which makes us also feel grateful and happy.
1: And just the way that some colors can soothe, others can silently sabotage.
0: Red and colors like bright yellow, that can cause increased alertness, high blood pressure, and increased stress. Black will give you a sense of sadness and depression, possibly anger and fear. And that does not help promote a relaxing environment prior to bedtime.
1: And it's not just the color of your room. Dr. Sullivan says there are other things you can do to maximize your sleep.
0: That includes sleeping in a cool, dark, quiet environment. You want to make sure that you minimize caffeine and alcohol prior to bedtime. You want to make sure that you're exercising during the day, which causes you to become more sleepy, improving deep sleep. You also want to make sure that you limit your screen time, whether that be televisions or phones, at least an hour prior to bedtime.
1: For NBC News Daily, I'm Erica Gonzalez.
2: Good to know which colors help and which ones hurt. All right, as humanoid robots continue to emerge in our daily lives, we may think that they're taking over. But some viral videos are really casting doubt. Experts believe that robots working on our homes, well, that could still be a really long way off. NBC's Ryan Chandler has our report.
3: Bro, robot down. This is actual craziness. The future.
4: Just another day in the country's tech hub. Tiny humanoid robots attempting to cross a street in San Francisco. It doesn't go so well. Just the latest fail from these robots taking over the internet. Like this one trying to moonwalk to Michael Jackson's Billie Jean in China, but having some trouble with the stairs. Before just lying there for an uncomfortable amount of time, until you see here, someone slowly drags it off the stage. Experts say these robots, designed to eventually act as some sort of home helper, appear far off from being consumer ready.
5: We all want these robots to do the same thing, but we're still on kind of the long road there. If you buy one of these robots this year, your problems will not be solved.
4: That hasn't stopped some from trying to speed up that timeline. Like one traveler who wanted to bring his mini humanoid robot on a Southwest flight. You can see a perplexed flight attendant not sure what to do with it. The robot ended up in a seat instead of packed as a carry-on. Southwest ended up banning such robots going forward, not because of this incident exactly, but because of their lithium-ion batteries and the fire risk that comes with them. The humanoid robots are winning half marathons and starting to work in factories. But it seems working in the home isn't quite on the table yet. But that's a big yet.
5: We're in no way in danger of the robots taking over at this point.
4: Meaning humans can cross that street when the robots get there.
3: Robot down.
4: Ryan Chandler, NBC News.
3: Craziness.
2: Robot down. All right, coming up, we're remembering a racing icon. The tributes that are pouring in for Kyle Busch after the NASCAR's driver's death at just 41 years old. Keep it here. 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
4: Bottom of the hour. Now, here are some of the stories making headlines here on NBC News Daily. SpaceX has scrubbed the launch attempt of its newest design Starship V3 mega rocket from Starbase, Texas. The launch was called off Thursday night with just 40-second countdown remaining due to a technical issue. The world's most powerful rocket is now scheduled to launch today at 6:30 p.m. Eastern. This will be the 12th test flight for a Starship rocket and the first of this year. The Starship vehicle will be carrying mock Starlink satellites, but no astronauts or other cargo. NBC News has obtained dash cam video of the March DUI arrest involving Britney Spears. The pop star was arrested in Ventura County, California, as she was driving home. Authorities said Spears had alcohol and drugs in her system. They did not specify what substance or list her blood alcohol content. Spears did plead guilty to a lesser charge of reckless driving. She was sentenced to 12 months of probation and one day of jail. She also has to take a required DUI class and pay state-mandated fines. A Texas board is taking action against one of the co-directors of a summer camp where 27 girls were killed in last year's floods. The state is suspending Mary Liz Eastland's nursing license, saying that she would be a, quote, threat to public welfare. The state claims Eastland abandoned the girls at Camp Mystic. She claims she could not reach the children and that staff closest to the Guadalupe River. Eastland plans to fight that suspension. There are new developments to tell you about in the investigation into Britain's former Prince Andrew. British police are hoping to speak with a woman who says she was taken to Andrew's house in 2010 for, quote, sexual purposes. And in a sign that this probe could be expanding, the British police have issued a public call for witnesses to come forward. NBC News international correspondent Molly Hunter has the details.
5: British police appear to be widening their investigation into former Prince Andrew, now urging anyone to come forward with information as they look into potential sexual misconduct involving Andrew Mountbatten Windsor, as he is now known. In a statement without naming him, which is standard practice in the UK, Thames Valley police say they are looking into reports that a woman was taken to an address in Windsor in 2010 for sexual purposes. Police have not yet spoken with her, but are now reassuring the public that any reports will be rigorously investigated.
6: The police here are, in effect, actively asking people to come forward, saying, if you have a story about Andrew, we want to hear it.
5: In a pre-dawn raid on his 66th birthday, the king's younger brother was arrested back in February on suspicion of misconduct in public office. This picture snapped after his release 12 hours later. It's a complex allegation that centers on his role as UK government trade envoy. The investigation was sparked after the U.S. Justice Department released emails the former prince allegedly sent to convicted sex offender Jeffrey Epstein in 2010, which included discussions of foreign countries and trade opportunities. Also released, this photo showing Andrew kneeling over an unidentified woman. And in March, after his arrest, the DOJ released this photo showing Epstein with Andrew and former U.K. ambassador to the U.S., Peter Mandelson, both wearing bathrobes.
6: The royal family knows that honesty and transparency are absolutely crucial to maintaining a level of trust and respect from the public.
5: Following his brother's arrest, King Charles said in a statement at the time, "The police have our full and wholehearted support and cooperation. Let me state clearly, the law must take its course." The former prince has not been charged with a crime, and he denies all wrongdoing. Police say he remains under investigation. Molly Hunter, NBC News.
4: Thanks to Molly. In a ceremony that felt more like an economic pep rally at the White House, President Trump took part in the swearing in of the next chair of the Federal Reserve. Kevin Warsh is President Trump's handpicked choice, to lead the central bank. He was sworn in by Supreme Court Justice Clarence Thomas. Warsh replaces Jerome Powell, who President Trump nominated back in 2017. But over the course of his second term, the president soured on Powell, attacking him publicly over the board's interest rate decisions. For more, we want to bring in NBC News business and data correspondent Brian Chung. Brian, it's good to have you. So this type of ceremony, it's usually held at the Fed. The president usually does not attend. So what does it say that President Trump was there? And are we getting any indications with this new chair that an interest rate cut could be coming?
7: Yeah, well, certainly that's what the president wanted. Maybe that was behind the optics of the president being there at this swearing-in ceremony. It's not the first time a Fed chair has been sworn in at the White House. You would have to go back to 1987 with Alan Greenspan for that to happen. But nonetheless, a remarkable situation where you had both the president and this new Fed chair, Kevin Warsh, who was sworn in today as the 17th head of the central bank. Seeing them together was not that usual, but it was kind of interesting to see the commentary. We did hear from President Trump saying that, quote, I want Kevin to be totally independent and just do a great job. And he even said, moreover, don't look at me, don't look at anybody, just do a great job. But we know, Vicky, that the president wants lower interest rates. Yeah. But the challenge is that inflation is high right now. This is not an environment where Kevin Warsh is likely to cut interest rates, at least in the near-term future.
4: Right. Okay. So, and also we should make it clear, it isn't just up to the Fed chair. This is a decision made by the entire board.
7: Yep.
4: All right. What about this new report that came out showing the, you know, the level of economic growth, but also consumer sentiment at a low? What does that tell you?
7: Yeah. And this is part of the conundrum for Kevin Warsh, because you have this new read on consumer sentiment. Essentially, how are you feeling about this economy, showing an all-time low in terms
4: all-time low.
7: Right. As far as the University of Michigan been collecting, which is only in the 2010s. But nonetheless, this is the challenge that we face. We have inflation that is on the rise because of higher energy prices from the Iran war. Is that the type of environment you would see the Fed cut interest rates into? Probably unlikely. But again, Kevin Warsh's first meeting is going to be June 17th, only a few weeks from now.
4: June 17th. All right. He's got some time. All right. Brian Chung, we appreciate it. Thank you so much.
7: Yep.
4: Last night marked the end of an era in late night television as Stephen Colbert signed off as host of The Late Show for the final time. It ends a more than three decade run for the show at the iconic Ed Sullivan Theater. The night was filled with celebrity cameos, laughs, and a few tears from devoted fans. NBC News entertainment correspondent Chloe Malas has all of the highlights.
8: Paul McCartney closing the show in a rousing fashion as the staff of The Late Show took one final bow. Colbert joining in, along with original Late Show bandleader John Batiste, Elvis Costello, and more. McCartney returning to the Ed Sullivan Theater to reminisce and joke.
9: Well, to Stephen, you're better than the Beatles. Paul McCartney.
10: No, it doesn't say
9: that. It does. That's what I read.
10: It doesn't say that.
8: The gag over who would close the show played out as the night went on, with stars like Bryan Cranston, Paul Rudd, and Ryan Reynolds joining in. Pope Leo, they joked, wouldn't come out of his dressing room.
11: Your Holiness, please come out. Leo, please. We got a show.
12: No way, Colbert. You call that a Chicago dog?
8: The Strike Force 5 podcast guys showed up for their friend, along with Jon Stewart.
13: I'm going to miss him.
8: Both ABC's Jimmy Kimmel and NBC's Jimmy Fallon went dark, airing repeat shows out of respect for Colbert.
14: So, your cancellation has created a rift in the comedy variety talk continuum.
8: Many of the show's fans stood in the rain for hours to get in one last time.
15: If you were to describe tonight, how would you describe it?
16: Epic.
15: Why are you so emotional?
17: It was such a good show. It was so heartfelt.
8: The end of an era, as one of television's most respected figures steps away from the spotlight. Chloe Malas, NBC News.
4: As part of our Golden Years series, we want to introduce you to 81-year-old Jack Hurchowitz. He is a marathoner who likes to juggle while he runs, making him a joggler And on May 24th, Jackie is going to joggle the Cape Town Marathon as they make their bid to become Africa's first world major. Look at this. He is in Cape Town right now. He's training with his son. NBC's Stephen Romo takes us there.
10: At 81 years old, a lot of people are slowing down, but Jack Hershowitz seems to barely sit still.
13: I always admit that I am turning over.
18: Well, if I could do this, I would show off too.
10: He still runs 40 to 50 miles a week. And if that wasn't impressive enough, he juggles almost the entire time.
13: I speed up and run a fast mile if I need to.
10: It's called joggling, a marriage of juggling and jogging, and it's something Jack was drawn to as soon as he heard about it almost 30 years ago. That's after being a near lifelong juggler.
13: I grew up in a village in Africa, in Namibia, and there was no television, there was no anything, and there were traveling circuses. And I have to say, I was totally inspired by those.
10: He's even joggled his way through more than 30 marathons. And this year, he's been invited to the Age Group World Championship in Cape Town.
13: Of course, I'll be the only juggler running, and so I'm not going to be that competitive.
10: When he's not stealing the show at marathons, he's turning heads at Central Park, where he practices nearly every day.
18: People know you. You're a bit of a celebrity around here. How does that feel?
13: It feels nice, especially when people say my name sometimes.
10: Hershowitz also balances life with his family and full-time job as a psychiatrist, where he still sees patients and even teaches some of them to juggle.
13: We usually juggle at the end of our session.
18: That's like a good treat at the end.
10: He says the parallels between juggling and life pop up everywhere.
13: Keeping multiple things in the air at the same time, multitasking, is certainly one lesson that comes out of juggling that one can learn, that you can learn anything if you really put your mind to it. There's no such thing as I can't learn how to do this.
10: And he credits juggling with helping him maintain his own physical and mental fitness, saying he doesn't plan to ever retire.
13: I think luck plays a role in this. Here I am, and I'm running and juggling and running around and working and functioning, and I'm 81, and I'm hoping to do it forever.
10: Hoping to inspire other folks who are trying to keep life's balls in the air, getting up when they fall down, and spreading some smiles along the way. Stephen Romo, NBC News.
4: Jack the Juggler, definitely an inspiration. All right, coming up, the holiday weekend, it means big shopping deals. We're going to tell you all of the sales that you need to know about right now and also what you should skip and hold off on buying. You're watching NBC News Daily. But first, time for today's Daily Snapshot. We have some special news from NBC News Daily. We're so happy to announce my co-anchor Morgan Radford had her baby girl. Marcelena Adalola was born on Wednesday. Morgan says the world is already so much brighter with her in it. She joins big sister Adalana, who is thrilled with the newest addition. A big congratulations to the entire Radford Williams family. We are all so happy for you. More NBC News Daily right after this.
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4: We've been talking about it all day. The unofficial start of summer, Memorial Day weekend, finally here. And while some of us might be getting ready for a trip to the beach or a barbecue with friends and family, it is also a great time to shop for deals. Here to break down all of the Memorial Day sales is NBC Select reporter Zoe Mallon. All right, Zoe, thank you so much for being here.
2: Thanks for having me.
4: We do want to remind everybody they can actually grab their phones, scan the QR code on the screen so they can shop along with us. So let's start with where some of the biggest sales are happening and also how long will they last? Some kicked off yesterday.
2: Yes, they are already started. 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You get the widest variety of products. 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
2: 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And if you're in the mattress market right now, maybe take a trip to your local mattress firm. You can sit on that mattress, try it out. And also right now, REI's anniversary sale is going on. So if you are a camper, a hiker, a biker, all of those goodies are on sale.
4: Okay, that is an important list. What about the categories where you tend to see the biggest markdowns? Walk us through some of the specific items that you and the NBC Select team have like zeroed in on.
2: Yes, so this weekend, we are seeing some of the best deals on those summer seasonal items. Mm-hmm. So if you're looking for grills, patio furniture, we're even seeing some pizza ovens on sale. Mm. All of that stuff is happening right now. We're also seeing lots of great deals on some of those items for traveling, like suitcases and toiletry bags, if you need to upgrade all of that before you go on a trip. This is also the prime time to get some of those big appliances on sale for your home and your kitchen. We're also seeing lots of sales on mattresses, like we were saying at Mattress Firm. And then finally, use this weekend to get those essentials. If you need sunscreen that's on sale, for example, or paper towels, you're going to buy it anyway. So you might as well just stick it in your cart.
4: You know what? I like to keep a little list and then wait for the 3-day weekends or whatever and then kind of like get all that stuff taken care of because sometimes 25, 50% off, it makes a big difference.
2: It really, really does.
4: What about what we should wait on? What should we skip buying this weekend?
2: Yes. So two big categories to skip. The first is tech. We will see much better tech deals come Amazon Prime Day. It's a month earlier in June this year.
4: Okay.
2: So you don't have to wait as long. And then there's also great back to school tech sales on e-readers and tablets in July and August. Okay. And then finally, don't buy any of that summer clothing just yet. I know it's very hard to resist those summer dresses and sandals, but once we get to July and August, those clearance sales will happen. Retailers want to move all that stuff out for fall stuff. So this is not the time just yet for summer.
4: Yeah, always buy the clothing of the season at the end of the season.
2: Which everyone hates.
4: I know. We don't
2: it's
4: like
2: counterintuitive,
4: to, we don't like to wait.
2: I know.
4: We don't like to wait, but if you're looking for the best prices, it makes sense.
2: That's the truth.
4: Zoe, we have obviously been talking a lot about prices going up on nearly everything. What are your hacks
2: Yes.
4: Or helping that we don't overspend and, you know, during these sales, but also just ways to save on other things like shipping costs, for
2: example. Yes, absolutely. So our biggest hack is to stack your savings. Mm. Take advantage of that discount price, but then also see if you can pay with a credit card that you can earn cash back, pay with the cashback app. Also look for promo codes. Sometimes they have them on things like shipping. Mm-hmm. Speaking of shipping, really pay attention to it because fuel prices and gas prices are high right now. That means that shipping prices will be higher too. So make sure you're keeping an eye on that. Make that list, make that budget. It really helps you narrow in, and then also compare prices at different retailers just to make sure you're getting the absolute lowest one.
4: Okay, and you talked about buying online and picking up in store. Maybe if you're out on your errands anyway to avoid the item being shipped to you, you can pick it up in
2: store. It's an amazing way to save.
4: All right, Zoe Mellon, as always, thank you so much.
2: Thank you for having me.
4: And for more on these deals, be sure to scan that QR code one last time, or you can also go to just nbcnews.com/select. NBC News earns a commission from purchases that are made through our links. All right. This week marks 100 years since the founding of the national broadcasting company NBC. And to celebrate this milestone, we are launching a new franchise called Daily Flashback. We're going to bring you a story from the NBC archives that aired on today's date and remains a major milestone in history. So let's take it back to May 22nd, 1992. On this day, Johnny Carson made his last appearance hosting The Tonight Show on NBC. Take a look at the Today Show's tribute from former anchor Katie Couric and Carson's final moments on air.
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4: Mm-hmm. Tributes are pouring in today after a shocking loss in the NASCAR world. Kyle Busch, one of the most accomplished and outspoken drivers in racing history, died Thursday at the age of 41 after he was hospitalized for a severe illness. NBC's Kaylee Hartung takes a look back at his memorable career on and off the track.
7: A shocking tragedy in the racing world after the sudden death of NASCAR legend Kyle Busch at the age of 41. Busch was hospitalized yesterday with a severe illness, according to his family, who did not elaborate on what it was. A joint statement from his family and NASCAR remembering him as a rare talent with a sharp wit and competitive spirit who sparked a deep emotional connection with race fans of every age. Tributes pouring in overnight on speedways across the country, from Indianapolis to Charlotte, and fellow racing star Dale Earnhardt Jr. writing in part, "I will never be able to make sense of this loss." The hockey world also paying tribute to Busch today, in this touching moment at the Carolina Hurricanes game.
9: Kyle Busch, two-time NASCAR Cup Series champion, passed away this afternoon at the age of 41. Our thoughts are with his family, friends, and fans around the world.
7: It comes 12 days after Busch had a mid-race scare, after he radioed his crew asking a doctor to give him a shot.
11: "I'm going to need a shot. Copy."
7: He was reportedly struggling with a sinus cold that got worse with the intensity of driving the course.
12: "Racing can't be any fun when your head is completely stuffed up like that."
7: Nearly a week later, Busch saying he was suffering from a cough.
24: "You can kind of still hear it. I'm still not great, but the cough was pretty substantial last week."
7: The Associated Press reports that Busch was testing in a racing simulator on Wednesday when he became unresponsive and transported to a hospital in Charlotte, according to several people familiar with the situation. For the driver known as Rowdy, life was full on and off the track. His wife Samantha, son Braxton, and daughter Lennox were fixtures at races. The couple, who struggled with infertility, opening up last year on Today about helping other families.
25: "We recognized not only the financial burdens of everyone that they have to go through, but of course the emotional struggles that couples face as well going through that."
7: Just 1 week ago, Busch reflective after what would be his final win.
26: "Why do these moments never get old, Kyle?"
27: "Because you never know when the last one is."
7: Kaylee Hartung, NBC News.
4: Our thanks to Kaylee. As America spends this year marking its 250th birthday in upstate New York, a dignified transfer ceremony honored the remains of soldiers that dated back to the nation's beginning. It was a solemn day in a region rich with early American history, and people came out to honor those who made the ultimate sacrifice. Historians and archaeologists say these honored war dead served as members of the Continental Army. Dan Levy from our affiliate in Albany has their story.
28: The caravan of caskets arrived at Battlefield Park early Wednesday afternoon, marking the end of a long and patriotic journey for 44 American war heroes that began in 1775.
29: "I think it's wonderful. That's why I'm here, to honor them."
28: It was back in 2019, 7 years ago, when skeletal remains were discovered at a construction site on Cortland Street in the village.
30: "They were dignified, early Army members, you know, before it was really created."
28: Historians concluded 44 Continental Army soldiers discovered in a mass grave on property that in 1775 was a huge military hospital, fought the failed Battle of Quebec, probably died from smallpox, and never tasted freedom nor independence for which they fought so valiantly.
29: "I wish I knew every one of their stories. That's one thing I think about is, like this, looking at the one that's in that box. What's his story?"
28: The story deducted by experts at the State Museum in Albany is that some of the young Revolutionary soldiers were teenagers deserving of dignity and reverence afforded to all war veterans.
31: "It's really refreshing to see so many people really care about this sort of thing."
28: The passage of time, 12 score and 10 years, doesn't seem to diminish the level of patriotism or pride in our brave forefathers who helped bring forth a new nation.
29: "That was a great sacrifice."
28: The remains of 40 Revolutionary War soldiers are now permanently interred here at Battlefield Park, protected by those large granite slabs. The remains of four others lie in state at a church nearby, underneath flag-draped coffins.
4: Dan Levy, thank you so much for your reporting. I'm Vicki.
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4: Hi, everyone. Good Friday. I'm Vicky Nguyen. Kate and Zinkley are off. NBC News Daily starts right now. Today, Friday, May 22nd, 2026, shaky start. Travelers already running into trouble this Memorial Day weekend with airport delays and cancellations stacking up. And on the roads, drivers are facing the highest gas prices we've seen in years. What to expect if you are getting out of town and whether the weather will work in your favor. Royal twist. British police appearing to widen their investigation into former Prince Andrew, now asking for witnesses to come forward and zeroing in on a specific night in 2010. What we are learning about this investigation. High-risk global health officials now saying the Ebola outbreak is, quote, spreading rapidly throughout Central Africa. The dire situation in the region and the steps the U.S. is now taking to prevent this fast-moving virus from spreading here. Plus, better together. From childhood friends to new connections, why building community later in life could be just as important as diet and exercise. Thanks so much for joining me. We begin this hour with the unofficial kickoff to summer. A record number of Americans hitting the road and taking to the skies for this Memorial Day weekend. According to AAA, more than 3 million Americans are flying, while nearly 40 million travelers will be driving to their destinations. Holiday travel could be a lot pricier this year. The average cost for gas above $4.50 a gallon. That is the highest we've seen in 4 years. This, as the weather is not easing any travel headaches either. Take a look at this video. It shows a truck, there it is on your left side of your screen, flipping over on a rain-soaked highway in Tennessee. That deluge of rain expected to hit much of the country this weekend, from Texas all the way up to the East Coast. Don't worry, we have team coverage tracking it all for you this hour. NBC News digital reporter Marquise Francis at a rest stop in New Jersey. NBC News correspondent Priscilla Thompson keeping an eye on air travel at Hobby Airport in Houston. And NBC News meteorologist Bill Cairns tracking the weekend's forecast. Marquise, we'll start with you. We mentioned those rising gas prices. Are drivers that you have talked to being affected? What are some of the tips you've got for us to save money at the pump this weekend?
0: Vicky, we couldn't continue to talk about gas prices without going straight to the source. As you noted, the national average for a gallon of gas hovering around $4.50. But if you take a look at this tank over here, this gas pump, right now in Woodbridge, New Jersey, you're looking at $4.62 for 1 gallon of gas. But as you can see, by and large, it is not stopping people from getting on the road. And people that I've spoke to all afternoon have told me it's not letting them deter them from enjoying their Memorial Day weekend. One man I spoke to from Long Island has a 16-hour drive ahead of him. And I asked him how exactly the rise in gas is affecting his journey. Take a listen to what he had to say.
2: I'm starting from Long Island, New York, and I'm going down to stopping in North Carolina, then going down to Georgia. In the past, I'd say I'd spend around $2.50 round trip. Now it's probably around $3.50. If we hit $5.50, $6 a gallon, we're hopping on flights.
0: Angelo is in good spirits ahead of his long drive. And some tips to help you on the road save a little bit of gas really quickly, full screen. Number one, use cruise control. Of course, you don't want to be going too fast or too slow. You want to be doing optimal speed for your trip. Ensure your tires have air. And also try apps that display gas prices along the route. So those are some tips from AAA to help you save at the pump, but also enjoy your Memorial Day weekend. Hey, Vicky.
4: Marquise, thanks. Priscilla, let's bring you in. A sinkhole closed a runway at New York's LaGuardia Airport. High winds prompting ground stop in Denver. What's the latest at those airports? And also, how are these closures affecting travelers nationally?
3: Yeah, Vicky, lots going on at the airports today. Right now, we are looking at more than 3,500 cancellations across the country and more than 400 More than 3,500 delays and more than 400 cancellations, and those are happening in the hotspots that you just mentioned. So on the misery map, you have got LaGuardia with most of the issues here, largely due to that runway that has been shut down due to that sinkhole. It has been closed since Wednesday. They're hoping that they're going to be able to get that open tomorrow morning. But you are also having issues in Denver, which, as you mentioned, saw some of that weather come in overnight, and also in places like Dallas and Chicago O'Hare. So a couple of different issues going on there. And of course, we know as the day gets long, it's only going to get worse. But folks are still excited to be making it out to their Memorial Day holidays and hoping that they're going to be able to get back in with no issues in the air or on the roads, I'm sure.
4: Priscilla, thanks. Bill, we got to bring you into the chat. How is the weather looking for this weekend?
5: Yeah, less than ideal in so many spots, but there are some, you know, brighter and sunnier locations too. So we have two storms. One is heading up into the Dakotas. The other one is now pushing into the Ohio Valley, bringing a lot of rain and thunderstorms throughout areas of the South. And we're going to have a chance for some significant flash flooding over the holiday weekend. Nashville just had some pretty big storms rolling through and some brief disturbances at the airport there. Also some flash flooding near Huntsville. Later today, if we get some severe weather, mostly large hail, possible some damaging winds, very low risk of tornadoes, but that would be Amarillo heading here through West Texas into areas around Wichita Falls. We do have a few spots. Mobile, Alabama flash flood warning. A good chunk of that northeastern corner of Alabama is under a flash flood warning, and the flood watches do include areas like Pittsburgh, Cincinnati, and also Houston. You just see how huge of an area is going to get 1 to 2 inches of rain. Pretty much everyone east of the Mississippi and also our friends there in Louisiana and southeast Texas. So as far as Saturday's forecast goes, I mentioned there's some great weather to be had. From Chicago to Minneapolis, it'll be a chilly morning, beautiful sunshine tomorrow in the afternoon. All of the Rockies looks pretty good, warm in Boise up near about 90 degrees. The Pacific Northwest, best 2 days, Saturday, Sunday. On Monday, temperatures drop, some rain will move in for our friends in Seattle and also Portland, but at least you get 2 out of 3, which look really nice.
4: All right, Bill Cairns, thank you so much. Priscilla, Marquise, everybody have a great weekend. We are following some breaking news at this hour. President Trump's top U.S. intelligence official is resigning. Two senior administration officials are telling NBC News that Tulsi Gabbard informed the president of her decision earlier today following her husband's cancer diagnosis. We want to get right to NBC News senior national politics reporter Jonathan Allen. So, John, what more do we know at this point about Gabbard's resignation as well as this diagnosis for her husband?
9: Now, we know the resignation came in right as the president was leaving today, so we haven't had a chance to talk to him about it. Obviously, put out on Truth Social that he thinks that she's done a, quote, incredible job in her role as DNI. That is a coordinating job for all of the other intelligence agencies. She says she's going to be out on June 30th, replaced by Aaron Lucas, who is her deputy in the interim. Not clear that the Senate is capable of confirming a presidential choice for this job. With the Iran war going on right now, obviously, polls show that's been very unpopular with the American public.
4: You know, John, this is really coming at a very critical time. We are at war with Iran. So what more do we know about who is going to step into Gabbard's position, her deputy? But do we know any more about his experience?
9: Yeah, I mean, he's an experienced hand in the national security arena, particularly in the Trump administration and in jobs going back, I believe, to the previous Trump administration. So, you know, somebody who I think was probably more functionally running that agency anyway, often the principal deputy is somebody who is taking on a lot of the job as the principal themselves, the director of national intelligence, is involved in meetings and testifying on Capitol Hill. So, you know, it will be interesting to see how Lucas performs in this job. Tulsi Gabbard had been somewhat sidelined in favor of the president, turning to some of his other national security officials and national security advisors over time. You'll recall when she ran for Congress, when she was in Congress, when she was a Democratic candidate for president, she was very critical of wars in the Middle East. And obviously, we are conducting one right now.
4: And more recently, the president really leaning on the CIA director, John Allen at the White House. John, thank you.
9: Thanks, Vicky.
4: The Ebola outbreak in the Democratic Republic of Congo is growing. There are nearly 750 suspected cases and 177 suspected deaths from the virus in the country. This is according to the World Health Organization. Now, the WHO is saying that the outbreak is, quote, spreading rapidly. They said that in a briefing today. But the agency is also stressing that the global risk remains low at this point. NBC News health and medical reporter Berkeley Lovelace Jr. is following this outbreak for us. So, Berkeley, the WHO and the CDC today both spoke about the current Ebola outbreak. What did we hear from them globally as well as nationally?
11: Yeah, so the WHO today really stressed that the outbreak is becoming a bit more complicated to contain. And so they pointed to things like violence and misinformation, which can make it harder for healthcare workers to find people and track cases. But they also discussed a potential new tool. So this antiviral called Obdesivir, which was developed for COVID, but now they're looking to see whether or not this could help with Ebola for people exposed to Ebola from their family members or caregivers. As far as the CDC, they're really focused right now on detection, early detection, and tracking or monitoring cases. So Americans who have been to the DRC, to Uganda or South Sudan in the last 3 weeks, they're being funneled through Dulles Airport, where CDC staffers are there to monitor them.
4: Berkeley, we are talking about a less common strain of Ebola that is driving this outbreak. As you mentioned, obviously, no vaccine, tough to treat it. What more do you know about this strain, how contagious it is?
11: Yeah, so this strain is called Bundibugyo. And so this is a less common strain of Ebola. And in the past, the outbreaks have been far easier to contain. And so there really wasn't a need for a vaccine. There are two approved vaccines for Ebola, but they both cover the Zaire strain. And that's a much more common and deadlier strain than this one. And so there are two potential vaccine candidates that the WHO has said are out there, but it could take months before those reach human trials.
4: Months. Okay. And Berkeley, what about that American doctor who contracted Ebola in the DRC? He's still hospitalized in Berlin. What is the latest? How's he doing?
11: Yeah, so the latest is that he's still hospitalized in Germany, but there are some encouraging signs. And so doctors there say that they're cautiously optimistic that he will survive. After he received a treatment, they infused him with monoclonal antibodies. His family, his wife and four children also have no symptoms, but they were also evacuated as well.
4: All right. Berkley Lovelace Jr., we appreciate it. Thank you. Still ahead, Stephen Colbert bids farewell. The highlights from the star-studded finale of The Late Show. 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The surprising discovery by doctors. You're going to want to see this. You're watching.
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19: 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Nice, right?
4: In today's Daily Health, a new study suggests that popular GLP-1 drugs may be linked to a lower risk of your cancer progressing. Research from the Cleveland Clinic found that people who started a GLP-1 drug after their diagnosis of cancer were less likely to progress to stage 4 cancer. Joining us now, NBC News medical reporter Dr. Akshay Sial. Dr. Sial, this is kind of incredible. Walk us through the study. What did the researchers find?
20: You know, it seems like every time we come on the show, there's a new study showing some benefit about these GLP-1 drugs. And this is certainly exciting. It's early research. It's promising. But let's go through it, Vicky. Mm-hmm. So the study looked, it was from the Cleveland Clinic, and they found patients with seven different types of cancer. I'll just read them out to you. Breast, colon, kidney, liver, lung, pancreatic, and prostate cancer.
4: Okay, serious cancers.
20: Serious cancers, deadly cancers. And what they found, Vicky, was that they took people who, you know, had these cancers and started a GLP-1 versus those who didn't. These are patients who either started it for diabetes, mm-hmm. started it for obesity. Mm-hmm. We don't know which GLP-1s and what dose. Would, you know, the data is being presented at an upcoming conference, actually. Okay. And what they found, actually, you know, we have a graphic on the screen, if we could put that back up. Breast cancer, 43% less likely to progress.
4: Wow.
20: Lung cancer, 50% less likely to go to stage 4. And virtually all of the cancers, except for kidney kidney cancer had some effect, but not all of them met what we call in medicine statistical significance, meaning a profound effect. But it is certainly promising. Very, very encouraging news.
4: Very promising. So, Dr. Sile, do they know if it was because the patients like had their obesity improving or their diabetes improving, and then that's what affected the cancer not progressing?
20: It's likely that, Vicky. So these drugs are GLP-1 drugs, for those who don't know, are FDA approved to treat obesity, a BMI over 30, and type 2 diabetes. However, there is another theory out there based on some other data that's come out. Some of these tumors, Vicky, may have GLP-1 receptors on them, meaning that these medications may actually targeting the tumors directly and maybe, you know, for example, changing how these tumors use energy. Remember, cancer is very metabolically active. These cells consume a lot of fuel. Mm-hmm. And if you can sort of tweak that a little bit, it may lead to some disease, you know, some survival benefit. Mm-hmm. And that's, you know, a couple ideas why this may be going on.
4: So maybe the tumors aren't growing as fast.
20: Correct.
4: Because of the GLP-1 drug. This is really interesting. So where are we in the research right now? And if someone does have cancer, should they be asking their doctor, hey, please put me on a GLP-1?
20: So this is the question everyone's been texting me about, because these studies have been getting a lot of attention. And so, no, you don't want to, if you're not on a GLP-1, you don't meet any other reason for it. You have cancer. This is not enough to say, you know, you should be on it. Mm. So unless you meet an FDA approved indication for a GLP-1 already, you know, and you have cancer, I would not start this for that reason. We are just not there yet. Mm. But if you are somebody who has type 2 diabetes, you have obesity, or you're overweight with, you know, high cholesterol, these sorts of things, and you're already on a GLP-1 and you get diagnosed with cancer, this research certainly is good news. It's welcome news. It's exciting for you to hear if you're in that population, because it could convey some survival benefit. Of course, we need much, much more research to say for sure. And this data is being presented at a big conference next week.
4: So you said there isn't information about the dosing yet. Do we know, like, which GLP-1s, which brand names?
20: So there's several out there. There's Ozempic, I think most people have heard of by now. There's also Zepbound, Mounjaro. We talked yesterday about a new one called Retatrutide, which we're all very excited about. Mm. But once we see the data presented, we'll know which GLP-1s at what dose people saw that benefit. Vicky.
4: Dr. Akshay Sile, always a pleasure. Thank you so much.
20: Anytime.
4: All right, time for some consumer news now. A group of more than 30 state attorneys are asking a court to break up Live Nation and Ticketmaster. NBC's Ali Canal joins us now with today's Money Minute. Hey, Ali. So last month, this jury found that Live Nation and Ticketmaster had an illegal monopoly. So what further action now are the states asking for?
7: Yeah, well, Vicky, the states are now asking a federal judge to force Live Nation to sell off Ticketmaster. The states also want Live Nation to sell a, quote, sufficient number of its amphitheaters, limit future venue acquisitions, and bar some exclusive ticketing deals with large venues. Now, a hearing is scheduled to take place in July. Live Nation says the request for a breakup is, quote, performative and political. Meanwhile, Waymo is confirming to NBC News that it has paused its robo-taxi service in Atlanta and parts of Texas, as well as Nashville, due to severe weather. This comes after an empty Waymo vehicle stopped on a Florida road during a major storm in Atlanta. The incident comes just days after Waymo issued a software recall linked to flooded streets and potential crash risks. And finally, Netflix is making its biggest live daily programming push yet, teaming up with iHeartMedia to stream The Breakfast Club live every weekday starting June 1st. The show, co-hosted by Charlamagne Tha God, will become Netflix's first daily live program, all part of the streamer's bigger push into live and creator-driven content. We've been seeing that across the board here, Vicky, when it comes to Netflix.
4: Yeah, and this goes all the way back to, remember, Love is Blind, which was one of the first, the first live event, kind of crashed Netflix. They've gotten a lot better, though.
7: Yes, exactly. There were some glitches there. Now they've improved, and now they're really embracing the live event boom as a whole.
4: All right. Ali Canal, as always, thank you. And still ahead, dash cam video of Britney Spears' DUI arrest has just been released. What the pop star told police after she was pulled over. Keep it right here. You're watching NBC.
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24: The secret to a good night's sleep may be this.
25: Music affects our mood, and so can colors.
24: Dr. Keisha Sullivan is a sleep medicine physician at Kaiser Permanente and says the color of your bedroom may play a role in helping you sleep.
25: So this was a very interesting study that came out showing that people sleep better depending on the color of their room. People reported sleeping longer with bedroom colors that were cool toned compared to people who had brighter colors.
24: According to the Sleep Foundation, which analyzed a series of studies, shades of blue and green are best for optimizing good sleep.
25: Blue has been found to evoke a feeling of being safe, satisfied, secure, create a feeling of calmness. Green tends to evoke a sense of comfort and happiness. It also reminds us of the outdoors, which makes us also feel grateful and happy.
24: And just the way that some colors can soothe, others

0: to bedtime. You want to make sure that you're exercising during the day, which causes you to become more sleepy, improving deep sleep. You also want to make sure that you limit your screen time, whether that be televisions or phones, at least an hour prior to bedtime.
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2: Good to know which colors help and which ones hurt. All right. As humanoid robots continue to emerge in our daily lives, we may think that they're taking over. But some viral videos are really casting doubt. Experts believe that robots working on our homes, well, that could still be a really long way off. NBC's Ryan Chandler has our report.
3: Oh, my God, bro. Robot down. This is actual craziness. The future.
4: Just another day in the country's tech hub. Tiny humanoid robots attempting to cross a street in San Francisco. It doesn't go so well. Just the latest fail from these robots taking over the internet. Like this one trying to moonwalk to Michael Jackson's Billie Jean in China, but having some trouble with the stairs. Before just lying there for an uncomfortable amount of time, until you see here, someone slowly drags it off the stage. Experts say these robots, designed to eventually act as some sort of home helper, appear far off from being consumer ready.
5: We all want these robots to do the same thing, but we're still on kind of the long road there. If you buy one of these robots this year, your problems will not be solved.
4: That hasn't stopped some from trying to speed up that timeline. Like one traveler who wanted to bring his mini humanoid robot on a Southwest flight. You can see a perplexed flight attendant not sure what to do with it. The robot ended up in a seat instead of packed as a carry-on. Southwest ended up banning such robots going forward, not because of this incident exactly, but because of their lithium-ion batteries and the fire risk that comes with them. The humanoid robots are winning half marathons and starting to work in factories. But it seems working in the home isn't quite on the table yet. But that's a big yet.
5: We're in no way in danger of the robots taking over at this point.
4: Meaning humans can cross that street when the robots get there.
3: Robot down.
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2: Robot down. All right, coming up, we're remembering a racing icon. The tributes that are pouring in for Kyle Busch after the NASCAR's driver's death at just 41 years old. Keep it here. 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
2: Bottom of the hour. Now, here are some of the stories making headlines on NBC News Daily. We are following breaking news. A federal judge has dismissed the charges against Kilmar Abrego Garcia. He's the Salvadoran man who was mistakenly deported in March of 2025 by the U.S. government. He was facing charges of human trafficking in Tennessee. Garcia had pleaded not guilty. The judge found the investigation into Abrego's alleged human trafficking was, quote, tainted, and that there was insufficient new evidence. The judge also said the Trump administration failed to disprove that the charges were vindictive, which was all he needed to dismiss them. NBC News has obtained dash cam video of the March DUI arrest involving Britney Spears. The pop star was arrested in Ventura County, California, as she was driving home. Authorities said Spears had alcohol and drugs in her system, but they didn't elaborate. Spears did plead guilty to a lesser charge of reckless driving and was sentenced to 12 months of probation and one day in jail. She also has to take a required DUI class and pay state-mandated fines. A Texas board is taking action against one of the co-directors of a summer camp where 27 girls were killed in last year's floods. The state is suspending Mary Liz Eastland's nursing license, saying she would be a threat to public welfare. The state claims Eastland abandoned the girls at Camp Mystic. She claims that she could not reach the children and staff who were the closest to the Guadalupe River. Eastland plans to fight the suspension. There are new developments in the investigation into Britain's former Prince Andrew. British police are hoping to speak with a woman who says she was taken to Andrew's house in 2010 for, quote, sexual purposes. And in a sign their probe could be expanding, they have issued a public call for witnesses to come forward. NBC News international correspondent Danielle Hamamjan joins me now. Danielle, what more do we know about this investigation right now and why this new call for information is coming forward now?
3: Hey, Vicky. Well, it's unclear about the timing, why specifically now, but it seems to be, or it appears as though authorities were concerned that potential witnesses and potential victims thought perhaps that the ongoing investigation was narrow in scope and was solely focused on potential wrongdoing involving Andrew during his time as trade envoy for the UK. Remember back in February, of course, that's when he was arrested, but his arrest was triggered by the release of the Epstein files. And in those files, it was revealed the possibility that Andrew at the time when he was trade envoy had potentially shared confidential and sensitive information with the disgraced financier Jeffrey Epstein at the time. What police are now saying is that misconduct in public office doesn't just relate to those documents or sensitive information. It also comes in many forms, including possible sexual misconduct. And so they are urging people to come forward if they know anything. And they are, as you say, looking into these reports of a woman alleging that she was taken to an address in Windsor back in 2010 for, quote, sexual purposes. Police saying in a statement, without naming him, as is standard practice here in the UK, they said, we have engaged with the woman's legal representative to confirm that should she wish to report this to police, it will be taken seriously and handled with care, sensitivity, and respect for her privacy and her lifelong right to anonymity under UK law. And it's worth repeating again, Vicky, that Andrew has always denied any wrongdoing.
2: Danielle, what about Buckingham Palace? Has there been any comment or response?
3: No, no comment, and nor should we expect any going forward when it comes to Prince Andrew, to the former Prince Andrew, that is. He's lost his titles. He is no longer a prince. But the king did say back when he was arrested, when his brother was arrested back in February, he said the law must take its course. You know, by all accounts, the King's trip just a few weeks ago was a resounding success in the United States. And the royal family has tried to turn the page on this saga. But every time the former Prince Andrew is in the news, it is bad news for the royal family, Vicky.
2: Danielle Hamamjian, we appreciate it. Thank you. Meanwhile, local officials across the country are calling on parents to help them tackle a troubling trend among teens. It's called teen takeovers. This is when massive groups of teenagers gather in one place, which sometimes leads to violence. NBC News correspondent Shaquille Brewster is tracking this trend for us. So, Shaq, you actually talked with a lot of folks there in the community who are trying to help out ahead of this holiday weekend, kids getting 3 days off. What are they telling you?
4: Right. Well, these are events that usually almost always start on social media. It starts with a social media post, but before you know it, you have hundreds, even thousands of young people gathered in a public location, a park, a beach, sometimes residential neighborhoods. And it's what they often turn into that has many of these local leaders now pleading with parents to step up.
5: A race to prevent a holiday weekend full of scenes like this. In Chicago, a line of teens trampling over neighborhood vehicles, police outnumbered.
6: Last night, we heard a loud, thunderous noise. It was the children running in large groups.
5: And in Washington, D.C., this group brawling inside a Chipotle. It's a dangerous trend of so-called teen takeovers that's been expanding nationwide. They're organized on social media. Large groups of teenagers meeting at public locations, the gatherings often turning violent.
7: Where are the parents? What is causing this to happen?
5: Like in Detroit last weekend when a 14-year-old was shot in the chest.
8: We will not tolerate violence. We will not tolerate what we saw this weekend, and we will continue to push for parental responsibility enforcement in our curfew.
5: Ahead of Memorial Day weekend, law enforcement cracking down. The U.S. Attorney for D.C., Jeanine Pirro, warning that federal prosecutors will begin charging parents.
9: Parents, you are not a bystander in this crisis.
5: While many cities like Chicago, where a 14-year-old boy was shot and killed during a teen takeover last year, face calls for expanded curfews.
10: I think he should keep the curfew. I wholeheartedly agree.
5: This weekend, Chicago police canceling days off for officers. Mayor Brandon Johnson pleading with parents to step up.
11: If anyone believes that this effort is solely the responsibility of government, they're mistaken.
5: Activist Early Walker runs a teen trend text alert system for Chicago's parents, reactivating it ahead of this weekend.
12: My whole thought process was at least it gives parents a know-how or at least a whereabout of what's going on.
5: A push to stop the trend before more damage is done.
2: And Jackie, it sounds like the parents support the curfew. What specifically are community leaders and government officials asking parents to do to help with this and keep everyone safe this holiday weekend?
4: Well, Vicky, when you talk to these folks, the big thing is knowing where your kids are. You know, there's that ad that people reference all the time where they say it's 10 p.m. Do you know where your children are at the beginning of that 10 o'clock news? Well, people are saying that is what you need to bring back and reintroduce. Know where your kids are, know who they're hanging with, and know where they're hanging. And then those alerts have shown some success, especially here in Chicago. There was one time a couple of weeks ago where you had Mayor Brandon Johnson going out and saying, hey, we're following five of these trends this weekend. That ultimately turned into a parent takeover where they essentially crashed the party. When you talk to some of these young folks, they say this sometimes is innocent. They want to hang out for free with people their age.
2: Sure.
4: But it's what they often turn into that becomes that problem, Vicky.
2: Yeah, it's good to raise this awareness. Shaq, thank you so much. Well, last night marked the end of an era in late-night television as Stephen Colbert signed off as host of The Late Show for the last time. It ends a more than three-decade run for the show at the iconic Ed Sullivan Theater. The night was filled with celebrity cameos, laughs, and a few tears from devoted fans. NBC News entertainment correspondent Chloe Malas has all of the highlights.
13: Hey there, as Colbert has said, it's not just the end of his show, it's the end of the traditional late-night show on CBS, launched by David Letterman back in 1993. Last night's show was full of joyful moments, but to Colbert's many fans and supporters, it was an emotional final goodbye.
14: McCartney closing the show in a rousing fashion as the staff of The Late Show took one final bow. Colbert joining in, along with original Late Show bandleader John Batiste, Elvis Costello, and more. McCartney returning to the Ed Sullivan Theater to reminisce and joke.
15: Well, to Stephen, you're better than the Beatles. Paul McCartney.
16: No, it doesn't.
15: It does. That's what I read.
16: It doesn't say that.
14: The gag over who would close the show played out as the night went on, with stars like Bryan Cranston, Paul Rudd, and Ryan Reynolds joining in. Pope Leo, they joked, wouldn't come out of his dressing room.
15: Your Holiness, please come out. Leo! Leo, please! We got a show!
17: No way, Colbert! You call that a Chicago dog?
14: The Strike Force 5 podcast guys showed up for their friend, along with Jon Stewart.
18: I'm gonna miss him.
14: Both ABC's Jimmy Kimmel and NBC's Jimmy Fallon went dark, airing repeat shows out of respect for Colbert.
19: So, your cancellation has created a rift in the comedy variety talk continuum.
14: Many of the show's fans stood in the rain for hours to get in one last time.
20: If you were to describe tonight, how would you describe it?
21: Epic.
20: Why are you so emotional?
22: It was such a good show. It was so heartfelt.
14: The end of an era as one of television's most respected figures steps away from the spotlight.
13: Okay, so Stephen Colbert says he hasn't given much thought to what's next, but he did say that his eight brothers and sisters were in the audience for the taping last night, and that this weekend he'll be celebrating one of their weddings. Now, as a loyal fan of Lord of the Rings, Colbert is working on a movie script with his son, and he just started a new TikTok account this week. The set of The Late Show will be donated to the Museum of Broadcast Communications in Chicago, where Colbert started his comedy career at Second City. Back to you.
2: All right, Chloe, thank you. Coming up, it is harder to make friends as we get older, but it can really pay off. The surprising benefits of making those new connections as part of our Golden Years series. Keep it right here. You're watching NBC News Daily. But first, time for today's Daily Snapshot. We have some special news from NBC News Daily. We're so happy to announce my co-anchor Morgan Radford had her baby. It was a baby girl. Marcelena Adelola was born on Wednesday. Morgan says the world is already so much brighter with this little cutie pie in it. She joins her big sister, Adelana, who is absolutely thrilled with the new addition. A big congratulations to the entire Radford Williams family. We are all so happy for you, wishing you a healthy and happy recovery. More NBC News Daily right after this.
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2: Here on NBC News Daily, we are continuing our week-long series, Golden Years, all about what seniors need to know to get the most out of life. And today we're going to talk about the benefits of maintaining old friendships as well as developing new connections as you age. According to research from the American Journal of Psychology, people who report having close friends are less likely to suffer from depression, and they are more satisfied with their lives. Joining me now, Cindy Cox Roman. She is the president and CEO of Help Age USA. Cindy, thanks so much for being here. So a lot of benefits to having friendships, obviously, at all ages. But talk about the specific benefits as we age. Why are those relationships so important?
0: Yeah, friendships are important because they provide emotional validation. Friends provide support, they're empathetic, we laugh with them, et cetera, and all of these have incredible health benefits for us that we kind of take for granted, but now science has shown that they're real. We have reduced stress levels, we have reduced blood pressure, reduced, as you mentioned, levels of anxiety and depression mm-hmm. just from being with friends.
2: It makes sense, and you said to me earlier that laughter is the best medicine. Yeah. We hear that adage often, but yes, it's true. Laughter makes you feel good. It's a mood booster. Sometimes, though, barriers, you know, exist to making those connections later on, especially because we're living in a more disconnected society. Yeah. The Surgeon General said loneliness is an epidemic. Mm-hmm. Help us understand how we can overcome those barriers.
0: Yeah. So some of the barriers that happen as people age are moving to a new area or your friends moving to a new area and friends pass away. There can be transportation challenges. People as they age might not want to be going out at nighttime, or they have mobility concerns mm-hmm. or other factors. People retire mm-hmm. and that means losing a work family or some of your relevance. And also mm-hmm. older people might not be as comfortable with technology. Yeah. And so that a lot of information is online. And you can sort of lose the muscle memory of friendship, which is interesting because we take it for granted. But things to do, I mean, first of all, it's important to strengthen relationships that have already existed. Friendships along, as they say, you know, the old Girl Scout saying, make new friends, but keep the old. One is silver and the other is gold. And it's so true because our old friends, there's a lot of trust around old friends. There's those shared memories. But we really have to nurture it because people can drift apart. And so we have to be intentional about keeping those relationships alive, trying not to let things get in the way. And sharing photos and memories and just happy, you know, but also being there and truly listening because people do, we can take for granted, once again, how we even communicate with our friends. So that's for our friends that we've had for a long time. Mm-hmm. And then for new friends, that requires a whole different way. We have to kind of challenge our ways of doing things.
2: Yeah, what are some tips to take those steps? Like, so you're saying rekindle the old friendships, mm-hmm. and that simple is like maybe sending a text or picking up the phone and making a call.
0: Yeah.
2: What about venturing out to make a new friend?
0: Yeah. Yeah, so you have to be very intentional about it. It's not going to just fall in your lap necessarily. I mean, some places are more conducive. Once again, some places may try to really cultivate relationships among people who are new to an area, et cetera. Mm-hmm. But beyond that, I think you have to be proactive. You have to be brave. Go to places that you're going to find like-minded people. Mm-hmm. You know, if you like to hike, join a hiking club, et cetera. Mm-hmm. So it's really about putting yourself out there.
2: I love that. And I think we should remind people, too, to look out for our seniors and the older people in our lives and help them make those connections mm-hmm. and reach out ourselves, too. Those cross-generational friendships are so important.
0: Yes.
2: All right. Cindy Roman Cox. Cindy Cox Roman. Thank you so much. Really appreciate your time. Thank you for help for being here with us.
0: Yeah. Thank you so much.
2: All right, this week marks 100 years since the founding of the national broadcasting company, NBC. And to celebrate the milestone, we are launching a new franchise called Daily Flashback. We're going to bring you a story now from the NBC archives that aired on today's date and remains a major milestone in history. So let's take it back to May 22nd, 1992. On this day, Johnny Carson made his last appearance hosting The Tonight Show on NBC. Take a look at the Today Show's tribute from former anchor Katie Couric. and Carson's final moments on air.
1: After ruling late night television for 30 years, Johnny Carson steps down tonight. 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
3: 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I am one of the lucky people in the world. 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I bid you a very heartfelt good night.
2: More than 30 years later, many of the biggest hosts in late night history have credited Johnny Carson's influence, from David Letterman to Stephen Colbert, to Carson's current successor on The Tonight Show, Jimmy Fallon. There is much more news ahead. Keep it right here. 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
2: Tributes are pouring in today after a shocking loss in the NASCAR world. Kyle Busch, one of the most accomplished and outspoken drivers in racing history, died Thursday at the age of 41 after he was hospitalized for a severe illness. NBC's Kaylee Hartung takes a look back at his memorable career on and off the track.
26: A shocking tragedy in the racing world after the sudden death of NASCAR legend Kyle Busch at the age of 41. Busch was hospitalized yesterday with a severe illness, according to his family, who did not elaborate on what it was. A joint statement from his family and NASCAR remembering him as a rare talent with a sharp wit and competitive spirit who sparked a deep emotional connection with race fans of every age. Tributes pouring in overnight on speedways across the country, from Indianapolis to Charlotte, and fellow racing star Dale Earnhardt Jr. writing in part, I will never be able to make sense of this loss. The hockey world also paying tribute to Busch in this touching moment at the Carolina Hurricanes game.
4: Kyle Busch, two-time NASCAR Cup Series champion, passed away this afternoon at the age of 41. Our thoughts are with his family, friends, and fans around the world.
26: It comes 12 days after Busch had a mid-race scare, after he radioed his crew, asking a doctor to give him a shot.
5: I'm going to need a shot. Copy.
26: He was reportedly struggling with a sinus cold that got worse with the intensity of driving the course.
8: Racing can't be any fun when your head is completely stuffed up like that.
26: Nearly a week later, Busch saying he was suffering from a cough.
9: You can kind of still hear it. I'm still not great, but the cough was pretty substantial last week.
26: The Associated Press reports that Busch was testing in a racing simulator on Wednesday when he became unresponsive and transported to a hospital in Charlotte, according to several people familiar with the situation. For the driver known as Rowdy, life was full on and off the track. His wife Samantha, son Braxton, and daughter Lennox were fixtures at races. The couple, who struggled with infertility, opening up last year on Today about helping other families.
10: We recognized not only the financial burdens of everyone that they have to go through, but of course the emotional struggles that couples face as well going through that.
26: Just 1 week ago, Busch reflective after what would be his final win.
11: Why do these moments never get old, Kyle?
12: Because you never know when the last one is.
27: Kaylee Hartung, NBC News.
2: Our thanks to Kaylee. As America spends this year marking its 250th birthday in upstate New York, a dignified transfer ceremony honored the remains of soldiers that dated back to the nation's beginning. It was a solemn day in a region rich with early American history, and people came out to honor those who made the ultimate sacrifice. Historians and archaeologists say these honored war dead served as members of the Continental Army. Dan Levy from our affiliate in Albany has their story.
28: The caravan of caskets arrived at Battlefield Park early Wednesday afternoon, marking the end of a long and patriotic journey for 44 American war heroes that began in 1775.
29: I think it's wonderful. That's why I'm here, to honor them.
28: It was back in 2019, 7 years ago, when skeletal remains were discovered at a construction site on Cortland Street in the village.
30: They were dignified, early Army members, you know, before it was really created.
28: Historians concluded 44 Continental Army soldiers discovered in a mass grave on property that in 1775 was a huge military hospital, fought the failed Battle of Quebec, probably died from smallpox, and never tasted freedom nor independence for which they fought so valiantly.
29: I wish I knew every one of their stories. That's one thing I think about is, like this, looking at the one that's in that box, what's his story?
28: The story deducted by experts at the State Museum in Albany is that some of the young Revolutionary soldiers were teenagers deserving of dignity and reverence afforded to all war veterans.
31: It's really refreshing to see so many people really care about this sort of thing.
28: The passage of time, 12 score and 10 years, doesn't seem to diminish the level of patriotism or pride in our brave forefathers who helped bring forth a new nation.
29: That was a great sacrifice.
32: The remains of 40 Revolutionary War soldiers are now permanently interred here at Battlefield Park, protected by those large granite slabs. The remains of four others lie in state at a church nearby, underneath flag-draped coffins.
2: Dan Levy, thank you so much for your reporting. I'm Vicky Nguyen.
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0: Hi, I'm Kingston Bagpuse. Some people say Talk Sports is possessed by the Premier League, but that's just not cricket. 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

0: Welcome to Meet the Press Now. I'm Kristen Welker in Washington on a day where President Trump is facing mounting pressure from all sides as he navigates tumbling poll numbers, rising prices, new and unusual dissent from members of his own party, a stagnant war against Iran, and now breaking news that Tulsi Gabbard, his top intelligence official, is resigning. Gabbard informed the president today that she will be stepping down as the director of national intelligence following her husband's diagnosis with a rare form of bone cancer. President Trump saying on social media, Gabbard has done a great job and she will be missed. Gabbard has long been an opponent of foreign wars and notably broke with the Trump administration with the Iran war, citing intelligence contradicting his claim that Iran posed an imminent threat to the U.S. This latest cabinet shakeup comes as the president faces growing backlash from Republicans to the administration's controversial $1.8 billion anti-weaponization fund, which would compensate Trump allies who say they were targeted under the last administration. Republicans on Capitol Hill speaking out, making their frustrations with the White House and the fund clear.
1: I still am supportive of a focused bill, funds ICE and CBP, and that's it.
2: Yeah.
1: You know, why we do anything else is beyond me.
3: Do you really think that the American people like the president suing himself, basically, then making a deal that benefits himself with a broad immunity for not just IRS dealings but anything else, and along the way setting up this fund, which without appropriated dollars, how does that appear to the American people? Frankly, by self-dealing.
4: Well, I'm going to go listen with an open mind, but I'm just telling you I have some serious concerns.
5: What are your concerns?
6: How do you get rid of it then?
4: What are my concerns?
2: Yeah.
4: An executive branch being able to, at their will, send money to people without the proper judicial rule. Those are my concerns.
0: The president today doubling down, posting on social media, quote, I gave up a lot of money in allowing the just announced anti-weaponization fund to go forward while claiming he is helping others who were so badly abused by an evil, corrupt and weaponized Biden administration receive at long last justice. The words of the president. Republican anxiety over the fund comes amid intensifying voter backlash against the president, with his approval rating falling to new lows, according to recent polling. His handling of inflation and the cost of living both more than 50 points underwater. And right now, President Trump is looking to tout his economic agenda in a key swing district, speaking in Rockland County, New York, in Republican Congressman Mike Lawler's district. NBC News Chief White House Correspondent Garrett Hake kicks things off for us today. Also with me is NBC News Chief Capitol Hill Correspondent Ryan Nobles, NBC News Senior National Political Reporter Sahil Kapoor in Suffern, New York, where the president just spoke, and NBC News Business and Economy Reporter Ali Canal. Thanks to all of you for starting us off. Garrett, let me start with you, and I want to begin with today's cabinet news. Was this departure of Tulsi Gabbard unexpected, and what are the implications, given the war in Iran and all of these fresh tensions with Cuba?
7: Yeah, I would say not entirely unexpected, although the immediate cause of it, her husband's illness, was news to me and I think to most people who cover this administration. But the idea that Gabbard, who was never fully embraced as a member of the president's inner circle, would be among the earlier cabinet secretaries to depart isn't terribly shocking. And in hindsight, the Friday of a holiday weekend is as good of a time as any to do it. As to what effect it might have inside the administration, my initial read on this is not much. And I think that speaks to at least perhaps part of the reason why she's leaving. She was not seen as a pivotal, you know, someone who was sort of her advice was pivotal to the president, critical to his decision making. She was not present, whether by, you know, intentionally or not, for a number of the big decision points around Iran and Venezuela. And, you know, her past as an outspoken critic of wars in the Middle East made her a less than ideal public defender of the president's ongoing on again, off again war with Iran. So I think this is a situation where the job was bigger on paper than her role in filling it was in this White House. And you know, the president sending her off nicely with the Truth Social today, in keeping with the way that he's handled many of these recent resignations or departures from his cabinet.
0: Yeah, it'll be interesting to see who her ultimate replacement will be. Garrett, let me turn to this broader theme that we've been reporting on, this pressure that the president has been facing from all sides, quite frankly. What are your sources telling you about how that's being felt inside the administration? Is President Trump looking to change course at all? Because today he was pretty defiant when it came to that anti-weaponization fund.
7: Yeah, and I have to answer it this way, which I don't love, because I think a lot of the sources that I was talking to within the administration who were people who had either counseled against or understood the reasons why not to go after like a Bill Cassidy or a John Cornyn so as not to antagonize them are now people who I'm having a harder time getting on the phone. You know, these decisions from the president were decisions that the president himself made, sometimes against the advice of the political team that has been with him at least through this last election. And so he's now in a situation where getting through this mess is going to have to be something that he muddles through on instinct and on the backs of his team, which now is sort of starting to spread out across the country, or at least sort of in the way that they think about it as they focus on the midterms. The president has broken this relationship to a certain extent, particularly with Senate Republicans. How he fixes it may fall to him personally.
0: Yeah, well, it's a really interesting data point there, Garrett. Before I let you go, I do have to ask you about this. Donald Trump Jr. getting married this weekend. The president says he will not attend. Why is that? And could that give us any tea leaves into what might happen with Iran or Cuba potentially?
7: Well, look, well, we know what the president has said publicly, and that is really in the form of an answer to a question from our colleague Gabe Gutierrez yesterday and in a Truth Social post this morning, suggesting that, you know, that he's got big job to do, essentially, and that, you know, he needs to remain in Washington, D.C. during what he called an important period of time. Yesterday, he suggested that, you know, the war with Iran is a factor. It's a tough one to parse, Kristen, because he's ordered plenty of strikes and made other big decisions from Mar-a-Lago, for example. Perhaps he didn't want to be out of the country if there's something going on. Perhaps it was just something where the presidential retinue is too big of a footprint at what has been described as a relatively small wedding. We don't know the answer yet. I suspect by Monday we'll have a better view, and hopefully he sends a gift.
0: Don Jr. undoubtedly hoping that as well. All right. Garrett Hake, thanks for starting us off. Really appreciate it. Ryan, let me turn to you, because you and I were on the air yesterday, really just moments after Republicans had broken for recess without voting on this reconciliation bill, which would have included funding not just for the ballroom, but also this so-called anti-weaponization fund, which so many Republicans have referred to as a slush fund. You said something really important. You said you thought it could potentially be a turning point, a sign that things were shifting on Capitol Hill. How are you viewing it today? Do you think this could last when they get back from recess?
2: If anything, I think that that meeting was even worse than what we thought yesterday in the moments after. You'll remember, wow, Kristen, what I told you yesterday was that nobody wanted to talk about it, uncharacteristically so, almost everyone saying no comment. Well, now some of these senators are either talking to us off the record or on background, or some are just volunteering the information on their own. Ted Cruz, on his own podcast, described it as fireworks at an epic level. He said he's never been in a meeting that was as fiery as this one. He says fiery didn't even cut it. He said that they were screaming at the acting attorney general over it. And Ted Cruz also said that if Democrats had put amendments up around this weaponization bill, if it had gone to a Votorama in the reconciliation, that as many as 26 Republicans, wow, would have voted for it. So that gives you an indication, mm-hmm, of how many Republicans were willing to break with the president as a result of it. Among them, Mitch McConnell, who put out this statement afterwards. We don't really hear that much, yeah, from Mitch McConnell anymore. He said, so the nation's top law enforcement official is asking for a slush fund to pay people who assault cops? Utterly stupid, morally wrong. Take your pick. So, yeah, this very much appears to be a turning point. The question is, how much of a turn are we going to make, and will it last?
0: Well, and to your point, Mitch McConnell chooses his words very carefully. So those words carry an immense amount of weight. Ryan, what do you anticipate happening when lawmakers come back from recess? Are we still going to see these tensions around?
2: Well, this is the worst possible place for Donald Trump to be, as Garrett rightfully points out. This is his mess to clean up. And what he never does is ask for an apology or say that he made a mistake or try and fix it. So he's going to have to find some sort of graceful exit ramp that is something that Senate Republicans are willing to go along with that at the same time doesn't make it look like he's giving something up. And his posture today seemed to be doubling down on this weaponization fund, claiming that it was necessary. It's to the point now where Senate Republicans are not going to budge on this. And I can't imagine even a 7-day recess away from Washington is going to change that at all. So they're at a major impasse here. And it's really the president's decision as to whether or not this is going to move forward. Because the thing to keep in mind, what's at issue right now is this DHS and CBP funding. Most of that has been taken care of in the big, beautiful bill. This is to extend the funding through the balance of the Trump administration. That's not an urgent need for Senate Republicans. It's an urgent need for Donald Trump. So if he wants to fix this, he needs to fix the weaponization fund first.
0: Well, it's going to be fascinating to see how it plays out, not to mention what they hear from their constituents when they're back at home. We know Republican Congressman Brian Fitzpatrick, Democrat Tom Suozzi, co-authoring a bill that would effectively ban any funds from going to this anti-weaponization fund. Do you see that going anywhere, Ryan?
2: So this is the wild card, right? Because I'm sure that House Republican leadership has no interest in bringing a bill like this to the floor. But what we have seen is that the discharge petition, which was kind of a West Wing TV show fantasy procedural move that never really existed in Washington up until this year, has been a pretty effective procedural step that rank and file members of Congress have used. That's how the Epstein Files Transparency Act came to be. So is there the possibility that Brian Fitzpatrick, who's already a Republican, can get a couple more Republicans on board with a discharge petition and there's real momentum behind this? I think that's something to watch for when they come back.
0: All right. Well, we will indeed. Ryan Nobles, thank you so much. Great to have you here. All right, Sahil, let me turn to you. You were at the event with Mike Lawler. You spoke with Congressman Mike Lawler a short time ago. What did he tell you were his key takeaways so far from the president's visit?
5: Yeah, that's right, Kristen. President Trump is still speaking right behind me, so bear with me if it's a little bit loud. But yes, I did speak with Congressman Mike Lawler, who's facing quite a high wire act, a difficult challenge to win re-election here in this very hotly competitive swing district. He will be dragged down by President Trump's declining approval ratings like every other Republican, but he recognizes that there's no path to victory without winning over solid Trump voters, without winning over MAGA voters like those in this room who are still very supportive of Trump. He needs to turn them out. I asked him what he makes of the president's support rallying here with him. Take a listen to what Congressman Lawler said.
6: What are you doing? Look, I think, as I was just saying, having the President of the United States come to your district is a wonderful opportunity for the community, no matter who the president is. And just like when Joe Biden showed up 3 years ago, I was there. And when Donald Trump's coming, I'm here. Because that is the job. You are expected to engage on these issues and talk to the president and your colleagues in government. If you can't do that, if you can't engage constructively, then how do you expect to get anything done on behalf of your constituents?
5: Now, on stage behind me when Mike Lawler spoke just a little bit ago, he joked that he gets called MAGA Mike by Democrats, and he gets called a traitorous rhino by some Republicans, trying to position himself as a Trump supporter who's occasionally willing to break with Trump. The national environment, Kristen, a New York Times Siena poll found that Trump's approval rating nationally is 37%, but among Republicans, it's 82%. So he still needs to turn them out, or there's no reelection path for him. Now, lastly, I'm here in Rockland County. This is the red part of the district that Mike Lawler won by double digits. It's the reason he's a congressman. Across the Hudson River from me is Westchester County, the blue part of the district that he lost by double digits. So that's the balance he's got to strike if he is to win re-election here.
0: All right. Sahil, thank you so much for bringing us those statements from Mike Lawler and that great reporting. We really appreciate it. Allie, let me turn to you now. Let's talk about the big news in the world of the economy today. President Trump swore in his new Fed chair, Kevin Warsh, and encouraged him to be independent. Take a look.
8: I want Kevin to be totally independent. I want him to be independent and just do a great job. Don't look at me. Don't look at anybody. Just do your own thing and do a great job. Okay?
0: What was the reaction to the president's remarks, given his previous attacks, quite frankly, on Fed Chair Jerome Powell?
9: Yeah, there's clearly a lot of tension there, considering President Trump's relationship to the Fed and Jerome Powell, like you said, over the fact that he did not cut interest rates fast enough, at least to the president's liking here. But the timing here is important because Warsh is entering a very different economy than many expected. Even a few months ago, inflation has reaccelerated due to a lot of these energy shocks tied to the Iran war. And even some Trump-appointed Fed officials are now saying that rate cuts might not come anytime soon. So this felt like Trump trying to thread the needle a little bit, publicly acknowledging the need for Fed independence, which we know is important to the general public, while also distancing himself a little bit when it comes to any potential changes we could see down the line, whether it's interest rate hikes or interest rates staying higher for longer, which we know from an affordability standpoint would be an issue for many Americans out there, Kristen.
0: So let me ask you and follow up with you on that exact point, because Fed Governor Christopher Waller, whom President Trump did nominate to the Board of Governors during his first term, actually hinted at a rate hike in the near future. This is what he said, Allie. He said, quote, "I can no longer rule out rate hikes further down the road if inflation does not abate soon." Should people be bracing for a potential hike?
9: Well, it's too soon to say whether rate hikes are coming in the imminent future. However, the fact that Chris Waller even brought this up really sticks out to me, because inflation right now is hovering at 3.8%. Remember, the Fed's target is closer to 2%. So if we don't see the Strait of Hormuz reopen, if we don't see inflation come down over the next few months, there will be a real need to keep interest rates higher for longer, or perhaps see some of those rate hikes. And we're starting to see those energy shocks ripple through the entire economy. You look at gas prices, for example, they're up over 50%. And of course, it's not just contained to gas prices, also airline costs, fuel, fertilizer, really across the board here, you're seeing a lot of these pricing pressures.
0: And Allie, before I let you go, we know consumer sentiment has actually fallen to a new low. That's according to a University of Michigan study. What exactly is fueling Americans' concerns? And what does that new low mean, broadly speaking?
9: It's all about that cost of living, particularly around gas prices. And what stood out to me is that lower income Americans and those without a college degree, they're seeing sentiment levels plunge and they're more susceptible to higher gas prices and higher grocery prices. Another thing that stood out, inflation expectations are moving higher. That's important because if Americans think prices are going to keep going up and up, they're going to pull back spending. They're going to delay those big purchases and they're going to feel more anxiety around their current financial situation, and that could eventually hit economic growth. So just a lot of things for the consumers to look out for here.
0: All right, Allie Knell, thank you so much for all the great information. We really appreciate it. Hope you have a really wonderful holiday weekend. Thank you for
9: you
0: being
9: too.
0: Here. Still ahead, meet the candidate. We'll speak with the Democrat running in a key swing district in Nebraska as her party looks to flip the seat in its quest to retake the House. But first, the latest on the impasse between the U.S. and Iran and where talks currently stand as the conflict approaches the 3-month mark. Stay with us. You're watching Meet the Press now.
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0: Welcome back. There are new signs today that negotiations between the U.S. and Iran to end the war may be making some progress. Speaking to reporters on the sidelines of the NATO foreign minister meeting in Sweden, Secretary of State Marco Rubio said some progress on peace talks has been made, while also trying to temper expectations.
19: We await word on those conversations that are ongoing. There's been some slight progress. I don't want to exaggerate it, but there's been a little bit of movement, and that's good. The fundamentals remain the same. Iran can never have a nuclear weapon. It just cannot.
0: It comes after Iran's foreign minister said the U.S. and Iran continue to exchange messages through their Pakistani mediators based on Tehran's 14-point peace proposal. The foreign minister also saying Iran is ready to fight or negotiate, depending on what is required. Joining me now is NBC News senior national security correspondent Courtney Kuby and NBC News international correspondent Raf Sanchez, who's in Doha for us. Courtney, let me start with you here at the table. I have to start with this news that the director of national intelligence, Tulsi Gabbard, is departing. This very sad news, she says, because her husband was diagnosed with a rare form of bone cancer. Broadly speaking, though, what are the implications of her departure given the current status in Iran? And obviously, we keep our eyes on Cuba as well.
20: Yeah, I mean, I think the biggest thing is the DNI is who produces the president's daily intelligence briefing. So that right there is something that could potentially touch the president's world every single day here. And not just that. The PDB is something that ultimately the information from that can be disseminated out and there can be decisions that are made from it. So that's a real direct impact. Now, as far as what's happening with the potential for some kind of a conflict in Cuba, U.S. military action in Cuba, whatever it is, it's the same issue. The information, the intelligence about what's happening in Cuba, turmoil on the ground among the civilian population, how the leadership is doing, how the civilians see them, all of that information would be aggregated and put together by the DNI provided to the White House. So it will have a very direct daily impact on the president. The one caveat is, you know, reports have been that Tulsi Gabbard has been somewhat sidelined for months now. Yeah. So that might be the caveat to how this might not have as big of an impact on the day to day.
0: She just, her messaging has been so disparate on Iran as compared to the other administration officials as well. Court, let me ask you about what you and I have been tracking now for weeks. Is the president going to resume military action? You heard Secretary of State Marco Rubio there try to signal that some progress had been made, but we know that he has not taken military action off the table. Where does that stand? Has any decision been made?
20: So we don't believe there's been a decision, but everyone has to remember how quickly this can turn, because we talked about this even before the war started back in February, the possibility that the president could make a decision. The military would call it a go, no go meeting where they would say yes, go. And it's a matter of hours. Mm. The U.S. is in a better spot right now militarily than they were back in February, in that they now have two carrier strike groups. They're there in the region. They have a fresh carrier air wing that's there. They've been enforcing this blockade. They have more than 200 fighter aircraft that are just afloat right now. Plus everything they have ashore, they've restocked, they've rearmed. So if President Trump were to make a decision, it could be a matter of hours before we could see something happen. But again, at this point, we don't have any indication that he's made that decision.
0: Well, it's really important context. Court, you mentioned the blockade. Is the U.S. blockade actually working? What's the status right now in the Strait of Hormuz?
20: The military says that it is. They continue to turn a handful of ships around every single day that are either coming to or going to or coming from Iranian ports that they say are in violation of the blockade. But we also get these sort of anecdotal reports of other ships that are getting through because of Iran. So according to the U.S. military, yes, the blockade is working. According to Iran, no, it's not working. They control the strait. The reality is traffic remains so

0: Thank you so much for being here. Hope you have a wonderful holiday weekend. Really appreciate it. Good to see you as always. Raf, let me turn to you. You're obviously in the region there. What is the mood like there? Is the region bracing for the possibility that the U.S. could resume strikes?
1: So, Kristen, I can tell you there is a feeling here in the Middle East that we are at a make or break moment. We've been in a ceasefire for now for 6 weeks. The shooting has stopped, but the Strait of Hormuz remains closed. Oil prices are going up for major energy exporters like Qatar. They cannot get their oil out. They cannot get their gas out. And there is a feeling that this status quo is not sustainable, that either there's going to be a deal or there is going to be a resumption of fighting. And there is a lot of concern, especially here in the Gulf, about a return to fighting. It's bad enough that the Strait is blocked, that they can't get their exports out, they can't get their exports in. But these are countries that were hit very, very hard by the Iranians during those weeks of fighting. A lot of concern about energy infrastructure being targeted, oil facilities, liquefied natural gas facilities. But, Kristen, especially desalination plants, which are those plants that turn salt water into drinking water. Qatar reliant on those for about 99% of its drinking water. And there is real concern that if the U.S. were to hit Iran again, start hitting Iranian power plants, the Iranians could retaliate by striking desalination plants here in the Gulf. Kristen.
0: Well, I have to ask you about what we heard from Secretary of State Marco Rubio. He seemed to signal there had been some slight progress. He said, I don't want to oversell it, but that there has been some reason to think they're moving forward. Does that match what your sources are telling you in the region, Raf?
1: Yeah, so Kristen, it's nearly midnight here, but there is still shuttle diplomacy underway as far as we can tell. There is a Pakistani team of mediators who are in Tehran right now speaking to senior Iranian officials. That's not a surprise. They have been playing that role throughout this. But what is interesting is there is now a team from here in Qatar, also in Tehran. The Qataris, of course, have played a major role in mediation efforts in the past, going back and forth between Israel and Hamas, trying to end the Gaza war, get the hostages out. They have largely stayed out of these negotiations between the United States and Iran until now, which may possibly be an indication that the Qataris feel that they are the ones who could potentially bridge the gap here, could try to get an agreement in place. What that agreement would look like remains very unclear. This has been kind of a zero-sum situation between Iran and the U.S. for a long time now. Just to give you one example on the nuclear issue, the U.S. saying that Iran would need to give up its stockpile of highly enriched uranium. The Iranians are saying we are not going to let it out of the country. It is just not clear how you reach a deal that accommodates both sides. One possibility, something the Iranians have talked about, Kristen, is that there could be some sort of narrow agreement that ends the war, reopens the Strait of Hormuz, and leaves the nuclear issue for another day. Kristen.
0: All right. Well, we will continue to track it closely, as I know you are. Raf Sanchez, please stay safe. Thank you for being with us. We appreciate it. Coming up next, under pressure, the White House faces new resistance from Republicans as the party braces for a potentially rough November at the ballot box. The panel's next. You're watching Meet the Press now.
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0: 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Jam out to your favorite songs with today's hits. 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
2: Welcome back on this busy Friday before Memorial Day here in Washington. Joining me now is our panel, NBC News Capitol Hill correspondent Melanie Zanona, Amisha Cross, Democratic strategist and former Obama campaign advisor, and Republican strategist and former communications director to Senator Cory Gardner, Annalise Keller. Thank you so much to all of you for being here. Mel, I have to start with you. Let's start with what is really kind of a remarkable moment on Capitol Hill. We saw Republicans push back against President Trump in a firmer way than we have in the past, refusing to vote on a measure that would have funded this fund to anti-weaponization fund, as he calls it, to help allies who feel as though they were mistreated under the Biden administration. That's how he's describing it. Talk about this moment of public pushback. Do you think it's a turning point, or do you think they're going to get back from recess and go back to falling in line?
3: That remains to be seen, but it is fascinating to watch. And I think there are a few reasons that are really fueling this dynamic, this newfound rebellion on Capitol Hill. First of all, some of the stuff is just really beyond the pale for Republicans. There's also a lot of resentment right now that Donald Trump moved to end Bill Cassidy's career, trying to end John Cornyn's career. I was in the Senate the day after the endorsement of Ken Paxton, and just Republicans were furious. Mm. But, Kristen, I think the biggest reason is that we are now moving from primary season to general election season. During primary season, there was this constant threat hanging over Republicans about potentially drawing a Trump-backed challenger. Now they're looking to November, and they're being asked to do things, defend things that are just really, really unpopular. So I think at the end of the day, it's political survival.
2: Mm. How do you see it, Annalisa? Just the, what Mel is talking about, the reaction, the gut reaction to the fact that President Trump endorsed Ken Paxton, despite the fact that Republicans on Capitol Hill in the Senate were begging him to do exactly the opposite.
4: I think Mel's spot on. I mean, Majority Leader Thune, this is a real low point, in my view, for Senate Republicans right now in terms of how they're engaging with the administration. I really saw President Trump's endorsement of Ken Paxton as a direct rebuke on Majority Leader Thune's decision not to rebuke the parliamentarian first for the ballroom funding, and then secondarily for, you know, not moving forward with getting rid of the filibuster, for example. I mean, this is really coming to a head, I think, in a way that we haven't seen. So I'm really curious to see if cooler heads prevail when they come back, or if this continues to ramp up.
2: How are Democrats watching all of this unfold? And is it a moment where Democrats feel like they can capitalize on it? Obviously, in Texas, it has given Democrats new momentum.
5: Yeah, I think Democrats are enjoying the cluster that happens to be Senate Republicans right now, and the fact that, you know, Donald Trump's approval ratings are in the tank, that, you know, we're out of primary season. General election season is an entirely different electorate. It's a lot more diverse from various different backgrounds. And this is a president who not only continues to refuse to acknowledge that the affordability crisis is real, this is also a president who's doing everything to showcase where he wants to put taxpayer dollars, and in ways that the American public doesn't want to see, whether it's the war in Iran, whether it is the ballroom, you name it, the slush fund that he recently created. All of these things are things that Americans don't want to see. And I think that for Texas in general, which has always been seen as kind of fool's gold for the Democratic Party, right now it seemed that it could be extremely competitive, especially looking at the fact that Cornyn's not going to be the guy.
2: Do you think, Annalise, Texas is going to be competitive if Paxton wins? By the way, some folks in Texas are saying, hey, wait a minute, let's let this runoff play out. Maybe Cornyn can close strong. He is a closer. But if Paxton wins, do you think Texas is in play?
4: I mean, the polling right now suggests that Paxton and Thune perform very similarly, and that's one of the reasons that President Trump has said it doesn't matter who runs against Tallarico, and he hasn't really been feeling super strongly of buying this argument that a lot of folks in D.C. are making, that Cornyn is that you know, candidate who can is the only one who can win in Texas. Now, I think there will be down ballot challenges that Paxton will have that John Cornyn wouldn't. But the polling right now suggests that they both have about the same opportunity to win.
6: All right. Let's talk about the big headline for Democrats this week, Mel, and I'll let you set the stage. This after action report, the autopsy report that was released this week, continues to make waves for a number of reasons, in part because it was incomplete and in part because it was riddled with errors. Now, Ken Martin, the chairman of the DNC, said, look, that's exactly why he didn't want to release it in the first place. He's urging Democrats to, as he has said, move forward with him. But this is the reaction from some lawmakers. Seth Moulton saying of Ken Martin, he should resign. Mark Pocan saying having what we have right now is not doing it. Mark Vesey of Texas told Semaphore, quote, I believe it's time for him to move on. Mel, do you think that this pressure campaign is going to work against Ken Martin, or do you think he's going to be able to stick it out?
3: I mean, we'll see. Part of the reason why he ultimately decided to release this report was because he was facing that pressure to do so, trying to save his job. We also reported at NBC News that there was a call with Governor Josh Shapiro last week where he expressed his disappointment that the report hadn't been released yet. But look, in talking to Democrats on Capitol Hill, not only are they unhappy with how little the report addresses, but they're also really disappointed with how late it came. And they say, it's too late. We're already thinking about November. We could have used this 6 months ago, a year ago. A lot of these campaigns have already moved on and are already making plans currently. So if there was anything to be gleaned from this report, it may have been too late.
6: Amisha, how are Democrats viewing this moment? Does this feel like a crisis inside the Democratic Party? And does it feel like a moment where Ken Martin's going to have to step down?
5: Democrats want to move on with the assumption that, you know, initially this report was something that a lot of Democrats did want to see the first, you know, 4 or 5 months out of the 2024 election when it was actually created. But now to hear that it was a draft and that, you know, then they saw it, they thought that it was horrible then. So they kind of wanted to keep it on the back burner. I think that Ken Martin made a bad decision. It was initially we're going to release it. Then it was we're not going to release it. Then it was the worst rollout I've ever seen of basically denying everything that was in it and saying how crappy it was, but still dropping it anyway. Democrats want to move on because right now it looks like a lot of weird infighting. The DNC is having a fundraising issue. They were having that issue long before this got released, and they'll probably have it a few years afterwards, unfortunately for them. But the bigger issue right now is where Americans are. Democratic voters do not care about this report. Democratic voters honestly don't care about the 2024 election. When more and more people are losing voting rights or losing access to people who represent them, who look like them in their districts, we're seeing these, you know, redistricting maps all over the place. When we're watching time and time again, Americans say that they can't afford rent, that they can't afford food, that they can't afford childcare, that they can't afford health care. That's where they are. And because Donald Trump's approval ratings are in the tank, we'd be better served by focusing on the American public than on this report that looks like really bad ChatGPT that was commissioned by the DNC, but clearly they got the wrong consultant, didn't actually interview anyone of substance in the Democratic Party or in either the Biden or the Harris campaigns.
6: Annalise, how are Republicans responding to this moment? Are there any lessons here for Republicans, either in terms of what is in the report or what's not in the report, maybe more aptly?
4: Yeah, I think Republicans are similarly enjoying the way that, you know, Democrats are struggling with how to move passes. But I think you're right. You know, Republicans are looking at this and saying if Democrats want to move past this, they actually have to have a plan to reach voters. And there wasn't a whole lot of how do we turn the page on reaching these, you know, working class voters, and how do we, you know, navigate some of these challenges like crime, immigration, things like that, that a lot of Americans voted for Donald Trump for that really weren't litigated.
6: Amisha, before we go, there's an interesting little data point in there which says that Kamala Harris probably did better for down ballot races than Joe Biden would have. Does that give her, do you think, when she looks at this, momentum to say, hey, maybe I should run again? How's that playing?
5: I think that may be the only bright spot for her in that entire report. But we also saw the down ballot races for Democrats have been consequentially successful since that election, you know, debacle. So I don't necessarily think that that is a go button for her. I think Kamala Harris is going to run regardless. She's just going to have a much more competitive go round.
6: All right, guys. Great Friday conversation. I'm wishing you all a wonderful and relaxing holiday weekend. Thank you so much for being here on this very busy Friday. Coming up after the break, the major change coming to the U.S. immigration system that could force 500,000 immigrants living in the U.S. to return to their home countries. We'll explain. You're watching Meet the Press now.
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18: Some people say that TalkSport is possessed by the Premier League, but that's just not cricket. We're also charmed by the Champions League, fanatical about the FA Cup, and rampantly rabid about rugby, Formula One, and boxing. 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
2: Welcome back. Turning now to a major policy shift today from the Department of Homeland Security regarding green card applicants. In a new memo, DHS says immigrants seeking permanent residency or a green card will be required to return to their home countries in order to apply. The agency says the memo reiterates longstanding immigration law and immigration court decisions. An estimated 1 million people apply for green card status every year. Roughly half of them apply from within the United States. Joining me now is NBC News senior Homeland Security correspondent Julia Ainslie. Julia, thanks for being here. So what's the latest on this announcement?
19: Well, it set off a firestorm throughout the immigration and legal community because this is going to affect at least 500,000 people a year who are in the country and are applying for a green card. These are people who legally enter the United States and they're adjusting their status so they can take one more step towards citizenship. They might be getting married. They might be coming off a work authorization and they want to make their status more secure here in the United States, often while they're still working. But now they're going to have to go back to their home countries unless it's under an extraordinary circumstance, maybe if their country isn't safe enough to go to. But there are also over 30 countries that are on a list that Trump won't allow people to come into the United States from. So if they're from those countries or others where it's hard to get in, they could find themselves leaving the country and then having a hard time getting back. So we will probably see some kind of challenge, if not legally, then certainly rhetorically on this.
2: Yeah, it would be a significant shift. Julia, let me ask ask you about your exclusive reporting on a rise in suicides inside ICE detention facilities.
19: Yeah, this is shocking. You know, we have known that the rate of deaths inside ICE detention facilities was climbing for some time, but we hadn't quite quantified to see if it was just because they had more people inside. Now we're also learning about suicides, and a lot of this came from listening to over 1,000 911 calls that our producers here were able to obtain. Wow. And go through those. Take a listen to what we learned.
12: The call came from an ICE detention center just south of San Antonio, Texas, 4 days before Christmas.
15: We have a 33-year-old pregnant female banging their head on the wall, and she's refusing transport.
12: 2 months earlier, this call from the same facility.
20: We need an ambulance over here. We have a 28-year-old that tried to hang himself.
12: And another late last year.
21: Yes, ma'am. I'm calling from South Texas ICE Processing Center in regards to a 20-year-old with a neck laceration.
22: You said neck?
21: Yes.
22: Okay. Is it bleeding pretty bad? Do you know?
21: It's self-harm. He's been on this all day.
12: These, just a few of more than 1,000 911 calls from six ICE immigration centers across the country over the past year, obtained by NBC News through open records requests. 28 of those calls involved serious incidents of self-harm. One man swallowed a razor blade. Another drank cleaning chemicals. At least three cut their wrist. Self-harm and suicide in ICE detention appear to be on the rise. Five presumed suicides so far this year, the highest in at least two decades, according to ICE data, and it's only May. There were only two reported suicides over 4 years of President Biden's term. Experts say it's all part of a larger rise in deaths at ICE detention facilities.
23: We saw the highest mortality rates in two decades.
12: A new study in the Journal of the American Medical Association by Dr. Sanjay Basu looks at how the death rate is increasing.
19: Is it just a matter of there are more people in detention, so therefore you're going to have more deaths, or is there something different going on here?
23: There's something different going on here because it's not just the overall number of deaths, but also the rate of deaths per person or per number of people.
12: And he says suicides have spiked.
23: Suicides are the tip of the iceberg and usually indicates that there are much greater mental health issues going on.
12: Immigration attorneys say a new policy causes extra distress. ICE data shows they're being held longer under this administration, and detainees don't get much information about whether they'll be released or deported. ICE pushing back. Outgoing Director Todd Lyons responded to questions about the rise in deaths in a congressional hearing last month.
24: It is the highest because we do have the highest amount in detention that ICE has ever had since its inception in 2003.
12: And in a statement, a DHS spokesperson telling NBC News, consistent with data over the last decade, death rates in custody under the Trump administration are 0.009% of the detained population. As bed space has rapidly expanded, we have maintained a higher standard of care than most prisons that hold U.S. citizens, including providing access to proper medical care. DHS said they could not respond to the 911 calls without knowing the names of each individual, which were redacted from the calls we obtained.
19: ICE told us that there's no spike in deaths, at least from a rate perspective. What would you say to that?
23: We need to check our ability to multiply and divide.
25: Okay. Okay. So it's pretty obvious to you.
23: Yeah.
12: As experts say, emergencies like these are preventable. The government says they're tragic and rare, and the problem isn't new.
2: So, Julia, have you spoken to ICE about this spike in suicides at ICE detention facilities and what's being done about it?
19: Well, you know, on the record, they said that there's no rate increase in deaths. Of course, the Journal of American Medicine does contradict that. But when I spoke to my sources at ICE, they said they are aware that there's been an increase in deaths and incidents of self-harm and that they have protocols in place to try to prevent this. Mm-hmm. But nothing nationally has gone out in light of this new data. Now, I will say, though, there is some good news in that DHS Inspector General has been given $20 million in order to increase their unannounced inspections so that they can be sure people are giving proper access to medical care and that they're following the proper procedures when it comes to preventing self-harm.
2: Wow. Well, it's just an extraordinary report, Julia. Let me shift gears here a little bit because apparently there's also a development with the case of Kilmer Abrego-Garcia. What can you tell me about that?
19: Yeah, big news today. as you know, when Kilmer Abrego Garcia was brought back from that prison in El Salvador, they were doing so because the Justice Department said he would be tried for criminal charges in Tennessee based on a traffic stop that happened in 2019. Now the judge in that case has dismissed those charges and said that the government was acting in a punitive way, retaliatory way against him, that they would have never brought that case if he hadn't become the subject of that media blitz when he was sent to El Salvador. So she's dismissed the case. And now the next thing to watch is, will the government now move even more quickly to try to deport him to a third country, like an African country, as they've been trying to do in a Maryland suit that will be ongoing?
2: All right. Well, I know you'll continue to track it. Thanks for all of your great reporting. Really appreciate it, Julia. And if someone you know needs help, you can call or text the Suicide and Crisis Lifeline at 988 or go to 988lifeline.org. Coming up next, it's the latest in our Meet the Candidates series. We'll talk to Denise Powell, the Democratic candidate in one of the most hotly contested House races this cycle. You're watching Meet the Press now.
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2: Welcome back. With less than 6 months to go to the midterms today, we've got a new installment in our Meet the Candidates series. We want to zoom into what will be one of the most closely watched races this November. It's in Nebraska's 2nd Congressional District, and it could be key to deciding which party controls the House next year. The district, which has become known as Nebraska's Blue Dot, voted for both Kamala Harris and Joe Biden for president, but is represented in Congress by a Republican, retiring Congressman Don Bacon. It's one of only three districts in the country where a Republican won re-election in 2024 while also going for Harris. And Democrats are eyeing it as one of their top pickup opportunities. Political organizer and business owner Denise Powell won a crowded Democratic primary earlier this month, narrowly beating out State Senator John Kavanaugh, who was backed by the Congressional Progressive Caucus. And joining me now is Denise Powell, the Democratic candidate in Nebraska, too. Thank you so much for being here. We really appreciate it.
4: Oh, I'm so excited to be here. Thanks for having me.
2: Well, we are excited to have you here, and I want to talk to you about how you view this path to victory in November. You have said your focus on affordability and, quote, pissed off mom ads helped you win the Democratic primary. What is your strategy for winning in November?
4: You know, we have such an incredible opportunity here in Nebraska, too. This is a district that we know can be won. It is now a lean Democrat seat. Don Bacon is retiring. It's an open seat. And the key to a district like ours is that we don't win with just Democrats. We need all of our Democrats, but we need all of our independents. We need those Republicans who are not happy with what is happening right now. And I hear from them every day, hearing from people all across this district, whether it's veterans or families or farmers or seniors who are really struggling, and they don't see any help coming down from D.C. They don't think politicians are showing up for them in this moment. And that's why I'm excited to be in this race. I, you know, tell people I'm not a politician. I am a fired up mom. I hear it every day, and I want to serve this community. I love Nebraska. We have such a great opportunity to do big things in this state this cycle, and I think this is our year.
2: Well, I want to follow up with you on something that you said, because the district has been represented by Don Bacon. He's, of course, shown a real willingness at times to disagree with or break with President Trump. How do you win over his voters in order to flip this seat, if you think that's what's necessary?
4: Yeah, people in this district appreciate common sense. I mean, Nebraskans are pragmatic people. And I think that's one of the things that Congressman Bacon, you know, got right. We don't agree on many things, but he was willing to push back on Trump when he needed to be pushed back on. And I hear from House Democrats that he was somebody who often was willing to come to the table and meet. And that's the same kind of approach that I want to take, not just as I'm out campaigning and talking to people, you know, of all stars and stripes about what matters to them. But that's how I want to show up in D.C. This state and this district in particular are really diverse. We have the most urban population in the state here. We have rural communities. We have suburban communities. And it takes being really intentional and making sure that we're singing from the same song sheet here. Nebraskans need us to address this affordability crisis. They need us to address this healthcare crisis. They need to know that someone in D.C. is showing up for them and not playing political party games.
2: Let me ask you, broadly speaking, about the number one issue for voters, which is the economy. As you've been referencing, polling suggests the president and Republicans are losing ground with voters on the economy. But if you take a look at this poll, you can see that Democrats aren't doing much better. What do you think Democrats need to do to convince voters that they have the better plan on the economy?
4: I think we need to get some wins on the board. And I think this is absolutely right. I mean, I've spent the last 10 years, you know, going all over the state and knocking on doors, thousands and thousands of doors all over. And I've been talking to people for a long time who've been struggling. And again, they don't necessarily believe that the government is doing anything to make their lives easier. So I think there really has to be a focus on serving the community right now. We know that some of these issues, like solving this healthcare crisis, they're going to take time, time and a lot of bipartisan support and a willingness to understand that the system hasn't always worked for everybody. But we need to serve people in the immediate, because right now I'm talking to families who don't know that they're going to make it to the end of the month. I'm talking to farmers who don't know if they're going to make it to the end of the season, veterans who don't have a place to go right now for healthcare, seniors who are bagging groceries to pay for their prescription drugs, and they don't have time to wait. So I think we really need to put our money where our mouth is. We need to win these seats, and then we need to get in there, and we need to start making some good change for people really quickly.
2: And you have said that you would be the first Latina to serve in the federal delegation in Nebraska. We saw Latino voters shift toward President Trump in the last election. Do you think that Democrats across the country are doing enough to win back Latino voters? And what is your message there about that?
4: Yeah, I can speak to Nebraska. I think that we're doing a lot here in Nebraska. I'm also really proud to be endorsed by the Congressional Hispanic Caucus and Bolt Pack, the Latino Victory Fund. These are organizations that are investing a lot of time and resources in getting Latinos to come out to vote. I'm endorsed by the Nebraska Latino Caucus, and boy, those guys are working so, so hard to make sure that everybody in our community knows how critical this election is. You just talked in your earlier segment about immigration, and I think that's an issue that's really important to a lot of our families here, and one that's really going to be driving people to the polls come November.
2: You know, you won your primary over a more progressive candidate who was backed by the Congressional Progressive Caucus. And I wonder if you think a more moderate message is going to be the key to winning back the House and the Senate in 2026 and the White House in 2028 for Democrats.
4: You know, I don't know if it's a more moderate message or just this idea that, you know, some of the ideas that we have that some might label progressive are really just common sense ideas. I mean, the idea that you should be able to go see a doctor when you're sick and that shouldn't put you into bankruptcy is not a crazy idea. And I think most people will agree with that. I think the idea that you should be able to afford your groceries, that if you're working a full-time job, you should be able to make ends meet. These are not wild ideas. And I think the key is just listening to folks and showing them that we are invested in the right things, the things that really, really matter.
2: All right, Denise Powell, thank you so much for being here. Best of luck to you. We will be back Monday with more Meet the Press Now. And if it's Sunday, it's Meet the Press on your local NBC news stations. I'll be joined exclusively by Republican Congressman Thomas Massey, Democratic Congressman Ro Khanna, and the founder of Girls Who Code, Reshma Soojani. Don't miss it. There's more ahead on NBC News Now.
5: Yep, the news clock never stops. Top of the hour on NBC News Now. We start with the wet weekend ahead for Memorial Day travelers. A record number of Americans hitting the roads and the skies for the unofficial start of the summer season. Facing all sorts of issues out there, floods and high winds and even a sinkhole, not to mention surging prices at the pump. So we will have a forecast and take you live to one of the hardest hit airports. Also happening any minute now, the president of NASCAR mourning the loss of a racing legend. The new details just into us about the death of Kyle Busch. Plus, the unexpected resignation of President Trump's intel chief, why Tulsi Gabbard stepped aside as our team learns her allies wanted Gabbard to leave even sooner. And then check this out. We have new video just in from the Pentagon of more alleged UFO sightings, including one that appears to go in and out of the water. The clues it may give us about, is there life out there? And the cinema surge sweeping the nation, why IMAX may cash out just as Netflix tries to cash in. That's coming up later in the newscast. Good day. Happy Friday. I'm Tom Costello in for Hallie. And this evening, we're coming on the air with millions hitting the roads or hopping on a plane right about now, getting a jump on the start of the holiday weekend that's looking like a washout for millions of us. Heavy rains pouring down across the country. Traffic is piling up on major interstates and arteries. Some of the worst weather is actually down south. Strong winds bending the trees in Alabama and Texas. The storm's also having an effect on some of the 18 million people expected to move through the nation's airports this holiday weekend. And we've seen long security lines in Atlanta and here in D.C. At New York's LaGuardia Airport, another day of flight disruptions for a very different reason. That massive sinkhole that opened up days ago, forcing the shutdown of runway 4, and that's a critical runway in the Northeast. And there have been problems up in the air as well. One passenger allegedly tried opening a cabin door in flight while the plane was at 36,000 feet. It happened on a United flight from Newark yesterday heading to Guatemala City. Here's the flight crew calling air traffic controllers.
6: Hey, now 1551 there, asking me what door seat did the passenger try to open.
7: Door 2L at 36,000 feet and then assaulted a fellow passenger.
5: Good news, the plane landed safely at Washington Dulles. And of course, the backdrop on all of this, the soaring costs of gas and jet fuel making this holiday weekend a lot more expensive. So we have team coverage. Our meteorologist, Bill Caron, standing by. First, though, we want to go to Priscilla Thompson, who's in Houston watching the travel picture. Priscilla, what are we hearing from passengers this evening? How's it looking where you are?
9: Yeah, Tom, dare I call it a Memorial Day miracle here in Houston because there are very short security lines and they are moving very quickly. No lines at the counters here. Passengers that I've been speaking to are getting here early in anticipation of potential issues, but are finding a fairly stress-free experience. Take a listen. How's the travel been so far? Getting to the airport, getting the bags checked, how's it been?
10: Very light, very simple, smooth.
9: Is it what you expected?
10: I came really early because I was expecting worse, so we're really early.
9: Houston's going to be getting a lot of rain over the next week.
11: I know.
9: Are you worried about getting back
11: in? Yes, I am.
9: But of course, we know that is not the case everywhere across the country, particularly in some of those airports in the Northeast. We're seeing those really long lines for security and things like that. And across the country right now, we're seeing more than 4,800 delays, more than 450 cancellations in some of those airports that you mentioned. So we know Atlanta is one of those sort of misery spots right now. Also LaGuardia, which is dealing with that shutdown runway, which they're hoping to get reopened by tomorrow morning, but they're urging passengers there to arrive early. Expect it to be busy. We're also seeing some issues in Chicago and San Francisco.
8: Yeah, it's a little wet outside here. Listen, I know you've been also looking into this United flight where the passenger tried to open a cabin door at 36,000 feet. By the way, that's almost impossible because of the air pressure, but nonetheless, a dramatic few moments there.
9: Yeah, dramatic and scary moments for folks on board that flight. We know that ultimately they were able to make an emergency landing at Dulles, but that this passenger also attacked another passenger who was standing near the door as they were trying to sort of get that door open. And obviously, as soon as that flight landed, they were met by authorities who took that person into custody. We don't know a whole lot more about who that person was or what might have been going on that led to that altercation, but certainly some very scary moments for folks on board. Tom?
8: Yeah. Priscilla, thank you very much. All right, meteorologist Bill Caron standing by. Bill, this is really just the start of what will be a very wet and maybe even miserable weekend for some folks, including here in the Northeast, Mid-Atlantic, right?
11: Probably one of the worst Memorial Day forecasts I think we've ever seen, from New York City all the way down to the D.C. area. Just a lot of rain, a lot of clouds, and chilly temperatures, too. So the map is very active. And we're at that time of year right now where we get afternoon thunderstorms, and because of it, we're going to get ground stops at the airports. And that just took place in areas of Atlanta as this thunderstorm went through. There's another one down the east side of town. So there's a ground stop there. So all that does is just stops everything for about a half hour to 45 minutes, and then it resumes when the storms are gone, but that's not helping on a very busy travel day. We've also got some heavy rain about to head into the Louisville area. Cincinnati, you probably have about an hour or so until that heavy rain makes it your way. More just a light, soaking, we'll call it annoying rain, especially if you have to drive in it with the windshield wipers from Philadelphia to Baltimore into Washington, D.C., and get used to it. This is going to be with us pretty much right through Saturday and for at least the first half of Sunday, too. So when I say it's like an ugly weekend, you know, you have to feel bad for all the businesses on the beaches and the coast because they're losing a lot of money. Look at this forecast in New York City. These are the highest. It should be like mid-70s this time of year. 58 degrees on Saturday, Sunday 63, no sunshine at all. Same for all of southern New England, Cape Cod. D.C., we may try to sneak in some warmer temperatures a little bit, but there's not going to be a lot of sun to be had. If you want a beautiful forecast, congratulations. You don't get it all that often, Chicago, but you win this weekend. 75 on Sunday, mostly sunny. St. Louis looks good, too. But to the south, we're mentioning those showers and thunderstorms. That's going to continue all weekend long. I didn't mention the west, Tom, because the west is sunny and nearly perfect this weekend, so congrats to them also.
8: And by the way, all of Kentucky noticed that you said Louisville correctly. My mom is proud of you. Bill Caron's, thanks very much.
11: I like
8: much.
11: The horses. I'm a horse guy. So.
8: There you go. All right, as we have been on the air, the CEO of NASCAR celebrating the life of race car driving legend Kyle Busch. Here's a live look at Steve O'Donnell giving a press conference after we learned the 41-year-old died suddenly. Here's a little bit of what he said just a moment ago.
13: Watching him come into the sport as a teenager, I think all of us would agree, full of talent, full of fire, didn't give a damn, was going to push us, and I think we all love that spirit.
8: Busch was a two-time NASCAR Cup Series champ. He won 234 races across the sport's three national series, more than any other driver in history. And in a statement yesterday, Busch's family said he had been hospitalized with a severe illness and was going to miss the Coca-Cola 600 this weekend where he was supposed to compete. The family did not disclose Busch's actual illness. A source has confirmed to NBC News that on Wednesday, Busch had been in a racing simulator. According to the Associated Press, Busch went unconscious during that simulation. And that's as we are getting this 911 call appearing to be from that very moment.
14: I've got an individual that's shortness of breath, very hot. I think she's going to pass out and is producing a little bit of blood, coughing up some blood.
8: So again, that was from the simulator, a tribute to Bush up on the Jumbotron at the Charlotte Motor Speedway, where the Coca-Cola 600 is going to be taking place. NBC's Jesse Kirsch following all of this and the latest developments. Jesse, before this Wednesday incident, he had, in fact, radioed into his crew near an end of Cup Series race in New York. What more have you learned about what led up to his death?
0: Yeah, so this was back on May 10th, Tom. And Kyle Busch radioed from the car in the middle of the race saying that when he was done with the race, he wanted a doctor to give him a shot. It's kind of a vague statement there, but speaking about needing some kind of medical assistance. Days later, he was asked by a reporter about his health, and he said he was still dealing with something, that he had been dealing with a cough. So that was in the last couple of weeks. He had at least two different times there were questions around his health. And then there's this reported incident from Wednesday, which you talked about, which we are talking about in the aftermath of the Associated Press reporting. That was the day before his death. And then fast forward to yesterday, we get a statement put out that Kyle Busch has a severe illness. He's been hospitalized. And then hours later, we're told that he has died. So there are a lot of questions outstanding right now about what may have caused this. I had the chance to speak with the CEO of NASCAR one-on-one earlier, and I asked him about what the organization is doing moving forward. Here's part of our conversation.
15: Is there any kind of investigation NASCAR is doing to see if his death may have been in any way related to racing or training activities?
16: We're not aware at this time of any correlation between, you know, the race car, the racing, and what took place, but certainly we'll wait on results and do what we can to ensure that everyone has the answers and be very transparent about that as
17: may
16: well.
17: May or may not want to do. And
0: so that's part of that conversation with the CEO again there, Tom. And at this point, we're still waiting, of course, like NASCAR, it sounds like, to get full clarity.
8: Yeah, and it sounds like the race is going to go on as scheduled, but this has been such a shock to the NASCAR world and fans across the world, right? Across the country, anyway.
0: Yeah, I had the chance to speak with Jimmy Johnson, of course, in his own right, a NASCAR legend earlier. He told me that first there was some, you know, chatter in the community hearing about possible bad news and then finding out that Kyle Busch had died. Here's part of what Jimmy Johnson told me about the late driver.
18: Yeah, there are many layers to them. And, you know, when we're all competing, you know, there's a different persona that comes out. But off the track, you know, a dad and husband and business owner, you know, a normal guy.
0: And Tom, just something really heartfelt, heartbreaking, really, that has just come out a short time ago. So Kyle Busch died just days after his son's 11th birthday. His son Brexton turned 11 on Monday, according to NASCAR. And just a short time ago, the team that Kyle Busch was racing for says it is suspending the use of his number 8, and it will stay suspended until the day that Brexton is ready, if he ever gets to that point, to race for NASCAR himself, and then he'll be able to take his dad's number forward.
8: Well, that's poignant. Jesse, thank you very much. Jesse Kirsch. Back here in Washington at this hour, a top Trump cabinet member is stepping down. Tulsi Gabbard announced that she is resigning as the director of national intelligence after her husband was diagnosed with a rare form of bone cancer. On Truth Social, President Trump said Gabbard has done an incredible job, his words, and she will be missed. Remember, though, Gabbard notably broke with her boss on the Iran war, saying intelligence showed that Iran posed no imminent threat, contradicting Trump's rationale for the war. We want to get right now to NBC's Garrett Haig at the White House. Garrett, Gabbard's been under the microscope for a long time. Was this surprising that she's decided to step away?
20: Not especially in the, you know, broad sense, Tom, but the specific reason for her departure as outlined in that resignation letter, I think, was a surprise to most of us here. Gabbard revealing that her husband has been diagnosed with what she calls with a rare and serious form of bone cancer, and that she would need to be with him through his treatment. But to your point, she's been under the microscope recently because of her long-stated opposition to any U.S. intervention in Iran, but really never entirely gelled with the rest of the Trump national security team or the president. She was not a major part of some of these key decisions around Venezuela, certainly around Iran. And so the idea that she might not be long for what at least on paper is a very big job isn't altogether surprising. We do have some reporting that Both before and after her deputy, Joe Kent, resigned in protest of the Iran war, she had received some pressure from friends and outside allies to do the same and had resisted it. So it does seem like this is what it appears on the face, at least in some large part, that about her husband's health, not just or explicitly about Iran.
8: Our chief White House correspondent, Garrett Haig. Garrett, thank you very much. The World Health Organization is upgrading its Ebola risk assessment, warning that it's now at a very high risk in the Democratic Republic of the Congo. As American doctors warn, it will almost certainly reach the United States. Cases are now growing by the day as health teams around the world race to contain the spread of the virus that started in Central Africa. There are now 750 suspected cases, 177 suspected deaths in the Congo, in neighboring Uganda as well, where the health ministry reports two confirmed cases and one death. The United Nations says it's adding $60 million in emergency aid to the Ebola outbreak response. The U.S. also pledging $23 million in response funding and is setting up 50 treatment clinics in the affected region. We want to check in right now with NBC's Dr. Akshay Azayel. Akshay, can you talk to us about the world getting control of this? Is it awfully difficult when it's spreading so fast and there's no known vaccine or treatment for the strain of Ebola?
17: Hey, Tom. So, yes, just to remind viewers, this is an outbreak caused by the Bunda Bugio form of Ebola. This is a different form of Ebola that the outbreak was caused in from 2014. A lot of people may remember that one that caused nearly 30,000 infections, 11,000 deaths. And, you know, Tom, this one has about a 25 to 40% mortality. And, yes, there is no vaccine or treatment, although I do want to point out that Dr. Peter Stafford, one of the Americans who got sick, did receive a treatment for another form of Ebola, and we do know that he has stabilized. So, you know, while this one may not have that specific form, other forms of the virus do, and it's possible that those could be given. But, Tom, to answer your question, how can we get this under control? Remember, back in 2014, we also didn't have a vaccine at the time, so we relied on what we call non-pharmaceutical interventions, or NPIs, contact tracing, quarantining, isolating, the stuff that we've heard so much over the last couple of years, Tom.
8: Are you worried that's going to come to the United States?
17: I wouldn't be surprised. I don't think that this is a global pandemic threat. And the WHO has been very sort of adamant about that they don't think this is going to be something that everybody needs to be, at home concerned about. I think one thing has been pretty clear, Tom. We have no clue how many cases are out there. And a lot of that had to do with the delays in testings and diagnostics in the beginning of the outbreak. Yeah. We really don't have a good grasp on this. So I wouldn't be surprised if we continue to see cases rise.
8: All right. Akshay, thank you very much for that. To new developments now in the investigation into former Prince Andrew Mountbatten Windsor, with British police now looking into potential sex crime allegations at Andrew's royal residence. Investigators want to speak to a woman who says she was taken to Andrew's home in Windsor back in 2010 for, quote, sexual purposes. It's all part of a wider investigation sparked by the former royal's ties to Jeffrey Epstein. Some of the most serious allegations against Andrew involved the late Virginia Roberts Giuffre, one of Epstein's most prominent accusers. Now, she had said she was trafficked by Epstein and forced to have sex with him in 2001 when she was 17. Andrew denied the allegations but settled with her in 2022. Andrew was arrested in the UK earlier this year on suspicion of misconduct in public office. He denies any and all wrongdoing. NBC's Danielle Hemengen is following the story for us from London. Danielle, the former prince has not yet been charged, but it appears this investigation is widening.
21: It is widening, according to police, and they've put out a press release, and the timing is still unclear, but it appears as though there were concerns by authorities that potential witnesses or potential victims thought that this current investigation had a very was very narrow in focus and only was concentrating on the potential wrongdoing by Andrew when he was trade envoy for the UK. Remember back in February when he was arrested, that arrest was prompted by the release of the Epstein files, which revealed the possibility that Andrew at the time might have shared sensitive documents or information with Jeffrey Epstein when he was trade envoy. Well, the police want the public to know that this is not just regarding the possibility of him sharing that information, but misconduct in office includes a wide, many forms, and including sexual misconduct. They're appealing to anybody with information to come forward. They're looking into allegations, into reports that a woman was taken to Windsor back in 2010 for, quote, sexual purposes. And they have said in a statement, without naming Andrew, as is standard practice here in the UK, that they have engaged with the woman's legal representative to confirm that, should she wish to report this to police, it will be taken seriously and handled with care. It should be noted that Andrew has always denied any wrongdoing, Tom.
8: Here in the United States, Epstein's longtime assistant was questioned yesterday, and she accused three new people of abuses not known before. But we've seen no charges for alleged Epstein co-conspirators in the U.S. other than Ghislaine Maxwell several years ago. Why has it been so important for the U.K. to show its own commitment here to accountability when that doesn't seem to be happening on this side of the ocean?
21: I think when it comes to the royal family and Andrew, you know, it reached a certain point where it was just untenable. And for many, I think, will point to one specific event when it all started to unravel, and that is Andrew's interview with the BBC. And, you know, say what you want about the late Queen Elizabeth, and there was a lot of affection for her. Many will acknowledge that her youngest son, Prince Andrew at the time, was always her blind spot. When she passed away, her successor, King Charles, her son, you know, it was clear that things were going to change. And he has said that the law must take its course. Andrew is no longer prince. He has lost all his titles. Of course, there's also Peter Mandelson, who is the former British ambassador to the United States. He is now persona non grata. Many will say that for all its faults, you know, the British system is not perfect, not by any means, but there is still a robust system of accountability. And where the public is concerned, there is only a certain level of shame that the British public will accept from its leaders and high-profile individuals like Andrew Mountbatten Windsor.
8: Yeah, and not as much deference, if you will, to public figures. Danielle, thank you very much. At this hour, a major shakeup is coming for green card applicants here in the United States. And this is important. The Trump administration says anybody in the U.S. who wants a green card has to return to their home country to apply. DHS says the new policy will allow immigration, quote, to function as the law intended instead of incentivizing loopholes. But with 500,000 people applying for green cards from here in the U.S. each year, critics say it's just Trump's latest immigration crackdown. NBC's Jonathan Allen is joining me now from the White House briefing room. John, talk us through the impact of this new memo, and do we have any sense of how the Trump administration is going to enforce that?
12: It's not immediately clear, Tom, whether this will actually go into effect. Presumably, there will be lawsuits. There is a law. There are laws regarding who can be in this country legally. People applying for green cards from within the country can be here on student visas, can be here on work visas, can be here under refugee status. And so there is every indication from immigrant rights groups that they are going to take this to court. And the question, I think, then will be whether it stands up. Now, in terms of what the administration is trying to do here, they are absolutely trying to signal that they want to crack down on immigration. The president had promised to deport millions upon millions of immigrants who are here illegally. He's been unable to do that. There was controversy with that policy as he charged into his officials charged into American cities earlier this year. And I think the White House is looking for new ways to find immigrants that they can push out of the country. In this case, people who were here legally to begin with, who would now be declared effectively illegal if they stay in the country while applying for a green card.
8: Yeah. Well, as DHS rolls out this new requirement, we have Secretary Mullen saying that he might remove CBP processing from sanctuary city airports. Here's what he said last month. Well, we don't have audio on that, but John, walk us through what he said last month real quickly, and then is that next? And how would removing those agents from airports impact an already stressed out travel industry?
12: Yeah, what he's saying, Tom, basically is that he wants to remove some of these Border Patrol agents from airports in what the administration refers to as sanctuary cities, basically Democratic cities, largely Democratic cities where undocumented immigrants are protected. You know this better than I do with your experience in the airline industry. This would not affect not only those cities and the residents of those cities who want to you know, who want to be able to travel and have their airports open and make sure that they're safe. But obviously the airlines themselves, and I believe we've got a statement from Airlines for America, which is the primary lobbying group for the airlines, for folks to look at, but basically making the point that they see this as problematic.
8: Yeah. Airlines for America says reducing CBP staffing at major airports would have a devastating effect on the airline and tourism industries, causing a significant operational disruption to carriers, travelers, and the flow of international cargo. A lot to watch on your beat. Jonathan Allen, thank you very much. Still ahead from us, gearing up for the latest launch of the world's largest rocket. What's at stake for the newest version of SpaceX's Starship? There it is. Plus, the congressional candidate who is trying to get on the same level as voters.

0: Some people think that Talk Sport's just a clever name, that we just talk sport. But that's absolute balderdash. We breathe it, dream it, think it, play it and eat it for breakfast wrapped up in an English muffin. So, if you want to get seriously sauteed by soccer, poached by the Premier League and marinated by Monster News and Reaction, listen to Talk Sport. It's not just a clever name, dude. Listen live from London on TuneIn and munch it down for free. Mmm, delicious. A bit salty. 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
3: Cue the Rocket Man music. In T-minus 1 hour or so from now, SpaceX expected to launch a new prototype of its Starship mega rocket that could eventually be used by NASA to put astronauts back on the moon. Now, you may recall it was supposed to happen yesterday, but that was scrubbed. SpaceX's CEO Elon Musk said a hydraulic pin holding the tower arm in place was not retracting, so it got pushed back to today. Now, this is going to be the first launch of the new third-generation Starship, one that SpaceX says is bigger and more powerful, and the stakes are high. These launches have had a mixed review and success, as you know. Remember this one? Back in early 2025, when Starship's seventh test flight disintegrated over the Caribbean. And then we've got NASA watching, because this could be important in trying to hit their goal of putting people on the moon in 2028. Investigators have their eyes on this as well. Musk just confirmed plans to make the company public in what could be, make that investors are interested, what could be the biggest ever initial public offering. And that could make Musk, who is already the richest person in the world, a trillionaire. Former NASA astronaut Steve Robinson is joining us now. Steve, we've seen these launches go well, others not so much. Let me just show the audience. This is what we're looking at here. This is a model of Starship. And if you think that is a big rocket model, it's a big rocket, right? The scale here is 1 to 144. It is a massive rocket. So from a technical angle, what do we need to be watching here and to see if this Starship mega rocket version 3 launches this evening?
4: Well, hello, Tom. You know, from the very beginning, there's so much new on this rocket and all the different new elements, you know, the structures, the propulsion system, fuel transfer systems, both the booster, the bottom half of the rocket, and the Starship, the top half of the rocket, all have had significant changes. They've all derived from previous aspects of the previous launches, but so much is new that the integrated effect is this is truly a new rocket.
3: All right, we'll talk about the timeline here, and it was nice of you to join us from the moon, because ultimately they want this rocket to take astronauts to the moon, and they want to get there as early as 2028. Give us a reality check, Steve. Everything has to go absolutely perfectly for that to happen, right? Including this next year, this orbit around the Earth with Artemis 3.
4: Eventually, they have to go perfectly. But I think on the road to there, in the rocket business that I'm familiar with, there won't be absolute perfection from here to there. And that is how we learn as human beings to do this. You know, one of the big events in this launch that we're going to see

0: you're preaching today, is the lighting of 33 quite new engines. These Raptor 3 engines are quite different than the previous ones, their predecessors. They're more powerful, they're lighter. The power-to-weight ratio, which determines how fast you accelerate off the stop sign, that is considerably better for this mission. And each one of those 33 engines provides more than half a million pounds of thrust.
1: That's just massive, isn't it? I mean, how does that compare to version 2, do you know, off the top of your head?
0: Version 2 was a little bit less, right about a half a million. These lead up to about 600,000, slightly over 600,000 in a vacuum. So it's a significant change. But what's really interesting about these engines is how much less peripheral instrumentation there is on the outside of the rocket. It looks much simpler.
1: Yeah, it's just a stunning, stunning rocket. And Gotti Schwartz, eat your heart out for my model. I don't know if he's got this one, but he's going to have to pull it out to compete. Steve Robinson, thanks very much. We'll check back with you. All right, over now to the five things our team thinks you may want to know about on this Friday. Number one, thousands have been protesting outside the U.S. Embassy in Cuba after the U.S. brought murder charges against former Cuban President Raul Castro. The Justice Department accuses Castro of ordering Cuba's military to shoot down two planes that killed four U.S. nationals back in 1996. Cuba's current president calls the indictment a folly to justify a potential military aggression. Number two, a federal judge has dismissed all criminal charges against Kilmar Abrego Garcia. The judge called the prosecution's investigation into his alleged human trafficking, quote, tainted. The Trump team deported him to El Salvador last year, but he returned under political pressure. The DOJ says it will appeal this decision. Number three, President Trump will not attend his son's wedding. He confirmed the absence on social media just a day after telling our Gabe Gutierrez he didn't think the timing would work out. Donald Trump Jr. will hold the wedding in the Bahamas tomorrow. The president says he'll stay in Washington over, quote, circumstances pertaining to government. Number four, the so-called Steroid Olympics takes place this weekend. It's this new competition we've covered before on this newscast called the Enhanced Games. Athletes can take drugs like steroids to play in all sorts of sports. President Trump has even promoted the event, prompting criticism from the World Anti-Doping Agency. About 50 athletes will take part, including some former Olympic medalists. Number five, a Democratic candidate for the House in Michigan says online backlash won't stop her from what she says is, quote, twerking for votes. So here are some of Shelby Campbell's TikTok videos here. The 32-year-old wants to unseat the current congressman in Michigan's 13th district, saying he doesn't relate to the people. That primary isn't until August, so expect to see more twerks on the timeline ahead. Still ahead from us, the unexplained encounter that's even shocked a U.S. intelligence officer. What else we're learning from the last drop, the latest drop of UFO files. Plus, the priceless discovery for a California family after that devastating wildfire. We're coming back.
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1: We're back. We have some breaking news coming in right now. We're learning that more evacuations are being ordered in Orange County, California, following a toxic chemical leak at an aerospace facility there. And that's being called a ticking time bomb. Authorities there say that a tank is, quote, leaking very bad chemicals and is actively in crisis, threatening thousands of people and surrounding communities. We want to bring in NBC's Dana Griffin in L.A. Dana, we just got an update on the situation. What are you learning?
5: Yeah, so, Tom, right now there currently is not a leak with this tank, but they are warning people that something imminent is going to happen. One, it will start leaking, which will send toxic chemical vapors into the air. Or two, it is going to blow up. There's about 40,000 people who are under current evacuation orders. Officials say right now there's a 15% refusal rate. And I want you to listen to what the officials just said moments ago during that press conference. This is why people need to leave immediately.
6: If you've ever seen videos of tank cars on a railroad track blowing up and that fireball it puts out and it blows half the tank car a half a mile down the train track, that's the incident potential we are dealing with if this suffers a catastrophic failure. That's why, in an abundance of caution, we have reissued the evacuation.
5: So this is a very dynamic situation. The chemical in question is called methylmethylcrylate, or MMA. It's used in plastics manufacturing. A health expert says that if you inhale it, it will require hospitalization. There's also some concerns for the skin there. So again, they are telling people, if you are in that evacuation zone, to please leave immediately. They've already done 911 reverse calls to get people out. And they say they will get people back in their homes as soon as they can. But first, they got to make sure that the situation occurs, either a leak or an explosion, both horrible situations. But at this point, there's nothing more they can do. Tom.
1: Okay, we'll watch it closely. Dana, thank you very much. The Pentagon today has released more unclassified UFO files appearing to show alleged aerial sightings of unidentified objects. The new files include videos like these appearing to show the moment a fighter jet shot down a fast-moving unidentified object over Lake Huron back in 2023. Now, this was a high-profile incident when it happened because it had been the fourth flying object to be taken down in less than 2 weeks. On this one from 2022, you can see a few spherical objects going in and out of the water near a submarine, though the video does not have a location listed here. And this is the second batch of these documents that have been made public at the order of the president. This last one came out earlier this month. And while it generated an awful lot of intrigue, no hard evidence of alien life, at least none visiting us. NBC's Courtney Cuby following the story for us. All right, you've been going through all these documents. Are there aliens among us, or what stands out to you?
7: So if there are aliens, it doesn't show, none of these videos or documents prove that they are here among us. What it does prove, according to, and this is also according to an expert who we interviewed as part of our reporting here today, it proves that there's a lot of things in the air that are just unexplained, and it's not really clear what it is. And one of them you just showed in the intro there, and that is that video right there, showing an unidentified object being shot down over Lake Huron, February 12th, 2023. In case that may sound a little familiar to our viewers, That was at the time right after the U.S. had shot down the Chinese spy balloon. And the U.S. was watching for unidentified objects in the air. Most of them ended up being balloons, some weather balloons, research balloons, whatever it was. Well, that could be what that is there. And if you look closely at the video, it even appears like it might have a tail, that it might actually be a balloon. So that just calls into question a lot of the videos that we could be seeing here. Could they have other more simple or obvious explanations than aliens?
1: Yeah. You know, you cover the Pentagon, and I've talked to people like Neil deGrasse Tyson, who says, I think this is kind of more up the Pentagon's alley of what they should be worried about if there's another country out there with something that maybe we don't understand, as opposed to aliens visiting us.
7: And especially when you look at this tranche of videos that were released today, the majority of them occur in somewhat contested areas. So there's videos over Afghanistan. There's videos over Iran, the Persian Gulf, places where the U.S. military, makes sense, would have surveillance aircraft or might have fighter aircraft that would be up, that would be getting video and that would be able to see some of these things. Now, there are some that are over the continental United States, a lot of them in the southwestern part of the U.S., but there's a lot in contested areas, which would back up that potential theory by Neil deGrasse Tyson that, in fact, these could actually be foreign adversaries that have some sort of technologies that the U.S. is just not aware of.
1: Or maybe we are aware of, but we don't want to tip our hand.
7: Absolutely.
1: You have a great beat. Thank you.
7: Oh, you have a great beat. I don't have any models to put on set with me.
1: Well, I'll get you some. Courtney Cuby, thanks very much. NBC News covers a lot of stories every day. Virtually impossible to stay on top of all of them. So our bureau teams have selected some highlights. This is what they tell us is going down in their regions. We call it the local. From our Western Bureau, New Mexico State Police and health experts say a dangerous mix of opioids, including fentanyl, is the mysterious substance that killed three people and hospitalized now more than two dozen others. And you may remember a lot of first responders had to go into quarantine when they were exposed to that substance at a home outside of Albuquerque. Even some dogs ended up in quarantine. Most people are now in the clear, though two people remain hospitalized. Also from our Western Bureau, take a look here. An unexpected surprise found in a home destroyed by a wildfire, a lost wedding ring. Firefighters just outside of L.A. found the ring in the rubble. It's now back with its very grateful owners. The Sandy Fire in Simi Valley is now 40% contained. From our Northeast Bureau, the infamous doll Annabelle is on the move, but don't worry, she's not going by herself. Allegedly, the haunted toy will join a new exhibit in Salem, Massachusetts. Where else? It'll be one of roughly 1,000 artifacts tied to paranormal and occult history on display. The museum will open in August, and hopefully Annabelle will be there unless she takes a walk. Way down south, a new energy boom is underway. One of the country's largest deposits of lithium actually sits right underneath a part of the Deep South, making it a new hotspot in a global tech race. Now, remember, just about every kind of technology needs lithium batteries, right? And China owns the vast majority of all lithium production. But one small Arkansas town could change that. NBC's Ryan Chandler takes us down there in tonight's breakdown.
4: On the surface, El Dorado, Arkansas can look like the type of town left in the past. But thousands of feet down, a resource that could fuel the future. It's not oil, something this area knows well, but lithium. We got a behind-the-scenes look at the latest front in America's race for tech supremacy on top of one of the continent's largest deposits.
8: Drones and robots going forward, unmanned vehicles in modern warfare. So every single one of those has a lithium-ion battery.
4: AI, EVs, UAVs, and F-15s. They all start with LI. And here at their demonstration plant, Standard Lithium says it's using a new, cleaner way to bring it to the surface. Just last week, getting a major stamp of approval from the Department of Energy, finding no significant environmental impact. They aim to produce more than 20,000 tons of lithium a year starting in 2029. That'd be about four times what's currently being produced across the whole country right now.
9: Is this the cutting edge of lithium mining right now?
10: This is the cutting edge of lithium mining, so it's the most efficient, compact size.
9: It's huge pipes like this that take that lithium-rich brine from 10 miles away and 7,000 feet below the Earth's surface. They then take the lithium out of it in facilities like this, and eventually it'll wind up in your phones and fighter jets.
11: It's an inflection point. The lithium industry is forecast to grow three times in the next 5 to 10 years.
12: and we need domestic supplies of lithium to be able to address the met demand.
4: Today, some 70% of the world's lithium comes from China.
12: And if we don't take charge and invest sustainably in domestic supplies, we're at their mercy.
4: And that domestic supply could be huge. The USGS says there's enough lithium under Arkansas, if commercially recoverable, to meet the world's projected demand for car batteries in 2030, nine times over. The work here could be felt around the world. And crucially, the hope is just around the corner, too. El Dorado knows all too well the value that can be found underground. A century ago, its lucky geology ignited an oil boom, the state producing more than 70 million barrels at its peak in 1925. Last year, less than 4 million. And today, Arkansas is the third poorest state in the country by median household income. Striking black gold, or an element in high demand, doesn't always unlock wealth for everyone. But residents here hope a new energy boom will help pull the whole town off the ground. That's why just down the street from the plants, it's not just about extraction, but education.
13: I just love this program so much.
9: What do you love about it?
13: Well, I love the drawing, the hands-on, as you can see what's behind me. I love the fact that everybody in my class is just so friendly.
4: Amber Ashberg is just 18 years old, and she's ready to hit the workforce with a two-year degree this month, thanks to a program training high schoolers to hit the ground running.
9: What's the dream?
13: Well, there's two dreams. The first dream is to be a big-time astronomer, but the second dream is to become a technician for, like, a big plant.
9: And this is the first step?
13: Yes, sir.
4: High expectations, an emerging industry, will be ready to hire them.
14: It's just very exciting to see the boom that happened turning into a whole new future for this region. It gives people a reason to come and live in this amazing place.
4: And a reason for the world to look to a small corner of Arkansas, which may be paving the future of energy.
1: What a great story, Ryan. And so this got the green light on the federal level from the Department of Energy. What does the state have invested in a project this size?
9: It got the green light. It got a whole lot of green, too. The Department of Energy gave that company Standard Lithium behind that development. We saw a $225 million grant, and the state's trying to get in on that, too, offering a lot of corporate tax incentives for those that invest in that lithium development, hoping, of course, that that investment will pay off for towns like El Dorado.
1: Yeah. I loved it when she said, yes, sir. That means you graduated, Ryan. Thank you very much, Ryan Chandler. Coming up from us, the push by parents to get a widely used teaching tool out of schools. We'll explain in the original.
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1: To our original now, in-depth reporting on a hot topic. And this evening, it's an educational software that millions of students across the country are using. It includes learning games like these. Now it's stirring up controversy as parents push for fewer screens and more pen and paper. NBC's Liz Kreutz has that story.
17: It's one of the most widely used teaching tools at school districts across the country, from New York to Miami, Chicago, and Los Angeles.
18: Great job!
17: iReady is an edtech software program that promises to accelerate student growth. But a growing number of parents are pushing back.
19: It's basically the TikTokification of education. It is simplistic, short-form brain rot.
17: Listen to school board meetings, and it's a common hot topic.
20: In terms of iReady, I have yet to hear a positive comment from the impact of iReady.
17: Critics say little is known about whether the tech really works. It requires kids to spend more time on screens and has become so ubiquitous it's now used by a third of all K through 12 public school districts nationwide.
19: For a third of a generation, it is the status quo.
17: iReady, which is produced by private equity-backed company Curriculum Associates, says it helps teachers spot students who are falling behind before they take state standardized tests, which can impact school funding, and that the program offers personalized reading and math questions tailored to students based on their responses.
21: They're not mindlessly scrolling on socials and things of that nature. They are literally learning something.
17: Curriculum Associates Chief Impact Officer Ty Holmes also says it's an important resource for teachers who are already stretched to the limit.
22: They've got to have tools to support them with the diverse needs that show up in a classroom. That's what iReady is for.
23: Slide point D, 2 units down.
17: The program is a mix of math and reading.
24: You click it.
17: And also offers supplemental games like this one where students decorate cupcakes.
24: And now time to meticulously click all the sprinkles on.
17: John Allen Wooden has a son finishing eighth grade in the L.A. Unified School District, where most students are required to do up to 90 minutes a week on the program. He's now one of iReady's most vocal critics.
19: A few of his friends came over, and I asked the whole group, what do you guys think of iReady? I was met with this chorus of furious boos.
17: And they're not alone. NBC News has spoken to more than 30 parents, educators, students, and administrators nationwide about their issues with the program. Teachers describe an array of concerns, including that they can't go back and see students' individual work behind their screens.
24: Here's a lesson I did not pass. 25%. I can't go back and review it.
17: And also that it cuts into valuable lesson time.
25: I skip fun stuff. We do fewer examples. They get less practice.
17: Altair Main teaches high school in North Hollywood, part of L.A. Unified. He says he loses students for more than a week every year during iReady testing.
26: What would you say to those who say, well, the district needs some kind of way to know where students land and they need some kind of standardized test?
25: I absolutely agree with that. I think the problem is a matter of degree and a matter of incentives. I don't think there's any value to something that takes up 6 days of instructional time.
26: So what is the evidence that you have that this program, that iReady, is really working?
22: The evidence base is large. We're talking quasi-experimental studies, longitudinal studies, third-party research. Our students show stronger reading and math outcomes.
17: But critics say those studies are limited in scope, and some are not peer-reviewed, not to mention the distraction of being on a device.
27: You're always one swipe away from an infinite scroll of other more entertaining things.
17: Justin Reich is an associate professor at MIT who studies edtech programs.
26: Why do you think iReady has become so ubiquitous at school districts across the country?
27: Boy, that's a mystery to me, because when I glance at it, it doesn't strike me as a particularly compelling use of technology or use of students' time.
17: The revolt against iReady is part of a growing parent-led movement to get kids off screens and back to pen and paper learning. Just last month, LA Unified voted to restrict screen time for students and to audit the $20 million five-year contract with iReady. But the district tells NBC News iReady is part of an approach that's resulted in meaningful academic progress, adding test scores are up, overall classroom screen time remains low, with iReady's contract costing less than $10 per student per year. Some other school districts across the country also praising iReady.
0: This program comes at it from what do you need to know in order to solve this problem and how does it work?
17: Meanwhile, back in L.A., John Allen Wooden opted his son out of iReady entirely.
5: How has it been since opting out of iReady for you?
24: Very freeing.
17: A battle over the future of learning playing out in classrooms right now. Liz Kreutz, NBC News.
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10: 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Nice, right?
1: Entertainment news now on a Friday, and IMAX wants to capitalize on Americans heading back to movie theaters by trying to sell itself to the highest bidder. The Wall Street Journal cites people familiar with the situation, who also caution that any talks are early. But the report lands as interest in movie going is actually surging. So here are the numbers. The box office attendance year up to date, up 15% from 2025 and way ahead of any year post-pandemic. NBC's Ali Kanal joins us now. Ali, gone are the days from much of the last decade when only superhero movies brought people out to the theaters. So does this box office, is it called a bonanza yet? Does it cut across all demographics?
11: Yeah, it's certainly a lot better from where we were during the early days of the pandemic and what we've seen since. And you're right. There only were those sequels, the IP. That's what people showed up to the movies for. But if you take a look at some of the top grossing film this year, yes, you still have Super Mario Galaxy. You saw The Devil Wears Prada too. But you also have original and different types of films breaking through. There's Project Hail Mary with Ryan Gosling, the Michael biopic Hoppers. That's an original animated film. So audiences are showing up for a much wider range of content. And that's important for a company like Netflix because premium, large format screens, they've outperformed since the pandemic because for many people, it feels like an event worth leaving the house for. And as you can see on your screen now, those tickets, they cost a little bit more than the average movie ticket, but audiences are still willing to pay up for that sort of an experience. And that helps explain why IMAX could be an attractive acquisition target. The company told us in response to that Wall Street Journal article that it had nothing further to add, but CEO Rich Gelfond did make comments during that investor day in December, and he said that IMAX could create value, quote, either as a wholly differentiated publicly traded company or as part of a larger company. So essentially signaling that it's open to that strategic interest. And this box office boom, it's pushing even streamers like Netflix to rethink their strategies. Netflix has gone back and forth on that, but the latest example is Narnia, the Magician's Nephew. The film was initially initially expected to go straight to Netflix in late 2026, but it's now set for a global theatrical release in February 2027 before landing on Netflix that following April. So it shows that streaming companies, even they, are recognizing the power of the box office when you think about the overall branding and the cultural relevance of that today, Tom.
1: See, I just go for the popcorn and the movie just happens to be there.
11: Same.
1: So, Allie, thank you very much. Yes. That's a wrap for us at this hour, but the news continues right now on News Now. It's a Friday. You made it. Top of the hour on NBC News Now. And we start right now with this wet weekend ahead for Memorial Day travelers. A record number of Americans hitting the roads and the skies for the unofficial start to the summer season, facing all sorts of issues, right? Floods and high winds and sinkholes at one key airport, not to mention surging prices at the pump. So we will have a forecast and we will take you live to one of the harder hit airports. Also, just in the past hour, the president of NASCAR mourning the loss of racing legend. The new details just into us now about the death of Kyle Busch, plus the new demand for evacuations in Southern California. Why some are warning about a ticking time bomb at a chemical plant there. And then the new warning from the World Health Organization, why doctors are warning the disease Ebola will almost certainly eventually reach America. And Starship's high-stakes launch set for this hour. What it might mean for NASA's return to the moon, that's coming up later in the newscast. Good day. I'm Tom Costello, in for Hallie. And at this hour, we are coming on the air with millions hitting the roads or hopping on a plane, getting a jump on the holiday weekend that's looking like it could be a washout for a lot of us. Heavy rains pouring down across the country, traffic piling up on major interstates, on the arteries, and some of the worst weather is actually down south, with strong winds bending the trees down in Alabama and in Texas. The storms also have an effect on some of the 18 million people expected to move through the nation's airports this holiday weekend. We've already got long lines at critical airports. We've got Atlanta up there. We got D.C. as well. At New York's LaGuardia Airport, this problem persists. Another day of flight disruptions for a different reason, right? That massive sinkhole that opened up a few days ago, forcing down Runway 4. Runway 4 is not the busiest runway in America, but it is a very important one. And there have been problems up in the air as well. One passenger allegedly tried to open a cabin door in flight. They were 36,000 feet when it happened. On a United flight from Newark yesterday to Guatemala City, they diverted to Dulles Airport in Washington. Here's the flight crew calling air traffic controllers.
4: You know, 1551, they're asking me what door seat did the passenger try to open.
6: Door 2L at 36,000 feet and then assaulted a fellow passenger.
1: Well, as we said, the plane did land safely at Washington and, of course, against the backdrop of the soaring costs of gas and jet fuel, and it makes this holiday weekend a lot more expensive. Team coverage for you right now. Meteorologist Bill Caron standing by. But first, Priscilla Thompson is in Houston. Priscilla, we checked in with you an hour ago, and the crowds have mostly kind of dissipated there. What's it looking like?
9: Yeah, Tom, same story right now. We know that the rain is on its way to Houston, but right now it is sunny skies out, and so planes are taking off and landing. The security lines are moving, and so folks here today are telling me they're arriving early just in case, but they're finding a fairly stress-free experience so far. How's the travel been so far? Getting to the airport, getting the bags checked, how's it been?
12: Very light, very simple, smooth.
9: Is it what you expected?
12: I came really early because I was expecting worse, so we're really early.
9: Houston's going to be getting a lot of rain over the next week.
13: I know.
9: Are you worried about getting back
13: yes,
9: in?
13: Yes, I am.
9: So certainly some concerns for folks about trying to make it back to the city after the holiday. But, of course, already we are seeing some of those long lines and delays racking up in other parts of the country. Across the country right now, you have more than 5,400 delays, more than 450 cancellations. Some of those problem areas, including airports like Atlanta, LaGuardia, as you mentioned, dealing with one of those runways down, but also Chicago. And, of course, as the day gets later, people get off work. They're trying to make those late flights. We tend to see the delays and cancellations only continue to get worse. Tom?
1: Yeah, let's talk about that United flight that diverted to Washington because a passenger allegedly tried to open up an aircraft door at 36,000 feet. And on top of that, I understand he tried to assault somebody?
9: Tom. So this flight took off from Newark. It was bound for Guatemala City when we know within 5 hours of that takeoff time, they had to make that emergency landing at Dulles because there was this passenger that was reportedly trying to open this door, reportedly also attacking another passenger who was near that door. We don't know anything about the injuries of that other passenger, but we do know that when that plane landed, there was law enforcement waiting to take that unruly passenger into custody. We don't have a lot of information about what might have been going on with that person, what they're charged with, but obviously some very scary stuff for all the folks who were on that flight. But that flight was rescheduled for this morning, so hopefully those folks made it to their destination safely. Tom?
1: Yep. Priscilla Thompson, thank you very much. Great weekend to you. Let's go to meteorologist Bill Kerins. Bill, will it be a great weekend? I mean, it looks kind of wet outside where I am right now.
13: Yeah, so many spots are going to be dealing with less than ideal conditions this Memorial Day weekend. A lot of, you know, vacation locations losing money, the beaches, the mountains, you name it, everywhere pretty much east of the Mississippi. So we only have a couple flood watches that are up. So we're not like talking about like, you know, property being ruined, but we are going to be watching a lot of people's weekends washed out. So everywhere that's colored in here, green, yellow, and orange, you're going to get rain. So once we get to like Chicago, Northern Plains, the Rockies, all of the West, you're looking at a really nice weekend. The exception, the Pacific Northwest, on Monday, some rain moves in. But the real problem areas will be down here, Louisiana, especially Northern Georgia, heading the upstate of South Carolina. Areas here could get upwards of 3 to 4, maybe even 5 inches of rain. We do have one tornado warning that was just issued. This is coming out of North Carolina, going through the Smokies here, coming into Tennessee. This is Interstate 40. And so a little possible spin right here. This doesn't look like anything to be too menacing, but again, you know, we'll watch that. Further to the south, we do have a severe thunderstorm warning for New Orleans, and this is right over the top of the airport, so I'm sure they have a ground stop right now. So here's downtown New Orleans, and the international airport's located out here to the west of town. So that'll be heading out over the lake here in about 20 minutes or so. So the forecast looks like this as we go throughout the rest of your weekend. Just an absolutely miserable New York City to Philadelphia, the Jersey Shore, Maryland. I mean, 50 degrees, rain and wind. It couldn't ask for anything worse. You had a nicer winter than you did Memorial Day weekend. And then for Sunday, it still continues in southern New England. Heavy rain, the problems we're worried about with coming back to Houston, that would be as we go through Sunday. And notice that the West, finally, you get a little bit of rain on Monday in the Northwest. But, you know, Tom, you know, I've seen bad forecasts before on holidays. This one goes down as probably the worst I've seen for a lot of the mid-Atlantic.
1: Can we just direct callers who complain to your cell phone? Is that okay?
13: It would be a lot of business owners. That's who would be calling.
1: All right, buddy. Thank you very much. Back here in Washington, a top Trump cabinet member is stepping down. Tulsi Gabbard announcing today that she's resigning as the director of the National Intelligence Agency after her husband was diagnosed with a rare form of bone cancer. On Truth Social, President Trump said Gabbard has, quote, done an incredible job and she will be missed. Remember, though, Gabbard notably broke with her boss on the Iran war, saying intelligence showed that Iran posed no imminent threat, contradicting Trump's rationale for the war. NBC's Garrett Haig joins us now. Garrett, Gabbard's been under the microscope for a long time. Was this surprising that she's decided to step away?
14: Not especially in the, you know, broad sense, Tom, but the specific reason for her departure as outlined in that resignation letter, I think, was a surprise to most of us here. Gabbard revealing that her husband has been diagnosed with what she calls with a rare and serious form of bone cancer and that she would need to be with him through his treatment. But to your point, she's been under the microscope recently because of her long stated opposition to any U.S. intervention in Iran, but really never entirely gelled with the rest of the Trump national security team or the president. She was not a major part of some of these key decisions around Venezuela, certainly around Iran. And so the idea that she might not be long for what at least on paper is a very big job isn't altogether surprising. We do have some reporting that both before and after her deputy, Joe Kent, resigned in protest of the Iran war, she had received some pressure from friends and outside allies to do the same and had resisted it. So it does seem like this is what it appears on his face, at least in some large part, about her husband's health, not just or explicitly about Iran.
1: Our chief White House correspondent, Garrett Haig. Garrett, thank you very much. In just the last hour, the CEO of NASCAR is remembering race car driver legend Kyle Busch as somebody, in his words, rowdy, Fierce, who made a huge impact on the sport before his sudden death at the age of 41. Here he is.
15: Kyle Busch, to me, is an American badass. Behind the wheel, who you want to be.
1: Well, Busch was a two-time NASCAR Cup Series champ. He won 234 races across the sport's three national series, more than any other driver in history. In a statement yesterday, his family said he had been hospitalized with a severe illness and was going to miss the Coca-Cola 600 this weekend, where he was supposed to compete. The family did not disclose Busch's actual illness. A source has confirmed to NBC News that on Wednesday, Busch had been in a racing simulator, and according to the Associated Press, he went unconscious during the simulation. And that's as we are now getting this 911 call appearing to be from that very moment.
16: I've got an individual that's shortness of breath, very hot, thinks she's going to pass out, and is producing a little bit of blood, coughing up some blood.
1: So that's the 911 call and a tribute to Busch up on the Jumbotron at the Charlotte Motor Speedway where the Coca-Cola 600 NBC will be played, I should say, erased. NBC's Jesse Kirsch is following up on the latest details and updates here. Jesse, NASCAR CEO, just said in the last hour it will do right by Kyle's family. Talk about what we know about the circumstances surrounding his death. And did everything start to go bad in that simulator?
18: So we don't know much about the simulator situation, Tom. You talked about the Associated Press reporting. We have not been given an official cause of death yet. But what we do know is that Kyle Busch had been dealing with some health issues in recent days over the last couple of weeks, really. May 10th, he was in the middle of a race and he radioed. You can hear it in the transmission. He asks for a doctor to give him a shot after the race. Not much specificity there, but he's asking for some medical help. Then sometime after that, he was asked what he was dealing with. He said he'd been dealing with a cough and that he was still getting over that situation. Then you fast forward to the situation Wednesday and, of course, Thursday. We're told that he has a severe illness. He's in the hospital. And then hours later, he has died. Just obviously catching so many people in the racing community, blindsiding them, leading to a lot of heartbreak. We're starting to see these tributes coming together. There have been, as you see there, a tribute on the big screen at the racetrack. His number 8 being painted into the grass. We are told by his racing team that his number 8 is being suspended and will be suspended until his son, who is 11 years old right now, is ready to race in NASCAR himself. And a short time ago, North Carolina's governor ordered flags to be at half staff for tomorrow.
1: Well, it's just terribly poignant and sad. And this was somebody who was in the middle of his career and yet defined the sport, right? Talk about his legacy.
18: Yeah, he, as you mentioned, won the Cup Series twice. He has more wins in the National Series. That combines a couple different events. He had more wins than anyone in the history of NASCAR. He is already being talked about as a Hall of Famer without question by those in the sport. The CEO of NASCAR telling me that Kyle Busch embodied the sport. This is someone who was known for philanthropy away from racing, of course, success on the track. And also, you talked about rowdiness. His nickname was Rowdy. He was known to brawl from time to time, described as a fierce competitor to me by Jimmy Johnson, another great in this sport and someone who is definitely being missed tonight, Tom.
1: Jesse Kirsch, thanks very much. We have more breaking news. This time it's out of New York, where we are learning now that at least 16 people have been injured after an explosion at a shipyard. Emergency crews are on the scene in Staten Island. Firefighters say that they found a fire burning in the basement of the dock, and we're still trying to put that out when a major explosion erupted. The cause of the fire still under investigation. We're going to stay on top of this story, bring you more details as they come in. And we are also following this news out of California very closely. We're learning that more evacuations are now being reordered around Garden Grove, California, about 20 minutes from Anaheim. So there's the map. Orange County is what we're talking about. After a chemical leak started yesterday at an aerospace manufacturing facility. So we have a live shot of that plant here. First responders say that they were able to get the leak under control, but the situation is still very volatile because of a damaged valve on one of the tanks, with some calling this a ticking time bomb. NBC's Dana Griffin in L.A. for us right now. Dana, we just got an update on the situation. What did you hear from firefighters?
19: So, Tom, officials say that this is not precautionary. This tank is going to fail. They just don't know when. So inside this tank, it's a chemical called methylmethylcrylate, or MMA. It's used in plastics manufacturing right now. They have ordered 40,000 people in Garden Grove to evacuate. They say about 15% have not done so, or only there's a 15% refusal rate. And officials say this is the reason why they want people out of there, because it is very dangerous.
0: Videos of tank cars on a railroad track blowing up, and that fireball it puts out, and it blows half the tank car a half a mile down the train track. That's the incident potential we are dealing with if this suffers a catastrophic failure. That's why, in an abundance of caution, we have reissued the evacuation.
19: We're now taking a live look at that tank. It carries up to 7,000 gallons of this toxic, flammable chemical. And there's two options here. It's going to leak or it is going to blow up. That is the only two things that could happen at this point, according to officials. Even the mayor saying that they know people are frightened and that this is a scary situation, but the priority is saving lives. That's why they want people in that evacuation zone to leave immediately. If they can get you back in, they say they will do so only when it's safe. Tom?
1: And fire commanders have a lot on their plates there. Dana Griffin, thank you very much. The World Health Organization is upgrading its Ebola risk assessment, warning that it's now at a very high risk in the Democratic Republic of the Congo, as American doctors warn it will almost certainly reach the United States. Cases are now growing by the day as health teams around the world race to contain the spread of the virus that started in Central Africa. So there are now 750 suspected cases and 177 suspected deaths in the Congo, in neighboring Uganda, where the health ministry reports two confirmed cases and one death. The United Nations says it's adding $60 million in emergency aid to the Ebola outbreak response, and the U.S. is pledging $23 million in response funding and is setting up 50 treatment clinics in the affected regions. We want to check in yet again with our expert on this, NBC's Dr. Akshay Sayal. Local African doctors say a big problem is just misinformation and distrust. What are the misconceptions or misunderstandings about Ebola that need to be dispelled?
20: A lot of misconceptions, Tom, and really we're seeing a lot of this amplified in social media. I mean, it's really, really hard to tell what is real nowadays. And so we thought we'd share with you some of these common misconceptions, and I think they might help reassure some people, especially as we head into a holiday weekend. And a reminder, this is caused by the Ebola Bundibugyo virus. This is a different form of Ebola than the 2014 outbreak. There's no current vaccine or treatment available. But that being said, some misconceptions, Tom. This virus does not spread easily like flu or COVID. It is not something that if you were sitting next to somebody at a dinner party and you simply, you know, catch a cough or a sneeze, you're going to get the virus. It is not as contagious as those. It is not spread through the air. And here's an important one. If you look at the first one on your screen, people aren't usually contagious in the pre-symptomatic spread, meaning you have to have symptoms to be contagious. Reminder for COVID, this was a big thing we discovered as the outbreak was starting, that people were spreading the virus before they became symptomatic. And then finally, once affected, symptoms of Ebola appear immediately. That is false. It can take up to 3 weeks. The reason I point that out, Tom, is because we're seeing a lot of, you know, talk about airport screenings and things like that. And just because somebody screens negative at an airport in a static moment of time does not mean that they might ultimately not get it later. It could take up to 21 days for those symptoms to appear, Tom.
1: So is it transmitted then by bodily fluids? How does it transmit? If it's not in the air, it's not just by inhaling somebody's breath.
20: Correct. Bodily fluids, Tom, like blood or saliva. We know Dr. Peter Stafford most likely got the infection from operating on a patient who was infected. It does take bodily fluids. And you know, it's not uncommon to see exposures during some burial rituals, especially, you know, with certain cultures down in the region, Tom.
1: Okay. Akshay, thank you very much. New developments also to report in the investigation into former Prince Andrew Mountbatten Windsor, with British police now looking into potential sex crime allegations at Andrew's royal residence. Investigators want to speak to a woman who says she was taken to Andrew's home in Windsor back in 2010 for, quote, sexual purposes. It's all part of a wider investigation sparked by the former royal's ties to Jeffrey Epstein. And some of the most serious allegations against Andrew involved the late Virginia Roberts Giuffre, one of Epstein's most prominent accusers. Now, she had said she was trafficked by Epstein and forced to have sex with a then prince in 2001 when she was only 17. Andrew denied the allegations but settled with Giuffre in 2022. Andrew was arrested in the UK earlier this year, on suspicion of misconduct in public office. He denies any wrongdoing. NBC's Danielle Hamanjan joins us now. Danielle, the former prince has not yet been charged, but it appears this investigation is widening.
5: It is widening, according to police, and they've put out a press release, and the timing is still unclear, but it appears as though there were concerns by authorities that potential witnesses or potential victims thought that this current investigation had a very was very narrow in focus and only was concentrating on the potential wrongdoing by Andrew when he was trade envoy for the UK. Remember back in February when he was arrested, that arrest was prompted by the release of the Epstein files, which revealed the possibility that Andrew at the time might have shared sensitive documents or information with Jeffrey Epstein when he was trade envoy. Well, the police want the public to know that this is not just regarding the possibility of him sharing that information, but misconduct in office includes a wide, many forms, and including sexual misconduct. They're appealing to anybody with information to come forward. They're looking into allegations, into reports that a woman was taken to Windsor back in 2010 for, quote, sexual purposes. And they have said in a statement, without naming Andrew, as is standard practice here in the UK, that they have engaged with the woman's legal representative to confirm that should she wish to report this to police, it will be taken seriously and handled with care. It should be noted that Andrew has always denied any wrongdoing, Tom.
1: Here in the United States, Epstein's longtime assistant was questioned yesterday, and she accused three new people of abuses not known before. But we've seen no charges for alleged Epstein co-conspirators in the U.S. other than Ghislaine Maxwell several years ago. Why has it been so important for the U.K. to show its own commitment here to accountability when that doesn't seem to be happening on this side of the ocean?
5: I think when it comes to the royal family and Andrew, you know, it reached a certain point where it was just untenable. And for many, I think, will point to one specific event when it all started to unravel, and that is Andrew's interview with the BBC. And, you know, say what you want about the late Queen Elizabeth, and there was a lot of affection for her. Many will acknowledge that her youngest son, Prince Andrew at the time, was always her blind spot. When she passed away, her successor, King Charles, her son, you know, it was clear that things were going to change. And he has said that the law must take its course. Andrew is no longer prince. He has lost all his titles. Of course, there's also Peter Mandelson, who is the former British ambassador to the United States. He is now persona non grata. Many will say that for all its faults, you know, the British system is not perfect, not by any means, but there is still a robust system of accountability. And where the public is concerned, there is only a certain level of shame that the British public will accept from its leaders and high profile individuals like Andrew Mountbatten Windsor.
1: Yeah, and not as much deference, if you will, to public figures. Danielle, thank you very much. Tonight, a major shakeup is coming for green card applicants here in the U.S. The Trump administration says anybody in the U.S. who wants a green card must return to their home country to apply. DHS says the new policy will allow immigration to, quote, function as the law intended instead of incentivizing loopholes. But with 500,000 people applying for green cards from here in the U.S. each year, critics say it's just President Trump's latest immigration crackdown. NBC's Jonathan Allen joins us now. John, talk us through the impact of this new memo, and do we have any sense of how the Trump administration is going to enforce that?
21: It's not immediately clear, Tom, whether this will actually go into effect. Presumably, there will be lawsuits. There is a law. There are laws regarding who can be in this country legally. People applying for green cards from within the country can be here on student visas, can be here on work visas, can be here under refugee status. And so there is every indication from immigrant rights groups that they are going to take this to court. And the question I think then will be whether it stands up. Now, in terms of what the administration is trying to do here, they are absolutely trying to signal that they want to crack down on immigration. The president had promised to deport millions upon millions of immigrants who are here illegally. He's been unable to do that. There was controversy with that policy as he charged into his officials charged into American cities earlier this year. And I think the White House is looking for new ways to find immigrants that they can push out of the country. In this case, people who were here legally to begin with, who would now be declared effectively illegal if they stay in the country while applying for a green card.
1: Yeah. Well, as DHS rolls out this new requirement, we have Secretary Mullen saying that he might remove CBP processing from sanctuary city airports. Here's what he said last month.
2: It doesn't make a whole lot of sense to me that we would process Customs and Border Patrol at an airport and then release them to a city that they're not willing to enforce immigration policy. It just doesn't make any sense.
1: John, walk us through what he said last month real quickly, and then is that next? And how would removing those agents from airports impact an already stressed out travel industry?
21: And what he's saying, Tom, basically is that he wants to remove some of these Border Patrol agents from airports in what the administration refers to as sanctuary cities, basically Democratic cities, largely Democratic cities where undocumented immigrants are protected. You know this better than I do with your experience in the airline industry. This would not affect not only those cities and the residents of those cities who want to who want to be able to travel and have their airports open and make sure that they're safe. But obviously the airlines themselves, and I believe we've got a statement from Airlines for America, which is the primary lobbying group for the airlines, for folks to look at, but basically making the point that they see this as problematic.
1: Yeah. Airlines for America says reducing CBP staffing at major airports would have a

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1: Pitching downrange.

0: now, coming up on maximum aerodynamic pressure.
1: Booster and ship, avionics power, telemetry nominal.
0: Systems looking good. We're just passing through the period of maximum dynamic pressure. A little over a minute into flight now. Vibrations chilling out here at Star Factory as we continue to watch Starship Flight 12 arc out over the Gulf. The next major thing coming up is going to be hot staging.
2: Booster prop system nominal.
0: Reminder, we do what's our version of MECO. Most engines cut off, so we're going to shut down all but five of the Raptor engines on the booster. And then after that happens, we're going to ignite the six engines on ship while it is still attached. We have clamps that hold the two together. Those are going to retract inside of that hot stage ring, kind of protect them. So we had one of the engines go out, still flying on 32 of the Raptor engines. But again, once we get the hot staging, those six engines on the ship are going to ignite. We're going to do it in a little bit different of a sequence on version 3. Essentially, those three RVAC engines will ignite first. Almost immediately after, just one of those central engines is going to ignite. And that's going to give the booster a bit of a kick, sending it in a known direction, followed shortly after by the other two. Off. We're through MECO.
3: Each separation.
0: There you go. Successful hot staging separation. We are not seeing as many booster engines ignite as we expected for boost back, but we are seeing six good engines lit on ship. It looks like we just had an early boost back shutdown. Again, a reminder, the booster was planned to essentially head into the Gulf for a splashdown, but it has shut its engines down early on into boost back. And we just see one of the RVAC, so we're now running on five engines on ship. We do have engine out capability, so it's going to continue into its ascent. You got booster on the left there, ship on the right.
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0: We are not planning on bringing the booster back for this flight, as this was the very first time. All right, so we're about 3 minutes, 50 seconds into today's flight. Just a reminder, the ship planned to burn its engines for about 8 minutes and change. About 8 minutes and 11 seconds was our planned timeline for today. That could shift slightly as we do have one engine out running on one fewer RVACs.
5: All right, you're watching live coverage here. We're watching SpaceX and this mega version 3 rocket of Starship. A test flight today. No humans are on board. This is the rocket that eventually they want to use, NASA wants to use, to take humans to the moon. It is huge. On this model I have here, just to give you a sense of scale, 1 to 144. I mean, this is a big rocket. 33 Raptor engines fired. It looked like all but one of them, at a certain point, one of them dropped off, and then you've had what they call MECO, most engine cutoff, not to the majority of engines. Let's quickly bring in NASA astronaut Steve Robinson joining us now. Steve, what do you make of this? It looks like it looked good until separation, but we don't have all rockets firing on the spaceship itself, if I understood correctly.
6: Well, you know, this is what we just witnessed is something the human race hasn't actually seen before, a 400-foot rocket with 18 million pounds of thrust. So very, very impressive. And as you said, one of the Raptor 3 engines looked like it went out just before they had got to MECO. And then they started for the booster, which is the bottom half of the rocket. It's separated from the top half of the rocket. The booster falls back and has a controlled, powered flight back into the ocean this time and eventually on land.
5: Yeah.
6: That probably won't happen as planned today.
4: Yeah.
5: Let's bring the NAT sound full. Let's bring the sound up from Mission Control. We'll listen to it together.
3: Wow, that was incredible.
7: Yeah, that was really loud, really shaky. And I was actually surprised how fast the booster got off the pad or the whole stack. That was quite incredible.
3: Absolutely. So we have views here from the booster coming back down, making its way into the Gulf. Pretty cool to see.
8: We have healthy chamber pressures on 5 out of 6 Ship Raptor engines.
3: Great news there for Starship. Once again, we were not going to bring the super heavy booster back to the tower. We were planning on having it land in the Gulf.
5: The voice of SpaceX Mission Control there, not NASA, SpaceX.
7: And it looks like the booster ended its mission there in the Gulf, but we've got a ship still flying. Great to see that. Still have 5 out of 6 engines there on S-39.
3: Yes, we also heard good chamber pressures as well on those engines that are lit. We do have engine out capability. We do see that we have one of the RVAC, one of the Raptor vacuum engines, that is currently out, but that's okay. Ship is continuing on. Amazing views of planet Earth there in the background.
5: Steve Robinson, our resident expert, former astronaut. Steve, not bad, right? The booster came back as expected, falling back into the Gulf of Mexico. They were never going to try to land it back on the pad. And now you got 5 of 6 engines working properly on the spaceship itself. We've had problems before. They have had problems before just on this portion of the mission, but so far, so good.
6: So far, so good. I think what's most important to the company and also to the whole space community is that the Starship is able to complete its mission. It's got a very complicated set of things to prove in space. And again, this is a very new machine. It looks very much like the previous ones, but there's so much new on it. And when you integrate it all together, it makes for a very new rocket ship. We should
5: have. And Steve, you know, SpaceX has made it clear that they don't expect this, or they did not expect this to go perfectly today. And yet, let's make it really clear: NASA needs SpaceX to be successful, and they need Jeff Bezos Blue Origin to be successful, because one of those or both will actually, hopefully, land astronauts on the moon. And if they're going to meet that timeline of landing astronauts by 2028, they need one of these two rockets, if not both, to go right.
6: They do. It's not all down to this single mission that we're watching here today, but the more things that go right on this mission are the more things that you don't have to worry about quite as much for the next mission.
5: Yeah, true, so SpaceX has had a series of problems with Starship, right? They need one to go flawlessly. They got close on the last mission, but they needed to go flawlessly, ideally.
6: Yep, that's certainly the idea of this version 3. Almost everything on the rocket has been redesigned or evolved, shall we say, from what has been learned from before. So to me, with this much novel engineering on a very complex piece of machinery, it's not surprising that a few things are going not perfectly. But so far, yeah, it looks pretty good for the Starship, at least.
5: Yeah, and let's remind the audience that the idea here is that next year, Artemis 3 will do a mission orbiting around the Earth to try to dock with either the Blue Origin ship or the SpaceX ship. And then if that goes well, landing astronauts on the moon in 2028. UCal Davis professor, I need to take your class. Professor Steve Robinson, former astronaut. Thank you very much, Steve. Appreciate it. Okay, over now to the five things our team thinks you may want to know about in addition to SpaceX. Here we go. Number one, a federal judge has dismissed all criminal charges against Kilmar Obrego Garcia. The judge called the prosecution's investigation into his alleged human trafficking, quote, tainted. The Trump team deported him to El Salvador last year, but he returned under political pressure. The DOJ says it will appeal that decision. Number two, you're looking at a fight at a kindergarten graduation in Ohio. The brawl left one person hurt, another facing felony charges. Police say things got violent after a disagreement over seating. The school confirmed no students were harmed. The victim went to a hospital for a head injury, but will recover. Number three, the House Oversight Committee will investigate alleged insider trading on prediction markets. The panel's chair, James Comer, says he wants new details from Kalshi and Polymarket on how they prevent the practice on their platforms. Now, remember, just last month, Justice Department hit a U.S. soldier with federal charges related to bets he made on the capture of former Venezuelan leader Nicolas Maduro. Comer says Congress should take action, but so far numerous bills to ban insider trading have stalled out on the Hill. Number four, the Federal Reserve has a new chairman today, and you see President Trump there at Kevin Warsh's swearing-in ceremony earlier. He replaces Jerome Powell after a long feud between the president and the former chair over lowering interest rates. That decision now in Warsh's hands. His first interest rate meeting is next month. And number five, a Democratic candidate for the House in Michigan says online backlash won't stop her from what some say is, quote, twerking for votes. So here are some of Shelby Campbell's TikTok videos. The 32-year-old wants to unseat the current congressman in Michigan's 13th district, saying he doesn't relate to the people. The primary isn't until August, so expect some more twerking until then. All right, now to the Pentagon today. It has released more declassified UFO files appearing to show alleged aerial sightings of unidentified objects. The new files include videos like these appearing to show the moment a fighter jet shot down a fast-moving unidentified object over Lake Huron in 2023. This was a high-profile incident at the time because it had been the fourth flying object to be taken down in less than 2 weeks. Or this one from 2022. You can see a few spherical objects going in and out of the water right around a submarine, though the video doesn't have a location listed. This is the second batch of these documents that have been made public by the president's order out, as you know, earlier this month. And while it generally generated a lot of intrigue, there was no hard evidence of alien life. NBC's Courtney Cuby following this story for us. You've been going through all these documents. Are there aliens among us, or what stands out to you?
9: So if there are aliens, it doesn't show, none of these videos or documents prove that they are here among us. What it does prove, according to, and this is also according to an expert who we interviewed as part of our reporting here today, it proves that there's a lot of things in the air that are just unexplained, and it's not really clear what it is. And one of them you just showed in the intro there, and that is that right there, that video right there, showing an unidentified object being shot down over Lake Huron February 12th, 2023. In case that may sound a little familiar to our viewers, that was at the time right after the U.S. had shot down the Chinese spy balloon. And the U.S. was watching for unidentified objects in the air. Most of them ended up being balloons, some weather balloons, research balloons, whatever it was. Well, that could be what that is there. And if you look closely at the video, it even appears like it might have a tail, that it might actually be a balloon. So that just calls into question a lot of the videos that we could be seeing here. Could they have other more simple or obvious explanations than aliens?
5: Yeah. You know, you cover the Pentagon, and I've talked to people like Neil deGrasse Tyson, who says, I think this is kind of more up the Pentagon's alley of what they should be worried about if there's another country out there with something that maybe we don't understand, as opposed to aliens visiting us.
9: And especially when you look at this tranche of videos that were released today, the majority of them occur in somewhat contested areas. So there's videos over Afghanistan. There's videos over Iran, the Persian Gulf, places where the U.S. military, makes sense, would have surveillance aircraft or might have fighter aircraft that would be up, that would be getting video and that would be able to see some of these things. Now, there are some that are over the continental United States, a lot of them in the southwestern part of the U.S., but there's a lot in contested areas which would back up that potential theory by Neil deGrasse Tyson that, in fact, these could actually be foreign adversaries that have some sort of technologies that the U.S. is just not aware of.
5: Or maybe we are aware of, but we don't want to tip our hand.
9: Absolutely.
5: You have a great beat. Thank you.
9: Oh, you have a great beat. I don't have any models to put on set with me.
5: Well, I'll get you some. Courtney Cuby, thanks very much. NBC covers hundreds of stories each day. Hundreds. And you know, it's virtually impossible to stay on top of all of them. So our bureau teams have selected some highlights. This is what they told us is going down in the regions, and we call this the local. From our Western Bureau, New Mexico State Police and health experts say a dangerous mix of opioids, including fentanyl, is the mysterious substance that killed three people and hospitalized now more than two dozen others. You may remember a lot of first responders had to go into quarantine when they were exposed to the substance at a home outside of Albuquerque. Even some dogs ended up in quarantine. Most people are now in the clear, though two people remain hospitalized. Also from our Western Bureau, take a look here. An unexpected surprise found in a home destroyed by a wildfire, a lost wedding ring. Firefighters just outside of L.A. found the ring and the rubble. It's now back with its very grateful owners, the Sandy Fire in Simi Valley, now 40% contained. From our Northeast Bureau, the infamous doll Annabelle gives a lot of people the creeps. It's on the move, and don't worry, not by herself. The allegedly haunted toy will be joining now a new exhibit in Salem, Massachusetts. Where else? It'll be one of roughly 1,000 artifacts tied to paranormal and occult history on display. Yeah, I'm never going there. The museum will open in August, hopefully with Annabelle, unless she disappears. Coming up from us, the push by parents to get a widely used teaching tool out of schools. We'll explain that in our original.
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5: To our original now, in-depth reporting on a hot topic, and this evening it's an educational software that millions of students across the country are using. It includes learning games like these. Now it's stirring up controversy as parents push for fewer screens and more pen and paper. NBC's Liz Kreutz has that story.
14: It's one of the most widely used teaching tools at school districts across the country, from New York to Miami, Chicago, and Los Angeles.
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14: iReady is an edtech software program that promises to accelerate student growth. But a growing number of parents are pushing back.
16: It's basically the TikTokification of education. 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
17: In terms of iReady, I have yet to hear a positive comment from the impact of iReady.
14: Critics say little is known about whether the tech really works. It requires kids to spend more time on screens and has become so ubiquitous it's now used by a third of all K through 12 public school districts nationwide.
16: For a third of a generation, it is the status quo.
14: iReady, which is produced by private equity-backed company Curriculum Associates, says it helps teachers spot students who are falling behind before they take state standardized tests, which can impact school funding, and that the program offers personalized reading and math questions tailored to students based on their responses.
18: They're not mindlessly scrolling on socials and things of that nature. They are literally learning something.
14: Curriculum Associates Chief Impact Officer Ty Holmes also says it's an important resource for teachers who are already stretched to the limit.
18: They've got to have tools to support them with the diverse needs that show up in a classroom. That's what iReady is for.
19: Slide point D, 2 units down.
14: The program is a mix of math and reading.
20: You click it.
14: and also offers supplemental games like this one where students decorate cupcakes.
11: And now time to meticulously click all the sprinkles on.
14: John Allen Wooden has a son finishing eighth grade in the LA Unified School District, where most students are required to do up to 90 minutes a week on the program. He's now one of iReady's most vocal critics.
16: A few of his friends came over, and I asked the whole group, what do you guys think of iReady? I was met with this chorus of furious boos.
14: And they're not alone. NBC News has spoken to more than 30 parents, educators, students, and administrators nationwide about their issues with the program. Teachers describe an array of concerns, including that they can't go back and see students' individual work behind their screens.
15: Here's a lesson I did not pass. 25%. I can't go back and review it.
14: And also that it cuts into valuable lesson time.
19: I skip fun stuff. We do fewer examples. They get less practice.
14: Altair Main teaches high school in North Hollywood, part of LA Unified. He says he loses students for more than a week every year during iReady testing.
9: What would you say to those who say, well, the district needs some kind of way to know where students land and they need some kind of standardized test?
19: I absolutely agree with that. I think the problem is a matter of degree and a matter of incentives. I don't think there's any value to something that takes up 6 days of instructional time.
9: So what is the evidence that you have that this program, that iReady, is really working?
18: The evidence base is large. We're talking quasi-experimental studies, longitudinal studies, third-party research. Our students show stronger reading and math outcomes.
14: But critics say those studies are limited in scope, and some are not peer-reviewed, not to mention the distraction of being on a device.
20: You're always one swipe away from an infinite scroll of other more entertaining things.
14: Dustin Reich is an associate professor at MIT who studies edtech programs.
9: Why do you think iReady has become so ubiquitous at school districts across the country?
20: Boy, that's a mystery to me, because when I glance at it, it doesn't strike me as a particularly compelling use of technology or use of students' time.
14: The revolt against iReady is part of a growing parent-led movement to get kids off screens and back to pen and paper learning. Just last month, LA Unified voted to restrict screen time for students and to audit the $20 million five-year contract with iReady. But the district tells NBC News iReady is part of an approach that's resulted in meaningful academic progress, adding test scores are up, overall classroom screen time remains low, with iReady's contract costing less than $10 per student per year. Some other school districts across the country also praising iReady.
21: This program comes at it from what do you need to know in order to solve this problem and how does it work?
14: Meanwhile, back in LA, John Allen Wooden opted his son out of iReady entirely.
9: How has it been since opting out of iReady for you?
15: Very freeing.
14: A battle over the future of learning playing out in classrooms right now. Liz Kreutz, NBC News.
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5: Entertainment news now on a Friday, and IMAX wants to capitalize on Americans heading back to movie theaters by trying to sell itself to the highest bidder. The Wall Street Journal cites people familiar with the situation, who also caution that any talks are early. But the report lands as interest in movie going is actually surging. So here are the numbers. The box office attendance year up to date, up 15% from 2025. And way ahead of any year post-pandemic. NBC's Ali Kanal joins us now. Ali, gone are the days from much of the last decade when only superhero movies brought people out to the theaters. So does this box office, is it called a bonanza yet? Does it cut across all demographics?
2: Yeah, it's certainly a lot better from where we were during the early days of the pandemic and what we've seen since. And you're right. There only were those sequels, the IP, that's what people showed up to the movies for. But if you take a look at some of the top grossing film this year, yes, you still have Super Mario Galaxy. You saw The Devil Wears Prada too, but you also have original and different types of films breaking through. There's Project Hail Mary with Ryan Gosling, the Michael biopic Hoppers. That's an original animated film. So audiences are showing up for a much wider range of content. And that's important for a company like Netflix because premium, large format screens, they've outperformed since the pandemic because for many people, it feels like an event worth leaving the house for. And as you can see on your screen now, those tickets, they cost a little bit more than the average movie ticket, but audiences are still willing to pay up for that sort of an experience. And that helps explain why IMAX could be an attractive acquisition target. The company told us in response to that Wall Street Journal article that it had enough nothing further to add, but CEO Rich Gelfond did make comments during that investor day in December, and he said that IMAX could create value, quote, either as a wholly differentiated publicly traded company or as part of a larger company. So essentially signaling that it's open to that strategic interest. And this box office boom, it's pushing even streamers like Netflix to rethink their strategies. Netflix has gone back and forth on that, but the latest example is Narnia, the Magician's Nephew. The film was initially expected to go straight to Netflix in late 2026, but it's now set for a global theatrical release in February 2027 before landing on Netflix that following April. So it shows that streaming companies, even they are recognizing the power of the box office when you think about the overall branding and the cultural relevance of that today, Tom.
5: See, I just go for the popcorn and the movie just happens to be there.
2: Same.
5: So, Ali, thank you very much. That's a wrap for us at this hour, but the news continues right now on News Now.
22: Tonight, new details in the shocking and sudden death of NASCAR great Kyle Busch. The 911 call just released saying the famed driver was coughing up blood. Our new reporting on the moments leading up to the 41-year-old racing star's death. That alarming 911 call and how he collapsed in a racing simulator before being rushed to a hospital. And the moment on the tracks just weeks ago where Busch radioed for a doctor. Plus the tribute at the racetrack today. Also tonight, Tulsi Gabbard resigns. The director of national intelligence stepping down in the middle of a war. She says for family reasons. What we're hearing tonight. Also breaking, the explosion on Staten Island in New York City. More than a dozen firefighters injured. What set it off? Right now, violent storms upending Memorial Day travel. A possible twister crossing a highway. Power lines sparking, delays and cancellations piling up at airports. Plus the midair scare. A passenger trying to open up a plane door 36,000 feet. We're tracking it all. Scary video of a teen sideswiped by a car while boarding her school bus. How she walked away and the punishment that driver faces. Is the future of exercise here? The new AI-powered exoskeleton giving hikers a robotic boost. We speak with someone who put it to the test. SpaceX takeoff. The launch of the world's biggest rocket just moments ago after a last-minute scrub last night will take you to space. Plus, the Ebola risk elevated and the new measures being taken to stop the outbreak. Top story starts right now. Good evening. I'm Ellison Barber in for Tom. Tonight, we are learning more about the shocking and sudden death of NASCAR legend Kyle Busch. A newly released 911 call revealing Busch was coughing up blood, lying on the bathroom floor at a training facility in North Carolina. The AP reporting the star fell unresponsive in a racing simulator before he was rushed to the hospital. You'll hear some of that 911 audio in a moment. We also know the 41-year-old was dealing with health issues in the days leading up to his death, radioing for a doctor during a race earlier this month. As the cause of death remains a mystery, tonight Busch is being remembered as a champion. Tributes pouring in from friends and rivals from across the racing world. Kevin Harvick describing a fierce competition between the two that turned into mutual respect. Brad Keselowski saying that he feels like the coyote with no more roadrunner to chase. And Dale Earnhardt Jr. thankful they found a way to become friends. And this was the scene today at the Charlotte Motor Speedway, where Busch was scheduled to race this weekend, a giant billboard over the track in his honor. Our Jesse Kirsch leads us off with more on where the investigation goes from here.
3: We are mourning the loss. As memorials grow on America's racetracks, tonight mounting questions about why NASCAR superstar Kyle Busch suddenly died at age 41.
4: I've got an individual that's shortness of breath, coughing up some blood.
3: This newly released 911 call shedding light on a medical scare apparently involving Busch one day before he died. Busch becoming unresponsive in a North Carolina racing simulator Wednesday before going to the hospital, according to the Associated Press, citing several sources.
4: He's awake. He's on the bathroom floor right now.
3: NBC News has confirmed Busch was in a simulator Wednesday.
7: Is there any kind of investigation NASCAR is doing to see if his death may have been in any way related to racing or training activities?
8: Yeah, you know, we're not aware at this time of any correlation, but certainly we'll wait on results and do what we can to ensure that everyone has the answers.
3: On May 10th, Busch radioed for a doctor.
24: I'm going to need a shot. Copy.
3: He later said he'd been dealing with a substantial cough.
25: You can kind of still hear it. I'm still not great.
3: Then yesterday, Busch's family writing he was hospitalized with a severe illness. Hours later, they announced his death, coming just days after his son's 11th birthday.
26: I'm just heartbroken.
3: Tributes pouring in from fans and fellow drivers, like NASCAR icon Jimmy Johnson.
7: What was Kyle Busch like when the cameras weren't rolling, when he wasn't behind the wheel?
27: Yeah, behind the wheel, fierce competitor, off the track, you know, a dad and husband and business owner. Really has rocked us all in many different layers and levels.
3: Busch had more wins than anyone in NASCAR National Series history. He was nicknamed Rowdy, known for brawling, but also for philanthropy. He said this after what would be his final win last week.
28: Why do these moments never get old, Kyle?
29: Because you never know when the last one is.
22: And Jesse Kirsch joins us now. Jesse, we are learning more about tributes to Kyle Busch.
30: Yeah, that's right, Ellison. North Carolina's governor has ordered flags at half staff for tomorrow. Meanwhile, Busch's racing team is suspending the use of his number 8, saying it is reserved for Busch's son, Brexton, for whenever he's ready to race. Ellison. Mm-hmm.
22: Jesse Kirsch, thank you. For more on Busch's sudden death, I want to bring in NBC News medical contributor, Dr. John Torres. Dr. Torres, thank you for joining us. We should note that you were not Kyle Busch's doctor and that we do not at this point know the details of this case. But given what we do know at this point and based on your medical experience, what do you make of it? Any indication, any idea in terms of what could have caused this?
6: You know, Ellison, like you mentioned, there aren't a lot of things we don't know, but there are a few things we do know. And what we do know is that last week he had that sinus infection, or maybe a couple weeks ago, and he continued to race beyond that. And he asked for medical help at the time, ended up, I presume, getting that medical help, but continuing to race, and then had those issues that went on Wednesday, Thursday, and then unfortunately passed away. But what we do know, too, is that because he continued, he was racing. And when he is racing, that is a lot of physical, emotional, psychological stress on his body. And that stress, complicated with the sinus infection that he was referring to earlier, could have complicated things and could have actually led to this, Ellison.
22: Dr. Torres, Bush had been racing for 28 years. We know that he was in a racing simulator shortly before he died. I have an old friend who was a NASCAR driver, and he would talk about the physical stress that his body went through when he was racing, the way he would sweat, the numbers he would see on like his Apple Watch in terms of his elevated heart rate when he was at like the highest rate of speed. For people who don't know, talk to us about some of the risks and the factors that go into racing, particularly for someone who is doing it for almost three decades.
6: And Ellison, this is not me, you or I driving down the road or even going on a long road trip. This is in a race car. The race cars are made for speed. And so they're very aggressive. They're not very comfortable. And when the driver's in there, they're going through a lot of different physical things to keep that car on the track and to race. You know, first and foremost, they have these G forces up to four times the amount of normal gravity that we feel is on them. It mainly affects their head and their neck, which with the helmet weighs around 14 pounds. And so you can imagine if it is four times that weight and they're trying to keep it upright and keep on the track, that is going to cause some issues, especially muscle issues. They have a lot of bone fractures, particularly in their arms and in their back. And on top of that, the heat in the car, it can get up to 110, 120, 130 degrees. They're sustaining that for hours on end. That causes severe dehydration. So with all these cumulative factors going on here, they can have a lot of health issues with this. Now, they do tend to recover, and then once they start again, they go through those health issues. But one of the things we do know, that when you're doing this when you're 20, it's different than when you're doing it and you're 41. You don't recover quite as quickly. And if you end up racing quick after that, that could cause more issues, Ellison.
22: You know, oftentimes, Dr. Torres, in moments where things happen in sports, there become all of these questions about safety. What should happen moving forward? We've seen a lot of changes in football in terms of safety reforms in recent years. Do you think we could see something like that happening here? Are there health reforms that need to happen in the racing world?
6: And Ellison, I think it's going to depend on what they find out was the cause behind this. And if the cause behind this was racing or the cumulative effects of racing, I think what they need to do is take a step back and take a look at this and say, you know, how do we balance the aggressiveness of racing, the athletes wanting to win and wanting to push that aggressiveness with the safety and the health of the athletes? How do we balance that? And we've seen since back in the 50s and 40s when they were racing, the safety factors we have now in 2026 are dramatically more improved than they were back then. And so, again, this is one of those things that as we find out what happened, they should look at it. They'll see what they need to do. And if they need to take more safety measures, hopefully they will, Ellison.
22: Dr. John Torres, thank you. Now to our other major headline tonight, National Intelligence Chief Tulsi Gabbard announcing she is resigning. It is the fourth cabinet departure of President Trump's second term. It comes as the president considers new strikes against Iran. NBC's Garrett Haake has this one.
9: Tonight, as the president weighs resuming the U.S. war with Iran, his top intelligence official says she is resigning. Director of National Intelligence Tulsi Gabbard writing her husband, quote, has recently been diagnosed with an extremely rare form of bone cancer, saying, I must step away from public service to be by his side and fully support him through this battle. The president posting that Gabbard has done an incredible job and we will miss her. An Army veteran and former Democratic congresswoman, Gabbard broke with her party to endorse Trump in 2024.
11: I invite you to join me in doing all that we can to save our country and elect President Donald J. Trump.
9: But as his director of national intelligence, Gabbard never fully made it into the president's inner circle, clashing with administration officials, including the CIA director, and often absent at pivotal decision points. For years, an outspoken opponent of American wars in the Middle East.
12: Going to war with Iran would make the war in Iraq and even in Afghanistan look like a picnic.
9: Recently, Gabbard struggled to defend the president's attack on Iran.
13: Do you still believe that war with Iran would be so costly and devastating that it would make our wars in Iraq and Afghanistan look like a picnic?
16: Once again, in this role, it is essential that I
11: do not allow any of my personal views on any issues to color or bias the intelligence reporting.
9: A person familiar with the discussions telling NBC News that Gabbard's allies had pushed her to resign over the war with Iran, but she declined. Earlier this year, the president was asked about his confidence in Gabbard.
0: I would say that I'm very strong in the fact that I don't want Iran to have a nuclear weapon. I think she's probably a little bit softer on that issue, but that's okay. Some people are. Most people aren't.
22: And Garrett Hake joins us now from the White House. Garrett, all of this, as President Trump has said, he is considering new strikes against Iran.
10: Yeah, Ellison, he's been considering those strikes for quite some time. And earlier this week, he set another one of these loose deadlines, suggesting that he would reevaluate that question by this weekend. There are other bits of sort of circumstantial evidence that have those of us working at the White House thinking he's at least keeping those options open. He is not traveling to his son Don Jr.'s wedding this weekend out of the country, saying that he needs to stay in the United States because of sort of important national security or presidential duties. He's also not even going to New Jersey. He was originally planned to go up to his club there, but this morning pulled that travel down. You can see the SUVs behind me. He just returned to the White House a few minutes ago. I tried to shout a question at him about Iran as he was coming back, but it is unusual that the president would choose to stay here for a weekend where he doesn't have anything else on the calendar that requires him to be anywhere else. I'll just add one other sort of counterfactual here, though, Ellison. The president has shown no aversion to launching strikes or making big national security decisions from his clubs at Mar-a-Lago. He did that with Venezuela. He did that with the first Iran strike. So I don't think it's necessarily determinative that he's back here at the White House. But the fact that we're going into this long holiday weekend with the president with nothing on his schedule and that looming pseudo deadline has a lot of people watching that region in the Middle East and this building behind me very closely.
22: NBC's chief White House correspondent Garrett Hake, thank you. And we are following breaking news out of New York City. More than a dozen firefighters injured after an explosion on Staten Island, prompting a massive emergency response. Erin McLaughlin has more.
14: The scene on New York's Staten Island tonight, frightening. Gurney after gurney after gurney, with injured firefighters wheeled out of a shipyard.
15: Confined space rescue in a boatyard.
14: Firefighters responded to reports of workers trapped by a fire in the basement of a metal structure in the rear of the shipping docks. And then, minutes later, an explosion, according to fire department officials. Witnesses say the explosion shook the homes in the area.
16: There was a massive explosion, which was like, boom, everything shook. I said, what the heck was that?
14: Initial reports say at least 16 people sustained injuries, 13 of them firefighters. Two of those firefighters and one civilian suffering serious injuries, according to the FDNY. The emergency response to the scene, massive, including more than 200 fire and emergency personnel. Fire trucks lining the surrounding streets.
16: It was some kind of accident, I hope. We'll have to wait and see.
17: The injured tonight were all transferred to area hospitals as the investigation into what caused the fire and the explosion is now underway. Ellison.
22: Erin McLaughlin, thank you. Also tonight, a messy start to the holiday weekend. Travelers making that last-minute dash before Memorial Day, dealing with long lines at security. Airport delays as well. All of it making matters worse are the relentless storms, including a tornado crossing a highway. Our Emily Ikeda is tracking it all.
18: Small tornado.
19: On this busy holiday weekend, a tornado tearing across Alabama, turning by a highway near Tuscaloosa, and sparks seen flying on another roadway in the state. In Texas, heavy rain pounding some areas.
18: I'm just like, don't rain, don't rain.
19: The travel rush already bogged down by days of thunderstorms, flooding, and hail. Heard hammering homes. Long lines of weary travelers up and down the East Coast as airports try to recover from more than 22,000 flight cancellations and delays since Wednesday. A last-minute flight diversion with 151 people on board adding to the chaos.
20: What door seat did the passenger try to open?
21: Door 2L at 36,000 feet and then assaulted a fellow passenger.
19: United says an unruly passenger forced a plane heading from Newark to Guatemala to land Thursday at Washington Dulles, where law enforcement met them. Compounding travel woes, one of LaGuardia's runways closed for a third straight day over a sinkhole.
23: We're hoping that this experience today is better than yesterday because our flight got canceled. So this is
1: try number two.
19: Still, some are grateful for the soggy forecast.
2: We're lucky that the weather is just horrendous, so I'm not driving this weekend.
19: Avoiding pain at the pump driven by the war in Iran. Gas prices are at their highest levels in 4 years. Despite more expensive travel, nearly 40 million are still driving to their Memorial Day destinations, clogging major thoroughfares.
2: We did have holiday weekend plans, but the traffic has been so bad. Maybe we'll just stay locally.
22: And Emily Ikeda joins us now from New York's LaGuardia Airport. Emily, there's some indication delays there could be getting better and possibly soon.
4: Yeah, Allison, that's right. And it certainly will be welcome relief for travelers because right now you look at the flight board behind me and the vast majority of the flights are still delayed. But that critical runway with a sinkhole, that was initially supposed to reopen today. But then the crews of engineers, they decided to conduct further inspections on the area around the sinkhole of the runway. Now it should reopen tomorrow morning, at least fortunately in time for those millions of flyers return home from the holiday weekend, Allison.
22: Emily Ikeda, thank you. Now let's get right to NBC News meteorologist Bill Cairns for more on this. Bill, I mean, the holiday weekend off to a rough start. Time out the rest of the weekend for us. Is it going to get better?
5: No,
22: okay.
5: It's not. Right. It's already rough and it's going to get worse. Earlier today, we did have one tornado report in Tuscaloosa County, Alabama. This is Interstate 20. You kind of see it dancing around in the background a little bit there. It doesn't have a lot of debris with it. We didn't get any reports of any injuries or anything like that. But, you know, definitely driving down the interstate, you don't see something like that very often. So we still have a couple other concerns with severe weather. We do have a severe thunderstorm watch with some isolated strong storms in areas of West Texas. And I just noticed two new tornado warnings right on the border there of Nebraska heading into Iowa, kind of splitting Omaha. So just to the south of Omaha, we do have one tornado warning, and there's another one just to the southeast of Sioux City. So we do have isolated severe storms we have to worry about today, but it doesn't look like it's going to be widespread. We did have a ground stop at Atlanta. We had another thunderstorm today. The airports are now trying to play catch-up in that region, but all of these storms are now moving in between Atlanta and Columbia, so right along the Georgia-South Carolina border, some of the worst weather in the country. Now, as we go through the holiday weekend, we're going to start to see some thunderstorms repeating in rounds, especially from Houston towards New Orleans. And also we have some strong storms expected over the next day or two right along the Ohio River from Cincinnati heading into West Virginia. Isolated totals up to 6 inches of rain. So as far as the forecast goes, tomorrow I'm really pinpointing the worst drive going across Pennsylvania from New York all the way down to D.C., that's going to be probably some of the worst of it. And Ellison, as I mentioned, it does not get a lot better, even on Sunday in the Mid-Atlantic and Northeast.
22: All right.
5: I'm sorry.
22: We'll hold our breath. Bill Cairns, thank you. We appreciate it. And we are back in a moment with the major milestone for SpaceX, launching its most powerful rocket yet. Splashdown is just minutes away. We'll bring it to you live. Plus, a rough ride for Waymo, the company pulling its robo-taxis off some city streets. We'll explain. And caught on camera, an out-of-control car hitting a young student as she was walking to her school bus. That scary scene and how she's doing tonight. It's all ahead on Top Story.
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22: Back now with the new roadblock for Waymo, a company pressing pause on its self-driving car service in several major cities. NBC's Steve Patterson explains why.
24: Tonight, Waymo hitting the brakes on its driverless taxis, temporarily pulling its fleet in select cities. The pause comes after a deluge dumping on Atlanta this week led to one of its vehicles getting stuck in rising floodwaters. You can see it there. Tires totally submerged, the car stalled out and left stranded. A spokesperson for Waymo saying the vehicle encountered a flooded roadway during what it described as a period of intense rain in Atlanta. No passengers were inside and no injuries reported. Waymo also pulling its fleet in Houston and Nashville ahead of a major storm system headed for the south. This isn't the first time Waymo has had its hands full handling bad weather. Video from a few months ago shows one of its cars stranded at a busy intersection in L.A., or last month where another was recorded holding up traffic after getting stuck in Austin. And today, Waymo announcing another big pause, suspending its huge push into freeway service across the country, blocking highway access in major cities from San Francisco to Los Angeles, Phoenix, and Miami. The reason? A big safety performance update aiming to improve driving around construction zones.
1: They want to be very safe. Once you up the speed of these cars, it clearly can make things more dangerous. It can make the possibility of injury or fatality much higher. And so Waymo has taken many steps to do this slowly and to do it safely.
24: The company noting its dedication to safety, citing 92% fewer serious injury crashes compared to human drivers. Today's announcement from Waymo, the latest in a series of safety speed bumps, adding a little more time to the company's ambition of ruling the roads.
22: And Steve Patterson joins us now. Steve, any idea how many cars are off the roads and when they're expected to come back?
3: You know, Ellison, we spoke to a Waymo spokesperson. They say there are about 3,000 vehicles in their total commercial fleet. They would not say how many are exactly sidelined due to those updates or to the weather, only that they plan to resume full strength, complete service pretty soon. Ellison?
22: Steve Patterson, thank you. And coming up, mysteries in the sky. The Pentagon releasing another batch of UFO files. What they reveal. Stay with us.
6: Every city has hidden stories. The building you pass every day. The park where history was made. The person no one remembers who changed everything. 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And now we're on TuneIn. 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
22: We are back now with Top Stories newsfeed and an update on the Ebola outbreak in Congo. The World Health Organization just upgraded its risk assessment there, moving it from high to very high. But the head of the agency still insists the risk of global spread remains low. this as authorities in parts of Congo are now banning funeral wakes and big gatherings in an effort to try and slow the disease from spreading. In Florida, shocking new video of a car hitting a 14-year-old as she was walking to her school bus. Video shows the car losing control before slamming into the girl. It happened back in March, just south of Fort Myers. You can see the driver of the car gets out quickly to check on her. The girl's grandmother told our local station she got treated for whiplash, but that she is doing well. That driver was cited for careless driving and had to pay a fine. And sad news out of the music world. The rapper Rob Bass has died. He was best known for this iconic 1988 hit, It Takes Two.

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0: The NBA playoffs are underway, and now you can trade every game on Kalshi. 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
1: Following President Trump's directive to release government UFO files.
2: Very bright particles or fragments or something.
1: The files include audio of astronauts decades ago describing mysterious bright lights and particles.
2: Yeah, there's a whole bunch of big ones out my window there. Just bright. Looks like the 4th of July out Ron's window.
1: And this report from last year. In an encounter that lasted over an hour, a U.S. intelligence officer reported oval-shaped orange orbs coming within 10 feet of a U.S. helicopter, splitting in two and speeding away, leaving military and intelligence professionals speechless. Other videos may have an explanation. Here, a U.S. F-16 fighter jet shoots down an object over Michigan's Lake Huron in 2023, the same day the Pentagon said it shot down a possible Chinese spy balloon over that lake. Experts tell us no video released so far proves any extraterrestrial visit.
3: There's nothing in any of these that proves anything about alien life. All it shows you is that there's stuff in the sky that initially can't be explained.
4: And Courtney Cubey joins us now from Washington, D.C. Okay, no proof of aliens in these files, but did we learn anything else of note?
5: Yeah, there's no alien autopsies in these files this time, Ellison. I will say that this is the second. There's expected to be at least one more batch of these files released, so we could get something in there. You know, one thing that I was really struck by was the release of that video that you saw there at the very end, and that was the U.S. F-16 shooting down one of these unexplained aerial phenomenons, UAPs, as the military calls them, over Lake Huron in February of 2023. Now, the Pentagon put this out as part of this release of these UFO documents. But we know from covering it at the time that that was suspected to be some sort of a balloon, maybe a research or a weather balloon. So the fact that that's included in this tranche of videos and documents released today, I mean, candidly, it calls into question whether a lot of the other videos here could also be explained with a little bit of digging, Ellison.
4: All right. NBC's Courtney Cubey, thank you. Now to our weekly series, Great Americans, where we talk with those who have achieved so much and helped so many about their lives in this country. Tonight, as we enter Memorial Day weekend, we bring you Tom's conversation with a decorated military veteran who was awarded the Medal of Honor for his bravery in Afghanistan. Our great American this week, Lieutenant Colonel William Swenson.
6: What do you love about America?
7: The indelible, most important thing about this country is our freedom to choose who we are.
8: It's our nation's most prestigious military decoration, the Medal of Honor, recognizing the bravery of American war heroes. Bravery that Army Lieutenant Colonel William Swenson showed in September of 2009, serving in Afghanistan. He and his unit were ambushed, and while under direct enemy fire, Swenson administered life-saving aid to a sergeant. He responded to the Taliban's demands for surrender by throwing a hand grenade, then repeatedly returned to the enemy's kill zone to rescue members of his unit and recover the fallen. One of the men he went back to save, Sergeant First Class Kenneth Westbrook.
7: He was my direct soldier. He and I had been working for the better part of that year. He was deeply involved in the mission. He loved being with the troop. He loved training soldiers. He loved passing on his experience.
6: Were you guys friends, too?
7: Absolutely. I mean, we had such a close working relationship. And the most important thing about it was he didn't need to be there. He had done a full career. He had a proud family. It had all served. There was nothing more he needed to do for this country. But he believed in the mission.
8: The powerful moment he got Westbrook and put him into a medevac helicopter captured on camera. That's Swenson kissing the forehead of his wounded comrade, a symbol of brotherhood that would inspire the world.
6: Do you know why he did that?
7: You know, looking back, I would say to some degree, Westbrook didn't want to leave the battlefield. He wanted to stay. And getting him onto that helicopter at that point, he had lost so much blood. The wounds were catastrophic. I think that at some point, I just had to say, thank you. You've done your job. Love you. Get in.

0: And the next act was to push him in the helicopter, and off they went.
1: Westbrook died a month later. In 2013, Swenson was awarded the Medal of Honor.
0: I had the families of the fallen there, which is why it was so emotional. And I think one of the proudest things that I get to do in the position that I have as a Medal of Honor recipient is I get to tell their stories. I get to tell their names. I get to say on Memorial Day that Westbrook, Kenefick, Layton, Johnson, and Johnson are not forgotten, that their stories will never be forgotten as long as I can help it. The most important thing for me that day was the families of the fallen. My story is their story. And I cannot speak for them, but the reason I wanted them to be there was because they owned a portion of that. They owned a portion of that ceremony. They needed that recognition. And to have them in front of the president, that's a very powerful statement.
1: An American patriot determined to share the stories of those who made the biggest sacrifice.
2: Out of the corner of our eyes, there's an American flag waving right now. When you see the flag, pretty incredible. When you see the flag, what do you think?
0: You know, here we are 250 years on. Nobody would have guessed it. But when you look at that flag, this is something that has been a remarkable testament to what a group of people from around the world, immigrants, natives, can come together to do as a team.
1: A beacon of hope representing the best of America and uniting us all.
0: We have so much more in common than we have apart. And still, we have this core identity as Americans, no matter where you go. That's what I love most about this country.
3: Our thanks to Lieutenant Colonel William Swenson and all those who serve. And right now, we are moments away from splashdown of the world's biggest and most powerful rocket. This is a live look at the SpaceX Starship V3. It is an unmanned rocket. It's about to re-enter the Earth's atmosphere and splash down in the Indian Ocean. It's been in space for about an hour now after launching from SpaceX Starbase in Texas. And a reminder, Starship is the rocket Elon Musk and SpaceX hope will one day take humans back to the moon. Joining us now as we watch this moment is former NASA astronaut Steve Robinson. Steve, as we're watching some of these images, a collection of them from earlier and things that we've seen in the past, talk to us about how this mission has gone thus far. We mentioned that this is the biggest Starship we've seen take off, right? We know this was an uncrewed test flight. It was carrying something like 20 mock Starlink satellites, also some test satellites that are intended to study the heat shield. How has it gone thus far, and why is this mission so important?
4: Well, first of all, it's been exciting. You know, the human race has never launched a rocket like this before. 400 feet tall, 18 million pounds of thrust. The first half, the bottom half of the rocket, came away and lost some engines on that, did not have the planned descent that that was hoped for. But the most important part is the top half of the rocket. It's called the Starship. That's what we see in the video right now. And it is just about to land in a controlled way in the ocean. You know, we call it a landing. It's actually a splashdown. It won't be recovered. So far, it's gone pretty well.
3: When we do see that splashdown take place, people have probably heard that term, but when we're talking about SpaceX, they often use chopsticks, right? They've used those in the past to catch rockets once they come back down. This time they are doing a splashdown in the ocean instead. Why is that?
4: Because the chopsticks will be used to catch that first stage, the bottom half of the rocket, as it comes back to the launch pad. This is the second stage, the top half of the rocket. This is the part that does the work. And so it is very much a test flight right now, and it's going to land using engines. Unlike the Artemis capsule that came down on parachutes, this will use rocket engines to slow itself down and land in the ocean.
3: We are coming up on final approach now. Let's take a moment, Steve, if you'll stay with us, and we will just listen in, and then we'll talk to you in just a moment.
5: Or like a skydiver, full belly flop on the way down, using those flaps similar to arms to help change the path of the air over you, coming up real soon. Again, going for a landing burn, trying to light two of these Raptor sea level engines.
0: Passing. Landing burn startup.
5: Landing burn startup. Two engine flip. Buoy cam.
0: Starship is landed. Good showtime.

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1: Absolutely wild. We, you know, at the beginning of the show...
2: All right, and we just watched the splashdown moment of the world's biggest and most powerful rocket, the SpaceX Starship V3. With us is former NASA astronaut Steve Robinson. Steve, there was that moment when it splashed down, and for a second it looked like it was just water, and then we had that big, robust flame. You could hear people cheering as it happened, and then we heard the person there speaking say, "That is what we wanted to see." I have to tell you, as someone who does not watch and do this every day, I was not expecting to hear the cheers continue. This is an uncrewed rocket. So in terms of safety to people, I knew that wasn't an issue. But take us through that big fireball and explosion at the end. Was that what was supposed to happen? And why is everyone seems so happy?
3: Yeah, believe it or not, that was exactly as planned. And you know that it landed where it should have because those cameras were on little floating autonomous rafts, and they were out pre-positioned, so the rocket actually came back down right where it should. And you saw it for a moment dancing on the water. It was hovering on rocket engine power there, and that is when it would normally land on land or the moon. And at that point, the mission is over. It fell over. The excess fuel exploded, and that was the grand dramatic finale of this rocket ship.
2: You mentioned the moon. This is the rocket that Elon Musk and SpaceX say will one day take people back to the moon. How significant is this moment, and what will you take from seeing it here tonight?
3: I think we saw a lot of success here today. This hour-long mission here that we've watched, hour and 5 minutes, has proven just a huge amount of engineering, bit by bit, software, hardware, lots of thermodynamics, as you can tell. And, you know, the whole point of the mission was to generate tons of data. That data will be analyzed. From the outside looking in real time, it looks like it was quite successful. And it needs to be able to land on the moon within, in 2028, is the hope.
2: Really interesting stuff. Former NASA astronaut Steve Robinson, thank you so much for being with us tonight. We really appreciate it.
3: You bet.
2: And still to come tonight, the high-tech gear hitting the trails, how it could transform the way you hike, walk, and work out. That's next.
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1: And we are back now with new technology that could change the way we work out. A bionic fitness assistant strapped to your hips, promising to take you farther and faster while saving you energy. Is it the future of exercise? Ryan Chandler shows us more.
2: Tonight, the future of outdoor fitness could be strapped to your hips and powered by AI. A new wave of exoskeletons are moving out of the research labs and into the real world. There are the latest devices from a company called Hypershell, touted as a digital muscle engine to push your body beyond its natural limits during walks, runs, and hikes. In this promotional video, the company even says it was used to climb Mount Everest. Hypershell says one of their newest models can provide up to 1,000 watts of assisted power, enough to carry an extra 88 pounds with a breeze, and that their system uses AI-powered sensors to read your movements in real time and deliver motor assistance as needed. The company says it's not FDA-approved or classified as a medical device and is designed to support everyday movement. But is it the future or a fad?
3: Come hike with me with bionic legs.
2: We spoke with Wall Street Journal tech columnist Nicole Wynn, who got to try it for herself.
4: It can kind of feel like you're the puppet of, you know, a robotic puppet master.
5: It really helps.
2: Wynn says she tried the device across 2 weeks.
5: For the downhill, I was disappointed.
2: And while it wasn't always perfect, she says it did make her test hikes feel easier overall.
4: This is definitely an example of more physical AI entering the real world, and it'll probably start with a lot of personal use, fitness-oriented gadgetry like this.
6: You think the industry is going to scale to make this more accessible?
4: I think in the next year or so, it'll probably be at a more reasonable price point. I wouldn't be surprised if one of these exoskeletons eventually costs as much as a low-end Apple Watch.
2: But with the whopping price tag of $2,000 right now, we may not see bionic hikers taking over our favorite trails anytime soon.
1: And Ryan Chandler joins us now. Ryan, some first responders are even testing out this tech. Tell us more.
7: They are, Ellison. This is fascinating. Seattle Mountain Rescue says they're now testing out the Hypershell to see how it could help them in search and rescue operations. Think about these very hard to reach wilderness areas where you can't use a bike or a helicopter. If you have to go on it by foot, this could make all the difference when timing is everything. It could help you ascend mountain faces quicker, move faster to find stranded hikers. They say it could help save lives in the future, Ellison.
1: Fascinating stuff. Ryan Chandler, thank you. And when we come back, it is time for Binge Worthy, a new documentary about the legendary Chef Nobu, plus a new hockey romance called Off Campus. Stay with us.
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1: We are back now with Binge Worthy, our look at the best things to watch and listen to this weekend. Joining us tonight is David Correa, entertainment correspondent and host of Husbander, the podcast. Thank you so much for being here. It's so good to see you. It's Friday, so many things we can watch. The first one is all about a culinary legend, right?
6: That's
1: Nobu
6: right.
1: On Apple TV. Let's take a look.
13: He made sushi chic, and he made it the thing that everybody wanted to eat.
14: We're going to have our 30-year anniversary. It's not about fees. We're talking bigger picture.
15: Nobu created his own world.
16: I say, oh, my God. Who comes up with an idea like this?
1: I have been to a Nobu once, loved it, but I was today years old when I found out it's named after someone.
17: Yes.
1: Like, this
17: Nobuyaki
1: is pretty extraordinary.
17: Matsushita. I mean, he is a celebrity chef. Yes. Do not watch this one on an empty stomach. I'll say that.
1: I bet. Oh, my gosh. Yeah.
17: It is so moving, though, beyond the food. Mm-hmm. It's his story of his life from Japan to Peru to creating one of the most incredible luxury restaurant brands in the world with his friend Robert De Niro. Like, how
1: plot
17: incredible
1: twist.
17: Is
1: yeah,
17: that?
1: Yeah, right? I mean, that was like a casual thing when I saw it. I was like, man, here's Robert De Niro.
17: Yeah, just a little fun.
1: Just casually
17: fun
1: chatting, yeah.
17: But what I really, really found was really interesting was his relationship with his wife, Yoko, and how she supported him and got him to get his dream and bring it to life. It was so beautiful to watch. It really is an inspiring documentary. Definitely something folks should binge this weekend.
1: Sounds like it has a lot of layers, too, which is such a treat. Okay, the next one that we have is Prime Video. We're talking about Tom Clancy's Jack Ryan Ghost War, an international covert mission that unravels a deadly conspiracy. Casually, take a look.
18: Whatever it is, I'm not doing it.
19: I just need you to meet a guy.
18: No. I miss this.
19: Miss what?
18: Being out in the field.
19: Don't look directly at me.
18: Sorry.
19: Might as well just touch your earpiece.
18: Your friend sent you because he's scared. He's right to be.
1: I mean, people are obsessed with all the Jack Ryan iterations.
6: Yes.
1: Where does this fall in the Jack Ryan world? Is it like a follow or standalone?
17: It is a continuation from the final season, which ended in 2023. Mm-hmm. There was four seasons. But I will say, you can jump directly into this film.
1: Really?
17: It stands alone. If you love espionage, if you love political thrillers, this is great. And you don't need to have watched the whole series in order to know what's happening here.
1: Yeah.
17: But if you're like, oh, I'm unsure, Prime did a good job. They put out a 10-minute recap of the entire series. So folks that maybe knew, watch that, then get into it.
1: Okay. Also, you don't have to necessarily watch The Office before you watch that, but just give in the star, maybe consider that one too, right? Okay. So the next one that we have is on Netflix. This is called The Burrows, and it follows a group of eclectic, lovable retirees in a desert, monsters, all sorts of things. Take a look.
20: Why is everyone so old?
21: Because, honey, this is a special town just for grown-ups.
22: Since I moved to the Burrows, I started to see things.
23: Run for the shadows in these golden years.
22: Impossible things. I know how it sounds.
24: Like you've lost your mind.
22: That's what I'm afraid of.
1: I mean, this is a Duffer Brothers production special, right? So if you like Stranger Things, this might be a good one to hop to.
17: Exactly. I mean, the Duffer Brothers are at it again, the creators of Stranger Things. This is like Stranger Things, but in a retirement community. And a great cast. Alfred Molina, Gina Davis, who I'm obsessed with.
1: Yes.
17: I mean, it is incredible acting, incredible story, and no one does this universe better than the Duffer Brothers. Mm-hmm. So, like, this is definitely binge-worthy. All 8 episodes are out now on Netflix.
1: Okay, the next one that we have, Prime Video, Off Campus. And if you're looking for a We Met in College, I was a music student, he was a star hockey player.
17: Yes.
1: This is for you. Take a look.
25: This is the most absolutely unhinged plan, and I'm obsessed with it.
26: 5 p.m. Tuesday.
27: Rehearsal. 7 a.m. Tuesday.
26: Practice.
25: This is why I told you I can't help you. Whoa, easy.
28: We're going to be fake dating. There needs to be real kissing.
25: I just met you.
28: What are we going to do, hold hands?
29: Can't you see I'm flipping?
26: Same, bro.
28: Pretend you like me.
1: I mean, hockey series are where it's at right now. Like, heated rivalry. Maybe this is a pool for those fans. What do you make of this one? Have you seen it?
17: It is also binge-worthy. All 8 episodes are out on Prime right now. I have seen a few of the episodes. It's super cute. It's exactly what we want from these types of shows, right? Like, it's all those tropes, the fake romance, the two opposites attract, they become friends, they're frenemies, then they're in love, then they're not in love. It's so good. And Prime is just picking up off of that success that they had with The Summer I Turned Pretty.
1: Yes, okay.
17: They're so good at that. Mm-hmm. And what's great about this one, I know it's going to be a success. They already picked up season 2.
1: Oh, wow. They must have. That's great.
17: Yeah.
1: Good for them. I mean, that sounds that. So there's going to be some sort of cliffhanger coming when you get to the end
17: Absolutely.
1: Of this bingeable series. Okay, the next one that we have, this is called Maximum Pleasure Guaranteed. It is on Apple TV. Let's just take a look.
17: I'm already laughing.
25: Oh my God.
30: This could be fake. A scam.
31: Hello?
32: They kidnapped me. They're going to kill me.
30: I know it's a scam.
33: We know everything. Your job, your ex, your daughter. We can destroy your life.
1: I mean, we're talking about a divorced mom who falls into a rabbit hole of all sorts of questions, conspiracies, murder, and youth soccer. Like, what is this about?
17: It is about Tatiana Maslany plays a divorced mom who gets into a little bit of trouble on the internet, maybe doing some things that she should or shouldn't be doing. Don't watch this with the kids or mom.
1: Okay, good tip.
17: And she ends up in a murder conspiracy and blackmail, but she still has to juggle being a soccer mom all at the same time. It's kooky, it's weird, it's funny, it's a thriller. 2 episodes are out already.
1: Okay.
17: New episodes come out on Wednesday. Easy binge for this weekend, so you can catch up. I definitely would check this one out, Apple TV.
1: Seems so interesting. We have some pretty notable music.
17: Yes.
1: Coming out, right? Charlie XCX, this is SS26. It's a music video, a new one. Take a look.

0: not a brat summer anymore. We're in a new era. Yes. Like, the music's very different.
1: Yeah, it's her fashion girly era. Yeah. She just became a muse for YSL. Even the creative director of Saint Laurent is in this, Anthony Vecchiello. She is growing up. It's what we see in these pop divas. We saw it with Gaga.
0: Yes.
1: And this is spring, summer 2026, SS26. She becomes runway roadkill at one point. It is chaos and couture all at once. It's exactly who Charlie XCX is.
0: Yeah.
1: And like, funny little thing, my husband is actually on the YSL team that is helping to produce all of these looks. So I may...
0: So you're having to censor yourself not to accidentally say something that you overheard at home.
1: No, I could get
0: the pressure.
1: I don't listen to any phone calls. I listen to nothing.
0: He's like, get out. And you're like, I live here. Yes, that's amazing. That is so cool. So now we can watch for him in all sorts of things, too. Okay, the last one that we have, Olivia Rodrigo. She has a new song out. This one is called The Cure. It is the second single from her upcoming album.

0: What's the vibe? What do you make of it? Do you love it?
1: I love it. Yeah. I love her. She's so adorable. Yeah. This is off of her album coming out on June 12th called You Seem Pretty Sad for a Girl So in Love. Mm. And in this video, she plays this retro nurse who's mending hearts before she becomes a patient herself. And all of this is leading up to her big tour coming up in September. I think we're going to see a lot of her through the rest of the summer as we lead up to the big tour.
0: Debbie, thank you so much for being here. So much to watch and listen to. We appreciate it.
1: Thank you.
0: And thank you so much for watching Top Story. For Tom Yamas, I'm Ellison Barber in New York. Stay right there. More news is on the way.

Yep, the news clock never stops. Top of the hour on NBC News Now. We start with the wet weekend ahead for Memorial Day travelers. A record number of Americans hitting the roads and the skies for the unofficial start of the summer season, facing all sorts of issues out there, floods and high winds and even a sinkhole, not to mention surging prices at the pump. So we will have a forecast and take you live to one of the hardest hit airports. Also happening any minute now, the president of NASCAR mourning the loss of a racing legend. The new details just into us about the death of Kyle Busch. Plus, the unexpected resignation of President Trump's intel chief, why Tulsi Gabbard stepped aside as our team learns her allies wanted Gabbard to leave even sooner. And then check this out. We have new video just in from the Pentagon of more alleged UFO sightings, including one that appears to go in and out of the water. The clues it may give us about, is there life out there? And the cinema surge sweeping the nation, why IMAX may cash out just as Netflix tries to cash in. That's coming up later in the newscast. Good day. Happy Friday. I'm Tom Costello in for Hallie. And this evening, we're coming on the air with millions hitting the roads or hopping on a plane right about now, getting a jump on the start of the holiday weekend that's looking like a washout for millions of us. Heavy rains pouring down across the country. Traffic is piling up on major interstates and arteries. Some of the worst weather is actually down south. Strong winds bending the trees in Alabama and Texas. The storm's also having an effect on some of the 18 million people expected to move through the nation's airports this holiday weekend. And we've seen long security lines in Atlanta and here in D.C. At New York's LaGuardia Airport, another